0: My parents are the two most extraordinary people I've ever met. And I mean that objectively, just extraordinary people. We're very poor, very, very poor growing up in the 80s. But I look back at that time in life and I only remember being happy and being loved. And that doesn't mean my parents had a perfect marriage, far from it. But they did an extraordinary job of, at least in our home, being joyful and thankful and working hard. My mom had a lot of health problems throughout my life, but never complained. She just loved being a mom, and my dad loved being a dad. And he had a great desire to be a pastor. When he converted to Christianity, 18, 19 years old, extraordinary story. God really got a hold of him. He had a couple of near-death experiences over the span of about a week and really just believed that if he didn't convert, he was going to die. And my dad came in very hard and very hot into the Christian faith, and he maintained that zeal over the course of his life, but really wanted to be a pastor. Had just a great gnawing desire to do that, and he was ordained in 85, 86, and was sent up to plant a church in Minneapolis. And so we moved up to a little home right now by where the Mall of America is. And that was our life, our church life. We had, I've got an older sister, younger brother. And we just did that church life. And it was really extraordinary. You know, I've reflected a lot on a number of things about that upbringing, and the things that I'm thankful for, the good things, because the good things are mine. Right? We get to keep all of the good things. And I was really blessed by my dad's love for the Bible. My dad just loved reading the Bible. Some people I found as I grew up in that Protestant world would read the Bible every day out of some kind of obligation or a mechanical, robotic sense of this is what you do. My dad just loved reading the Bible.
1: Yeah.
0: And he loved, my parents really loved hurting people. There were always a lot of very hurting people in our church growing up. It was not a church of buttoned up, zipped up, mm-hmm. perfect looking lives. It was a lot of very broken people. There were a lot of people in recovery in my sphere growing up. And they just loved my parents. They loved my dad. And a lot of people growing up would say, I wish your dad was my dad. And full disclosure, you know, the PK syndrome of the Protestant world, pastor's kid, if you don't know what that means, was endemic. And if you were a PK, it usually meant you were a misbehaved young person who was probably having premarital sex and doing drugs and whatnot. But when people would say that, and the reason that happened is because most Protestant pastors, by and large, made ministry their mistress.
1: Yeah.
0: That was the most important thing to them, the adulation. But then they'd have to come back home to problems or a wife that didn't adore them the way that their congregation did. And they just did not make very good fathers. My dad's ministry as a pastor took a very distant second to his ministry as a father. He just loved being a dad. He worked from home. All of my memories really growing up are my dad being around. And so when people would say that to me, I lost track of the times people would say, your dad saved my life. I wish your dad was my dad. And I would always think to myself, I wish you were my brother, because he's exactly who you think he is. And we have a beautiful home. And as I grew up, of course, and you're exposed to more broken homes and your friends and neighbors, begin to realize all the things that my dad had and my mom had saved us from. And when we planted the church, 17, I had recently, so I did post-secondary. I graduated a month after I turned 17 from a community college with my associate arts degree. I'm not very good at school, okay? I worked very hard. I was a year ahead because we were homeschooled. And I started college at 15, graduated shortly after I turned 17. And then we had this plan to plant a church. And I spent the summer in Colorado with a group of young people that were part of the kind of global movement of churches that we belonged to. And we were prepping to start 1999, a new church. It was going to be in the heart of Minneapolis. It was going to be kind of a rock and roll church. We were a non-denominational tradition, very much church planning.
1: Right.
0: Bible-based was kind of the idea.

0: idea and getting back to Acts and all of that. But my dad wanted to take the gospel to the heart of Minneapolis because that's where all the hurting people were. Mm. And that's exactly what we did. And it was very much a rock and roll church. Every Friday night was when we met. We didn't meet Sundays. We met Fridays. We just played rock and roll and preached Jesus. And in hindsight, you know, it was a beautiful way to introduce people to very basic concepts of Christianity and Jesus Christ and get them into a world that they felt comfortable, not high church or, you know, maybe sort of saccharine Baptist church, but just a place with music I recognize and people that are normal. Mm-hmm. And then my dad would come out in his leather jacket and his buzzed head. He had this like incredible hairstyle that he did himself and his leather boots. And he would just burn the stage up. He was just a lion. He's the best preacher to this day I've ever heard besides Blessed Fulton Sheen. And he would do these series on overcoming broken relationships, overcoming a father wound. And he was addressing all of these really existential needs in the people that were coming to our church. We had former priests of Satan coming in and former drug addicts and people that were struggling with homelessness and mental illness or disabilities or alcoholism. All of these people kind of funneling in and finding each other, falling in love with Jesus, getting married, having families. That was just our life. And so we planted that in 1999. And, you know, me and all my siblings were kind of off to the races, falling in love and getting married and having families of our own. And that was really the world that we inhabited. And I learned to love the gospel there. 1999, actually, that summer we went to Edgefest, which was a metal festival in Somerset, Wisconsin. And we got a booth and kegs of root beer. And we were the most popular booth there 2 days at this just phenomenally godless place. I mean, the stuff we were exposed to was really heartbreaking. The amount of brokenness that gathered in this one place, it was extraordinary. And I remember at one point, it was this amphitheater kind of hill. My dad put his arm around me, and we're looking down at the metal bands and all the devastation. And he goes, "This is what I saved you from." And he was right. So all these beautiful seeds were planted. I mean, I've loved Jesus since I was a little boy. Mm-hmm. I was 5 years old. I walked in my parents' room. It was one of the few memories I have of that age. I walked into their room kind of behind their bed by this little vent in our trailer, our mobile home, and I asked Jesus to be my Lord and Savior. And I never looked back. I never wavered. I made a lot of mistakes, okay? But I was not one of those kids that, like, I'm going to try other things. Right. I just straight as an arrow,
1: yeah,
0: you know, my whole life.
1: Yeah.
0: And so there I was baptized and learned to love evangelism and so many great things. And I was a worship leader. And I would say over the years, as in leading worship, I'd like to think I retained some self-awareness. I began to notice just some of the oddities of the way we worshiped as Christians in modern America. And I felt very commodified. Nobody tried to commodify me, okay? But I felt very commodified. I felt like I was only useful because of this particular musical talent or stage presence. And it bothered me, never enough to do anything about it, okay? But it bothered me. I kind of felt like a Barbie doll in a box. It was very hard to have functional relationships with other men because I was always this guy, this other on stage who was a special chosen. And people would use those kinds of words. Not my dad, okay? Mm-hmm. And that was not the environment that we built. It was very not like the Baptist world, not like even the kind of mega evangelical world. My dad was very careful with words, and he was well-read. And so it was not from that top down, yeah, but it was still kind of endemic in kind of the evangelical world we inhabited.
1: Right.
0: And over the years, you know, sometimes people would see me lead worship, and they would come up and say, "You're anointed." Or they would want to pray some anointing over me, or they would want a prophecy over me. And I never understood it. And in the moments, I was always like, it was never like insulted or wanting to push them away. I just thought, well, God bless you, and maybe there's something here I can learn, but I'm pretty sure you're just impressed by what you heard. And just because I'm good at playing guitar doesn't mean that I'm filled with the Spirit, because there's some amazing rock and roll artists, way better than me. They're not filled with the Spirit. And those things over time began to kind of build up. A lot of questions around just behaviors that I found to be very plastic. It was a little like, Uncanny Valley Christianity is what I would call it. Just moments of like, something just seems a little off here.
1: Yeah.
0: But we kept going. The church kept growing. People kept getting married. We kept having more kids. And in time, we shifted away from a seeker model and more towards a discipling model. We began doing house churches. So my dad kind of handpicked certain men, which again was a whole thing. Because if you weren't handpicked, what did that mean about you? Or if you were, what did that mean about them? And there was always that kind of spirit there. Again, that wasn't intentional, you know. But we started doing house churches, so we would have our kind of seeker service on Friday nights, and then on Sundays we would do house church. It was really beautiful meeting people's homes. Yeah. We'd do shorter messages. You know, some nights I would do we called them messages, not sermons. Some nights it was me. Some nights it was this guy. We would do breaking of bread. Right, we'd all have a little devotional before we would, break the bread. A great desire just to know Jesus and to raise good families in a world that was kind of against us. Yeah. So much good. 1999, we started. You fast forward now to 2018. That was just my life. Okay, I've got now, at that time, I had three kids. And 2018, the whole thing came down like almost overnight. One little lie crept into the church, and it, like a house of cards, it just, gone overnight.
1: And this is the same church community for all that, that time?
0: Wow. At this time now, we were five locations in the Twin Cities, still a part of our global movement of churches, conferences every year. I was now doing a prison ministry called the Salvage Project. I would tour the country to cities where we had churches and would just do concerts in prisons, shelters, halfway houses, hospitals. I raised support like a missionary, so I was essentially at this time a full-time missionary. And it was beautiful getting to travel to people's homes. I didn't do hotels. I would call ahead. I would say, do you have a bass player and a drummer? I would send them my songs. And we wouldn't even get to practice. We'd just walk into a prison and play my songs and preach the gospel. Wow. And so I kind of was starting to really get into a rhythm and really believe that was kind of my future. All the while recognizing quietly in my spirit, there's some things that aren't right in myself, in my home, in my church. But never being able to name them. Mm-hmm. And I remember at the end of 2017, I had a conversation with my dad. I said, you know, Dad, at the end of the services, you had me come up on stage after your message and do a song, one a final song to kind of tie it all together. I said, Dad, every Friday night, when the lights come up, I take my guitar off and I turn and I put it down. And by the time I have turned back around, there is a line of people waiting to talk to me, like they want my autograph. And they're not there to encourage me or ask me how I'm doing, but they need something from me. Now, these are broken, hurting people, and I love them. But I'm starting to get a little worried here after all this time that maybe that's not how they're supposed to see me, and that maybe it's not just me. But I couldn't express it to him in a way that made sense to him, but I just knew in my heart that something here is just not right. And at the top of 2018, this little lie crept into the church, and it came down so fast and so hard. Just devastated lives across the board, particularly in my family. And I remember March that year came around. I was sitting in a room with some of our senior pastors, our board of directors, and we were discussing this situation and how badly they had botched their response to the situation. And I remember pulling my Bible out and I stuck it in front of the senior pastor. His wife had changed my diapers, you know. He was like my uncle. I said, I want you to show me in the Bible where it says you're supposed to do what you're doing right now. And he leaned back in the chair and he kind of closed his eyes. He said, I'm gonna defer to the lawyer on that one. And I knew in that moment, like, we're not coming back from this. Everything in my life is born into this movement.
1: Right.
0: And we're not coming back from this. And all of these questions began to open up. And I left that meeting with one thought, which was, I don't think I know what church that word is.
1: Yeah.
0: I don't think I know what that means. I know I love Jesus. I know these people don't represent Christianity, okay? But like when push comes to shove and your back's against the wall, the church, as I understand it, always just sort of magically does the right thing. And that was like the furthest thing from happening in this situation. Like the exact worst possible things that could have been done were being done. And it just sort of consumed everything. And especially really consumed, deeply wounded my father, because a lot of it surrounded him. And what I saw was, you know, my dad over the years had lived such a beautiful, holy life and tremendous husband, father. And so many of the men that he raised up couldn't get to that level. And in time, it drove them mad. And they finally saw an opportunity. They felt to, I think, kind of get rid of him. And they took it and didn't even hesitate. And that shattering, that great shattering, I lost most of my friends during that period. But I was continually haunted by this question of what the church is. And so my little brother and I just decided, let's just meet in the house. At least, and just do something together. Because, ironically, this is when I really started looking at the Bible, which I've been reading since I was 8. Like, I can't find a worship leader in the New Testament. I can't find anything we do in our services in the New Testament, which doesn't mean they're wrong,
1: right,
0: okay?
1: Right.
0: Obviously. But, like, you know, this Bible-based church had these fundamental dogmas around how we were to do things that I right. couldn't find in Scripture. And I said, here's what I can find. Paul says, you know, when you gather, let one person preach, another prophecy, and maybe someone can share a song. So that's what we're going to do. And all of us sort of licking our wounds that year with a few kind of remnants of this group and the shattering of our whole movement in our churches. December 20th, 2018, my brother texts me. He's like, I need you to come over. I got to tell you something. I was in the middle of performing in a play. I was playing George Bailey in It's a Wonderful Life. I was getting to just therapize myself on stage every night and pour out my soul as George Bailey. So I showed up to his house, and I'm just emotionally exhausted. Like, what do you want to talk about? It's going to be some serious thing, and I kind of just want to move on with life. And he opens the door with this big grin on his face, and he's got whiskey and sourdough bread in his basement. So we sit down and he's like, okay, I just got to tell you some things and I just need you to like listen. And I was like, okay. And he pulls this book out, which I think he called the Didache at the time. And he goes, you ever heard of this book? Mm-hmm. I said, Didache? I don't know what that is, but no. He said, well, the apostles wrote it. It predates some of the books of the Bible. Now, understand, if my brother says something like that, I knew right away he had already done all of the nerd research to verify it before he would ever say that. So instantly I'm like, what? There's writings of the apostles besides what's in the Bible, and I've never read them. And he reads this passage about how the early Christians would confess their sins before receiving the bread and the wine. And I was like, it's kind of a Catholic thing, isn't it? He's like, just wait. He pulls out this other little book called The Early Church Fathers. And he wants to read this guy, Ignatius of Antioch. He's like, he was a disciple of John, and he knew Peter. And all of a sudden, I had this thought that I never had before. Like, oh, yeah. I guess what happened between the death of John the Revelator and the birth of Billy Graham? Like, I don't even know. But they must have, like, had guys, you know? Like, when I was doing my church thing, I had guys that I was discipling or whatever. And praise God, that's not like a bad thing. Mm-hmm. So he reads this quote. I won't give the whole quote, but summarize it. He's on his way in chains, in a cage, you know, being led to be martyred. That wherever the bishop is, there's Jesus. And wherever the presbyter is, there's Jesus. And wherever the deacon is, there's Jesus. And wherever Jesus is, there is his Catholic Church. And he reads this quote, and I was like, when was that written? He was like, I don't know, like 110 AD or something. I said, are you telling me the Catholic denomination is like 1900 years old? And his eyes got really big, and then he said something I'll never forget. He said, clearly one of these two churches, ours and the Catholic Church, clearly one of these two churches was protected by the Holy Spirit and one was not. Ooh. So I converted in that singular moment of ecstasy, right there, fully, completely submitted. No questions, no concerns, no objections, nothing. I just went, I guess we got to become Catholic now.
1: Let's yeah. pause there.
0: Yeah.
1: And we'll come back and get all the fallout and back up a little bit too, because I'm just interested to know, you know, leading up to this, what your impression was about the Catholic Church
0: in your
1: life. So, but we'll just take a quick break and come back to that. Stay tuned. We'll be back in just a couple minutes to hear the rest of Jeremy's story. In the meantime, go check out chnetwork.org. 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We'll be back in just a couple minutes.

0: 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In Italy's Shrines and Wonders, discovering sacred spaces and fascinating places in the life of St. Francis of Assisi, EWTN favorite Teresa Tomeo walks with you in the footsteps of this beloved saint. In these pages, learn about his life as a mystic, miracle worker, preacher, and the founder of the Franciscan Order. 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Italy's Shrines and Wonders, discovering sacred spaces and fascinating places in the life of St. Francis of Assisi by Teresa Tomeo. 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
1: The National Eucharistic Pilgrimage continues. 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

0: Welcome back to the Journey Home program. We're entering the second half of our hour tonight, speaking with Jeremy Darling, former evangelical worship leader. Check out his website at jeremydarling.com. We'll put that up on the screen so you can check that out. He's got a lot of information there about his work, which we'll talk about more in a bit. But Jeremy, thanks for sharing your story.
1: Yeah.
0: We left off, you know, you just, you know, down in the basement with your brother,
1: yeah.
0: You know, having drinks and discovering the early church.
1: Yeah.
0: And I wanted to pick up there, but I'm going to back up for a moment and just, you know, leading up to this moment of realization about the history of Christianity, which you largely really hadn't kind of grappled with that reality.
1: Yeah.
0: Leading up to this point, what had been your impression in your life about the Catholic Church and about other Christians? You know,
1: yeah.
0: I mean, you were kind of in a non-denominational
1: yeah.
0: sort of basic Bible Christianity, but there are Catholics out there. There are also other Christians who have very different and much more emphasis on different types of theology. So what was your impression of them?
1: Yeah, the answer is very short and simple. I almost never gave them a second thought.
0: Okay.
1: Unless it was of the Mormon Jehovah's Witness variety, which at least were very clear to us as heretical sects. We had a phrase growing up called Catholic Christians,
0: mm-hmm.
1: which were Catholics that also loved Jesus. And my dad was very respectful. I don't recall him ever having a bad word to say. He might have, and I just didn't pick it up. I love the cathedral, St. Paul Cathedral. If you've never been to St. Paul, there's nothing like it except for the Basilica in D.C. and then Rome.
0: Mm-hmm.
1: It is extraordinary, and I liked just walking in there. I went to the University of Notre Dame in 2015 because I loved Rudy. Rudy's like one of the only perfect films ever made. Rudy and Hamnet, two perfect films. And when I saw Rudy, I fell in love with Notre Dame. That all of that sort of Catholic culture of the 1940s, 1950s, I just fell in love with New Rockne. Yeah. And I wanted to be buried at Notre Dame when I went there in 2015. I'm like, this is where I want my bones to be. And I wrote a song about it. And if you look back at the songs that I'd written, I was using all kinds of Catholic phrasing and words that I didn't even know what they meant, but they just sounded beautiful.
0: Yeah.
1: I had no issue with it.
0: Mm-hmm.
1: I really couldn't have told you other than, you know, they believe that Jesus is like, it's really Jesus in the bread and the wine. And they really like Mary. That's about all I could have told you.
0: And there's a different conception of church as well. Because that was one of your questions.
1: Yeah.
0: That was beginning to develop in your mind is what do we mean by church?
1: Yes.
0: What is the church?
1: Yeah, the invisible body. I mean, I'm ashamed to tell you this, brother. To be honest with you, I thought very little about very few things. Outside of the work we were doing, I thought very little, and I read very little. I liked writing songs. I liked loving people. I loved having kids. That was the only thing I wanted from the time I was a child. I just wanted to be a dad. That was it. I didn't really care what I did. I had an original career path to be a mixed martial artist. And then I realized it'd kind of be hard to do that and be a dad. But I just wanted to have a bunch of kids. I didn't think about a lot of things.
0: Yeah, and it's not often, or it's often not until there is the crisis, right, that we recognize that, okay, some of the presuppositions I had about theology and about the world, right, I have to examine those now because the foundations have crumbled a little
1: buried in presuppositions. So I left that night fully converted.
0: Mm-hmm.
1: And Mary was on my mind that night in the driveway walking out to my brother's car. I have a wonderful mother. It's very easy to understand Mary if you have a good mom.
0: Mm.
1: How much she must have loved him. How she loved him probably better than anybody ever did, like my mom has with me. How much I love my mother and the special place I reserve for her in a room.
0: Yeah.
1: And how I would behave if somebody was mistreating her. All of those things made sense to me. But I also had this sense that it's probably made hard to explain this to people in my life. So I'm going to keep it quiet and I'm just going to read and educate before I have a single conversation so that I can have answers to their inevitable questions. I was way off. It was becoming Catholic was the single most destructive decision I could have ever made. It destroyed my marriage. I lost pretty much all my friends. And most of my family, extended family, no longer speaks to me. And it happened really overnight in terms of my life. The grief and loss has been extraordinary. And it hasn't really abated, to be honest with you, over the last now 7 years. It was just last December 20th was kind of my seven-year conversion anniversary. But the fury that was unleashed once it finally got out, I mean, you'd have thought I'd killed somebody. I mean, I probably have more friends if I'd murdered someone who was sitting in prison right now. And I couldn't explain it. I knew in my heart if I'd become an atheist or come out as gay, I would not have gotten this kind of a furious response. I was totally and completely unprepared for it, and I had no place to go with it except confession.
0: Did your brother, was he on a similar path?
1: Yeah, he came in before I did.
0: Okay.
1: But for some reason, no one really cared. And I think that created a bit of a wedge between he and I. Like, why did it matter so much that I became Catholic, but it didn't matter that he did? And so quietly, I was just poring over books. I probably read 40, 50 books that first year. It was a great salve to my soul to be meeting Christ, pulling on that red thread and meeting Christ and all this beautiful gold that I'd missed. And I was still convinced in some way I could rescue the situation. I could simply write myself out of it. And I probably wrote 5 books worth of emails to people and letters explaining. Nobody wanted to talk to my face. Nobody about it. So I eventually put up a website at becomingcatholic.faith, which was kind of my essay on... So if people wanted to ask, just go read this. These are the books I've read. This is my why.
0: Right.
1: It'll take you like 10 minutes. And I found very quickly, brother, as with our church collapse, it just didn't matter what I said. It was important to defend my faith. It was important to learn. I learned theology by having my nose punched by blood and by bruises. I learned to defend my faith. But I was completely, totally unprepared to have my life. It was like I was picked up off planet Earth and just dropped on another planet.
0: Yeah.
1: And tremendous priestly support I had at the time. God brought some beautiful young priests, young, very Orthodox priests into my life, converts themselves, who just listened. I'm a lot, okay? I've come to realize at this point, I'm like the 5-pound cheeseburger challenge. I was weird as a Protestant, but I had a place. But now I'm like, you know, you go to one of those like restaurants down in Amarillo and they got the 5-pound cheeseburger on the menu. It's $150. But if you eat the whole thing, you don't have to pay for it and you get a t-shirt and your picture on the wall. That's me. That's what it's like being in a relationship with me. And if you ask my parents, my little sister and her husband, the price they have paid to love me and to support me and stand by me, it costs a lot to love me right now. And that's the one thing that's just not changed. And I'm not worthy of it. I mean, I want to be. I would spend the rest of my life being worthy of it, trying to be worthy of it. But they have paid a heavy price. And I got my kids out of the deal, 4 beautiful children. And they're all confirmed and, you know, baptized, and my oldest son's just exploding in faith right now in extraordinary ways, just having these beautiful conversations. So I'm trying so hard, you know, to focus on the true and the good and the beautiful and the things that I got and the gifts. But the grief is like one of the things I was not prepared for. All the loss. I miss these people.
0: Yeah.
1: I miss my friends. Mm-hmm. And I'll never get an answer. Yeah. And what they don't understand is in my position, my question isn't what's the matter with you? Mm-hmm. My question has been, what did I do? That's been the one question I can't seem to get rid of. And I'm working to give these things up to the Lord.
0: Right.
1: And I have a devotional practice of kind of putting them on the altar during the Mass. Mm-hmm. But the loss has been, at times, just overwhelming. But in the midst of all of that have been some really precious encounters, mm-hmm, that the Lord's given me or with his mother that have helped kind of temper those things.
0: Yeah.
1: And we had land. This is back in 2019. I'm 6 months in. The whole world's on fire. And I would sit out on this deck and watch the sunrise every morning. And I was sitting in my shorts one day. It was like 100 degrees at 7 a.m. And I was praying the breviary and my rosary. I was doing all the stuff to like survive, you know. And it occurred to me that I had not forgiven the people that had kind of helped bring our church down and that had hurt my family so much, our old Protestant church. And so I was going to do it. I was going to say their names, and I couldn't do it. So I asked Mary to. I said, you know who they are, you know? And at that exact moment, I was sitting down. The shadow of a cross lands right over my heart. And I was like, and I looked up, and a hummingbird had stopped in the dead center of the sun and had cast a shadow of a cross, like a beautiful, like decorative cross, over my heart.
0: Wow.
1: And I leaned forward, and he's just looking at me, you know? And I like knocked a book off the shelf, and he flew away. And I was like, okay. He came back a week later, that little hummingbird, he or she, and he right in front just like looked at me. And then about a year later, our daughter, I'd always wanted a little girl. I had three boys, always wanted a little girl. And one of the first things I discovered as a Catholic was theology of the body. That rocked my world, okay? Having lived this good life, I realized very quickly, I won't get into details, I had made some egregious errors with my body and in my marriage. And, you know, like the servant, the parable of the two servants, you know, one servant knew what his master wanted. This is Luke 21, I think, but didn't do it. And he got a severe beating. The other servant didn't know what he was doing was wrong and got a less severe beating. This is temporal punishment, right? The theology of temporal punishment. That hit me like a hammer when I read Theology of the Body. I spent the whole summer 2019 reading Theology of the Body. I just wanted a daughter. So we got pregnant that year by accident because of my convictions. And we found out 2019 we're having a girl, October 2019. I've never cried like that in my life. Like cough, snot crying, 2 hours, just like uncontrollable. And then I passed out. And a year into her, so she was born Ash Wednesday, February 2020, right before COVID. A year later, she got a blood infection, sepsis from a urinary tract infection. She had a crooked ureter. She would get these infections all the time. And I'm like, this is my little daughter. So one night I had a dream. I never had dreams that made sense, okay? But I had a dream one night. I had been having recurring nightmares that swarms of tornadoes were coming to kill my family. This is my recurring nightmare. So I'm in the back seat of a wagon on Route 66. I don't know who's driving. I turn around, look at the road behind me, and I see this funnel cloud form. And I'm thinking in my dream, oh, it's this dream again. But then I look closer and I realize that's not a tornado. That's a pillar of smoke. It's the Holy Spirit. Woke up, fell back asleep, back in the dream. That's never happened. Now I'm at the home of this desert family. I'm having dinner with them, and I don't feel safe. And I look out the window, and the smoke overshadows the home. And it begins serpentining towards their front door. I wake up, fall back asleep, back in the dream. I hear a voice say, she's in there. So I walk up to the front door, and I push it open. And I'm just surrounded by the smoke on this little cement siding and all of that. Out of the smoke comes the radiant blue face of a woman, just the face, surrounded in gold. She comes right up to my face, and I put my hands on her cheekbones, and I rested my forehead on her chin, and I'm psyching myself up in the dream. I'm saying, ask her for something. This will never happen again. Just ask her for something. And so I whispered, beyond my control, I whispered, will you make me strong? And she backed away, and she smiled, and she said, yes. And she disappeared in the smoke. And I didn't know anything about Catholic colors that day, okay? So I Googled, what is Mary's color? Of course, it was blue. Mm. You know, it's not like, okay, mystical experience or anything, but for me in the moment, that was one of the few answers I'd got and have since gotten. And at times I'm like, well, what does that mean? I got strengths I've never asked for it again. But like now I'm like, okay, Lord, apparently you could like cripple me and I'll just be fine. But I've come back to that moment a lot over the last couple of years because we just got out of the year Jubilee. Mm-hmm. I was convinced it'll be 7 years, my conversion, the year of Jubilee, it'll finally be the year of freedom. And it was the worst. It was the worst, most humiliating year in my whole journey. It was just last year. It's a couple of months ago. And in all of that, I found obviously tremendous comfort in the sacraments, tremendous opposition from the devil. I mean, he's made a deal with me every day. If you just go back to the way things were, I'll leave you alone. But also consumed by this. I used to do a lot of this. And a lot of Protestantism effectively does a lot of finger pointing. Mm-hmm. To be Catholic really is to just point the finger at this guy. Like, yeah. I don't care who the Pope is or what he said, okay? I don't care who the president is. I don't care about any of this stuff. I'm trying to get holy, and I'm trying to get my kids to heaven. And that is hard enough.
0: Yeah, as GKC said, right? What's wrong with the world?
1: Yeah, I am. And that was one of the first books I read. Yeah. Steve Ray's Cross and the Tiber, G.K. Chesterton's Everlasting Man. Those filled in the gaps for me. And I became devoted to Chesterton. Over time, Chesterton and St. Frassati are the two guys that, for me, have really... I mean, I've designed software around these guys. Frassati was known for journaling. And we as Christians, ministers, nonprofits today, we kind of atomize people into data points. He never did that. And because he remembered them in life, they remembered him in his death. And he could just hand on his journals to them. So I designed a software at thecross.app, cross with one S. And it's a CRM, but it's with the human element still imbued into it. Mm-hmm. A Catholic social teaching Ignatian rhythm built into an app that can sit either as a mission layer under your parish office or your sales force, which is atomizing people, or it can become kind of the thing that you use that remembers the stories of the people that we're serving. And then through Chesterton's life, his love for books, reading, education, classical education is exploding in America. But we're struggling so badly because we can't get enough teachers. How do we teach it? So I built an app called Scola at thescola.app, which is built on kind of that cross foundation, communal relationship operating system. It's a whole school management system, but with Ignatian rhythm and Catholic social teaching baked in, and a whole curriculum. You can just click, you get a whole curriculum, classical education, 15 subjects across, 4 years, at all age bands. But it starts with my third favorite guy, which is René Girard. Well, I think one of the most criminally underrated thinkers. Yeah. His theory, mimetic rivalry, the scapegoat syndrome, Christ as the true model. So the whole curriculum starts with God of Identity. The curriculum's called God of Everything, but God of Identity is the first one. Who are you? You got to answer that question. Otherwise, God's not going to make any sense, and none of this stuff's going to make any sense. Who are you?
0: Yeah.
1: And if you don't know who you are, you'll be wrestling your whole life and not unable to be comfortable in your own skin. And so it combines René Girard, and then it ends with The Imitation of Christ, Thomas A. Kempis, The Imitation of Christ, because that's who we're supposed to imitate. But all of these things, you know, these apps that I built, the music I write, have been inspired so heavily by these friends, these heavenly friends. That was one of the greatest discoveries of becoming Catholic, was being allowed to talk to these people and let them influence my life, let them show me how to live as Christly models of the faith. Because again, in mimesis, we don't subsume their personalities. We take the pieces that are worth, that are emblematic, that are worth being modeled in some way. But then we imbue them into this individual that we made ourselves. And so that, so many of the gifts beyond the sacraments have been that kind of salve to help deal with the just overwhelming humiliation and loss of how my life has turned out. Because now there's just this big question mark of tomorrow. Other than the sacraments, there's no greater mystery than tomorrow. Like, I have no idea. My kids will ask me, like, what do you think's going to happen next? And I'm like, all I've told them is, guys, Dad's going to do what the church tells him to do.
0: Mm-hmm. Well, I appreciate you sharing all that, Jeremy. Again, it's both the journey, what led up to it, but also about the struggle, the resistance, the difficulty. You know,
1: it
0: strikes me that, you know, just the theme of family here. You know, you had such a powerful foundation in your loving family, but of course the reality of Christianity, of the church, is that, you know, for the past you know, for many hundreds of years at different breaks at different times, you know, we're in a broken family.
1: Yeah.
0: Right. And so the problem is that it's just, there's always trouble on the way back. There's some reconciliation, but it opens new wounds and new pain.
1: Yeah.
0: And so a lot of people experience that.
1: Yeah.
0: You know, a lot of the people that have shared their stories here on the show, a lot of the people that we're working with at the Coming Home Network, there's a joy of God drawing them to a greater fullness of truth.
1: Yeah.
0: But it comes with
1: sorrow.
0: Yeah.
1: So much sorrow. There is a difference. Frassati would note the difference very well. He said sadness has no place in the Christian soul. And the reason is because sadness is by definition the absence of joy. That's not for the Christian. Sorrow, well, that's a whole different thing. That's Mary at the foot of the cross. Mm-hmm. That's what sorrow looks like, right? It's our love, the endurance of our love. But it is incredibly isolating. And look, Frassati is a great model of this.
0: Right.
1: To be misunderstood, this is really the ultimate path to Christ. To really be a disciple of Christ, you have to be okay with being misunderstood. Mm-hmm. And all the great saints really share that quality. They always had their antagonists. And I told this to a friend yesterday, it's the antagonists that I think bring you closer to the feet of Jesus than our friends. But then the love that comes out of that, I have a theory, okay? This is a Catholic philosopher, theologian could probably come in and poke a hole at this, but this is my theory. Every canonized saint dies at the exact moment that they've spent all their love. You can't find the story of a canonized saint that was hit by a bus. You know, their deaths were always very interesting. And Frassati, again, is such a great example of this. He loved so hot, so fast. And then he was gone. He was killed by love. I mean, he got polio from the very people that he was serving. And he got a Mother Teresa. She just had more love, so she had to live longer till it was all gone. And so we see in their life the way to live and the way to move forward, even in spite of, as Tolkien said, so much darkness and so much frustrated. I still have him. And the encounter with him, I had someone ask me recently, it's like an Uber driver. She was like, somehow he got on my becoming Catholic. I can weasel that into pretty much any conversation. And she may have been asking about my rosary. She said, why? Like, why now? And I said, love. Love called me here. And she didn't understand. And I said, my encounter with Christ in the Catholic Church was unlike anything in the Protestant world. I just couldn't unsee it. And that has been obviously the great consolation, while also recognizing in the totality of Catholic theology around suffering, now I can at least understand. Sometimes it's not such a great revelation. Like, this is actually good for me. And I recognize too, brother, to be honest, the things that I did get wrong again in the revelation of theology of the body. What does justice demand? God's justice and his mercy are perfectly balanced, perfectly paradoxical. But what does justice demand? I may not have known some of the things that I was doing were wrong. But, and this is how I explain it to people that maybe want to debate Catholicism as it comes to temporal punishment or salvation. Like, look, you murder somebody and you repent and give your life to Jesus, do you not get to go to prison then? Mm-hmm. Does the judge go, okay, good news? We looked at prison as hell. Hell's not a prison. Any more than prison is, in essence, punishment for a time, right? Hell is like forever. Mm-hmm. But there's something about what we've done in this time on earth that demands justice, or at least consequences for what we've done.
0: Right.
1: And so I'm, again, I know, for all I know, I'm going to spend the rest of my life alone. I have no idea what comes next for me. I just know that thy will be done is really the hardest phrase in the English language, in the human language. to say that genuinely and accept that, but to also not be consumed by these people that hurt me, these people that did that, but only be consumed with one thing, which is to know Jesus Christ and to make this guy ready for heaven.
0: Yeah.
1: It's the two things I can control.
0: Well, like you said, sorrow and joy can coexist together, right? And we can, in the midst of suffering, we can trust that God is a good father, right? And so that he knows, as we're in difficult circumstances, that he's bringing good out of it.
1: Yeah.
0: Jeremy, we have just about 5 minutes left here. And so I want to make sure that you've shared just some very consoling words. But I mean, once again, just for those who... have felt drawn, maybe they're feeling drawn to the Catholic Church, or they have come home, but they've encountered some of these sufferings.
1: Yeah.
0: Perhaps they're still in them, you know, in some ways, as you still are, right? You know, what's a word of encouragement for those who are perhaps discouraged on that journey?
1: Well, I'll give two contrasting words. The first is, it's probably going to be like this for a lot longer, and there's really nothing you can do about it. The second would be, it is a good thing, and we have an opportunity here to love our enemies. It's a funny thing about enemies, right? The more enemies you have, the more people you have to love. So if we're really living rightly, we ought to have enemies. But this tremendous opportunity to love another person who is, in this moment, very hard to love.
0: Yeah.
1: Right, and Jesus challenges us on that. Even the pagans love their friends, right? I want you to love your enemies. The answer to how we ought to live life is found in the Beatitudes. It's all right there.
0: Yeah.
1: And it's actually, frankly, not really that hard to just get up in the morning and let something go. I don't need to understand I might want to, but I don't need to understand why their response was so awful, why it was so destructive. What I do know is God saw fit to pull me out of a sinking ship. And I'm grateful for that. And I still love these people and I miss them. And I hope we can be reconciled on this side of heaven. But the moment you begin to give into bitterness, it is a very short step from bitterness to hate. And then you're in trouble. Then you're in a lot of trouble. And I just won't do it. It's too much good.
0: Yeah.
1: There's just too much to enjoy in the life that God gave us. In spite of, you know, every seed I planted since I became Catholic has just died. Mm-hmm. Everything I've tried has just died. And it's not my job to see it through to life. It's, of course, that's up to the Lord. But there's even been things, seeds I planted that have grown a beautiful, beautiful plants, and then one day I'll wake up and he'll hand me an axe and he'll say, I need you to go cut that down. And I'm just like, but why? You know, reluctant to my cross every day as I am, I do it. That relationship is much more interesting to me than the ones in here that I've lost.
0: Yeah.
1: I have enough questions and working outs with my Heavenly Father. I'm just not worried about that. I can go forward. I can hold on to the good. I can go forward. What matters is my children, that they would grow up, that they could at least look back. Because every day I wonder if I'm letting them down in some way that I can't see. I don't know. As joyful and peaceful of a home as I'm trying to give them, I don't know. But I can control the father that they remember 10 years from now, that their dad wakes up every day and it's, guys, it's just not a big deal. It's just not a big deal. And we play and we laugh and we talk about our faith. And those are just too good. They're too good to let anybody take that from me, because joy isn't something you lose. Joy is something you give away. Mm-hmm. And I'm just bound and determined. Nobody's going to take it from me. It's mine. It's mine. And you have to claw it out of my cold, dead hands.
0: Well, and like you said, like the Beatitudes really are the heart of the gospel there, where embedded in them, in that core teaching of Jesus, is that like suffering is necessary. There's going to be part of it, but he promises joy.
1: Yeah.
0: He promises that comfort, that consolation. If we'll just follow him, that there will be joy in the
1: end. It's true, brother. There are days I look at my life and I'm like, it's so bad. It's so much worse than I would ever want to say on a television show. But I can't keep from saying. I can't explain it. I can't. You'd see it on my face, hopefully. Right? I just, I wanted something totally different from my life. I still do. God knows what I want. I've told him what I want. Whether he gives it to me, I have no idea. But I can't keep from singing.
0: Yeah. As Augustine says, sing, but continue the journey.
1: Yeah.
0: Brother, thank you so much for sharing your story.
1: You bet.
0: We're praying for
1: God
0: you.
1: God bless you. Thank you.
0: As the journey continues and whatever projects are next that God brings into your life.
1: To the end. To the end, brother.
0: Thank you for being here for this episode of the Journey Home program. I pray that Jeremy's story is an inspiration to you. And again, a special shout out. So many people who have shared their stories in the show. A big part of the journey is both perhaps division in Christian groups, scandals, crises, but also, the loss of relationships and the suffering as a result of conviction, as a result of the journey. And so know that we're praying for you, and the Coming Home Network is a community of people who are praying together and continuing the journey amidst that suffering. Again, remembering that joy remains even in the midst of sorrow if we hold on to it, if we follow Christ. And so please check out chnetwork.org and join that community. We'll be back again next week with another story. In the meantime, God bless.

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1: The canonical Gospels and letters that we know today as the 27 books of the New Testament were not the only texts that were circulating at this time.
2: For the early Christians, it was very important to have a connection with the apostles because every community in these early generations were very concerned to pass on the authentic teaching of Christ.
3: Jesus seems to very distinctly have wanted us to rely on human witnesses. I mean, one of the things Jesus could have done is Jesus could have himself written a gospel. We ourselves have this dependence on the church and that unbroken line of apostolic tradition, and this becomes the foundation for the whole system of holy orders. We need that unbroken line of apostolic tradition that unites us to the church that Christ instituted.

0: This is Beverly Barrow, member of the Red Sea Immaculata Recurring Gift Society. 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
1: I'm Veronica Dudo in Washington, D.C. 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Vice President J.D. Vance reports that the U.S. and Iran peace talks are setting a crucial foundation to end the war. We have the latest. Limit corporations. Big wins for homeowners after the Senate passes a major bipartisan housing bill today. All the details from the Hill. Stepping down, the British Prime Minister resigns following a sudden leadership revolt, plunging the government into deep chaos. Plus, powerful message. Pope Leo XIV targets global indifference, demanding governments simplify humanitarian aid and prioritize feeding people over funding conflicts. These stories and more tonight.
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1: Thank you for being with us on the feast day of the English saints and martyrs, Thomas More and John Fisher. Our top story tonight, Iran agrees to let nuclear inspectors back into their country. Vice President J.D. Vance calls it a major milestone for the American people and says it's probably what we're most excited about. He held talks over the weekend with senior Iranian officials to hammer out details for an end to the war. White House correspondent Owen Jensen reports. Owen.
3: Veronica, Vice President J.D. Vance told reporters in Switzerland that great progress has been made during the talks with Iran, adding, there's still a lot to do. And during a news conference, he summed it up this way.
4: The way that I think about it is very simple. We laid a very good foundation for a successful final deal. The final deal is the house. We set the foundation. We haven't built the house, but we've laid a successful foundation to get to a good place for the American people.
5: And we're negotiating.

0: progress on other nuclear talks.
1: Other key points: establishing a mechanism for keeping the Strait of Hormuz open, and coordination for the ceasefire between Israel and Hezbollah in Lebanon. Over the weekend, President Trump posted, "Iran must immediately stop their highly paid proxies in Lebanon from causing trouble. If they don't, we'll hit Iran very hard again, just like we did last week, only harder."
2: With an agreement,
1: Israeli Prime Minister Benjamin Netanyahu vows,
2: "As long as we need to protect our people, we will remain in the security zone in South Lebanon." And the reason is perfectly understood.
1: In Bergenstock, Switzerland, the vice president also laid out what he called a classic Trump deal that he says would make American farmers richer and feed the Iranian people, emphasizing that if there are any frozen Iranian assets that are unfrozen,
0: money would actually go to buy American soy, American corn, and American wheat for the benefit of the Iranian people.
3: Our farmers are very happy. I've had a lot of calls. They were very happy about that.
1: As part of the interim agreement, the U.S. Treasury issued a 60-day license waiving sanctions on Iranian oil. Critical of the war, one Democratic lawmaker says it's not clear what's going on with the negotiations and wants answers.
4: How many times have we been told in the last few months the war is over and there's bombing within the next few hours? How many times have we been told the straits are open and within an hour we're told the straits are closed?
1: In addition, Iran noted major progress to end the fighting in Lebanon. Catholic bishops fear that if the fighting there continues, peace across the wider Middle East will remain unreachable. At the White House, Owen Jensen, EWTN News Nightly.
5: Joining us now to break down the latest escalations and strategic maneuvers surrounding Iran is Will Tebow, who is a U.S. Army veteran and the director of the American Military Project at the Claremont Institute. It's great to have you here in studio.
6: Thank you, Veronica. Thanks for having me.
5: So what's your assessment of the current MOU reached with Iran?
6: I think the MOU is a path to peace, at least in the near and intermediate term. What you're seeing, I think, is some real prudent, necessary diplomacy that can produce a Middle East that is stable, that is, by and large, peaceful. And I think that importantly allows the United States to prioritize the areas of the world that President Trump and his administration deem to be most important, that being the Western Hemisphere, our border and homeland, and the Pacific. The MOU might not be perfect, but I think properly understood in the context of what President Obama negotiated in 2015, and then obviously in the context of how the war transpired in the early part of this year, the MOU can produce a lot of really good results that Americans should support.
5: What are your observations from Vice President Vance's role in the negotiations, and what do you realistically expect can come out of those?
6: Vice President Vance clearly is owning this for his own political future, but also I think his earnest desire to avoid an endless war in the Middle East. Again, the MOU won't achieve everything. It won't be perfect. It also won't facilitate Iran turning into this client state that America can bully forever. But what I think it can do is cap any future of Iran having a nuclear weapon. It can bring Iran through this investment paradigm into the regional fold of the Gulf Cooperation Council and the economy in the Middle East so that they are participants in this peace and not simply an adversary that seeks to antagonize through missile attacks and proxy networks. Obviously, there's a lot uncertain that leaves a lot of details to be determined. But again, these are good things that Americans can point to and say, is a distinct improvement on what the future could have been.
5: Now, given your background in military strategy, what specific triggers or red lines do you believe would prompt the administration to maybe move past diplomatic channels and possibly consider a more direct line of defense or, security response?
6: The clear bright line for the President Trump administration is to understand that Iran will never have a nuclear weapon. That's been a consistent talking point for President Trump's political career, and it's been a consistent objective of Operation Epic Fury and even the military strikes a year ago in June of 2025. If there is even a sense

0: that Iran is abandoning the peaceful aspects of their nuclear program or the civilian aspects of their nuclear program, I imagine the United States would be pretty quick to reconsider military action to end those ambitions. More broadly, if we understand Iran to be continuing their effort to serve as the, you know, conduit for proxy groups that terrorize Americans and our allies in the Middle East, I think peace could break down. But again, those are all things that the MOU can put us on a path to managing and achieving. They're not reasons to kind of doomsday and be pessimistic about what's happening.
1: Will Tebow, thank you so much.
0: Veronica, thank you.
1: Congress is on the verge of passing a bipartisan housing package after months of often tense negotiations between House and Senate Republicans. This would be a significant achievement the lawmakers in both parties are eager to tout back home, especially before the November midterm elections. Capitol Hill correspondent Eric Rosales reports. Eric.
2: Well, good evening, Veronica. The bill is titled the 21st Century Road to Housing Act. One of the things it would do is limit corporations from buying single-family homes. Congress wants to get it passed this week. It's the first big push in decades to change regulations and address problems that have limited the nation's housing supply and led to high costs for those wanting to buy a home and even rent nationwide.
3: It creates additional supply of housing in this country, makes housing more affordable. And so I'm hoping that's something, too, that we can complete, get on the president's desk, get signed into law.
4: And it would boost housing supply in communities all across the country. It would help bring down sky-high housing costs, and it would put a stop to private equity snatching up single-family homes.
5: A nationwide shortage of homes has driven up prices to an average of $400,000, well outside the range of what many Americans can afford. Right now, experts say there's a 4 million unit gap between available housing and demand.
6: When you look at families, for example, if people can't afford to buy a house, they're much less likely to start a family. So this is not a family's issue, which is a huge Catholic issue. So affordability for housing is a very big issue when it comes to the stability of families and society.
5: The bill contains more than 45 different provisions, including new programs to help communities find more places to build homes. One significant provision, it would create federal incentives for local governments to build more housing by tying federal grants to housing construction. In addition, streamlining the process for environmental reviews. Only 8 senators, all Republicans, voted against moving the bill forward. Florida Senator Rick Scott said he voted no because housing is a local issue, and he too wants to tackle larger problems like interest rates.
7: If you balance a budget, interest rates are going to come down. That's number one. That's the biggest cost of housing is interest rates. Number two is most of the regulations that are impacting the cost of housing is not at the federal level. It's at the local level. It's what cities and counties are doing. And so this is, the federal government cannot drive the cost of housing down.
2: And by the way, the White House has chimed in. A main demand from President Trump is to include the long-stalled Republican-backed voter ID bill known as the SAVE Act. But Republicans have already said that that is a non-starter. The Senate will take a final vote on the housing package tonight, and then it'll move on over to the House, where it's expected to be voted on later this week. At the Capitol, Eric Rosales, EWTN News Nightly.
1: President Trump says that multiple people have been arrested for alleged vandalism on the newly renovated reflecting pool. The $14 million renovation included painting the pool blue. There are now reports that paint has started to peel and algae is growing. President Trump accused the alleged vandals of pouring corrosive and destructive chemicals into the pool, as well as cutting a gash into paint. He has not substantiated those claims. U.S. Olympian David Hearn was among those arrested and held for 5 hours after touching the peeling paint. Alan Greenspan, the former head of the Federal Reserve from 1987 to 2006, has died at age 100. Nominated by President Reagan, he served 5 terms as Fed chair, the second longest in the Reserve's history. Called the maestro, he is credited with the economic boom seen in the 90s, but later blamed for the housing crisis in the late 2000s. He died from complications of Parkinson's disease. We have a lot more still to come on EWTN News Nightly. Power shift, the Downing Street revolving door spins again. Britain searches for its 7th prime minister in a decade. And Colombia's nail-biting presidential runoff ends with a razor-thin victory, sparking intense results disputes.
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0: Prime Minister Keir Starmer has announced his resignation as leader of the governing Labour Party, confirming he will stand down within weeks.
1: Every decision I've taken has been about putting the country I love first. That is why I will resign as leader of the Labour Party.
0: The announcement follows intense internal party pressure and a sharp decline in polling numbers, coming less than 2 years after Starmer led Labour to a landslide election victory in 2024. Starmer remains as caretaker prime minister until a successor is chosen. The former leadership contest is scheduled to begin in early July. Meanwhile, former Manchester Mayor Andy Burnham was sworn into Parliament today following a recent special election. Election victory. Burnham has officially confirmed his candidacy for the leadership, immediately securing high-profile endorsements that analysts say make him the clear front-runner to become the next prime minister. Joining me now is Gavin Ashenden, associate editor of the Catholic Herald, a London-based Catholic publication. Before his reception into the Catholic Church in 2019, he was an Anglican priest and longtime chaplain to Queen Elizabeth II. Gavin, thanks so much for coming on.
2: Pleasure. Thank you for having me.
0: What are your thoughts on the Prime Minister's decision to resign, and what does this signal about the strength of the UK government?
2: Well, I'm very pleased he has resigned. He's been a very poor politician and a very poor prime minister. By any metric, our country is doing worse, despite the fact that his resignation speech said it was doing better. It's doing worse in every term possible. The difficulty is that although he's resigned, he's going to be replaced by a politician who hasn't been in parliament, who's been running a big city elsewhere, and who's been catapulted from the very bottom to the very top, without the people of the country having any say in it at all. It's a very odd system. It looks like it's a sort of almost a private appointment by the party without reference to the democratic process. So the whole thing is really rather shocking. It's never happened before in our history like this. We're all a bit taken aback, I think.
0: Now, as you said, this is unprecedented, and Andy Burnham seems on track to be the next prime minister. While he grew up a Catholic, what more can you tell us about his current relationship with the church?
2: Well, he's like a lot of people who've grown up a Catholic and then decided that they don't want to be Catholic. He has talked very fondly about the social teaching of the Catholic Church, but he essentially turned his back on it once he chose a secular agenda of egalitarianism, the DEI, woke agenda, particularly because it runs contrary to the Catholic faith, especially over any sense of anthropology and sexual ethics. So he's got a residual respect for his past, and he speaks well of the Catholic Church, and fondly. He was an altar boy, but it doesn't play any part in changing or shaping his political morality. There are lots of people who are socialists and who hold the same beliefs as he do who are atheists. So it's not at all clear how the residue of his Catholic faith makes any difference to his particular form of left-wing utopianism.
0: What kind of politics does he favor? And also, what direction do you think he will take the United Kingdom, including its relationship with Europe?
2: Well, the difficulty with the political and economic situation is that the left wing are essentially Keynesians. They're practicing an economics that people like Robert Sowell tell us are completely bust. They've been tried and tried and tried. The idea is you pump more money into the system, and it will produce more money magically at the end. But that isn't the case. We have huge inflation problems looming. So the problem for I think, unaligned observers is that the economic policies he's trying to follow have been tried over my lifetime several times. Each time that's happened, we've been bankrupted. And then the more conventional capitalist politics have started to rebuild wealth again. So I think he's going to spend us into an emergency. And that would be difficult for us as an economy. In terms of the other policies, he wants to ignore the democratic vote and rejoin the EU, and he's essentially in favour of the progressive agenda that we've been struggling against, that is anti-libertarian and anti-free speech. So there's nothing that he said that changes anything of the present trajectory, and the present trajectory has looked really rather bad for those of us who like democracy and free speech.
0: but we'll continue to watch and see what happens. Gavin Ashenden, thank you so much.
2: Thank you.
0: In Colombia, political outsider Abelardo de la Esperella holds a narrow lead in Sunday's presidential runoff election. With 99.9% of the ballots counted, the businessman and lawyer who earned an endorsement from U.S. President Donald Trump has secured 49.7% of the vote. De la Esperella maintains a slim margin over progressive lawmaker Ivan Cepeda, who stands at 48.7%. While election authorities have not yet formally declared a winner, De La Esperella has already claimed victory in a race widely seen as a referendum on outgoing President Gustavo Petro. Up next on EWTN News Nightly, Sacred Month. June holds special meaning for Catholics. What's behind the devotion? Plus, Pope Leo keeps up a busy schedule with another weekend visit. We have the details.
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0: While modern culture marks June as so-called Pride Month, the Catholic Church dedicates this month to the Sacred Heart of Jesus, honoring his love through prayer and devotion. Joining us now is John Grabowski, a professor and director of moral theology and ethics at the Catholic University of America. Great to have you here.
4: Thank you for having me with you.
0: Today, Pride Month is observed by schools, corporations, governments, and cultural institutions. What do you think this says about its place in American society?
4: I think Pride Month is kind of a grandchild of the sexual revolution in a lot of ways, in that it kind of stems from and embodies the ideology of that revolution, the idea that people have to be sexually active without boundaries in order to be fulfilled and flourishing human beings, but also some of the devastation created by the sexual revolution in destabilizing families and churches. So people gravitate toward identity politics, sexual identity politics, to get a sense of identity and a sense of self. So I think this cultural artifact kind of reflects that the carnage of the sexual revolution.
0: What advice would you give to parents whose children are encountering pride messaging at school, online, also among their friends, even in stores and at parades?
4: I think it's important for parents to not just be reactive, but to be proactive. The church tells us that parents are the primary educators of their children in the faith. So parents have to take the initiative to form their children, yes, to shelter their children, to protect their innocence as much as they can, but also to form them in age-appropriate ways in the church's vision of what marriage and sexuality and the gift of sexuality is and what it's ordered to, so that when children encounter manifestations of something like Pride Month, parents have a context in which to address that.
0: As Catholics move through the month of June, what would you encourage families to focus on most?
4: Well, as Catholics, we dedicate June to the Sacred Heart of Jesus. So I think there's something that we can really kind of lean into, because ultimately, people who are celebrating Pride Month because of they experience same-sex attraction or gender confusion, they're looking for love. They're looking for authentic love. And that authentic love is what we encounter in the Lord's Sacred Heart. So I think as Catholics, by kind of leaning into the church's liturgical calendar here, we can be reminded of the love that every human person made in the image and likeness of God needs.
0: Dr. John Grabowski, thank you so much for your insights on this.
4: Thank you.
0: Pope Leo XIV had an active weekend, making another apostolic visit to a town in northern Italy. After his trip, his busy schedule continued today. EWTN News' Benedict Sittigren has more from Rome.
5: A moving scene from Pope Leo XIV's visit to Pavia. The Holy Father, who comes from the Augustinian order, prayed before the relics of St. Augustine. Moments earlier, he emphasized that this saint still has much to say to Christians today.
6: Il suo pensiero,
7: his thought, the story of his conversion, and his spirituality remind us of the value and primacy of interiority. Do not go outside yourself. Return to yourself. The truth dwells in the inner man.
6: La verità abita nell'uomo interiore.
5: He also offered pastoral reflections to combat secularization with faith, to avoid pessimism, and to have the courage to abandon old patterns.
6: Lo raccomando anzitutto ai presbiteri.
7: I recommend this above all to priests, who at times may experience a sense of inner dispersion and fatigue from their many responsibilities.
6: E lo raccomando anche.
7: And I also recommend it to religious men and women who often know the challenge of updating the charism to which they belong.
5: On Sunday, the Pope prayed the Angelus in the square, an appeal to national leaders to help refugees across the globe.
7: No one can turn away from those seeking protection and safety.
5: Today, he took a similar message to the Rome headquarters of the World Food Programme.
6: The challenge is before us.
5: There, he called on governments to devote more resources to fighting hunger and to simplify processes for delivering humanitarian aid.
6: Implementing this appeal effectively requires reducing unnecessary bureaucracy so that transparency and accountability serve people rather than impede assistance.
5: The Pope also exchanged greetings with members of the Jérôme Lejeune Foundation, the Catholic doctor who discovered Down syndrome and who later witnessed with sorrow how his discovery was used to justify abortions. The Pope spoke strongly against doctors who betray their mission to defend life.
6: Jamais un médecin ne devrait se permettre.
7: A doctor should never allow himself, on the basis of laboratory algorithms, to decide on the life of an embryo or of an elderly person. Medicine must never become a servant of programmed death.
5: In Rome, Benedict Sittigren for EWTN News Nightly.
0: The heart of New York City was briefly overtaken by Vikings this weekend. Thousands of traveling Norwegian soccer fans flooded Times Square ahead of their World Cup match against Senegal. Clad in red jerseys and horned helmets, the massive crowd packed the famous Red Steps, sitting down in unison to perform their iconic synchronized Viking row chant during the landmark into a giant human rowboat. They may be miles from the ocean, but they certainly brought the wave. Merlin, the internet's favorite pet duck and viral World Cup ambassador, just made a surprise appearance at the Mexican National Palace, waddling right up to President Claudia Sheinbaum's daily press conference. The feathered celebrity stole the spotlight. Journalists couldn't get enough of the unexpected guest. It seems even the highest levels of government can't escape a little viral duck diplomacy. We thank you for watching tonight. Remember, you can follow us on social media, Facebook, X, YouTube, and Instagram at EWTN News Nightly. I'm Veronica Dudo. Good night and God bless.
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9: 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We have reaction. plus a former national team athlete in Italy who did not let a near tragic accident keep him on the sideline. Tuesday at 1:30 p.m.
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11: In the name of the Father, and of the Son, and of the Holy Spirit. Amen. I believe in God, the Father Almighty, creator of heaven and earth, and in Jesus Christ, his only Son, our Lord, who was conceived by the Holy Spirit, born of the Virgin Mary, suffered under Pontius Pilate, was crucified, died, and was buried. He descended into hell. The third day he rose again from the dead, and he ascended into heaven, and is seated at the right hand of God, the Father Almighty, from whence he shall come to judge the living and the dead.
12: I believe in the Holy Spirit, the Holy Catholic Church, the communion of saints, the forgiveness of sins, the resurrection of the body, and life everlasting. Amen.
11: Our Father, who art in heaven, hallowed be thy name. Thy kingdom come, thy will be done, on earth as it is in heaven.
12: Give us this day our daily bread, and forgive us our trespasses, as we forgive those who trespass against us. And lead us not into temptation, but deliver us from evil. Amen.
11: Let us offer the next three Aves, that we will have an increase of faith, hope, and love. Hail Mary, full of grace, the Lord is with thee. Blessed art thou amongst women, and blessed is the fruit of thy womb, Jesus.
12: Holy Mary, Mother of God, pray for us sinners, now and at the hour of our death. Amen.
11: Hail Mary, full of grace, the Lord is with thee. Blessed art thou amongst women, and blessed is the fruit of thy womb, Jesus.
12: Holy Mary, Mother of God, pray for us sinners, now and at the hour of our death. Amen.
11: Hail Mary, full of grace, the Lord is with thee. Blessed art thou amongst women, and blessed is the fruit of thy womb, Jesus.
12: Holy Mary, Mother of God, pray for us sinners, now and at the hour of our death. Amen.
11: Glory be to the Father, and to the Son, and to the Holy Spirit.
12: As it was in the beginning, is now, and ever shall be, world without end. Amen.
11: The first joyful mystery, the Annunciation by the angel to Mary, that she will be the mother of Emmanuel. When God calls us, when beautiful, grace-filled things happen to us, as happened to our Blessed Lady in this most important of all human events, when that happens, we are filled with joy. But our Blessed Mother knew, because she was a Jewish girl familiar with the prophecies, that her son, the Emmanuel, would also be the man of sorrows, and that she would have to follow him in his many responsibilities and labors in his holy vocation. Our Father, who art in heaven, hallowed be thy name. Thy kingdom come, thy will be done, on earth as it is in heaven.
12: Give us this day our daily bread, and forgive us our trespasses, as we forgive those who trespass against us. And lead us not into temptation, but deliver us from evil. Amen.
11: Hail Mary, full of grace, the Lord is with thee. Blessed art thou amongst women, and blessed is the fruit of thy womb, Jesus.
12: Holy Mary, Mother of God, pray for us sinners, now and at the hour of our death. Amen.
11: Hail Mary, full of grace, the Lord is with thee. Blessed art thou amongst women, and blessed is the fruit of thy womb, Jesus.
12: Holy Mary, Mother of God, pray for us sinners, now and at the hour of our death. Amen.
11: Hail Mary, full of grace, the Lord is with thee. Blessed art thou amongst women, and blessed is the fruit of thy womb, Jesus.
12: Holy Mary, Mother of God, pray for us sinners, now and at the hour of our death. Amen.
11: Hail Mary, full of grace, the Lord is with thee. Blessed art thou amongst women, and blessed is the fruit of thy womb, Jesus.
12: Holy Mary, Mother of God, pray for us sinners, now and at the hour of our death. Amen.
11: Hail Mary, full of grace, the Lord is with thee. Blessed art thou amongst women, and blessed is the fruit of thy womb, Jesus.
12: Holy Mary, Mother of God, pray for us sinners, now and at the hour of our death. Amen.
11: Hail Mary, full of grace, the Lord is with thee. Blessed art thou amongst women, and blessed is the fruit of thy womb, Jesus.
12: Holy Mary, Mother of God, pray for us sinners, now and at the hour of our death. Amen.
11: Hail Mary, full of grace, the Lord is with thee. Blessed art thou amongst women, and blessed is the fruit of thy womb, Jesus.
12: Holy Mary, Mother of God, pray for us sinners, now and at the hour of our death. Amen.
11: Hail Mary, full of grace, the Lord is with thee. Blessed art thou amongst women, and blessed is the fruit of thy womb, Jesus.
12: Holy Mary, Mother of God, pray for us sinners, now and at the hour of our death. Amen.
11: Hail Mary, full of grace, the Lord is with thee. Blessed art thou amongst women, and blessed is the fruit of thy womb, Jesus.
12: Holy Mary, Mother of God, pray for us sinners, now and at the hour of our death. Amen.
11: Hail Mary, full of grace, the Lord is with thee. Blessed art thou amongst women, and blessed is the fruit of thy womb, Jesus.
12: Holy Mary, Mother of God, pray for us sinners, now and at the hour of our death. Amen.
11: Glory be to the Father, and to the Son, and to the Holy Spirit.
12: As it was in the beginning, is now, and ever shall be, world without end. Amen.
11: O my Jesus,
12: forgive us our sins.

0: second joyful mystery, the visitation of our Blessed Lady to Elizabeth and to the child in her womb, John the Baptist. It's very interesting that this marvelous, mysterious, eternal event of the Annunciation and Incarnation of the Word of God leads almost immediately to a strenuous and difficult challenge. Our Blessed Lady must travel a long distance while expecting to visit her cousin Elizabeth, who is also unexpectedly now the mother of the precursor, John the Baptist. It teaches us something, that our prayers must always lead to a work of God, a work that will, in one way or another, help the world know that the Messiah, the Savior, has come. Our Father, who art in heaven, hallowed be thy name. Thy kingdom come, thy will be done, on earth as it is in heaven.
1: Give us this day our daily bread, and forgive us our trespasses, as we forgive those who trespass against us. And lead us not into temptation, but deliver us from evil. Amen.
0: Hail Mary, full of grace, the Lord is with thee. Blessed art thou amongst women, and blessed is the fruit of thy womb, Jesus.
1: Holy Mary, Mother of God, pray for us sinners, now and at the hour of our death. Amen.
0: Hail Mary, full of grace, the Lord is with thee. Blessed art thou amongst women, and blessed is the fruit of thy womb, Jesus.
1: Holy Mary, Mother of God, pray for us sinners, now and at the hour of our death. Amen.
0: Hail Mary, full of grace, the Lord is with thee. Blessed art thou amongst women, and blessed is the fruit of thy womb, Jesus.
1: Holy Mary, Mother of God, pray for us sinners, now and at the hour of our death. Amen.
0: Hail Mary, full of grace, the Lord is with thee. Blessed art thou amongst women, and blessed is the fruit of thy womb, Jesus.
1: Holy Mary, Mother of God, pray for us sinners, now and at the hour of our death. Amen.
0: Hail Mary, full of grace, the Lord is with thee. Blessed art thou amongst women, and blessed is the fruit of thy womb, Jesus.
1: Holy Mary, Mother of God, pray for us sinners, now and at the hour of our death. Amen.
0: Hail Mary, full of grace, the Lord is with thee. Blessed art thou amongst women, and blessed is the fruit of thy womb, Jesus.
1: Holy Mary, Mother of God, pray for us sinners, now and at the hour of our death. Amen.
0: Hail Mary, full of grace, the Lord is with thee. Blessed art thou amongst women, and blessed is the fruit of thy womb, Jesus.
1: Holy Mary, Mother of God, pray for us sinners, now and at the hour of our death. Amen.
0: Hail Mary, full of grace, the Lord is with thee. Blessed art thou amongst women, and blessed is the fruit of thy womb, Jesus.
1: Holy Mary, Mother of God, pray for us sinners, now and at the hour of our death. Amen.
0: Hail Mary, full of grace, the Lord is with thee. Blessed art thou amongst women, and blessed is the fruit of thy womb, Jesus.
1: Holy Mary, Mother of God, pray for us sinners, now and at the hour of our death. Amen.
0: Hail Mary, full of grace, the Lord is with thee. Blessed art thou amongst women, and blessed is the fruit of thy womb, Jesus.
1: Holy Mary, Mother of God, pray for us sinners, now and at the hour of our death. Amen.
0: Hail Mary, full of grace, the Lord is with thee. Blessed art thou amongst women, and blessed is the fruit of thy womb, Jesus.
1: Holy Mary, Mother of God, pray for us sinners, now and at the hour of our death. Amen.
0: Glory be to the Father, and to the Son, and to the Holy Spirit.
1: As it was in the beginning, is now, and ever shall be, world without end. Amen.
0: O my Jesus, forgive

0: third joyful mystery, the birth of our divine Savior. The birth of Jesus is filled with joy, the joy of the angels, the joy of the shepherds, the joy of the Magi. But it happens in such strange circumstances. She laid him in a manger because there was no room for them in the inn. How important it is for us to remember that God chose that his son would be poor, that he would be very poor, that he would be poor all of his life. There are two things we need to think about. First of all, that according to his own words, what we do for the poor, we do for him. And secondly, that we ourselves must not be attached to worldly things and invested in seeking and getting things that make us comfortable. Our Father, who art in heaven, hallowed be thy name. Thy kingdom come, thy will be done, on earth as it is in heaven.
1: Give us this day our daily bread, and forgive us our trespasses, as we forgive those who trespass against us. And lead us not into temptation, but deliver us from evil. Amen.
0: Hail Mary, full of grace, the Lord is with thee. Blessed art thou amongst women, and blessed is the fruit of thy womb, Jesus.
1: Holy Mary, Mother of God, pray for us sinners, now and at the hour of our death. Amen.
0: Hail Mary, full of grace, the Lord is with thee. Blessed art thou amongst women, and blessed is the fruit of thy womb, Jesus.
1: Holy Mary, Mother of God, pray for us sinners, now and at the hour of our death. Amen.
0: Hail Mary, full of grace, the Lord is with thee. Blessed art thou amongst women, and blessed is the fruit of thy womb, Jesus.
1: Holy Mary, Mother of God, pray for us sinners, now and at the hour of our death. Amen.
0: Hail Mary, full of grace, the Lord is with thee. Blessed art thou amongst women,

0: is with thee. Blessed art thou amongst women, and blessed is the fruit of thy womb, Jesus.
1: Holy Mary, Mother of God, pray for us sinners, now and at the hour of our death. Amen.
0: Hail Mary, full of grace, the Lord is with thee. Blessed art thou amongst women, and blessed is the fruit of thy womb, Jesus.
1: Holy Mary, Mother of God, pray for us sinners, now and at the hour of our death. Amen.
0: Hail Mary, full of grace, the Lord is with thee. Blessed art thou amongst women, and blessed is the fruit of thy womb, Jesus.
1: Holy Mary, Mother of God, pray for us sinners, now and at the hour of our death. Amen.
0: Hail Mary, full of grace, the Lord is with thee. Blessed art thou amongst women, and blessed is the fruit of thy womb, Jesus.
1: Holy Mary, Mother of God, pray for us sinners, now and at the hour of our death. Amen.
0: Hail Mary, full of grace, the Lord is with thee. Blessed art thou amongst women, and blessed is the fruit of thy womb, Jesus.
1: Holy Mary, Mother of God, pray for us sinners, now and at the hour of our death. Amen.
0: Hail Mary, full of grace, the Lord is with thee. Blessed art thou amongst women, and blessed is the fruit of thy womb, Jesus.
1: Holy Mary, Mother of God, pray for us sinners, now and at the hour of our death. Amen.
0: Glory be to the Father, and to the Son, and to the Holy Spirit.
1: As it was in the beginning, is now, and ever shall be, world without end. Amen.
0: O my Jesus, forgive us our sins.

0: fourth joyful mystery, the presentation of the Christ child in the temple by Mary and Joseph. Christ fulfills the expectations and requirements of the Mosaic law. He was born into the world of this law, and as a devout Jew, he followed its requirements, although he himself was to end that law, and he was to become himself the lawgiver of the new law of salvation. This mystery reveals to us an immense humility on the part of Christ and of Mary and Joseph. We would do well to pray in this mystery that we would humbly and reverently fulfill the obligations that our faith places upon us, without questioning and with joy. Our Father, who art in heaven, hallowed be thy name. Thy kingdom come, thy will be done, on earth as it is in heaven.
1: Give us this day our daily bread, and forgive us our trespasses, as we forgive those who trespass against us. And lead us not into temptation, but deliver us from evil. Amen.
0: Hail Mary, full of grace, the Lord is with thee. Blessed art thou amongst women, and blessed is the fruit of thy womb, Jesus.
1: Holy Mary, Mother of God, pray for us sinners, now and at the hour of our death. Amen.
0: Hail Mary, full of grace, the Lord is with thee. Blessed art thou amongst women, and blessed is the fruit of thy womb, Jesus.
1: Holy Mary, Mother of God, pray for us sinners, now and at the hour of our death. Amen.
0: Hail Mary, full of grace, the Lord is with thee. Blessed art thou amongst women, and blessed is the fruit of thy womb, Jesus.
1: Holy Mary, Mother of God, pray for us sinners, now and at the hour of our death. Amen.
0: Hail Mary, full of grace, the Lord is with thee. Blessed art thou amongst women, and blessed is the fruit of thy womb, Jesus.
1: Holy Mary, Mother of God, pray for us sinners, now and at the hour of our death. Amen.
0: Hail Mary, full of grace, the Lord is with thee. Blessed art thou amongst women, and blessed is the fruit of thy womb, Jesus.
1: Holy Mary, Mother of God, pray for us sinners, now and at the hour of our death. Amen.
0: Hail Mary, full of grace, the Lord is with thee. Blessed art thou amongst women, and blessed is the fruit of thy womb, Jesus.
1: Holy Mary, Mother of God, pray for us sinners, now and at the hour of our death. Amen.
0: Hail Mary, full of grace, the Lord is with thee. Blessed art thou amongst women, and blessed is the fruit of thy womb, Jesus.
1: Holy Mary, Mother of God, pray for us sinners, now and at the hour of our death. Amen.
0: Hail Mary, full of grace, the Lord is with thee. Blessed art thou amongst women, and blessed is the fruit of thy womb, Jesus.
1: Holy Mary, Mother of God, pray for us sinners, now and at the hour of our death. Amen.
0: Hail Mary, full of grace, the Lord is with thee. Blessed art thou amongst women, and blessed is the fruit of thy womb, Jesus.
1: Holy Mary, Mother of God, pray for us sinners, now and at the hour of our death. Amen.
0: Hail Mary, full of grace, the Lord is with thee. Blessed art thou amongst women, and blessed is the fruit of thy womb, Jesus.
1: Holy Mary, Mother of God, pray for us sinners, now and at the hour of our death. Amen.
0: Glory be to the Father, and to the Son, and to the Holy Spirit.
1: As it was in the beginning, is now, and ever shall be, world without end. Amen.
0: O my Jesus, forgive us our sins, save us from the fires of hell, bring all souls to heaven, especially those in most need of thy mercy.

0: joyful mystery, the finding of the child Jesus in the temple. How mysterious is the event that Mary should lose her beloved child, and yet how prophetic of the future, because she would again lose him in Jerusalem many years later. The first time she would seek him sorrowing, and the second time she would be there as the Lady of Sorrows. As joys come to us in the spiritual life, as things work out, as blessings are given, we must keep in mind also that we always walk on the way of the cross. Christianity is the religion of the cross. And through the cross, it is the religion of the glorious and eternal resurrection. Mary's joy in the temple is brief but deep that day. Her joy in Jerusalem, many years later, at the resurrection, will be an everlasting joy. Our Father, who art in heaven, hallowed be thy name. Thy kingdom come, thy will be done, on earth as it is in heaven.
1: Give us this day our daily bread, and forgive us our trespasses, as we forgive those who trespass against us. And lead us not into temptation, but deliver us from evil. Amen.
0: Hail Mary, full of grace, the Lord is with thee. Blessed art thou amongst women, and blessed is the fruit of thy womb, Jesus.
1: Holy Mary, Mother of God, pray for us sinners, now and at the hour of our death. Amen.
0: Hail Mary, full of grace, the Lord is with thee. Blessed art thou amongst women, and blessed is the fruit of thy womb, Jesus.
1: Holy Mary, Mother of God, pray for us sinners, now and at the hour of our death. Amen.
0: Hail Mary, full of grace, the Lord is with thee. Blessed art thou amongst women, and blessed is the fruit of thy womb, Jesus.
1: Holy Mary, Mother of God, pray for us sinners, now and at the hour of our death. Amen.
0: Hail Mary, full of grace, the Lord is with thee. Blessed art thou amongst women, and blessed is the fruit of thy womb, Jesus.
1: Holy Mary, Mother of God, pray for us sinners, now and at the hour of our death. Amen.
0: Hail Mary, full of grace, the Lord is with thee. Blessed art thou amongst women, and blessed is the fruit of thy womb, Jesus.
1: Holy Mary, Mother of God, pray for us sinners, now and at the hour of our death. Amen.
0: Hail Mary, full of grace, the Lord is with thee. Blessed art thou amongst women, and blessed is the fruit of thy womb, Jesus.
1: Holy Mary, Mother of God, pray for us sinners, now and at the hour of our death. Amen.
0: Hail Mary, full of grace, the Lord is with thee. Blessed art thou amongst women, and blessed is the fruit of thy womb, Jesus.
1: Holy Mary, Mother of God, pray for us sinners, now and at the hour of our death. Amen.
0: Hail Mary, full of grace, the Lord is with thee. Blessed art thou amongst women, and blessed is the fruit of thy womb, Jesus.
1: Holy Mary, Mother of God, pray for us sinners, now and at the hour of our death. Amen.
0: Hail Mary, full of grace, the Lord is with thee. Blessed art thou amongst women, and blessed is the fruit of thy womb, Jesus.
1: Holy Mary, Mother of God, pray for us sinners, now and at the hour of our death. Amen.
0: Hail Mary, full of grace, the Lord is with thee. Blessed art thou amongst women, and blessed is the fruit of thy womb, Jesus.
1: Holy Mary, Mother of God, pray for us sinners, now and at the hour of our death. Amen.
0: Glory be to the Father, and to the Son, and to the Holy Spirit.
1: As it was in the beginning, is now, and ever shall be, world without end. Amen.
0: O my Jesus, forgive us our sins, save us from the fires of hell.
1: Bring all souls to heaven, especially those in most need of thy mercy.
0: Hail, Holy Queen, Mother of Mercy, our life, our sweetness, and our hope.

0: exile, show unto us the blessed fruit of thy womb, Jesus. O clement, O loving, O sweet Virgin Mary, pray for us, O Holy Mother of God,
1: that we may be made worthy of the promises of Christ.
0: Let us pray. O God, whose only begotten Son, by his life, death, and resurrection, has purchased for us the rewards of eternal life, grant, we beseech thee, that meditating on these mysteries of the Most Holy Rosary of the Blessed Virgin Mary, we may imitate what they contain and obtain what they promise, through the same Christ our Lord. Amen. May the divine assistance remain always with us, and may the souls of the faithful departed, through the mercy of God, rest in peace. Amen. May the Holy Virgin bless you with her loving child, this day and forever. In the name of the Father, and of the Son, and of the Holy Spirit. Amen.

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3: Family, a prayer that we pray together is a powerful prayer. So please pray together with me our EWTN family prayer. Today we pray for gifts of prayer. Most Holy Trinity, Father, Son, and Holy Spirit, we adore you, who are a perfect communion of persons. In the superabundance of your goodness, you invite us to share in your life and love now and forever. We ask you to grant us new gifts of prayer so that we may grow in union with you. O God, you are our God, for you we long, for you our souls are thirsting, like a dry, weary land without water. Quench our thirsts, give us yourself, through Christ our Lord. Amen.
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0: In the name of the Father, and of the Son, and of the Holy Spirit. The grace of our Lord Jesus Christ and the love of God and the communion of the Holy Spirit be with you all.
1: And with your spirit.
0: Brothers and sisters, let us acknowledge our sins and so prepare ourselves to celebrate the sacred mysteries. I confess to Almighty God and to you, my brothers and sisters, that I have greatly sinned in my thoughts and in my words, in what I have done and in what I have failed to do. Through my most grievous fault. Therefore I ask Blessed Mary, ever Virgin, all the angels and saints, and you, my brothers and sisters, to pray for me to the Lord our God. May Almighty God have mercy on us, forgive us our sins, and bring us to everlasting life.

0: Let us pray. O God, who in martyrdom have brought true faith to its highest expression, graciously grant that strengthened through the intercession of Saints John Fisher and Thomas More, we may confirm by the witness of our life the faith we profess with our lips. Through our Lord Jesus Christ, your Son, who lives and reigns with you in the unity of the Holy Spirit, God forever and ever.
1: A reading from the second book of Kings. Shalmaneser, king of Assyria, occupied the whole land and attacked Samaria, which he besieged for 3 years. In the ninth year of Hoshea, king of Israel, the king of Assyria took Samaria and deported the children of Israel to Assyria, settling them in Halah at the Habor, a river of Gozan, and the cities of the Medes. This came about because the children of Israel sinned against the Lord, their God, who had brought them up from the land of Egypt, from under the domination of Pharaoh, king of Egypt, and because they venerated other gods. They followed the rites of the nations, whom the Lord had cleared out of their way of the children of Israel, and the kings of Israel whom they set up. And though the Lord warned Israel and Judah by every prophet and seer, "Give up your evil ways and keep my commandments and statutes in accordance with the entire law which I enjoined on your fathers and which I sent you by my servants the prophets."

They did not listen, but were as stiff-necked as their fathers, who had not believed in the Lord their God. They rejected his statutes, the covenant which he had made with their fathers, and the warnings which he had given them, till in his great anger against Israel, the Lord put them away out of his sight. Only the tribe of Judah was left. The word of the Lord. Help us with your right hand, O Lord, and answer us. O God, you have rejected us and broken our defenses. You have been angry. Rally us. You have rocked the country and split it open. Repair the cracks in it, for it is tottering. You have made your people feel hardships. You have given us stupefying wine. Have not you, O God, rejected us, so that you go not forth, O God, with our armies? Give us aid against the foe, for worthless is the help of men.

Jesus said to his disciples, "Stop judging, that you may not be judged. For as you judge, you will be judged, and the measure with which you measure will be measured out to you. Why do you notice the splinter in your brother's eye, but do not perceive the wooden beam in your own eye? How can you say to your brother, 'Let me remove the splinter from your eye,' while the wooden beam is in your eye? You hypocrite. Remove the wooden beam from your eye first. Then you will see clearly to remove the splinter from your brother's eye.

0: Most of us have had the experience of having something very sharp in our eye. And no matter how big it is, small it is, it's very inconvenient having something in the eye. It causes discomfort, pain. Being the son of a carpenter, I can imagine the Lord Jesus himself knowing precisely this type of pain in your imagination. Jesus around the carpenter's shop with his earthly father, Saint Joseph, working on wood, probably had many splinters in his eye. What must it have been like for Joseph to look in those eyes? Knowing that not one taint of sin infected those eyes. No impure glances, no greed, no envy, no jealousy, and no casting the blame came from those eyes ever, the immaculate Lamb of God. No doubt Joseph probably taught his son, God the Son, Jesus, what the first book of Samuel states, man judges the appearance, but the Lord judges the heart. The Lord probes the innermost depths of the heart. And Joseph, the earthly father of Jesus, truly knew the heart of his son. Hearing about splinters in the eye causes an immediate reaction. We remember the pain, even. We'd like that to never happen again. What about the wooden beam in the eye? Almost sounds unrealistic. How would it even fit? My eyes aren't that big. The image is absurd and even humorous, and that is the point. The beam symbolizes serious faults that we fail to recognize within ourselves. Pride, hypocrisy, and a tendency to judge others while excusing ourselves from the equation. St. Augustine teaches that the beam often represents pride, while the speck may represent a lesser fault in another person. St. John Chrysostom points out that Jesus is not forbidding fraternal correction. Rather, he is teaching that correction must begin with self-examination, even before we make a correction, which needs to be done often. Parents know this. It begins with looking at ourselves and recognizing our need for mercy, our need for God. It's good to place ourselves before the judgment seat of the Lord Jesus. So today, we place ourselves before the judgment seat of God. Maybe it's our last day here on earth. We don't know that. He knows the judgment, the day of judgment, when that time will be for each one of us. And do we want to be judged as severely as we have judged or condemned others? The Lord says, the measure with which you measure out will be measured unto you. In other words, how much mercy have you put into the cup? The measure with which you measure out will be measured unto you. I wouldn't want to see that measuring cup. And thank God we have confession, the sacrament of penance, in order to repent and change. The Lord Jesus gives the example from the marketplace where the grain was measured out to the buyer in a type of basket. And one commentator says he is making the point that God will apportion to us the same amount of severity or leniency that we have dealt to others. If we wish the Lord to be merciful rather than harsh in our evaluating our lives, we must be understanding and forgiving in our relationships with people. In other words, how do we exercise mercy? Are we willing to look even through other people's faults like the Lord does? The Lord knows the inner depths of people's hearts and their sins even. And we need to look at the Lord first of all, even before we look at other people and cast the blame. We need to look at the Lord and allow the Lord to look deep into us, to probe our hearts. Lord, convict my heart that I have sinned and that I am in need of mercy and grace just as much as the other person in front of me is. Even people that have committed severe injustices that need to be corrected and brought to repentance. When people fail, and they will fail, what is your instinct? Judgment, even condemnation, or compassion? Having the eyes and the heart of Christ to see beyond the failure. And there is almost always a deeper reason behind our faults. Even sitting with your own faults and your own weaknesses and your own sinfulness before the gaze of Christ, we see deeper, deep down, even behind and underneath all of our weaknesses and sins, deeper stuff going on. It's never just the fault itself. It's always something deeper. We have to come before the Lord in prayer and in our acknowledgement of our weaknesses and sit with that and ask the Holy Spirit to plumb up, to get to the bottom of what's going on. Lord, why am I so judgmental? Why am I so prideful? Why am I so full of hypocrisy sometimes? Do I fail to look at myself? Again, Jesus is not condemning fraternal correction. He says, remove the wooden beam from your eye first, then you will see clearly to remove the splinter from your brother's eye. The goal is not blindness to others' struggles. Surely we need to look out at the world and recognize even injustices and the faults of others. He's not telling us that we are never to correct people. But the goal is a clear-sighted vision, really purified by humility, a humility in recognizing our own sins and our own limitations first before pointing the finger. Father Emmerich used to say, when the finger is pointed outwards, notice that there's three fingers pointing back. You know, we do like this. Really, it's a recognition of look inside first, even before we make a correction. It's a good examination of conscience, even for a parent, right? Parents know that they have faults too. And even before they correct their children, it's a good examination to look at yourself, to look at your own faults, too, before you correct your children. And in the sacrament of penance and reconciliation, we accuse ourselves of our personal sins. We don't cast the blame on anyone else besides ourselves. We point the finger back at ourselves. Bless me, Father, for I have sinned. It has been 2 months, 2 years, 20 years, 50 years or more since my last confession. I accuse myself of the following sins. It's one thing that people say often. Don't cast a blame on anybody else. Don't say, this person made me do this. Let me tell you the whole scenario and how I fell into this particular sin. Sometimes that's helpful if a priest asked, well, how did that happen? And then you can kind of say, well, this is how that happened. Oh, okay. But most of the time, we go in and we say, I accuse myself of the following sins. We don't point to anybody else. Notice the other person's not there with us. We're there by ourselves. And the Catechism says, the human heart is heavy and hardened. God must give man a new heart. Conversion is first of all a work of grace of God, who makes our hearts return to him. Restore us to thyself, O Lord, that we may be restored. God gives us the strength to begin anew. It is in discovering the greatness of God's love that our heart is shaken by the horror and weight of sin and begins to fear offending God by sin and being separated from him. The human heart is converted by looking upon him whom our sins have pierced. That's how our heart is converted. When we look upon him who we have pierced by our sins. That's how real contrition, real compunction of the heart is given and experienced. When we look at God. St. Clement of Rome, fourth bishop of Rome and successor to St. Peter, said, let us fix our eyes on Christ's blood and understand how precious it is to his Father. For poured out for our salvation, it has brought to the whole world the grace of repentance. And after 13 years today of sharing in Christ's priesthood, the Lord Jesus' priesthood, there is nothing, almost nothing, that I do that is more important than sitting and receiving a penitence, contrition, confession, firm purpose of amendment in the sacrament of penance. And it's in that quiet, that sacred ground where I have witnessed some of the most repentant and holy people in the world. I remember a retreat that I was on with the friars that Father Thomas Nelson said, the holiness of the church is manifested in the confessional, where the penitent comes in and confesses their sins with contrition, confession, and willingness to make the changes, convert their lives. So look at the Lord Jesus and be sorry for the ways that we all have cast a blame on others instead of looking deep within ourselves, within our own heart, within our own fault, through my fault, through my fault, through my most grievous fault.
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2: That the faithful may find in our Holy Father and his fellow bishops true representatives of Christ on earth. We pray to the Lord.
0: Lord, hear our prayer.
2: That the leaders of nations may rule their people in justice and equity, with concern for the poor, the marginalized, and the homeless. We pray to the Lord.
0: Lord, hear our prayer.
2: That the Lord may continue to bless the work of EWTN, so that it may communicate to every man the love of Christ Jesus. We pray to the Lord.
0: Lord, hear our prayer.
2: For those who have died, that Jesus, who laid down his life for the flock, may bring them home to the Father's house. We pray to the Lord.
3: Lord, hear our prayer.
0: We pray for all those who have offended us or hurt us in any way. We pray that the Lord may have as much mercy on them as we wish the Lord to have mercy upon us. We pray to the Lord.
3: Lord, hear our prayer.
0: O powerful, ever-living God, direct our steps by the way of your love, so that our whole life may be fragrant with all we do in the name of Jesus, your beloved Son, who lives and reigns with you in the Holy Spirit, God forever and ever.

0: Pray, brothers and sisters, that my sacrifice and yours may be acceptable to God, the Almighty Father. Receive, Holy Father, the offerings we bring in commemoration of the holy martyrs, and grant that we, your servants, may be found steadfast in confessing your name, through Christ our Lord.
1: Amen.
0: The Lord be with you.
1: And with your spirit.
0: Lift up your hearts.
1: Lift them up to the Lord.
0: Let us give thanks to the Lord our God.
1: It is
0: truly right and just, our duty and our salvation, always and everywhere to give you thanks, Lord, Holy Father, Almighty and Eternal God, for the blood of your blessed martyrs, Saints John Fisher and Thomas More, poured out like Christ to glorify your name, shows forth your marvelous works, by which in our weakness you perfect your power, and on the feeble bestow strength to bear you witness through Christ our Lord. And so with the powers of heaven, we worship you constantly on earth, and before your majesty, without end, we acclaim. Amen.

To you, therefore, most merciful Father, we make humble prayer and petition through Jesus Christ, your Son, our Lord, that you accept and bless these gifts, these offerings, these holy and unblemished sacrifices, which we offer you firstly for your holy Catholic Church. Be pleased to grant her peace, to guard, unite, and govern her throughout the whole world, together with your servant, Leo our Pope, and Stephen our Bishop, and all those who, holding to the truth, hand on the Catholic and Apostolic faith. Remember, Lord, your servants, and all gathered here, whose faith and devotion are known to you. For them we offer you this sacrifice of praise, or they offer it for themselves and all who are dear to them, for the redemption of their souls, and hope of health and well-being, and paying their homage to you, the eternal God, living and true. In communion with those whose memory we venerate, especially the glorious ever-Virgin Mary, Mother of our God and Lord Jesus Christ, and Blessed Joseph, her spouse, your blessed apostles and martyrs, Peter and Paul, Andrew, James, John, Thomas, James, Philip, Bartholomew, Matthew, Simon, and Jude, Linus, Cletus, Clement, Sixtus, Cornelius, Cyprian, Lawrence, Chrysogonus, John and Paul, Cosmas and Damian, and all your saints. We ask that through their merits and prayers, in all things, we may be defended by your protecting help. Through Christ our Lord. Amen. Therefore, Lord, we pray, graciously accept this oblation of our service, that of your whole family. Order our days in your peace, and command that we be delivered from eternal damnation and counted among the flock of those you have chosen, through Christ our Lord. Amen. Be pleased, O God, we pray, to bless, acknowledge, and approve this offering in every respect. Make it spiritual and acceptable, so that it may become for us the body and blood of your most beloved Son, our Lord Jesus Christ. On the day before he was to suffer, he took bread in his holy and venerable hands, and with eyes raised to heaven, to you, O God, his almighty Father, giving you thanks, he said the blessing, broke the bread, and gave it to his disciples, saying, "Take this, all of you, and eat of it, for this is my body, which will be given up for you."

In a similar way, when supper was ended, he took this precious chalice in his holy and venerable hands, and once more giving you thanks, he said the blessing and gave the chalice to his disciples, saying, "Take this, all of you, and drink from it, for this is the chalice of my blood, the blood of the new and eternal covenant, which will be poured out for you and for many for the forgiveness of sins. Do this in memory of me."

Therefore, O Lord, as we celebrate the memorial of the Blessed Passion, the resurrection from the dead, and the glorious ascension into heaven of Christ your Son, our Lord, we, your servants and your holy people, offer to your glorious majesty, from the gifts that you have given us, this pure victim, this holy victim, this spotless victim, the holy bread of eternal life and the chalice of everlasting salvation. Be pleased to look upon these offerings with a serene and kindly countenance, and to accept them as once you were pleased to accept the gifts of your servant Abel the Just, the sacrifice of Abraham, our father in faith, and the offering of your high priest Melchizedek, a holy sacrifice, a spotless victim. In humble prayer, we ask you, Almighty God, command that these gifts be borne by the hands of your holy angel to your altar on high, in the sight of your divine majesty, so that all of us who through this participation at the altar receive the most holy body and blood of your Son may be filled with every grace and heavenly blessing, through Christ our Lord. Amen. Remember also, Lord, your servants who have gone before us with the sign of faith, and rest in a sleep of peace. Grant them, O Lord, we pray, and all who sleep in Christ, a place of refreshment, light, and peace, through Christ our Lord. Amen. To us also, your servants, who those sinners, hope in your abundant mercies. Graciously grant some share in fellowship with your holy apostles and martyrs, with John the Baptist, Stephen, Matthias, Barnabas, Ignatius, Alexander, Marcellinus, Peter, Felicity, Perpetua, Agatha, Lucy, Agnes, Cecilia, Anastasia, and all your saints. Amid us, we beseech you into their company, not weighing our merits, but granting us your pardon through Christ our Lord, through whom you continue to make all these good things, O Lord. You sanctify them, fill them with life, bless them, and bestow them upon us.

0: It is you who have stood by me in my trials, and I confer a kingdom on you, says the Lord, that you may eat and drink at my table in my kingdom.
1: For those who cannot now receive Jesus in the Blessed Sacrament, we offer the following prayer. My dear Lord and Savior, though I am but a sinful servant, I approach thee with confidence. I am truly sorry for having offended thee by my sins, because thou art infinitely good. I have a great desire to receive thee in Holy Communion, and since I cannot now be united to thee in the Blessed Sacrament, I beseech thee most earnestly to come to me at least spiritually, and to refresh my soul with the sweetness of thy grace. Come, my Lord, my God, and my all, come to me, and let me never again be separated from thee by sin. I wish to become like thee. Teach me thy blessed ways. Help me with thy grace to practice meekness, humility, purity, charity, and all the virtues of thy sacred heart. O my Jesus, I consecrate to thee my heart with all its affections, my soul with all its powers, and my body with all its senses. In union with thee, I will live and labor and suffer to do the Heavenly Father's will. I will ever be mindful of the presence of my God and strive to be perfect. Bless me in life and in death, that I may praise thee forever in heaven. Amen.

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Amen. The Lord be with you. May Almighty God bless you, the Father, and the Son, and the Holy Spirit. Amen. 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

0: The Angelus.
1: In the name of the Father, and the Son, and the Holy Ghost. Amen. The angel of the Lord declared unto Mary, Hail Mary, full of grace, the Lord is with thee. Blessed art thou among women, and blessed is the fruit of thy womb.

0: Lord. Hail Mary, full of grace, the Lord is with thee. Blessed art thou among women, and blessed is the fruit of thy womb, Jesus. And the Word was made flesh. Hail Mary, full of grace, the Lord is with thee. Blessed art thou among women, and blessed is the fruit of thy womb, Jesus.
1: Holy Mary, Mother of God, pray for us sinners now and at the hour of our death. Amen.
0: Pray for us, Holy Mother of God.
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0: Hola, este es Diácono Concepción de Santa María de Hearn. 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
1: Bite Size Catechism, paragraph 25, brought to you by Red Sea Apostolate. The whole concern of doctrine and its teaching in the Catechism must be directed to the love that never ends. Whether something is proposed for belief, for hope, or for action, the love of our Lord must always be made accessible, so that anyone can see that all the works of perfect Christian virtue spring from love and have no other objective than to arrive at love.
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3: You may have heard it said that it makes no difference what you believe. It all depends on how you act. Well, does it make any difference if you have rules in football, or is it just in how you play? Do you need to believe all triangles have three sides, or is it just in how you draw? Can we not see that if we believe wrongly, we will act wrongly? The trouble with Hitler was that he practiced what he preached. Because his doctrine was wrong, his deeds were wrong. Because Nazism as a creed is wrong, its workings are wicked.
2: More reflections like these from Bishop Sheen can be found in the book Lord, Teach Us to Pray from Sophia Institute Press at sophiainstitute.com.
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6: Hey, here I am. Good to be with you here on Monday, the day after Father's Day. It was a good day in the Hinderer household. It rained here most of the day, which was pretty good because that gave me the excuse to sleep in front of the soccer matches, which is what you should do on a Father's Day. A good nap makes for a good Father's Day, in my opinion. So happy to be with you on Mondays. Today, we're going to take a look at another one of those case studies of a couple in a really difficult marriage that they not only survived, but they actually learned how to love at a deeper level as a result of their struggles. So, as I often say, there is hope for every marriage, no matter how broken.

It's a mother and doer of knots. Well, I start with a prayer to her. Please join me in the name of the Father and of the Son and of the Holy Spirit. Blessed Mother, take into your hands the knots that affect married couples, and with your long fingers of love and grace, undo these knots for the glory of God. Visit married couples with your grace, renew their sacramental covenant, increase God's love in them, and strengthen their bond of peace, so that with their children, they may always rejoice in the gift of your blessing. Amen. All right. So here's a question to kind of tee up our case study, right? Did you worry if your marriage was a good idea before you even got married? Did you have doubts like, I don't know if this is a good idea or not? Did you worry that, like, boy, divorce might just be a realistic possibility in this situation in the future? Or do you worry that you're never going to be able to get that loving feeling back again? Well, we're going to learn about a couple that that took care of that situation. I think you'll enjoy that story. 888-914-9149. That's our Catholic Order of Foresters sponsored call line. Anything going on in your marriage? Anything you'd like some direction on, or comment you'd like to make? Problem you're struggling with? That's the line to get some help. 888-914-9149. Or of course, you can email me at doug@relevantradio.com. Now, before we get to our case study, which is right here, put that over there. So I got this email. Actually, we're going to deal with two emails. So here it is. Doug, love your show. Want to get some advice on sexually confused adult age children who is dressing as the opposite sex. I'm struggling in supporting her and not her sin. Okay, I think I understand what she's saying. I want to support her, but not the fact that what she's doing is wrong. Okay, any help would be much appreciated. All right, so I'm going to answer that by actually reading this other email that came in, and then I'll come back to it and comment on it. But the email is, kind of along the same line here a little bit. All right, so this gentleman wrote in, and I'm going to paraphrase this because it's pretty personal, and I want to make sure I maintain the anonymity of this. So I'm going to do my best to kind of paraphrase. So let's see here. Doug, I was really moved yesterday. So this is Friday's show, which I titled A Tribute to the Women Who Made Us Husbands, or Made Us Fathers, right? So you wrote in on Saturday. I was really moved yesterday by your request to call in and talk about the woman that made me a father. I was driving at the time and didn't want to try and talk to you while I was driving. Also, my wife was with me, and I prefer to say what I have to say privately. Okay, fair enough. All right, so here's his story. As a young man, he was involved in a homosexual relationship. Okay. And that came about a time when he was feeling alone and without hope, and he bought into the big lie so prevalent these days that, you know, he was born this way, and it's just who I am, et cetera, et cetera, et cetera. Says, I can testify now in hindsight that this relationship in no way resembles a marriage, right? And he said it's worth noting, by the way, that the commitment in a gay world is an extremely rare thing. Promiscuity is celebrated and taken as the norm, all right? But this guy thought he was living in a committed relationship, and after about 10 years, realized, nope, he was being faithful, but the other guy was not, right? So he got out of that relationship, and then about 3 years later, a family member, I says, took me aside and began to question me about my lifestyle choice. I repeated all the usual slogans, but this family member helped me see that some of my assumptions may have been mistaken. I had to face the challenge of starting over in my mid-30s, right? Same time, I was thinking about returning to the church. There you go, right? So I even slipped into Mass one Sunday to see if I could connect, right? Then he started a new job, right? So out of the gay lifestyle, coming back to the church, starting a new job. He says, one of my coworkers was a woman about my age and was very, capital letters, very attractive. So much so I assumed she was out of my league. But we got along well, and one day, to my surprise, she asked me to join her for lunch. I agreed. Okay. Then she asked this question. Is it a coincidence I began returning to the church and meeting my future wife at the same time? I wonder.

0: So anyway, the relationship progressed. Then they started dating. And he told her about his history. And that didn't scare her away. She later told him that she'd been praying to meet the right man. And when she saw him, she knew he was the one. Said, how could she have known? I cannot say, but I'm sure he, capital H, he, had a hand in it, meaning God. All right, so they dated for a few years, and they married. I guess she had a couple of kids. So he became a husband and a stepfather. Said, I could never have foreseen what that meant. Right. They tried, but never succeeded in having a child of their own. Okay. So he, you know, became the father of these two other children. Right. Said, I experienced a challenge and a fulfillment, the challenge and the fulfillment of being a father, and an excellent relationship with both of the children. Okay. Off they go, right? So he said, in our marriage, he experienced the presence of a third element in our bond, which I take to be the presence of the Holy Spirit. There is definitely a presence in our marriage that was not just the product of being together. In fact, one day I had an insight and said to her, I think I'm beginning to understand the concept of the Trinity. There you go. I like that. Right? So there we go. All right. And so he just ends by saying, I thank God for my wife and all the challenges, personal fulfillment, and blessings she has brought into my life by accepting me as her husband. When we married, she told me she was proud to take my name. I've never received an accolade or an honor that can compare to that. Unbelievable. It says, I was transformed beyond anything I could have dreamt or imagined. Thank God for my wife and the many blessings she has brought into my life. So there you go. I love that story. I love the story for a couple reasons. This poor guy was, off, in the gay lifestyle. I'm sure his family was distraught and worried about that. But he came back, and I personally worked with a couple in a very similar situation. Of all the couples that I've worked with, this was one where I made an exception to my rule, and I actually attended their wedding because I was so proud of the work they did. And I generally don't do that. I share the story for a couple reasons. One, if you've got a family member who's living a gay lifestyle, don't give up on them. Don't despair, right? Miracles happen and change happens as well, all right? Good things come from heterosexual relationships. All right, so now back to the email here about wanting to support, I suppose it's a daughter, but it but who's cross-dressing now and going on in public like that, right? So, and it's the reason I shared the other email. Change happens. People make mistakes. They go down the wrong path. So, yes, it really is important to support the person, although not the sin. I think the point I want to point out from the first email is where he says a family member took him aside and challenged his lifestyle. At some point, and I think you need to pray about this, right? What's God's timing in this thing? But you need to speak truth, okay? And I think the single most important gift you can give anyone, but especially somebody you love, is the truth. Now, I appreciate the fact that the truth may get rejected, and so often it does. So be it. You still have to speak truth. Now, you want to be kind and gentle and compassionate, but speak truth, right? And maybe you need to set boundaries, right? And not like if there's younger children in the family, perhaps the boundary is you can't, come to a family function cross-dressed. You can't do that. You can't talk to your younger siblings about, how liberating it is to dress like a member of the opposite sex or whatever. So we've got some boundaries around that. But it's because I love you and I want you to embrace the truth that you really are what you are biologically. You need to embrace that. So, yeah, support her, but in truth, okay? But in compassionate truth. And there you go. Hope that helps. If you need some more clarification, whatever, feel free to give me a call or send me a follow-up email on this. But I think that's the deal. All right. So we never give up hope, and we keep loving people even if they're not in a place where we'd like them to be. Okay. All right. So let's dive into our case study. Okay. And this, of course, comes from a book by Lila Miller, which I refer to often, Impossible Marriages Redeemed. And the subtitle, which I think is kind of cute, They Didn't End the Story in the Middle. All right. And let's see here. So, well, she starts off, as I begin writing this account, I'm on a clipper ship somewhere in the Pacific Northwest on a trip celebrating our quarter century of marriage. This beautiful adventure is a well-earned exhale after 25 years of many worrisome moments that often inched sadly close to the dreaded D-word, divorce. So we end with the happy ending, right? We know this is going to end with a happy ending, but we're going to dive into what the challenges were. Before we do that, though, I got a caller. I want to get to the caller first, see what we can do for her. Jenny in California. Hi, Jenny. Hello, Jenny.
1: Hello, can you hear me?
0: Yeah. How are you?
1: Good, how are you? Thank you for taking my call.
0: Yeah. Happy.
1: Okay, so, where do I start? Just struggling with my marriage, mm-hmm. 30 years.
0: 30,
1: I still have a son at home, mm-hmm. and I have older children that are married and have their own lives, but mm-hmm. my husband has not worked since about 2020. And just really struggles with himself and finding himself and just a lot of anger. And so I'm getting to where when we fight or when we have these disagreements, I shut down mm-hmm. and don't talk.
0: Sure.
1: Or if I try to talk, he talks over me. But I'm starting to feel a little like physical anxiety.
0: Yep. Sure.
1: I mean, it's like I start shaking. I'm trying to figure out how do I stop that? And mm-hmm. when you started the show, you mentioned something about, you know, did you ever think that your marriage would last forever?
0: Yeah, I
1: question that
0: for
1: a long time and still do. But marriage is so important to me. And
0: So
1: I don't want to give that up.
0: Yeah, good. I'm on your side on that one for sure. All right, so let me ask you this. I mean, did he always have some anger management issues, or is it a later development since he's been unemployed for so long?
1: Absolutely, he has had anger issues. We fight all the time, always have.
0: Okay, interesting. All right. And so why hasn't he found a job in the last, 6 years or so? Is he in a highly specialized trade, or is it... the world has changed and they don't need people who do what he does. What's been the problem with the job search?
1: I think he just doesn't know what to do.
0: Okay.
1: And where to start.
0: That's tough. Well, if you've been married for 30 years, that puts your husband somewhere in his 50s, would be my guess.
1: Yep.
0: Yep. All right.
1: Yes, sir.
0: Tough time to start all over, et cetera. And I think one of the challenges is, especially for men, women as well, but I think more so for men, a lot of our identity comes from the fact that we actually do something productive in the world and we collect a paycheck for doing it. And when that gets taken away from us, it really hurts our self-concept, our ego, how we feel about ourselves. And that then kind of gets sucked down in this rabbit hole, right? And then, of course, anger shows up, et cetera, right? So that's a part of it. Anger, is both what I was saying. It's a problem and a symptom. Right. So the anger is showing up probably, because most likely. So here's the deal. A man's greatest need is respect. His greatest fear is failure. All right. So he may well have felt like a failure through much of this marriage. Right. And if something shows up, he didn't do something right, something broke, whatever. Now he lost the job. Might feel like a failure. Right. And so. Well, I don't feel good about myself, and anger is one of the ways, one of the byproducts of that, right? So a part of it is to figure out, what's going on beneath the surface that is showing up as anger. Because there's something going on beneath the surface. It shows up as anger, but there's something else going on. Low self-esteem, feeling of rejection, whatever. One of the ways to look at that is when we fight, what do we fight about? Okay. What's the trigger for him? What triggers his anger? And if you can find a pattern, that could help give you a clue as to what he's struggling with internally. And if it is, I don't know, let's just say, if the fight shows up when you point out something he didn't do right, it's like, okay, so if a little criticism or correction is what triggers him, then, you know, well, I need to stay away from the criticisms or pointing things out. I need to change how I relate to him so I don't push that button that results in anger. Does that make sense?
1: Yeah, I totally get that, but I'm really careful with what I say.
0: Yeah. Do you have a feeling for what triggers his anger?
1: Besides things just not going right, could be fixing the wrong dinner or burning the dinner or leaving dishes out on the counter.
0: Okay. Yeah. All right. Yeah. All right. So I guess, so it's probably right. Not feeling good about himself, feeling like a failure, can't get a job. I can't even put the dishes away. Or I can't even cook a meal, right? All that kind of stuff. So the antidote to that is to build him up with a lot of affirmations and praise. So the idea would be, and this is hard because you're angry at him because he's always angry, makes your life miserable. So the last thing you want to do is praise the guy. And I get it.
1: Right.
0: But if you can do that, if you can find something to affirm about him, something to praise, something to compliment about him every day, he may start over time seeing himself through a different lens and start feeling a little bit better about himself. So the more you can build him up, then again, boy, it's a hard thing to do because you just want to yell at him and shape him up. But you got to go the opposite way. You've got to. You drive out the negativity with an abundance of positivity, and so that's what you got to do. Second thing is, and I think this is where I talk about using the formula, right? You need to set some boundaries around how he's allowed to treat you. And one of those boundaries may be, listen, you don't get to yell at me, okay? So the formula is, I feel when you, and I'd like to ask you to please, right? So I feel anxious, I feel worried, I feel frightened or angry when you yell at me. And going forward, when you raise your voice at me, the conversation is going to end and I'm going to leave the room until you calm down and then we can come back and talk about it. So you set a boundary. But you start off talking about the emotion that gets triggered for you when his anger shows up and then what the consequence will be when the anger shows up. What happens is your tendency to shut down and go away, that's a protective strategy. He's now dangerous emotionally to your heart by his yelling. So you got to go to a safe place, which is any place where he's not. So I'm just going to shut down. That ends the conversation, ends the hostility. I go to a different room. So realize that's a way that you protect yourself. What you want to do is you want to get out ahead of that and say, listen, when you raise your voice, this is what's going to happen, just so you know. I'm not going to stick around and listen to it, and I am not going to engage in it. I'm not going to we're done playing tennis with anger. With you hit it toward the ball to me, and I hit it back to you and back. We're not doing that anymore. That's done. And if you raise your voice, you get angry, conversation's over, I'm leaving the room, and I'll come back later.
1: Okay.
0: Think that would help?
1: Yeah, I do, because, I'm getting to the point where, I just don't know what to do.
0: Yeah. And I think you just got to say, hey, there's some new rules to the game here, right? Now, listen, in anger management, I mean, I'd bet a lot of money he's not willing to go to any kind of counseling.
1: Nope.
0: Yeah, right. So
1: absolutely not.
0: Yeah.
1: Not even church. Not even, I can't get him to go to church on Sunday with me. I know I pray the rosary every day. I know that if he engaged in that with me, things would change.
0: Well, will he say the rosary with you, even though he won't go to Mass?
1: You know, I haven't asked him to do that.
0: There you go. Yeah, I think something like that would be good, right? Something that's a positive thing, a little bonding thing. And there you go. So try that, too. I like that idea. Good one.
1: I do like that idea. Okay, I'm going to try that.
0: All right. Good luck, Jenny. Give me a call back in a while. Let me know how it works out, would you, please?
1: Thank you so much. I will do.
0: God bless. Thanks for the call. All right. Well, there you go. That's a tough situation. Anger is always a tough situation because That's the surface. There's something going on beneath the surface. You got to do some work to figure out what's going on down there. So, all right, we need to take a break. You're listening to Marriage Unhindered. I'm your host, Doug Hinderer, licensed marriage and family therapist, and talking about how we can help marriages. Okay, that's what we're trying to do. We've got a case study we're going to dive into when we come back from the break. 888-914-9149. Call lines are wide open. You got a problem you're struggling with, something in the marriage, give me a call, see if we can figure it out. 888-914-9149. Don't go away. We'll be right back.

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1: God has a plan for our life, but do we realize that the enemy too has a plan? 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It includes apathy, confusion, and distraction. Now that we know this, we can fight against that plan. 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He is ready, willing, and waiting for us to choose Him every moment, every day.
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3: Heavenly Father, thank you for this day. 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

0: gold mine and I'm all yours. And by golly, life is pretty good, if you can say that. I really mean it. So welcome back to Marriage Unhindered. Taking your calls, 888-914-9149. Trying to do what we can do to help marriages work a little smoother, a little better. And we all need a little help sometimes, right? So here we go. All right, we got another caller, though, before we get to our case study. Let's go out to Phoenix to Joe. Hi, Joe. Thanks for calling in.
1: Hey, Doug. Thanks for taking my call. Tell you, I love your show. Thank you for the blessing that you provide for our community.
0: God bless you.
1: Thank you. And I tell you, brother, the previous caller just really had me concerned, and I wasn't even sure I should call because I was so agitated because, you know, I'm a single-income home breadwinner for my family.
0: Mm-hmm.
1: And when I heard her desperate cries for help,
0: yeah,
1: it really concerned me as a man because I got to tell you, we have responsibility as husbands and fathers to take care of our homes, to be responsible, to take care of the faith of our homes. And when she said he wasn't even going to church, it gravely concerned me because I just feel like there's so much negligence going on there for a woman that's desperate and a family that's desperate for help.
0: Yeah.
1: And I felt you did a good job on handling how she should do her part on her role.
0: Yeah.
1: But as a man to man, I'm just saying, this man needs to step up and take responsibility, Doug, because it grieves me when I hear these kind of calls, when I'm like, you know what? When I was out of work, I had to find work, and I did my job to take care of my family.
0: Yeah.
1: And we, you know, the Bible talks directly regarding this, and I know you mention this a lot. We have responsibility as men. We got to do our jobs. And I just wanted to give feedback for her and for anybody that we just need to do our job and our responsibility because God is looking at our decisions and our choices as men. And if we're neglecting our faith and our family, we're, what, worse than an infidel, the Bible says? And so it's very important to take care of that. So I'm sorry if I'm too rough on it, but I just wanted to give encouragement and thank you for what you do.
0: Well, God bless, Joe. Thank you so much. I don't think you're too rough. And I think, I think there's an awful lot, there's a real problem with masculinity in our society and a real problem with men not really being men and stepping up and being men. And they act like small children oftentimes. And sometimes a man needs another man to give him a swift kick in the seat of the pants. And I appreciate you doing that, Joe. Thank you. And thank you for your example. Thank you for taking care of your family and leading them and providing for them and being, you know, being a good role model for what a dad and a husband's all about. Good job, man.
1: Well, I appreciate it. God bless you, my friend. And thank you for taking my call. And I just wish you the best on the rest of the show.
0: God bless. Thank you so much, Joe. Yeah. There you go. And I think, in a lot of marriages, there's an opportunity for the man to step up, right? And I get some criticisms on this show for being too hard on the men. And so sometimes I back off a little bit. But being that I'm, you know, a man as well, I kind of feel a right to be tougher on the men than on the women. And we're supposed to be the ones doing the providing and the protecting. And a lot of times we're the one, you know, I don't know, man. I feel like some men just sit around and suck their thumbs. Now, the equivalent of thumb sucking for adult men now is video games. So, you know, a lot of men just lay around on the sofa and play video games all day. And so anyway, so which puts more burden on our wives, and that's probably not a good thing. So I get it. But there's reasons why men don't man up. And that's my job as a therapist, is to help men kind of figure that out so they can get past that. Problem is, most men who aren't manning up aren't manning up to come to therapy either because they're scared of that. And so that's the deal. So anyway, Joe, thanks for calling in, man. I appreciate your thoughts. All right, let's get to the case study. Here we go. All right. So she's celebrating her 25th anniversary right now after they came pretty close to some divorce words. So here she goes. We met young, both 18, both on the rebound from previous relationships, both wounded children of alcoholics, both angry inside. Finding each other was like a toxic lure. Interesting choice of words. We were, in large parts, drawn to the interior mess of the other because it was familiar. Our relationship quickly turned codependent. We were on again, off again, not understanding what comprised a healthy relationship. After many breakups, we decided to get married after college graduation with reservations. Getting married with reservations, not a good idea. I remember being obsessed during our engagement about whether we could manage to avoid divorce. All right, so we got some big flags here. So let me pause here. I mean, here's birds of a feather tend to flock together, right? People often find others who are dealing with the same brokenness that they have. And having that fact in common often draws the couple together. Okay? But shared brokenness isn't a good foundation for building a life together. And that's the struggle, right? So that's where you get the codependency from. All right, another thing, this on-again, off-again deal, that's a very bad sign, and it's a very predictive indicator of divorce down the road. Couples that break up, get back together, break up, get back together, have a really high rate of divorce. So that's a big warning sign. It's not a good deal. And then having this fear of divorce before you're even married is also a big red flag, right? So certainly during the courtship and the dating period for this couple, there were many indicators that this was going to be a troubled marriage. But, you know, as you're going to see as we go forward in the story, even a really troubled marriage can be healed because this one got healed. Another point I want to make, though, is that we all have some brokenness in us, right? We all have bumps and bruises and scars from our childhood, from our parents, from our previous relationships, from life in general, from our bosses. And that's okay. Nobody gets through this life without being scarred. That's human nature since the fall, right? So the person you married isn't perfect, never will be. And that's okay. One of the keys to a happy and, frankly, a peaceful coexistence with a spouse is to give them permission to not be perfect. Now, I know that's not easy, but it will result in a better marriage. Okay, so, yeah, we're all broken. We all got scars. Now, there's little brokenness and there's big brokenness. And some people have big brokenness. Sounds like this couple had some big brokenness. But we all got some, a little bit. Kind of in the middle or wherever, right? So, and you can't fall back on that as an excuse. Once you figure out, well, this is because of some brokenness I've got, okay, now you got to, let's put a cast on it and heal it, right? All right. She goes on. It wasn't long before things began to get very rocky. A lack of trust on both ends made our marriage especially vulnerable. And while the birth of our 5 children in 10 years gave us something important to focus on, it also brought a great deal of stress. Financial woes and uneven faith journeys only added to the pressure. Despite some high points, I wondered if we'd made the wrong decision, and I'm sure my husband felt the same. We knew we were damaged, and facing the root cause seemed like the scariest thing in the world, but we knew we had to try. All right, so I'll pause here. Listen, life gets more complicated after marriage, not less. But acknowledging your brokenness is the first step to healing, right? But it's always a scary journey. As human beings, we find change, even change for the better, to be very scary. We need predictability in our lives, and with change comes uncertainty. And we hate uncertainty. Even the uncertainty of being happier is a hard thing. So, you know, you need to appreciate the fact that we kind of have this inbred fear of therapy. It's normal. It's natural. But you should not use it as an excuse to not get the help you need. And that's kind of the situation with our first caller, Jenny, right, whose husband didn't want to get to anything. He's got these anger management issues, doesn't want to talk to anybody, get any help. It's a fear-based thing. He's just scared, right? That's just the thing. And I get it, and being scared isn't a very manly virtue, but that's what happens. That's what gets in the way, right? We get scared. Men get scared of anything that might prove that they're less than perfect and they're flawed. So they tend not to want to do therapy, and then, you know, things don't get a whole lot better. Right? All right, so she goes on. Many therapists later, at least a few, made matters worse. And after rivers of tears and truly feeling that our situation was hopeless, grace began to take hold. This long, painful process included several years of Al-Anon, in which I learned how to respond better to situations that seemed so wrong and out of control. As I began to change my responses, little by little, my husband seemed to respond differently. Looking back, and that was kind of the point I was trying to make to Jenny, right? If she can build more positive into how she relates to the husband, he might start to react differently. Looking back, I see how I had focused on him changing and how much of my misery was because of that. It wasn't until I realized I could change myself that our marriage began turning around. Man, she makes some really important points here that I need to highlight. So, listen, first off, there's no such thing as the perfect therapist, and frankly, some are just downright bad. If you don't like your therapist, move on and keep moving on until you find someone you can work with, all right? And I can't say that often enough, and whenever, back when I was actively doing therapy, the first conversation I would have with the couples is, if you're not clicking with me, if you don't like me, drop me and move on. You're not going to hurt my feelings, right? I'm not right for everybody. It's just move on. Just move on. Okay, so the challenge here is it's really hard to know a good therapist, right, and who's a bad therapist. So, you know, until you're quite a ways down the road oftentimes. But as soon as you're like, okay, this person isn't helping me, this is not going the right direction, boom, drop them like a hot potato, move on. Okay. But I've often thought about this problem. How do you figure out who's a good therapist and who isn't? And I don't know how to solve the problem. You know, we don't have a rating system out there, right? And I don't know. So none of us therapists are perfect, to be sure. And we all get it wrong sometimes, to be sure. And a funny little side story. One of the couples that I met with when I was an intern, and I wasn't too good as an intern, that's for sure. And I worked with them for a while, and then they just stopped coming. And like years later, probably 4 or 5 years later, I bumped into them at the couple, they're still together, at a fundraiser. And I was talking to the husband, and he said, Doug, are you any better at this job? Because you weren't so good when we were meeting with you. I think I'm better. I hope I'm better. But I had to admit I wasn't all that good, and they recognized it too. So, and it takes a while, right, for a therapist to actually become good at the craft like any other job. All right. So work with them. If you don't like them, drop them. All right. So, but here, her insight here about looking back, so you could see how her focus was on him changing and how once she realized that she could change, that the marriage started to get better. I think that her insight there is outstanding. So many couples go to counseling expecting the other person to change. They've got this mindset that you are my problem. If you change, I will be happy. That's a recipe for disappointment. The only person who you can change is you. Right? You got to focus on the person in the mirror. Does your spouse need to change? Oh, absolutely. But you can't change them. All you can do is open the door and invite your spouse to do some things differently. But once you've opened the door, there's not much more you can do. But appreciate the fact that during the course of therapy, your spouse is also going to open some doors to ask you to change. And that's where the hard work begins for you. Just as you hope your spouse walks through the door and makes significant changes in how they relate to you, they have the same hope for you. Do not disappoint them. All right. Hey, we need to take another break. You're listening to Marriage Unhindered. I'm your host, Doug Hindert. Looking at a case study of a marriage that seemed impossible that actually came back together and they were able to rebuild it. A lot more fascinating things about this couple we're going to explore when we come back from the break. Don't go away. We'll be back in a couple minutes.
2: There are tools that we have, and of course, the most important tool is prayer. And it's prayer to the God of life, the author of life, and we just can never give up on our conversations, give up in our state legislatures, give up in our churches. Life is worth the fight.
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4: Hello, this is Archbishop Bernard Hebden of the Archdiocese of St. Paul in Minneapolis. Let us pray. Remember, O most gracious Virgin Mary, that never was it known that anyone who fled to thy protection, implored thy help, or sought thy intercession was left unaided. Inspired with this confidence, I fly to thee, O Virgin of Virgins, my Mother. To thee do I come, before thee I stand, sinful and sorrowful. O Mother of the Word incarnate, despise not my petitions, but in thy mercy hear and answer me.
5: 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The Brown Scapular Apostolate is part of Our Lady of Mount Carmel Rosary Guild. 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For more information, contact Tony Fayman at 979-317-9146 or call the St. Joseph Church office. 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Heavenly Father, we pray that we and your Catholic Church may be as one as you and your Son Jesus Christ are one. 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We pray that all may put aside divisions and anger and work together in sharing the beauty of your gospel message to a world so desperately in need of it. 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
8: I said it before and I'll say it again. 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You could miss it.
9: This is Marriage Unhindered.

0: telephone man. Yeah, give me a call. Let's talk about what's happening in your life, in your marriage, and see if we can figure out some ways to punch things up a little bit, make it a little bit better. Got a case study going on here of a couple that got married with a lot of brokenness, grew up in alcoholic families, and had a lot of internal stuff going on during their courtship and dating, broke up, got back together again, broke up, back together, broke up. And they got off to a pretty rocky start, right? So how did they heal all this? So here we go. She goes on, the combination of therapy, okay? They both said we need therapy. They did it. That's a good thing. Al-Anon, right? Al-Anon is a 12-step program for children or spouses, family members of alcoholics. Marriage Encounter, supportive family and friends, the grace of the sacraments, and a common focus on our children's well-being worked to bring us closer together. But one thought stands out. Had we sought divorce, we would have been seeking a permanent solution to a temporary problem. Ooh, I'm going to talk about that in a minute. So often we make decisions based on what we are experiencing at the moment or during that season, forgetting that that moment or season will pass. And with its passing comes the possibility of brighter days ahead. We don't give grace a chance. We don't give life a chance. We don't give God his time to work. God gave me the saving grace to think about the future. Graduation parties, weddings, and family reunions. And to realize how painful those events would have been if we broke the family. Okay, there we go. So I have a couple of thoughts on that paragraph. I mean, first is her description of using multiple approaches to bring healing to the marriage. I think that's a great idea. Therapy, Al-Anon, Marriage Encounter, friends and family, grace of the sacraments, common focus on the children. A multi-pronged approach offers the best likelihood of healing a marriage. Wonderful, beautiful, right? So having a competent therapist, right, who does not hold out divorce as a viable option, right? And you want to have a, you want to find a Catholic therapist who's like, you know what, divorce, man, maybe one out of 100 marriages are better off divorced, but let's fix it, right? You want somebody who wants to fix it as opposed to just pull the divorce ripcord, okay, can be a great help. Let's see. So, and then Al-Anon, right, or its equivalent in other areas, right, there's Nar-Anon, and, you know, for people with narcotics addictions, et cetera, is of great assistance in living with and managing life with an addict, okay? Marriage Encounter weekends are often very beneficial, to be sure, and please do not underestimate the power of surrounding yourself with supportive family and friends, right? But a word of caution here. It's important to surround yourself with the right people who will support your efforts to save the marriage, right? The research is pretty clear. You are more likely to divorce if you have friends who are divorced. And you're more likely to stay married if you have friends who are still married, right? So you got to be careful who you surround yourself with, to be sure. And you know that with your children, right? You want your children to pick good friends. Well, it's same with us as adults. We need to surround ourselves with the right people who are going to support our efforts to save the marriage, right? But you've got to be careful, too, in who you bring into your confidence about the struggles in your marriage. You don't want to overdo it. You don't want to tell everybody about what's going on. And part of the deal is you're placing a heavy burden on your friends and family when you tell them about your family problems, right? A, you're going to weigh them down emotionally. You're adding a complexity to their life that didn't exist before. So you got to make sure that the people you talk to are able to actually handle the added burden that you're placing on their shoulders. You know, and also you want to realize that that when you are successful in healing your marriage, once you get it healed, once you're back together and you're doing well, all of these folks are going to have to go through the process of forgiving your spouse. They're going to have to heal as well because they're going to be angry at your spouse because, you know, they're going to take your side because they're your friend, your family, et cetera. And all of a sudden, you two are back together. Now, they also, now they've got to forgive and start liking and enjoying your spouse again. Man, that's a large burden to put on these people, all right? So you've got to be very careful because some people may not be able to forgive or forget the pain you went through at the hands of your spouse, even though you were able to, right? So you need to use a lot of caution here. This talks about the sacraments. Couldn't agree more, man, especially the sacrament of confession. I have found the confession to be powerfully helpful for couples who are struggling in their marriage. A good confession, get it all cleaned up, is better than a whole lot of therapy, in my opinion, right? And then she mentions a common focus on the children's well-being. And I think that having this thing that we're working on together, that we both love completely and totally like our children, is brilliant and very much needed. Children suffer greatly when their parents divorce, right? Having them as your positive mission that you both believe in can make it easier to do the hard work to heal your marriage. The second point that I want to make about this paragraph is the observation that she makes when she says that we often make permanent decisions based on temporary problems. I think this is a wonderful insight. Research shows pretty consistently that marriages generally improve over time, almost always improve, if the couples get some competent help to assist in the healing. The important point here is to not wait too long to get that help. Research shows that the average couple, from the time they know that their marriage is in trouble until they actually get help, is about 6 years. And that is often too late. So get the help early, okay? And the research is pretty clear that even if you don't get help, 5 years down the road, you're probably in a better place because it was a temporary problem, seasons change, everything changes, right? If you do get the help, you've really increased the odds of being in a better place 5 years down the road. All right, and here's the other point I like to make. I have yet to ever hear a couple regretted going to therapy too soon, right? I've yet to have a couple say to me, boy, we really messed up by going to marriage counseling too soon. Things should have been worse before we got help. I've never heard those words. So, and I get it. There's a lot of fear involved and a lot of reluctance. But you know what? You just got to do it, man. You just got to get tough and do it. All right. So she finishes up here. I realized that I really do love my husband. The more I've seen him as a child of God who needs God's healing too, the more hope I've seen in us. The experience of being at my own father's deathbed 6 years ago, with my small intact family of origin by his side, only firmed up this idea that life is best and most pure when we stay the course despite difficulty. My own parents' example of this had led to a most beautiful and holy death for my father. After many years of tumultuous, he'd come back to the church after a 35-year absence. And as he passed away, the tear in his eye said everything to me. It was a gift and a reminder that to be faithful to God and to one another is worth everything. So I don't know there's much I can add to that. The one thing I would like to point out is that they both had imperfect parents, but parents who stayed married. And that set an example for this woman to hang in there and work to fix her own marriage, right? One thing I've heard more than I wish from couples is, you know, it would be better for the children to grow up with divorced parents than to live in this home with parents who can't get along. This might be true in one marriage out of 100, but my suggestion is, why don't you just fix what's broken? Divorce always scars the children. There's no way around that. Now, we can go on and live lives with scars, but don't think you're going to get divorced and not scar your children. You're going to. Now, they're going to have to live with those scars and figure out how to navigate that, right? But the best thing you can give your children is the fact that, you know what? We love each other. We're sticking it out. We're working it out. We both are trying to do this thing better. Okay. My second point, and I'll end on this, is I don't know of any couple who has done the hard work of healing their marriage, who later regretted it. And I don't know anybody who said, man, I'm so angry that we fixed this marriage and now we really get along and we like each other. I don't know anybody who's done that. And I got a very nice email from a husband of a couple that I worked with a number of years ago on Father's Day, telling me how grateful he is that he and his wife were able to do the hard work to fix their marriage so that their daughters are grown up in a home where they both love each other. It's worth it. It is so worth it. So I guess the bottom line is, if you're struggling in your marriage, do the hard work. You won't regret it. There you go. That's our Impossible Marriage Redeemed. Hope you enjoy that. Hope you got a lesson, learned a lesson or two out of that. All right. So let's end with, you know, a rekindled heart, right? 1 minute to a rekindled heart. What can you do tonight? Well, and I think I want to encourage you tonight to speak your spouse's love language. Okay, speak the language they understand best. There's five of them. Words of affirmation. Does your spouse like getting compliments or being acknowledged for the things they do? Well, then do that tonight. Quality time. Is quality time important to your spouse? They're so busy running around. If they could have just 10 minutes with you alone, would that be meaningful? Carve out those 10 minutes. Acts of service, right? Do they appreciate when you do kind things for them? You know, like the dishes or fold the laundry. Do something nice. Receiving gifts. Does your spouse, you know, like it when you buy some gifts? Well, stop off at the grocery store on the way home and buy some candy or some flowers or just write a little note and leave it on their pillow, right? Or physical touch. Is physical touch important to your spouse? Well, let's increase the number of hugs that we give out today. How about that, huh? There you go, right? So the idea is find your spouse's love language and speak it on purpose today. You may have to work really hard to communicate your spouse's love language, though, because it may not come natural to you, right? You may have a whole different love language, and so you got to really work hard to do it. But it's worth it, you know? It's worth it. So, all right. So there you go. I hope you enjoyed that. Before we get to our memorari, which we always end with to the couple that's really going to need, let me just tell you, Timmery's got a good show coming up. Getting canceled while dating. If the relationship doesn't work out, is it okay to date her friend or sister? That's a good question. I think yes. I wonder what Timmery's going to say. And what's up with psychoanalyzing and dating? Well, I have a few opinions about that. Maybe I'll be the guest on her show tonight. All right, let's end with a memorari for that couple that's going to have a real big problem tonight. A lot of grace to get through tonight and start rebuilding the marriage tomorrow. Please join me. Remember, O most gracious Virgin Mary, that never was it known that anyone who fled to thy protection, implored thy help, or sought thy intercession was left unaided. Inspired with this confidence, we fly to thee, O Virgin of Virgins, our Mother. To thee do we come, before thee we stand sinful and sorrowful. O Mother of the Word Incarnate, despise not our petitions, but in thy mercy hear and answer us. Amen. Hey, I want to invite you for tomorrow. Tomorrow I got an anxiety expert coming on. Do you worry about things? You have anxiety? People in your family with anxiety? I'm going to talk about how to deal with that tomorrow. Hope to see you tomorrow night. Have a good night.
1: The beautiful Christian song, Morning Has Broken, speaks to the splendor of God's creation. Morning has broken like the first morning. Praise for the morning, born of the one light Eden saw play, God's recreation of the new day. The song brings images to me of light sparkling off the morning's new dew, off each tree leaf and off each blade of grass. Written by the English poet Jean Farjon, her purpose was to encourage people to give more thanks to God for all he has provided. As we look around, do we see the light of Christ in all of creation? How thankful are we with each and every morning being a resurrection of a new day with our Lord? How mindful are we that each of us can be to others that sparkle of God's recreation? This has been a bit of Catholic encouragement from Michael Gisondi.
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3: Ave Maria in the Afternoon is a co-production of Ave Maria Radio and EWTN Radio and carried across the EWTN Global Catholic Radio Network. Welcome to Ave Maria in the Afternoon, examining the world through the lens of faith from the heart of the Church to help us navigate the culture. Here's Dr. Marcus Peter.
4: Good afternoon. Thank you very much for joining us on this hour of Ave Maria in the Afternoon. I'm Marcus Peter. We're going to open today by talking with Mike Romano. He is part of EWTN's Tomkin series, and it's about carrying his family forward with Sunday Mass and the sweet sound of Mama's voice. This is after losing his bride to cancer. Mike is going to share with us about how he, as a radio producer, finds strength in the chaplet that keeps his late wife close. This is a tragic loss, and to see someone witness the power of prayer in keeping alive that very powerful relationship in the lives of his children and even himself, and the continued witnessing of that relationship, it's unparalleled, and that's why we're going to have Mike on to talk about it. After that, we will talk with, I want to talk to you about St. Thomas More. Coming from the British Commonwealth, St. Thomas More has a tremendous impact on my life. I was brought up to have a tremendously loyal sense of fidelity to the crown. The Queen was often spoken of as a kind of mother over the entire Commonwealth, which at one point was part of the British Empire. And the Commonwealth remains, in that sense, roughly part of the Commonwealth, because under British Constitution, if Great Britain so desires, the Crown can reclaim the Commonwealth nations. But the point I want to stress is there was an odd sense of familial fealty to the Queen. And yet, when I became Catholic, and then now, especially living in the United States of America as a citizen, I've come to realize that there can be detrimental attitudes towards viewing a monarchy that way. St. Thomas More has a really personal connection to me because of that, and a tremendously powerful one at that. And so I want to talk about his genius. I want to talk about the heritage that he leaves behind in terms of social doctrine and how we ought to think about our roles as Catholics rightly. And then finally, we'll speak with Dr. Randall Smith about artificial intelligence and humans and the real limits of machines, because here's the reality. No matter how advanced an AI becomes, from artificial narrow intelligence as it is right now, to eventually artificial general intelligence, where it imitates a human person, and eventually artificial superintelligence, it will never replace a human person, and that is a hope we can take to our graves and to eternity. For now, the headlines.
3: Thanks, Marcus. Good afternoon, everyone. This is your Ave Maria Radio News for Monday, June 22nd. It's the Feast of St. Thomas More and St. John Fisher. 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Vice President J.D. Vance heading back to Washington, D.C. following initial talks with Iran and Switzerland. Vance telling reporters the talks set a good foundation for future discussions about a number of issues, including curbing Iran's

0: occur in our society.
1: If approved, the new curriculum will go in effect in the year 2030. Chicago is coming off an extremely violent weekend. Police say at least 33 people were shot, with 6 of them killed. Repairs to damaged paint in the National Mall reflecting pool began immediately, according to President Trump. The president claiming in a social media post that he has inspected the pool, blaming the peeling paint job on vandalism. He also claimed over the weekend that chemicals were used to damage the paint. From your Ave Maria Radio.net news desk, I'm Steve Clark.
2: Good afternoon and welcome back. I'm Marcus Peter. After losing his bride to cancer, Mike Romano of EWTN's Tompkins series talks about carrying his family forward with Sunday Mass and the sweet sound of Mama's voice. Mike, thank you very much for joining us. How are you?
3: Hey, I'm blessed because you exist, Marcus. Thank you for giving me the opportunity to talk about my late beloved, beautiful angel, Jennifer.
2: Brother, I'll be the first to say this. This is an extremely painful story for me to even talk about because it's just one of those things that as a husband you can't even fathom. And so to read about your story and to know that this is something you're going through and it's raw and painful is difficult, and yet that's why it's so necessary. Share with us the story in a nutshell.
3: Yeah, so about 4 years ago, my late wife, Jennifer, was diagnosed with stage 4 breast cancer, went into remission about maybe 7 months later, and then it came back in the form of brain cancer about a year later, and she was given about maybe 2 to 4 months to live. She was diagnosed with, it had gone to her brain, and she was diagnosed with leptomeningeal carcinomatosis. Try saying that 3 times, right? thankfully, the Lord gave us 14 months. I got an extra 14 months with her to, and during that time, she made a fervent return to the faith. You know, she'd been away from it for a while. Our family started going back to Mass, and you know, we still hold that to this day. That's the non-negotiable in our family, is that, you know, we all go to Mass, and that honestly is the best part of my week, is you know, sitting in the pew with my 3 beautiful children and worshiping God together. And of course, during the fall, whenever I, you know, pick them up from school, being able to hear her beautiful voice pray the Divine Mercy Chaplet with me that we recorded about 11 years ago in my home studio is just, man, you can't, it doesn't get any better than that, Marcus, that her legacy, what we recorded, lives on. You know, her voice lives on, and my kids and I, we can all pray together with Mama.
2: I'm, once again, tremendously moved by the entire story, and you know, even based on your testimony and knowing about you, you clearly loved her dearly, and you speak of her and her influence in your life as part of God's plan for your life. Can you share that?
3: Yes, Marcus. My Jen was a she was an online instructor for the University of Phoenix. She taught speech and English, and she must have taught well over 1,600 students, and I can't begin to tell you the outpouring of love that I received from those students after she passed, telling me how much she of a beacon of hope, an inspiration that she was to them, and she gave them a lot of confidence to carry on in life. And even when she was diagnosed with brain cancer and was told that she only had 2 to 4 months to live, she would not let death get the final word, right? I mean, we talk about in our faith, you know, death, where's your sting? And she, her inspiration, her fight, her grit to stare in the face of death and say, you will not get the final word, is an inspiration for me, ongoing. You know, sure, there are tough times, but That really has been an inspiration, you know, for me, is her hope, her testimony.

0: testimony, the way she lived her life. It wasn't always easy, wasn't, you know, but she kept going. She persisted, and that's one thing I've tried to pass on to my kids too, is about the life is about persistence. You know, you persevere to the very end, and she certainly provided that, and then some. Marcus,
1: about 11 years ago, you and Jen recorded the Divine Mercy Chaplet together, and
0: yes.
1: It's fortuitous that you're able to replay it now again and again. Talk to us about how much of a fruit that's been for you, for your children.
0: Well, I mean, you know, it certainly gets me going through the tough times, and you know, hearing her voice, it just sparks that inspiration, and not only that, it's just knowing that. I work for Archangel Radio. I'm a producer there, and I can't tell you how many people have called up Marcus or emailed me saying, "Hey, you and your wife praying that Divine Mercy Chaplet, because of those prayers, you know, my son or my daughter has returned to the faith, or some other miracle has happened in their lives." That's what gets me. That's what gets me going on. You know, that's what keeps me going in the faith, is that knowing other people are affected by that legacy that Jen and I have created. Because it's not about us. I mean, it's about other people that are all on this journey carrying their cross. And if the fact that we can help people, that Divine Mercy Chaplet can help others carry their cross, I mean, gosh, Marcus, I mean, it really, it doesn't get any better than that. And that's, knowing that fact helps me in my daily walk, in my faith.
1: You know, I know your history and your background as a comedian, and I, sure. While I would love to ask you to do that, I don't think this conversation is the time for it, because I'm really appreciating just how much you're sharing your heart with all of us. And it's very clear that God has gifted you and called you, even in the beautiful 18 years you had with Jen, to a very fruitful ministry and marriage. And Jen's part of it is still continuing in your ministry today. Can you please speak about that?
0: Yeah, I mean, you know, I told my kids at the funeral, I said, forgive me if I get a little choked up saying this, Marcus, but I said, guys, you know, we have to be brave. And we like John Paul II said, you know, fear not, right? Fear not. Death does not have the final word. And if there's one thing that Mama would want you to do and carry on her legacy, it is to be Christ to others. Be the love of Christ to others. Because, you know, my job, Marcus, as a husband and father now, is to get my kids to heaven. And that's what every role of every father should be, right? To get their kids to heaven, to pray with them, to lead them to Christ, and to encourage them to be Christ to others. Because my kids may be the only Bible that someone out there reads.
1: Yeah.
0: You know, they may look to my kids and say, that's what I want. That joy that they have despite losing their mother, I want that joy. How do I get that? And Jen was certainly joyful and loving, even in the face of death.
1: And even in the face of death, we know that death doesn't have the last word.
0: Well, it doesn't have the final word, right.
1: Yeah. But,
0: yeah, and Mike. Even in the face of loss.
1: Yeah, and I want to just brother to brother, father to father, blessed Father's Day to you. God bless you for your continued yes to the Lord, and thank you so much. Thank you for joining us to share this wonderful story.
0: Thank you so very much, Marcus, for the opportunity to share that. And I would love to, you know, if there's any way I can reach out to others.
1: Absolutely. And for all of you, if you're interested in reaching out to Mike, please write to the program, and we would be happy to help you connect to Mike. I've been talking with Mike Romano, who is a part of Archangel Radio. He hosts their morning program, produces it as well, and he is part of the EWTN Catholic Radio family. Pray for the Romano family as they've lost their mother. Stay tuned. I'm Marcus Peter.
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0: Welcome back. I'm Marcus Peter. Today is the feast day of St. Thomas More. Sir Thomas More. St. Thomas More. Why that distinction? That was his title on earth, Sir. He was knighted by the king. This was his royally given title in that sense. Sir Thomas More, St. Thomas More matters to me personally. I'm an immigrant from the British Commonwealth. The crown, the British crown, had a impact on my social life. We were raised to have a kind of fidelity, almost maternal, for Queen Elizabeth II, and therefore we were raised with a reverence for the British crown, the Windsor family. They were, in this sense, queen mother over us. I will not say in any way, shape, or form that the present monarch has the same fealty, but I will say this. Because of that, it greatly colored the way I thought of Catholic history in Europe. Immigrating to the U.S., plus being a student of Catholic history, and converting to Catholicism, of course, made me realize that the legacy of St. Thomas More is greater in me personally than I could have possibly imagined. The genius of this man is that 5 centuries after his martyrdom, he still manages to be a thorn in the side to nearly everyone he refused to bend the knee to. Kings, merchants, nobles, judges, scholars, ordinary citizens. If you go to the British Commonwealth right now, especially for those who hold to the Anglican expression of the faith, you will see a particular kind of hatred for St. Thomas More. They will call him Sir and nothing else. And more than that, he will be remembered as a traitor to the crown, a great man who became a traitor to the crown. And so when you read his writings, especially his work Utopia, for example, it gives us an uncomfortable sense, because he's exposing problems that are not exclusive to his time in history. He was truly a Catholic social doctrine genius, simply because he was a faithful student of the Church's teachings. Because one of the more penetrating observations of St. Thomas More is the relationship between education and criminality. He writes this: "If you suffer your people to be ill-educated and their manners to be corrupted from their infancy, and then you punish them for those crimes to which the first education disposed them, what else is to be concluded from this but that you first make thieves and then punish them?" This is in his book Utopia. Now, that statement is not meant to excuse crimes, but he does condemn a particular principle, one that you and I would be wise to wake up to. Because forget the government, even though we can talk about the complete degeneration of public education, you and I are guilty of this. We have, for generations now in the United States, raised children who particularly have been focused on a STEM-based education, an education that has formed individuals to a utilitarian worldview. We allowed virtue and the education in a life of virtue and sanctification to take a back seat to the formation of the conscience and the soul. And so Thomas More is effectively condemning us. What is there to be concluded from this? But that you first make them, in this case, thieves or utilitarians, and then we punish them for it. This insight also harmonizes deeply with our Catholic teaching on doctrine as well as social teaching, because the Church has consistently insisted we as parents possess the primary responsibility for forming children in virtue. Schools collaborate in that sacred task. It doesn't substitute for that. We cannot send our children to Catholic institutions and then wonder why, and then hope that they are formed in virtue, and then wonder why they lose their faith. The Catechism teaches that parents have the first responsibility for the education of their children in virtue and the life of sanctification. And so any civilization that now in policy, for that matter, undermines the family and the family's religious life in its responsibility of raising virtuous citizens, and then expecting healthy communities, will eventually discover that that legislative process will result in a morally decrepit generation. Thomas More understood that. He also understood that economic conditions can influence moral behavior. And so he said, society should provide legitimate means of livelihood before resorting to harsh penalties. Again, this is an exercise in Catholic social doctrine done rightly. You want to help the poor? Rather than doling out handouts, start a business. Create avenues through which individuals can enter into productive contribution of the common good. Again, this is the genius of Thomas More, long before we even heard of the, well, actually long before we heard of the document Rerum Novarum, for example, and the way we think about Catholic social doctrine today. He writes in his writing Utopia, instead of inflicting these horrible punishments, it would be far more to the point to provide everyone with some means of livelihood so that nobody is under the frightful necessity of becoming first a thief and then a corpse. Again, there's an extraordinary practical wisdom at play here. The public order flourishes most securely when all citizens possess opportunities and access to those opportunities for productive labor so that they cease to be dependent upon systems that erode them of personal, moral, economic, and therefore conscience responsibilities. In fact, Thomas More would raise uncomfortable questions about the way we conduct ourselves in economies today, because increasingly our economic systems are separating work from human dignity, and there's a lot of merit to the global diversification of labor. But in the process of doing so, labor and its production and the individuals involved in that labor become nothing more than statistics, and so workers become units within financial calculus. Leo XIII addressed that very concern in Rerum Novarum. He insisted laborers as individuals possess inherent dignity. They bear the image of God. They contribute to the common good through their efforts. Thomas More anticipated that concern centuries before that. And so he criticized the very social arrangement of the entire empire that reward this kind of economic speculation but undervalues the individual in the productive work they contribute. You think about his reflections upon human pride as well. I mean, he had a profound understanding of fallen human nature. Thomas More wrote in Utopia, "Pride thinks its own happiness shines the brighter by comparing it with the misfortunes of others." I mean, that's beyond personal vanity. This is the temptation of envy. This is the temptation of pride. It infects the entire political movement and cultural institutions. Many individuals, unfortunately, have a sense of an internalized schadenfreude to the point of being unvirtuous. Some derive satisfaction from resenting the advantages possessed by their neighbors. But a mind and a mindset that is geared towards contribution to the common good is one that allows for a virtue to emerge of contributing to the same social order for the sake of collective human flourishing, which is exactly what Pope Leo XIV was speaking about in Magnifica Humanitas. And accordingly, sacred scripture also warns us against that arrogance. The book of Proverbs, pride goes before a fall. Augustine in City of God, that pride constitutes the root from which countless other sins emerge. Thomas More understood this from a social perspective as well. And that theme becomes extremely evident when he stands against the king. And then More would write in Utopia again, how can anyone be silly enough to think of himself better than other people? Because his clothes are made of finer woolen thread than others? After all, those fine clothes were once worn by a sheep. They've never turned it into anything better than a sheep. Now that's humor, but he's really trying to sober us. There is a value to comparison with others, there really is. And that value, my friends, is in asking ourselves, is that person more virtuous than I? And if that is the case, how can I emulate that virtue? That's the reason why we have the canon of the saints. Now, I could go on and juxtapose Thomas More with the writings of St. Thomas Aquinas, but what I do want to highlight more than anything is that when King Henry VIII demanded his submission in matters concerning faith and morals, Thomas More refused to, despite immense personal cost to himself. And so he declared, "I die the king's faithful servant, but God's first." And that brings tears to my eyes, because I know the value of that statement. I know what that means, to stand against the monarch whom you were raised to see as a kind of spiritual, in this case, father figure. And yet, we all die, not any nation's faithful servant, God's first, more than anything. And so Thomas More becomes a witness for us to this very day. Is God the Lord over every facet of our life? Stay tuned, I'm Marcus Peter.
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6: This is Dennis Maka, president of Red Sea Catholic Radio. One of my favorite Red Sea moments is when Steve Ray spoke on Catholic Answers Live, comparing our Catholic faith to a ship.
7: The founder of a country got a ship ready to go across the ocean of time to the celestial city where the streets are lined with gold. In about 1500, some people get disgruntled and say, who's that captain to tell me what to do in my own cabin? And who that these people aren't so good anymore and they're not holy. And even the crew aren't always right in teaching what they're supposed to teach. And I'm getting off the ship. Martin Luther and a bunch of guys went in the belly of that ship and they found wood and they found ropes and they made rafts and they threw them off the ship. And now there's about 40,000 rafts all around the ship. And I was not one who jumped off the ship. I was one who was born on a raft. I didn't even know there was a ship. And everything good we had on our raft came from the ship. And the closer the raft stay to the ship, the better chance they have to get to the other side. The farther they get away, the less chance they have to get to the other side. I just all of a sudden one day, I said to all the other rafts, what's that thing on the right? They said, we don't want to talk about it. That's the ship. I said, what are you talking about, ship? I want to get on. I went and I spent a year of my life with my family paddling around that ship. Finally, I found a rope and I pulled my family up on the deck of that ship. And now I found the fullness of the faith.
6: 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Let us know the date, time, and specific show you were listening to so we can share it once more on the air in a spot just like this one. 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
8: To my children,

0: Good afternoon and welcome back. I'm Marcus Peter. My friend Randall Smith of the University of St. Thomas wrote an article in the Catholic World Report about artificial intelligence, humans, and the real limits of machines. And I think he has a lot to say about how machines simulate human beings in terms of their output. But the reality is, for human beings to function well, we have to make sure that we're ensuring that there is no AI interference in how we put ourselves out there. And Randall's going to walk us through that. Dr. Randall Smith, he is chair of theology at University of St. Thomas in Houston, prolific author. Randall, thank you for joining us. How are you?
1: Fine, thanks. Thanks for having me.
0: Always a joy to reconnect with you. So I really appreciated your salient comments here, and I want to begin by asking you just very, very plainly about the fact that whether we like it or not, there's a certain ubiquitousness to AI usage, or at least these large language learning models. And how has that impacted how we think about things like the writing sphere, the learning sphere, and the sphere of human interaction in general?
1: Well, it's going to infect it a lot, but one of the things I like to warn people about, even before that, right, is, look, we've kind of prepared ourselves. I don't mean prepared in a good way. I mean, we've opened ourselves up to this by acting like machines, right? I mean, once you have bureaucracy of a certain sort, right? I mean, once you're treating human beings like, you know, entries on a spreadsheet, once you have bureaucrats who won't make good judgments, who just act like an algorithm, well, then clearly, one might say, you know, if you're doing your job like a machine, then you're likely going to be replaced by a machine. Now, you know, look, I don't consider this to be, well, I suppose in some cases I consider it to be a good thing. But, you know, I mean, before we start even thinking about the dangers of AI, and there are some, a good number, but still the point is, like, well, look, to what extent have we already turned ourselves into machines, right? We treat others like in a machine-like manner. So again, just to use another example, if you produce machine-like prose, and again, bureaucrats do this all the time, right? They produce this kind of meaningless gibberish. And the point is, like, well, if that's what you do, okay, if that's what you specialize in, well, a machine can do that, right? I mean, you know, meaningless prose can be produced by a machine that has no sense of what it's saying. So if you're a bureaucrat who has no sense of what you're saying, well, a machine can do that and do it a lot faster and actually probably a lot better than you can. When we think about how much meaningless stuff is being thrown out there and how many, you know, again, anybody who's dealt with human resources departments that don't really deal with human beings, right, they're just treating you like, you know, like an algorithm would treat you. Well, again, we've already turned ourselves into machines, so we should expect AI to very comfortably take over all those roles.
0: As you highlight that, it's also become very clear that we have to think rightly about the limitations of these machines and not confine ourselves by those limitations and measure human output by those limitations. You rightly highlight Hubert Dreyfus's book On the Internet, Ragnar Fjellin, right, if I'm pronouncing the name rightly, Why General Artificial Intelligence Will Not Be Realized. Brilliant article, by the way. I enjoyed reading it. Just help us understand that, how we ought to think about intelligence rightly and therefore the real limitations of the technology.
1: Yeah. So, again, AI can do certain things and do certain things well, right? Computers do certain things and do certain things well, but they don't do other things. So, for example, one thing that AI or computers or the internet, you know, let's just stick with AI and computers right at the moment, don't do well, is they're not embodied beings, right? So if you want your plumbing fixed or an electrical socket rewired in your house, AI can't do that because it doesn't have a body, right? If you want someone to hold and breastfeed babies, AI can't do that, right? It doesn't have a body. Now, we go to the next level and we say, here's something else AI doesn't have that mothers who feed their children have, namely love, compassion, care, emotions. AIs don't have emotions, so they can't really understand beings who have emotions. Now, look, again, anybody who's dealt with an AI, they can simulate care, but it's not actual care. They can simulate understanding of you from all the, you know, stuff that you've put into it. But it's not real understanding in the way that we sort of say, oh, you know, my teacher or my coach or my father had a great amount of understanding, right? He believed in me. AI can't believe in you, okay? It doesn't have faith in you. All those things that are most human about us, AI simply can't do.
0: Randall, you and I effectively saying the same thing into this AI sphere, and as you speak into it, I find myself speaking at AI conferences as well, saying the exact same thing. Why don't developers of this technology understand or grapple with these things we're saying in this right way?
1: Well, there's a number of reasons, I suppose, right? I mean, anytime there's a sort of powerful new technology that people think can do amazing things, they hold out great hope for it, right? I mean, again, what you probably, I mean, I know when I was young, people thought, oh, television is going to revolutionize education. I'm just using examples from education because I'm in education. And the point is, television didn't revolutionize education, right? I mean, television does some good things and has a lot of problems. Then at a certain point, it was like, oh, computers are going to revolutionize education. Didn't. Internet is going to revolutionize education. Didn't, right? I mean, again, all of those things have benefits, but they also have drawbacks. AI has benefits, but it will not revolutionize human-to-human interaction. Mm-hmm. It will help us in some ways, and it will not help us, and will have a lot of dangers in other ways. That's been true of every technological development up to this point. It will be true here. The other thing that opens us up to this, I think, is simply that when you have a philosophy generally which focuses on human beings as thinking things, which has been true ever since Descartes, right? When you focus on consciousness, when you focus on cognition, when you focus on, you know, that kind of that particular aspect of human experience, well, then if you have a machine that can think and think, and it seems to be thinking and thinking and thinking faster, you think, oh, wow, this is amazing, even more powerful than human beings. And the point is like, well, if that was the only thing human beings did, if human beings were just thinking things, well, then, yeah, it can think faster than we can. But then again, your calculator can do math faster than you can. That doesn't mean calculators alone can build great cities.
0: And therefore, if we rightly think about revolutionizing, we're thinking about something even in the substance of the thing changing, and that's never going to happen. We have about 30 seconds left. Just very quickly, speak to ease the fears of everyone listening, especially in terms of human interaction and education.
1: Yeah, again, look, AI, and a lot of AI developers will tell you this, actually. My wife goes to a lot of these sort of things. She's in tech. AI will not replace a huge number of workers, right? I mean, AI will replace some workers, as I've said. I mean, so if you're a robot-type worker, AI may replace you. But then the point is, you can get other jobs. And again, judgment will still be absolutely essential, mm-hmm. right? And AI simply doesn't have judgment. But human beings have to be human, or else they will be replaced by machines.
0: I've been talking with Dr. Randall Smith. Now, he holds the chair of theology at University of St. Thomas, and we're talking about artificial intelligence, human interactions with artificial intelligence, and as we can really calmly engage this, the limitations of this technology. Now, we can also understand that there are certain thresholds of the future that are being discussed in terms of artificial general or super intelligence. Randall and I are going to talk about that on the other side of the break. Stay tuned. I'm Marcus Peter.
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5: Ave Maria School of Law is the Roman Catholic law school in the United States. Consistently ranked in the Princeton Review as one of the best and most conservative law schools, as well as pre-law's most devout law school. Ave Maria School of Law provides a traditional legal education while emphasizing how the law intersects with the Catholic intellectual tradition and natural law philosophy. Ave Maria School of Law, unabashedly Catholic, consistently excellent.
6: Bite-sized Catechism, paragraph 26, brought to you by Red Sea Apostolate. We begin our profession of faith by saying, I believe, or we believe. Before expounding the Church's faith as confessed in the Creed, celebrated in the liturgy, and lived in observance of God's commandments and in prayer, we must first ask what to believe means. Thus, we shall consider first our search for God, then divine revelation by which God comes to meet man, and finally, our response of faith.
7: This is a Papal Minute.
8: Papal Encyclicals. The word encyclical means literally circular letter. It is used to refer to letters sent by the Pope to all the bishops in communion with Rome. For example, Pope Paul VI's encyclical Humanae Vitae or John Paul's Fides ad Ratio. Most encyclicals are published in Latin, though in certain specific cases, they may be directed to a specific group of bishops and written in that language. For example, Pius XI's encyclical on Nazism, which was written in German. Like papal bulls, encyclicals are named by their opening words. The current form of the encyclical began with Pope Benedict XIV, who reigned in the mid-18th century. This has been a Papal Minute.
9: Words are powerful. 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But our commission as parents is to model how God loves. It is a huge responsibility, but we can do it and have the courage to apologize when we don't.
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0: Good afternoon and welcome back. I'm Marcus Vita, talking with Dr. Randall Smith of St. Thomas, University of St. Thomas in Houston. He is the chair of theology there. Randall, I want to pick up where we just left off. When you talk to individuals who are working in the text sphere, even those who are faithfully Catholic, it seems that their horizon and the way they perceive what the future reality is going to look like is we will come to a point where between the advances in robotics to advances in artificial intelligence, that we will have these simulacra walking around amongst us that are virtually indistinguishable from the human person. And they think about this as, well, and that the church therefore has to teach us how to navigate that conversation before it happens. Can you please speak into that?
1: Well, I'm sorry, I have to go back. When I was younger, right, and this may be true when you were younger and maybe some of your listeners, but they used to have these shows about what would it be like in the 21st century, right, you know?
0: Back to the Future.
1: That was supposed to be, like Back to the Future, but I mean even before that. And I always thought, okay, when we get to the 21st century, it was going to be like Star Trek, right? And also, particularly, I was going to have like a jetpack, and I was going to be able to fly around. And there were going to be cars that flew around and stuff like that. Well, we're well into the 21st century, and I don't have my jetpack. Right? 2001, A Space Odyssey, right? And you see this big, huge a space station, moon base. We're not any, you know, whenever anybody says, well, look, this is what's going to happen, it's going to blah, blah, blah, it's kind of like, yeah, I've been there before, right? And we'll see, right? First of all, yeah, I mean, again, when you see robots, okay, they don't look anything like human beings. And it's so, look, we should deal with that problem if we see anything like it. We have our own issues. And again, the issues I think we have with AI are the extent that they are causing us problems now.
0: Mm-hmm.
1: Because again, we live in a culture where people think, look, it's just about knowledge. It's just about cognition. It's just about processing information and not about understanding and judgment, right? And all of those related to emotion. And everybody who's done study on these things will tell you that there is a deep relationship between our emotional, affective part of our brain and our character and our cognition. And when we have, you know, thinking machines, as it were, you know, whatever degree of thinking you want to associate with artificial intelligence, it has no emotions. In which case, look, that has benefits. Again, your calculator doesn't have emotions. It's not worried about getting the sums wrong or the fractions wrong or sine or cosine wrong. So it can do what it does, but it cannot figure out difficult problems. It cannot figure out whether this particular, you know, thing is the proper thing to do or the other thing is the proper thing to do. And AI can't figure out how to treat people with dignity and respect.
0: And at the core here, if we, you know, not, I want to make clear for all of our listeners, Randall and I are not Luddites. We're actually speaking into this sphere with a proper consideration for the development of the technology. And the core consideration here, Randall, is that the wisdom of St. Thomas Aquinas and Aristotle in terms of understanding not just the human soul, but thereby the human person, that's never changed. That those insights are still true today as they were thousands of years ago. And therefore, AI can simulate an emotional response, but it cannot have a real emotional experience as a part of an intellect and a will integrated into a bearer of the divine image.
1: Yeah, and along with that, we understand that, look, the AI can never be, well, it can, in some sense, I suppose, be smarter than its creator, gain more knowledge than its creator, whoever put it together or the group that puts it together, right? But here's the thing that the AI cannot be, right? It cannot be any more virtuous or any less sinful than its creator, right? We are made in the image, human beings are made in the image of God, but we're fallen creatures, right? And for us, that's why the paradigm is Christ. But the machines we create all are going, and the internet has this, cars have this, cities have this, we all have this, right? Namely, we have the results of our fallen nature, which we build into everything we build, every institution we build. Schools are a great thing, but they always participate in the fallen nature of the people who are engaged in education. That's why, you know, as St. Augustine says in the Confessions, he went to school. Did it make him a better person? Not necessarily, right? Because he had all these fallen professors. Mm-hmm. I'm a fallen professor. I can't make my students, you know, perfect. I can't give them their salvation. Only Christ can do that. And this AI can be no more virtuous and no more loving than the people who create it. And every single person who's working on it is a fallen human being.
0: Which, amazingly, is exactly what Pope Leo XIV brought out in Magnifica Humanitas. And so the wisdom that he offers in that document is to the effect that we, faithful members of the covenant, we people who know Jesus Christ, have to be the ones stewarding, guiding, and shepherding the conversation forward, lest the virtue conversation is completely overtaken by the technocrat conversation.
1: Right, right. But again, look, and I just warn people, since the technocratic paradigm, right, and this is something that we've been talking about ever since the Second Vatican Council, the technocratic paradigm is one that, again, has infused itself into the culture mm-hmm. long before AI, and that's why AI is going to just, you know, balloon into all those crevices that we've opened up. It's the same way, with the internet, right? Well, why is the internet? Well, once you have a culture that's not communicating, right, once you have a culture that's out watching television and not going outside and playing with each other, well, then somebody gives them a computer, that's just television squared, right? I mean, that's just the same. We made an opening for that by not living human lives. And so similarly, look, again, I'm not a Luddite, you and I both, but here's the trick, here's the art, we might say, to AI. You have to figure out what it can do and what it can do well. Mm-hmm. And distinguish it from what it can't do, and then don't try to make it do what it shouldn't be trying to do, right? It can't make judgments, don't ask it to make judgments. It doesn't really have understanding, don't ask it for its understanding. It doesn't have emotions, so don't expect it to have emotions, right? It can't really hold a conversation with you, so don't hold conversations with it, right? Use it as an information source, as a way of, you know, gathering together loads of information in the information economy. That's what it's useful for, and that's why people are very excited about it, because we have so much hordes of information. This is a thing that can actually sort through that effectively. That's a very good thing, but the point is, everything else that anybody says it can do or it might do, that's hype. It's not going to, right? What it will force human beings to do is to up their game. You're going to have to be more human, less robotic, or else you're going to be replaced by a robot.
0: And to that point, when even within the technocratic paradigm, there are organizations that are pushing for different iterations of AI models that, for example, you've got a few companies out there that create AI chatbots for the sole purpose of creating companions, friends or romantic companions that are artificial chatbots. It cannot do that. And so even if you've got someone in the technocratic sphere pushing forward this alleged capacity, we have to be so human that we can look at it and go, well, that's not human interaction. That's not imago with imago, and therefore we should have nothing to do with it.
1: Right. I mean, again, look, Catholics should have looked, and many did, at television and say it's not real human interaction. Mm-hmm. Catholics should have looked at, and so many did, right, internet interactions and said they're not real human interactions. Catholics should be looking at what we see with phones and people on their phones all the time and saying it's not real human interaction. It's not horrible. It can do certain things, right? I want kids to have phones in case they're in danger, right? It's good to have contact. But the point is, Catholics can say it's not real human interaction. We have to minimize. We have to know how to use it wisely. That's going to be true, as true for AI as it's true for all those other things, right? You can either use the internet to find all sorts of fascinating, important information about Thomas Aquinas. All his works are on the internet. I'm always absolutely fascinated and find it wonderful, but of course the internet is filled, as we all know, with massive amounts of pornography and horrors. And the point is, well, okay, I'm very happy Thomas Aquinas is there. I'm not happy, and so as Catholics, we got to say, look, use it for what it's good for, and just keep away from all the bad stuff, right? What can we say? In every city, there's good neighborhoods with good people, and bad neighborhoods with this bad stuff. Stay out of the bad neighborhoods. Get talking to the good people.
0: About under a minute left, Randall, just a word of hope and exhortation to parents, grandparents listening who are concerned about their children in AI.
1: Oh, well, again, look, you fought this battle with the television, you fought this battle with the computer, you fought this battle with the cell phones, you're going to win this battle. I mean, again, you're going to have to fight the battle with AI in various and sundry ways. I don't know, the AI thing might actually be easier in certain ways, but it's going to be a battle. But again, as much as there is the power of sin, the power of grace is greater. What else can we say, right?
0: Randall, tremendous joy, honor. Thank you very much for making the time. Love connecting with you.
1: Yeah, it's always a pleasure.
0: My guest has been Dr. Randall Smith. He is Chair of Theology at University of St. Thomas in Houston, Texas. And we've been talking about AI, human interactions with AI, and the limitations of this technology. And therefore, hold on to hope. The way we win this battle is by being more human and a little more divine. Stay tuned. I'm Marcus Peter.
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15: This is Lavinia Spirito for Catholic Way Bible Study. In the Old Testament, Joshua confronts the Israelites as they prepare to leave their life in the desert to enter the Promised Land. He knows that the negative influences of Egypt and the surrounding Canaanite peoples are strong, and so he gives them a choice. Worship either the idols of the land or the one true God who delivered them from the land of Egypt. But why would the Israelites choose false idols over a God whose power they witnessed so clearly? Worshipping the God who performs so many clear signs seems like the obvious choice, right? But Joshua knew that the lures of the world had already blurred their vision. Sound familiar? We too are pressured to fit in for the sake of success in this world. 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He said, "As for me and my house, we will serve the Lord." Which God will you choose today, the gods of the land or the one true God?
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18: Have you ever dialogued with someone who espouses relativism, which says there is no truth, or it might be true for you, but not for me? It's pretty frustrating. Deep down, we know these claims are false, but we often don't know why. Here's the reason. To say there is no truth is a contradiction. The assertion is tantamount to saying it's true that there is no truth. Plain absurdity. Now, the other position, there is no absolute truth, just truth relative to the individual set of beliefs, is problematic as well. The usage of the verb is implies an assertion about the objective order of things. It's the same thing as saying it's absolutely true that there is no absolute truth, which of course is a contradiction. No matter how the relativist slices the pie, he ends up with a contradiction, making relativism an unreasonable worldview. I'm Carlo Broussard with a ready reason for Catholic Answers, Catholic.com.
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1: Well, good afternoon and welcome. That was Vice President J.D. Vance in Switzerland today discussing the progress with Iran. Seems things are developing. A lot of people confused about what is unfolding there, and I thought maybe we could take a look at both sides of it. I'd love to hear from you, too. I don't know how you feel about the memorandum of understanding. Do you think the U.S. is making a mistake? Do you think we had them where we had them on their knees and we're giving them a break? Feel free to sound off and join the conversation. Ambassador Joseph Sella is going to be stopping by. The number to get in will be 888-914-9149. Anyway, this MOU, as they called, has suspended the war that's been fraught with all sorts of difficulties since it was signed last week. Now, for instance, if you're not following it, Iran established a commission on the Straits of Hormuz that

0: exist today because I terminated the Barack Hussein Obama deal, the JCPOA, which was a road to a nuclear weapon. They would have had it 5 years ago. They would have used it within the first week, in my opinion, and Israel would no longer be with us. Israel would have been gone years ago had I not done that.
1: So the MOU is what we're seeing here. Is not just tied between what's going on between the U.S. and Iran, but also to these relations between Israel and Lebanon. Lebanon, of course, is being controlled by an Iranian-backed terrorist group called Hezbollah. And I saw a post somebody had put out recently, and it just showed you all the violations of Hezbollah. And, of course, Israel has retaliated to each one of those. But since that MOU was signed, Israel's been taking action against Hezbollah, which Iran suddenly decided, hey, wait, hold on, Israel violated the agreement. They don't see Hezbollah as violating it, so they unilaterally announced that they had closed the Strait of Hormuz. Of course, what the Iranians didn't mention, though, was that there are also about 167 violations of the agreement by Hezbollah. I wish I had that post to write. It was pretty amazing. They showed you the rockets, the missiles, the drones that resulted in five Israelis ultimately being injured and four of them killed. And that was just in one day, right? Israel, of course, wasn't going to let all those go without responding. And according to the Iranians, their group can violate the agreement as much as they want, and Israel can't do anything about it. That's the weird thinking that we have here. The Trump administration, of course, is trying to bring peace. There's been this round of talks in Switzerland between the U.S. and Iran. It just concluded with Vice President Vance saying Iran has agreed to allow nuclear inspectors back into the country. I heard Lindsey Graham, he came out recently, and he's a hawk, right? He's a major Iran hawk. And Lindsey Graham wants to try diplomacy, but he says the talks will fail. He also thinks that they're going to continue to try to control the straits that I just talked about. Here were his comments to CBS News. Listen.
2: Is the MOU problematic? Yeah. I'd rather try diplomacy than take it off the table. If you don't have a diplomatic path through the MOU, then you have to go to war or some other form of coercion. Let's try this. I think it's going to fail. What happens next? I spent 4.5 hours with President Trump Friday. Here's what I think will happen next. If this deal fails, President Trump is going to take the Strait of Hormuz over by force. The United States will control the Strait of Hormuz. We'll charge a fee for all those who go through to pay for the operation. We're going to get Saudi Arabia to join the Abraham Accords.
1: And I hope all that happens. As I said, right now, we are in that 60-day phase. The talks in Switzerland between the U.S. and Iran just concluded, and President Vance said, look, Iran's allowed us to have nuclear inspectors back in their country, and this will all be judged on their implementation. Let me share with you also what he said. He talked about, he was at today's news conference. His talk included deconfliction is the word I'm looking for, mechanism for when fires exchange between these Middle East countries. Listen to this.
3: And so we've been, I think, very good at setting up what we're calling a deconfliction mechanism. But what it really is to say that when things happen, the sides are actually talking to one another. There really hasn't been a mechanism to have those discussions until basically around 4 p.m. yesterday, Bürgenstock time, when we set that up. So what we're trying to do is to say, first of all, Israel and every other nation in the region has the right of self-defense, but we want to make sure that everybody has that right of self-defense in the background where we're talking about how to de-escalate these conflicts rather than spiraling out of control.
1: He went on to say this, and I want to get Ambassador Sella's take on this. He says, whether good faith or bad faith, you just can't trust anybody's words. You have to trust what they actually do. And I think that's true. Joining me right now, Ambassador Joseph Sella. He was an ambassador under the first Trump administration, founded the National Catholic Prayer Breakfast, and has been keeping an eye on this developing story. Ambassador, great to have you back. Good afternoon.
4: Hi, Drew. Good afternoon. Belated Happy Father's Day to you.
1: Thank you. And right back at you as well. This has been a soap opera. I mean, every day there's a new twist, turn, or saga. Everyone knows, or at least they should know, that the Iranian government really has not shown a record of being trustworthy. So where do we go through

0: all these negotiations when in the end, yeah, they'll agree to certain things, but they may end up reneging. Is this different? How do you see this? Fill me in on everything that has recently just unfolded.
1: Sure. I think we abide in the great virtue of patience because it's going to be needed as this grinds forward. As we counted days before, it's been nearly 17,300 days since the mullahs took control of Iran in 1979. Wow. And it's only been 114 days since Operation Epic Fury began. I mean, obviously, hostilities, hard kinetic action has been ceased for some weeks now. But again, this historically is a very complex, intertwined, entangled neighborhood of God's creation. It's just going to take time. I mean, I appreciate the strong leadership of Vice President Vance, and we have Ambassador Witkoff there and then Jared Kushner. And I understand Secretary Rubio left today to augment their presence. So I think there's a lot of, I think, probably propagated misinformation and drama orchestration or jockeying. I think it just, the parties kind of sniff each other out and look for the highest ground that they can achieve. And we've seen that manifested in a lot of. I think it's set for things to continue. I can't help but reflect on Bismarck's famous quote of laws are like sausages. It's best not to see either of them being made. I think that applies to diplomatic engagements now and again. So it's going to be tedious. I appreciate President Trump really keeping that, the scabbard of kinetic action as an option, because diplomacy and politics first, and we'll see what happens from there.
0: I totally agree. Let's take a call or two for you. If you want to join the conversation, it's 888-914-9149. Mark is listening in Chicago. Mark, good afternoon. You're on the air with Ambassador Sella. Welcome.
2: Hey, Drew. Thanks for taking my call. It's a great show, and I enjoy talking about the topic. I think... I look at Iran, and I think Trump, I like President Trump, but I think they've underestimated the Iranians, because they're just, they say they want to make a deal, but then the deal only lasts one day, and then this is going on, and I really think that there are people that can't be trusted, not the Iranians in general, but just the leaders of the country. I think the people are marvelous people, but mm-hmm. They've already wiped out 40,000 of their own people. Right. I think the whole leadership, it sort of reminds me of World War II with Japan. Mm-hmm. When Japan knew that they were going to get destroyed if they hadn't surrendered. But, surrendering is beneath them. They can't do it. And I think the Iranians are the same way. They would never surrender, and they would rather die than surrender to the U.S., just my opinion.
0: Hey, Mark, thanks for joining the conversation, for sharing that. And Ambassador, I'll let you pick up on his point. I think it's a strong one.
1: It is a strong point, and I can't help but I think in a few years ago, and it was brought back to President Trump a few days ago, where he had said that the Iranians have never won a war, but they've never lost a negotiation. But I think they've met their match here with President Trump, and I think he's operating eyes wide open. And I think, again, as we've talked in previous episodes, that the value of the Abraham Accords, I don't think, can be overstated. You see some bridges built and being exercised behind the scenes more than we're aware of, that I think will have a congealing effect. It doesn't make the complex neighborhood any less complex. But we have to keep a wary eye on them, certainly. I mean, President Trump, I think, in one of your lead-ins, had him referring to Bedlam. And they have a network around the world, Drew. And I would not be surprised if the terrorist attack that's happening as we speak in downtown Montreal is somehow intertwined with that. Their agents and operatives are everywhere. And then you certainly have the complexity there between Lebanon and Iran, where Hezbollah is really a proxy for the mullahs and the IRGC in Iran. So it'll take a bit more time.
0: So if you want to join the conversation, 888-914-9149, what do you consider a successful outcome from this deal? We want an unconditional surrender. Are you optimistic or pessimistic about the prospects of a lasting peace? Should the U.S. remain engaged in the Middle East? Should we focus more at home? What do you make of these negotiations? 888-914-9149. Speaking of those proxies, and let's talk about those. I mean, there seems to be a disconnect. I mean, of course, Hezbollah is an Iranian proxy, and they've now tied Israel to this deal. And yet, if you look, I saw a brilliant post somewhere, and it detailed all of these, all these violations by Hezbollah first, and of course, Israel responded. How do they spin that in such a way that they act like Israel is the aggressor in all that? And I know that Trump is frustrated because he really wants to try to bring some peace to this Iranian deal, but you can almost understand Israel in their position to want to say, hey, we can't just allow you to fire rockets and drones on our people.
1: No, the depth and the breadth of the intertwining and the entanglements between Hezbollah and Hamas and all that we've seen on the world stage, the manipulation has its origins in Iran. They want to wipe Israel off the map. They are as close to a neighbor as you could possibly have with mm-hmm. Israel, and Israel has a right to its self-defense. And it will take some time. I know Lebanon is President Joseph Aoun, who I think happens to be a Maronite Catholic. He is, I think, working, and I don't know where it now stands, but I think they're quietly driving behind the scenes to have a meeting with a tripartite meeting between the United States, Lebanon, and Israel in the United States. And I don't think things are calmed yet enough for the tripartite meeting to happen, but I know that they're earnestly working on that happening, and it's kind of a two-prong. Because it is that complicated, these two-pronged negotiations are happening and amidst the volatility.
0: All right, well, let's grab another call or two for you, Ambassador. We'll go to Pismo Beach, California next. Charlie is calling in. Charlie, hi, you're on the air with Ambassador Sella.
3: Thank you very much, Drew. As I told your call screener, it's a matter of courage, and whether you have it or not. In 1776, when we signed the Declaration of Independence, men stood up and they were killed, knocked down, and they stood. Who is standing in Iran right now by themselves like we did? Just a question.
0: Yeah. No, it's an interesting one that you bring up because I heard somebody else make that comment over the weekend. They actually used it for Ukraine, Ambassador. You know, they talked about our fight for independence here in the U.S. and they equated to what Ukraine is doing against Russia. But Charlie's bringing it up for the people here right now who are fighting for their own freedom and for another, you know, for an existence. But give me your take on Charlie's comments.
1: Well, each region, those respective regions of the world are vastly more complex than our own. I mean, God shed his grace on thee, and, you know, we were subjugated by the king and oppressed of rights. We fought back and won. These people have been suffering for hundreds of years, yeah. More than nearly 2,000 years plus. Yeah. And so I do think that what it has to be looked at is that the fundamental dignity of the individual has been desecrated in both regions. Yeah. And it is complex. And I think that, you know, we're there. I think we have a unique role to play in the world to help assist in bringing peace, keeping peace, establishing peace. And I think we see President Trump exercising this in a unique way. And avoiding sort of long-term commitments and the casualties that we've suffered in recent years. So I agree. Be conscientious about it, but all mindful of the subjugation of the people. And Drew, I would personally say that it will take some time, I think, before the Iranian people were to step up, to topple whatever may be there. First thing is first, because, you know, they're already beginning to arrest quote unquote non-compliant people again in the lull of fighting.
0: Yeah, there was a Wall Street Journal article this morning, and they're talking about the execution of many of these dissidents. They're now beginning to ramp that back up again. So, look, I don't blame the people there. You know, they were getting mowed down in the streets. Bullets were put in the back of their heads by snipers, and now you see young kids being hung. It's a dark culture. Stuart is in Woodstock, Georgia. Hey, Stuart, thanks for joining us. You're on the air with Ambassador Joseph Sella.
4: Yes, sir. Thanks for having me. The guys in charge of Iran now are not going to stick with anything they agree to. It's in their DNA. They should have been wiped out back when Jimmy Carter was there and they held the people. It's just not going to happen. I'm certainly in favor of Trump and what he's trying to do, but he's getting snake bit. So whatever they agree to now, when he's out, the next president may not have the fortitude to do something about it. It's just not going to happen.
0: Yeah, it's such a great insight, Stuart. Thank you. And we can talk about the next administration. We're only talking 24 months, you know, two and a half years at the very most. You know, the generals are going to be upon us before we know it. The U.S. military had Iran on its back foot, right? They were being choked economically, defeated militarily. Their wells almost had to be capped. They were reaching, you know, capacity in their ability to preserve their oil. Why did the president suspend military operations? A lot of people question, Ambassador, this MOU, as Stuart is pointing out here. You know, we're now allowing them to sell their oil on the market and giving them sanctions relief. Should we have kept, you know, I hate to put it this way, like our foot on their throat while we had them in that position, because that's the strongest power we had. Now we're giving them a chance to breathe once again.
1: Yeah, there are two schools of thought, certainly, Drew. You know, for those, Stuart value his position, and I think President Trump comes between these two camps, where, you know, finish the job, I think, is Stuart's his message, and then those where they wish, you know, pure diplomacy and nothing more, and I think that, as we've talked before, it's kind of like hammers and carrots, the kinetic action being the hammer, and carrots being kind of drawing them in. I mean, this is the most they've done, Drew, in the 47 years of this regime, to having an attempt at an adult conversation with powers that seek to bring order and just comity amongst the regional neighbors. And Stuart is, and Drew, I know we talked about this before, as he pointed out. I mean, if you have them taking shots at their neighbors with missiles, killing people, launching a missile to Diego Garcia, which is the same distance as it is to Rome, you know, the mask really slips. I mean, the mask doesn't even need to slip, and you know the nature of the mullahs there and the apparatchiks that surround them. So I think that President Trump, I think, has put them on notice. I think that may have sent a little bit of shockwave through the negotiations as they began in Lake Luzerne yesterday. But I think it's good for him to just keep them on their toes, because they are they wish Israel to be wiped out, and they have sowed death and destruction, including our own troops and other civilians, for now two generations nearly. And have to hand it to President Trump for his strong leadership and his courage to work with allies and partners to put them in check, because unabated, they're going to continue. I would just say in closing that what we see happening, we may see happening here, obviously the midterm elections are upon us, and I think the Iranians know that. So I think that they are trying to run out the clock to create complications for President Trump. And but I know President Trump's going to fight the good fight. We'll see how it all shakes out, but keep them in our prayers. Yeah.
0: Well, two things. I think you're right. When you talk about the range of their ballistic missiles, if I was a European, I'd be concerned after I saw what these guys have done to their Gulf neighbors, right? They turned them against them. It was ludicrous. But to your second point, there are some arguing that Trump is playing 4D chess. You know, that he's going until Iran inevitably violates the terms, then he's going to go back after them after the midterms. Because you're right. I mean, right now, if for some reason the Republicans get spanked in the midterms, that'll certainly hurt Trump's agenda. But maybe he's going to wait. I mean, the midterms are going to be here in just a couple months. They'll be here before we know it. He can push that out and then maybe go back in. So maybe Trump sees something that we don't. And like I said, I'm not in the know. They are. So I'm assuming that whatever he's hearing is going to give peace a chance. And maybe he's playing this out for a political reason. Although he denies that, right? He says it has nothing to do with politics. He's not worried about the midterms. I think you have to be, don't you?
1: I think Aristotle said man by his nature is a political animal. So I think that. Politics is policy, and I think that President Trump, I think, has an important eye towards avoiding, most importantly and firstly, the long, drawn-out affairs that we've seen in recent years, and not getting ourselves as far out over the skis as it's happened. Yeah. So I know he's keeping an eye on that, which I think is prudent. I mean, really, I think, and Pope Leo has spoken about this, I mean, look for dialogue and diplomacy and politics is a part of this. And if there is an off ramp for that, so that you can bring stability and peace, that really should be the first. But given the nature of them, and they only know violence, they have to be kept on their toes, knowing that is another possibility that could be wielded again.
0: Well, this is just a memorandum of understanding, 60 days before we get to a final agreement. I'm sure there's going to be a lot to talk about in between that time.
1: Correct.
0: We'll see what goes back and forth. Looking ahead to the next 60 days, I have a minute or two left for you. Some final thoughts. What benchmarks should Americans watch mostly for? What do you see unfolding in the days ahead?
1: Well, I mean, I think you already see some of that fruit bearing out as a result of where we've gotten Iranians. The first time in 47 years, they're at a table talking to having an adult conversation, or trying to anyway. You see dozens of ships coming through the Straits of Hormuz. You start seeing gas prices starting to come down as well. It's affecting the markets in a net positive way. So I just think we're going to see more drama and subterfuge and incremental progress. But I think we just cautious optimism de-escalation, including Lebanon happens, but shaky again. Yeah. I think just given the nature of that unchecked regime for 47 years, I think we're in for some bumpy roads, but President Trump and Vice President Vance, Secretary Rubio are shepherding it in a good direction thus far.
0: Let's do our part and pray that this lot of wisdom prevails. Hey, Ambassador, people want to check you out or follow you. Is there something you want to connect them to?
1: No, I'm really not a social media maven, Drew.
0: Right. I love it.
1: do my work and quietly, and I'm grateful for the opportunity you give me.
0: And we'll just say a prayer for you. Have everybody say a quick Hail Mary for your intentions. That's probably more valuable than anything. Hey, right. Ambassador, thank you. Let's catch up, okay? We'll do it again soon.
1: It.
0: Appreciate it.
1: Thanks as always. Yes, sir. God bless you.
0: God bless you. That's Ambassador Joseph Sala. Do say a prayer for him. I'm grateful for that. And his life is probably a lot calmer without, social media. It is a time suck, isn't it? A lot of people get caught up in it, and you have to constantly feed that beast. Hey, when I return, I want to take a look at COVID. There's some news that developed. You probably saw this. It's been, 5 years? Where did the virus come from? 6 years, Nick is saying to me. Yes, you're right. It's 6 years since this thing erupted. I want to look at what the government knew, where it originated. Were you given the whole truth? Now, newly declassified documents are raising new questions, and there's calls for investigations and even looking at maybe Dr. Anthony Fauci's pardon. We're going to get into all that and more when I return. Stay with me.
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13: Dr. Fauci provided millions in U.S. taxpayer dollars to fund dangerous gain-of-function research on bat coronaviruses at the Wuhan Institute of Virology, work which is now widely viewed as the source of the unintentional lab leak that sparked the pandemic. I'm releasing never-before-seen communications and documents that expose exactly how Fauci worked with politicized career leadership in the intelligence community to suppress the truth about his actions, the virus's lab leak origins, and his role in directing U.S. funding for this dangerous research that caused immeasurable harm and countless lost lives.
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0: Yeah, that was former Director of National Intelligence, Tulsi Gabbard, on Dr. Fauci's role in COVID-19 and the pandemic. Look, that guy, I remember vividly all the public appearances that he was making on television, seemed very credible. He was there with the president, a whole number of other people, when the virus first erupted, and he gained a lot of credibility. Yeah, just think back. It feels like a long time now, but yeah, it was a weird world, wasn't it? The world shut down. Streets were emptied and people were wearing masks. They were keeping 6 feet. Maybe your loved one, maybe you lost a job. Maybe you lost your loved one. You couldn't even be at their bedside. Maybe you lost your business because of this. You know, it was a tough time. And COVID wasn't merely just a public health crisis. It was a defining moment, and I think, in our country and in modern history. So the big question, one that was never really answered, is what about the origin? And over the past several years, there's been a debate that, oh no, COVID emerged. You know, it was naturally, it was in a wet market. Or other people say, well, hold on, Ned, this clearly came out of a laboratory. And what was once dismissed as a fringe theory, and a lot of people thought that the lab was a fringe theory, it's now regarded by a growing number of scientists and intelligence officials and government agencies as probably the most plausible explanation. And we should really dive into it and examine that. So in the final days of her tenure, the DNI, well, Director of National Intelligence, Tulsi Gabbard, released these newly declassified documents that she says raises further questions about the role of Dr. Fauci. There was federal funding for research connected to the Wuhan Institute of Virology, the government's handling of information regarding COVID's origins. And according to her, the documents suggest that influential figures, they may have shaped, you know, the intelligence assessment and the scientific narrative in ways that were not right. At the same time, and we'll talk about all this right now, Senator Rand Paul is calling for an investigation into Fauci. And he argues, you know, that sweeping pardon, remember Biden came in before he left and he was issuing all those pardons. He granted Fauci a pardon, right? Before he was even challenged in court on anything. It covered a huge period of time and it didn't specify particular offenses. So Senator Rod Johnson, he's a senator out of Wisconsin. He's voiced similar concerns. Now, I don't know whether those legal arguments ultimately prevail. We'll have to see how that all pans out. But I'm joined by somebody who could probably answer that question. It's a delight to have with me today, Mary Holland. She's the CEO of Children's Health Defense, but she's a lawyer who directed the graduate lawyering program at New York University of School of Law for about 15 years and lectured at Columbia. And she's joining us today from her organization, Children's Health Defense. Mary, thank you for your time. Good afternoon.
14: Thanks for having me.
0: Before we get into Fauci and all the accusations, let me just jump to the presidential pardon. I mean, we remember President Biden doing these wide and sweeping presidential pardons of everyone from his son to Fauci. Once a presidential pardon is issued, that's pretty much it, right? Any likelihood that can be reevaluated, and how likely would that be?
14: Well, there's certainly a lot of people who suggest that Biden himself didn't sign the pardon. There was the auto pen and that he wasn't really in charge of all of his mental faculties. So there's a case to be made. Candidly, I doubt that's going to prevail. But Dr. Fauci has for over a year now been in negotiations with Senator Rand Paul to testify before the Homeland Security Committee. And my understanding is that although a date hasn't been set, we can expect that he will be testifying before the Senate within the next month. And he cannot, the pardon covers the time up until Biden's pardon. It doesn't cover now. And so I think what we will see is that Dr. Fauci will say in answer to every question, I don't recall, I don't recall, I don't recall. And I think that is going to send a very loud message to the people in this country who still believe that he was a savior and all that he cared about was people's health. I think people will see, oh my gosh, why will this man not answer a straight question? And that's because he doesn't have the protection of a pardon for anything he says today. So I think I'm very excited about the fact that I believe he will be testifying under oath in the Senate very soon. And that is going to help wake people up, just like what Tulsi Gabbard just did. We need to wake up. I hope it's less than half the country now, but there are people, because of the media blackout, because of the polarization, because of the lies that have been told, who are truly still asleep. They truly imagine that COVID was for their good. And if people died, it was from COVID and the shots were wonderful. And I hope that's a minority by now, but I'm not really sure, to be honest with you.
0: Yeah, no, it's a great question. In terms of those who may not be following the story or know the nuances of it, what exactly did Tulsi Gabbard release and why now is it generating so much attention?
14: Yeah. She released documents, official documents from the intelligence agencies that showed that the U.S. has funded over 120 biolabs in over 30 countries around the world with a third of them being in Ukraine. Mm. Now, some people say, well, this information has been out there. That's true. Russian authorities have talked about it. Some of the information has been available. The U.S. purchased some of these labs from the former, from the Ukraine in 2005. But this is the first time that a high-ranking U.S. official has acknowledged the scope of this effectively bioweapons infrastructure around the world. And this is tremendously dangerous, right? So all of the labs in Ukraine, as an example, are what are called biological safety level 2. Well, biological safety, that's what Wuhan lab was, virology lab in China. They should be bio level 4 to be arguably safe. And in all of these labs, Drew, there are accidents. Accidents happen. And so the idea that it was a good idea to put effectively bioweapons labs, gain of function virology labs in Georgia, in Armenia, in Ukraine, which is where they are, in Azerbaijan. If you ask me, this is a crazy idea. And I think it accentuates for people that, as President Trump said in 2025 in an executive order, we should not be continuing with gain of function research, meaning that you make bacteria and viruses and fungi more lethal and more transmissible. That is what was happening at the Wuhan lab with U.S. money. And that is a huge problem. And we've got to tackle that. And so I think that Tulsi Gabbard, in leaving her post, candidly felt freer to go against what I'm sure is still a big backlash in the intelligence community, that this is a problem. This is not okay to continue.
0: Yeah, my guest today, Mary Holland, if you want to join us, I'll open the phones in just a second. Feel free to sound off or ask your question. 888-914-9149. Looking back at that time, you know, there were the big narrative. It came from all the media. Of course, Fauci was there. A lot of other people were promoting it as well. It was the wet lab, the wet market theory, and not necessarily the Wuhan lab. Why was the lab leak theory initially dismissed by so many officials and so many media organizations? To whose benefit is that?
14: Oh, that was hugely to the benefit of Dr. Tony Fauci and to the benefit of the Biden administration. Dr. Fauci, so the people that he was consulting knew that this was likely a lab leak, and they constructed a very explicit cover-up policy. And Dr. Fauci then awarded millions of dollars in scientific funding to the scientists that were willing to change their mind and go to the public and write a very important scientific article called The Proximal Origin of SARS-CoV-2. He paid them off to do this, and we learned all of this through Freedom of Information Act documents that organizations obtained. Everybody who knew anything knew from the get-go that this was a lab leak based on bat coronavirus research that was being done in the Wuhan Institute of Virology, funded in part by National Institutes of Allergies and Infectious Diseases and the U.S. Department of Defense. But they wanted to throw everybody off the trail. And so it took years for it to now be absolutely common knowledge. This didn't come from a wet market of animal products in China that was a mile away from the Wuhan Institute of Virology. It clearly, most likely, came from the Institute of Virology. Now, do we still know all? Do we know all of the details? We don't. That institute is connected to the Chinese Communist Party, to the Chinese military, and there are a lot of secrets in it. Now Secretary Kennedy wrote a very good book called The Wuhan Cover-Up, and it really traces the history of the outbreak. I also recommend a book by Senator Rand Paul, Deception, which is also about really what happened with this outbreak. Wow. But we still don't know all the details, but we definitely know this didn't come from bats 1,000 miles away that were brought to a wet market. That's just silly.
0: So there's scientific consensus today that COVID began in a wet lab. Is that pretty much accepted universally now?
14: The Wuhan Institute of Virology. Well, all of the major American departments, the State Department, the Department of Interior, the intelligence, they all agree that it came from the Wuhan Institute of Virology. Is it a scientific consensus? I don't know if we could say that, but it's it's pretty clear that that's the truth, Drew.
0: And China's spinning it too, saying, hey, no, it didn't come out of there. Where's China on all this?
14: You know, that's a good question. I think they're just not really talking about it anymore. You know, they've moved on, and they did adopt these harsh lockdown policies. They handled it in some ways differently. You know, they didn't roll out mRNA shots as happened in Western Europe and the United States.
0: Yeah. Well, let me take a quick break. When we come back, Mary, we can talk more. We'll take a few phone calls. I only have my guest, Mary Holland, for a short time. We're taking a look at the latest news developing regarding Dr. Fauci, the origins of COVID, and so much more. If you want to get in, 888-914-9149. We'll be back in just a minute. Stay with us.
15: Women need to know that the pro-life community will love and support them long after the child is born. And that's why there are well over 3,400 community-based pregnancy care centers across America.
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17: This is Archbishop Timothy Broglio of the Archdiocese for the Military Services of the United States of America. Let us pray. Remember, O most gracious Virgin Mary, that never was it known that anyone who fled to thy protection, implored thy help, or sought thy intercession was left unaided. Inspired with this confidence, I fly to thee, O Virgin of Virgins, my Mother. 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O Mother of the Word incarnate, despise not my petitions, but in thy mercy, hear and answer me. 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
0: Well, the COVID pandemic, you might think, is behind us, but questions surrounding its origins and our government's response are anything but settled. There's been some newly declassified documents that have been released by the Director of National Intelligence, Tulsi Gabbard, that have once again reignited this debate over whether Dr. Fauci, whether Wuhan, related research, or whether Americans were given the full story from the beginning was indeed the case. There's a lot of questions that still loom. I'm joined today by Mary Holland. She is an attorney. She's also the CEO of Children's Health Defense, and we're exploring this issue together. And Mary, it's great to have you back as we take a closer look at these documents. One of my big takeaways, I want to jump to the phones very quickly, but just the damage. I'm sitting here thinking during the break, the damage that this country has done to the public trust in government, public health institutions, vaccines, everything along those lines. A lot of people took this because they believed Dr. Fauci, and they heard others. You know, I had a friend of the show who had been on many times, Dr. Jay Bhattacharya. He was guiding us through the whole COVID. He's now the director of the National Institute of Health. But he was blasted by the mainstream and professional journalists as being a conspiracy theorist. And I'm like, now we realize that's not the case. I wonder how many people listening wish they never took that shot, took something with mRNA in it. So it's pretty crazy. What's happened in general, and how long do you think it's going to take to maybe heal? I don't know if, I don't know if a generation will ever really trust the government or the medical community again, like they once did.
14: I don't know that we'll go back to the point before COVID. I do think exactly what you've said, that there was a huge rupture. I mean, the government came out with profound lies. People died as a result of them. Things were done that were overtly illegal. They were not in coordinate, you know, they were not in adherence to our Constitution. And there have been no apologies. I do think this president has done some things to reverse what happened during COVID about censorship, about ending gain of function, but certainly not everything has happened. In fact, we've just done a film that will be in theaters on June 30th called Duty to Disobey. Right. What happened in the military to create a military mandate for the COVID shot was illegal. They were forcing experimental experimental use authorization shots when they were saying that they had already been authorized as licensed products. That was a lie. And what the film shows is that people in the military who were excluded, they were terminated, they're now welcomed back by Secretary of War Hegseth, which is great, but they say we will not come back until there's been accountability. One of the things we're doing at Children's Health Defense is we have something called the COVID Justice Resolution, covidjustice.org, to say, just promise us that you'll never do this again. We're asking for Congress to sign on to this. What happened was terrible. The lockdowns, the masks, the shots, the tests, the exclusion, the lies. We can't let it happen again. And yet, honestly, there hasn't been a true accounting, and there hasn't been a promise not to do it again. In fact, there are still exercises for a kind of lockdown scenario. So I think I'm delighted that you're talking with your audience about it, because unfortunately COVID is not over in a real sense.
0: Yeah. No, I couldn't agree with you more. Let's take a few phone calls. John's in Leesburg, Florida. John, good afternoon. You're on with Mary Holland. Go right ahead.
2: Yes. Hi, Drew. Can you hear me?
0: Yes, John, we can. And thanks for calling. Go right ahead.
2: Okay, I just want to make sure you heard me. I remember distinctly about 6 months, 6 months before anything was happening with the COVID in China. It was, you know, maybe there's a case or two, but I doubt if it was that. But 6 months before that, China was paying an American professor from one of the colleges. He was a professor of something like advanced microbiology or something. And his field was to duplicate the viruses. Mm-hmm. They were paying him $50,000 a month. And he was doing a lot of research, and then they kept him over, I think, a month or something. Mm-hmm. And the reason I remember that so distinctly, it was on a reliable station.
0: Right.
2: The reason I remember it so well is, that's a lot of money to me, $50,000 a month.
0: Sure.
2: So that's just, I wanted to mention that. That was interesting.
0: John, thank you. Thanks for adding it to the conversation. Mary, any comments?
14: Yeah, I think you're referring, John, to Charles Lieber, who was a chemistry professor at Harvard, who had been working with the Thousand Flowers Program or something like that in China and paying exorbitant amounts of money. And he was arrested because there were questions about whether what he was doing was legal. He had not acknowledged the money he was getting to his university. And I think there are deep questions about the technology transfer that has happened in recent years between the United States and China, including the funding of the Wuhan Institute of Virology.
0: Yeah, John, thank you very much. We'll go to Becky in Chicago. She's been holding a long time. Becky, hi, you're on with Mary Holland. Go right ahead.
1: Hi, thanks for letting me slip in here before the hour's up. Just want to say hi to Drew and Mary. Mary, so glad you're on the show. This was just amazing. So I am very familiar with the CHD movement. Polly interviewed me. My father's name is on the bus, and I attended the movie Vax 3. For those of our listeners that don't know what I'm talking about, I just wanted to call and just spread the word that there are support groups, advocacy groups for those of us victimized by Fauci. I call him Fraud-chi, and the protocols that were set in place during this horrific time. It trickled down into the hospital administrators that protected their workers from all immunity. Case being said, my father has been gone five Father's Day now as of yesterday, and the pain is still very raw. He died after 52 days of fighting the disease of the unvaccinated, if you get my drift. So I'm just here to say there's the eyes have been opened, the veil's pulled down. There are lots of advocacy groups out there. I'm going to be sending my letter in to Senator Ron Johnson from Wisconsin. He's taking at least 200 stories, and he's taking this to the hearing in Congress. Mary, you might want to add on to that. Thanks for having me call.
0: Thank you, Becky, for calling in. Go right ahead, Becky. Mary, if you want to respond.
3: Yeah, Becky, thank you so much for calling in, and thank you for reminding me to mention to this audience that on our website, childrenshealthdefense.org, if you go to the CHD TV tab, you can see free movies, including the one that Becky just mentioned, Vax 3. And that was about the horror of what happened in the hospital. So literally, people, you know, Tony Fauci legitimized this drug, remdesivir, that the nurses all called run death is near. It is a terrible drug that caused kidney failure. And people were literally killed for money in the hospitals. That's what the protocols were to make the pandemic seem real. And so there are so many questions, and liability protection was given to these hospitals. So there's so many things that happened during COVID that we really haven't gotten to the bottom of. And people died, like Becky's father, which is just not only tragic, but terrible to have no legitimate explanation for what happened. And as Becky mentioned, her father was unvaccinated. It's very clear from the film that we did, which was based on thousands of interviews around the country. We sent a bus around for the people study, vaxxed, unvaxxed, the people study. It's very clear that people who are unvaccinated were discriminated against in the hospitals, and they were treated very, very poorly. Not to say that the people who are vaccinated were necessarily well treated, but what happened in the hospitals was truly horrific. And for the most part, it has not been adequately exposed.
0: All right. Hey, thank you for your call. Terry is in Palm Desert, California. Hi, Terry.
4: Hi, Drew. I'm calling because I agree with everything that your guest has said, and also the last caller. But one of the things, another ramification that I noticed is it broke up friendships. It broke up family relationships where you couldn't visit, you couldn't go to Thanksgiving if you hadn't been vaccinated and then or taken boosters. And I think it was on the level of Joseph Mengele, abuse. But that's all I wanted to say.
0: Terry, thank you. Your signal's breaking up a little bit. But Mary, I think you got that, right?
3: I definitely got that. And I think, Terry, you're absolutely right to point out that it split families. It made people be terminated from their jobs. It split friendships up. And this was a huge experiment on the level of Joseph Mengele. I couldn't agree more. Wow. Certainly many people would see this as having been a diabolical kind of agenda that was pushed on the public worldwide. It wasn't just in the United States.
0: Well, Mary, I want to thank you for being with us. The movie that's coming out, if you want to promote that or anything else you want to get people connected to, I only have about 30 seconds for you.
3: Childrenshealthdefense.org, all of our information there. We've got a film on June 30th, Duty to Disobey, about what happened during COVID in the military. Thanks so much.
0: Thank you for being with us. I'd love to have you back again. Great conversation. Wonderful to have you. That's Mary. Mary Holland, check her out at childrenshealthdefense.org. As I said, she is the CEO of that organization, was an attorney who directed the graduate lawyering program at New York University School of Law and spent years lecturing at Columbia Law School. I'm going to take a quick pause. When we come back, let's pray the Chaplet of Divine Mercy. Phones fill up quick, but if you want to get in, here's how you do it. 888-914-9149. You can call right now. 888-914-9149. We'll take your calls, and we will all pray together in just a minute or two. Stay with me.
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0: Moved by the Spirit.
1: Anyone who lives in love lives in God. And God lives in him.
2: What a wonderful thing is our church. This whole network is built on trust. The essence of evangelization is to tell everybody Jesus loves you. We are all called to be great saints. Don't miss the opportunity.
3: If you're wondering what I'm excited about, I don't have any Kleenex. So if you wait until my director here throws or handles me, there you do. You know, it's been a long time since we've been together. It sounds that way, doesn't it? Anyway, here we are. I hope you had a great season. I hope that the Lord was bountiful to you in many graces. Strange thing about gifts, you know. Sometimes you give away more than you got. Do you ever do that? Huh? Well, I was bursar as a nun. What's that mean? It means I was a bookkeeper. It's a nicer word, though. And I used to, one of my obligations was to make up the little Christmas boxes. They looked like old cigar boxes. You didn't get much, you know. Nothing really to get excited about, but the curiosity got you and you wonder what was in it. It was my idea, my responsibility to put something in it. And we used to have a custom of a pinwheel. I didn't even have them anymore. Little pinwheels, and you had some we were supposed to have three pins. That was it. And so I got brand new pinwheels, and I put pins in them, you know, the nicest color pins I could find. And I put those in those pinwheels. And there were 24 at the time. And 2 weeks after Christmas, I got 28 back. I thought, now, where did they come from? See, that's what happens sometimes at Christmas, with gifts. But the spiritual gifts never leave us. That's something that's so important. And I think it's something that we kind of lose sight of in this day and age when we always look for, you know, possessions and all this kind of thing. We forget that the most important thing in our whole life is what goes with us. What gift is never ending? What is it I do that I will find in heaven? Nothing you have, possessions, will you find in heaven. You know, you won't be cold. And somebody's going to go through all your chest of drawers and, hey, my God, I didn't know she had that. Somebody else will go through the next drawer and say, just what I needed. If you got any money, it's going to be blown. Or your family will fight forever for it. That's why I suggest you give it away before you die. I know a great place for that. But we don't often think of, what is it I do? And you know, the Lord said, it was so sweet of him. He said, you know, if you give a cup of cold water. I thought that was nice to say cold, don't you? Could have given a cup of water. And in those days, to get a cup of cold water, you had to go to the well and let down a pail and then crank it up again. It wasn't an easy thing to get a cup of cold water. But see, that cup of cold water you'll find in eternity. Isn't that great? It just isn't Boy Scouts helping old women across the street. At least they used to do that. Do they do that anymore besides selling cookies? What do they do? Anybody know? No Boy Scouts here. But see, it's more than that. Then if you count not only what you do for your neighbor, but what happens to you. thought we would have a rather disagreeable subject this evening, called conversion. Now, nobody thinks, hardly anybody thinks they need conversion. You need conversion? No. I can hear you, see you shake your head. No. You're good. You're good.

What needs changing? That needs renewal. What is it? You want to tell us? I eat chicken. I mean, we don't know you. We don't know one voice from another. You could tell me you're in Timbuktu, and you could be down the street. We don't want you to do that, though. But you see, we all need some kind of conversion. Tell us what's hard for you. Maybe it's something like smoking. That you need more light than conversion, you know. You need to lower it and know you're killing yourself by the inches. If you don't know that, then you really need conversion. We all have one or two things that we do constantly. And it never changes. Do you ever notice that? Why doesn't it change? Are we just going to die the way we were born? No. Is it a hot temper? Do you make everybody miserable every time you blow your cool? Is it jealousy? She don't make a lot of resolutions. My producer this evening said, if I listen to one more TV show and all they're going to give up for the new year is they're going to diet, they're going to give up booze, and they're going to give up cigarettes. You know, you want my opinion? My opinion is you shouldn't have those things anyway. They're not good for you. I would like you to look inside. Do you think that everybody dislikes you? You may be right. But why? Nobody gets up in the morning disliking everybody or anybody. What are you doing that make people? Are you jealous? Oh, that's a terrible thing. You have the power to change because there is a Jesus. Because he came. He came as a babe. He came as one that's so small. He came as someone that you would not be afraid of, that you would look at and say, oh, wow. That you would feel compassion and hope. That you knew that even though you were a great sinner, if he became that small just for you, he would forgive anything and everything. Do you have an unforgiving spirit, huh? Is that your problem this year? Somebody does something to you and you can't forget it. Is that it? You have a lust problem? Is sex so much on your mind that that's all you breathe and all the dirty books you read? That's your problem. You got really a biggie. Where do you need conversion in your life, huh? You know, some people live like they're never going to be judged. Well, believing it or not believing it doesn't make any difference. We're all going to be judged. You know what St. Paul says here? He says, you are part of a building that has the apostles and prophets for a foundation. And Jesus is our cornerstone. And know what else he says? We all grow into one holy temple in the Lord. Are you a holy temple? Do you know that the Spirit lives in you, or he wants to? I would like to ask you, why do so many of you live in such a miserable way? You don't have peace, you don't have love. What is it?
Whatever makes

0: makes your spirit look like old dried up prune? Huh? What is it that makes you run so far from your own soul? You can't. What terrible imperfection do you have that you just seem to can't get rid of? We could pray about it tonight. Maybe we could talk it over. Maybe we can all pray for it. I want all of you that are out there that don't have seem to have a problem or know what your problem is. What a light that is. To know what's wrong with you is a great gift from God. Pope John the 23rd used to have a little sign on his desk that said, "Know thyself." What a grace it is to know yourself. So those of you who know yourself, well then let's pray for those who don't. They know there's something wrong, but they're kind of limbo, you know? They don't know where they're going or why. We have a call. Hello?
1: Hello, Mother. This is Barbara from Worth, Illinois.
0: Uh-huh.
1: And you were saying, I was wondering about our prayer life or having a prayer life and perseverance in that.
0: Yeah.
1: I'm not sure exactly what exactly is the prayer life. Is that praying all day with a good intention, or is it certain prayers that you pray at a certain time?
0: That's a very good question for the beginning of the year. There's all kinds of prayer. There's vocal prayer, like you say, the rosary. There's liturgical prayer with that wonderful mass. There's a prayer of meditation where I put myself in the presence of God, and I put myself in one of the times our Lord lived, and I'm there with him. There's meditative reading. Like if I was reading that part about the gospel, huh? And the gospel where the apostles were in a boat, and our Lord had his head on a cushion, St. Mark says, and he was sound asleep, and the waves were coming over, and the apostles were scared. Now, can you imagine that? I can imagine that. I can imagine Peter saying to John, "Wake him up." And John saying, "Nope. Here comes another wave." They're getting all kinds of pails and they're paling out. Andrew says, "I think you ought to wake him up." John said, "No, he's tired." So they keep out with that water and it keeps coming in and they keep piling it out. And Peter said, "I told you to wake him up." This is not written in scripture now. It's my revision. I make it a meditation, okay? And John said, "No, I'm not going to wake him up." So Peter goes and he shakes the Lord. He said, "Lord, we're drowning. Don't you care?" Oh, what a thing to say to God. Haven't you said that sometime? Yeah, we all have. "Don't you care? Lord, I can't get out of this situation. I prayed and prayed. Don't you care?" Our Lord woke up and he said to the magnificent wind, "The storm, be calm. Be quiet." He went, "Now." They looked at Peter. You know, you got the look of Jesus. There's two times the Lord looked at Peter, probably more, but the ones that I like the best is this time and the one when Peter was warming himself at the fire, had just denied the Lord three times, and the Lord passed by and looked at him. Oh, the look of Jesus. And our Lord said to them, "Oh, men of little faith, how is it you have no faith?" Ooh. He didn't say little, but he said no faith. Well, you see, if you were making a meditation, you could really say to yourself, "Yeah, that's me, Lord. There are times I have little or no faith." Well, after you did that, you see, you would get courage and strength to say, "I'm going to, in the storms of my life, I'm going to trust Jesus." So that's a meditation. Now, these are times of prayer, see, that I'm talking about right now. Then there is a contemplation where you just look at Jesus. You don't have anything to say, really. You say, "Well, I don't know anything about that." Oh, come on. You all know something about that. if you love your wife or husband, whatever it is, would you say that sometimes when you just sit down holding hands, don't say anything, you said a lot? Wouldn't you say that? Yeah, that's how it is with the Lord. Sometimes you're just happy to be in His presence. Comes the unceasing prayer. That's what you're talking about. That's prayer of the heart. You know, Our Lady keeps asking the many visionaries all over the world to pray the prayer of the heart. Say I was making a cherry pie for someone I love, okay? Now, I got to think about the ingredients, don't I? Or I'm not going to have a cherry pie. I may have something, but it's not going to be a cherry pie. But even though you would be thinking about that cherry pie and the recipe, who was it for? Someone you love. If I am doing everything I do for Jesus, trying to live the gospel, if you're driving up for the kids and pick them up from school, and you some guy behind just tooting a horn, I hate that. I think that's so rude. In Italy, they do it a lot. One person starts and everybody, they don't even know why they're tooting. One time a person did that to me. Eugene was driving me somewhere and he started tooting, and so he got angry and he passed us by. I'm kind of glad he passed fast. Because the things I was thinking, I could have never said. But I sure was thinking them. The most beautiful part of this whole situation was that he had to stop for a red light. And we backed up behind him. And I went. And I did it with a vengeance. Now, you would say that was a spirit of prayer, you see, because it wasn't unceasing. It somewhere it stopped dead. But the fact I didn't say what I thought, I tried to wave it in with love. At least I don't think I stopped loving Jesus or even ceased praying, because it took all everything in me not to do something. I didn't do it. Sometimes we think prayer is something so easy and so loving and you just feel so good. Well, good luck, sweetheart, because it ain't going to happen. Do you think our Lord felt good, the agony in the garden? Do you think He felt good when He was slapped and before Caiaphas and Pilate and Herod? Do you think He felt good? No. At no other time was He so pleasing to the Father. If you do everything you do for the love of Jesus, throw these little darts out once in a while. Jesus, I love You. Talk to Him as a friend talks to a friend. Tell Him everything. I think we let God out of our lives because we don't think He's interested. I'll tell something on myself because I don't have anybody else to tell on. We dedicated the shortwave last 28th of December, and the man who paid for it was there, and he flew 8,000 miles to get there. And the day before, I prayed so hard that it would be a beautiful sunny day, because we didn't put a nickel towards that shortwave. He paid for all of it. I wanted him to see the towers, but it was so foggy, you could hardly see one hand in front of the other. So after we all got into the building, I said a few words. I said, Lord, why are You doing this, huh? I mean, he paid all this money for this thing, and he came 8,000 miles, he can't even see a tower. Why are You doing this? So I started saying my rosary, and I came out, It was even more cloudy than it was before. And I prayed a little more, and I went peek around the corner. And by this time, I mean, that fog was so thick. And I said, okay, I don't care. If you don't want him to see it, it's okay with me. And the Lord said something to me. He said, I want to be here too. And suddenly I remembered the Israelites. A cloud followed them during the day and a fire at night. And when the Egyptians were on their heels, a thick, thick fog came along. So bad that they couldn't move. Gave the Israelites time to keep moving ahead. I said, sorry, Lord. My poor mind is so stupid. It does not look beyond. Neither does it see those invisible realities that are so far above our human thinking. At that point, I looked at that fog with great joy. So we went down and we had lunch at a little hotel, came back up for him to push the switch. And it was clear as a bell. My prayer was an imperfect one, and one that lacked faith, really, because I was so sure he had to see it right then and there. But I learned something, and I hope you learned something from my experience. That when God doesn't do the things we'd like him to do, when we'd like him to do it, we can trust he too wants to be there with you. So, I would say to you that that unceasing prayer is just an attitude of mind and heart. That when temptation comes, you say, oh, I don't want to hurt him. When the time of virtue comes, you say, oh, I want to be like him. In between, you can be sweeping a rug or driving a car. But gradually, as you talk to him about everything, a driver who honks a horn, a fog that comes in at the wrong time, you're talking to him. You'd be surprised. So don't put all your prayer in times of prayer. Talk to him about everything. We have a call. Hello?
2: Hello, Mother.
0: Hey, where are you from?
2: I'm from Florida. My name is Antoinette.
0: Ah, what can I do for you?
2: I'm very happy that you're back. I've been praying for you.
0: Thank you.
2: I just have a comment. I was thinking over the new year coming in, and I decided I would not say anything about anyone unless it was going to be something good.
0: Praise God.
2: And if someone hurt me, which usually does happen because I'm so gullible all the time, instead of getting angry, I decided I would pray for them.
0: Yeah.
2: And the only problem is, I have a husband who's the opposite. He thinks I should agree with him whenever he's putting people down, and yeah. I don't like to do that. It really makes me feel very bad to put people down. And I just don't know, you know, how do you handle something like that without getting into trouble? I pray all the time for him, too.
0: He just happens
2: to be a person who likes to think he knows everything.
0: A lot of those around. I think you should do what you're doing. If we get a little persecution, you see, you don't have an alternative. You just can't backbite and say something nasty just to please someone. I think you're bugging him. That's what makes him so angry, see? One time a woman came to me and she said she wanted to do something for Lent. And I said, well, don't gossip on the phone for all of Lent. what'll I talk about? She said, I don't know. Try God, you know. Try the weather, anything. She came back in 2 weeks, I've gone crazy, I've gone crazy. See, we get in the habits of just pulling people down all the time and we can never raise them up. So I think if you just keep on, pray for him. Next rosary you say you're offered for him. It's a very powerful prayer. But know for sure you're reaching him. One day he'll shock you and say something real nice. I think that's your example. I could tell by your voice you're a rather gentle person. Don't be anything else but what God made you. A lot of people work hard for what you find easy. You hang in there and just pray for him. We'll pray for him too. We have another call. Hello?
3: Hello, Mother Angelica.
0: How are you from?
3: From Chicago.
0: Wonderful. What is your question?
3: Okay, Mother Angelica, my question is that I'm trying to my best to pray in my house to go to church, but there's sometimes that I just cannot pray. I tell lies, I swear, I get mad. And I'm the only one in my house that usually prays, but there's other member of my family that they just criticize me or they make fun of me when I take the rosary or when I start going to church, and they just, you know, use me as if I was a clown and in front of other people, and I feel really bad. And believe me, I feel sometimes like taking them by the neck and squeeze them. And how could I do so I can live a saintly life and keep on praying and forgetting about all these sins that probably hurt my Lord and hurt me?
0: Well, you know, it's a common problem. St. Paul said, the things I want to do, I don't. The things I don't want to do, I do. I think the problem, perhaps, that people have is that your prayer life doesn't go with your other life, see? In other words, you have to realize that it's more than just saying prayers. That prayer has to make you want to be like Jesus. So you have to stop gossiping, swearing. One time, when I was a young sister, my superior asked me to build a shrine like Lourdes. And that's all she said, just like that. Well, so I called some of the good people I knew, and nobody had time. I called some of the holy people I knew, and they had less time. So I was born in the rather different end of town. And I called the pool room where I was raised. Not in the pool room, but around the pool room. And I got a hold of this voice, and I recognized it. And I said, Pitcher Gill, is that you? Yeah, Mother. Well, it was Sister then. What can I do for you? I said, when did you get out of jail? He said, a month ago. I said, are you being good? What can you do in a month? So I said, I need some of the boys to help me build a shrine. Ah, sure. How many you want? 5 or 6? Okay. So every night at 5 o'clock, supposedly after work time, but I never knew what kind of work they did. So they would come. And one was a truck driver for a concrete place, and I said to him, I need moss rock. All right, I'll go find moss rock for you. I said, I need a lot of it. And he used to swear, very much probably like you do. And every 5, 6 words is a swear word, you know. And he'd do it in front of me. I said, Jim, Tony, why don't you stop swearing? Honest to God, sister, I don't mean it. I said, it's fine, but you're still saying it. So why don't you stop? Try this whole week. I'll have to shut up. I said, it may not be a bad idea. Shut up. So the week was got over, and he came to me, and he said, I did it. I said, you swore. Hell no, he said. He was crying hard. See, he didn't swear all week, but he had to use it as emphasis, see? Well, why don't you try that? Try one thing at a time. You don't need to swear. You don't need to gossip. You don't feel good, and that's why everybody laughs when you pray, see? My life must be, at least people have to see I try. I'm going to fall here and there, but I try. So you try. Will you do that? I'll pray for you. Like I did him. You know, I worked with those men for about, must be 3-4 months. And they didn't know much about prayer. And they were brought up on a wrong side of the street. But they had big hearts. And that's when I learned something. I learned why the Lord said one time, I have come for sinners and not the just. And I learned why sinners always were attracted to the Lord. They needed him, and he loves to be needed. You need Jesus to stop swearing and gossiping. It's not something you can do. It's something he must do with you and in you and for you. Don't swear. And don't gossip. It brings no one anything. And if what you say is not true, that's even worse. So tonight, ask our Lord, our Lady, to help you. We have another call. Hello?
4: Hi.
0: Hi. Where are you from?
4: I'm from Pueblo, Colorado.
0: Ah. And what is your need or question?
4: My need is my compulsive stealing and smoking and a whole conglomeration of everything. I've been trying every way possible to stop it, going to church every day.
0: What do you steal?
4: Cigarettes mainly.
0: Cigarettes?
4: Cigarettes. And it's, I got a bad habit of it, and I've tried maybe about 5-6 times to stop, but I just cannot.
0: And do you work?
4: No, I'm on Social Security disability. And I've been trying to go to church every day and go to confession as many times as possible, but I still have the guilt feeling.
0: Yeah, you should.
4: And I don't know how to take care of it. Like this Christmas Eve, I went out and gave out free coffee and donuts and treats to the homeless rather than giving presents out to other people. I felt good in helping them, but it cost me a lot of money. And I've been trying to, I feel like I'm punishing myself in many ways. Because I could use that money for my own food and all this kind of job, but I've been trying to help other people just to punish myself for sitting all the time, and I don't know what else to do. I just need a better willpower.
0: Yeah, you do. I think besides willpower, you need love. You got to love Jesus. You go to church, but it's just kind of an action you do as a kind of... I wonder if you go to confession.
4: Oh, yes. I try to go about 2-3 times a week.
0: You go 3 times a week?
4: Yeah. In fact, Father's getting mad at me, so I've been going to 3 different churches. because I still have the guilt feeling, and I know that...
0: You get a kick out of stealing, or do you really need those cigarettes?
4: I feel like I need the cigarettes. Otherwise, I really go...
0: Well, why do you give to the poor... and then steal for cigarettes?
4: a good question. I usually, when I still for the cigarette, I don't have any money. And
0: I know, but you see, if you're giving, let me say this. This you have misguided compassion. Say a man has a paycheck, and he's got rent and gas and electric, and he's got food for his children, his wife, and rent, and he sees a beggar on the street, and he gives him his entire paycheck. That's misguided compassion. See, he's got to take care of his wife. Now, maybe he could maybe make a sacrifice and give the beggar $5, but he's got to realize he's got to accomplish the will of God. He has to feed his family. See, that's misguided compassion. And you're in a vicious circle. You steal, and then to make reparation for your stealing, you give to the poor. But see, that giving to the poor may make you feel good, but has no merit before God, because you keep in a state of sin. I would suggest, if you need to smoke, which is kind of dumb in itself, if you're on Social Security and you don't have the money, you can't afford that kind of thing. I would ask the Lord to give you the grace to stop smoking. Then you don't need to steal. But most of all, if that's a craving you have, that you can't get rid of it, I would begin to cut it down. If you smoke 2 packs a day, cut it down to 1, then cut it down to 1/2, and cut it down to 3 a day. But you can't do that. See, I would give less to the poor and buy your cigarettes if you have to have them. I think if you really want to do something and your will is weak, because you're constantly weakened it by doing this, see? So I would do that if I were you. I would go and talk to Father. Say, Father, how do I get rid of this, see? I would get rid of smoking. You don't need that. I could tell by your voice you don't need it. You're hurting yourself. And just run around buying presents for buddy. You're on Social Security. You can't afford to do that. You could do a little. But your obligation is to pay your rent and gas and electric and eat. See, you don't even have money for food. So I would rethink it, and I would go to some priest and ask for counseling. No wonder he's tired, you see, but you don't really have purpose. You have purpose of amendment, that's fine, but you see, you got everything mixed up. Give less, give up your cigarettes. Then you can give more and live a very free life. Let's say Hail Mary for him. Hail Mary, full of grace. The Lord is with thee. Blessed art thou amongst women. Blessed is the fruit of thy womb, Jesus. Holy Mary, Mother of God, pray for us sinners. We just got a call from a girl whose name is Rita. She is dying of cancer. And I would like to ask you, Rita, since you're dying of cancer, to be very brave. To know that one day soon, you will see the most beautiful face in the whole wide world, in all of heaven, Jesus. And all the pain will be gone, and all the anxiety and frustration. I want you to give these last moments or days totally to Him. I want you to say to Him, Lord, I give you my pain, my misery, my body and soul. I give you my life, and I put my death in your hands. I desire nothing but your holy will. Well, I think with something like that, when you see Him, you'll go right to heaven. Because cancer is a fearsome thing. And there's another man that's listening to me now who also has cancer. Don't be afraid. It's a short pain for a beautifully long, joyful, wonderful eternity. The pain we have here is as nothing compared to the glory that is to come. I would ask both of you to pray for a very special intention of mine, for the honor and glory of God. And when you get to see him face to face, tell him or ask him, please keep Mother Angelica out of trouble. Because we're about to take another risk for his glory. We have another call. Hello?
5: Hello, Mother Angelica.
0: Where are you from?
5: I'm from Rhode Island. My name is Deb.
0: Uh-huh.
5: There are many things I'd like to kick out of my life. But I think if I start with pride and really embrace humility, which gives me cold sweats, that
0: why,
5: would be a
0: why did it give you cold sweats?
5: Oh gosh, you know the way Our Lady humiliated herself into the dust, and our Lord, he was so scorned and spit upon, and I envisioned these things happening to me, and I just crumbled.
0: It won't.
5: No.
0: It's never happened to me. Humility is different from humiliations. Only a humble person can accept humiliations, but many times most of us will never get all those things that our dear Lord and our Lady suffered. Humility is truth. That's what Teresa of Avila said. But what is truth? Truth is to acknowledge that without him I have nothing, and I am nothing, and I'm worth nothing. That he is the one who is the author of all good things, whether in any area I practice virtue, in any accomplishments we have, it's all him. Humility, it consists in acknowledging the true source of my life, of my talents, and of myself. So if someone should criticize me, I'm not upset. Why? Well, it's true. If it isn't true, it could be. Sin doesn't come from God. Lust doesn't come from God. But if you really love your neighbor, then that goodness in you comes from the Lord. Now, if you acknowledge that truth, how could you be humble? How could you be proud? And why wouldn't you be humble? I don't think humility is a hard thing. It's a total acknowledgement that everything good comes from him. Then you can rejoice in it. And if someone were to insult you, like we have in the Franciscan order, Brother Juniper. Most people today would think he's kind of wacko. But St. Francis said he wished he had a forest of junipers. Well, one day, I'm not promoting this, please understand. One day, a brother was dying, and it asked for a pig's foot. I think they're pretty good myself, especially when they're pickled. Brother Juniper was a very simple brother. He didn't have any pig's feet. So he went out and cut off one foot from a pig and prepared it for this dying brother. Well, the farmer was not too happy about a three-legged pig. So he took the poor pig and he brought it to Holy Father, to the superior. And he knew, everybody knew as soon as they looked at the pig who did it. Everybody. So the man comes and he acknowledges, you know, he's sorry his brother did such a terrible thing. And the farmer said, well, what am I going to do with this thing now? You can have it all. So they got the whole pig. When Juniper came home, the father scolded him long and hard, to the point we got hoarse. Couldn't talk anymore. And in the middle of the night, like 2 o'clock in the morning, Brother Juniper comes and raps on the superior's door. He says, Father, when he got the door open, the father's provincial sitting there, standing there looking at him. He says, Father, I perceive today that when you scolded me, you got hoarse. And so I brought some porridge here to soothe your throat at 2 o'clock in the morning. Well, if I was a superior and one of my sisters woke me up at 2 o'clock in the morning with a bowl of oatmeal, I don't want to even think what I do. But in this case, both Superior and Brother Juniper were beautifully humble. And the Superior said, come in, Brother, we'll eat it together. Well, you see, Brother Juniper acknowledged he was wrong. He acknowledged Superior did well to scold him so bad. His only concern was he got hoarse in the process. See, that was a kind of humility that was free. Humility makes us free. We're free. You can't insult a humble person because they believe everything you say about them. Now, if you said something wasn't true, they would acknowledge it. If they had the opportunity, it probably would be true. So I don't think you ought to equate humiliations with humility. I neither do I think that if you read a spiritual book, everything in that book's going to happen to you. I used to read 2 or 3 books a week. Nothing I ever read ever happened to me. I don't think, our Lord knows, I don't have the humility or the courage or whatever. I only have what God feels I can bear. You trust the Lord. Will you do that? If you want to read a book, read it for your edification. And don't think for a minute the Lord's going to pile something on you that you can't take. So if somebody praises you, thank God. If they don't think you're God's gift to humanity, thank God anyway. And you'll be humble. See how easy that is? We have another call. Hello?
6: Hello, Mother.
0: Where are you from?
6: I'm from Berlin, Connecticut, and my name is Georgette.
0: And what can I do for you?
6: Well, my New Year's resolution was to have a closer walk with my God this year.
0: Wonderful.
6: It's been a good journey up to now, and each year I feel the growth, you know?
0: Yeah.
6: And if you're really open, messages and signs and all these things really do come to you.
0: Right.
6: I have a question about the title. And I just discovered that God, the word God itself, is a title. Now, am I on target there, Mother?
0: You mean Yahweh?
6: No, God. You know, like the word G-O-D?
0: Father,
6: is that not a title?
0: Father, that's his nature.
6: His department?
0: That's his nature. He is almighty. God means almighty. It means holy.
6: Right, but yeah. But my question is it a title?
0: No, it's his being.
6: It's not a title.
0: No, it's his whole being. God is God. He's supreme. He's holy. He's infinite. He has fantastic attributes. We call him God because that's what he is, the one, only, true God. Now, we have all kinds of Jesus' name means Savior. And he was named Savior because that was his mission. Peter went from Simon to Peter because his mission was to be a rock. Saul went from Saul to Paul. Now, there are missions, and sometimes the Lord changes our name for those missions. That's why we change our name in religious life. We are spouses of Christ. We change our name. We have a new life, and we belong to Jesus. So I'm not too sure of your question, but I don't think, God is divine. The Lord is divine. The people wouldn't even say God. They said Yahweh. But God is the one, only, true God. And when we say God, we're talking about that infinite being, creator, provider, omnipotent, omniscient, transcendent, all these wonderful attributes. There's only one like him. And he's divine. Now, I'm going to make some comments on conversion. when you know, like, oh, the people today knew something was wrong. Pick one thing. Don't try to hit it all. You're not playing, you're not bowling, you know? You got to hit all those little pins at one time. In life, you're lucky if you hit one. First of all, ask our dear Lord and our Lady to help you. First of all, in the Holy Spirit, to see what is your major fault. What is the one you fall into most of the time? 75% of the time, it's always this one. Tackle it. But not without prayer. Ask God with a sincere heart. Lord, I want to be like you. I want to overcome this. If you have a temper, think before you speak. If you're impatient, say a prayer. If you're lustful, think of the purity of Jesus and Mary. Ask for grace. Whatever's wrong with you, remember, there's a little, what do they call these things in back of your car? Anyway, I read one, I said, God didn't make junk. You're right. He doesn't make junk. He made you to his image and likeness. You have a dignity now that Jesus merited for us. You can go to heaven and call now God your Father. Huh? So, for that reason, try to be like Jesus and try to be holy, and the Spirit will give you all the light you need. We'll see you tomorrow night. Bye.

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8: Aaron Weldon at the U.S. Bishops' Committee for Religious Liberty challenges all of us to recognize that religious freedom is a cultural and a spiritual issue, as well as a political and social one. 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Whether working to make our local community a place that respects human dignity, or holding our institutions accountable for protecting the rights of conscience, our duty is expressed in a manner that requires public interaction. As Catholics and as Knights of Columbus, we accept the fact that in these times when challenges to human dignity seem to be proliferating, that our faith requires us to act to uphold the rights of conscience and to defend those whose lives express that right in action. 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
11: This is Women of Grace Live, discussing issues important to your life and faith. 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Join us as we transform the world one woman at a time. Women of Grace, for such a time as this. Now, here's your host, Johnette Williams.
12: Well, good morning, everyone, and welcome to Women of Grace Live. I am Johnette Williams. Very happy to be with you on this beautiful day that the Lord has made. I do hope that you are rejoicing in it and being glad in it. I hope that your weekend was filled with abundant blessings and a bunch of love. Yesterday, of course, was Father's Day, and we want to wish a happy belated Father's Day to all of the fathers out there. And there, of course, I include individuals who have been responsible for the births of their children, but also all of those spiritual fathers that are so very important to us in our lives, right? Our priests and our bishops and our cardinals and, of course, our Holy Father. We always want to be praying for those fathers as well. They give us the gift of their spiritual paternity. We are the happy recipients of the divine life by way of the sacraments of the church that they minister to us. So we want to thank all of our fathers for the gift of life today, natural life, of course, but also spiritual life. And, you know, a really good dad is one who is very concerned about the spiritual lives of his children. Oftentimes, you know, we live in this world where productivity and success and achievement is the way in which we measure our parenthood. We kind of use that as the markers as to whether or not we're being good parents. But to be a good mother, to be a good father, really has to do with the spiritual formation of our children. Because obviously, the most important aspect of our parenting is to lead our children back to God. I don't know if we think about that often enough as parents, but it really should be the number one thing. That should be the focus. That should be the target in the crosshairs of the way in which we execute our parenting. Am I leading my children to God? So we want to look at that spiritual formation as the most important part of our parenting. And, you know, sometimes we don't think about that early on. Sometimes this comes to us a little later in life. But it's never too late. It's never too late. And, we have to use a different means of evangelizing our children at different points in time. That is just the way that it goes. And, of course, we can recognize that even if we look at the spiritual life itself, right? We gradually develop in this union with God, right? So we, as parents, want to be, those ones who stand beside our children to help them in that spiritual growth and spiritual development. And if this has not been part of our parenting in the early days of our children's lives, well, then we want to start where we can at this point and gradually lead them further, bit by bit, our prayer for them. And if your children are in dire straits, I want to recommend this to you. I want to recommend that you have masses celebrated for them. We try to make that very easy breezy for you out here at Women of Grace. We do. If you go to our website, you're going to see a hyperlink there. It says need a mass. You click on that and you'll be able to have a single mass prayed, a novena of masses prayed for your children. And I make use of that all of the time for my children's needs, but also for, the needs that other people will recommend to me. You know, will you please pray for this? Well, oftentimes, yes, I do. I'll pray in my personal prayer time, but I'll have a mass celebrated for them. And as we often tell you about this opportunity at our website, you are helping to support the priests of the Archdiocese of Gulu in northern Uganda. And these priests depend upon those mass stipends. I hear regularly from Monsignor Matthew Odong, who is the past vicar general of the priests for the Archdiocese there. And he is always thanking Women of Grace for our participation in bringing spiritual life to the individual individuals in that archdiocese who, you know, would not receive it if it were not for the priests. But the priests would not be able to do it if it wasn't for the stipends that come to them. First of all, really just for their sustenance. It's a poor archdiocese, and they're not able to really support their priests with a stipend. So these mass stipends help to meet that need. In addition to that, it helps for them to be able to get into the bush where so many of the people reside. At one point in time, we were helping raise funds for them to purchase motorcycles to get those priests into the bush. Other times, during a tremendously painful time in the history of that archdiocese, when the Lord's Resistance Army was coming in and actually absconding with women and girls, absconded with basically almost an entirety of a seminary of young men, out of that, some of them returned, some of them never returned. These women are left on the side of the road when the soldiers are finished. Oh, dear God, we don't even want to think about the horrid things finished with them. We helped to raise funds to these people were in internment camps. We helped to raise funds to dig wells so that they would have water, they would have sustenance. All of this is basically the corporal work of mercy of Women of Grace. And so, I really want to encourage you. I didn't intend to share with you about all of this, but all of that to say that having these masses celebrated for our children is a tremendous way to support our efforts at helping to bring them into a deepening experience of a life in Christ, especially if this has not been part of our parenting and our kids are raised and grown with families of their own. It can be difficult. But this is one way in which we can be standing by their side in a quiet manner. But then, there are things that we can say and things that we can do in some

0: their walls or how many certifications and various things are there. He's not going to do that. He's going to ask us, what did you do to bring your son or daughter to me? You know, I entrusted this soul to you. I mean, and that's why I say the most important part of our parenting is raising our children in the faith. And sometimes they wander. You know my personal history. I wandered. Sometimes they wander. And sometimes they wander for years. But here's the thing. If we keep praying, we bring them back. And I tell you all the time, it was my grandma's rosaries that brought me back to the faith. She prayed one rosary a day for each of her grandchildren, and she had 13 of them. So you do the math, right? 13 times 1 equals 13. She did 13 rosaries a day, one for each one of us. She told me that later in life when she was very, very elderly. My Gram, I have those beads, by the way. It makes me want to cry. I have those beads that she prayed. They're a treasure to me. I hold them as a relic, really. I don't know that Gram's in heaven. I pray for her soul. But I do know this. I do know that those beads have been prayed so many times that in and of themselves, they're a holy article, right? And they used to hang around the waist of a Dominican religious sister. So anyway, all that being said, here we are. I haven't even given you the numbers because I went off on a tangent. 833-288-EWTN. That's 833-288-3986. It's the way that you can join us right here on Women of Grace Live. Let's just keep the conversation rolling. So well, so far, it's just been a monologue. I want to hear from you today. 833-288-EWTN. Same number. You can text us. We're coming right back. Stay with us.
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5: We have a call. 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
6: Hello.
5: Where are you from?
6: I'm calling from Terre Haute, Indiana.
5: Oh, good. What are your two questions?
6: I have a question. First of all, I might state that I'm a Baptist.
5: That's all right.
6: And I have a question on what is your thought on the way a person gets to heaven?
5: Well, that's not hard to know. I'm sure you know. As a good Baptist, you know this book inside out. You know this book inside out. I must obey the laws of God. I must be faithful to the Lord. I must believe what He said. As a Catholic, I must believe in the Holy Father, in the Magisterium of the Church. I must have that deep faith in the sacraments that no one can shake. You as a Baptist have to seek the truth. You must seek the truth. If you have any doubt about your religion, you must seek the truth. You must follow the laws of the Lord. Do your work for Him. Do everything you do for Him. Radiate Jesus to your neighbor. That's a sure path to heaven.
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1: Well, welcome back, everybody. You are listening to Women of Grace Live. I am Jonette Williams. I'm delighted to be with you today. Here's how you can call in with your questions or comments. 833-288-EWTN. It is toll-free for you right here in North America. So use that number. You can use that same number to text your question or comment to us. 833-288-3986 is the number. Matthew Benski is out there. He is so eager to take your call today. I am so eager to hear from you. So let's keep Matthew busy, whereby you will keep me busy. Yay! I will love that. Pedro's back. Hi, Pedro! Pedro Quiles collects all of our questions out there in social media land. We invite you to leave your questions to text your questions to us, right? We like to get them. You can also watch us out there on YouTube. I'm waving to you right now, sending out a hello to all of the guys that I know, you know, happen to watch our program right there in the prison systems. I hear from them every once in a while. So God bless you. Know that I'm praying for you. And I want to issue some congratulations today. This is so lovely. Today is the ordination anniversary for Father Pascal and Father John Paul. You know that they are our friars here, two of our friars right here at EWTN. And we certainly do want to congratulate you. And I want to thank you. We're talking about fathers, you know, we're talking about the importance of our spiritual fathers, our priests. I want to thank you, Father Pascal. I want to thank you, Father John Paul, for your gift of spiritual paternity. You do so much for so many people. Father John Paul is our chaplain here for all of the employees at Women of Grace. And we depend upon him in ever so very, very many ways. And those are just, and when I say employees here at EWTN, I don't mean just the employees here in Irondale. I mean the employees all around the world. So he's on the road a whole lot. Father Pascal, wonderful, wonderful gift from God. Thank you for your spiritual paternity. You do so, so very much for us, for the sisters in Hansville, for all of us here, really. And of course, you know, we're undergirded by the prayers of the friars. So they pray for us. They pray for all of our listeners, all of our viewers, all of the time. So congratulations to you, Father Pascal, Father John Paul, on the feast of your ordination. 833-288-EWTN. That's 833-288-3986 is the way that you can join us here. Always eager to hear from you. We're going to get out here because we've got a text message. Father Pascal is in Arizona right now. That's exactly right. So he's not in Hansel. He is with the sisters out there in Arizona. You know, Mother sent some of her sisters out to found new missions, and one of those is in Arizona. The Desert Nuns is how we refer to them, and they're out there in the desert. They certainly are. We visited them not long ago when we were in Arizona for a family celebration, and we coupled that with, I think it was the, and I know that we did this, the radio conference that's held generally every year. And so our excursion was to the Desert Nuns, and that was really quite something to go out there. I mean, that's not the life for me. You know, I'm a suburban girl. I'm not a city dweller, and I'm not somebody that's out there in the sticks. Certainly not somebody out there in the desert, but I certainly do admire their stamina, and you've got to have some stamina to be out there in the Arizona desert. They get rattlesnakes and all kinds of stuff. Anyway, I digress. 833-288-EWTN. That's 833-288-3986. Here is a text message that came in for us, and we welcome receiving your text messages. Just send them out there to us using the number 833-288-EWTN, same number that you use to call us today. Here is the question. I don't have a name. My husband had an affair and left me and married his affair partner. I was denied an annulment. How can I ever fall in love or get married again? I was told this was not a good reason for the annulment. Yeah, let me explain this. You know, I think I'm going to have to do a series of programs on annulment on television. And we've done them in the past. So you can go out to our website, womenofgrace.com. And if you click on TV, right there, there's a search feature. And put in the word annulment, and all of the programs that we've done on annulment in the past will come up. But we have had so many questions regarding this. So why is an affair after marriage not grounds, or let me just put it this way, not an impediment? You know, why does that not stand as a reason for a decree of nullity? And I'll explain this to you. Because what the church looks at is not what happens after marriage. Remember, marriage in the Catholic Church involves a sacrament. It's the sacrament of matrimony. What is a sacrament? It's an outward sign instituted by Christ to give us grace. Now, specifically to the sacrament of matrimony, that outward sign, of course, involves the couple pledging, vowing to be faithful to each other. And that vow is given in the presence of God. Now, a Catholic marriage can involve a Mass. It doesn't have to involve a Mass. Of course, I think, why would you not want to have it involve a Mass? I can't imagine. Sometimes if one of the parties there is not Catholic, but the marriage is taking place in a church, and there's been, you know, permission granted for that, then there's a sensitivity to the other family who is not Catholic. You know, I look at that and I say, okay, I understand it. I get it. But gee, I want every part of grace, every particle of grace that I can possibly have for my marriage. So they're standing before God because it takes place in a church and Jesus is in the tabernacle during the holy sacrifice of the Mass. We know that the wine and the bread is confected, right? It becomes the body, blood, soul, and divinity of our Lord Jesus Christ. But even with Jesus reposed in the Blessed Sacrament, right? Jesus is present. So we're literally standing before God and we're making these vows, right? We're promising before God. This is a sacrament. It's an outward sign instituted by Christ. The sacrament of matrimony was given to us by Christ for the sake of his body, the church, because we need to be infused with those graces to live the sacrament of matrimony, to remain faithful to those vows. All right. Now, what the church looks at when somebody has petitioned for a decree of nullity, the church looks at what was going on at the moment those vows were made. Was each party capable of making those vows? Was there the capacity to make the vow? Right? In other words, did they have the mental integrity to make the vow, the emotional integrity to make the vow? Were they spiritually in a place where they could make the vow? Secondly, the church looks at the sincerity, if you will. Is there free consent here, right? So is this a shotgun wedding? Is this a wedding that was arranged by the parents? Are both parties acknowledging that they are going to remain faithful to each other, right? Is that the intention? Is the sincerity? Is all of that in place? Is the capacity there? Is the consent there? And then the third thing that the church looks at is, did it actually take place in a church? You know, was this really a sacramental marriage or not? So if it was a sacramental marriage, they look at those other two factors. If it wasn't a sacramental marriage, in other words, they're married by a justice of the peace, or you've got a Catholic that doesn't marry a Catholic, and they don't get married in the church, you know, then it's not a sacrament. The church doesn't look at it that way. There, and I have to put a caveat here, unless both parties are Protestant, and then that's a bit of another matter when they're married. That comes under a little different qualification that is a little bit more complicated in explanation. For the sake of this conversation, we're going to stick to the fact that these two people were Catholic. All right, so this couple gets married. And so the church, you know, does not look at what happens after the marriage. In this situation, so unfortunate. And I don't think that there's a family that hasn't had an experience of this somewhere down the line, where the couples get matrimonied in the church, and then one of the parties cheats on the other party and leaves the person that they're married to for the sake of the other individual, which can be very complicating circumstances, notwithstanding, but that's beside the point. Adultery after marriage like that is not a substantial It didn't take place at the time. What I'm trying to say is it didn't take place at the time of the marriage, right? It happened after the fact. And the sacramental graces are there to help the couple work that out, right? And it can be worked out. And perhaps you don't know, but I know more than one couple where it's been worked out after marriage. And the marriages have succeeded as a result, right? Probably better than they were before. It's regrettable. Yes, there are things that have to be healed in the midst of it. Trust issues and the disappointments and the pain of the heart has to be worked through and all of those things. However, the grace of the sacrament is there. It is there. But it has to be acted upon. And that's where we have to die to self in the face of the grace itself. All right? So, now, in the case of this text person here, my dear lady who texted us, my husband had an affair and left me and married his affair partner. I was denied an annulment. This is why it's important to understand when you are applying for a decree of nullity, what that means. Okay? You have to understand what a decree of nullity is really all about. It's not about what happens after the marriage. It's about what happens, at the moment and what was going on at the moment. Now, let's just suppose that this situation, and I've known situations like this too, where the husband wasn't really being faithful to the wife even during the engagement. Maybe wasn't even being faithful to the wife when they were just dating. Never really intended to be faithful to the wife, has a history of lack of faithfulness, and then stands before the altar of God and says, I pledged all of this, but never really intends to be sincere about it. Or maybe doesn't even have the capacity to remain faithful. Now, that's a whole other matter. If there is a history of lack of faithfulness before the marriage vows, and then that continues after the marriage, it might well be a different situation. And this is why we always advise you on Women of Grace and all of the other programs here as well, that you talk with a priest. It is very difficult to get into the nitty-gritty of these kinds of things because, you know, all of the pain, you know, comes floating to the surface again. But it can be a very cathartic experience. It can be a very healing experience to go through this process, right? Even though it's painful to realize maybe somebody was never faithful to you, that's a horrible thought. But if it's the truth, then in a sense, the marriage was a lie. It was a lie. You were being faithful and sincere, but the other party was not. And so it was broken from the beginning, you know? So this is why it's important. So it could have been, and I've heard of this happening. I even have a family member who petitioned for a decree of nullity on this very same issue, and it was denied. But there was no help that was sought. There was no advice and counsel that was given beforehand. And this is why we give the advice that we do, to seek somebody out that can walk you through this. Start with your parish priest. There are other individuals who really have a ministry of this within the context of the diocese, lay people in many cases. Or maybe perhaps there's even a priest that's assigned to working with couples that are in this situation. But there's also other couples out there who, you can engage to help you to understand what it is that you're applying for. Now, because it was denied once, does that mean that you cannot apply again? I don't think so. I think that you can reapply, and you might want to look into that. You can apply in the diocese in which the marriage took place, or you can apply in a diocese where you currently reside. You have both of those options. So I would encourage you to check this out. I would encourage you to talk to someone, and let's just see, you know, what the provision can be. Right now, you were denied because what you applied under, clearly, an affair after marriage, is not a reason for a decree of nullity. It's a horrible situation. It's just a heartbreaking, heart-rending situation that affects the whole family, both sides of the family, the children, everybody. It's a horrible, horrible thing when this takes place. But it doesn't mean that it is non-repairable. It does not mean that. It is repairable. It can be repaired. In this case, the husband was not interested in that. And that's just always just awful. Just plain awful. That leaves so many broken pieces in so many different places. But all of that being said, there you have it, and we certainly do invite you to seek the help and the counsel that you need. Listen, maybe one of you have been through this very situation. Golly gee, I know that you would be of such great help to this person who texted. So give us a call here, 833-288-EWTN. That's 833-288-3986. It's the way that you can join us live here on Women of Grace Live, where we do love having holy conversation with you. We've got those phone lines open. Matthew is there. He is drumming his fingers. I don't think you can pick that up in my mic. I'm drumming my fingers in imitation of what Matthew is probably doing. So I invite you to give us a call to keep the man occupied. Pedro, first day back. He'd like to be kept busy. Send your text questions to us, 833-288-EWTN. In the meantime, I do want to invite you to get out there to our website. I was telling you about the section on the website that offers you the opportunity to have a mass celebrated for a special intention or for a need or for a deceased loved one. It's all there for you. But I do want to remind you about some of our upcoming events. I want to remind you, we're going to Poland. I am getting so excited. That is looming in the not too distant future anymore. So I want to invite you to join us. It will be myself and Jack and a whole host of other people, along with our spiritual advisor and director, Bishop William Walterscheid, who is going to be with us through the course of our entire event, giving us his spiritual direction, his spiritual insight, his spiritual guidance. It is going to be a marvelous time in the Lord. We're visiting all kinds of wonderful places, all of the typical places and some of the not-so-typical places. So we invite you to get out there to our website, womenofgrace.com, and check it out. Join us. We're going in September, September 7th through the 16th. The weather should be absolutely terrific. So we're looking forward to you joining us for this beautiful, beautiful event. In the meantime, 1 week from today, two things happening. First of all, our Benedicta online summer course in our Benedicta Institute for Women, Essentials of Carmelite Spirituality, being offered June 29th through August 2nd. It's a 5-week course. All of your videos will be on line for you to watch. You will meet with the instructor on Thursday evenings from 6 until 7. That instructor is Dr. Donald Wallenfang, our academic advisor. I invite you to check it out. Also, you can join us for a webinar on the battle for woman's soul, 7:30 p.m. June.
0: Bite Size Catechism, paragraph 27, brought to you by Red Sea Apostolate. The desire for God is written in the human heart, because man is created by God and for God, and God never ceases to draw man to himself. Only in God will he find the truth and happiness he never stops searching for. For if man exists, it is because God has created him through love, and through love continues to hold him in existence.
2: Lord God, because you are three persons and yet one God, your unity is a sign of your nature. From this oneness, Jesus prayed that your flock might be as one as you and the Father are one. We join this prayer for unity from our Savior and ask that your Catholic Church, especially in our local parishes, apostolates, and organizations, might be united together for the sake of your name. And in this unity, may our local parishes, apostolates, and organizations work in collaboration for the mission of the one church in order to bring others to know you, love you, and serve you. Give us grace so that we may not be indifferent to the needs of those around us, especially the need for mercy and salvation. We beg you for these things so that, united as your one church, we might love you and our neighbors more. Amen.
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1: Well, welcome back, everybody. You are listening to Women of Grace Live. I am Johnnet Williams. I am so happy to be with you today. Thank you for spending this time with us here on Women of Grace Live. We are available to you Monday through Friday at this same time on this same station. We discuss issues important to your life and faith. So we invite you to call us with your questions or comments. Talking about a couple of different things today. We're talking about raising our children unto the Lord, right? In the wake of Father's Day there. We're also talking about annulments and situations that occur in marriages. And if you've been through an annulment process, you probably can give us very good insight into what that process is like and how it can be so very, very helpful in a life. That's all based on a text message that we received from a woman whose husband had an affair and left her for the other woman. And she was denied an annulment because that is not, an impediment. It's not something that the church looks at. What happens after marriage does not indicate necessarily that there was a flaw at the beginning, that there was an impediment at the beginning. And it can, but that's what needs to be investigated. So to be able to know what is in the mind and heart of the church with regard to this is so very helpful. And the way in which you can be made aware of that is by talking to your parish priest. And I was sharing that there are other individuals too who will walk alongside of you and help you even in filling out the dossier that has to be filled out. So there's just, all kinds of available help. The church wants to make things possible when in fact the situation and circumstance merits it. Warrants it. So check all of that out. And that doesn't make light, and the church doesn't make light of the pain and the suffering that goes on oftentimes after marriage. But we have to go in with foreknowledge. And I was talking a little bit about some of those impediments. I was talking about, I always refer to them as the three C's: capacity, consent, and canonical form. It's the way I remember them. And we were talking about capacity, and we were talking about, emotional realities. We were talking about the fact that, is the person capable emotionally, psychologically? Does the person have, the capacity to spiritually remain faithful to what it is that they're saying, right? So we look at all of those things. And those emotional realities are very real. And sometimes we have to look at the lifestyle of the individuals that are getting married. If one person is an alcoholic at that point or has tendencies in that direction and that continues after marriage, that's something to look at. Did they really have the capacity? Or if the person is a drug addict, even heavy recreational use of drugs, these kinds of things, even if the drug is legal in your state, it doesn't mean it doesn't have deleterious effects. So the church can look at all of these kinds of things. And it's not that the church is looking for a needle in the haystack. The church is trying to be faithful to the reality of the sacrament itself, to the reality that this is given to us by Christ himself. And the whole purpose is to give us the grace that we need as we make our way through marriage. There's no perfect marriage. We have this vision in our mind that everything is going to be happily ever after, and that's really nonsense. It's the stuff of fairy tales and rom-coms on television and in theaters. It's not the stuff of natural life. We are two imperfect people coming together. And I love Father Wade Meneses' definition of marriage: two imperfect people who absolutely refuse to give up on each other. And that's the truth. If you think you're perfect, you've got a problem. Because I'm sure you're not, If you were a saint already, God would have taken you to heaven, right? You're still in the process of opportunity for perfection, to be perfected in him, right? So, you know, hate to break the news to you, but you're just not, you know? I mean, we would be very foolish to think that of ourselves. We would be very foolish to think that the you know, sufferings of our heart that we've experienced in life, you know, those emotional wounds, some of the deepest of which come from our family of origin. We would be foolish to think that that doesn't impact us and that we don't take that residue into our marriages. We do. I mean, I often share, you know, I brought some dysfunctional behaviors into my first marriage. A lot of that was worked out in my first marriage, but I'm sure there's still signs that Jack could tell you about. I don't know. But the fact of the matter is, you know, we're shaped and we're formed by our family of origin. And sometimes the example, and let's just face it, our parents weren't perfect either. So the realities of our life together as a family unit are not always perfect. You know, and it doesn't have to be serious things. You know, I'm not talking about really awful things that children witness, which can scar them so, so very deeply. But I'm even talking about worldviews. I'm talking about, you know, behaviors. I'm talking about, the things that just come out in the family system. You know, that occur naturally. You know, siblings fight. Maybe the parent always seems to take the side of the one child, then the other child. And that child, the child that whose side is not taken always feels as though they're a little bit rejected and neglected. I mean, we can bring all kinds of stuff into marriage that plays out in odd ways. And, you know, marriage is a vocation. And we talk about this all the time, right? Marriage is a vocation. And what is a vocation? It is the way of life that God entrusts to us to lead us to sanctity. So the fact that it's to lead us to sanctity in and of itself, by its very definition, indicates that we're not sanctified, completely sanctified, right? It means that we have work to do. It's implicit. We have work to do. And marriage is a way in which that gets worked out, just like religious life is for the religious and ordination is for the priest. It's the path that God chooses for the individual, you know, to know him, to love him, and to serve him better. And what is the service that God desires? You know, we have one primary vocation. It's given to us. The church enunciates it in several places. Second Vatican Council underscores it. John Paul II underscored it. Every Holy Father that's been a Holy Father in my lifetime, which has been a bunch, you know, they've all underscored it because it's what Scripture tells us. It's a mandate from God. Be holy as I am holy. So our fundamental call, is holiness of life. Our fundamental call is to be who God created us to be, his image and his likeness. Now, the way, the path that he carves for us is the means by which he entrusts us to attain that end. So for some people, it's the single state. For some people, it is religious life. For some men, it is ordination. For the great percentage of laity, it is marriage, right? And so, you know, we got to figure that, and we've got to be looking at those states of life and the state in life that's been entrusted to us particularly as the means that God is using to perfect us. So that tells us that within the context of, we're talking about marriage in particular here, within the context of marriage, we have umpteen opportunities to grow in patience, to grow in perseverance, to grow in understanding, to grow in fortitude, right? To grow in dying to self, charity, right? Umpteen. We're going to have to put up with the imperfections of our spouse, and not just put up with them, but work with them to perfect them in ways that are helpful and not antagonistic. You know, like, don't nag. It's my advice. Don't nag, and don't nag your children. There's even a passage in Scripture, dads, there's a passage in Scripture that says fathers, what's the word? Jonah's translation. Fathers, do not nag your children, lest they lose heart, right? It means don't be constantly harping on your kids. It also means this, in the converse, you know, catch them doing something good, oh, gee whizzakers, You know, affirm them. Affirm them in what they're doing. Tell them, that was really good. You know what? I saw how you shared that toy with your brother. I just want to tell you, I really admire that. That was really beautiful in you. That was really a kind thing to do. Thank you. Thank you for doing that. You taught me a lesson today. You know, I mean, imagine such a thing. How that floats a little child's boat, right? To use an old term. And helps that little child to do it again and again and again. Helping the child grow in charity, right? So it's not always negatives to the kids. Mostly we want to train them up by the positives. You know, catch them doing virtue and then compliment them. 833-288-EWTN. That's 833-288-3986 is the way that you can contact us. It's also the way that you can get a text message to us. And I'll tell you what, I'm looking here and I don't have any text messages. I've got a lot of messages, but none of them are text messages. So I'm encouraging you to send us a text message. I'm also encouraging you to give us a call. Maybe you've experienced some of what we're talking about today. I mean, this is the nuts and bolts of life, right? I remember that when I came back to the faith, and y'all know my story, I came back to the Charismatic Renewal, and I was just absolutely on fire for the Lord. I mean, I was lit up. I was charged. I was ready to go. I was on full battery, and I was just, you know, just near unbelievably difficult to live with, I suppose. But the fact of the matter is, what I was striving for, you know, I was reading scripture and I was loving it. And I was certain that every word had been written just for me. Every word was popping off of the page and it was speaking to me in my heart, you know, praising Jesus and just, you know, acknowledging that he is Lord and recognizing him as that and actually knowing that in my heart and my soul and my mind and my spirit and responding to that. I mean, it was my life. And it still is my life, you know, but I was searching, you know, I was searching. What was I searching for? I was searching for, how do I live this out? You know, how do I live this out? I mean, what is the practical application of sacred scripture? You know, I mean, it was not apparent to me. I don't know what I thought. You know, maybe I was under this delusion that now that I was in this relationship with Jesus that, you know, suddenly there was going to be stuff that was, you know, written in my mind to do this, to do that through, you know, I don't know what I expected, but I was really searching. I was really, really striving to live what it was that I was reading. And, you know, I kept getting caught up short. I wasn't really sure how to do that. I was reading all kinds of books, many of which were not Catholic because at the time that I came back, we just didn't have a robust, contemporary Catholic library. Now, I have since discovered in all of these very, very many years since that momentous occasion in my life, I have discovered this great wealth of spiritual literature, which many of the books, some of the books, a portion of the books are sitting on the shelves of our home here. But at that time, I was raising children and I wanted help and counsel on raising children. And there just wasn't a lot of popular works that were out there in the Catholic world. So I was reading a lot of Protestant works and I was really, you know, beginning to understand, you know, how you put this, how you engage this. And I was looking at my own life and I was seeing where I was lacking in that. And I think that was really the occasion that started me to see that, wow, you know, yeah, I'm on fire for the Holy Spirit, but I'm not a perfect person. Imagine such a thing. How could that be, right? You know, I've got the Lord. Hello. And he really started to deal with me. He really did. He started to deal with me in the ordinary events of life. And I always, you know, I strive to really be attuned to that. I'm not always as attuned as I should be. I'm striving to be attuned. I'm asking the Holy Spirit over and over again, and our Blessed Lady, and you know, some of the saints, especially saints that are related to, you know, married life, you know, to point out to me, like, you know, what virtue am I supposed to be practicing here? What virtue am I supposed to be practicing there? Sometimes it's self-evident, you know, sometimes it's really self-evident, but sometimes we're stymied, you know, not really sure what to do about this. Please help me to understand it better. You know, or Jack and I came into second marriages and we're not young people, right? And we've got grown adult children and beautifully have our children mesh together. But always looking at that and being sensitive to the fact that we are a blended family at this point in time, and how do we accommodate all of this, and striving to be what is the word that I'm trying to say? Better today than we were yesterday, right? And so God will help us in that. And he points it out to us. And, I'm talking about married life here, but not necessarily just married life, but in our single life. I mean, how many occasions arise just in the workplace to practice virtue? I don't know about how it is for you. Does it always go perfectly for you in your workplace? Golly gee, that must be heaven that you're working in. You know, you must have heaven on earth. A workplace is made up of broken and fallen people too, right? Imperfect people who are striving to do something good, hopefully, right? You're engaged in wanting to do something good. You know, here at EWTN, obviously, we're engaged in a mission to transmit the good news of our Lord Jesus Christ through every manner of media, every technological opportunity that presents itself, right? But God, none of us are perfect. We're striving for that. So the workplace gives us opportunity. You might even look at your your workplace is God's, God's toolbox for you, right? That within the context of that toolbox is all of the stuff in yourself that needs to be worked out, the toolbox itself being, where you work. And so, what virtues present themselves every day? How is he asking you to grow? Where do you have to die to self on something? Where do you have to give in to somebody else? Where, can you give in charity? I don't mean just being kind about it, but can you really begin to get to the place where you will the other person's will more than you will your own will?
5: Oh.
1: Now there's a standard, isn't it? That's a really huge standard. That's sanctity. I've been studying a lot of Lil Trez lately, and she said something like this once to our Blessed Lady. She wrote this, and this was her attitude. So let me just see, paraphrase again, but let me just see if I can get it pretty close. She said, "If I was the Queen of Heaven, and the Blessed Mother was Lil Trez, I would want for little Therese to be the Queen of Heaven so that I could be little Therese." And I'm not that if she was the Blessed Mother, she would want to relinquish all of her Blessed Motherness to the little and the weak so that they could have the fullness that she enjoyed. Now, I want to tell you something. Isn't that really kind of the heart of the mother? And isn't that what our Blessed Mother does? Doesn't she want to give us her maternal beatitude? St. Louis de Montfort talks about that in True Devotion to Mary. He talks about the fact that when we give ourselves to our Blessed Mother, then she gives us the fullness of the beatitude of her soul. So when we're weak, she'll give us her strength. Right? When we're lacking courage, she'll give us her courage. So she'll do this trade out for us. And I know that to be true because I know that that's exactly what happened when I lost my son. Mary gave me her capacity. I know that. I had to operate in that. But I know that because it wasn't possible for me to do what I was called to do in that moment. So our mother gave me what God had given her, and that's what she'll do. And I think that that's the sentiment of heart that Therese is expressing there. So when we truly love, we want the other, we get our joy from the other having what the other wants, right? That's where our joy is. We want to give them everything. And that's how it should be in marriage, right? We want to give our spouse everything, the best part of ourselves. And we want to save that person from the worst part of ourselves, if we know what that is, right? So basically, I guess you know, I'm just talking away here, waiting for your calls, 833-288-EWTN. That's 833-288-3986. Basically, what I'm saying is we want to develop the eyes of a saint. And saintly eyes, a saint's eyes, or a saint in the making, you know, maybe that's better stated. We want to develop the eyes of a saint in the making, because that's our call, is to be a saint. And so we want to develop those eyes. So we want to be looking at our life's daily events, where God's placed us, our vocation, our call, you know, the path he's chosen for us, for sanctity to happen. We want to look at all of that, and we want to find those hidden gems that the Lord reveals to us, those gems that give us the opportunity to practice virtue. Because as we enter into virtuous practice, we actually begin to acquire the virtue. And then that vocation that he's entrusted to us is reaching the full measure of God's desire. And God's desire is always for our personal benefit. So like if we go back to the question that we have here, which is a very tough question, I'm going to say a very tough thing here. So this husband that left the wife and married his affair partner, that's a horrible thing. But let me tell you, my dear, and this is hard to hear. I just have to say this. What virtue? Here's the situation. It exists. It's an awful thing. You know, there's no way to lighten this pain of the heart. But what is the resolution? There's only one resolution, and it's tied into the virtue that the Lord wants you to practice. And this is something that can take a lifetime, but it can happen. He wants you to forgive. He does. He wants you to forgive. And, yeah. Boy. Maybe it would be good for you to come to our Women of Grace Benedicta Enrichment Seminar that's going to be held at Malvern Retreat House, July 23rd to the 24th. We've got Dr. Robert Enright, who is going to be with us for this Benedicta, and he's going to be presenting on understanding forgiveness. That would be, listen, if any of you are struggling in this area or you don't want to forgive, I mean, you know, you've got your heels dug in, this would be an excellent enrichment seminar for you. And perhaps the whole weekend would be good, which begins on the 24th and runs until the 26th. That's the retreat itself. Emotional balance in an upside down world. Clearly, you know, that you, my dear, who texted us this message, your world is upside down. It's topsy-turvy. Maybe indeed you will want to join us for that. And I'm sorry, Tina, you called in baby right at the end of the show here and I couldn't get to you. So let me ask you, tomorrow is another day. Call in tomorrow. We'll continue the discussion. I do want to talk with you. I do want to hear what you have to say here. I do want to talk about this very real issue. Tina says that her husband says he just isn't emotionally connected anymore. What do we do about that? All right, a good question. We'll talk about it tomorrow, but do call us with your question. All right, friends, it's been great being with you, inviting you to get out to our website, womenofgrace.com. Always eager for you to join us for one of our upcoming events, two of them happening really soon, a week from today. Others in July, and then, of course, our pilgrimage in September. God bless you now. Bye-bye.
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12: Our Father, who art in heaven, hallowed be thy name. 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
13: 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I'm here with Darren Sancooley here in the studio. 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
15: St. Albert the Great reminds us how to develop daily spiritual joy in this small prayer. Grant me the wisdom to seek and find my joy in nothing but you, O Lord, rather than in the fleeting and inconstant things of this passing world. Let me rejoice both in the mystical contemplation of your glory during this life and in the promise of eternal beatitude in the next world. 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
17: Hello, this is Emily Jaminet with A Mother's Moment. Nothing is worse than being sleep deprived and overwhelmed by young children, especially in the middle of the night. This is the time when I struggle the most. For some of us, lack of sleep can take a toll on our personality and disposition. Motherhood can be exhausting, and these are the moments that can put you to the real test. Learning how to adjust to sleepless nights can be a real challenge. But instead of viewing it as a challenge, view it as an opportunity for spiritual growth. The long nights can be a time of prayer and bonding with your children. The more that we show our love to our family, the greater our bonds will be. For when we are needed at night, our focus should be on Christ and His calling for us to show our family how much we love them through service and good works. In Ephesians 5:1, it states, "Be imitators of Christ as beloved children and walk in love as Christ loves us and gave himself up for us." Christ doesn't want us to love our family when it's only easy, but he wants us to love our family when it is difficult, especially at night. So let us pray. Dear Jesus, please help us to love our families even when it is very difficult. Amen. May we be a light in this world by loving our children day and night.
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20: EWTN Radio, in partnership with Ave Maria Radio, presents Christ is the Answer with Father John Ricardo. Father Ricardo is a priest and parish pastor in the Archdiocese of Detroit. He also serves as a consultant to the Archdiocesan Department of Evangelism, Catechesis, and Schools. Father Ricardo completed his graduate studies at Sacred Heart Major Seminary in Detroit and the Gregorian University in Rome. He was ordained in 1996. This episode is entitled RCIA for Catholics Number 10, Dignity of Woman. Today's show is program number 755. And now here's Father John Ricardo. We hope you enjoy.
21: The topic for tonight is what's known as the prophetic vocation of woman, or what I subtitled the urgent need for authentic feminism. Some of us may be shocked to know that the church promotes feminism. and the late Holy Father, Pope John Paul the Great, was continually calling for either what he called a new feminism or an authentic feminism, as opposed to kind of the radical feminism, which in many ways is simply something like Marxist philosophy gone haywire, or applied to the relationships between men and women. That might be a bit simplistic, but that's really what it is in its radical state. And as I mentioned at Mass and in the article for tonight, just trying to get us ready for the evening, this is either the best or the worst kept secret that the Church has. I'm continually impressed by how many women and men who begin to read the Church's documents, particularly the Church's documents, whether it's this is the 20th anniversary of the Pope's apostolic letter on the dignity and the vocation of woman, whether it's his letter to women, things which no one would ever see, unfortunately. Even though it's out there, it's available for people to read. Pastors, associates, deacons, DREs, everybody should be promoting this. No one's ever exposed to it. You'll never see it in the Catholic school. It's just something which is totally unknown to most people. Then they begin to read it, or we begin to read it, and we go, why hasn't anybody ever told me this? Why has this never been something to which I was exposed? But instead, we kind of get snippets and sound bites from the media or from people who have as a goal or as an agenda to challenge the Church and to reject the Church's teachings on different things. And that's our source for our information about what it is that the Church says about women. The goal in doing this is really to begin a conversation, not to end one. There is an incredible apostolate called Endow, which is an acronym for Educating on the Nature and the Dignity of Woman. It started out in Denver. It's here operative in the Archdiocese of Detroit. It's an incredible outreach to women. So the goal of tonight is to get people to begin to think and then into something like the Endow outreach, and also to make people aware we're going to do a one-day day of reflection here on September 27th, because all throughout the country, hopefully, in different archdioceses and dioceses, there will be talks dedicated to looking at the Pope's letter on the dignity of woman, because it is the 20th anniversary of it. And Teresa Tomeo is going to be with us that day, Bishop Flores, myself, and a woman named Erica Latham, who's a young student over in Rome who's working on her doctorate in bioethics. So we're going to be kind of given a whole series of talks that day, just breaking open again some of the things which tonight we'll touch upon in brief, but this is the appetizer to the meal. Let me say a word as we start about prophets and crises. In a time of crisis, especially as we read salvation history and are exposed to it in Scripture, but also as we look at history as it's taken place since the closing of the canon of the Scriptures, God clearly raises up prophets to speak to his people, to call them back to truth and away from sin. And over again, there seems to be two things in particular that he's speaking about, especially in Scripture. One is he's trying to call people back to his love, which we forget so easily, depending on how familiar you are with the Bible, and especially the Old Testament. You might think of Hosea. Hosea is a prophet who's really set apart by the Lord to call people back to the primacy of his love. That's one thing which prophets are called to do. But then they also are raised up by the Lord often to speak about the attack on the dignity of the human person, which God has created out of his own love in his own image and likeness. And again, if you think of Old Testament prophets, someone like Amos might come quickly to mind, who God raises up to challenge people who are trampling on one another. The crisis today, or the crises today, are many. But I think that one of the ways to encapsulate the crisis of our day and age is despair. I think that's one of the reasons why Pope Benedict chose as his second encyclical letter to write about hope. Many people just live with despair. We may not say that, but it's kind of a practical despair in that we really don't know what we're living for. There's really no sense of a goal. There's no sense of a purpose other than what the media is constantly throwing at me or what different people are constantly throwing at me. I don't want to bash the media, don't get me wrong. But what else would I live for other than fame, pleasure, power, all the things which are constantly being presented to me in so many different carefully and creatively and attractively presented ways. I think so people really live with an actual hope in God, who has created everything, who is Lord of history, who has an end in mind, and who made me and you for a purpose. If we did, we'd live very different lives. Many people seem to live, we can't know that because we don't have access to their interior, but they seem to live either thinking that there's no God at all, or if there is one, he isn't very good. Or if he is any good, he's not that powerful. And the classic excuse for that, or the classic illustration of that, is the suffering of the innocent. That becomes the accusation against either an all-powerful or an all-good God. Pope John Paul, on many occasions, wrote and spoke about what he called the prophetic vocation of woman, hence the title for tonight. vocation that he says is entrusted to women in a very particular way, and that enables them to speak to our world in a challenging but loving way, both about God's love and about the dignity of the human person. So these two things which prophets are continually raised up to speak about. In his letter on the dignity and the vocation of woman, the Pope wrote, a special kind of prophetism is the word he uses, belongs to women in their femininity. And what I want to try to do tonight is to look at what this prophetism might be. Let me issue a couple disclaimers as we start. I'm a man. So I realize that, like, puts me right in the middle of the bullseye. I'm hoping that nobody brought any fruit. And I realized that, you know, even this afternoon as I was praying and working through what I wanted to share with us tonight, I know my immediate reaction when I might hear or read women speak about men. But at the same time, I thought immediately of a woman who writes in Denver named Sister Prudence Allen, who wrote this incredible essay on spiritual fatherhood. And I felt like the Spirit just took me to that, because as I read it and as I go back to it, it's just truth. So here's a woman who's able to write very incisively about men, because she knows revelation.

women end up conniving in being exploited. And all you got to do is look at the front page of some of the magazines as you're checking out at the supermarket to see women doing just that. They're allowing themselves to be exploited, which does nothing either for them, for other women, or certainly for the men who they're exploiting themselves to. So we have this really ugly, checkered history. The good news is there's grace, and that the life of the Holy Spirit within us is able to help us overcome that conflictual relationship which is often present between us. We also have a hard time, I think, understanding how two or more things can be both equal and different. In fact, radical feminism has said that that's something like a euphemism that the church and other people use for justifying keeping women down. But things can clearly be equal and distinct because the grounding of all reality is the Trinity. And the Trinity is three persons, absolutely equal, who are entirely distinct. Therefore, the Trinity has within itself this understanding of equality and distinctiveness. So we should be able to understand that this is no euphemism for keeping anybody down. It's just a reality that we're equal, but we're different. That doesn't mean either one's better. It just means we're different. Finally, as a disclaimer, this is challenging to speak about because the points that we're going to make oftentimes tonight anyway are subtle ones. Hopefully I'll try to make this relevant and relatable because I think it's exciting. But I'm also aware that when I'm reading something, I want a book that's got 10 things that I can do to become a better priest. Yeah. You know, I get to the point, come on, let's go, I'm a busy man. As opposed to, no, you just need to be quiet and to reflect and to think and to learn what it means to be. I'm like, what that means? What does it mean to be? You know, I want to do something. And this is not about doing anything. This is about being tonight. So I'll just warn you that in advance. I have three goals for tonight. First, I want to look at three terms so that we know what we're talking about. And then I want to try to apply them to the two stories of creation that we find in Genesis. Second, I want to see what it might be that would make a woman what the Pope considers more fit to be a prophet in this age for this crisis than a man. You're already tuning out. And third, I want to discuss why this is so relevant for us tonight. So an important point to keep in mind as we're going along, the Pope used to talk on frequent occasions about what he would consider an adequate anthropology. What's an adequate anthropology? Anthropology, huh? Study of man. Yeah, all right. Okay, study of the human person. So in essence, what he's saying is that over the last number of decades and centuries even, there have been all sorts of fields and specializations which have tried to compartmentalize and to cut up the human person. And whether it's social sciences or whatever different science, psychology it might be, that's trying to look at man or woman or all of humanity, whatever. And they claim oftentimes to have the exhaustive understanding of what it means to be human. So Freud's got his own understanding of anthropology, huh? Marx has his own understanding of anthropology. There's all these different understandings of what it is that drives us. The Pope would say, and the Church would say very clearly, that none of those can be sufficient. They're all helpful, to be clear. They're all very helpful, or at least they can be, but they can't be it. Anything which doesn't take into account what God reveals in Revelation, in the Scriptures, about how we are made and what we're made for, can't be a sufficient understanding of what it means to be human. So anything that pushes God out of the picture instantly ruins or distorts our understanding of what it means to be created in the image and likeness of God. John Paul writes in one of his encyclicals, when you eclipse the creator, the creature disappears. And that's what we're doing right now. We're pushing God out of the picture. You push God out of the picture, which means you push the reality that you and I are created in the image and the likeness of God. And what are you left with? Not much more than hormones or the will to power or these other things which drive us. So we need what he calls an adequate anthropology, which can draw on what we find in the behavioral or the social sciences, but it combines them with what we understand with Revelation. John Paul was constantly reading. He read more in a week probably than I will read in my life. He's constantly reading. He's reading philosophy, he's reading psychology, he's reading science. There's a craving to know. Benedict's the same way. There's a craving to know, as opposed to, you know, I have my own little narrow view and I don't want anything else to get in there and interrupt it. Or I don't have any time or I won't make any time to learn. He's constantly seeking to learn and then to integrate that into what it is that God has revealed in Scripture. So this is no narrow-minded, we don't have room for, you know, what we learn in the secular, quote-unquote, world out there. He's always looking at that, or was always looking at that. This quest for an adequate anthropology is what becomes the foundation of what is known as the theology of the body, which some of us may be familiar with.
It's a 5-year Bible study that he did in the Vatican from 1999

0: 1979 to 1984, which has done a tremendous amount of healing in many young people and married couples. Terms, three terms. First term is prophet. We're going to speak about the prophetic vocation of woman. Helps to know what a prophet is. I say prophet, you think John the Baptist. I say prophet, you think Elijah. Okay, so the first two people coming to my mind are men wearing camel's hair out in the desert eating locusts and wild honey. Doesn't do much for me. They got bad teeth, a lousy diet, not much of a wardrobe, and they're living in the middle of nowhere. Predicting the future, that's not a prophet. I mean, those men were prophets, but that's not a prophet. A prophet isn't someone who forecasts the future, although that happens sometimes. A prophet in a secular sense means someone who speaks on someone else's behalf, and a prophet in a spiritual sense and in a Christian sense means someone who speaks for God. More concretely, somebody who mediates God's will to me or his mind. That's a prophet. Second term is vocation. It's a word that we throw around all the time. We pray for vocations, and when we pray for vocations, we immediately think of men in collars and women in habits, and that's great. We need vocations to the priesthood and religious life, but that's not a vocation. A vocation is just a call. That's the simplest understanding of a vocation. But I think it's key to realize that a vocation has two dimensions to it. There's God's call, and then there's my response to his call, which means that our freedom is involved here. So one thinks of Jonah, or at least I think of Jonah immediately. God calls, Jonah runs. Wrong response. It's only half of the dimension or the half of the totality of what it means to be involved in a vocation. Most of us could say the same thing in our lives as regards the call from God to follow him, the call from Jesus to each of us to be his disciple. It's like, okay, but not now. Later. Having too much fun. Maybe when I'm about to die, then I'll repent. So this reality of a vocation is God's call to me and my response. My response either positively or negatively. Either one of them is a response. Jonah responds to God. He responds poorly. And the second time he responds positively. Last term that's significant for the discussion that we'll get into tonight is genius. Pope John Paul II on several occasions identified what he calls the feminine genius or the genius of woman. He's not talking about intelligence, although it's certainly the case that oftentimes women are far more intelligent than men. We prove that as men constantly. If you don't think so, ask your wife. But he's not talking about intelligence here. There's one of the definitions of genius which Webster lists, which is the particular character or the essential spirit of a nation, a place, an age, etc. That's what he's talking about here, the particular character of something. He's talking here about the character of woman. He thinks there's a particular character of woman. Not that women are characters. There's a particular character or an essential spirit that God has given to woman. All right, those are the three terms. So let's try to do something quick on an adequate anthropology and look at the two passages in Genesis which talk about, or which reveal to us the stories of creation. Y'all knew there's two stories of creation, right? Everybody confidently knew that. You could all tell me where they are. Genesis 1, Genesis 2, makes it easy. All right, first two chapters of the book. Two stories of creation. First is in Genesis 1, verses 26 to 28. Two points that I want to stress here, then we're going to look at Genesis 2, second story of creation. Two points I want to stress there. Then God said, let us make man in our image. The word here, man, is let's make the human person in our image. Let us make man in our image after our likeness, and let them have dominion over the fish of the sea, and over the birds of the air, and over the cattle, and over all the earth, and over every creeping thing that creeps upon the earth. So God created man in his own image. In the image of God, he created him. Male and female, he created them. And God blessed them, and God said to them, be fruitful, and multiply, and fill the earth, and subdue it, and have dominion over the fish of the sea, and over the birds of the air, and over every living thing that moves upon the earth. So the first point being revealed to us in Genesis 1 is that the human person is created in the image and the likeness of God. This should be like really basic for us, but it's something that we need to retrieve. It's what makes us unique from all the rest of creation. Everything has been created by God, and yet you and I are alone created in his image and likeness. That means we are absolutely special to God. God didn't become an angel to save angels. He hasn't become a baby seal to save baby seals. He hasn't become a one-horned rhinoceros to save the one-horned rhinoceroses. He became a man to save humanity. He's done nothing like that for anyone else. We are, and I don't know why, if for no other reason simply looking at my own life, privileged to be loved by God in no other way. or in a way that does not compare with all the rest of creation. This is not speciesism, which some people try to accuse Christianity of teaching, or Judaism of teaching. This is what God reveals to us. This doesn't mean that we now can just, you know, pillage the earth and exploit animals and do whatever we want with what it is that God has created. That's not the point. Clearly, you can't do that. God gives us dominion to be exercised as he exercises dominion, which is he cares for his creation. Therefore, you and I have to care for what it is that's been entrusted to us. That's why stewardship of creation becomes an important part of the church's social teaching. But it is to say that we're very different from all the rest of the animals. We're made on the same day as the animals, and yet God breathes his spirit into us, as we're going to see in Genesis 2, and he doesn't do that with the rest of the animals. There's a unique relationship between us and God. This is both a great gift and an incredible task. Second point that's being revealed, which we also need to find a way to retrieve or to grow in our understanding of, is that the human person created in the image and likeness of God exists as both male and female, which is to say that we are very different. And this is good. It's good. It's not an obstacle. It's not something that's supposed to be overcome. It's not a barrier to communion and love. It's the means, in fact, for communion and love. God has willed that the human person would exist as both male and female. In one place, the Pope writes that we are two different incarnations of what it means to be human, which is to say, for the topic tonight, there is something unique about woman. This is one of those subtle things which we need to go reflect on and grasp more deeply, because the world in which we're living tends to be a world which is normed by men. And it's not just normed by men, it's normed by men who have a distorted image of what it means to be a man. And then what women oftentimes do is try to imitate what men are trying to do, which is live as distorted men, thinking that if I can just do what you're doing, I'll have the good life, when the men don't have the good life. In all of this, the challenge for all of us in all of this is we need to have God show us, what does it mean to be a man? What's it mean to be a woman? Because I'm continually bombarded by all these distorted, false views of what authentic manhood looks like or what authentic womanhood looks like. And the way I'm going to learn what it really looks like is by diving into Scripture and to seeing what it is that God's revealed to me, and then how that's been understood in the church. The world in which we live oftentimes tries to say that we are basically interchangeable parts, that we are the same except for body parts. That's simply not true. Our bodies are not prisons. They're not machines. They're not something that we happen to have. Our bodies, the Pope would say, are quote-unquote like sacraments of our persons, sacraments of visible sign of an invisible reality. He would say that the body is something like that about the person. It's a visible sign of an invisible reality. So the body is not insignificant at all. But we live in a culture which tends to see the body merely as something to be used, to be exploited, to be forever kept young, to be forever kept beautiful. I mean, give up. It's not going to work. I mean, it ain't going to work, for crying out loud. We're going to get older and older and older. I mean, that's just reality. I still work out every day, but I used to run every day, and there was a guy in the seminary who used to look at me and said, all it's going to mean is you're going to look better in a casket than me. Who cares? So, I mean, it's great to exercise. It's great to be in shape. That's all important. But if we're doing it because we're trying to preserve youthfulness or beauty, which is exterior beauty, which is fleeting, as opposed to working on true beauty, which is interior, then we're wasting our time. But from what we're looking at out there oftentimes, and this is especially true for young women, they are bombarded with images that unless you look this way, well, that's just unfortunate. And that's a lie. That means your dignity, your value, your worth comes from something exterior, which is not true. Your dignity, your value, your worth comes from who you are. And who you are is created in the image and likeness of God. Who you are as a woman is a daughter of the King. Everything else is really irrelevant. And the more and more that we grow in our security and being the Father's children, all that other stuff just falls off us and we just don't worry about it. It's those people who are insecure, and we're all insecure in some way, huh? But it's to the degree that we're insecure that we're trying to find an identity in those things which are not real identities. When our real identity is something which has been given to us by God, and if we would only let him tell us and convince us of it, which his Spirit wants to do in us, we would be so much freer. So that second point, we are through and through male and female. It's a good thing. Second story of creation, Genesis 2, verses 18 to 25. Then the Lord God said, it is not good that the man should be alone. I will make him a helper fit for him. So out of the ground, the Lord God formed every beast of the field and every bird of the air and brought them to the man to see what he would call them. And whatever the man called every living creature, that was its name. The man gave names to all the cattle, to the birds of the air, to every beast of the field, but for the man there was not found a helper fit for him or suitable for him. Matching him is actually the word, facing him. So the Lord God caused a deep sleep to fall upon the man, and while he slept, took one of his ribs and closed up its place with flesh. And the rib which the Lord God had taken from the man, he made into a woman and brought her to the man. And the man said, "This at last is bone of my bones and flesh of my flesh. She shall be called woman, because she was taken out of man. Therefore a man leaves his father and his mother and clings to his wife, and they become one flesh. And the man and his wife were both naked and were not ashamed." You know, it's important to realize here, this is something like an inspired poem, which is trying to communicate truths to us. Genesis is not being written to be an anthropology book or a science book. It's revelation. It's true. It's possible for things to be true without being literally true. Hallmark proves that over and over again. That's what poetry does. Poetry speaks truth using poetic imagery. And that's what Scripture is doing at times. It's one of the reasons we get into so much trouble reading Scripture, where sometimes we think it's to be understood literally when it's only revealing truth. Other times it is to be taken literally and it's revealing truth. It's always revealing truth. Sometimes it's not literally true, because the Bible is not a book. It's a library with lots of different books with different genres in it. And because we don't know the Bible as well as we should, oftentimes we end up reading each book as if it's the same genre. But it's not. It's like a Sunday newspaper. Half of it I throw out, which is what most of us do with the Bible, too. It's like, I don't like that section, we'll just toss that. But I have no need for the one ad, so I just got to pitch half the paper, you know. Real estate doesn't do me much good. So, I mean, we just sift through things, but as we're reading the paper, you know, we read the sports section one way, we read the weather another way, we read the editorials one way, we read the obits one way. They're all different genres, they're all different styles, and we've learned to read them all differently because we understand what they're saying. We need to do the same thing with Scripture. So in this inspired poem in Genesis 2, there's again two points being revealed, or two things that I want to stress that are being revealed. There's many things being revealed. First is that until this passage, seven times God has said it's good. Maybe we've forgotten that, but you know, after everything he makes, he goes, it's good. Morgan Freeman does this, and you know, what's the movie with Jim Carrey? Yeah, Bruce Almighty, you know, it's good. Okay, I mean, that's what God's saying over and over again. It's good, it's good, it's good, it's good, it's good, it's good, it's very good. Now all of a sudden, Genesis 2, whoa, it's not good. That's supposed to get our attention. That's nothing incidental there. That's most significant, that something is not good. What isn't good? Man's alone. Why isn't it good that man's alone? He's got no one to love. In a great, real short sentence, the Pope writes, "Man cannot live without love. He remains a being that is incomprehensible for himself. His life is senseless if love is not revealed to him. If he does not encounter love, if he does not experience it and make it his own, if he does not participate intimately in it. Life without love is meaningless, so it's not good that man's alone." So God does something. He's going to provide a helper who is going to tell him how to find happiness. And that's her prophetic role. And I mean that. We laugh, but I mean that. The woman is going to tell something to the man without opening her mouth, which again, I mean. We laugh because of the distorted relationship that we live with, and the relationship of the sexes, which is marked by sin, by sarcasm, by all the things that are involved in our relationships. But there was a time when that was not so. There was a time when men and women never saw in the other anything other than the reality that I am supposed to love you, and you are supposed to love me. And there was no sin, there was no selfishness, there was no lust, there was no shame, there was no use. And what the Pope says is, though that age is gone, on one hand, you and I still have access to it by his grace, which enables us to see in the other now not an object to be used, but a person to be loved. Would that you and I would really get into practicing that. So this second point that I want to stress here has to do with this word helper. To our modern ears, helper doesn't sound like all that honoring of a title. It's not good, I'll make a helper for you. She'll get the remote, trim the cigar, hand the slippers. I mean, that's not at all, obviously, what's implied here, but that's how some people will twist and understand it. This is a most important word in Scripture. The Hebrew word is ezer, E-Z-E-R, is how we would transliterate it into English. It's found 19 times in the Old Testament, 15 times it refers to God. This is divine aid being given to man. This is an incredible gift being given to the man. Of course, it kind of begs the question, and you have to be careful with this one, what does the man need help for? If you want to actually talk to your spouse tonight, don't answer that. Because some of us would say, well, everything, obviously. But what does the man need help for? He needs help to be human. Because on your own, and on my own, I can't really be human. Because to be human means to be involved in a relationship of love. Because I'm created in the image and likeness of God. And the most basic thing that you and I can say about God is that God is three. Three persons, Father, Son, and Holy Spirit, whose existence is, always has been, always will be, a communion of reckless love, whereby each person holds nothing back but pours everything out to the other one. That's God's inner life. The fact that you and I are created in his image and likeness means the only single way you and I are ever going to find happiness is to live like that. It's to love sincerely and to be loved. Actually, it's the other way around. It's first to be loved and then to love. So woman is both like man in that she's human, she's created in the image and likeness of God, and she's unlike man in that she is his sexual opposite. And as one person wrote, men and women are as different from each other as they can be and still both be human. And that's profoundly true. We know that in our relationships with each other. We just see reality very differently, and that's how God intended it to be. Unfortunately, it often becomes a point of contention and conflict, but it's supposed to be something which works together for the good of each other and in a particular way for the good of the family which a mother and a father are raising. All right, let's try to apply a couple of the terms that we looked at earlier to Genesis 1 and 2. So in these passages, what's being said, what's being prophesied, if you will, by the woman to the man? Two things. First, God loves you, son. That's what's being said. God loves you. That's why I'm here. Because if he didn't love you, he wouldn't have made me. But he does love you, and he wants you to find fulfillment, which you can only find by being in communion, and so he has made me, which, by the way, for the woman is also the only way she can find fulfillment is by being in that relationship as well. So God loves him. He's the one who made the woman. That's the point, poetically, of the saying that she's been fashioned out of his rib. It's to say that she's of the same stuff as he is. They're equal, absolutely equal. And the image of God that's seen in Genesis 2 is like the image of a father presenting his daughter to a man for marriage, saying to the man, this is my pride and my joy. You had better love her like I love her. And you better care for her like I care for her. That's how this is being portrayed and revealed to us. Second thing that's being said is that the man and the woman both are made for love. So first thing, that God loves you. That's why I'm here. Second thing, you're made for love. This is revealed in the fact that this is the first time that man speaks in the scriptures. We might miss that if we don't familiarize ourselves with what it is that's being revealed to us in Genesis, if we don't read Genesis. But the first time that the human person speaks in scripture is right here in Genesis 2. You know, God says to the man, you know what, son, it's not really good. You're all alone. I'm going to do something for this. I'll make you a helper. And then what's he do? He makes animals. You think God's sitting there going, oh, what can I do now? Let's try the hippo. No, that didn't work. Pterodactyl, he'll love that. He can fly, no, it didn't work. T-Rex, no, a horse, Shetland pony. No, and then finally he goes, oh, I don't know what I'm going to do. Puts the man to sleep. Of course not. You know, this is kind of like, to me, God's playfulness. And he does this often in our lives, I think. He does it in my life all the time. He says, something's wrong, and I'm just going to let you experience that a little bit more deeply right now. And then after I've just kind of wallowed in that for a little while, then he fulfills it. That's what he does with the man, you know. So he tells the man, something's wrong, it's not good, you're alone. And then what's he do? He deepens his sense of being alone. And then finally, he makes woman. And he presents woman, and now for the first time in the scriptures, man speaks. And he's like, finally, this one at last, exclamation point, is bone of my bone and flesh of my flesh. And in naming her, don't miss this, he names himself. He had no name before this. In identifying her, he's identified him. He says, this one shall be called woman, for out of her man she has been taken. This is the first time he's named. So it's not like he's naming her like he's naming the animals. That's not happening here at all. In understanding who she is, he understands who he is. In understanding who he is, he understands, I'm made for love. I'm made for communion. Therefore, he says, for this reason, the man shall leave his father and mother, cleave to his wife, the two shall become one flesh. And the man and the woman knew this. The last verse in Genesis 2 says, they were naked and they had no shame. And the Pope, in his Theology of the Body, goes on and on about this, about there was this unbroken gaze or this incredible capacity to gaze upon the other with nothing but love in Eden before the fall. There was no competition. There was no lust. There was no use. There was no manipulation. There was nothing other than, I know in looking at you that I made to love you, and I know in looking at you that I made to receive your love for me. And I don't know about you, but I can only kind of long for what that would have been. That's why I want to slap Adam and Eve, who have ruined so much for all of us. But Jesus, and the Pope makes a point of this in the Theology of the Body, gives us access to that. We're able to overcome the inclinations that we have to be selfish. Okay, that's what's being said. How is all this being said? The answer here, I think, is so subtle that we miss it. It's being said by her presence. Without opening her mouth, by just being there in front of the man, these two things are said to him. Her mere standing in front of him tells him, God loves you, and you are made to love, son, and to be loved. One person wrote that in being given to the man by God, woman awakens in him the mystery of his fundamental vocation, which is also her own vocation, which is to love and to be loved. And that's the fundamental call of every human person. The man on his own could never have learned this. He could never have learned that he's made for communion and that he can only find fulfillment in communion. Why? Because again, man is created in the image and likeness of God. And the most basic thing we know about God is God is three. So being a person, the Pope writes, means striving towards self-realization, which can only be achieved through a sincere gift of self. The model for this interpretation of the person, the Pope says, is God himself as Trinity, as a communion of persons. To say that man is created in the image and likeness of God means that he is called to exist for others, to become a gift. Now this sounds a bit out there to some of us, perhaps, a little abstract, so let's try to make it a little bit more concrete. The woman's telling the man how to find happiness. And we all want happiness. That's why this is so incredibly relevant. Scripture is revealing to you and me how the happiness that we crave and that we long for is truly found. And it's not found by getting or by taking or by having. It's found by giving. That is so contrary to everything that we hear in the culture in which we live, or at least to most of the things that we hear. I grew up with the "Who Says You Can't Have It All" commercial. Great taste and low carbs. Happiness doesn't come from anything other than giving. It comes from loving and being loved. It's not like we're just supposed to exist and constantly pour ourselves out and not get anything back. If we did that, we would die exhausted. But it comes from trying to live in authentic, sincere relationships where we truly seek to outdo each other in kindness. That's happiness. That's the happy marriage. That's the happy friendship. That's the happy parish. That's a happy school, a workplace, a culture. That's happiness, where our goal is not to keep score. Our goal is to outdo the other in love. That is real happiness. That's what goes on in the Trinity. That's what heaven is like. And you and I, even though we're living in a world which is so tinged by sin and has so many issues, can do what we can to put that into play in our own lives. So the ever-increasing experience of pleasure, which often simply ends up in either despair, addiction, or both, can't lead me to happiness. The accumulation of things can't make me happy. Wealth can never make me happy. It can make my life easier, to be sure. Can't make me happy. You can steal it. You can key my car. I can park it far away in the corner of the parking lot, and you can still run into it just to make me mad. Things will never make me happy. Nothing wrong with things, but they can't suffice. They're not sufficient, because man without love cannot find fulfillment. Life is meaningless without love, which is why there's so much despair in the world, because so few people really experience love. With God, in their marriage, with friends. The crisis is a crisis of love. That's why the task that is before us is to build a civilization of love. And the Pope says that woman is particularly suited, or is more fit than man, to awaken us to this reality. You know, when Jesus says in the gospel that he who would lose his life will find it, and he who would seek to find his life will lose it, he's not talking about if you really want to be somebody like one of the spiritually elite, you're going to live this way. He's talking to every single human and saying, if you really want to find like life, you have to live this way. You have to lose your life. You have to pour yourself out for others. This isn't for those who want to be in the upper echelon of the church. This is for those who simply want to be authentically human. You want to be authentically human? Give it. Give what? Give yourself. And be in relationships where you're receiving from another himself or herself authentically. That's how you'll find happiness. And you know, I don't know about you, but this is so clear from my experience in life. The unhappiness in my life comes from relationships which have gone sour, and they've gone sour because they were less than sincere. On my part, on their part, on whosever part. because we enter in, or we end up using each other, or we hurt each other, or we didn't know what relationships were all about, and so we've got all these scars. Thanks be to God, God heals. Jesus is the divine physician. Everybody else, no offense to anybody who's a doctor, you're a practicing physician. God is the physician. You practice the best you can. He's the only one who can heal. And he can heal however deep the scars are in my life or in yours. And he can awaken me to the reality of his love for me, which can then enable me to love others. And that's the order. So what is it about woman that makes her more fit for this, according to the Pope? More fit to play the prophet? And the answer, he says, is what he calls her genius, which again is not the intellect, which is not at all to diminish woman's intellect by all means. It's this essential character or trait. So the Pope argues that there is not only a prophetism in woman that speaks of this, but that there's something distinctive in woman that makes her more fit for revealing to the world that life and happiness and fulfillment come from loving and being loved, from relationships and not from power or from things. Even science, huh? All that we know in biology would tell us that sexuality is not wholly material. That's not H-O-L-Y, wholly material. That's entirely material. The body is not an instrument, nor is it merely a biological fact. The body reveals the person. It says something. It's a kind of sacrament of the person in that it is the visible manifestation of an invisible reality, which is the hidden interior of the person. I told you this was going to be subtle. And here's the part which I think requires for some of us, because we might hear it with less than the ears that I think the Lord wants us to hear it. The Pope would say that a woman's body says something about who a woman is. And this is an amazing reality, which this culture is constantly trying to diminish or to denigrate. In essence, a woman's body says that a woman is able to make room for another in a way that a man never can. She's able to be in an intimate communion with another person in a way that man can't. This being able to make room for another person, this special capacity for communion, gives rise to an attitude towards human beings that profoundly marks a woman's personality. This is her genius, the Pope says. As one author put it, such physical makeup marks every woman's capacity to love, whether or not she ever receives male sexual activity, or whether or not she ever bears children. The point is, thanks to the unity of matter and spirit, all women have a potential to be close to other persons in a way that no one could ever duplicate. Thus, and here's the point, women have something to teach men about love. See, there's supposed to be something that marks a woman's personality to realize that in a way that a man has to struggle with, that anytime a woman sees another person, she should know, because of the fact that she is able to make room for another, that there's no way that that person can be a thing, because that person was carried under the heart of a mother, whereas a man doesn't get that. This is not to say that women can't objectify men or that men can't get beyond objectifying. This is to say that there's supposed to be something profoundly, deeply within a woman which finds it very difficult to instrumentalize people, which is what this culture badly needs to be recalled on, because our culture so easily instrumentalizes the sick, the elderly, the handicapped, children, all those who aren't productive or all that efficient, because our preoccupation is with doing and not with being. And what happens in replicating the distorted image of what it means to be a man is you buy into, or I buy into, this mentality which sees everybody through the lens of what they can do, which diminishes their value. But my dignity and your dignity doesn't come from what I can do. This is why we find it so difficult when we're sick. You know, you're laid up for 2 weeks with the flu. You come back from surgery, you can't do anything for a month. You know, you're put into a senior home for a little while for recovery. And we get frustrated. Why? Because I can't do anything. Because everything continually tells me that unless I'm being productive, there's really no purpose for my life. That's not true. In fact, when someone's suffering, they actually may have more purpose than anybody else because they're able to share in the passion of the Lord and can do something with it. That's another topic for another night. But that's just a mentality which is so rooted in us. I mean, it's rooted in me. When I can't do anything, I go bonkers. It's a struggle for me to enjoy leisure. And it is for many people, because I've been raised that if I'm not doing something right now, well, then there's something wrong with me. And many men struggle with this, and many women struggle with this. I need to be active. But the Pope, and I find this to be most annoying, identifies the root of the culture of death as an inordinate preoccupation with efficiency. That would be me. not a preoccupation with efficiency, an inordinate preoccupation with efficiency, a disordered interest in being efficient. That is, eyes which see everything through the lens of being efficient. And that's many of us. We went through one of those personality profiles a couple of years ago. I was doing it with a staff that I was working with, and my personality profile sums up in the expression, when you come talk to me, be brief and be gone. And I thought, well, that's really great, you know? But I know that. I mean, it's something that I have to overcome constantly. I know that's one of my temperaments, which is not real good for ministry. You know? I mean, that should be pretty obvious. Yeah, we'll leave it at that, okay? So women have something to teach men about love. But this isn't something that happens automatically. That's why this is a vocation. There's a call here from God, but it's something that's got to be responded to in freedom. And I realize that what we just went through is very condensed, okay? Well, let's try to look quickly here at some of the relevance of all this for us. The last goal of the night. In the letter that the Pope wrote on the gospel of life, John Paul wrote that the tragic result of the eclipse of God that is taking place at such a widespread level in the modern world is the loss of a sense of man, of the human person. When God is forgotten, the creature grows unintelligible. Enclosed in the narrow horizon of his physical nature, he's somehow reduced to being a thing. That is so clearly so many dimensions of our world. How do you think pornography works? It's the largest moneymaker in the world. This is no peripheral thing. It thrives on the diminishment of a human person to the level of a thing. The human person becomes concerned only with doing and using all kinds of technology. He busies himself with programming, controlling, and dominating life and death. By living as if God does not exist, man not only loses sight of the mystery of God, but also of the mystery of the world and the mystery of his own being. That's our culture. God's been pushed aside. Because God's been pushed aside, we don't know who we are. Because we don't know who we are, we don't know what we're supposed to be doing. Because we don't know what we're supposed to be doing, we live for things which are visceral. Power, pleasure, prestige, titles, whatever. But they don't work. So what do? We end up killing ourselves. You judge a tree by its fruit. The fruit of this tree of Western culture in the last 50 years is beyond rotten. I mean, how do we not recognize that? It's beyond rotten. That's why I find that study that came out of London recently to be so provocative. The happiest people in the world that this study found are people who are religious, who pray, who believe in God. And the more someone prays, the more someone goes to church, the happier they are. Why? Because God all of a sudden is not eclipsed anymore. And by God coming back into the picture, all of a sudden the human person learns, oh, wow, there's a plan. I'm not just thrown into existence, into the world. God loves me. I'm here for a reason. I may not know it, but I'm here for a reason. He made me with a point, with an end in mind. The end in mind is to share in his own life forever. I'm going somewhere. I'm not just randomly walking around the earth until, you know, my days are over. I'm going somewhere. My life's a pilgrimage here. I'm heading for home. This isn't home yet. I'm going to get home. It gives order to my life. It gives direction to my life. And it's not a fairy tale I'm believing because I know the person who's done this. I know the Lord. I've got reasons to believe. When we don't have faith, that is to say, we don't have a friendship with God, what do we live for? We live for all the things that the world around us is living for, and the world around us is not all that happy. Entertained? Yes. Amused? By all means. Distracted? You better believe it. Happy? Not many people. So we just keep trying to buy more things or to see more places or to be with more people in the hopes that we'll find happiness. It won't work. So both the sciences and scripture together tell us that woman is equipped in a special way to help to address this crisis. This is a culture desperately awaiting the prophetism of woman, a prophetism that speaks of God and of his love for each and every human person, a prophetism that speaks to the human person about the purpose of life, which is love, not power, not pleasure, a prophetism for which woman is especially gifted because of her body, which says something about who she is. That is, she's someone who can make room for another prior to any other considerations of usefulness. Task for women, it seems, or at least one task, is not to leave this genius at home. Please don't misunderstand that what the Pope's saying is that what makes a woman to be great is that a woman can have children, and that her honor is simply that she can be a mother. That's not what he's saying, although that's certainly not insignificant at all. What the Pope's saying is that this genius which marks a woman because of her body, which is a revelation of her person, which is able to make room for another, is something which needs to be brought into every sphere of life. Corporate life is, by and large, again, normed by men, and it's normed by distorted men. Would that corporate life was really a genuine structure where men and women, as they both are in the way God made them, could lend true vision to what it is that life is supposed to be about. So the task is to awaken the culture from this inordinate preoccupation with efficiency and productivity to keep us from depersonalizing civilization. And speaking of the prophetic vocation of woman, John Paul the Great appealed to women to reject the temptation to imitate a distorted masculinity and to be for the world prophets, to speak about the priority of love, to do this by putting into action in as many ways as are imaginable her feminine genius. That is, her sensitivity to the human person prior to any other considerations. This is what forms the basis for his appeal to woman to reconcile humanity with life. And I can do no better way to end than to read what it is that he says in this appeal. This is from the Gospel of Life. In transforming cultures so that it supports life, women occupy a place in thought and in action which is unique and decisive. It depends on them to promote a new feminism, which rejects the temptation of imitating models of male domination in order to acknowledge and affirm the true genius of women in every aspect of the life of society and to overcome all discrimination, violence, and exploitation. Making my own the words of the concluding message of the Second Vatican Council, I address to women this urgent appeal: reconcile people with life. You are called to bear witness to the meaning of genuine love, of that gift of self, and of that acceptance of others which are present in a special way in the relationship of husband and wife, but which ought to also be at the heart of every other interpersonal relationship. The experience of motherhood makes you acutely aware of the other person, at the same time confers on you a particular task. Motherhood involves a special communion with the mystery of life as it develops in the woman's womb. This unique contact with the new human being developing within her gives rise to an attitude toward human beings, not only towards her own child, but every human being, which profoundly marks the woman's personality. A mother welcomes and carries in herself another human being, enabling it to grow inside her, giving it room and respecting it in its otherness. Women first learn and then teach others that human relations are authentic if they are open to accepting the other person. A person who is recognized and loved because of the dignity which comes from being a person and not from other considerations such as usefulness, strength, intelligence, beauty, or health. This is the fundamental contribution which the church and humanity expect from women, and it is the indispensable prerequisite for an authentic cultural change. That's great praise and a great task and an urgent appeal. All right. I've put just a short bibliography together for folks. Sister Prudence Allen, who I referred to, is one of these women who is a genius, who has the feminine genius as well. She's really the driving force behind Endow. And her work on what's known as the concept of woman, the study of woman as woman's been experienced and used and exploited and whatnot in history, is just amazing. This is one of her books. It's just the first of at least two, maybe there's three. This is the concept of woman from the Aristotelian Revolution to 1250 AD. So if that doesn't intimidate you, you're welcome to pick it up. There's a couple of books in here that touch on issues which I'm sure are, you know, issues that many of us have, namely things like the ordination of women and why it is that the church considers herself unable to change that. Benedict Ashley touches on that in his book, Justice in the Church. Sarah Butler does a great little synthesis. This is a recent book that came out called The Catholic Priesthood and Women, A Guide to the Teaching of the Church. A couple of documents from John Paul II, his great letter on the role of the Christian family in the modern world. These are things which I can't encourage families enough to read. These weren't written for theologians. These were written for families to read and to put into practice in their lives. There's a great letter to families. There's a letter to women. And this document on the role of the Christian family in the modern world is really wondrous. Father Francis Martin wrote a book called The Feminist Question, which is really a great look at feminist theology in light of Christian tradition. Michelle Schumacher, who's an excellent writer, has put together, this is a collection of different essays and whatnot entitled Women in Christ Toward a New Feminism. Edith Stein, who's really a hero of the 20th century, one of the great minds of the 20th century, she was martyred in Auschwitz. She was a convert. She was a Jewish woman who became a Catholic Carmelite nun and dies in the gas chambers. Her book, Woman, is quite good. There's lots of different things that you might want to look at.
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2: I had the worst 20 minutes of my life when we were camping and I lost my son, Joey. He was 4. He had wandered into the woods, got disoriented, and sat down amidst the trees. My whole family was screaming his name, but he was too scared to respond, too scared to move. I ran to the pond near our camp. I thought he must have drowned. I had no idea where else he could have been. So I was knee-deep in this water, and as I looked for his body, a prayer exploded from my heart. It wasn't premeditated. It just came out of who I am as a dad, which is a little echo of who God is as my father. God, you've done so much good for me. You've given me a great life. You've given me so many blessings. Take it all back and give me my son. Thankfully, we found Joey, and God didn't take my life in exchange. But in that moment, he gave me the smallest glimpse of his love for you and me. Somehow on the scales of a father's love, one child outweighs everything. And when we wander into the forest of sin, God isn't looking down from heaven saying, I knew you'd do that. Go ahead, be lost, destroy yourself. No. Every time he's saying, take everything. Take my life. I'll be your food in the Eucharist. I'll be waiting for you in confession. I just want my son. I just want my daughter to come home. This is Chris Stefanik from RealLifeCatholic.com on EWTN Radio.
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6: Sometimes the simplest prayers can be the most effective, especially during times of distress. Reverently repeating the name of Jesus or the prayer, Jesus, my mercy, may be what you need during those times. But here's another short, powerful prayer that is typically said three times. My God, I believe, I adore, I hope, and I love thee. I beg pardon for those who do not believe, do not adore, do not hope, and do not love thee. Amen.
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8: Studies point out that loneliness has become a public health crisis because people need community to thrive. Derek Thompson, staff writer for The Atlantic, told CBS Mornings Plus that Americans have never spent so little time doing face-to-face socializing and so much time being alone. He added, "When we're alone, we pull out our phones and we spend time in the minds of other people, which are often very anxious or angry. If this rings true for you, try increasing your socialization by chatting with a clerk or a passerby or adding get-togethers to your schedule. And if loneliness has led you into depression, talk to a professional." This message was brought to you by the Christophers. Thanks for listening, and remember that it's better to light one candle than to curse the darkness.
9: 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Your brain is divided into three primary sections known as the forebrain, midbrain, and the hindbrain. This incredible supercomputer never sleeps, even when you're sleeping. Just 3 weeks into existence and the brain formation of the newly created human is already beginning to develop.
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11: Hello, I'm Father Doug Jeffers, Adjutant Judicial Vicar of the Diocese of Austin, and welcome back to 60 Seconds with the Eucharist. Today we're talking about the phrase source and summit, which is a phrase that the Second Vatican Council used to describe the Holy Eucharist. It's the source and the summit of our faith. What those words mean is that the Eucharist is the source of our spiritual life. That means it's where we draw our energy, where we draw the power to go out and live our spiritual life. It comes really from the Eucharist, from the Eucharist being offered in all the churches around the world every day on behalf of the church and all her members. We all draw strength from that. And from Holy Communion, which we receive in the Eucharist, when Christ comes to live inside us and to strengthen us to carry out our mission. And not only is the Eucharist the source of the life of faith, it's also the summit of the life of faith, which means not only does our whole spiritual life flow from the Eucharist, but it all leads back to the Eucharist. And that's because the Eucharist is our great act of adoration. It's our great act of worship to God. When we go to Mass, we offer God worship. We offer Him worship that has infinite value because we offer Him the body and blood of His Son. And so the Mass, really, more than anything else we do on earth, is like heaven. Because in the Mass, we're perfectly offering worship up to God, which is what we'll be doing in heaven. So not only does everything we do flow from the Eucharist, but everything comes back to the Eucharist, which is a foretaste of the heavenly wedding feast. Thanks for listening, and we'll see you at Mass.
12: A prayer for all bishops, priests, and deacons. Almighty and everlasting God, by whose Spirit the whole body of the Church is sanctified and governed, mercifully hear our humble supplications for all bishops, priests, and deacons. That by the gift of your grace, all, in their various appointments, may faithfully serve you and have the strength to be firm witnesses of the gospel to the world. Amen.
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14: The Chaplet of Divine Mercy.
15: In the name of the Father, and of the Son, and of the Holy Spirit. Amen.
16: You expired, Jesus, but the source of life gushed forth for souls, and the ocean of mercy opened up for the whole world. O fount of life, unfathomable divine mercy, envelop the whole world and empty yourself out upon us.
14: O blood and water, which gush forth from the heart of Jesus as a fountain of mercy for us, I trust in you. O blood and water, which gush forth from the heart of Jesus as a fountain of mercy for us, I trust in you. O blood and water, which gush forth from the heart of Jesus as a fountain of mercy for us, I trust in you.
16: Our Father, who art in heaven, hallowed be thy name. Thy kingdom come. Thy will be done on earth as it is in heaven.
14: Give us this day our daily bread, and forgive us our trespasses, as we forgive those who trespass against us. And lead us not into temptation, but deliver us from evil. Amen.
16: Hail Mary, full of grace, the Lord is with you. Blessed are you among women, and blessed is the fruit of your womb, Jesus.
14: Holy Mary, Mother of God, pray for us sinners now and at the hour of our death. Amen.
16: I believe in God, the Father Almighty, creator of heaven and earth, and in Jesus Christ, his only Son, our Lord, who was conceived by the Holy Spirit, born of the Virgin Mary, suffered under Pontius Pilate, was crucified, died, and was buried. He descended into hell. On the third day, he rose again from the dead. He ascended into heaven and is seated at the right hand of God, the Father Almighty. From there, he will come to judge the living and the dead.
14: I believe in the Holy Spirit, the Holy Catholic Church, the communion of saints, the forgiveness of sins, the resurrection of the body, and life everlasting. Amen.
16: Eternal Father, I offer you the body and blood, soul and divinity of your dearly beloved Son, our Lord Jesus Christ, in atonement for our sins and those of the whole world. For the sake of his sorrowful passion,
14: have mercy on us and on the whole world.
16: For the sake of his sorrowful passion,
14: have mercy on us and on the whole world.
16: For the sake of his sorrowful passion,
14: have mercy on us and on the whole world.
16: For the sake of his sorrowful passion,
14: have mercy on us and on the whole world.
16: For the sake of his sorrowful passion,
14: have mercy on us and on the whole world.
16: For the sake of his sorrowful passion,
14: have mercy on us and on the whole world.
16: For the sake of his sorrowful passion,
14: have mercy on us and on the whole world.
16: For the sake of his sorrowful passion,
14: have mercy on us and on the whole world.
16: For the sake of his sorrowful passion,
14: have mercy on us and on the whole world.
16: For the sake of his sorrowful passion,
14: have mercy on us and on the whole world.
16: Eternal Father, I offer you the body and blood, soul and divinity of your dearly beloved Son, our Lord Jesus Christ, in atonement for our sins and those of the whole world. For the sake of his sorrowful passion,
14: have mercy on us and on the whole world.
16: For the sake of his sorrowful passion,
14: have mercy on us and on the whole world.
16: For the sake of his sorrowful passion,
14: have mercy on us and on the whole world.
16: For the sake of his sorrowful passion,
14: have mercy on us and on the whole world.
16: For the sake of his sorrowful passion,
14: have mercy on us and on the whole world.
16: For the sake of his sorrowful passion,
14: have mercy on us and on the whole world.
16: For the sake of his sorrowful passion,
14: have mercy on us and on the whole world.
16: For the sake of his sorrowful passion,
14: have mercy on us and on the whole world.
16: For the sake of his sorrowful passion,
14: have mercy on us and on the whole world.
16: For the sake of his sorrowful passion,
14: have mercy on us and on the whole world.
16: Eternal Father, I offer you the body and blood, soul and divinity of your dearly beloved Son, our Lord Jesus Christ, in atonement for our sins and those of the whole world. For the sake of his sorrowful passion,
14: have mercy on us and on the whole world.
16: For the sake of his sorrowful passion,
14: have mercy on us and on the whole world.
16: For the sake of his sorrowful passion,
14: have mercy on us and on the whole world.
16: For the sake of his sorrowful passion,
14: have mercy on us and on the whole world.
16: For the sake of his sorrowful passion,
14: have mercy on us and on the whole world.
16: For the sake of his sorrowful passion,
14: have mercy on us and on the whole world.
16: For the sake of his sorrowful passion,
14: have mercy on us and on the whole world.
16: For the sake of his sorrowful passion,
14: have mercy on us and on the whole world.
16: For the sake of his sorrowful passion,
14: have mercy on us and on the whole world.
16: For the sake of his sorrowful passion,
14: have mercy on us and on the whole world.
16: Eternal Father, I offer you the body and blood, soul and divinity of your dearly beloved Son, our Lord Jesus Christ, in atonement for our sins and those of the whole world. For the sake of his sorrowful passion,
14: have mercy on us and on the whole world.
16: For the sake of his sorrowful passion,
14: have mercy on us and on the whole world.
16: For the sake of his sorrowful passion,
14: have mercy on us and on the whole world.
16: For the sake of his sorrowful passion,
14: have mercy on us and on the whole world.
16: For the sake of his sorrowful passion,
14: have mercy on us and on the whole world.
16: For the sake of his sorrowful passion,
14: have mercy on us and on the whole world.
16: For the sake of his sorrowful passion,
14: have mercy on us and on the whole world.
16: For the sake of his sorrowful passion,
14: have mercy on us and on the whole world.
16: For the sake of his sorrowful passion,
14: have mercy on us and on the whole world.
16: For the sake of his sorrowful passion,
14: have mercy on us and on the whole world.
16: Eternal Father, I offer you the body and blood, soul and divinity of your dearly beloved Son, our Lord Jesus Christ, in atonement for our sins and those of the whole world. For the sake of his sorrowful passion,
14: have mercy on us and on the whole world.
16: For the sake of his sorrowful passion,
14: have mercy on us and on the whole world.
16: For the sake of his sorrowful passion,
14: have mercy on us and on the whole world.
16: For the sake of his sorrowful passion,
14: have mercy on us and on the whole world.
16: For the sake of his sorrowful passion,
14: have mercy on us and on the whole world.
16: For the sake of his sorrowful passion,
14: have mercy on us and on the whole world.
16: For the sake of his sorrowful passion,
14: have mercy on us and on the whole world.
16: For the sake of his sorrowful passion,
14: have mercy on us and on the whole world.
16: For the sake of his sorrowful passion,
14: have mercy on us and on the whole world.
16: For the sake of his sorrowful passion,
14: have mercy on us and on the whole world.
17: Holy God, holy mighty one, holy immortal one, have mercy on us and on the whole world.
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16: Eternal God, in whom mercy is endless and the treasury of compassion inexhaustible, look kindly upon us and increase your mercy in us, that in difficult moments we might not despair nor become despondent, but with great confidence submit ourselves to your holy will, which is love and mercy itself.
20: In the name of the Father, and of the Son, and of the Holy Spirit. Amen.
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1: Welcome, friends. This is Peter Herbeck, your host, and we're going to continue today a theme I hope to take up all week as we reflect on some titles of Jesus that we get in the scriptures. Jesus as a bridegroom, we talked about yesterday. Jesus as king, we're going to talk about today. And Jesus as judge. He's the bridegroom, king, and judge. Those are dimensions of who the Father has established the Son to be. And all power and authority in heaven and earth belongs to the Lord. And we see in the titles of Jesus the dimensions of his rule and his authority and the dimensions of and the scope of the Father's plan and mission and the role the

0: Son is playing will play for all eternity. And the unique role in particular that Jesus has as Savior, as Messiah, as the one who's come to save a race of people that God the Father, that bear the image of God the Father. And through his life, passion, and death and resurrection, he saves us, making it possible for us to enter into a relationship with Jesus and with the Father in a profound and intimate way, far beyond our wildest imagining. And the more that we can penetrate the truth of our faith, internalize it, and allow the Holy Spirit to animate our mind and heart with the truths of who the Father names the Son, what the Father says about the Son, and who he actually is. There's a revelation. You know, the book of Revelation, for example, the Apocalypse, and it's called, the word really means the unveiling. And a lot of times people focus on the book of Revelation and can think of the unveiling as like the unveiling of God's plan, his end time plan. Well, that's part of it for sure. But what it's really about is unveiling the glory and the majesty, the victory and the kingship of Jesus. He's the one. And we see God's plan because in some way you could just say, what is God's plan? God's plan is Jesus and every dimension of who he is. We talked yesterday about Jesus, the bridegroom. And what's the Father after? Bringing human beings into a profound union and intimacy. The intimacy between the Father and the Son from all eternity, the love of God, and the image of human love expressed in marriage, that total self-giving and self-donating love that's fruitful and life-changing and all the rest. Laying down one's life, husband for the wife for the husband, and love being at the center of that relationship, we see an image. We see what God's plan is, that our ultimate destiny would be what we see in marriage as a sign. But it's an imperfect sign. It's a beautiful sign. It's imperfect, but it's pointing to what is perfect and what God's going to bring about in each one of our lives for all eternity. The dynamic union between the Father and the Son, the burning love from all eternity, the pure love, the absolute self-surrender that's totally life-giving and so far beyond our wildest imagining. So the Father desires that we understand right from the beginning as John the Baptist, the prophet, the forerunner that's making the way for the Lord, is to understand he's the bridegroom. John's an image of what each one of us are as well. We're the friends of the bridegroom. We're receiving him. We're taking our place and helping people come into union with him. Today we're going to talk here about Jesus as King. He's the King of Kings and the Lord of Lords. It's a passage in the book of Revelation, chapter 19, where a very powerful image of the rider and the white horse, the Battle of Armageddon's going on, and Jesus is the one who's riding on the white horse. And I'm going to read the whole thing because it's actually not very long. It says, "Then I saw heaven opened, and behold, a white horse. He who sat upon it is called Faithful and True. In righteousness he judges and he makes war. His eyes are like a flame of fire, and on his head are many diadems, and he has a name inscribed which no one knows but himself. He's clothed in a robe dipped in blood, and the name by which he is called is the Word of God." It's exactly who he is, God. "In the beginning was the Word, and the Word was with God, and the Word was God. All things were made through him." He's the Word spoken by God the Father. Friends, it's so exciting and so important for us to listen to this living Word of God and the titles and the reality of the names of Jesus, because they manifest dimensions of his majesty and his power and his glory. And you and I have been brought into relationship with him. Not only that, He saved us from having to face him as his enemy. But he's made us children of God. He's made us the bride. He wants to be united to us, and he wants us to see his beauty and his majesty. And the Father wants us to see the totality, which ultimately we'll only see it when we enter into glory, but the totality of the beauty and majesty of Jesus. and our hearts will fall in love, and we'll be, our hearts, our voices will magnify him. And as the more we understand him, the more we'll understand our own greatness, you might say, our own destiny, our own, the reality of who the Father has made us to be and what he desires us to be and his saving work in us. Everything is caught up in the Son. He's bringing about all that the Father has intended. And he intends for sure for his beloved, faithful Son to reign with kingly power as the Word of God spoken, revealing the Father, revealing all truth to us. Verse 14, and the armies of heaven, wearing fine linen, white and pure, followed him on white horses. The purity of the linen. It always talks about the purity of salvation and the condition of the saints before God. There's so much here. I mainly just want to touch on this final title of Jesus, but I encourage you to read it and meditate on this whole section, chapter 19 of the book of Revelation. From his mouth issues a sharp sword with which to strike the nations. How does he strike the nations? With the word of God. The word of God, the truth that cuts through the lies and the darkness and the demonic deceptions that are in the world. He did it, and he will rule. He will rule them with a rod of iron. He will tread the winepress of the fury of the wrath of God the Almighty. This is judgment language. This is the fulfillment. This is what's going to happen to the enemies of God. Verse 16, and on his robe and on his thigh, he has a name inscribed, King of Kings and Lord of Lords. He is the King of Kings and the Lord of Lords. Friends, one of the great tragedies of human history and the fall, the result of the fall, is the proud, deceived human heart that refuses to acknowledge God and the things of God. Psalm 2 describes the kings of the earth. The kings of the earth set themselves against the Lord and against his anointed, against God. Here's how crazy and how blind and screwed up the human race is. The kings of the earth, who represent the powers of the earth and the most, in some ways, the most proud, the most powerful, and the most resistant to God, and the opposite of the humility that we see in the Son, the opposite is revealed here. And they said, we set themselves against God and his anointed one. In that same psalm, God the Father said, I have installed my king on Zion, my holy mountain. I will make the nations his inheritance, and the ends of the earth will be his possession. So prior to that, as the kings of the earth pound their chests and raise their fists against God, before he declares that I have established my son, he is king, it says God laughs, the most terrifying laugh in human history. He laughs them to scorn. He mocks them because of the pathetic posture of pride that's being exercised and demonstrated in the willfulness of the human heart. I'm God. I'm king. I'm the one with all authority. And here's a fundamental truth. Supreme authority over all powers have been given to Jesus Christ. 1 Timothy 6:15, God, the blessed and only ruler, the King of Kings and the Lord of Lords. All this anticipates Jesus as Messiah. He's a Messiah king. It's fulfilled from, you know, the prophet Daniel said he was given authority, glory, and sovereign power. All nations and peoples of every language worshiped him. His dominion is an everlasting dominion that will not pass away, and his kingdom is one that will never be destroyed. Here's the prophecy of his kingship. And the words are strong. I mean, God the Father sent his son to save us, but you know what else he did? To destroy all the enemies of God and the kingdom of darkness. He brought it down. He disarmed the principalities and powers. Paul tells us by his act of love on the cross, he destroyed the devil and his plan. Now, the battle has been won. Jesus is Lord. He's at the right hand of the Father, and that can never change. It will never be shaken. But it's the battle still being worked out here on earth. And the world is populated in a major way with people whose hearts resist God still. And God's mercy through the church makes its way through history if we're healthy, if we're understanding that we're united to the life of the King and the mission of the King that's given to us in our baptism, uniting us to the grace of Pentecost, which caused the apostles to be empowered to go forth and to proclaim the kingship of Jesus and to warn people, to offer salvation, but to warn them that the final judgment is coming as well, which we'll talk about tomorrow. Matthew 28:18. Then Jesus came to them and said, "All authority in heaven and on earth has been given to me." And that's partly where he says the Great Commission, then go make disciples of all nations. That word is to you. Imagine the one I'm describing now. Imagine standing with the apostles. That word has come down through 2,000 years, and it's meant to be heard by you and by me. Everyone baptized into Christ. And he's looking at you with eyes flaming fire, which reveals the burning love and purity of his heart. The eye is the window to the soul, and the core of his being is a flaming fire which will never go out. And he's saying to us, all authority in heaven and earth has been given to him. And then he says, so now go. Go make disciples of all nations. Revelation 17:14, they will wage war against the Lamb. But the Lamb will triumph over them because he is the Lord of lords and the King of kings. With him will be his called, chosen, and faithful followers. We see it with the martyrs now. We saw those who were dressed in white as we were listening to at the beginning of the show. The words from Revelation chapter 19. Friends, the Holy Spirit wants to help you and me know deep in our hearts and in our bones. What does it mean that Jesus is the bridegroom king? What is his kingship? How is it expressed? How is his authority exercised? And what role do we play? Sinners forgiven, cleansed by the blood of Jesus Christ, being born again through water and the Spirit, are now in his kingdom and are united to his body. Do we understand what he's working in us, what he's called us to, and what he's given us? Let's pray and ask the Holy Spirit to help us internalize this at the core of our being. Hope you can join me tomorrow. God bless you.
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0: The Sorrowful Mysteries of the Holy Rosary with Mother Angelica and the nuns of Our Lady of the Angels Monastery.
1: In the name of the Father, and of the Son, and of the Holy Spirit.
2: Amen.
1: I believe in God, the Father Almighty, Creator of heaven and earth, and in Jesus Christ, His only Son, our Lord, who was conceived by the Holy Spirit, born of the Virgin Mary, suffered under Pontius Pilate, was crucified, died, and was buried. He descended into hell. The third day he rose again from the dead. He ascended into heaven and sits at the right hand of God, the Father Almighty, from whence he shall come to judge the living and the dead. Our Father, who art in heaven, hallowed be thy name. Thy kingdom come, thy will be done on earth as it is in heaven.
2: Give us this day our daily bread, and forgive us our trespasses, as we forgive those who trespass against us. And lead us not into temptation, but deliver us from evil. Amen.
1: Hail Mary, full of grace, the Lord is with thee. Blessed art thou among women, and blessed is the fruit of thy womb, Jesus.
2: Holy Mary, Mother of God, pray for us sinners now and at the hour of our death. Amen.
1: Hail Mary, full of grace, the Lord is with thee. Blessed art thou among women, and blessed is the fruit of thy womb, Jesus.
2: Holy Mary, Mother of God, pray for us sinners now and at the hour of our death. Amen.
1: Hail Mary, full of grace, the Lord is with thee. Blessed art thou amongst women, and blessed is the fruit of thy womb, Jesus.
2: Holy Mary, Mother of God, pray for us sinners now and at the hour of our death. Amen.
1: Glory be to the Father, and to the Son, and to the Holy Spirit.
2: As it was in the beginning, is now, and ever shall be, world without end. Amen.
1: The first sorrowful mystery, the agony in the garden.
3: Dear Jesus, your example of resignation, acceptance, and love makes us realize that the Father has our lives in His hands. And nothing happens to us that is not for our good.
1: Our Father, who art in heaven, hallowed be thy name. Thy kingdom come, thy will be done on earth as it is in heaven.
2: Give us this day our daily bread, and forgive us our trespasses, as we forgive those who trespass against us. And lead us not into temptation, but deliver us.
1: Hail Mary, full of grace, the Lord is with thee. Blessed art thou among women, and blessed is the fruit of thy womb, Jesus.
2: Holy Mary, Mother of God, pray for us sinners now and at the hour of our death. Amen.
1: Hail Mary, full of grace, the Lord is with thee. Blessed art thou amongst women, and blessed is the fruit of thy womb, Jesus.
2: Holy Mary, Mother of God, pray for us sinners now and at the hour of our death. Amen.
1: Hail Mary, full of grace, the Lord is with thee. Blessed art thou among women, and blessed is the fruit of thy womb, Jesus.
2: Holy Mary, Mother of God, pray for us sinners now and at the hour of our death. Amen.
1: Mary, full of grace, the Lord is with thee. Blessed art thou amongst women, and blessed is the fruit of thy womb, Jesus.
4: Holy Mary, Mother of God, pray for us sinners, now and at the hour of our death. Amen.
1: Hail Mary, full of grace, the Lord is with thee. Blessed art thou among women, and blessed is the fruit of thy womb, Jesus.
2: Holy Mary, Mother of God, pray for us sinners now and at the hour of our death. Amen.
1: Hail Mary, full of grace, the Lord is with thee. Blessed art thou amongst women, and blessed is the fruit of thy womb, Jesus.
2: Holy Mary, Mother of God, pray for us sinners now and at the hour of our death. Amen.
1: Hail Mary, full of grace, the Lord is with thee. Blessed art thou amongst women, and blessed is the fruit of thy womb, Jesus.
2: Holy Mary, Mother of God, pray for us sinners now and at the hour of our death. Amen.
1: Hail Mary, full of grace, the Lord is with thee. Blessed art thou amongst women, and blessed is the fruit of thy womb, Jesus.
2: Holy Mary, Mother of God, pray for us sinners now and at the hour of our death. Amen.
1: Hail Mary, full of grace, the Lord is with thee. Blessed art thou among women, and blessed is the fruit of thy womb, Jesus.
2: Holy Mary,
1: Hail Mary, full of grace, the Lord is with thee. Blessed art thou among women, and blessed is the fruit of thy womb, Jesus.
2: Holy Mary, Mother of God, pray for us sinners, now and at the hour of our death. Amen.
1: Glory be to the Father, and to the Son, and to the Holy Spirit.
2: As it was in the beginning, is now, and ever shall be. World without end. Amen.
1: O my Jesus,
2: forgive us our sins, save us from the fires of hell, and lead all souls to heaven, especially those in most need of your mercy.
1: The second sorrowful mystery, the scourging at the pillar.
3: Dear Jesus, this incident was not only painful, but humiliating. Each stroke of the whip made you wince with pain, and the gaze of the onlookers made you feel like a worm and no man.
1: Our Father, who art in heaven, hallowed be thy name, thy kingdom come, thy will be done on earth as it is in heaven.
2: Give us this day our daily bread, and forgive us our trespasses, as we forgive those who trespass against us. And lead us not into temptation, but deliver us from evil. Amen.
1: Hail Mary, full of grace, the Lord is with thee. Blessed art thou among women, and blessed is the fruit of thy womb, Jesus.
2: Holy Mary, Mother of God, pray for us sinners now and at the hour of our death. Amen.
1: Hail Mary, full of grace, the Lord is with thee. Blessed art thou among women, and blessed is the fruit of thy womb, Jesus.
2: Holy Mary, Mother of God, pray for us sinners now and at the hour of our death. Amen.
1: Hail Mary, full of grace, the Lord is with thee. Blessed art thou among women, and blessed is the fruit of thy womb, Jesus.
2: Holy Mary, Mother of God, pray for us sinners now and at the hour of our death. Amen.
1: Hail Mary, full of grace, the Lord is with thee. Blessed art thou among women, and blessed is the fruit of thy womb, Jesus.
2: Holy Mary, Mother of God, pray for us sinners, now and at the hour of our death. Amen.
1: Hail Mary, full of grace, the Lord is with thee. Blessed art thou amongst women, and blessed is the fruit of thy womb, Jesus.
2: Holy Mary, Mother of God, pray for us sinners now and at the hour of our death. Amen.
1: Hail Mary, full of grace, the Lord is with thee. Blessed art thou amongst women, and blessed is the fruit of thy womb, Jesus.
2: Holy Mary, Mother of God, pray for us sinners now and at the hour of our death. Amen.
1: Hail Mary, full of grace, the Lord is with thee. Blessed art thou amongst women, and blessed is the fruit of thy womb, Jesus.
2: Holy Mary, Mother of God, pray for us sinners now and at the hour of our death. Amen.
1: Hail Mary, full of grace, the Lord is with thee. Blessed art thou among women, and blessed is the fruit of thy womb, Jesus.

0: of thy womb, Jesus.
1: Holy Mary, Mother of God, pray for us sinners now and at the hour of our death. Amen.
0: Hail Mary, full of grace, the Lord is with thee. Blessed art thou amongst women, and blessed is the fruit of thy womb, Jesus.
1: Holy Mary, Mother of God, pray for us sinners now and at the hour of our death. Amen.
0: Glory be to the Father, and to the Son, and to the Holy Spirit.
1: As it was in the beginning, is now, and ever shall be, world without end. Amen.
0: O my Jesus,
1: forgive us our sins, save us from the fires of hell, and lead all souls to heaven, especially those who most need thy mercy.
0: The third sorrowful mystery, the crowning with thorns.
2: Dear Jesus, our lack of confidence in your mercy and the lukewarmness of our love braided the crown of thorns, this instrument of torture, into a wreath of unspeakable pain.
0: Our Father, who art in heaven, hallowed be thy name. Thy kingdom come, thy will be done on earth as it is in heaven.
1: Give us this day our daily bread, and forgive us our trespasses, as we forgive those who trespass against us. And lead us not into temptation, but deliver us from evil. Amen.
0: Hail Mary, full of grace, the Lord is with thee. Blessed art thou among women, and blessed is the fruit of thy womb, Jesus.
1: Amen.

0: Blessed art thou amongst women, and blessed is the fruit of thy womb, Jesus.
1: Holy Mary, Mother of God, pray for us sinners now and at the hour of our death. Amen.
0: Hail Mary, full of grace, the Lord is with thee. Blessed art thou among women, and blessed is the fruit of thy womb, Jesus.
1: Holy Mary, Mother of God, pray for us sinners now and at the hour of our death. Amen.
0: Hail Mary, full of grace, the Lord is with thee. Blessed art thou among women, and blessed is the fruit of thy womb, Jesus.

0: Blessed art thou amongst women, and blessed is the fruit of thy womb, Jesus.
1: Holy Mary, Mother of God, pray for us sinners now and at the hour of our death. Amen.
0: Hail Mary, full of grace, the Lord is with thee. Blessed art thou amongst women, and blessed is the fruit of thy womb, Jesus.
1: Holy Mary, Mother of God, pray for us sinners now and at the hour of our death. Amen.
0: Hail Mary, full of grace, the Lord is with thee. Blessed art thou amongst women, and blessed is the fruit of thy womb, Jesus.
1: Holy Mary,
0: Hail Mary, full of grace, the Lord is with thee. Blessed art thou amongst women, and blessed is the fruit of thy womb, Jesus.
1: Holy Mary, Mother of God, pray for us sinners now and at the hour of our death. Amen.
0: Glory be to the Father, and to the Son, and to the Holy Spirit.
1: As it was in the beginning, is now, and ever shall be, world without end. Amen.
0: O my Jesus,
1: forgive us our sins, save us from the fires of hell, and lead all souls to heaven, especially those who most need thy mercy.
0: The fourth sorrowful mystery, the carrying of the cross.
2: You loved us enough, dear Jesus, to take upon your bleeding shoulders the wood of your cross. May our cross be one cross, dear Jesus, that together we may glorify the Father and save souls.
0: Our Father, who art in heaven, hallowed be thy name. Thy kingdom come, thy will be done on earth as it is in heaven.
1: Give us this day our daily bread, and forgive us our trespasses, as we forgive those who trespass against us. And lead us not into temptation, but deliver us from evil.
0: Amen. Hail Mary, full of grace, the Lord is with thee. Blessed art thou among women, and blessed is the fruit of thy womb, Jesus.
1: Amen.

0: Blessed art thou amongst women, and blessed is the fruit of thy womb, Jesus.
1: Holy Mary, Mother of God, pray for us sinners now and at the hour of our death. Amen.
0: Hail Mary, full of grace, the Lord is with thee. Blessed art thou among women, and blessed is the fruit of thy womb, Jesus.
1: Holy Mary, Mother of God, pray for us sinners now and at the hour of our death. Amen.
0: Hail Mary, full of grace, the Lord is with thee. Blessed art thou among women, and blessed is the fruit of thy womb, Jesus.

0: is with thee. Blessed art thou amongst the women, and blessed is the fruit of thy womb, Jesus.
1: Holy Mary, Mother of God, pray for us sinners now and at the hour of our death. Amen.
0: Hail Mary, full of grace, the Lord is with thee. Blessed art thou among women, and blessed is the fruit of thy womb, Jesus.
1: Holy Mary, Mother of God, pray for us sinners now and at the hour of our death. Amen.
0: Hail Mary, full of grace, the Lord is with thee. Blessed art thou amongst women, and blessed is the fruit of thy womb, Jesus.
1: Holy Mary, Mother of God, pray for us sinners now.
0: Hail Mary, full of grace, the Lord is with thee. Blessed art thou amongst women, and blessed is the fruit of thy womb, Jesus.
1: Holy Mary, Mother of God, pray for us sinners now and at the hour of our death. Amen.
0: Hail Mary, full of grace, the Lord is with thee. Blessed art thou amongst women, and blessed is the fruit of thy womb, Jesus.
1: Holy Mary,
0: glory be to the Father, and to the Son, and to the Holy Spirit.
1: As it was in the beginning, is now, and ever shall be, world without end. Amen.
0: O my Jesus,
1: forgive us our sins, save us from the fires of hell, and lead all souls to heaven, especially those who most need thy mercy.
0: The fifth sorrowful mystery, the crucifixion.
2: You gave your life for us when we were yet sinners. Help us, Jesus, to see your loving gaze as you looked up to the Father with abandonment, at the thief with mercy, and at your mother with love.
0: Our Father, who art in heaven, hallowed be thy name, thy kingdom come, thy will be done on earth as it is in heaven.
1: Give us this day our daily bread, and forgive us our trespasses, as we forgive those who trespass against us. And lead us not into temptation, but deliver us from evil. Amen.
0: Hail Mary, full of grace, the Lord is with thee. Blessed art thou amongst the women, and blessed is the fruit of thy womb, Jesus.
1: Holy Mary,
0: Hail Mary, full of grace, the Lord is with thee. Blessed art thou amongst women, and blessed is the fruit of thy womb, Jesus.
1: Holy Mary, Mother of God, pray for us sinners now and at the hour of our death. Amen.
0: Hail Mary, full of grace, the Lord is with thee. Blessed art thou amongst women, and blessed is the fruit of thy womb, Jesus.
1: Holy Mary,
0: Hail Mary, full of grace, the Lord is with thee. Blessed art thou amongst women, and blessed is the fruit of thy womb, Jesus.
1: Holy Mary, Mother of God, pray for us sinners now and at the hour of our death. Amen.
0: Hail Mary, full of grace, the Lord is with thee. Blessed art thou amongst women, and blessed is the fruit of thy womb, Jesus.

0: Lord is with thee, blessed art thou amongst women, and blessed is the fruit of thy womb, Jesus.
1: Holy Mary, Mother of God, pray for us sinners now and at the hour of our death. Amen.
0: Hail Mary, full of grace, the Lord is with thee. Blessed art thou among women, and blessed is the fruit of thy womb, Jesus.
1: Holy Mary, Mother of God, pray for us sinners now and at the hour of our death. Amen.
0: Glory be to the Father, and to the Son, and to the Holy Spirit.
1: As it was in the beginning, is now, and ever shall be, world without end. Amen.
0: O my Jesus,
1: forgive us our sins, save us from the fires of hell, and lead all souls to heaven, especially those who most need thy mercy.
0: Hail, Holy Queen.
1: Mother.

0: pray for us, Holy Mother of God.
1: That we may be worthy of the promises of Christ.
0: Let us pray. O God,
1: whose only begotten Son, by his life, death, and resurrection, has purchased for us the rewards of eternal life, grant us this species, that we may take upon these mysteries of the most holy Virgin, of the blessed Virgin Mary, we may imitate what they contain, and obtain what they promise, through the same Christ our Lord. Amen.
0: May the divine assistance remain always with us. In the name of the Father, and the Son, and the Holy Spirit.
2: Amen.
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2: You know how on this program we get a lot of callers who are consternated about what's going on with the Latin Mass, or they're maybe angry, confused, demoralized about things that they see going on in the church? So all of this is just sort of a preamble from a letter that J.R.R. Tolkien, he wrote a letter to his son. This is in the mid-1960s. And Vatican II had just unfolded, had just finished. And there was a lot of upheaval then, a lot of just crazy winds of division and disunity and departure from traditional Catholic teaching, etc., that were blowing mightily. And so J.R.R. Tolkien wrote this as part of a letter that he wrote to his son about what was going on. So here's what he said. I think there is nothing to do but pray for the Church, the Vicar of Christ, and for ourselves, and meanwhile to exercise the virtue of loyalty, which indeed only becomes a virtue when one is under pressure to desert it, as many people are nowadays.
3: That's beautiful.
2: Isn't that great? That's what he's pointing out, is that this is the time, especially if you feel as though you've lost your bearings, you don't know what's going on in the church, why are bishops acting this way, why are these things happening? And well, I think this is a great bit of advice. Just be loyal. Don't turn against the church in her time of great difficulty.
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0: It is Tuesday, the 23rd of June, and in these days following Pentecost, let's pray together in the name of the Father, and the Son, and the Holy Spirit. Come, Holy Spirit, fill the hearts of your faithful, and kindle in them the fire of your love. Send forth your Spirit, and they shall be created, and you will renew the face of the earth. O God, who by the light of the Holy Spirit did instruct the hearts of the faithful, grant that by the same Holy Spirit we may be truly wise and ever rejoice in his consolations. We ask this through Christ our Lord. Our Father, who art in heaven, hallowed be thy name. Thy kingdom come, thy will be done, on earth as it is in heaven. Give us this day our daily bread, and forgive us our trespasses, as we forgive those who trespass against us. And lead us not into temptation, but deliver us from evil. Amen. It is a better way to start a Tuesday morning, the Sunrise Morning Show, here on the EWTN Global Catholic Radio Network. I'm Matt Swaim. Anna Mitchell has news. Paul Lachman at the controls and up this hour. Check in with Father Boniface Hicks. Get more thoughts on personal prayer from the saints. Marlon De La Torre will join us from Knowing Is Doing. We'll catch up with Jeff Cavins, who will discuss the Bible Timeline for Kids, a Bible that they've built based on the Bible timeline so that kids can follow along and figure out what happened in what order and at what time in history. And who knows what else might happen before this show is over this morning. Right now it is 2 minutes past. Here's Anna Mitchell with news.
1: Iran's president is traveling to Pakistan for talks with leaders mediating negotiations between Tehran and Washington. The visit comes as technical teams in Switzerland work on details of a deal following high-level talks yesterday between Iran and the United States. Also today, Iran has said there's no visit scheduled for inspectors from the International Atomic Energy Agency to see nuclear sites earlier bombed by the United States. Vice President J.D. Vance has said negotiations in Switzerland have won an agreement for the IAEA to visit Iranian sites. Meanwhile, the U.S. will allow Iran to sell oil under a temporary 60-day license. Tammy Trujillo has more.
2: Treasury Secretary Scott Bessent announced the move in a social media post on Monday. He cited productive talks between Tehran and Washington over the weekend and noted the 60-day general license authorizes the production, delivery, and sale of Iranian oil. The U.S. Navy lifted its blockade of Iran's ports and coastal areas, clearing the way for oil supertankers to transit the Strait of Hormuz. I'm Tammy Trujillo.
1: The Latin and Orthodox Patriarchs of Jerusalem yesterday began a joint pastoral visit to Gaza. A statement from the Latin Patriarchate says the visit, quote, expresses the pastoral responsibility of the churches of Jerusalem toward the local churches and toward the whole population of Gaza, where families continue to endure grave humanitarian suffering, fear, loss, and uncertainty. It says the presence of His Beatitude, Patriarch Theophilus III, and His Beatitude, Cardinal Pete Zabala, carries the prayer of Jerusalem to Gaza's wounded faithful and to all who suffer in a ministry of consolation, mercy, and steadfast Christian witness rooted in the gospel and in the sacred vocation of the Holy City. End quote. Pope Leo spoke yesterday at the World Food Program's headquarters in Rome, asserting in his address that food, water, and health care cannot be subordinated to geopolitical interests. From Vatican Radio, Deborah Castellano-Luboff reports.
3: Together, we share the urgent task of confronting hunger and malnutrition, while also tackling the underlying structural causes that sustain them. To meet this task effectively, we must examine the challenges before us, their underlying causes, and the paths toward lasting solutions.
4: Pope Leo XIV expressed gratitude for their life-saving work across the world, especially at a time when human dignity is often disregarded and where conflict and climate jeopardize the well-being of countless people.
3: Your institution's commitment resonates profoundly with the Catholic Church's mission to uphold human dignity and to foster fraternity.
4: In his remarks, the Pope stressed that multilateralism is essential and that basic needs like water, food, and health care cannot be subordinated to geopolitical interests. The Holy Father also had strong words to say about peaceful solutions and warning about warfare and armament.
3: It is important to acknowledge that Whereas forms of aid and development projects are obstructed by involved and incomprehensible political decisions, skewed ideological visions, and impenetrable customs barriers, weaponry is not.
4: In this context, Pope Leo decried,
3: in effect, conflicts are fed more readily than people are nourished.
4: Finally, the Holy Father blessed them.
3: I ask God to bless your efforts abundantly so that all may receive their daily bread and live in dignity.
4: I'm Deborah Castellano-Lubov.
1: The Senate is approving a massive housing affordability bill with the goal of lowering prices. Mark Mayfield has more.
5: The bill was approved 85-5 on Monday in a rare, overwhelmingly bipartisan vote. The bill would cut away some of the red tape and make it easier to build homes, while also putting limits on institutional investors buying up houses. It now goes to the House for a vote. I'm Mark Mayfield.
1: New York, Maryland, and Utah are all holding key primary races today. Much of the national attention is focused on New York, where some Democratic socialists are on the ballot in what many see as a possible look at the political direction of the Democratic Party. Voters in South Carolina, meanwhile, are also heading to the polls today in runoff elections for governor and the U.S. House. And Oklahoma defeated North Carolina 13-2 to win the Men's College World Series. Kyle Branch led the way for OU, going 3-for-4 with a home run and 6 RBI. Shortstop Jackson Willett, not sure if there's any relation to Greg.
0: Relation?
1: I don't know. He was named the tournament's most outstanding player. This is the third ever national title for the Sooners and their first since 1994.
0: Wow.
1: Paul
0: Congratulations.
1: Ockman was 4. Wow. I was 10.
0: So 1994, I was 14. Mm-hmm. So
1: there you go. Now everybody can do the math and know.
0: You can all do the math, figure out how old the Sunrise Morning Show is. So
1: the Sunrise Morning Show did not exist yet.
0: No, it did not.
1: Only in the mind of God.
0: No, that's right. EWTN existed.
1: Indeed.
0: But it is what it is. You know, I was a high schooler. The Sunrise Morning Show continues. I'm Matt Swaim, joined now by Father Boniface Hicks, and he's got all kinds of great stuff that you can find at his website, fatherboniface.org. He's co-author of Personal Prayer, A Guide for Receiving the Father's Love. Father Boniface, good morning.
6: Good morning, Matt.
0: So I love that we get Saints Peter and Paul, that they have to share a feast day after everything that they went through together and all the things that they sorted out, but there's a wild passage at the end of 1 Thessalonians, which is a very short book. It's only 5 chapters long, but towards the end, Paul sort of machine guns a few instructions at the Corinthians. So in 1 Thessalonians 5, verses 16 through 18, he says, "Rejoice always, pray without ceasing, give thanks in all circumstances, for this is the will of God in Christ Jesus for you."

0: But anyway, one way of understanding contemplation is receiving God's love, is being in a receptive posture, being in a posture of awareness, a constant loving awareness of God's presence, practicing His presence. These are all the ways that we can be in relationship with God in a kind of conscious, intentional way at all times. We can do everything in His presence. And I sometimes think of St. Joseph in the workshop. You know, St. Joseph is there with Jesus, physically, literally. So he's in God's presence. His attention is on, like, sawing a piece of wood. You know, if he were talking to Jesus while he were sawing wood, he could end up, you know, cutting his finger off or something. He's focused on doing what he's doing, but he knows where his son is in the workshop. He knows where Jesus is at his feet, next to him, around the corner, wherever it might be. And that's the way that we can cultivate a habit, a constant loving awareness of his presence. So that's what a way that we would understand praying without ceasing.
1: Well, I love that example for a couple of reasons. One, because you can understand how Joseph as a loving father would be acknowledging the presence of Jesus the whole time. But you could also see, those of us who've been involved in the task where our kid's in the room, where you could get so engrossed in the task that you forget where your kid is, even if they're in the same room with you. You know, I mean, it kind of works both ways, and it has to do with, I mean, the word posture is a great word for it.
0: Yeah, that's right. So that openness of heart, that, you know, another way to think about it is, it really, the ultimate prayer is the prayer that Jesus speaks to the Father, that he is constantly addressing to the Father. And really, all prayer is a matter of entering into his prayer, which is why he says to his apostles, when he teaches them to pray, when you pray, say, Our Father. So if we're going to make it explicit, we're going to say what is happening all the time, which is the Son is addressing the Father. So we're really allowing Jesus to pray in us, and in that sense, not putting up any obstacles to his prayer that is always pouring forth. And so, again, it's the kind of thing that we can do in our awareness, in the sort of the background, in our attentiveness, while still engaging very, very fully in other things.
1: Yeah, so I got in a weird internet argument a few months ago, where I had said something about, you know, which mass do you like to go to on the weekends? Do you like to go to, you know, Sunday morning to start your day and, like, anchor it in prayer? Do you like to go to, you know, later on a Sunday so that it's sort of like the centerpiece of the day? Do you like to go on a Saturday evening vigil maybe so that you can devote the Sunday to leisure? And somebody got on me, and they're like, what? This isn't about your personal preference that you can just, like, you know, get mass out of the way so you can just, like, go, you know, slack off for a whole day. And I was like, well, that's not really what the church usually means by leisure. That's not what a Thomist would mean,
0: right,
1: by leisure. Because when you actually find true leisure, I find that if I'm actually fishing the right way, I'm just sort of in this, I mean, I'm, like, technically fishing, but I'm actually sort of, like, just thinking my thoughts and kind of, like, laying them out before God the whole time. And I don't necessarily think of myself as, like, actively praying the way that I might normally pray, like if I'm praying the rosary in a group. But I find that if I'm engaged in true leisure, like, suddenly I've sort of, like, created a space where God and I can kind of just have, like, this moment together.
0: Yeah, that's beautiful. Yeah, that's right. Yeah, a space where you can have a moment together, and you can arrange your whole life that way, that everything has enough space. I mean, it's just slowing down the freneticism, deepening the superficiality, creating room for him so that you can really be with him in everything that you do. And that involves a kind of checking in, too. You know, you're talking about your experience with your children. That's we sort of, hey, what are you doing over there? What's going, you know, you just sort of check in with the child along the way. You check in with the Lord along the way, and those little checkpoints have a way of renewing that sense of presence. And there are a number of ways in the Christian tradition. The Jesus prayer is kind of a classic expression of unceasing prayer, that just to say, Lord,

0: Jesus Christ, Son of God, have mercy on me, a sinner, you know, and to keep that prayer alive within us as a point of check-in throughout whatever we're doing. And you're so right. Leisure is a great way to structure time that makes it possible for us to check in with him easily and a lot.
1: Well, again, in 1 Thessalonians 5, verses 16 through 18, it says, "Rejoice always, pray constantly, give thanks in all circumstances." And that pray without ceasing, I think, you know, is the one that immediately kind of gets our attention, and, you know, we're like, how does one do that? But the more I think about it, it's actually the stuff before and after it. Rejoice always and give thanks in all circumstances. Like, that's the actual
0: that's right.
1: hard stuff. Father Boniface, if our listeners want to connect with you and find some of the things that you've written about prayer, how can they find you?
0: Yeah, fatherboniface.org lists the 5 books that I've written, and another one coming out in January from Word on Fire on the Liturgy of the Hours, another way to enter into constant prayer.
1: Very cool. And in that case, you've got, like, specific times on the clock that you can do these kinds of things to help you create the discipline. Good stuff. Father Boniface
0: Hicks, right.
1: Have a great day, and we'll talk to you soon.
0: You too, Matt. Thanks.
1: All right, 16 past. We're back right after this.
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6: Okay, I'm a first-time caller, EWTN. Oh, my God, I've learned so much in increments on the radio, from just jumping in the car and going to work, leaving work. Those few minutes has made profound witness to my life. 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
7: You know, I'm driving when your show comes on frequently, and so I wasn't able to change the channel. And I heard the whole show, and I thought, this is wonderful.
1: 18 past. Here's Anna with headlines.
8: Iran's president is traveling to Pakistan for talks with leaders mediating negotiations between the U.S. and Iran. The Latin and Orthodox patriarchs of Jerusalem yesterday began a joint pastoral visit to Gaza. And Pope Leo spoke yesterday at the World Food Program's headquarters in Rome, saying food, water, and health care cannot be subordinated to geopolitical interests. He also spoke to the Jerome Lejeune Foundation and with some kind of kid camp at the Vatican. He's all
1: a
8: over
1: kid
8: the
1: camp.
8: Place. Yeah.
1: A kid camp. Would this be like a vacation Bible school?
8: I mean, maybe. I didn't know that this was a thing, but apparently there's like a some kind of like yeah, I mean, I guess it is kind of
1: it's
8: like
1: vacation,
8: a vacation
1: Bible
8: school
1: with the Pope.
8: with children of Vatican employees.
1: Wow.
8: So
1: VBS
8: he talked to them
1: for Vatican.
8: It's called the Estate Ragazzi.
1: Wow.
8: I
1: don't know. My question is, what are they serving? What are the snacks at the Vatican VBS?
8: Yeah, that's a good question.
1: Do they get freeze pops? You know, the plastic tubes that you cut the ends off of?
8: You know,
1: Do they get pretzel rods at the Vatican?
8: Oh, it's
1: VBS.
8: Summer kids. Estate. Of course, estate. That means summer.
1: Okay. Well, there you have it. So,
8: my gosh, I need to go back to my Italian classes. I don't know if my Italian teachers are listening. Gerardo, Maria Teresa, you're listening. You gotta get me back in class.
1: I just want to know
8: their
1: if their
8: theme is around the world in 80 days.
1: Okay. Well, when they serve the Kool-Aid at the Vatican, right? Do they do the typical VBS thing and do twice as much water in the recipe as you would do a normal Kool-Aid?
9: 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In many ways, throughout history down to the present day, men have given expression to their quest for God in their religious beliefs and behavior. 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
10: 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An average Joe from Montana calls in with a tough question. Jimmy Akin begins his effortless answer. Seriously, that guy is amazing. 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Yeah, our family does the same thing. We stay in the driveway and catch some funny looks from the neighbors. 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
1: Sunrise Morning Show continues. Thanks for being with us on this Tuesday, the 23rd of June. I'm Matt Swaim, joined now by Marlon De La Torre from Knowing Is Doing. Marlon, good morning.
12: Good morning, Matt. Go Bucks.
1: All right, so you've got this this thought here that you shared on your blog about how our relationship with God was never meant to be anonymous, and I can only assume after reading it that you must be a... You must have highlighted and underlined almost every passage in my New York Times bestselling book, Prayer in the Digital Age, about the idea of how we communicate with avatars in social media, and it can affect the way that we like sort of present this packaged, you know, thing to God in prayer. Why is this a problem?
12: Because it really hides who we are. There's a deception there where we can use any form of... I guess communication, but it doesn't reveal who we really are, and that's not God's intention for us. I mean, he being the ultimate Father for us in our daily living, wants to have this intimacy with us that sometimes we fail to see or can't see because of the things that we do purposely or continuously on earth. And so, when you look at this opportunity to see who we really are. God doesn't want us to be either distant or anonymous, and when we use any platform to do so, it really hides who we are as human beings, as disciples of Jesus Christ. And so, for us, it's important, prevalent, that we don't hide, that we don't use a scheme or mask to filter who we truly are. I think it's important that we have that opportunity because God made us that way, to know, to love, and to serve Him. To have this bond, this intimacy, and to be known by Him. And sometimes we tend to veil ourselves or don't want to reveal who we really are.
1: Yeah, it is interesting how this works. You know, there are a couple different ways that people kind of veil themselves and put an image out on social media. One is where they and this happens to me all the time, someone will come at me and be as nasty as possible to me because I feel like there's no consequences for the nastiness. Now, that's not usually what we do in prayer. We usually do the other thing, which is try and curate our life in this way and present it as positively as possible so as to get as positive of reviews on how we're doing in our life as possible. That, to me, is the much bigger temptation here.
12: Oh, absolutely. I had an individual, several weeks ago, basically tell me, I feel alone and I feel inadequate. And I don't want to present that to anyone. And I told him quite the opposite. How can I or someone have a genuine friendship with you if they don't know your struggle? Not that it's going to be a psychological session, but in order to be able to at least relate to you, we need to know where you're coming from. We have to have context in terms of how you're living. So I just stopped there and said, that's a good point. Because again, to your point, he was using every device, every apparatus to hide himself because he's ashamed of certain things. I said, look, the only way we're going to be able to grow out of this is if you unveil yourself and allow God to work through your life slowly but surely. There's a progression there. And so he kind of pondered that for a little bit and realized, like, yeah, I guess I am using these things to hide who I really am. And for us, I mean, we are called to be in communion with our Lord. Anonymity is not part of our makeup. We make it that way, but for us, there's an infinite God who's saying that I desire constantly to be in a relationship with you, to love you, and to show you paradise. And for us, that has to be reassuring, but at times we just tend to walk away from it.
1: Well, somebody might say to themselves, luckily I'm not that kind of person on social media. I don't write big posts about myself where I try and, you know, paint my picture of my family life and how I've got it all together. But I would just ask that person, okay, maybe you don't write posts like that, but have you ever taken a picture of yourself and then taken like 6 or 7 pictures of yourself to get one that you thought that was like the best looking of you before you posted it on the internet? Because if so, then that's the same kind of thing, man. It's the same kind of thing. You're trying to present an image of yourself that is sort of artificial.
12: Correct.
1: Or at least that, one that you have complete control over.
12: Yeah, bingo. And I think that right there is the crux of where we get into our own hole and our lack of image or identity as a son or daughter of God. I mean, I told this to somebody, you know, God came to destroy anonymity. I mean, the fact that the fall happened, it really obviously fractured our relationship with the Lord. It didn't destroy it, but there is a void that we have to fill, and that's why Christ came. And when we tell people, look, it's in our Lord's Son, our Lord and Savior Jesus Christ, where anonymity was completely destroyed because God became man. Now, if he's willing to do that so he can know us more intimately, then there's something there that we have to at least search and look for. Because if we look at Christ and his life, all right, that is a whole transparent reality of God's love. So we should take heed to that.
1: Yeah, we really should. And, you know, again, this is also, kind of a reminder that we don't owe the people on social media every detail and facet of our life. Like, there's some of the stuff about who we are that's not anybody's business on the internet, right, or on social media. But it is God's. you know, these things are God's business, and it does no good for us to hide those aspects of ourselves or pretend to be somebody else in prayer.
12: Oh, I agree. I think the greatest gift that we can recognize that we receive from our Lord is the fact that we were given an image and a likeness by him that has to be expressed, that has to be revealed. And people need to see that, not in an arrogant way or a lack of humility, but the fact that there is a joy in living. And if we do that well, then everything else will be dispersed and destroyed, and then we can see the real faculty of who we are as children of God.
1: Indeed. Well, Marlon De La Torre, if people want to read what you've had to say about this, how can they find your blog and what you're up to?
12: Just look it up at knowingisdoing.org.
1: And it's, of course, linked at sunrisemorningshow.com, where you can find Marlon, but also all of our guests that we talk to on a daily basis here on the Sunrise Morning Show on EWTN. Marlon, have a great day, and we'll talk to you soon.
12: You too, Matt. Go Bucks.
1: All right. Who just lost Giannis? I'm so sorry, Marlon. I'm so sorry. He's now with the Heat. Who gets traded to Miami in the middle of the summer? Whew. It is what it is. Half past the hour, here's Anna with news.
8: Good morning. Iran's president is traveling to Pakistan for talks with leaders mediating negotiations between Tehran and Washington. The visit comes as technical teams in Switzerland work on details of a deal following high-level talks yesterday between Iran and the United States. The U.S. will allow Iran to sell oil under a temporary 60-day license. Tammy Trujillo reports.
11: Treasury Secretary Scott Bessent announced the move in a social media post on Monday. He cited productive talks between Tehran and Washington over the weekend and noted the 60-day general license authorizes the production, delivery, and sale of Iranian oil. The U.S. Navy lifted its blockade of Iran's ports and coastal areas, clearing the way for oil supertankers to transit the Strait of Hormuz. I'm Tammy Trujillo.
8: The Latin and Orthodox Patriarchs of Jerusalem yesterday began a joint pastoral visit to Gaza to visit priests, religious, and families affected by the war, saying that through prayer, personal encounter, and pastoral presence, they seek to offer spiritual strength, comfort, and hope in the midst of deep suffering. A statement from the Latin Patriarchate says the visit expresses the pastoral responsibility of the churches of Jerusalem toward the local churches and toward the whole population of Gaza, where families continue to endure grave humanitarian suffering, fear, loss, and uncertainty. Pope Leo had a number of engagements yesterday. He spoke at the World Food Program's headquarters in Rome, asserting to them that food, water, and health care cannot be subordinated to geopolitical interests. He also spoke to members of the Jerome Lejeune Foundation. Speaking about Dr. Lejeune, he said, quote, "A man of science and wisdom, Jerome Lejeune soon realized that his scientific discovery would be used to eliminate people with Down syndrome before they were born. He did not hesitate to become their defender, denouncing the violation of the Hippocratic Oath and what he called the new eugenics, describing it as chromosomal racism. His prophetic witness led him to defend the life of every human being in the name of the inviolable dignity that originates in God's creative act. He said, may his example inspire courage and truth among the many young people and professionals who long for integrity." Pope Leo also paid a visit to the Vatican's summer camp for children of employees, encouraging them to use technology responsibly. From Vatican Radio, Francesca Merlo reports.
13: Responding to concerns about disconnecting from screens during the school year, Pope Leo acknowledged the benefits of technology, but stressed that it should never replace human interaction.
14: La tecnologia può essere molto buona e ci serve per tante cose.
13: Technology can be very good and very useful, he said, but he encouraged the children to spend time together, build friendships, play, study, and engage in real conversations. He continued by saying, we are human beings, persons, and contact with others is extremely important.
14: Siamo esseri umani, persone, ed è molto importante il contatto con gli altri.
13: He extended the reflection to family life, noting that when families are together, it is important to talk and enjoy one another's company rather than focus on individual devices. The Pope also highlighted the importance of prayer. He reminded the children that while prayers and the Bible can be accessed on the phone, God does not want to look at our phones. God wants to look at our hearts and our lives.
14: Dio non vuole guardare il telefonino. Dio vuole guardare i nostri cuori.
13: Addressing older participants, Pope Leo warned that many digital applications are designed to keep users engaged for long periods. He encouraged setting limits on screen time and making room for conversation, family activities, and prayer. And at the end of the encounter, Pope Leo was named the camp's chief explorer and received an explorer's kit and commemorative plaque. He concluded by inviting the children to pray with him, stressing that prayer is very important for us, and asking that Jesus remain present among them. I'm Francesca Merlo.
8: And Arkansas is suing Roblox and Discord over claims the platforms put children at risk online. The Attorney General's office said yesterday predators use the gaming platform Roblox to reach children and then shift the conversation to the Discord messaging app. That's the news. It's 30.
15: Second Corinthians chapter 4 verse 7 states that we hold this treasure in earthen vessels that the surpassing power may be of God and not from us. God's love, which is the ultimate treasure, is given to us in many ways. What are you doing with the treasure our Lord has bestowed upon you? How are you manifesting God's love in your life? 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
8: 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Jeff

0: here to talk about a children's Bible that's coming out from Ascension Press. Good morning, Jeff.
1: Good morning, Anna.
0: It is so good to have you. So there's this new Great Adventure Catholic Bible for young beginners that just was recently announced. Tell us about this Bible and what sort of age range is it aimed at?
1: This is an exciting time. And I got to tell you, from my perspective, it's very exciting because I've spent the last 30 years giving Bible Timeline seminars all across the country on weekends. And the number one question always, always when I'm done is I get a line of moms and dads wanting to talk to me, and they ask, when are you going to do this for children? And I'm like, nice. I'm like, yeah, in the future, it will be in the future. You're right, Anna. The future is now. And I'm so excited. My wife is so excited, Emily, and the ladies that she's been working with over the last number of years to work on this and contribute to it. But there's going to be different age groups. This is the first one released, and it's for the early primary grades. The idea behind it is it looks like a Great Adventure Bible. Mm-hmm. And when you open it up, it's all tailored for small children, for parents to accompany them in going through the entire story of the Bible. And so what it's made up of course, you know, somebody in first grade isn't going to be reading a normal Bible and just getting everything out of it. They're interested in stories. But at mm-hmm. the same time, I think it's important to actually put the Word of God in the story. And so that you're not just giving a paraphrase, but you're actually giving them the Word of God, but you're also explaining it at that level. When you open it up, it has all the tabs for the Great Adventure. And for your listeners who are not familiar with that, it's the way a Bible is normally presented, but we show you how to read it by going through 12 periods. Those colors are in this children's Bible, along with the top 70 events in salvation history, and beautiful artwork. The number one thing that we want to do here is we want to introduce our children to the story, to the plan, to God's plan for their life. It's yeah. wonderful to learn about David. It's wonderful to know about Noah. It's wonderful to know about the building of the temple in the Old Testament. But if it's not part of a story that ultimately is your child's story, then it can remain as, like, just a story. And so I think that children are going to enjoy it, and I think they're going to understand that God has a plan, and mommy and daddy are going to be talking to them about, you know, sweetie, you're in the plan. Yeah. This is your story. This is our family story. So I'm so excited about it. It's just so quality.
0: Well, Jeff, I think you're going to love this. So I handed this Bible to my six-year-old, who is going to first grade next year. And so I handed to him, and I walked into the kitchen to go make lunch or something. I don't know. But anyway, a little while later, I hear him yell out to me, and he said, Mom, do I read this like I read a regular book? Do I just start at the beginning? And I was like, oh, my gosh, Freddie, Jeff Cavins is going to love that that was the first question that you asked me about this. Because obviously that's what you tried to remedy with the Bible Timeline, right? To get an understanding of the story. Because when you start on page one and read straight through, which is what people often think they need to do with the Bible, you get lost, right? So when it comes mm-hmm. to this young reader's Bible, can he just read straight through, or how do you help a young reader through the story of salvation?
1: Right. Well, that's a good question. Well, what we do is we do follow the regular Bible in the order of the Bible, but there are notes in there to help them at every turn, focusing on primarily is those narrative books, but we also bring in the other books, obviously, and where they belong in that story, and they still are intact in terms of their order, which is really beautiful. So I would say, yes, you can start reading this in page one, and as you're reading it, we'll make sure you stay on track. We'll make sure that mom and dad, too, with their reading with you, they'll know that as well and be able to explain some of that to you. And it's really, it's really not difficult. I think the key to a system like this is to make the complex simple, and mm-hmm. that's what we have. That's what you're carrying in your hand, in your son and that's what makes it so easy, and it's colorful. And it's also another addition to it. It's got beautiful, new, brand-new maps. And when you get to the New Testament, the Gospel period, as the story is told, it's really talking to your child about what happened here. And then in the middle of it, in the middle of the paragraph, you've got the actual Word of God. And in the Gospel, it's in red, the words of Jesus. Yeah. And so for a child to suddenly open up to, say, Matthew 22 about the great commandment, the greatest commandment, or chapter 25, the judgment of the nations, or the anointing at Bethany in 26, you actually look down and your first grade eyes are automatically drawn to, oh, wow, those are Jesus' words, mm-hmm. as we learn about what he did with that parable or what he said to Peter. And then it also has a wonderful way, and perhaps we can talk about this on later shows, is a wonderful way of showing a child that what they're reading in the Old Testament actually is related to Jesus, because yeah. he's the fulfillment of this. So we're broadcasting ahead to give them an idea of, whoa, now what child would have ever figured that out, mm-hmm. unless we help them do that. We're really introducing it to them in a beautiful way. We give the points of interest, the summary, and we actually give you a short story of what's happening in this period, and then some key lessons about this particular period, which is great for discussion between mom and dad or in a class at school.
0: Well, we've been talking to Jeff Cavins, and we've been talking about the Great Adventure Catholic Bible for Young Beginners. It's from Ascension Press, and you can find it linked at sunrisemorningshow.com. Hey, Jeff, would you come back and do a Bible study with me with it?
1: Oh, I'd love to. Love to any day.
0: Excellent. I am very much looking forward to diving into scripture and typology with a kid Bible. Isn't it crazy to think that we can actually do that? Wow. Matt, are you there?
2: Well, I'm always there.
0: Yeah. It is fascinating to me. Well, it's so incredible to me, these resources that keep coming out for children who are going to be little Bible scholars before they get to high school. This is the kind of stuff I never had growing up.
2: We were joking about the Pope doing vacation Bible school, and here's what I will say. It is that I had all the stories mm-hmm. as a kid growing up, but I did not have, they were presented to me as important morality tales and important examples of how to follow God. And here's how it happened for this person. And here's how it happened for this person. Mm-hmm. I didn't get the typology and how it all was part of the same one story. I mean, I knew it was all part of the same. I know these people all worship the same God, but I didn't know how all the stories were part of the same story.
0: And how I fit into that story.
2: Exactly.
0: And it's just so cool to have. This is just one of many. We talk about kids' books a lot here on the morning show. People coming out with these kind of resources to help parents. I feel like parents get catechized just as much as the kids.
2: Well, that's part of the point. I'm pretty sure that's Jeff's secret plan.
0: I know,
2: here
0: exactly.
2: as well. He's like, give this to your kid, and then when they start asking you questions about it, then you go, then you have to read
0: not
2: it too.
0: You're
2: you
0: got
2: to read it too.
0: So Jeff. True.
2: He's a tricky guy, that Jeff Cavins.
0: You know how he goes.
2: Well, Anna Mitchell, I want to run some stuff from last night's Journey Home episode by you because I think you'll have some thoughts.
0: Oh, okay. I look forward to
2: that. So we'll discuss that after the break. It's 14 till.
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0: Iran's president is traveling to Pakistan for talks with leaders mediating negotiations between Tehran and Washington. This happening as teams in Switzerland are working on details of a deal. The Latin and Orthodox Patriarchs of Jerusalem yesterday began a joint pastoral visit to Gaza. And Pope Leo had a number of engagements yesterday, among them speaking at the World Food Program's headquarters in Rome, asserting that food, water, and health care cannot be subordinated to geopolitical interests.
2: News at the top and bottom of each hour, every weekday morning here on the Sunrise Morning Show. And Anna Mitchell, I'll go ahead and actually link on our Sunrise Morning Show Facebook page last night's Journey Home episode with Jeremy Darling. So I connected with this episode in a couple of different ways. Jeremy and I, we solved a lot of the world's problems while he was hanging out in town, according to his story.
0: Doesn't surprise me.
2: So Jeremy, his dad was a very devoted and motivated Christian who was a pastor and a church planter and had a couple of different locations.
0: And that means he like goes places and starts churches?
2: Yeah, starts communities. Like where, there's this idea of a lot of people who have church planting motivation look around and they're like, these people, all these churches are dead. We need to breathe some life into this situation, help people find a place to belong, to grow, to thrive, to have community.
0: New and exciting.
2: Yes. Okay. Now, that doesn't mean that they start some mega church with a big light show.
0: Sure. Okay.
2: Usually it means they start stuff with like lots of small groups and like full service Christianity.
0: Got
2: right?
0: it. Okay. I just want to make sure I was on the same page there.
2: Yeah, this is not going and buying out what used to be the old Home Depot and turning it into an arena church. Mm-hmm. It's much more of like the grassroots community stuff. Mm-hmm. At any rate, there are a lot of these churches that break down due to, theological conflicts and maybe arguments about baptism, but a lot of them break down over stuff that's way less theological than that. Specifically, when you're small and starting up, there are different people who have different ideas about how things should go and what you should do administratively. Or perhaps somebody gets jealous of somebody else's popularity or somebody's Bible study is getting more hits than another person's Bible study. People get resentful and rivalry springs up. Paul talks about this in a bunch of his letters, actually, about how like it's not the theology
0: I'm
2: that the
0: Peter's,
2: problem is.
0: I'm not Apollos.
2: Yeah. Right. You guys are rival. It's rivalry that's breaking you guys down. Well, at any rate, the whole thing implodes. The whole entire project. I mean, it's done. It's and
0: his dad's people's, church planting.
2: Yes, people's faith is destroyed in the process. People are scattered in 1,000 different directions. He was the worship leader, meaning that he's like the music. It's music ministry, essentially, is what he's doing. And this really is damaging to his faith. and he's trying to figure out where he fits. Because a lot of what these church planters want to do is they want to get past all the stuff that they see that evangelicalism has accumulated, and they want to just go back to how the early church did it. Now, I know you might laugh. A lot of evangelicals, including me when I was in a house church, think that to do it the way the early church does it means that you just meet in people's houses and you eat meals and you do that kind of thing. At any rate, there are things, there's aspects of that.
0: There's
2: that you can
0: something
2: do.
0: That Catholics could learn from that. But
2: there is.
0: Should well, his place liturgy. Go on.
2: Jeremy's brother begins to research the actual early church and calls Jeremy and is like, man, you got to come check this out, what I'm finding. And so Jeremy goes to his brother's house and he's like, I'm finding this thing. And it's like, everything that I'm finding sounds Catholic. And I'm trying to figure out like what I'm supposed to do with this. We thought that the Catholic Church was this dead thing. And apparently it's the thing that's been going from the beginning and it's still around. And then his brother says the line that is the absolute punch in the gut for anybody who's ever been in this situation, which is, clearly the Holy Spirit was protecting one of these churches, and there's one of them that he wasn't protecting.
0: Ooh.
2: And
0: wow.
2: It's like, for the Holy Spirit is protecting this church, and the Holy Spirit was not protecting ours. And if you are a person who's been through a church split and have felt all the damage that has been done by your church completely imploding, relationships being destroyed, or even something as simple as the old pastor moves on, the new guy came in, and there's a division in the church over who likes him and who doesn't, and the whole thing's exploding, and you're starting to realize that the Holy Spirit does not seem to be protecting this particular congregation, that it's not going to last. It's not going to be around 200 years from now. Then I would just say, that doesn't mean Christianity won't be around 200 years from now. It just means you got to get in the one the Holy Spirit's protecting.
0: Wow.
2: So, and that's the realization. I mean, that's kind of the heart of it.
0: Speechless, honestly. I had never thought about it that way.
2: Well, it's a question that you kind of have to reckon with. What you find and what happened with a lot of the people that Jeremy talks about is that they think this church project doesn't work. It was my last best hope for the salvation of Christianity in modern America.
0: Well, and it's also...
2: Maybe Christianity's not...
0: Yeah,
2: it's not
0: I
2: it.
0: Mean, it's like you put all of the weight on your own shoulders, and there's, I would
2: to
0: imagine...
2: To get Christianity perfect. To
0: I would
2: get
0: imagine
2: it right for the
0: there
2: first
0: is
2: time.
0: Such freedom when you realize in so many different ways that there is a church that has the deposit of faith and just hands it to you.
2: And that has experienced big personalities failing people, that has experienced administrative rivalries, that has experienced scandals, that has experienced all this stuff, but for some reason, it's still here.
0: Yeah.
2: It'll probably even survive you, which is crazy.
0: Imagine that.
2: I mean, that's kind of maybe one of the best proofs that the Holy Spirit's protecting the church is that I've been in it for 21 years and it's still around.
0: Yeah. That I haven't.
2: I haven't destroyed it.
0: Yeah.
2: So I would just say, if that's where you are, if you're in a place where you thought that your church was going to be the cool church that was finally going to like make Jesus like real and relevant to this world, and then it exploded, and your faith is in a weird place, just realize there is a place that the Holy Spirit has been protecting, a body that he has carried through centuries. And it is still afloat despite all the idiots running around the boat. It's the Catholic Church. Come on home. Grab
0: on
2: a bucket
0: home,
2: and
0: folks.
2: Start bailing.
0: Yep. Who was it that said that?
2: I've heard a bunch of different people saying it because it's such a... It's a very present reality.
0: Yeah, absolutely.
2: All right, during the break, I'll put cool. Jeremy's Journey Home episode up on our Facebook page.
0: I hope that
2: it
0: brings
2: a, really
0: a lot of hope to a lot of people, you know?
2: I hope so. And even to some Catholics who are discouraged whenever they see bad stuff in the news.
0: Yeah, true.
2: We're still here. The Holy Spirit's protecting this project. Got another full hour of the Sunrise Morning Show coming up after the break. It's 3 till.
9: Oh, All this month, we continue our devotion to the Sacred Heart of Jesus and celebrate the feasts of St. Cyril of Alexandria and St. Irenaeus of Lyon. 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
0: Hi, this is Anna Mitchell. 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
12: Heavenly Father, thank you for this day. Thank you for creating me and all of creation. Even more so, you gave us the Holy Spirit as promised by your Son, who paid the supreme price for our sins. O Jesus, through my consecration to you through Mary, I choose to live this day for love of thee, for the conversion of sinners, for the holy souls in purgatory, and for the reparation of sins committed against the Immaculate Heart of Mary. Amen.
13: The angel of the Lord declared unto Mary,
14: and she conceived by the Holy Spirit.
13: Hail Mary, full of grace, the Lord is with thee. Blessed art thou amongst women, and blessed is the fruit of thy womb, Jesus.
14: Holy Mary, Mother of God, pray for us sinners, now at the hour of our deaths. Amen.
13: Behold, the handmaid of the Lord.
14: Be it done unto me according to thy word.
13: Hail Mary, full of grace, the Lord is with thee. Blessed art thou amongst women, and blessed is the fruit of thy womb, Jesus.
14: Holy Mary, Mother of God, pray for us sinners now at the hour of our death. Amen.
13: And the Word was made flesh,
14: and dwelt among us.
13: Hail Mary, full of grace, the Lord is with thee. Blessed art thou amongst women, and blessed is the fruit of thy womb, Jesus.
14: Holy Mary, Mother of God, pray for us sinners now at the hour of death. Amen.
13: Pray for us, O Holy Mother of God, that we may be made worthy of the promises of Christ. Let us pray. Pour forth, we beseech thee, O Lord, thy grace into our hearts, that we to whom the incarnation of Christ thy Son was made known by the message of an angel, may by his passion and cross be brought to the glory of his resurrection, through the same Christ our Lord. Amen. In the name of the Father, and the Son, and the Holy Spirit. Amen.
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17: This is an EWTN Newslink. I'm Teresa Tomeo. Former Federal Reserve Chair Alan Greenspan has died at the age of 100. His wife of nearly 30 years, NBC News' Andrea Mitchell, announced earlier today he passed away as a result of complications from Parkinson's. Greenspan serving as chairman for nearly 20 years. And during his Angelus address yesterday, the Holy Father reflecting on the gospel passage from St. Matthew, in which our Lord sends his disciples on mission, saying the Lord's invitation brings into the light what has first been received in the intimacy of the heart. The strength of any apostolate, he said, in fact, beyond techniques and tools, comes from the work of the Holy Spirit within us and from the authenticity of our response. For more news with a Catholic perspective, visit EWTNnews.com. I'm Teresa Tomeo, and Beacon of Truth with Deacon Harold Burke-Sivers starts now.

0: In confusion and uncertainty, there emerges a guiding light, a beacon that cuts through the darkness. Welcome to Beacon of Truth with your host, Deacon Harold Burke Sivers.
1: Hello, everyone, and welcome to Beacon of Truth. I'm your host, Deacon Harold Burke Sivers, and you're listening on the EWTN Global Catholic Radio Network. Great to be here with you as we begin another week. And we're starting off the week with a new series. You know, we do a number of series here on the show. We do one, Understanding the Bible, where we go through and through a series of shows over, 6-12 months, and talk about how to understand the Bible better. We've been doing a series called Our Life in Christ, which are reflections on the mysteries of the Rosary. We have the Beacon of Truth playlist and others. Well, we're starting a new one today, a limited series on the Holy Father Pope Leo XIV's first encyclical letter, newest document, Magnificat Humanitas, or Magnificent Humanity, or the Grandeur of Humanity, having to do with artificial intelligence, or AI, on safeguarding the human person in the time of artificial intelligence. Super important document. I have to tell you, as I've been reading it, I've been very, very impressed with the balance that the Holy Father is striking in this document. And so we'd love to hear from you today, your thoughts about AI. If you had a chance to at least look through the document, like give us some of your initial thoughts. So when we walk through this document, we're not going to go paragraph by paragraph, line by line. We're not going to read the document analysis. But I want to bring out some of the major points that the Holy Father is saying in each section of this encyclical letter, and apply it to our everyday life, our everyday lived experience, and kind of see the picture that the Holy Father is drawing here, which I think is one that is very important, that I hope that we take to heart, and AI developers take to heart as we continue to progress with this technology. You know, it's something that is not going away. It's something that I believe is going to be even more incorporated into our daily lives in ways that at least right now we can't even imagine. You know, it's already being used in email, in technology, in phone calls that you make to businesses, like when you're booking airlines or customer service, that you're basically talking to an AI bot. You know, when you write emails, it gives you suggestions. It's just being incorporated in so many ways. And so I think it's important that we have a document that helps us to look at a, not be afraid of it or anything like that, but to say, okay, here's a technology here, and technology has always been used to benefit humanity, to create efficiencies within systems, to make workloads easier and life easier, to create more time, you know, those kinds of things. And those are all good things. But we have to put safeguards around it so that the human person does not become compromised, that we don't sacrifice humanity for the sake of technology, that we don't push or marginalize people to the side in order to reap the benefits of technology. So these are the things we're going to be looking at. Again, starting our series today, Magnificat Humanitas, Part 1. would love to hear from you, your thoughts about the AI, if you had a chance to look at the Holy Father's document. You know, if you're using AI in your workplace, if you're seeing the impact of AI in your work or your family life, even in your parish, would love to hear from you today. 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And the subtitle is on safeguarding the human person in the time of artificial intelligence. 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Today's Monday, starting off the week, and you know, looking forward to the next couple of weeks. I'm going to be traveling home to Barbados, the country where I'm from. I've not been back home in 15 years, maybe a little more. And my relatives are, most of my relatives, my family are there in Barbados. My obviously my brothers and my sister are here. I have a few cousins in the New York area. But most of my family are still in Barbados. So my second oldest daughter, Angela, is very interested in our family history and family dynamics. She wants to come with me, and we're going to be visiting, obviously, family and seeing the island and all kinds of stuff. So very much looking forward to that. And so, again, talking about the Holy Father's wonderful document, Magnifica Humanitas. And, you know, as I travel to Barbados, I know it's going to be AI technology. Like, you know, I'm sure they're pilots using it on the plane. I'm sure they're using it, you know, when they're checking bags and things like that. And, you know, if I have an issue and need to call customer service or something with the hotel that we're staying in when we're in Barbados, AI is going to be all over that. Again, I'm not saying that that's a bad thing, but for example, when college students are using that technology to write papers for them, you know, so that we're losing our humanity for the sake of efficiency. So instead of using AI as a tool to create efficiencies so we can have more time, you know, and I find that to be my most valuable resource right now is my time. You know, so the more I can create efficiencies to create more time to spend in prayer or with my wife or family, something like that, that's a good thing that AI can do. But when you use it to sacrifice human imagination or ingenuity or creativity, you know, or just you become lazy, you know, instead of doing the work yourself, researching, you know, you let AI do it for you. You know, this intellectual academic laziness or starts to creep in. You know, even in the spiritual realm, not so much as Catholics, but I know that there are Protestant denominations that are using AI pastors. You know, where they're doing AI church and AI services online. I've seen it. You know, so I mean, we don't want to go there. You know, we still need to have human connection. You know, Jesus became flesh. The Word became flesh and dwelt among us. He didn't have a Zoom meeting or use AI. He came in person. He touched us. He loved us with his own heart. And so we need to make sure that we're definitely keeping our humanity for sure. And so the other people that are helping us to keep things going here on the show every day are Makabinsky, who will be screening your calls today, Michael McCall and Pedro Quiles, who help us out on social media, and the man who is definitely not an AI bot, our producer, Ace McKay. Ace, how goes it?
2: It's good, man. I was going to ask you, how was your Father's Day?
1: Oh, yeah, very good. You know, very kind of low-key, mellow. My wife and I went to lunch after Mass, and then the kids didn't want to go out, and I was fine with that, so we had kind of like a movie night. Nice. You know, so I got to pick a movie. We all sat around and watched it and had some takeout and stuff. It was fun. It was nice.
2: What'd you pick?
1: So I like sci-fi, yes, kind of stuff. And so I saw a sci-fi movie on the plane. What was it? It was about these soldiers who are immortal.
2: Okay.
1: You know, and then the government finds out about them and uses them to do.

0: great at everything. So I was like, look, you can sing and dance and you can do all these wonderful things and you're super brain smart. But, you know, if bowling is not your thing, considering you go one every 6 years, you know, I can't really help you with every little detail. So,
1: was it crowded? I don't think it would
0: not
1: be.
0: Not too bad. Sure. I mean, it was a decent Sunday kind of crowd. You know, there were some, you know, dads and families and stuff. So it was cool. It was fun. We had a good time.
1: Oh, all right. How'd you do?
0: 125, and then my wife crushed us all in the second round. So clearly she got her mom's bowling genes, and the rest of us were like, all right, I'm done. Peace.
1: Awesome. All right, my friends, we're going to be talking about beginning our new series talking about the Holy Father's new encyclical letter, Magnifica Humanitas, the Magnificence of Humanity, and would love to hear from you your thoughts on AI, 1-833-288. EWTN.
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3: Everyone feels lonely at times, from college freshmen to the homebound to people married with kids. But the reality is, alone is a lie. It never existed. Even in the abyss before space and time, there was the Trinity, one God who is a communion of persons. And not only is He with you, He surrounded you with angels and saints. When Elisha the prophet was surrounded by an army that wanted to kill him, his servant was terrified until he had a vision. He saw horses and chariots of fire all around Elisha. You might be in a hospital, experiencing a broken relationship, or feeling rejected because of your faith. But you're surrounded by an unseen army. You're part of the body of Christ, connected with people all over the world struggling just as you are. And you have Jesus at your side, who experienced the pain of isolation, so that when you feel really lonely, you'd have someone to feel really lonely with. This is Chris Stefanik from RealLifeCatholic.com.
0: Creating the summer playlist.
1: Yeah, that's right. You're right. And again, some of these songs have some of that that summer 80s kind of feel.
0: Yeah.
1: Yeah.
0: My son and I were leaving from church yesterday, and I hadn't turned the radio on yet, and so we were going through a roundabout, and so I started like doing the bass line from Roundabout by Yes.
1: Oh, yeah.
0: And I was like, are you familiar with Yes? He's like, no, but I like what you're grooving on. So I, of course, after, you know, getting out, I was like, well, I got to find it for you now. It's better than my mimicking it. Yeah. And he's like, yeah. All right. So his first introductory into the world of Yes happened yesterday.
1: Yeah, awesome. And in Prague, too.
0: Yeah, you know, yeah.
1: Kind of one of the forefathers of the Prague rock.
0: Yep.
1: Era. Yeah.
0: Yeah, he liked it. He's like, he goes, I don't know if I can play that. And I was like, not yet. I said, but
1: yeah.
0: You're only 15. Give yourself a minute.
1: Yep, the 6, 7, 8 minute, 10 minutes.
0: Right.
1: Yeah.
0: I said, just, you know, it's like, you know, eating an elephant, one bite at a time. So find the sections that come easy and then just work on the sections that are harder.
1: Yeah, that's it. That's a, how do you eat an elephant, whatever, one bite at a time?
0: That's right.
1: That saying goes, yeah.
0: That's right.
1: Yeah. Awesome. Love that. I'm Deacon Hal Burke Sivers, listening to Beacon of Truth. And today we're starting a brand new series talking about the Holy Father, Pope Leo XIV's wonderful encyclical letter, Magnifica Humanitas, on the magnificence or the grandeur of humanity. And the subtitle is On Safeguarding the Human Person in the Time of Artificial Intelligence. Very important document and very timely. I mean, these are issues, you know, where so many people are talking about AI in so many different ways, so many different areas, so different areas of life, you know, from work to recreation to every, you know, AI is touching every single aspect of our lives. And so it's important that we look at this and look again how we, as he says, safeguard the human person, make sure that we're not losing ourselves and our humanity for the sake of technology.

0: you know, which is a tool. It's not our life. Just like a cell phone, just like any technology, it's a tool. It is not our life. So I'm looking forward to diving in this into this document with all of you. And of course, we'd love to hear from you today. Your thoughts about AI. Maybe you're seeing how AI is impacting, you know, your life, your family, your work life. You know, maybe even things in your parish. Maybe you want to share your concerns about AI, things that you wish you would see with artificial intelligence. Would love to hear from you today. Maybe you haven't had a chance to even to dive into this document by the Holy Father. Would love to hear from you today. Give us a call, 833-288-EWTN. That's 833-288-3986.
1: Of course, we want to celebrate ordination anniversaries today. Father John Paul at 13 years and the same for Father Pascal. Ordination today as of 2026, 13 years ago. Do you remember all of your anniversary dates and things that, you know, brought you into where you are now?
0: Yeah, absolutely. A marriage date, ordination date for myself. This year, well, later this year will be 24 years for me. Yeah, so yeah, absolutely. Those dates are important,
1: yeah.
0: especially anniversary if you're married. You can't, you know. Well, is kind of your anniversary day.
1: Yeah,
0: you know, from when you're ordained the priest, it's kind of like your wedding day. You know,
1: right.
0: So, those dates are important.
1: Yeah, key one. So, congratulations to both of them today as we celebrate with EWTN Radio.
0: Yeah, congratulations to. Both Father John Paul and Father Pascal. Awesome. Congratulations. Hope you have some cake today.
1: That's right. I haven't seen any around the building, so either they already ate it or it's coming.
0: Well, no, not at the network. Probably at the Priory.
1: Well, fair. Yeah.
0: Yeah.
1: That's fair.
0: Unless they bring it and share like leftovers with you guys.
1: Right.
0: That'd be cool.
1: No, it's good. You know, it's interesting. As we talk about AI, it's funny talking to my dad yesterday, wish him a happy Father's Day. He is so anti-technology. Like he will easily tell you he doesn't need a cell phone. He doesn't like when it goes off. If my brother or I text him, he doesn't text us back. He calls us. But he has also discovered Gemini, and he loves to use it to solve like car problems or anything that he can't, like he's exhausted his knowledge of something. And I had to laugh because he's like, yeah, I came up with a way to fix your brother's car. And so I'm going to mail it to him. I'm like, Dad, you can email, just copy and paste. And he was like, oh, I don't know how to do that. It's like the balance there was just really off. But it's funny, as we talk about this today and the advancements, as much as we understand, there's also parts of it that still, you know, can confuse us and frustrate us.
0: Yeah, absolutely. That's why, as we said, it's a tool.
1: Yeah.
0: Though it's not your life. And our reliance on artificial, again, I'm not saying that it's bad. We're not going to talk down about AI technology. You know, I am starting to begin to use it more. More as, again, as a tool for research or ideas, or if I have a mental block or something like
1: sure.
0: that, you know, I think AI would be good, you know, to just like jar. But again, I'm not going to use it like to do the work for me.
1: Right.
0: You know, and so I'm like, oh, that's a great idea. Oh, here's where I can go to get more information. Then I'm going to go get more information. I'm not going to rely on it to do all the work for me. But maybe people want to consider that old school. But again, you know, I think the more we rely on that technology to do things for us instead of giving that's where we start. I believe we start to lose human ingenuity, creativity, imagination, you know, because the technology does all that for us. And then in that we lose our humanity because, you know, and we become lazy, you know, intellectually lazy, sometimes maybe even physically lazy, you know, and it just, we need to be careful. And again, as Holy Father is bringing us dive into here, marginalizing the human person as well, putting certain people to the side, or letting technology decide who has worth. Ooh, now we get into some dangerous territory there. So I'm really grateful for this document.
1: Yeah, so true.
0: All right. We're talking about Magnifica Humanitas, the Holy Father's brand new encyclical letter, his first one, and an important one on safeguarding the human person in the time of artificial intelligence. Would love to hear your thoughts about artificial intelligence. Are you using it? Are you using in your workplace? in your home life, recreation? Are you seeing the impact of AIs having your life? Would love to hear from you. 833-288-EWTN. That's 833-288-3986. 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
2: Hey, glad to talk to you guys.
0: All right, great to have you on today.
2: Hey, listen, I'm doing some research into the impact of AI on my field, which is forensic economics. And what forensic economics really does is when people sue one another, we evaluate any losses that the family has lost, and we write a report. And the question is, can't AI do the same thing, get the data and write the report for the family, for the attorney? And mm-hmm. so I've investigated this, and AI only can take you so far, because right. in litigation, the court wants to know, well, who wrote this and what did you rely on and so forth? And the AI can't answer it. You need a live person. So
0: yeah.
2: the economist has got to learn how AI does the calculations for them, which is a big challenge. It's a whole new field that they've got to learn. What equations, what data sources, and so forth were used by AI, and can it be confirmed by the economist? So it gets very murky in at least our field, and I suspect many jobs you'll have to investigate in a granular way what the impact of AI is and what still the human impact is needed for those jobs.
0: Yeah, you know, Frank, you bring up an excellent, excellent point. You know, a couple things stirred me while you were talking. First of all, you're right. AI can't do everything. I mean, it does make mistakes, and it can't do all the work. Why? Because it's not human. There's that element that's missing. It can crunch numbers and do data. And which brings you to my second point, Frank, is that, you know, what I'm afraid of is that, you know, because you said in your initial statement that you're doing research to see if the AI can basically do your job. You know, and what I'm afraid is that the more, and this is just going to keep getting better, Frank. You know this. The technology is just going to keep getting better, just like the cell phones have gotten better over the years. Now, it went from being just a phone. Now it's basically a computer in your hand, you know, and AI technology is going to continue to advance. What I'm afraid of is that people are going to be replaced by the technology. People are going to be AI'd out of a job. Oh, because think about it. The biggest expense for any employer is people, is human resources. You know, not only do you have to pay salaries, you have to pay there's liability insurance, there's benefits, which is 30% on top of the salary. And all, I mean, that's the biggest expense. So if you can eliminate that expense, look at McDonald's in the airports. You know, I'm in airports all the time. So many of these fast food play, I say McDonald's because I see this, they're ubiquitous in many of these airports. They're kiosks. You know, instead of going up to a live person and making your order, you order through the kiosk, and then all the person does is hand you your food. You don't even have to have a conversation with them. They call your number, not your name, they call your number, hand you a bag of food. Bam, that's it. You know, really no true human interaction. And so what I'm afraid is that as this AI gets better, it's going to be replacing people because, hey, I don't have to pay AI, you know, but and so I save all this money. I make all this profit. At the expense of people. That's a concern. I'm not saying that this is going to happen. But I said this is a concern that I have, and I think the Holy Father does as well. You know that we dive deeper into this technology at the expense of the human person.
2: Yeah, I don't know how you would, end that or stop it or slow it, because it's almost like inevitable, one thing
0: yeah.
2: into the next.
0: Yeah, I know. And I think that's why this document is so important, Frank, that the Holy Father sees this. I think he sees what we're both seeing, Frank. And so he said, okay, look, this technology, like I said, is going to keep getting better. It's going to be used in wider and wider areas of life. It's going to be more expansive. Okay, you know, what's the old expression, Frank? The camel's nose is in the tent. You know, so it's already the cat's out of the bag. So it's something that's just part of our life now. But we want to make sure that it doesn't overwhelm us, and that we're losing our humanity, or forgetting about people, or not thinking about people providing for their families because we can make more money and create more efficiencies with AI. Efficiency is good, but not at the expense of our humanity. And I think that's the balance that we're trying to find with this. So great call. Thank you so much, Frank. Anthony, we're going to get to you as well. Stay on hold, my friend. We're talking about Magnifica Humanitis, the Holy Father's encyclical letter on artificial intelligence. 833-288-EWTN. That's 833-288-3986.
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0: Yep, it's like throwback summer jams.
1: I know, right?
0: Yeah, I like it.
1: The top's down.
0: Yep.
1: Cranking it up. Which, speaking of cranking, kind of a sad day today as we lost Clive Davis, very responsible for most of the artists of our generation.
0: Yeah, yeah. What is that short list? I know Whitney Houston's definitely on there for sure. I
1: mean, Whitney's on there. They had a wonderful relationship. Yeah, Alicia Keys, Aretha Franklin, Barry Manilow, Janis Joplin, The Boss, Aerosmith, Billy Joel, Chicago, Santana, Pink Floyd. I mean,
0: what?
1: Without Clive, we wouldn't have had half of these bands.
0: Holy cow. That's the short list, huh?
1: Yeah. Yeah.
0: Wow.
1: It keeps going. Like, that's just at the top, like the ones off the top of the list. So it goes. And I love, too, like, Clive was also one of those, I've just, again, never met the man, but just folklore, rumors, so to speak, is that he would be the guy to go into the studio when the artist, he wouldn't get in the way, but if they had an idea versus something else, he would just give, like, a little something, and they would go, wow, yes, you know, so,
0: yeah.
1: That again, that's what I love, is allowing the artists to be true to themselves, but not let too many ideas get in the way.
0: You know, and what I like about him, I didn't know him either, but if we want to make a parallel with a spiritual connection, he was able to see the talent within these artists in a way that others didn't. Because I'm sure some of these artists that we just named, I mean, some of the biggest names in the history of music,
1: yeah.
0: You know, for especially in our, like you said, in our generation, probably got passed over by others.
1: Yeah.
0: You know, but Clive Davis saw something in them that the others didn't see.
1: Yeah.
0: You know, and said, yep, you know, we're going to move forward with you. And maybe even some of the people in his own company, record company, said, no, we should pass. And then, you know, and he said, no, we're moving forward, because he was in charge. And he was right. You know, and I think we need to take a page out of his book.
1: Yeah.
0: I think we need to start looking more closely at people and looking at their talents, not just like dismissing someone, but really looking to see, you know, what is their gift and helping them to bring that gift to fruition so they can truly be that instrument, you know, in God's hands.
1: Yeah, our priest was talking yesterday during the service about, you know, Father's Day, and he said, you know, think about it from the perspective that you have a God who sees you. He made you for a purpose. He sees you, where you are, where you're headed, your potential, all the things. So in that same Clive Davis kind of mindset, we need to see God that way. We don't need to look at him as, you know, some holy smiter. He's really there to carry us to the next season of our life, because he sees us for who we are before we can see ourselves.
0: Yeah. And he also, I think, cared about the artists as well.
1: Yeah.
0: You know, I mean, I like I said, when I saw him with Whitney Houston, you know, she spoke glowingly of him. And I saw an interview with Barry Manilow a few years ago, too, where he talked about Clive Davis. And what they loved about him, they felt that he really cared about them.
1: True.
0: As people, not just about how much money they could make for him or, you know, for the record company, but that he actually cared about them as persons. And I thought that was beautiful.
1: Yeah. Amen.
0: Yeah, so God rest his soul, Clive Davis. All right, my friends, I'm Deacon Harold Burke, series listening to Beacon of Truth. And today we're starting our series on the reflections on the Holy Father's Magnificat Humanitas, his encyclical letter on safeguarding the human person in the time of artificial intelligence. 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Give us a call, 833-288-EWTN. 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
1: Well, tomorrow morning as you get up early, the Sunrise Morning Show helping to be your companions. Matt Swaim and Anna Mitchell giving us great conversations. Jeff Cavan's going to be stopping by to talk about the new Bible timeline and the Great Adventure Catholic Bible for young beginners. And also Father Boniface Hicks is actually going to be talking about lessons on prayer from the saints. 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
0: All right, my friends, we're talking about Magnificat Humanitas, the Holy Father, Pope Leo XIV's beautiful encyclical letter on AI, safeguarding human person in the time of artificial intelligence. Would love to hear from you. You can also text us 1-833-288-EWTN. 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Give us your first name, how you're listening, followed by your brief question. All right, Anthony is calling from Toms River, New Jersey. You know, as we say, like down the shore, again, back in my home state. Listening on Sirius XM 130. Anthony, welcome to Beacon of Truth.
7: Hey, Deacon, how you doing today, man?
0: I'm doing well, man. Great to hear from you.
7: Yeah, thank you so much for calling me a good friend of the show the last time we spoke.
0: Yeah.
7: I showed it to my whole family, man. I showed everyone, people at work, my family, they were like, wow. So that's pretty cool. Thank you so much.
0: Yeah,
7: I also
0: welcome.
7: Want to say thank you for talking the other day about Prince's song, God, that we spoke about previously.
0: Mm-hmm.
7: And, of course, mentioning Roundabout today. That was one of my JoJo's favorite rock songs. So good stuff. Now, as far as today's topic regarding AI, I'm an old man. I was around when you had rotary phones and, you know, you had to go knock on somebody's door to talk to them. So,
0: yeah.
7: I followed the teachings of a paisano of mine, Padre Dolindo Ruotolo, who passed away in 1970. Padre Pio actually held him in very high regards. And he has a couple of great, great booklets and actual books, and of course, a ministry regarding how you should give Jesus everything. One of his books or his booklets is called Jesus, You Take Over. He speaks about giving all of your troubles to Jesus, and as you and I have spoken about,
0: wasn't
7: before,
0: he the one who wrote the Surrender Novena?
7: The Surrender Novena, yes. In fact, I'm doing that
0: yeah,
7: right now.
0: Yeah, I thought that name sounded familiar. Yeah.
7: Yes, yes. The surrender novena. He has actually the rosary novena as well. It's pretty cool.
0: Okay.
7: Yeah, the surrender novena, I do it every day. And when I get to the ninth day, I start it over again.
0: Yeah, me too. I've been doing that for 4 years. Absolutely.
7: Yeah, it helps me, brother. It really does. I'm sure you're very well versed. I just want the other people to know as well that he talks about abandonment. And he said abandonment means to shut our eyes to our soul in peace, moving our thoughts away from our troubles. And instead of thinking about our own worries and pain, let Jesus take over your troubles.
0: Yes.
7: And just close your eyes and say, Jesus, you take over. With AI, I get it. As you said, it's a tool. And it's very functional. It's very helpful. And I get all that. But whenever you're in distress, despair, with concern, just turn back to Jesus. It's what helped me, and it's proven. I went for blood work the other day, and things came back bad. I sat home all day today. I was praying with my JoJo in his room every day like I do. I did my rosary, and I asked Jesus. I said to him, please, oh, Jesus, I abandon myself to you. And I asked him to take over. I got a phone call from my doctor saying it's not that bad. This is what we got to do.
0: There you go.
7: If that's not an answer, I don't know what is.
0: Oh, that's great. And you bring up a good point, Anthony. You know, what we don't want to do is go to AI for answers. You know, I mean, because it's easy. Like, in fact, on my walk today, you know, I was walking and I was just, I just had this question in my mind. I didn't want to pull the phone out of my pocket and stuff, but I had my ear pods. I said, Siri, and I asked a question, and Siri, it stopped my music that I was playing. And I said, Siri, da da da, and it, you know, shut the music off and answered the question, and the music came back on again. So, I mean, so that, you know, that's cool, you know, to be able to do that without stopping, walking, taking out the phone and, you know, all that kind of stuff, or forgetting about it, you know, trying to remember it and then, you know, trying to remember when I get home and look it up. So it's cool to be able to do that. But you don't want to rely so much on that, that you stop praying, that your prayer life suffers because you think AI is going to give you all the answers. You know, but since we just got to go to our Heavenly Father. You know, He's the divine physician. He's the divine healer. He, you know, Christ has the answers to every question we've ever had in our entire life. The deepest questions of our heart. Who am I? Why am I here? How does my life have meaning? AI can't answer that. You know, so I totally agree with you, Anthony. It's a wonderful tool, but it's not our life.
7: Thank you so much for taking my call, Deacon.
0: Oh, always great to hear from you, Anthony. Yeah, I'm not even going to say call us back because I know you will.
7: Oh, you know I'm going to call you back, brother.
0: Always great to hear from you, my friend. And want to hear from you today. We're talking about the Holy Father's awesome new encyclical letter, Magnifica Humanitas, the Magnificence or the Splendor of Humanity, subtitled On Safeguarding the Human Person in the Time of Artificial Intelligence. Would love to hear from you today. Give us a call, 833-288-EWTN. That's 833-288-3986. Harry is a first-time caller calling from the great state of New York. I don't know how he's listening. It says Pax et Bonum, which means peace and good. Harry, thank you, my friend. Thanks for calling the show. It's great to have you with us.
8: Deacon Severs, it's an honor to talk to you, good man. I was honored to see you up this way when you came up for a men's conference and then talk here, I want to say last year, with to the Diocese of Albany and Bishop Ed.
0: Yeah. Awesome Bishop
8: I want to give you, I got to give you props, my man. You're pushing me towards the permanent deaconship, my friend. Your testimony is absolutely moving, and I can't praise you. Praise and glory to God and for you and your journey and all that you, all the lives you affect in the name of Christ, my friend. It's amazing. It really is.
0: God bless you. Thank you.
8: Amen, my friend. But yeah, I called ultimately because the encyclical, I'm a director of faith formation up here at a beautiful, wonderful church of St. Mary's in Balsam Spa, and a dean of students at our little parochial school. It's an absolute gift from God and the beautiful people we have up here in this wonderful little parish school. And the encyclical that came out is just so timing with, you know, my reading of theology of the body and coming through with that and trying to tether that together in what we have with our staff here at school, my principal and, you know, so, and Father Vavacqua and all of the team to really understand how AI is a tool and how many of the callers that you've talked with already have really hammered down a lot of what I'm going to talk with and how I, you know, utilize it to use it as a tool, but not as, you know, the main source of what our magisterium and our catechism is and gives us in the teachings of Christ and the Bible. That's already there. The answers are there, and Christ is the answer and the truth through prayer life. I could point to, you know, our kids with a callback, you know, with Father bringing it up as a team earlier this year with our kids in school and their prayers and callback, because we're very blessed to have Father teach, and his homily is so awesome with the kids that their callback with prayers was something that we wanted to work with. And myself and a few other professionals within the school at lunchtime would go through the big ones that Father wanted, the Our Father, the Hail Mary, and Glory Be. And I threw the St. Michael in there just for fun. And, you know, after lunchtime, each kid's from K, kindergarten through fifth at our school, they started reciting it so well that it was just, they begged for it. They wanted all, Mr. Bassett, can we do all of them? You know, it was such a glorious thing, my friend. And, you know, as you said, it's just keeping that prayer there, but ultimately with the tool of AI and knowing that it's there to help us as professionals to build the new Jerusalem. I like that the most part about that really stood out with Pope Leo, rather than the another Babel.
0: Yes. Yeah, I love that parallel he draws right in the beginning. You know, I think he roots this whole document in that parallel. And we'll talk about this when we dive into the document. He draws a parallel between, are we going to go down the route of Babel? You know, where we tried to build a monument to God, we were trying to reach God. We're trying to, you know, access God somehow. Or are we going to go down the other road? You know, where we, see God as central in our life, central in our being, central in our existence, and that God has given us things to help humanity flourish, but not at the expense of losing that relationship with God or not recognize the dignity of every human person. So that's very important. And I love that you're doing it with the kids, because again, they see it as a tool, but then again, they're also seeing how important prayer is and actually speaking to God and communicating with him with our hearts, you know, with our mouths, with the words, but it's more deeply from our hearts, because it's all about relationship, intimate, personal, loving, and life-giving communion with the living God, something that AI cannot even begin to give us.
8: It can't quantify the qualitative, right? So
0: yes,
8: from education back to Aquinas, you know, and honestly, just loving your neighbor like yourself, you can't dive so far into the technological that you lose your humanity. And that's the most important thing. That tool can't live the fruits of the Spirit. It is not the Spirit, you know, and that's, I think, the biggest lesson that I got really going ahead with helping to educate my educators here at school to help pass on to the kids is that big lesson. That, you know, Galatians 5:22 gives us all that through the Spirit, not through these utensils that can be utilized in our world, but we can help build something greater than all that we've ever seen, you know, if we work alongside it and use it for good and use it through Christ.
0: Yes, exactly. Love that. Great call. Thank you so much, Harry, for your awesome input. We're talking about Magnifica Humanitas, the Holy Father, Pope Leo XIV's awesome document about safeguarding the human person in the time of artificial intelligence. We'd love to hear from you. 833-288-EWTN. That's 833-288-3986. Julie is calling from Virginia, listening on Sirius XM 130. Julie, welcome to Beacon of Truth.
9: Oh, thank you for taking my call.
0: Yeah, great to have you with us today.
9: It's, It's basically a comment. I'm a physician, and I've noticed that I treat people as if they're AI. When I ask a question, I want an immediate answer. May not always be perfect or accurate, but it's an answer. It's not a, well, what do you mean by this, or what color do you want it? You know, just, and I noticed that when you gave your example of when you're walking, you didn't want to take out your ear pods, and you didn't want to take the time, and you might forget. So you asked Siri and basically had an AI answer. But to me, that's the slippery slope. You could just as easily have taken a little notebook out with a pencil or a pen and written that question that you wanted to search for later, rather than looking for an immediate response without it interrupting exactly what you're doing. So
0: yeah,
9: that's what
0: exactly
9: we need to watch for. To dehumanize.
0: Yeah.
9: We're dehumanizing things.
0: Yeah, so what? So yeah, if I have something, because it was just something, it was on my, some musical thing was on my mind, that was the question. But you're right. So if I have like, if so, sometimes I'm walking, I'm praying, a thought or a homily idea will come into my head. At that point, that's when I'll stop and I'll take out. I'll either use notes or I'll just record it on voice memo, and I'll just get the idea down, and so I'll have it. And then when I get home, I can go back and remember what, you know, what I thought about then. But yeah, again, it's a tool, but it's not my, I'm not going to say, okay, AI, give me, I got to preach this Sunday for the 14th Sunday in ordinary time. It's year C, talk about Matthew, give me a homily based on these readings. I will never do that. I totally agree with you, Julie. That's the slippery slope. Where we, you know, I'm not going to pray about it. Because what I do now is I go to adoration. I read the readings in adoration. I let the Holy Spirit work on my heart. And I go back a second time. And then I start like you said, pen, writing ideas. Now, I'll use my phone, on top of my phone. I take a pen and a pad, legal pad, and I start jotting down ideas for homilies. And then I'll, because I want that time before God to be able to do that, to work on my heart. Then I'll come back and start, and then I'll type it up. And then I'll go back and pray again and make some revisions, and eventually the homily will come out of that. And I do the same thing with a USCCB homily reflections as well. I follow that same process. And you're right. What I don't want to do is get lazy. I'm not going to go to adoration. I'll just have AI write something for me this time. Ooh, no. That's where I think we have to really be careful and think about how we're using this technology to benefit us. And right. And you're seeing this in your medical field, right, as well? Because I noticed last time I went and saw my doctor, she was using an iPad. She didn't have, like, a chart. You know, it was all electronic.
9: Oh, I don't use electronic records. I use the – because I have my own practice by now. Point was that you can't use it for the little things because then it escalates.
0: Oh, I see. Yeah. So, yeah. That's true.
9: That's
0: be
9: really
0: very mindful of that. Yes, absolutely. Absolutely, because you start using it, and then it creeps in, just like a bad habit kind of a thing. You know, you say, oh, it's not going to be so bad. Oh, that wasn't so bad. And then, but then you get so comfortable with it that you lose sight, you know, of it. So, yeah, I totally agree with you. Thank you, Julie, for that awesome call. We're talking about Magnifica Humanitas, the Holy Father Pope Leo XIV's document on artificial intelligence, safeguarding the human person in the time of artificial intelligence. I would love to hear from you. 833-288-EWTN. That's 833-288-3986. Ryan is calling just from Seattle, Washington, my neighbor to the north, listening on Sacred Heart Radio. Ryan, welcome to Beacon of Truth.
10: Hello. How are you?
0: I'm doing well. Great to hear from you today.
10: Thank you. Coincidentally, I'm about to pass. Actually, I'm passing Google right now.
0: Oh, you're driving past Google. All right.
10: Yeah, literally right now. Exact moment.
0: Yeah.
10: So my question is, what do you see as the role of AI in the formation of priests and seminarians?
0: Ooh, that's a good question. That's a really good question. Again, I would see it, Ryan, as a tool. that they can use. Like, for example, if they're supposed to read St. Thomas Aquinas and write a paper, what are your thoughts about St. Thomas Aquinas's teaching on predestination or something like that? Or his moral teaching on abortion or something like that. You know, so you're supposed to read what St. Thomas Aquinas wrote, pray about it, reflect on it, okay, and give some thoughts. Or, you know, or here's what this professor, this theologian had to say, whatever. But what you don't want to do is say, okay, AI, you know, I have this assignment, I'm supposed to write that, but give me, you know, what St. Thomas Aquinas, and you end up not even reading Aquinas, because AI is drawing from all these other resources and putting something together for you, and you're calling it your work. This is what I created. You didn't create it, AI did. So you didn't have to think, you didn't have to read, because AI did it all for you. That, I think, we need to be careful of when it comes to seminary. Again, seminary or college, universities, it's a tool to assist you to be more efficient with your time, but it doesn't take the place of the hard work that's needed to think and to broaden and come up with creative ideas or come up with your own thesis, your own way of looking at a particular problem or issue or way of approaching theology. I think again, as a tool, but not, we got to be careful not to use it to replace the heart and the mind and the thought process that goes into doing theology.
10: Thank you.
0: Yeah, you're most welcome. Thank you. And safe driving to you as well. All right. Talking about the Holy Father's beautiful encyclical letter, Magnifica Humanitas. Let's go to Tyler. Also calling. Well, I'll tell you, my home state of New Jersey is running the table today on the calls. He's listening on Sirius XM 130. Tyler, welcome to Beacon of Truth.
11: Hi, Deacon. Thank you for taking my call. First time calling into the show, so thank you.
0: All right. First time caller. Awesome. Thanks, Tyler. Great to hear from you.
11: So I've been listening to the conversation, you know, regarding our faith and our AI, and I have really great interest in it, and it's, you know, a huge topic for me, and it's very relevant. About a year ago, I started using Grok, which is a chat AI, and just wanted to give you a little bit different perspective. And
0: sure.
11: I've been chatting with it a lot and, you know, had some fears with it, as everybody else does, having it steering me in different directions. And it started out mostly through curiosity about our faith and our Catholic religion, but it's honestly played a huge role in drawing me closer to Jesus. I use it almost every single day, and it's helped me walk through Scripture. It's taught me and helped me learn how to pray. It's actually turned into a kind of like a Bible on steroids for me, and it started just giving me Scripture-based, Christianity-only type of responses. And when I really started to trust it was how it was showing me how I can put the phone down and get back into church more, learning how to pray, learning how to get closer in my own path and not just using the phone. And it's really transformed my life and has helped me become stronger. So when I hear people say that it could be used as a tool, you know, I'll be the biggest fan of that, to say it really, really can be a great tool for our faith. But as great of a tool as it can be, we're the ones that have to use the tool, and we can't let it be the ones to shape us.
0: Yeah, I totally agree with you. Love that. All right, my friends, you can stream today's show by visiting podcastcentral.ewtn.com/radio. 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
18: You are the light of the world. A city set on a hill cannot be hidden. Does one light a lamp and put it under a basket? Let your light shine so that all may see your good works and glorify your Father who is in heaven. Matthew chapter 5. One mom at my daughter's school always had a cheerful smile on her face. Whether seeing her dropping off a bunch of kids or out on the playground with them, there was always a glow about her. One day, I bumped into her at the store. As she was leaving with a bag of groceries, she gave a warm hello, and we chatted. She spoke of visiting a parishioner who had just lost a son to an accident. How sad. Yes, her light was shining. Her smile and good works were out there for all to see. This is Michael Gisondi with a bit of Catholic encouragement.
19: 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The intimate and vital bond of man to God can be forgotten, overlooked, or even explicitly rejected by man. Such attitudes can have different causes, such as religious ignorance or indifference, the cares and riches of the world, a bad example on the part of believers, movements hostile to religion, and finally, the attitude of sinful man, which makes him hide from God out of fear and flee his call.
20: God appoints men protectors of their families, like a man I read about some time ago. This man was walking with his 4-year-old daughter when a drunken driver careened up on the sidewalk. The father's instant reaction was to pick up his daughter, hold her up out of harm's way, and take the mortal hit from the car. He died saving her life, and I contend he will live on in the heart of his daughter every moment of her life. She will never doubt how much she was loved. I don't doubt that we men would do the same, but listen, moral dangers and affronts to the dignity of our children and their souls are more dangerous than this out-of-control car. Let's take the hits and keep our children safe. I'm Jim Littleton, forming FaithfulFamilies.com.
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24: The Bible in a Year reading plan and all Bible in a Year episodes can be found at ascensionpress.com/BIY or on the Ascension app. Today, Father Mike will touch on the pain of death in our lives. While death is not the end, that doesn't make it any easier to deal with. He reminds us that it's okay to go through the grieving process. The day will come when we will see God's hand in our lives and our deaths.
2: Hi, my name is Father Mike Schmitz, and you're listening to The Bible in a Year, where we encounter God's voice and live life through the lens of Scripture. Using the Great Adventure Bible Timeline, we'll read all the way from Genesis to Revelation, discovering how the story of salvation unfolds and how we fit into that story today. The Great Adventure Bible Timeline was developed by Jeff Cavins and is provided by Ascension, who produced and funded this program. It is day 173. We have three chapters. We have 2 Kings chapter 4, we have 2 Chronicles chapter 28, and Psalm 127. This is our last day in 2 Chronicles for roughly the next, I don't know if I'm bad at math, maybe 9 days. We're taking a little 9-day hiatus because we're jumping into some prophets. And we have Elijah the prophet and Elisha the prophet who have not written anything that we know of. But we're also going to the written prophets because those written prophets have a word, and that word is a word of correction. It is a word that is of warning, and it is a word that is calling the people of Israel and the kingdom of Israel in the north back to faithfulness, covenant faithfulness with God. And we'll see what happens. They may or may not listen. Spoiler, they don't. So we're gonna hear those prophets in the next 9 days, and that's going to be Hosea and Amos and Jonah and Micah. Although Jonah didn't go to the prophets, he didn't go to the north. He went to a place called Nineveh, which is a whole nother story. I can't wait to get there when we get there. But today we are here on day 173 with 2 Kings chapter 4, 2 Chronicles chapter 28. We are praying Psalm 127. Second book of Kings, chapter 4. Elisha and the widow's jar of oil. Now the wife of one of the sons of the prophets cried to Elisha, "Your servant, my husband, is dead, and you know that your servant feared the Lord, but the creditor has come to take my two children to be his slaves." And Elisha said to her, "What shall I do for you? Tell me, what have you in the house?" And she said, "Your maidservant has nothing in the house except a jar of oil." Then he said, "Go outside, borrow vessels of all your neighbors, empty vessels, and not too few. Then go in and shut the door upon yourself and your sons and pour into all these vessels. And when one is full, set it aside." So she went from him and shut the door upon herself and her sons. And as she poured, they brought the vessels to her. When the vessels were full, she said to her son, "Bring me another vessel." And he said to her, "There is not another." Then the oil stopped flowing. She came and told the man of God, and he said, "Go, sell the oil and pay your debts, and you and your sons can live on the rest." Elisha and the Shunammite couple. One day, Elisha went on to Shunam, where a wealthy woman lived who urged him to eat some food. So whenever he passed that way, he would turn in there to eat food. And she said to her husband, "Behold now, I perceive that this is a holy man of God who is continually passing our way. Let us make a small roof chamber with walls and put there for him a bed, a table, a chair, and a lamp, so that whenever he comes to us, he can go in there." One day he came there, and he turned into the chamber and rested there. And he said to Gehazi, his servant, "Call this Shunammite." When he had called her, she stood before him, and he said to him, "Say now to her, 'See, you have taken all this trouble for us. What is to be done for you? Would you have a word spoken on your behalf to the king or to the commander of the army?'" She answered, "I dwell among my own people." And he said, "What then is to be done for her?" Gehazi answered, "Well, she has no son, and her husband is old." He said, "Call her." And when he had called her, she stood in the doorway, and he said, "At this season, when the time comes round, you shall embrace a son." And she said, "No, my lord, O man of God, do not lie to your maidservant." But the woman conceived, and she bore a son about that time the following spring, as Elisha had said to her. Elisha restores the Shunammite's son. When the child had grown, he went out one day to his father among the reapers, and he said to his father, "Oh, my head, my head." The father said to his servant, "Carry him to his mother." And when he had lifted him and brought him to his mother, the child sat on her lap till noon, and then he died. And she went up and laid him on the bed of the man of God and shut the door upon him and went out. Then she called to her husband and said, "Send me one of the servants and one of the donkeys, that I may quickly go to the man of God and come back again." And he said, "Why will you go to him today? It is neither new moon nor Sabbath." She said, "It will be well." Then she saddled the donkey and said to her servant, "Urge the beast on. Do not slacken the pace for me unless I tell you." So she set out and came to the man of God at Mount Carmel. When the man of God saw her coming, he said to Gehazi, his servant, "Look, yonder is the Shunammite. Run at once to meet her and say to her, "Is it well with you? Is it well with your husband? Is it well with the child?" And she answered, "It is well." And when she came to the mountain, to the man of God, she caught hold of his feet, and Gehazi came to thrust her away. But the man of God said, "Let her alone, for she is in bitter distress, and the Lord has hidden it from me and has not told me." Then she said, "Did I ask my Lord for a son? Did I not say, 'Do not deceive me'?" He said to Gehazi, "Gird up your loins and take my staff in your hand and go. If you meet anyone, do not salute him. And if anyone salutes you, do not reply, and lay my staff upon the face of the child." Then the mother of the child said, "As the Lord lives and as you yourself live, I will not leave you." So he arose and followed her. Gehazi went on ahead and laid the staff upon the face of the child, but there was no sound or sign of life. Therefore, he returned to meet him and told him, "The child has not awakened." When Elisha came into the house, he saw the child lying dead on his bed. So he went in and shut the door upon the two of them and prayed to the Lord. Then he went up and lay upon the child, putting his mouth upon his mouth, his eyes upon his eyes, and his hands upon his hands. And as he stretched himself upon him, the flesh of the child became warm. Then he got up again and walked once back and forth in the house and went up and stretched himself upon him. The child sneezed 7 times and the child opened his eyes. Then he summoned Gehazi and said, "Call this Shunammite." So he called her. And when she came to him, he said, "Take up your son." She came and fell at his feet, bowing to the ground. Then she took up her son and went out. Elisha purifies the pot of pottage. And Elisha came again to Gilgal when there was a famine in the land. And as the sons of the prophets were sitting before him, he said to his servant, "Put on the great pot and boil pottage for the sons of the prophets." One of them went out into the field to gather herbs and found a wild vine and gathered from it his lap full of wild gourds and came and cut them up into the pot of pottage, not knowing what they were. And they poured out for the men to eat. But while they were eating of the pottage, they cried out, "O man of God, there is death in the pot." And they could not eat it. He said, "Then bring meal." And he threw it into the pot and said, "Pour out for the men that they may eat." And there was no harm in the pot. Elisha feeds 100 men. A man came from Baal Shalisha, bringing the man of God bread of the first fruits, 20 loaves of barley, and fresh ears of grain in his sack. And Elisha said, "Give to the men that they may eat." But his servant said, "How am I to set this before 100 men? So he repeated, "Give them to the men that they may eat. For thus says the Lord, they shall eat and have some left." So he set it before them, and they ate and had some left, according to the word of the Lord. The second book of Chronicles, chapter 28, Ahaz's reign over Judah. Ahaz was 20 years old when he began to reign, and he reigned 16 years in Jerusalem. And he did not do what was right in the eyes of the Lord like his father David, but walked in the ways of the kings of Israel. He even made molten images for the Baals, and he burned incense in the valley of the son of Hinnom, and burned his sons as an offering, according to the abominable practices of the nations whom the Lord drove out before the sons of Israel. And he sacrificed and burned incense on the high places and on the hills and under every green tree. Syria and Israel defeat Judah. Therefore, the Lord his God gave him into the hand of the king of Syria, who defeated him and took captive a great number of his people and brought them to Damascus. He was also given into the hand of the king of Israel, who defeated him with great slaughter. For Pekah, the son of Remaliah, slew 120,000 in Judah in one day, all of them men of valor, because they had forsaken the Lord, the God of their fathers. And Zikri, a mighty man of Ephraim, slew Maaseiah, the king's son, and Azrikam, the commander of the palace, and Elkanah, the next in authority to the king. The prophet Oded intercedes. The men of Israel took captive 200,000 of their kinsfolk, women, sons, and daughters. They also took much spoil from them and brought the spoil to Samaria. But a prophet of the Lord was there, whose name was Oded. And he went out to meet the army that came to Samaria and said to them, "Behold, because the Lord, the God of your fathers, was angry with Judah, he gave them into your hand. But you have slain them in a rage which has reached up to heaven. And now you intend to subjugate the people of Judah and Jerusalem, male and female, as your slaves. Have you not sins of your own against the Lord your God? Now hear me, and send back the captives from your kinsfolk whom you have taken, for the fierce wrath of the Lord is upon you." Certain chiefs also of the men of Ephraim, Azariah, son of Johanan, Berechiah, the son of Meshilamoth, Jehizkiah, the son of Shallum, and Amasa, the son of Hadlai, stood up against those who were coming from the war and said to them, "You shall not bring the captives in here, for you propose to bring upon us guilt against the Lord in addition to our present sins and guilt. For our guilt is already great, and there is fierce wrath against Israel." So the armed men left the captives and the spoil before the princes

So Tilgath-Pilneser, the king of Assyria, came against him and afflicted him instead of strengthening him. For Ahaz took from the house of the Lord and the house of the king and of the princes and gave tribute to the king of Assyria, but it did not help him. Apostasy and death of Ahaz. In the time of his distress, he became yet more faithless to the Lord, this same King Ahaz. For he sacrificed to the gods of Damascus, which had defeated him, and said, "Because the gods of the kings of Syria helped them, I will sacrifice to them that they may help me." But they were the ruin of him and of all Israel. And Ahaz gathered together the vessels of the house of God and cut in pieces the vessels of the house of God. And he shut up the doors of the house of the Lord. And he made himself altars in every corner of Jerusalem. In every city of Judah, he made high places to burn incense to other gods, provoking to anger the Lord, the God of his fathers. Now, the rest of his acts and all his ways, from first to last, behold, they are written in the book of the kings of Judah and Israel. And Ahaz slept with his fathers, and they buried him in the city, in Jerusalem, for they did not bring him into the tombs of the kings of Israel. And Hezekiah his son reigned in his stead. Psalm 127, God's Blessings in the Home, a Song of Ascents of Solomon. Unless the Lord builds the house, those who build it labor in vain. Unless the Lord watches over the city, the watchman stays awake in vain. It is in vain that you rise up early and go late to rest, eating the bread of anxious toil, for he gives to his beloved sleep. Behold, sons are a heritage from the Lord, the fruit of the womb a reward. Like arrows in the hand of a warrior are the sons of one's youth. Happy is the man who has his quiver full of them. He shall not be put to shame when he speaks with his enemies in the gate. Father in heaven, we praise you and we give you glory. We know that you are the one who accomplishes all that we do. In fact, we remember your words, the words of Jesus Christ, the only beloved Son of God, the words of Jesus that are, "Without me, you can do nothing." And so we ask that you please help us. Help us to remain as branches on the vine. Help us to remain not far from you, but rooted so closely to you that we get all of our life, all of our power, all of our strength, all of our wisdom, all of our everything from you, that we can bear fruit. And fruit that will last, fruit that is for your glory and for the salvation of this world that you love and died for. So God, please help us to never be separated from you. Help us to never be alienated from you. Help us to always be faithful. And when we are faithless, bring us back to you. In Jesus' name we pray. Amen. In the name of the Father and of the Son and of the Holy Spirit. Amen. So going back in reverse again, we have 2 Chronicles, then we're going to go to 2 Kings. 2 Chronicles, we have Ahaz, and Ahaz is not a good king. If you want to say, I don't know if you want to rank all the bad kings, Ahaz is maybe, I don't know, it could be up for debate. I wonder if Ahaz is the worst king of Judah. Now remember that Ahaz, not only does it say that Ahaz turns away from the Lord, but he gets even further. He makes molten images for the Baals. He burned incense in the valley of the son of Hinnom. And also he burned his sons as an offering, child sacrifice. He offered up his own child in false worship. So not only did he turn away from the Lord, but in turning away from the Lord, he gave to false gods the lives of his own children. And so Ahaz is not good. And yet Ahaz is needing to continue to lead the people, and he doesn't. He goes to war. Syria and Israel team up and they defeat Judah. In fact, Syria and Israel inflict such a devastating blow on Judah that it says the Pekah, son of Remaliah, slew 120,000 men in Judah in one day. All of them brave men of valor, and even the king's son and the commander of the palace and the next in authority to the king. And yet God still is fighting for his people. Why? Because the men of Israel took captive 200,000 of their kinsfolk, women, sons, and daughters, and bring them back to Samaria. And a man of God, a prophet, Oded, he intercedes and says, "You know, listen, you're not going to enslave your kinsfolk." And so some people, they were certain chiefs of the men of Ephraim, right? Ephraim is another word for Israel. Azariah is one of them. Berechiah is another one. Jehizkiah, another one. Amasa stood up and they said, "No, you shall not bring captives, not from Judah here to our place." And so they sent them back home. And actually, in fact, they even cared for them and sent them back home, which is a good sign from the people of Israel, but they were still also still faithless. Gosh, it's a lot of battles against Ahaz, because Ahaz has turned against the Lord. He's wandered very, very,

far from him. And even in that time of distress, remember that the pattern is that you're in that time of distress and you turn to the Lord. You realize, what have I done? Oh my gosh, I repent and come back to him. And it says in verse 22 of chapter 28, it says, in the time of his distress, he became even more faithless to the Lord, this same King Ahaz. And so Ahaz ends up dying. We're going to see Ahaz again, of course, because as we know, these stories are repeated, and we're going to get some more details on the life of Ahaz and who is trying to speak into his life, trying to speak into his world and call him back to the faithfulness of the Lord. And yet we know the end of the story. He dies faithless to the Lord. Now, at the same time, that's a really remarkable kind of a way to think of it. We know the rest of the story. For example, Elisha in 2 Kings chapter 4, we have miracles happening where Elisha and the widow, remember with Elijah, there was a widow of Zarephath and she had a son, one young son, and they were going to run out of flour and run out of oil and die. And here in Elijah multiplied that, and they didn't run out of oil. They didn't run out of flour until the drought was over, till the famine was over. And here is Elisha with a widow, but she has two sons. And what happens, he has this incredible replenishment of oil because she was going to have to sell her sons to be slaves, sell her children to be slaves. And, but Elisha had this basically remarkable, miracle. Yeah. Miracle producing oil vessel that gathered all of the containers that could possibly contain oil and just keep pouring them out. And there's an element here where when we know the end of the story, we would think, oh my gosh, get as many containers as possible. But here's this woman who doesn't know the end of the story yet. And this is the key. This is this walking in faith. And when we know the end of the story, we would say, oh my gosh, as many containers as possible. But here she is thinking, I have one little bit of oil left. I don't need a bunch of containers. But when we walk with that trust and that confidence in God, when we know how the story ends, we wish we would have had the faith that we have at the end, at the beginning. Does that make sense? Because so often, I think about this. I've thought about this story so many times and think, well, if it's me, I would, yeah, okay, Elisha says to do this. He's a man of God. I get it. I'm desperate. So I'll make an effort. But if I had known that you can sell this oil, pay off your debts, and then live on the rest, it would be gangbusters, right? It would be like nonstop looking for containers to pour oil into that I could sell later on. And that's the thing, is like so often when it comes to the Lord, when it comes to life, obviously, we don't know the end of the story until the story is ended. And yet if I had walked with the faith that was asked of me, I think that I would have walked a little more joyfully. I think I would have walked a little more boldly, maybe more confidently, with more courage. Now, one last story in 2 Kings 4. We have the Shunammite couple. And remember, Elijah did great things. Elisha doing incredible things. And Jesus does even more than all of these. But two quick notes, if we haven't the time to do this, of Elisha and the Shunammite woman. And this woman and her husband, here's the man of God who passes by and they give him a meal. And so she at one point says, you know what, give him a place to stay. Let's build a little room on the roof that he, when he passes by, he can rest here. And that's just super nice, super hospitable, really great. But at one point, Elisha asks the question, what is she lacking? And she basically says, I don't have a son and my husband's old. And so, Elisha says, well, next time this year, you'll have a son. And she says, listen, don't play with my heart. Like, don't toy with my emotions. Don't get my hopes up, because I've come to a place where I realize this is all I've got. It's all I ever will have. Don't play with me. And Elisha says, no. Listen, this is what's going to happen. So she has a son and her heart gets big, right? Her heart abounds in joy because here is this child that she had longed for. And now the child's been given. And then what happens when the child had grown? He was out one day with his father among the reapers. They're out working in the field and he's like, I have a headache. And so, okay, bring him into his mom. She holds on to him. By noon that day, he's dead. And there's that sense that here she is saying, okay, listen, why did you have to bring me this person, this being, this son of mine, for me to give my heart to him only to have him die? And this is, gosh, isn't this the cry of so many of our hearts when that happens to us? Say, God, why in the world would you give me these people in my life? Only to have them walk away, only to have them be taken away, only to have this thing end. Why would you give me such great, incredible blessings only to have it come to an end at some point? Or even like this Shunammite woman, because I know there are moms and dads who are praying with us and listening to this Bible in the air. And this is your story. Like, God,
why would you give us this child only to have this child be taken away from us? Why would you let us get pregnant only to have us lose the pregnancy? Why would you get our hopes up only to dash those hopes? And remember, if only we had faith at the beginning of the story that we have at the end of the story. Only if we had the trust and confidence in God at the beginning of the story that we will have one day when we know how the story ends. Because we know that here's a God, our God is the God of the living and the dead. And all those people that we've loved and all those wounds that we've experienced, they are not for nothing. None of them is for nothing. In this case, the case of the Shunammite woman, her son is restored to her. Remember, Elisha has a double portion of Elijah's spirit. Elijah was able to raise the dead. Here's Elisha, who's able to raise the dead after the child has been dead and cold, had been dead for a long time. Jesus, ultimately, not only is he going to raise the little girl from the dead, even though she was only dead for a short time, the son of the widow of Nain, who's on his way to being buried, but also Lazarus, who had been dead and in the tomb for, he'd been dead for 4 days and in the tomb. So Jesus blows them all out of the water. And what does he do when he blows them all out of the water? He reveals to us that death is not the end. And yet death does break our hearts. And so today, one of the things we're going to ask is that all of us who have hearts that can pray, all of us that have hearts that maybe they have been broken, maybe they have been wounded, maybe they have been torn apart because of loss. We're going to, as this community, we're going to be praying this day for all of those whose hearts have been broken, whose hearts have been torn apart because of loss, that haven't yet recovered, that haven't yet been able to say, okay, Lord, I can see at the end of the story, I can see your goodness, I can see your providence, I can see how you're going to use this to ultimately for good. I don't know how, but that's where we come in. That's where the rest of us come in. Because right now you might be in a place where you're too weak to be able to pray like that. Maybe you're in a place right now where you're too broken to be able to pray like that. You're too grieved to be able to pray like that. And so what we're going to do is we're going to pray for you. We're going to lift you up. Because if we only knew the end of the story, how we lived the middle of the story would be dramatically changed. If only we knew the end of the story, how we live today might be dramatically changed. We do know the end. In the end, Christ will make all things right. The one who could raise the dead will raise what is dead in you and in me and restore all things. He will make all things new. So brothers and sisters, those of us who have been through loss, have been through pain and trust the Lord, we are praying now for our brothers and sisters who are in the midst of loss, in the midst of pain, in the midst of trial. We're praying for them now. Please pray for me. I am praying for you. My name is Father Mike, and I cannot wait to see you tomorrow. God bless.

0: That was day 173 of Bible in a Year with Father Mike Schmitz. And now we'd like to share audio from a video called Is God in the Center of Your Life? 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
1: Hi, my name is Father Mike Schmitz, and this is Ascension Presents. So I was talking with this person a little while back, and I'd asked them, so is God in the center of your life, or is he more pushed to the sidelines of your life? And the response was interesting. They said, well, I think about God all the time. I think about God when I'm driving in my car, think about God when I'm at work, when I'm at home, when I'm walking in the woods. I think about God all the time. And I think that's a great answer. That is a great thing to do, to think about God wherever you are. Super good. If you're doing that, keep it up. Well done. That wasn't the question. The question was, is God in the center of your life or is he on the sidelines of your life? Is God first in your life? Is he the Lord of your life? And now someone had written in to Ascension Presents and they said, well, how do I know if I'm making God first in my life? How do I know if he's the Lord of my life? What do I do? What are there any practical steps? And I would say, yes, there are. In fact, I may have said this before, but I will say it again. I look at three areas in my life. One, my time. Two, my money. Three, my media. And ask, Is God first in any of these areas? Here's what I mean. So back in the day, when I said the day, I mean like Bible times and then when people lived out the Bible. So even now, there's this thing called the first fruits. We want to give God our first fruits. So the first fruits of my crops, the first fruits of my flocks, the first fruits of my life, of my stuff. The first thing I ask to ask the question of, do I give God first fruits of my time? Now that doesn't necessarily mean I pray first thing in the day chronologically, but what it does mean is that that time that's dedicated just to God, just to prayer with God, is the first thing I schedule in my day. That it's the most important thing. It's called a priority. I don't know if you knew this, but wasn't until a couple years ago, I would say between 50 and 150, I can't remember exactly, years ago, priority was always a singular word. But 150 to 150, I can't remember. I read an article once that said that priority became pluralized. We talk about our priorities. But a priority is one thing. The thing that comes prior. You cannot have multiple things that are all prior. So my priority becomes the time I spend with him. That gets scheduled first. That was my first fruits of my time. The second thing is the first fruits of my stuff. Look back over your bank account. Look back over how you spent your money. In fact, because most people now don't use cash as much as they use their cards, you can actually have a record digitally of all the stuff you spend money on, all the things you buy. And I do too. And I get to look back over that record and say, wait, does this look like the spending habits of a Christian? Or is this the spending habits of someone who might not even know who Jesus is? Do I spend my money on things that go against God or things that honor God? The third thing is, what do I consume? So I said media, but like, what are the things that I'm taking in myself? What am I forming my mind by? So what are the TV shows, the movies, the music? What are the things that I'm like absorbing? I look at what I consume. Because St. Paul, he said this, he said, be transformed by the renewal of your mind. Do not conform yourself to this present world. Do not conform yourself to the present age. And if I just watch the movies and the TV shows and listen to the music that everyone else is listening to and watching, then my mind will be changed to look like and think like everyone else's. Now, that doesn't mean you can't enjoy good movies or good TV shows or good songs. What it does mean is you have the kind of capacity and the intention to examine those entertainment sources and say, it is good for me. Does this change my mind in a good way, or does it conform my mind in a bad way? St. Paul also says, he says, whatever is good, whatever is true, whatever is pure, whatever is beautiful, think about these things. Like, watch these things, listen to these things. How do I know if God's first in my life? Do I give him the first fruits of my time? How do I know if he's first? Do I give him the first fruits of my stuff, my money? How do I know if he's first? Do I prioritize what I consume? Or do I just consume what everyone else consumes? If I can answer these questions, like, yes, oh, it's for the Lord, then yeah, you're putting him first. Keep moving forward. If I can't, then start. That's the thing about God's grace. You see, it's new every single morning. His mercy is new every single morning. And you can start today to live your life with him first today.
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4: Catechism in a Year is produced and funded by Ascension and distributed on radio through a partnership with Spoke Street Media. The catechism used is the Ascension edition of the catechism, which includes the Foundations of Faith approach. You can follow along in any recent version of the catechism of the Catholic Church. A reading plan and all Catechism in a Year episodes can be found at ascensionpress.com/CIY or on the Ascension app. We've been talking about baptism for over a week now, and we're not quite done yet. In today's readings, the Catechism emphasizes how baptism brings us into the Church, the body of Christ, and the unity it gives us with all Christians. Father Mike explains that unity isn't just some nice feelings. It comes with responsibility.
0: Hi, my name is Father Mike Schmitz, and you're listening to the Catechism in a Year, where we encounter God's plan of sheer goodness for us, revealed in Scripture, and passed down through the tradition of the Catholic faith. The Catechism in a Year is provided by Ascension, who produced and funded this program. In 365 days, we'll read through the Catechism of the Catholic Church, discovering our identity in God's family as we journey together toward our heavenly home. This is day 173, reading paragraph 1267 to 1274. As I said, we're in baptism. This is the last kind of article on baptism before we have a nugget day tomorrow. Yesterday, we talked about the grace of baptism. Like, what does it actually do? It forgives our sins. It makes us new. It brings us into relationship with the Lord. You get adopted as God's sons and daughters. It makes us into a new creature. Today, we recognize that we're incorporated into the body of Christ. We're made members of the church. We're given a share in the priesthood of all believers. And also, because we're given a share in the priesthood of all believers, because we've been incorporated into the church, there is a sacramental bond of unity among all Christians. And even those who are not Catholic Christians. So if anyone is baptized, there is this common bond. We have a common sonship, right? A common daughterhood, a common brotherhood and sisterhood in our baptism. Lastly, there is an indelible spiritual mark that is left on us that is indelible and unerasable. And we're going to talk about that today. As we launch into today, we just call upon our Father and we pray. Father in heaven, we give you praise and glory. We thank you so much for the gift of your Son, Jesus Christ, the gift of your Holy Spirit you've poured out on the face of this earth and you've poured into our hearts. We ask you to please unite us even more perfectly to your church. Unite us even more perfectly to each other. Help us to see that we belong to each other, not only by virtue of our belonging to the human race, but even more particularly and even more powerfully, that we belong to each other because of our fellowship, our friendship, and even our brotherhood. In the fact that you have made us into your sons and daughters. Help us to know that you are our Father. Help us to live as if we are truly brothers and sisters. We make this prayer in the mighty name of Jesus Christ, our Lord, in the name of the Father and of the Son and of the Holy Spirit. Amen. We are reading paragraphs 1267 to 1274 on day 173. Incorporated into the church, the body of Christ. Baptism makes us members of the body of Christ. Therefore, we are members of one another. Baptism incorporates us into the church. From the baptismal font is born the one people of God of the new covenant, which transcends all the natural or human limits of nations, cultures, races, and sexes. For by one Spirit, we were all baptized into one body. The baptized have become living stones, to be built into a spiritual house, to be a holy priesthood. By baptism, they share in the priesthood of Christ, in his prophetic and royal mission. They are a chosen race, a royal priesthood, a holy nation, God's own people, that they may declare the wonderful deeds of him who called them out of darkness into his marvelous light. Baptism gives a share in the common priesthood of all believers. Having become a member of the church, the person baptized belongs no longer to himself, but to him who died and rose for us. From now on, he is called to be subject to others. to serve them in the communion of the church, and to obey and submit to the church's leaders, holding them in respect and affection. Just as baptism is the source of responsibilities and duties, the baptized person also enjoys rights within the church: to receive the sacraments, to be nourished with the Word of God, and to be sustained by the other spiritual helps of the church. Reborn as sons of God, the baptized must profess before men the faith they have received from God through the church, and participate in the apostolic and missionary activity of the people of God, the sacramental bond of the unity of Christians. Baptism constitutes the foundation of communion among all Christians, including those who are not yet in full communion with the Catholic Church. For men who believe in Christ and have been properly baptized are put in some, though imperfect, communion with the Catholic Church. Justified by faith in baptism, they are incorporated into Christ. They therefore have a right to be called Christians, and with good reason are accepted as brothers by the children of the Catholic Church. Baptism therefore constitutes the sacramental bond of unity existing among all who through it are reborn. An indelible spiritual mark. Incorporated into Christ by baptism, the person baptized is configured to Christ. Baptism seals the Christian with the indelible spiritual mark, character, of his belonging to Christ. No sin can erase this mark, even if sin prevents baptism from bearing the fruits of salvation. Given once for all, baptism cannot be repeated. Incorporated into the church by baptism, the faithful have received the sacramental character that consecrates them for Christian religious worship. The baptismal seal enables and commits Christians to serve God by a vital participation in the holy liturgy of the church and to exercise their baptismal priesthood by the witness of holy lives and practical charity. The Holy Spirit has marked us with the seal of the Lord, Dominicus character, for the day of redemption. Baptism indeed is the seal of eternal life. The faithful Christian who has kept the seal until the end, remaining faithful to the demands of his baptism, will be able to depart this life with the sign of faith, with his baptismal faith, in expectation of the blessed vision of God, the consummation of faith, and in the hope of resurrection. Right, there we are, paragraphs 1267 to 1274. We are brought into the church by baptism. Again, we talked about some other incredible effects, right? Consequences, things that baptism does. It makes us new. It forgives us of our sins. It makes us into God's own sons and daughters. And today, also, we recognize this is not just an individual thing. In fact, following our Lord Jesus Christ is not an individual sport. It is a team sport. It is a team kind of a situation. And so baptism makes us members of the body of Christ. It brings us into the church. And that's really important for us to understand, because we recognize that, go back to the Old Testament, whenever people were brought into covenant relationship with God, that's what baptism does, right? Baptism brings us into our new relationship of the new covenant. But when people in the Old Covenant, in the Hebrew Covenant, Jewish Covenant, were brought into that relationship with God, it was never a one-on-one thing. I mean, yes, of course, it's personal, definitely. But they were, you say, here's a man who's circumcised on the eighth day, and he's brought into this unique relationship. He's part now of the people of God, and that's the key. He now has a particular relationship with God himself because he was brought into the people of God. He's brought into the chosen people of God. And this is something incredibly similar. I mean, it's the fullness of all the stuff in the Old Testament, right? It's fulfilled in the new. Everything in the Old Covenant is now fulfilled in the new. And so in so many ways, we recognize that, yes, you as an individual, if you're baptized, you have now this individual personal relationship with God, the Father, Son, and Holy Spirit. That is unique and infinite. It is also infinitely unique at the same time. That relationship is there because now you're a part of the body of Christ, the church. And this is so important for us to understand. It is personal, but not private. And this is so key, just like sin, right? Sin is personal, but it's not private. Because we belong to each other, none of our sins are private. Our sins are in some ways, even the hidden ones, even the secret ones, they are in a certain sense communal, because we belong to each other, as it says, for by one Spirit, we're all baptized into one body. And that's incredible, but also it gives us a lot of, there's some responsibilities there. There are some duties. There is the fact that what we're called to do is, from now on, we're subject to others. From now on, we're called to serve others in the communion of the church and to obey and submit to the church's leaders. This is what it is to be part of the Christian faith. I mean, again, this isn't just a Catholic thing, although Catholics have maintained this and held on to this. But from the very, very beginning, we recognize that if you're going to be a believer, if you're going to hold to the teaching, that the belief that Jesus Christ has truly died, is truly risen, and truly sits at the right hand of the Father, if you're going to believe in the faith of the apostles, it means that you would adhere to the apostles, right? It meant that from now on, yourself, your own life was not your own life. That we're all called to be subject to each other, to serve others in communion of the church, and to obey and submit to the church's leaders. This is a massive expectation of every single believer from the very, very beginning. Now, at the same time, paragraph 1269 goes on to say that just as baptism is the source of responsibilities, the baptized person also enjoys rights within the church. Remember, if it's going to be a real relationship, there's got to be real responsibilities and real rights. And those real rights are, well, to receive the sacraments, that every baptized Catholic has a right to receive the sacraments. For example, we're going to hear this later on, I think, the sacrament of confession. I just came across something the other day that said very clearly that priests are obliged to hear anyone's confession. I thought that was just me. I thought that was just like, yeah, that's my open heart to hearing people's confessions. And like, oh no, that's the expectation of the church, that it has to be reasonable, of course. I mean, it can't just be like, it can't be unreasonable. There we go. Why think of an example and I just use the word unreasonable? But the expectation of the church is no. Priests, you are obliged to hear someone's confession anytime they ask, within reason. Why? Because one of the rights of being a Catholic is to receive the sacraments, also to be nourished by the word of God, that you have a right as a Catholic Christian to be nourished by God's word and to be sustained with the other spiritual helps of the church. So all of those things are massively, massively important. We also have real duties. Paragraph 1270, this is so important for us to understand. As we're reborn as sons of God, sons and daughters of God, we must profess before men the faith we have received from God through the church. That's something interesting. And I can ask myself the question, and we can all ask ourselves the question, when was the last time that I professed before others the faith I've received from God and the church? Even if it has come up at all, have there been any times in conversation where I normally would say something about the fact that I believe in Jesus Christ, that I belong to the Catholic Church, but I didn't say, I held something back? Well, again, if I'm part of the church, if I've been made new by baptism, if I've been given the grace of the Holy Spirit, that now I'm an adopted son or daughter of God. It says this, reborn as sons of God, the baptized must profess before men the faith they've received from God through the church. And it goes on to say, and participate in the apostolic and missionary activity of the people of God. I think some of the things that can happen, is we can look around our culture, look around our world and say, what's happened when it comes to a loss of faith, a loss of morals? What happens when it comes to what's happened in our culture when it comes to a loss of belief in God, or even just that sense of love for Jesus, a love for the church? And part of the question we get to ask is not just what have the leaders done wrong, although that's always important. We always have to ask the question on every level. But of course, the only level that I can influence directly is my own level. And I have to look at my life and ask the question, okay, have I professed before others the faith I've received? Have I participated in the apostolic and missionary activity of the people of God? What have I done? And if what I've done is abdicate, right? If what I've done is said, well, that's the professional's job, then I guess, for lack of a better phrase, I'm part of the problem. And I know that sometimes it's too much of a blanket statement, but I don't know. Sometimes the statement's accurate. If I haven't done anything, then I'm a part of the problem. Now, at the same time, this isn't just about condemning oneself, but it is about recognizing I've been given a dignity. And so has, as the church says in 1271, every person who's been baptized, even if they're not baptized Catholic, if they are baptized with water in the Trinitarian formula, I baptize you in the name of the Father and Son and the Holy Spirit, and with the intention of doing what the church does, there are brothers and sisters, even if it's an imperfect relationship, they are fully Christian. They have the right to be called Christians, it says in paragraph 1271. So that's a question that comes up a lot, is people ask, okay, so what if someone's baptized, but they're not baptized Catholic? Do we accept that baptism? The answer is yes. You're not rebaptized after that. There is a real baptism, and that's really effective. It's really changed them into God's sons and daughters. And so we are truly brothers and sisters, even if we have an imperfect relationship with each other. Lastly, the indelible spiritual mark. Once you're baptized forever, and you belong to Christ. No sin can erase this mark, even if, this is crazy, even if sin does prevent a person from experiencing the fruits of salvation, meaning there is no sin that can undo our baptism. There's no sin that can make it so God, the God who adopted us, would abandon us. No sin could ever do that. But I can choose to not live in the Father's house, right? There's the older son and the younger son. And the younger son asks for his inheritance and he leaves. In the parable of the prodigal son, he comes back. Praise God. Amazing. But he didn't have to come back. He could have died feeding the pigs. You know the parable I'm talking about, right? And if he would have died feeding the pigs, he would have died as a son of the Father. He wouldn't have ceased being a son to the Father, but he would have died outside the Father's house. The same is true for you and for me, that we will always be sons and daughters of our Father. Always, always, always. No sin can erase that. No amount of saying, I don't want that anymore, can erase that. It's an indelible spiritual mark. At the same time, I have to choose to live in the Father's house, or I'm choosing to live outside the Father's house. I have to choose to live in the Father's will, or I'm choosing to live outside the Father's will. There's this indelible spiritual mark that's been placed upon you and upon me if you've been baptized, and it is a gift, but it's also a gift that we have to use, right? It's a gift that God says, you belong in my family, you belong in my home, you belong in my house, it's your house too. But we have to choose to live there. And so that's not always easy. Professing our faith before others and participating in the apostolic missionary activity of the church is not always easy. And so what do we need? We need grace and we need prayers. That is why every single day I am praying for you. Please pray for me. My name is Father Mike. I cannot wait to see you tomorrow. God bless.
4: That was day 173 of Catechism in a Year with Father Mike Schmitz. And now I'd like to share audio from a video called You Were Never Meant to Do This Alone with Father Mark Mary from the Ascension Presents YouTube channel.
5: Hey, I'm Father Mark Mary with the Franciscan Friars of the Renewal. And this is Ascension Presents. It's a question I ask people actually quite a bit, sometimes in confession or in like a pastoral counseling situation. And the question is like, who's on your team? Like, who's on Team Tiffany or Team Tommy or insert your name? And the reason is, in part, because I realize it used to happen organically and it doesn't anymore. And there's such a need, like this, the following of the Lord and our traveling through life, we're not supposed to be doing it all by ourselves. And a lot of the troubles we run into are because we're doing too much on our own. And so just a bit of an observation is I'm pretty convinced that for the most part, like we're in the most isolated kind of culture and period of history. Of course, this isn't the same everywhere, but in a lot of places, right? Like it takes a certain amount of, you know, wealth to, for example, like grow up in Iowa, apply to NYU, get in, move across the country, move into the dorm, start going to college. All of your family, everyone you've kind of grown up with stays back in Iowa, and now you are, you know, on the East Coast, right? Like that's not an experience that was possible for most of history, or, you know, some people certainly did it, like getting on ships and traveling, but it certainly wasn't as prevalent because historically, right, for most of humanity, even if you were traveling, you were with like your family, your village, your herd, your tribe, whatever. And so you'd grow up, for example, in Bethlehem, right? And you'd know everybody in Bethlehem, you know your neighbors, you know the carpenter, you know the guy who works on shoes, you know, like you had this huge, large community, and human beings actually thrive in that type of situation. But like, what do we have today? Just a little bit of observation, personal experience from other people, right? Like we've never been more connected, had more friends, more followers, yet like loneliness is really at an all-time high. Secondly, we've never had more access to like to human experts, right? You want to learn something, you can YouTube it, but also less access to parents, right? Or less access to like real life mentors, right? And we've kind of traded the mentors, we've traded the parents, we've traded that type of relationship for the experts in many cases, right? But they're not equivalent. And lastly, right, like we've never been more, if you will, listened to or more known, but less seen. Just think about like all of the data and the apps you use and Google and all that sort of stuff. Like they know you in a way that you've never been known before, but they know you as a product, right? And not necessarily as a person, right? And you and I know, like, we're made to be seen. We're made to be kind of reverenced and entered into relationship with as persons, right? Here's just a little bit of like what's going on and why it's not working. You know, and so just like a little reflection, like how it used to be, like pretend you're a young couple, you're getting married. There's a whole lot of life experience that's going to be happening. There's a whole lot of new questions that are going to be raised. And historically, right, if you grew up in sort of the small, you know, Bethlehem 2000 years ago, you probably had 20, 30, 50, 100 other couples who you knew, who you can observe and who you can ask questions to. More and more, like the idea of getting a mentor couple, it's like harder and harder. At the parishes, like we're meant to like be following Jesus, like as disciples in community, and how often it's like we're kind of like we're in and out. And sometimes like one of the manifestations of this is like there's this increase in desire for a spiritual director. But what's really happening isn't just that you want someone to talk about like the movements and discern the movements of the Lord, but you're kind of looking for one person who can provide in himself, like what the whole village provided. You're looking for a friend, you're looking for a mentor, you're looking for somebody who can give you some advice, some pastoral counseling, some marriage advice, relationship advice, all that sort of stuff. And it's like hold on, like as a spirit director or as a priest, I'm not an expert in everything. There's things that like your parents are going to know about you. Think about other married couples are going to know about you. Like, and we really want to tap into that resource. Because if you're just coming to one person to provide the whole village, we're not going to be able to do that, right? And so the idea is this, like who should be on our team? Who should be on our team? So here's my proposal about like what type of people or roles we want filled on our team. It's a pretty long list, to be honest. And for the full thriving, I think, of our humanity and our spirituality, we want to check as many of these boxes as possible. But also like one person can do a number of these, right? So what are some things we're going to want? Like a regular confessor is great. It's like a priest who you can go to if it's, you know, every couple of weeks, once a month. Like having that regular kind of spiritual relationship is 100% a huge win. For some people, having a spiritual director is necessary. For most, it's just not practical, right? So if you can have a spiritual director, great. But for most people, it's not going to be probably possible. But if you have everything else filled out, not having a spiritual director is going to be okay. Some sort of discipleship group, some people who like you're following the Lord with, you're talking about it. You pray together, you talk about your prayer. This could be a group at your parish. This could be a group at your college. This could be your family, like mentors. So certainly parental mentors, people who have kind of got a few more years or wisdom or experience than you. Somebody who's in your same state of life, who but a little bit further along. So like if you're married, like you really want like another mom or two or three who can talk to you, who can guide you, who can minister to you. I do think like a couple having mentor couples, all of that. It's like it's really important. And the idea of even proposing like we should search these things out, again, it's a novelty because for most of human history, this would have just been part of your local community. For a lot of people, it's important to have a psychologist, a therapist, whatever. Like you and I, like we're complicated. You and I have a lot of different components. And you and I, again, and this is what's important, like we were never meant to make this journey alone. There's a reason. There's a reason that when Jesus began his mission, he called together a group of disciples, right? And they were going to be itinerant. They were going to be traveling, but not alone. They had mentors. They had each other. So my friends, again, the reality is that if we're trying to do this on our own, it's going to be extra difficult. Like we're not meant to do it alone. We're not meant to do it alone. So, and again, like you might be hearing this, like, okay, this sounds like a lot. What do I do? Okay, we're gonna prioritize, we're gonna pray, we're gonna pursue. Okay, again, like I need you to prioritize building your team. If you're isolated and you're trying to figure out life on your own, again, like you're not setting yourself up for success. So prioritize it. Number two, pray about it. Ask the Lord to provide these people and then pursue it. Like you can't just, you know, you just can't sit in your one bedroom studio apartment in New York, want it, pray about it, and not kind of make some phone calls, not knock on some doors, not look to see what kind of Catholic groups are in your area. This is true if you're trying to find a husband or a wife, right? We got to prioritize it. We got to pray about it, and we got to put ourselves out there. We got to pursue it. Brothers and sisters, I'm just convinced of this importance. And I think the Lord's going to hear, you know, our prayers for this. So I'm grateful for y'all and praying that the Lord can provide you with like the team, the resources, the family, the friends, kind of the guidance that y'all need. All right. God bless you. Thank you for watching. We'll see you again next week. Remember, we are pilgrims on this earth. Somos peregrinos, poco a poco, little by little. Vamos a llegar. We're going to make it. God bless y'all.
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6: How much time would you spend to have 9 angels by your side as you approach Holy Communion? An hour? Maybe 30 minutes? What if it only took 12 minutes? In 1851, Pope Pius IX approved the vision of Antonio d'Astenac, in which St. Michael promised that those who pray the St. Michael Chapel in his honor would be escorted by an angel from each of the 9 choirs whenever they approach Holy Communion. 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
9: There never will be, and probably never has been, the perfect time to come into the Catholic Church. And if things are in an uproar, okay. Your time to be in the Catholic Church is during a time of uproar. If it's relatively calm or tranquil, then that's God's plan for you. But come on in. The water's terrible. One other analogy that I found helpful is that of Noah's Ark. Everybody who got on the Ark was saved, and those who didn't get on the Ark, they all died. And imagine what it would have been like to be on the Ark. Big waves, lots of noise, probably very damp, and that stench. I can't even imagine it, much less try to get a good sleep on the Ark of Noah. And yet, I would rather be on the Ark than to go body surfing, which is the only alternative. It didn't work out for those people. I'm Catholic. I'm never going to leave. Is it a messy place? Yeah. Part of the mess is mine, too. So I'm a contributing factor, but I'm trying.
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12: Atheists have often viewed belief in God as wishful thinking, a projection of an idea because man fears death. But is this a fair claim? The answer is no, and here are some reasons why. First, not everyone accepts God's existence for this reason. There are many who acknowledge his existence on the grounds of reasonable arguments. Second, even if someone does believe in God for this reason, it says nothing whether or not the proposition, God exists, is true. And finally, third, the theist could turn the table and say atheists reject God simply because they're scared of a divine rule maker and don't want to submit. Obviously, this is not evidence that can be used in support of theism. So, is atheism justified because belief in God is wishful thinking? Absolutely not. I'm Carlo Broussard with The Ready Reason for Catholic Answers, Catholic.com.
13: A young man reading his Bible every morning. A teenage girl saying a prayer in the lunchroom before eating. 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
9: Hello, good morning. Welcome to the Patrick Madrid Show. Great to see you. I can't really see you, but I know you're out there. And if you'd like to be on the program, here's how to do it. Call 888-914-9149. 888-914-9149. I appreciate the fact that you're listening. I really appreciate the fact that you tell people about this program. So many thanks for that, for those of you who do it. I have a note here. You'll like this, Cyrus. Oh, by the way, emails go to patrick@relevantradio.com. Here's one that comes in from Dennis in Kissimmee. I got to say it the right way. Gentlemen, he says, I finally found a YouTube video with the source of your keep going soundbite. I still don't even know the name of the guy doing it. The whole thing is less than 2 minutes long and has so much great content. Context. You should play it all one day soon. All right. Well, thank you, Dennis. Let it be known, we're the ones who brought this to your attention. How long ago would you say that was, Cyrus? About a year ago, maybe?
19: The keep Roughly? Going guy?
9: Yeah.
19: Oh, maybe 6 months? I don't think it's been a year.
9: Not a year? Mm-mm. Okay. So we actually brought it to your attention, but you probably didn't hear it that day. So we're well aware of it. And yes, that is the source of it. But we're well aware of it. And since you bring it up, let's play it now. Here's this gentleman, and I don't have his name in front of me. He's a British commentator, and he's giving some advice about what to do when life is difficult.
20: The truth is, you must keep going. I repeat, keep going. Why? Because you deserve to see what happens when all your hard work pays off. Keep going because you're stronger than you think. Keep going because each step forward brings you one step closer to your goals. Keep going because the best is yet to come. You need to understand, you can't win all the time. And unless you lose, you haven't even tried. And if you fail, at least you'll fail falling forwards. For, you know, life is full of unexpected twists and turns. Things happen that you don't expect, that you could never have expected. So don't get too confident, even arrogant, when you succeed, when you win and you're on a high. Equally important, you mustn't allow yourself to get down when you lose or fail. I mean, just remember, no matter how poorly you have performed, you're never hopeless. Keep going. Because the one thing you can be absolutely certain of is that the tables will turn. That's absolutely guaranteed. So in other words, if you're on a high, be humble. And if everything has gone wrong, be hopeful and keep going. Just remember, nothing ever stays the same. So the truth is, I repeat, you must keep going. The rewards will be there for you. Keep going.
9: So that's it. So his name, by the way, it was super easy for those who didn't know how to find his name. I found it very easy. Thomas Skinner, British TV personality, known from The Apprentice and later from Strictly Come Dancing. You were on that program once or twice, Cyrus, as I recall.
19: I didn't last long.
9: Nah. I was watching, though. I was watching. Oh, he's knocked out of the competition. But that hurt. So that's who that is. Now, Cyrus, we've had quite a good run with this gentleman's really good advice. I talked about it first on the program anyway, maybe, like you say, 6 months ago. But even Paul McCartney picked up on this and is asking questions. So do we happen to have that handy? I think so.
21: You keep going. What do you do to keep going?
20: Keep going.
21: How do you keep going?
20: Keep going.
9: That's right. All right. Well, I hope that we satisfied, who was that? Dennis in Kissimmee, Florida. I hope we satisfied your curiosity. Thank you. Appreciate that. Well done, Cyrus. And I advise you, sir, to keep going. 888-914-9149.
19: Are you using keep going in your... I mean, we say it a lot on the show and behind the scenes, we say it a lot, but are you finding that you're saying it to Nancy or to your kids or to yourself?
9: I'm judicious in how and when I use that term. If one of my grandsons is over doing chores in the yard, yes.
19: Keep going.
9: If Nancy is making dinner, no.
19: No, yeah, that's smart.
9: Would not smart say man. That. Yeah. What would be some other examples? If we're on a long walk, as we often go on, and she might say, "Do you want to, turn around?" No, let's keep going. I might say that.
19: Mm-hmm. Yeah, my son complaining about work and not making enough money.
9: Keep what do you going. Say there?
19: Keep going.
9: Keep not making enough money, or keep going until you make enough money.
19: Just keep going, and it will all work out.
9: So I'll ask you that question. Do you use it around the house much?
19: Oh, yeah. I mean, that's literally one of the
9: You're things. Mr. Keep Going.
19: I am Mr. Keep Going. Mm-hmm. Hey, should we stop at this this gas station for gas? No. Keep going. Yeah.
9: Hey, honey, do you want to go shopping?
19: You keep going.
9: Send me a postcard. Do you like to shop? Because I don't.
19: I hate it.
9: I think most men do. And I don't think it's like a cultural stereotype. I think it's real. I think most men just really don't have an interest for doing that. It depends on what you're shopping for, though, however. If I was shopping for a remote control airplane, I would enjoy that.
19: I would go with you.
9: Did you go shopping
19: I'd go with
9: me?
19: You for that.
9: Yeah. Hey, I'm going shopping for some tacos. You want to come along?
19: Yeah, I'll drive. Yeah. Oh, hey, we need to go get some clothes and groceries.
9: Keep going.
19: Keep going.
9: Tell me how it went. I wanted to mention just that I had a little R&R off yesterday, as a matter of fact. And so we play, or I should say Cyrus plays, the pre-recorded shows from a bygone era. And invariably, I always get kind of a kick out of this, Cyrus. Invariably, at some point during the day after the show has aired, I'll check my show email and I'll have dozens of people commenting to me about what they heard on the program, even though it wasn't a live program like we had yesterday, which I really appreciate. That means people are listening and they care about what they hear. But they just sort of like start their email with the assumption that I know what they're talking about. Like I would know because I was on the show yesterday, so I'd have to go back and review it. But we have plenty of those emails that came in yesterday, like this one. This is from Yenna, and she is listening on, or Lena, looks like, sorry, listening in on the Relevant Radio app. She said, I'm from Canada and proud of it. We don't have to stand out. My question is, when you mention how people have to repent, yes, I get that, but God is merciful. And I do. I must have been talking about that yesterday on the show. She says, I get that, but we don't have, let's see. My question is, when you mention how people have to repent, yes, I get that, but God is merciful. And I do believe it will be up to him how he will judge us at the end. Well, obviously, that's true. And she says, and he is kind and a loving, merciful father that brought Jesus, his son, to pay our debts, so our debts are paid, and we don't have to do anything else but love him. But scaring people off by saying, well, God knows what you did, and you will have consequences. Do you think God wants followers who are scared to go to heaven? This is interesting. I certainly don't think that. But I would rather, and I would direct your attention, Liam,

0: says, you know, on that day, many will come to me and say, Lord, Lord, didn't we cast out demons in your name? Didn't we do mighty deeds and all these other things? And he'll say, away from me, I never knew you. What does that mean exactly? Well, what does Jesus mean, Lena, in the parable of the 10 virgins and their lamps as they're waiting for the bridegroom and the wedding party to come? And five of the virgins, their lamps are full of oil. They've prepared ahead of time. They're ready to go. They don't know when the bridegroom will show up, but when he does, they're ready to go, and they have the energy of being prepared to go when your time comes and it's time to die and be judged, et cetera, et cetera. What do you think he means by that? About the five who don't have oil in their lamps, and we're told, well, Jesus tells us, that they're shut out of the wedding reception at night in the dark, wailing and gnashing their teeth because they weren't ready when they should have been ready and could have been ready. Well, what about that? I agree with you when you say that God is merciful. I agree with you, but he's so merciful that he died on the cross for you and for me so that we would be able to be with him happy in heaven. But there are certain conditions attached to that, like A, believe in me. That's a condition. Don't do bad things. Do good things. So that would be my humble way of trying to reorient the way you're looking at this. And as we can both agree, God indeed will judge us in the end. And he is a kind and merciful Father. That's true. But Jesus also said that if you want that kindness and you want that mercy, then you have to live according to his teaching. Ergo, if you think, well, I can just do what I want and it's going to be okay, that's really the opposite of what Jesus has to say. And you don't have to take my word for it. Just open the gospel. Start with Matthew chapter 1 and read your way through, and you'll see that the only reason that we have good news is because of the bad news that Jesus comes to save us from. But he won't do it without your permission. He won't force you to do it. So please think about that. 888-914-9149. Let's go to, where are we going to go? Lyndhurst, New Jersey, and talk to Marianne. Good morning. Good morning, Marianne.
1: Good morning. I have a quick question about baptism.
0: Yeah.
1: My niece's son needs to be baptized, and the churches will not baptize them unless, okay, she doesn't go to church. Her husband doesn't go to church. My sister, we all go to church. They don't go to church. But the churches here will not baptize him because you have to belong to the church, and the godparents have to belong to the church, which could be really difficult. And here is one thing. How come some priests bend the rules? Because now my other sister, her grandchild, was baptized in their church, and her daughter does not go to church, is not even a good religious person, and they baptized her granddaughter, and they had godparents that weren't even Catholic. So I don't understand how it's all fair, how everything is fair.
0: How everything is what?
1: How it's not fair.
0: Oh, fair. Okay, fair. Well, let's take it in reverse order. The second scenario that you just mentioned is exactly the opposite of what the church says. So godparents, in order to be eligible, have to be baptized Catholics above the age of 16 who have also received their sacraments of initiation. So First Holy Communion, confirmation. If they're married, they have to be married in the church. Can't be on a second marriage or something like that. I mean, outside the church. They have to be making an honest effort to live the Catholic faith. In other words, they have to be striving with God's grace to live according to the teachings of the church. Those are the bare bones eligibility requirements to be a godfather or a godmother. So if some priest at some parish somewhere didn't follow the rules, well, shame on him, because he's supposed to, because the church has these rules for good reason. Now, as to the scenario that you're describing, this is why those pastors in those parishes

0: said no, because there's no expectation that those parents who aren't going to Mass, they're not living a Catholic faith, they don't really care. I mean, they want the baby baptized maybe for cultural reasons or to have a family party, or this is what we've always done. But those priests should indeed say no. Not because the child doesn't deserve and need baptism, he does, but because it would be a bad situation to strand some kid in a pagan family where he's baptized, but the parents are not raising him in the faith. They're not teaching him about Jesus. They're not bringing him to Mass and the sacraments. So unless the parents, or at the very least, maybe some close relatives in the area who would undertake to raise that child in the faith, and maybe all that would mean is that they would bring him to Mass every Sunday. Sometimes that can be done. But it's the right pastoral decision to decline, not because you want to exclude anybody. You want to include everybody, but you also want them to be raised in an environment where the baptism has a chance to actually raise up a saint. So that's the idea.
1: I understand that.
0: Okay.
1: I understand that, but it feels like you're punishing this poor child who can't be baptized.
0: Not at all. Not at all. Not punishing the child at all. The church says that in order for that sacrament to be received, it has to be received in an environment where it can flourish. And if there's no chance of that right now, then... So the church wants that baby baptized, 100%. But this is where the parents have to step up and say, we're going to do the right thing. Do you know why the parents have no interest in raising their child in the faith?
1: I think that they're all caught up in their lives and their work and their lives. But they made it, went way out of way to be get married in the Catholic Church, and they did everything they had to do to get married in the Catholic Church. Mm-hmm. And because my niece wasn't brought up Catholic, but her husband is Catholic, and mm-hmm. she had to go through all this process to be married into the Catholic Church. They did all that work, and for some reason, these young people, they don't believe in going to church. I don't know what you can't talk to them. So
0: yeah,
1: I don't know what else to do.
0: It's sad. Are you an aunt or a grandmother, or how do you figure into
1: this? I'm an aunt. I'm an aunt.
0: Yeah. It's got to be hard for you because you love these people.
1: I know, and when you try to speak to them about religion, they look at you like you're, oh gosh, she's a religious freak. So,
0: some people looked at Jesus that way too, didn't they?
1: All right, but here's one thing.
0: Yep.
1: My other sister that had her granddaughter baptized, and the priest, because she volunteers at the church, so they gave, they baptize that child, and they's like, well, the godparents are Methodists. It's the same thing. It's not the same thing, right?
0: No, you're absolutely right. And also, they're not really godparents. They were told, or they thought, or they think that they're godparents, but they're not in the eyes of the church godparents, because you have to be eligible to be a godparent, and Methodists, unfortunately, are not, because they're not Catholic.
1: Okay.
0: Yeah.
1: Okay, I tried to explain it to them, but my sister said, I don't know what I'm talking about. I just wanted to make
0: tell
1: sure.
0: Her to call
1: now,
0: me.
1: Now, what if they go to another church, like a Protestant, and they get baptized there? Is that's not the same?
0: Well, I mean, there can be the question of, would it be a valid baptism? But it would be a terrible thing for a Catholic to do that, or have their children baptized in a Protestant church, because now you are explicitly excluding the child from the bosom of the church and in the home where the sacraments are. So that would be a step in the wrong direction for sure. And, I'd have to talk to those parents if they wanted to talk to me, and I would say, what are you thinking? I mean, if you're Catholic and you desire that you go to heaven and your children go to heaven, because after all, you'll have to answer to God for your decisions that you made as parents. Why on earth would you go off in a different direction and get your kid baptized in a Protestant church? It makes no sense.
1: Well, my niece's father was really religious, but not Catholic, like a Baptist. And they went to church every week. They did all that. Mm-hmm. And for some reason, I don't know why they turned their back on the church. So
0: it's sad, isn't it?
1: Really, It's really upsetting. And I tried to talk to my niece, and they're like, well, it's hard to speak to them. So,
0: yeah, I wish we had more time, though. Well, Marianne, you're a good woman. You're trying to do the right thing. So keep praying for your kids. Keep going. That's for sure. Keep praying for this niece or nephew of yours, and ask those parents to call me sometime. I'll be happy to talk to them.
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4: Let us pray for life. Lord Jesus, the challenge is daunting in the new era with Roe v. 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Unwavering discipleship is needed more than ever. We know you will multiply the loaves and fishes we offer. In our personal lives, help us embrace St. John Paul II's theology of the body. 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Inspire our church leaders to bold witness for life, love, and virtue. Holy Spirit, guide and strengthen us so that we will not shirk and will not become lukewarm in living the gospel of life. Amen.
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6: O God, you called Elizabeth Ann Seton to be an instrument of your loving mercy. Despite loss and sorrow, she was an example of hope and love. Inspire us with your blessed sacrament to live our life for others. We ask this in the name of Jesus Christ, our Lord and teacher. Amen. In the name of the Father, the Son, and the Holy Spirit. Amen.
7: The Catholic Church teaches that Mary, the mother of Christ, remained a virgin her entire life. This was also the belief of the Protestant reformers Luther and Calvin. Surprisingly, however, today most Protestants reject this belief, reasoning that if Jesus did not have any brothers or sisters, why does the Bible specifically state brothers and sisters of the Lord? The Catholic Church counters this reasoning by asking the question, if these brothers and sisters were truly siblings, where were they during the crucifixion and death of their brother? Mary and a few other women were there, but the only man mentioned with them at Calvary was the Apostle John. And before Jesus died on the cross, in John chapter 19, verse 27, he said to Mary, "Woman, behold your son," and then to John, "Behold your mother." And from that hour, the disciple took her into his home. Why would Jesus entrust his mother to John if he had siblings who could have cared for her? This only makes sense if Mary was alone. Examining the truths of the Catholic faith, this is faithforensics.org.
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0: This must have been part of the commentary on yesterday's show. I had a day off yesterday, so it was a pre-recorded show. But this was, I think it was yesterday. Anyway, so this is from Jerry in Utah, and he says, Patrick asked the caller to reevaluate his or her opinion about data centers, given the hypothetical knowledge that AI in some subset of a data center discovered a cure for cancer. That comes with a huge assumption that AI can assist the truth or falsehood of a predicate, i.e., is it good or bad to find a cure for cancer, or if a given proposed cure is good or bad. AI has only the data and predicates it searches through to make what appears to be moral assessments. These data and predicates are provided by humans from which moral principles are provided. AI has no moral opinion. It could just as easily conclude that population is a problem and propose a subtle solution that would reverse population growth. You should not put too much faith in AI. The data and predicates it uses or develops come from humans, and some humans tell the truth, some do not, and some wouldn't even know the difference even if they had a vision from heaven or hell. All right, well, okay, but that's not at all what I was talking about. Jerry, thank you for writing to me, by the way. All I was saying, all we are saying is, I don't know, give data centers a chance. I don't even know if I would say that, but I was asking a hypothetical question. What if, as a result of a lot of money and water and electricity and everything else poured into these data centers, what if one of the net results was a cure for cancer? So it has nothing to do with predicates and assumptions and moral assessments. It has nothing to do with any of that. It's just simply a question of I as a human being, you as a human being, we as human beings really, really, really would dig it if cancer went away, wouldn't we? I know I would. I know people I know and love who are dying of cancer right now. I would love it if there was a way to eradicate cancer. Who wouldn't? I mean, it's not even up for debate. I mean, unless you're, you know, one of the big pharmaceutical companies and you're making tons of money on anti-cancer medicines. I mean, maybe you wouldn't like it, but the rest of normal human beings would like it. So that's really all that was, would be if artificial intelligence, which is, as you say correctly, it is a construct of, you know, human input, in human biases and the large language models and all the data that goes in, they're not sentient. They're not self-aware. They don't think about themselves as different or somehow separate from us. It's just a computer program, but a highly sophisticated and very powerful tool that can resolve problems that we weren't able to resolve before at the scale and the speed and the low errors, et cetera, that we can now with AI. So that's all I'm saying is that wouldn't that be a conversation changer? Right now, people are complaining about water for data centers. By the way, one thing on that, I've been doing some homework on that. You think, maybe you personally don't, most people think it takes millions of gallons in a data center every week or every day or every month or whatever. That's true, but it's all recycled. And I've talked to some people who actually are in the field of building and maintaining these huge AI data centers, and they say that's a common fallacy that many people believe, that you have millions of gallons of water that is just being wasted. And they say this is absolutely not true. It gets recycled, and maybe 1% of it might be consumed in its entirety and no longer usable. So a big part of what these data centers do involves things like water reclamation. There's a car wash. Cyrus, you'll like this because you're an ecologist. You love Mother Nature. There's a car wash. It's a chain, so they're all over the place. But the one that I go to near where I live, they do, I don't know, something insane like 500 cars a day or 1,000 cars a day, something like that. So it's like nonstop water. And I asked the guy one time, I said, what is your water bill like? It's got to be through the roof, unbelievably high. He says, not really. He says, we use, you know, X number of hundreds of thousands of gallons a day, but it's all recycled. It's all captured below in this gigantic tank, and it's cleaned, and the whole system is, you know, in the back area that you don't see. It's all cleaned, and we just reuse the water over and over and over again. It's not like all this new water coming in, which is what I always thought. And I'm finding out that the data centers are a lot like that. So that's all I'm saying, is that wouldn't it be great if we could cure cancer or do something else really massive to make people's lives better? You're thinking about going to the car wash today, Cyrus. I can tell. 888-914-9149. How about Sylvia now in Fresno? Good morning, Sylvia. Sylvia?
9: Good morning. Yeah.
0: Good morning. How's your mother, by the way? Haven't talked to her in a while.
9: You might have the wrong Sylvia. My mom passed 20 years ago.
0: Oh, okay. Well, indeed, I probably did. Sorry about that.
9: It's okay. I was just wondering how to, I was been a little confused with the Holy Trinity, the Father, Son, Holy Spirit. Mm-hmm. And I was wondering if you could kind of give a little bit of an explanation. I mean, I am Catholic, born and raised, but I've always had a, I know it's a mystery, but if you can give me a little bit of the way you might,
0: explain it.
9: The way you might think of how to make it much easier for me, because to me, I say, okay, so there's God, the Son, and the Holy Spirit. So I'm thinking, so God had a Son and sent his Son. So that's what where I'm kind of confused. Like, did God come down as his only Son? And you, that's what I'm saying. So Jesus Christ is God. So what I'm trying to say, so God sent himself down to the earth to save us. Is that what it is? Or
0: not exactly, no.
9: Is it something?
0: Yeah,
9: okay,
0: no.
9: Let's see what...
0: Yeah, so that's not how the church would phrase it. So we can look, first of all, at what the Bible says about this. So we know from the Bible, Deuteronomy chapter 6, verse 4, and elsewhere, that there's only one God. And this is a theme that's repeated throughout the Old and the New Testament. There's only one God. We also see in these passages, such as Deuteronomy 32, verse 6, and Colossians 1, 2, Jesus talks about this in Matthew 25, verse 34, and throughout the Gospels, that the Father is called God. We also see throughout the New Testament that the Son, Jesus Christ, is also God. And we see the Holy Spirit is God. There's only one God. So the question here would be, does this mean that there's one God and one person who puts on the Son mask sometimes, or the Holy Spirit mask sometimes, or the Father mask, and he's just like playing different roles? In which case, your question would be a really problematic one, because God wouldn't send himself. You don't send yourself to the grocery store. You can only send somebody else to the grocery store. You can only send your son or daughter or somebody else. So the idea that there's one God who's playing these different roles is not what the church teaches. Rather, what the church teaches, if there's one God and by nature, his divine nature is infinite in every respect, infinitely in existence. He is existence itself. He doesn't have it the way we do because we receive it from God. He is existence. This is why he says to Moses, in Exodus chapter 3, when Moses meets God in the form of the burning bush, and he asks, what is your name? When I go back to Egypt and tell the people that God has sent me to them, they'll say, well, who is this God? What is his name? And so God says, I am who am. Tell them, I am sent you. So God is infinite in his existence, his knowledge, his love, his beauty, all these things. So we're talking about God by nature, who outside of time, from all eternity, meaning there was no beginning, hard for us to even begin to try to imagine that, but that's the truth. And that from all eternity, God in his knowledge knows everything that can be known, but he also knows himself. Think about that for a minute. God knows himself, and his knowledge of himself is infinite. Now, that can't be separate from him, because then you have another being, another entity. But the church teaches, the Bible teaches, that God from all eternity speaks a word of himself, the Logos, as we see it, for example, in John chapter 1, verse 1. In the beginning was the Word, the Logos, and the Word was with God, and the Word was God. And then we're told in verse 14 that the Word became flesh and dwelt among us. So we'll pause on this for a moment. The Word of God, the Logos, is God's express knowledge of himself in a way similar to how you might have an idea of yourself in your own mind. So like right now, if I asked you to think about who you are, and you would probably be thinking about what you look like, what your skills are, that you're married or that you have children or whatever those ingredients are of your life. You have an idea in your mind right now of who you are, but it's partial and it's imperfect because you don't have an unlimited perfect knowledge. So you do the best you can. You have an idea of yourself, but you'll notice that the idea you have of yourself right now is not separate from you. It's not sitting on the couch across the room right now. It's in you. It's in your mind. But it's distinct from you. So the idea you have of yourself, it's not you, but it's in you, and it is distinct from you, however imperfect it may be. So in God's case, what the Bible is teaching us here is that from all eternity, God knows himself with absolute, perfect, and infinite clarity, and that mirror image of himself is the Logos, the Word of God. There was no beginning. It wasn't as though he started thinking about himself and then suddenly, poof, look, now the Logos appears, the Son. Not at all. This is all simultaneous from all eternity. So then the next step is that the love that the Father has for the Son, now we call the Logos the Son, eternally begotten by the Father. The love between the Father and the Son is also infinite, but it can't be separate as if it were a separate being, because then you cancel out the coherence of the infinitely simple divine nature. So the church teaches, as the Bible does, that this love between the Father and the Son, the Word of God, is the Holy Spirit, the three persons of the Trinity subsisting in perfect unity from all eternity, and they're completely co-equal in every respect. So when you now talk about what about the incarnation, what we're dealing with here is the Logos, the second person of the Trinity, takes flesh, as the Bible says, born as a baby in the manger. And here's the thing that's so interesting. That's Jesus, the God-man. But the Logos is not separated from, can't be separated from, the Father and the Holy Spirit. So in Jesus, you have not only the second person of the Trinity in particular and incarnated in flesh, but you also have the fullness of divinity, the fullness of the Godhead, Father, Son, and Holy Spirit, in his divinity, which is an incredibly deep mystery that we can only begin to try to scratch the surface of. So at the risk of going any further, that might be even more, you know, maybe confusing to you. Those are some basic parameters there. And I would suggest, Sylvia, there's a very good book that can help get you started in going deeper into this. It's called Theology for Beginners by Frank Sheed, Sheed. And you can see it by going to relevantradio.com/Patrick. Click on the links button and you'll see where I have the big list of the best books. That's where this book can be found. We're not selling it, but we have a link to it so you can see it, and you can certainly buy it on Amazon if you want to, but you're not buying it from us. It's just there as a convenience to you. But I think if you spend some time reading that book, you're going to find that this deep, deep mystery of the Holy Trinity can be a little more accessible through the way Frank Sheed helps to explain it. I just gave you a quick thumbnail example of that, but he'll take you even deeper. Great question, Sylvia. Thank you, and I'll be right back.
10: Well, what does the left love? The left loves the environment, and it's killing the environment. It's in our water, chest in other countries, stow that endocrine blockers from chemical abortion pills are in the water.
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12: Hello, I'm Archbishop Gregory Hartmeyer from the Archdiocese of Atlanta. Remember, O most gracious Virgin Mary, that never was it known that anyone who fled to your protection, implored your help, or sought your intercession was left unaided. Inspired by this confidence, I fly unto you, O Virgin of Virgins, my Mother. To you do I come, before you I stand, sinful and sorrowful. O Mother of the Word incarnate, despise not my petitions, but in your mercy, hear and answer me. Amen.
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14: 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May we live out our faith among family, friends, and even the strangers God has put in our path. 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Amen.
15: Hi, I'm Father Enrique, and this is 60 Seconds on the Eucharist. So there's a very important relationship between the time we spend with the Lord, like in adoration of the Eucharist, or with Him, and our reception of Holy Communion, right, in the Eucharist, right? When you think about like doing something like something fun or interesting, it's not the same to do it with somebody whom you don't know. But if it's somebody whom you love and it's a dear friend of yours, then it's going to be super awesome, right? If we don't know the Lord and we just spend time with Him in adoration and getting to know Him in the Eucharist, just spending time praying with Him, when we receive Him in the Eucharist in Holy Communion, we're receiving a stranger, somebody whom we don't know. And so the deepness of that communion won't be there, or it won't be as strong. But if we get to know the Lord in prayer, in adoration, then the impact of our communion with Him when we receive Holy Communion is just going to change, because we're receiving an intimate friend, and it will bear much more fruit in a spiritual life. God bless you.
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0: All right, so welcome back. 888-914-9149. 888-914-9149. Let's do some more phone calls. Let's go to Lily now in Hartford, Connecticut. Hello, Lily.
16: Hi, Patrick.
0: Yeah, hi.
16: I'm just calling because I'm going through a lot right now. but it's mainly relationship-wise, okay, and family-wise. So okay. I live with my aunt and uncle, and they're very, very strict people. They judge a lot. They don't really have a faith background. They don't really go to church. So yeah, I moved in with them probably 5 years ago.
0: Okay. How old are you?
16: So things have been tough. I'm 23. I just turned 23.
0: Okay. Gotcha. So now, by the way, there's a lot of hiss and static on the line right now. I'm not sure how we can defeat that. Try to speak a little closer to the phone if you don't mind.
16: Okay, how about now?
0: We'll see if we can make it work. So you're 23. You live with your aunt and uncle. They're strict, and you say they judge things. So what is the issue that you're dealing with here?
16: Okay, so it's so many, right? So it has to do with that and also my relationship of 3 years, because I've been with a guy. And so we met, in 2022, I believe. And pretty much, he's a pretty nice guy, but it's just that this year he hasn't been playing his part. And so we are 4 years apart. So my aunt and uncle had a problem with that to begin with.
0: So he's older than you or younger than you by 5 years?
16: Older.
0: Okay, so he's 28?
16: He's 27 right now.
0: Okay.
16: Oh, wait,
0: four
16: no.
0: Years.
16: Yeah,
0: okay.
16: 27. So 4 years, yeah. And so it's just a lot going on. And this year, our relationship has not been too good because he just constantly does stuff that makes me so uncomfortable. So for instance, you know, like not answering my phone calls, making me worried. And I don't know, things have just always felt so weird, especially this year.
0: Okay, so it's the relationship seems to be fading away?
16: Pretty much, yes. Mm-hmm. And so he keeps saying that he cares about me, he loves me, but I just think he hasn't been playing his part. Mm-hmm. And the other thing is that at the birthday dinner with my family a few nights ago, he kept telling me that he would like to prank my uncle in some way because he loves pranking, he loves joking around. And I warned him that is not something you should do with somebody like that.
0: Yeah. Well, I'm not sure if I have the tools to help in this situation, Lily, for this reason. If the boyfriend is or appears to be sort of like fading back into the background, he's not maintaining the relationship with you that he once did. Often, and I'm not saying this is what's happening, but often what this is somebody trying to gracefully exit a relationship without doing it all at once, just sort of like Homer Simpson fading into the hedge and disappearing that way. Possible that that's what's going on. Have you asked him outright, you know, everything okay? Are we still on track? Or what does he say when you bring that up?
16: Sorry?
0: Well, I'm just saying that I think that this could be, I don't know, that it could be him trying to fade away from the situation. Have you brought this up to him and asked him, like, where do things stand between us?
16: Yes, yes. We have communicated about everything. And he said that, so, you know, he's trying to get his life together. He's trying to build a timeline because he has his own business and everything. And he also works part-time. So he has always struggled with time management. And so I have seen improvements. But from the beginning, he says that he wants to settle down and he's taking me seriously. Keep in mind, for the first 2 years, our relationship was fine. He was doing what he had to do and everything. But it's just that this year, I think it's getting worse and worse. Mm-hmm. But he says he still wants to work with me.
0: You know what I'd recommend? Because this is out of my ability to help with, just in terms of the dynamics. I would suggest that if you really want to pursue the relationship with him, and it sounds like you do, that you would find a good Catholic counselor, a family therapist, maybe a marriage therapist, even though you're not married, and set up a time where you can sit down and talk this out. And a counselor is going to be in a good position to give you the kind of guidance that I think you need, that I don't have the ability to provide because that's not my field. So think about that, Lily. And I realize that the relationship with your aunt and uncle is another issue. But if this is the issue at hand, your relationship with this guy, I would say bring it to the surface in a counseling session and see what happens there. And I wish you well, Lily. Thank you. And so from Lily in Hartford, we'll go to Lillian in Elton, Texas. Good morning, Lillian.
17: Good morning, Patrick. I have a question. Well, I have two things. I have a question, okay. And then I have, and I have a request for a prayer. For prayers for somebody, but I have a brother. I have six siblings, and we were all born in the Catholic Church, baptized, received our sacraments. But I have several of them have left our church. But my one brother is now attending a non-denominational, I'm assuming Protestant type of church.
0: Okay.
17: And he'll often send me things and I'll watch and not comment. But he recently sent me a video about it being the best 3-minute preach that he had ever seen. So I watched it, mm-hmm. And it was a gentleman from Scotland, and he was talking about justification of faith. He first started off with this, with the premise that, you know, with what would you do standing before God at your exit interview, and what would you say to get into heaven? And, you know, he basically said, okay, you know, if you start off, well, I did this, I did that, I did this, then that was the wrong thing to do because it's all about him. And I agree with that. And so I continued to listen. And then he went on to the bad thief at the cross, and he was talking about how he was so excited to meet him because he wanted to ask him, how did he get to heaven? And and then there his preaching went on about justification of faith. You only have to say that you believe. And I don't agree with that. I don't know how to defend that.
0: I can show you. I can hear the consternation in your voice. You feel like maybe your back's against
17: the wall. Well,
0: you
17: know, he's leading some other family members down the wrong road because their comments are, see, I knew that, you know, we're all invited. And
0: yeah, I can help you.
17: And, you know, well, I told them, yes, we all are invited, but I think you have to do more than just say you believe.
0: Yeah.
17: And I can help you.
0: Do you have a pen handy? I'm going to give you some resources.
17: Okay, I do not, but if you say them, I will come back and listen. I'm out walking my dogs.
0: Oh, okay. That sounds like a nice thing to be doing. All right, well, a few things. Number one is that this is a classic area of division between Catholics and Protestants because Martin Luther, or at least beginning with Martin Luther, he proposed a novel way of interpreting St. Paul's epistles as well as the rest of the New Testament with regard to justification. Justification means, fundamentally, to be put into a right relationship with God. That's the meaning of the term, to be put into a right relationship with God. Now, Luther's theory, thesis, argument, was, and a lot of it, it seems to me, was born out of his own sort of neurosis. He was deeply unsettled, disturbed, worried about his own pattern of sin in his life. And when he came up with this idea that you are justified, you're put in a right relationship with God, not by baptism, not by going to confession, not by the other aspects of Catholic teaching, but rather that it is an extrinsic or forensic, and I realize these are technical terms, but these are the terms that Protestants typically use. It's an external righteousness, namely the righteousness of Christ, that is imputed to the sinner. And this was his escape hatch, to think, oh, okay, great, this is something, in spite of my sinfulness, in spite of my tendency to lapse back into sexual sins and other sins, etc., God just simply imputes to me. And what that word impute means is the Bible uses the term reckons to you, where it's not really you, but it's treated as if it were you. And in this case, it's the righteousness of Christ that is imputed to you. That's what the word imputation means in this context. And there are analogies that were used, in some cases by Luther, in some cases by his followers, but that a cloak of the righteousness of Christ is placed around you so that your filthy, festering, disgusting, sinful reality is hidden beneath this cloak of righteousness. You are not righteous. Christ is righteous, but his righteousness is imputed to you. So it's like putting on this beautiful cloak now that hides all the ugliness of you. Another analogy is, imagine in a barnyard, a big pile of animal dung. That's not nice to look at. So the analogy that goes along with that would be that the righteousness of Christ is like a beautiful snowfall overnight that covers the dunghill. You are the dunghill. But the snow is this beautiful, smooth, clean, pristine cloaking of the reality of you as a dunghill underneath. So this is what they mean when they say this is the righteousness of Christ that is imputed to you. Now, it is true that it is the righteousness of Christ, but the Catholic view, the biblical view, unlike Luther and Calvin and other permutations of this, is that when God justifies the sinner, he actually makes you righteous. It's not a legal fiction. It's not God declaring you righteous solely on the basis of Jesus, and therefore you're like that dunghill covered with snow. He actually makes you righteous. That's the key, is that this sanctification goes hand in hand with justification. It's not alien and extrinsic solely. It actually inheres in the soul of the person who is justified. That's the dividing line when it comes to things like, well, what about good works? The only place in the Bible where it says a bit about justification with works is where St. James says in James chapter 2, you see then that a man is not justified by faith alone, as Luther would have it, but by works. He's justified by works and not by faith alone, St. James says. Now that leads into this whole big complicated area of like, well, what role do works play? What about grace? Justification, how does that relate to sanctification? And this is a very big topic. So what I would recommend are these resources that I think will help you. Number one, go to this website. It's chnetwork.org. It stands for the Coming Home Network. Marcus Grodi had a television program with thousands of converts, including many who were in the Protestant world that this fellow is in right now. And he interviews them. And there are interviews on this topic of justification that really bring to the fore the biblical themes that you as a Catholic want to know and that you want to share. So go there and in the section on the videos, type in the search bar, justification. And you'll find scores, if not hundreds, of these videos, of these interviews where they talk about that. That's a free resource, chnetwork.org. Also at the same location, send a note to Ken Hensley. Ken Hensley, he's a former Protestant minister, now a Catholic, and he is one of the best, clearest, most helpful biblical teachers on this issue of justification. Just shoot him a note, said Patrick Madrid said I should contact you, and he can text you some links to videos where he teaches at great length on this topic. That's my recommendation, Lillian. Thank you. I'll be right back.
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0: Welcome back. This is hour two, and you are welcome to call 888-914-9149 to be on the air with me. I'd love to talk to you. By the way, I was talking to that lady before the break, and some guy in the family, I guess, is plying her and other family members with videos from a Protestant talking about how Catholics have it wrong about justification, et cetera, et cetera, et cetera. So I have yet another resource for you. And I had it here in front of me, but I forgot to get to it before we had to go to the break. So I'll give it to you now. I hope that lady is still listening. Dr. Scott Hahn is a former Calvinist, and he converted to the Catholic faith in 1986. I got to know Scott personally in late spring of 89. So within 3 years of his becoming Catholic, and he was still obscure and teaching at a small Catholic college, and nobody had heard of him outside of that circle. And all that changed very quickly. So by the end of 1989, he had become this supernova phenomenon that everybody heard about, and rightfully so, because he's incredibly talented. But suffice to say, this is an area of profound expertise that Scott Hahn has, and knowing from the Protestant side before his conversion to the Catholic faith exactly what all the arguments are, I want to give all of you this resource that will help you. And I hope that that lady who called in, Lillian, I believe her name is, I hope she's still listening, because this is a place that will help you even more. And this is the St. Paul Center for Biblical Studies, their website. In this case, this would be an alternative, but it's scotthahn.com/justification-and-grace. Now, Cyrus is going to post a link to this to make it easier for people. 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You'll find it on our Patrick Madrid Show Facebook page and the Patrick Madrid Show X page. And there are two categories of resources, all of it free. The audios, so there are, for example, there's an audio from Scott Hahn on faith and works. There's an audio on what's called growth by oath. Practical apologetics. And as I'm clicking these, I see that some of them may be redirected. So you may have to check with the contact there at scotthahn.com. But there are also articles in addition to all those audios. So the Catholic Doctrine of Justification, the Council of Trent's teaching on justification, articles on By Grace Alone, By Christ Alone, the role of works in the Bible, an article on works and justification, and so on. These are all free and available to you if you go there. Now, looking like some of these links might need to be updated. So I would just suggest that for those where the links don't go directly to the place that you want, just shoot a note of inquiry or even search on in the search bar, and you'll find them. And for that matter, if you go on the YouTubes, just type in Scott Hahn justification, and you'll find tonnage of audio and video that's absolutely free of Scott Hahn teaching on this topic. And that can be very illuminating, especially for people who think that they have the answer and they're trying to get Catholics to leave the Catholic Church. That's exactly what Scott Hahn used to do when he was still a Protestant, before he himself became a Catholic. So I'm hopeful that that is helpful to all of you. 888-914-9149. Let's go to Melissa in Denver. Good morning, Melissa.
2: Good morning. Hey, I am just asking the typical, like, daily question about somebody getting married. But I have a nephew, baptized, confirmed Catholic, but some things happened as a young man, and basically he kind of doesn't like the Catholic Church.
0: Okay.
2: I'm from a very Catholic family, and my husband as well, and I know this is my nephew, but for the most part, we're very surrounded by Catholics going to church. I'm not sure how many of them are, you know, deep in their faith, but they do go to church all the time, and we do many Catholic things. Well, my nephew is getting married to a non-Catholic. I don't even know if she's necessarily Christian. And he had proposed to my parents, his grandparents, getting married on their property. And my parents, his grandparents, thought it would just be for the reception. Well, now he sent out an email to everybody that he is, quote unquote, getting hitched at the grand folks' property. Mm-hmm. And my dad had originally said, if he asks us, I'll say no because it's not a Catholic thing. Well, now, because he put this out, like it's been approved, they don't know, they don't want to say no and go back on it. And yet, so then this morning, I'm reading Luke 6, when he was healing on the Sabbath, eating the grain on the Sabbath, and the Pharisees got all upset, and I'm like thinking, am I being too rigid, thinking this is wrong? How do I approach this issue? It's not really my thing to approach, it's my parents' thing to approach, but they're 90, and it just breaks my heart, and so what do I do?
0: I can understand why you'd be distressed by this, because he's not going about it the way he should. It will be an invalid marriage if he's not getting married according to the church's canonical form. Do you know if there will be a priest there to witness this wedding and to bless it?
2: No.
0: There won't be, or you don't know? There won't be. Okay.
2: There won't be.
0: All right. So you're right to be distressed by this, because it will be an invalid marriage. Now, he doesn't like the Catholic Church anymore, so he doesn't care about that, I take it, right?
2: That's what I'm guessing.
0: Now, your parents, however, are elderly to the point where they probably are powerless to do anything to say, we're not going to do this now, right?
2: Correct. Well, I mean, they could speak up, but I think what they're just very concerned about causing alienation. They love their grandson, and I know we all pray for this, that he comes back to the church, but so they don't want it to happen, but now they're stuck between a rock and a hard place. And
0: see, that's where I would jump in and say, for that reason, because it is an injustice to them to be held hostage by this exuberant guy who's getting hitched, and he wants to do it at the old family farm. Well, that's, you know, sometimes you don't get what you want in life. Or as somebody once said, you can't always get what you want. So if there's somebody in the family who, you know, maybe one of your brothers, somebody
2: his
0: who...
2: His father is my brother. Should I speak up to my brother and say, you know...
0: I would.
2: You need to say something?
0: I would.
2: Okay.
0: So in other words, if there's somebody who can drop the hammer and say, you know, we're not doing this. This is not going to happen because you're a Catholic. You should be married in the Catholic Church. This will be an invalid marriage. And your grandparents are too kindly to say to you what they really think, which is they don't want this to happen at their house because they love you and they don't want to see you go down this road. So,
2: and I think my brother would think I'm a nut. I mean, he might go... My brother, he's Catholic. He said he'd never be anything but Catholic because that's what he is. But he has issues with the church as well. So
0: I would say, well, what kind of Catholic are you then? You know, it's one thing to be a Catholic, but what kind of Catholic are you? Do you take it seriously or no? Well, you're right to be up in arms. I understand it. Your poor parents are in a predicament. So my hope is that there's somebody, Melissa, in the family, hopefully, preferably a man, who can say, this is not going to happen. I'm sorry, we love you, but after mature deliberation and consideration, your grandparents have decided that they don't want this to happen at their house. Now, that's a very, very dire kind of message. But first of all, this young man, and I don't know how young he is. I mean, if his grandparents are in their 90s, he may not be all that young. But

0: would have liked to have done this there, but since I can't, we'll do it somewhere else. But, you know, hurt feelings will probably ensue.
1: I imagine that. I agree. Oh, just makes me so upset, but I don't. Okay, Patrick, I did need to bounce that off of you because I just am beside myself and I needed a second opinion from the doctor.
0: Yeah. Well, thank you. I appreciate that. I do hope there can be a happy resolution. I realize these family feud things can be really difficult, so my heart goes out to you. But you can never go wrong if you do the right thing. It may hurt, but you'll always look back and say, I'm glad I did the right thing.
1: Okay. I thank you very much.
0: Yeah. Thank you, Melissa. God bless you. We'll go to Annie now in Las Vegas. Hi, Annie.
2: Good morning.
0: Yes. Hello. You know what? We're going to have to either, it sounds like you're either on a speakerphone or Bluetooth because you're somewhat muffled.
2: I was in the bathroom. Is it okay for someone with a disabled placard to use the disabled parking even if he's physically able to walk a little distance?
0: Mm-hmm. So he's not truly disabled in the fullest sense. He could walk regular parking spot, but he has the duly authorized handicap parking blue thing that hangs from the rear view mirror, right?
2: Yeah, I'm not sure if it's a card or it's in the plate, but it was issued. Yeah, he had medical issues, but at the moment he's fine. And see, my husband is trying to rationalize. It's somebody we know. My husband's saying, "Well, he was disabled, blah blah blah." I said, "Yeah, but at that time, yes, but now he's able. We should reserve. I think that we should reserve that parking spot to someone who really needs a close parking."
0: Mm-hmm. I understand. One thing I've noticed, and I don't know what it's like in Las Vegas, but probably the same, is that because of the zoning laws and the way that the laws govern parking spaces, there are a gazillion handicap spots, and they're all empty. You know, here and there you might see somebody using one, but they have an overabundance, or at least an abundance, let's say, for people who really do need that. So as a rule of thumb, I would put it this way, that if somebody has been authorized the use of this handicapped parking placard or whatever we want to call it, and I'm guessing it expires after a certain amount of time, 6 months, a year. Yeah. I don't know because I've never done it, but I'm assuming that it's not open-ended forever, right?
2: Yeah.
0: Okay. So he would not be doing anything immoral if he were to make use of that, even though he may be more spry now than he was when he received this, because he's not doing anything wrong. I mean, the government, the local government, the city, I guess, or the state or the county, authorized this. You can use this for 1 year, let's say. He's feeling better now. And he puts it in there and he parks in the handicap spot. And oh, by the way, there are 50 other handicap spots that are entirely empty. He's not preventing somebody who has a hard time walking from getting a handicap spot. But what if he rolls up to a place of business and there is one handicap spot available? Then I think it would be better for him not to take it and to go to a regular spot, because then he would really be running the risk of somebody who needs it much more than he does to not be able to park there. But in a case where you've got so many different handicap spots and all of them are empty, I don't think this is really an issue to worry about. If he says that I want to renew this because even though I'm not really, I don't really need it anymore, if I request to be renewed, they'll give me a renewal. I could see where that would be morally problematic, because then he no longer really needs it, and they give you that when you do need it. So it seems like there's a middle ground there, if you ask me, Annie.
2: Okay. Yeah.
0: What do you think?
2: Thank you very much. You

0: You answered at least, yeah, I agree with you. If there's plenty, it's okay. But if there's limited, yeah, I think you should give it to someone who needs it more.
1: I think so, yeah. And it may not be the case that there will be a handicapped person who comes up while you're in the store, but that's always a possibility. And that's why they're there. They're there for people who really do need them, you know, wheelchairs or difficulty walking, that kind of thing. So we do want to make sure that we respect that. But it's not, in his case, it sounded to me like the question was, is he doing something wrong if he uses this to park there? I don't think so. If there are plenty of open spaces and nobody's going to go without, and he's been legally given this for a certain period of time, doesn't mean that he couldn't say, you know what, I don't really need this, therefore I'm going to turn it back in. That's fine. There's nothing wrong with that.
0: Okay. Thank you very much.
1: You're welcome. Nice to talk to you. Let's take a break. 888-914-9149. I got, by the way, we'll come back to this. I got an email of what we affectionately call a nastygram. And this is from Claudine in Los Angeles, who had, could we call it a complaint, Cyrus? I think it would be classified as a complaint about moi. And I'll read you her very short and sweet email, and then I'll play you the music that we turned the email into just for you right after this.
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1: Okay, 888-914-9149. By the way, in the space of that break, I got another complaint email that just rolled in a minute ago, and this is from Teresa. Teresa, I sure hope you're listening right now because I'm going to respond to it. She said, please pass my comments on to Patrick Madrid. Well, you actually sent them directly to me, Teresa, so it got to me before anyone else, and I will respond to your concerns in just a moment. First, though, I thought you might enjoy this. I get so much email, and I'm grateful for all of it. I really appreciate it. Thank you, thank you, thank you. And this one came in over the weekend, and this was from, let me find it here. This was from Claudine. There we go. And Claudine is listening on 93KHJ, our big blowtorch station in Los Angeles. And the subject is further, farther. You're saying, what about that? Oh, Patrick. I never thought I would hear what I just heard you say. Check your further, farther usage. You, it's all in caps, of all people, I thought I could depend on your English skills. Good grief.
7: How dare you?
1: I know. All right. So with that in mind, I thought, let's have some fun. So I turned Claudine's note. Thank you, Claudine, first of all, for sending it to me. I appreciate it. I turned it into a little ditty. And here it is.

0: Yay.
1: Good grief.
0: That was great. Thank you, Claudine. It made me smile. Okay, so just to make sure, now, do I ever misspeak on this program? Oh, yeah. Heck, yeah. Sometimes when I listen to segments of the show afterward, I think, oh, gosh, I misspoke or I said the wrong thing. So it does happen. Mea culpa, mea culpa. So for those who wonder, farther, F-A-R-T-H-E-R, has to do with distance, like how many miles or how many feet. Further has to do with not physical distance, but like degrees, you know, or let's do this in the future. I won't go any further into the details would be an example of that. Versus farther, how much farther is Akron from Chicago? Did you get that, Cyrus? You get the difference? You get the distinction?
2: How dare you!
0: So now everybody knows. And is it possible that I misuse the one for the other? Oh, yeah. It certainly happens.
3: Emotional damage!
0: I'd like to hear that ditty again, Cyrus. So this is courtesy of Claudine. Thank you again, Claudine. I do appreciate it. And I mean that sincerely.
1: You want to hear it now?
0: I do.
1: All right.
0: Hit
1: one,
0: it.
1: Two. One, two, three.

0: You know what that sounds like now that I heard it a second time? It sounds like the beginning of a sitcom.
1: I thought the same thing.
0: Doesn't it?
1: Yeah. It sounded like this is where the credits would go, and there'd be some, there's the dad, oh, and there's the kids.
0: And his name, the name of the series is O. Patrick.
1: O.
0: Patrick. And that's actually a play on words, because it's like, his name is Irish, so it's O hyphen, or O apostrophe Patrick. Like Michael O. Patrick.
2: O. Patrick.
0: Yeah, come there you go.
2: Come on, Patrick.
0: There you go. So it's a play on words sitcom.
2: Yeah, Patrick, tell us.
0: I like it, Cyrus. We could go places with this.
2: Okay, Patrick.
0: Anyway, thank you, Claudine. I appreciate it. So here's the other complaint email. And this is a little bit longer, but I do also thank you, Therese, for sending this in. And Therese says, today, June 23rd, 8:15 a.m., a caller phoned in about baptism. Here below is a copy of the email I sent to Relevant Radio regarding your conversation with the caller. I would have called in to comment on your studio line, but I do not have the time to do so today. I am going to ask my church pastor or the bishop for clarification about this. Here is my email to your radio station. And this came in just a few minutes ago. I believe Patrick Madrid misled a caller about infant baptism. The caller related that a priest refused to baptize an infant because the parents did not attend Mass or join the church where they requested to have their child baptized. Patrick said the priest was correct. However, and by the way, just a quick note, it was more than one priest. It wasn't just one priest. It was at least a couple priests at different parishes, according to the caller anyway. So back to Therese. Patrick said the priest was correct. However, the Catechism of the Catholic Church, number 1261, states that no one should prevent or hinder children from being baptized. Paragraph 1282 states that baptism does not presuppose any human merit. I could not find anywhere in the Catechism of the Catholic Church that baptism can be refused because of the conduct of the parents. Patrick should have advised the caller to read the Catechism and perhaps baptize the child. Or have the parents baptize the child. We're going to have some fun with this one. Patrick also said something strange about how not baptizing the child was correct because the parents, not being members of a church or attending Mass, lessen the chances of the child that the child will have faith. Go back, she says, and listen to what he said because it sounded ridiculous. I cannot remember his every word. So those are the instructions she's giving to, I guess, Father Rocky. I don't know if Patrick Madrid makes things up on the spot while people call him. None of this makes sense to me. And I feel that this was very irresponsible to say that a priest was correct in denying the baptism of a child. Over the years, I have found that I hardly ever listen to your station anymore because I consider it to be extremely lukewarm and lacking integrity. Please pass my comments on to Patrick Madrid because I could not find his email address on your website. Patrick should read up and perhaps call a bishop or some other church authority to be sure he knows what he is talking about. Sincerely, Therese, and I won't mention her last name. Okay, well, where do we go from here? The paragraphs in the Catechism that you cite, paragraph 1261 and 1282, in order here, are talking about a few different things. So 1261, let's start there. 1261 says... Oh, I had it right here. Where'd it go? Okay. As regards children who have died without baptism, the church can only entrust them to the mercy of God as she does in her funeral rites for them. Indeed, the great mercy of God who desires that all men should be saved and Jesus' tenderness toward children, which caused him to say, let the children come unto me, do not hinder them, allow us to hope that there is a way of salvation for children who have died without baptism. All the more urgent is the church's call not to prevent little children coming to Christ through the gift of holy baptism. So you're misunderstanding the meaning of this passage here. It's referring specifically to the fate of the souls of those children who die without baptism, which gives sanctifying grace to the soul, without which somebody can't go into heaven. So this is the church's general teaching that we seek to baptize children. This does not address the issue that the caller brought up, number one. So if you did a word search in the catechism and you looked for words where it talked about infant baptism, and you found this. Yes, it does talk about baptism of infants, but it's not making the point that you think it's making. Indeed, it is true. It is all the more urgent that the church's call to not prevent little children from coming to Christ through the gift of holy baptism is indeed the church's teaching. But it has to be done in the right way and under the right circumstances. And in the second verse of the, or passage rather, of the catechism, you mention it, 1282, states that baptism does not presuppose any human merit. Again, you're misunderstanding the meaning of that passage, because it's talking about how we do not have a right to God's grace. This is a free gift of God that we receive through baptism. So this idea of presupposing any human merit speaks to the question that the church has roundly condemned, that you have it within your natural powers to merit God's grace. You do not. Neither do I. Nobody does. This is gratuitous on God's part. So again, it's a misunderstanding of paragraph 1282. I would just respectfully suggest you go back and reread that to see in context what it's saying. The church is not hindering children from being baptized. Rather, the church is saying to the parents, if you want your children baptized, you have an obligation to raise them in the faith. Now, if they're Catholic and if they got married in the Catholic Church, they made that promise solemnly before God and the church and those who were assembled at their wedding. So the priest indeed, or the priest as the case may be, were indeed correct, because the church says that for a child to be baptized under ordinary circumstances, I mean, if there's danger of death, obviously the church says baptize the baby immediately in the kitchen sink if necessary. But under the ordinary circumstances, the Catholic priest at a Catholic parish is going to say the same thing, because that is the church's response to people who want to get their children baptized, but they're not serious about it. If they were serious about it, they would be going to Mass. They would be making an honest effort. They would be living the Catholic faith themselves. And so I hope that you write a letter to your bishop. I hope that you write a letter to the parish priest, because you're going to get the same answer from those people that you're getting from me. And perhaps this is why you say that you hardly ever listen anymore, because what you deem to be extremely lukewarm and lacking in integrity is actually a reflection of the teaching of the church on a pastoral level here. In other words, this is the pastoral approach that the church takes, and for a very good reason. But if you interpret that or misinterpret it, as the case may be, as being lukewarm or lacking integrity, I just respectfully say to you, it's because you yourself do not understand. That's what's going on here. And then lastly, you mentioned that you are going to recommend that the parents go in and baptize that baby. That's exactly what the church says not to do. If you are in a state of, or rather, if the child is in a state of life and death, if there's distress, maybe when the baby's being born, the child could die, there's an accident, something else where there's a danger of death there due to an injury, for example, yes, absolutely baptize that baby in the kitchen sink, in the bathtub, in a swimming pool, whatever you have available by way of water. But under ordinary circumstances, you absolutely should not clandestinely take the child into the bathroom with his parents not knowing what's going on and baptize the baby. The church says not to do that, because there is a way in which God's people are brought into the mystical body of Christ through baptism, and the church wants it to be the right way, with the right context to raise these children in the faith. So I'm glad you wrote the email. It gives me an opportunity to correct these misunderstandings. And I certainly do hope that you send this on to your bishop and to the pastor, etc. I think it'll be helpful for you. Thank you, Therese. I appreciate it. 888-914-9149. Let's go to Alan now in Redlands, California. Good morning, Alan.
3: Good morning, Patrick.
0: Yeah.
3: Yes, I just want to know what you would say to this. That, you know, I run into this a lot where people are not particularly... they have doubts in reference to the Catholic Church, because, Well, there's several reasons, but of course, but one thing is that it seems like this comment I've heard many times that Catholics don't seem to be that serious about, you know, they say they're Catholic, people, everyone says they're Catholic, but it's like they don't go to church or they don't, you know, they don't do anything.
0: How would you, I don't know, if you had to put this into one sentence, what would it be?
3: Well, you mean a situation that I run into or
0: I guess say, maybe or? The question that you're asking, if you could encapsulate it.
3: Oh, okay. So how do you respond to people that say, well, this is one thing I've seen in the Catholic Church that people are not serious?
0: You'd say, well, you're right, because there are some Catholics who are not serious. But did you notice all those who are really serious about their faith? Because they're there too. They're faithfully going to Mass on Sunday. They're raising their kids in the faith. They're busy with parish activities, scrimping and saving to put their kids in Catholic school in some cases. There are some who don't take their faith seriously. But if you want to see all the serious ones, go to Mass on Sunday. You'll see them there.
3: Well, that's true. It just seems like this is, well, that's one thing people say. I mean, there's other things. I don't know. Maybe you have nothing more to say about that. But
0: no, I'm here to take on your question, whatever it is. I want to make sure I understand it properly.
3: Okay, sure. Appreciate that. So you're right. That's a good point. Probably the same people are not going to Mass. There's this kind of this stigma, a lot of stigmas about the Catholic Church that seem to keep people away. Mm. Okay,
0: like
3: that's
0: what,
3: a bigger question. Well, like, probably the biggest one is that, you know, look at all the people that they burned at the stake. Where's that say in the Bible? Burn everyone at the stake. You know, I mean, the Pope was supposed to be, you know, the vicar of Christ and supposed to, you know, is that Jesus doing, burning everyone at the stake? Is that God? Is that who he is? Is that who God is even? It reflects on religion entirely, you know, any kind of faith in Christianity.
0: Right. Okay, fair enough. Well, let's talk about that for a minute. So I would suggest that we consider capital punishment as a category. And burning to death is a horrible, horrible thing. But that is one of the forms of capital punishment. So the way, if you were talking to somebody clever, he might say, well, okay, fair enough. But how do you feel about Deuteronomy 17 and Leviticus 20 and Numbers chapter 15, where the penalty for certain sins is stoning to death? Not burning to death, but stoning to death. How do you feel about that? And that might be a question I would ask. What would you say to that?
3: I think burning seems a little bit, you know, maybe more painful or
0: Lasts
3: long. I don't know what. Maybe it doesn't. You know, maybe it's not.
0: But here's what I'm driving at, though. In other words, if somebody comes to you and starts giving you a hard time about that, I mean, we can talk about the horror and why we should not do something like that. But I think it would be first helpful to establish that if in the Old Testament, in these and other passages, God specifically says for certain sins like idolatry or sexual misconduct or blasphemy, etc., that the penalty is stoning somebody to death. Thank God we don't have that anymore. But I would ask the person who's asking me this question to tell me how they feel about those passages. And then we can find out what is the real question behind this question about Catholics, because when was the last time you ever heard the Catholics burning anybody to death? Hundreds of years have gone by. And in the case of what probably is in the mind of that person, the Spanish Inquisition, this was actually done by the state, not by the church. It's a common misconception. Whoa. I don't know what you're doing with the phone there, Alan, but it's really scratchy. Tell you what, until we can get Alan's phone, the scratchiness fixed, we'll have to, I won't be able to put you back on the air yet, Alan, but hopefully we can get that corrected. But that would be another misunderstanding if people think that the Catholic Church is going around burning people to death. The historical examples of that were done. This doesn't exonerate it. It doesn't make it that it was any better, but it was more often than not, in fact, vastly more often than not, it was something that was carried out by the state, the kingdom, the empire, that kind of thing, which saw heresy or other crimes as crimes against the state. Now I'll pause for a second. Sounds like the background noise stopped. Go ahead, Alan.
3: Yeah, no, it was just, my phone is very sensitive. It was rubbing against my shirt.
0: Oh, okay.
3: Anyway, yeah, I know it sounds like something much worse, but okay. But are you saying that the Catholic Church approved of these deaths or not? I mean, I don't hear you saying that either way.
0: Yeah,
3: you're kind of maybe blaming the state for it.
0: No, I would say that the Catholic Church did approve of it. Yes.
3: Okay. So yeah, whoever did it, they were, whether it was them or someone else, doesn't really matter. I mean,
0: it does, because if the so-called stigma that you're bringing up, that other people are telling you, is that the Catholic Church was burning people at the stake, then that tells me two things. It tells me two things. Number one, it tells me the person doesn't really understand this history because they're attributing it to the Catholic Church when it wasn't the Catholic Church. And number two, it suggests that there is an ulterior motive here, which is why I brought up those passages from the Old Testament where instead of burning to death, the punishment is stoning to death. And I would want to ask that person, are you okay with that? And see whether the answer is yes or no. Now, if the answer is yes, and the person is okay with that, then I'd say, so what you're bothered by is the manner of capital punishment, right? Burning versus stoning. If the person said, you know, I'm not okay with that, then we have now a different issue, because then they're objecting to this teaching in the Bible. And then we'd have to go in more in that direction. Go ahead, Alan.
3: Okay. Yes. Those two points. It's a good point about that. Okay, so they did not actually sanction that. Well, who did sanction all these burnings anyway?
0: The state.
3: The state, you said.
0: Yeah.
3: Mm-hmm. Was there any specific person? I mean, just to be able to tell the details, because
0: sure. So let's talk about people like King Henry VIII as an example, both before and after he was, when he was still Catholic, and then after he started the Church of England. We could talk about monarchs throughout Christendom in Europe.
3: Yeah.
0: Who sanctioned this.
3: I've never heard of any kings. Well,
0: yes,
3: no,
0: I
3: they
0: know.
3: Did. The one king, I think, burned his wife or something.
0: All right. Well, this is a matter of historical record. So one thing I could recommend would be, if you're interested, go to the Catholic Answers website, catholic.com, and type in the word Inquisition. And you'll find a ton of articles, some of which I myself might have written when I was working there. I've written on this topic before, that will give you the breakdown of, I mean, they'll name names, places, dates, etc., where you can do some research on this. I would also recommend a book called Characters of the Inquisition. And that's I'm forgetting the name of the author. It's published by Tan Books. And it gives a meticulous, highly detailed treatment, names, dates, etc., of these and other things associated with the Inquisition. And what you'll find is that the common misunderstanding on the part of many people is not actually what the historical record showed. Now, I have to take a break, Alan. You'll have to forgive me. I'm overdue. If you want to hold, I can come back to you. We could talk a little bit further, but I'm overdue for a break. So we'll do that now, and I'll be right back.

0: well, what does the left love? The left loves the environment. And it's killing the environment. It's in our water, a test in other countries show that endocrine blockers from chemical abortion pills are in the water.
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4: Love has much to do with our habits. Many faith-filled Catholics have the habit of going to Mass. Many even take in morning Mass during the week. But critics say that Mass is boring, too rote, too repetitious. Life certainly can be a bit boring, rote, and repetitious at times. One precious memory I have from my youth is seeing the nuns in their habits at Mass. We always had a reverence and esteem for these holy, love-filled women. In reflection, their habits spoke loudly, and our habits speak loudly. To forgive often, to share readily, and give thanks always. These have much to do with our love. Hopefully these will become a bit rote or repetitious, for love has much to do with our habits. This has been Michael Gisondi with a bit of Catholic encouragement.
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2: All right, we are back, and it looks as though Alan's still there. So Alan in Redlands, let's give it another couple of minutes if you want. And then I have to press forward.
8: Hello?
2: Yeah.
8: Okay. So, all right, the couple points that you brought up. I don't know if people really, it's not so much that, how they're killed, but they're killed. And many times they were killed for very seemingly slight things. And I understand that the Jewish people did the same kind of thing, like the stoning of Stephen and this kind of thing, mm-hmm. where they killed innocent people. It's not so much that the stoning was maybe poor killing was particularly not sanctioned by God, and I believe that's your point, right? But it's man's decision that this person or that person deserves to be killed, however they choose to do it.
2: Okay. So one thing to note, this is just, a matter of historical record. If we're considering society throughout, let's just say, the Western world, so in antiquity and going forward, not only in the Middle East and, the Near East, but also throughout Europe, the custom of the day was that certain crimes were punishable by death. They could be religious crimes. In many of these countries, that's true. So it was just a matter of course in basically throughout the known world at that time, or at least the Western part of the world at that time, that you could be put to death for a variety of different crimes.
5: And that was just a matter of course. It happened in Protestant countries after the Reformation, happened in Catholic countries. John Calvin.
8: Yeah, no, I understand that. But
5: yeah, John Calvin, as an example, he had a hand in putting some of his theological opponents to death. Michael Servetus, for example, he had him burned at the stake. Some argue that he himself didn't directly order it, but, you know, for all intents and purposes, he did. So you began by talking about the stigma of Catholics. All I'm trying to do is explain that this on this particular issue, everybody in all societies, Catholic or not, had recourse to capital punishment. It wasn't just Catholics doing that.
8: No, totally understand that. Here's the other thing, though. I mean, can you say that the Catholic Church was against the burning, or did anybody like the Pope or anyone else speak out against the killing of, I mean...
5: No, they were for it. That's what I said earlier.
8: I know millions of people, millions were killed.
5: No. See, that's a specious.
8: Okay, so they were.
5: Well, wait a minute. You can't throw out specious figures like that. There weren't millions of people who were burned at the stake by Catholics.
8: Okay.
5: This is not true. The book I mentioned, Characters of the Inquisition, documents that approximately 3,000 people were punished by death, most of it burning at the stake, over the entire course of the Spanish Inquisition. So over the space of more than 300 years. Not millions.
8: Okay. I don't know. I could be wrong about this, of course, but I mean, from what I understand, the early councils of its types, the Council of Nicaea, or the Trent, or different ones. In the early centuries, between 100 and or after the crucifixion of Christ, between 100 and 300 AD, from that point for about 1,000 years, they would be killing people for different for anyone that was against what some people believe. Is that sound correct?
5: No, it doesn't sound correct. So if you're assuming that the early church councils, that they called for the death penalty.
8: I didn't say that. No, I didn't.
5: It sure sounded like
8: it. The councils were for, let me try to clarify. The councils were to try to figure out what was the belief to choose to say, well, this is what we believe, because there was all kinds of different belief systems as the same as today.
5: Mm-hmm.
8: They actually didn't disappear really.
5: So the different heresies that existed in the early church, that's true. The church met in council periodically to deliberate and clarify its teaching so that there'd be no wiggle room for heretical formulations about the nature of Jesus, that kind of thing. That's true.
8: And then they would proceed to, you're claiming it's a state. I will check into this with these. You said anyway the two references, but
5: Wait a second, because it sounds like you're trying to smuggle in there, even though you kind of denied it. You were going down the road of suggesting that these early church councils in the Catholic Church somehow were mandating the death penalty for people who weren't Catholic, and that's not true. And we have the records of the acts and the decrees of these councils. Well, please listen to me. We have the historical record that you can verify for yourself. We know what they said, and they did not call for the quote-unquote killing of heretics.
8: Okay, so you're saying it's the state. I just need to find out maybe to understand this correctly, mm-hmm. Patrick. I need to understand who instituted this kind of, the death penalty. In the councils, they were, all the major ideas were there to be discussed.
5: Let's take the First Council of Nicaea in the year 325, convened under the authority of the Emperor Constantine. The Pope at the time sent legates because he himself was unable to attend. In the in what we have of the records of that council, there is no mention about let's put people to death who don't believe this. So the Arian heretics were not said to be subject to the death penalty. It was the church's clarification theologically and biblically, this is what we mean by the divinity of Jesus and the Trinity, etc. So I'm wondering if maybe you have this idea that in the early church, the church was somehow ordering people to be executed who didn't believe what the church teaches. That's simply patently false. No. That didn't happen.
8: Yeah, but there's a step before that, Patrick, and that is between the time that they're discussing it openly and peacefully between different believing factions, then they would come to a conclusion that this is the right thinking upon religious doctrine, and this is heresy. Anything outside of that is heresy, and so you're saying the Catholic Church never agreed or whatever to people being killed for heresy?
5: Correct. Absolutely correct. That's what I'm saying.
8: Okay. Well, I'm surprised that, you know, we don't hear more about this because, like I said, I think a lot of people are concerned about that. I don't know what else to say there, but...
5: I wrote a chapter in one of my books called Pope Fiction. If you want to check that out, I mean, you could buy a used copy for pennies online if you wanted to. But I have a whole chapter on this with documentation and also with footnotes to sources that go even deeper to historically document these things, if that would be helpful to you. I mentioned Catholic Answers. They have umpteen different articles and other free resources that will also shed more light on it. And those are just two.
8: CatholicAnswers.com or?
5: Catholic.com.
8: Or org? Mm-hmm. Catholic.com.
5: Right. Well, Alan, it's been a good conversation. I'm glad you called me today because we raised some important issues, and I appreciate you listening to my point of view. Thank you. Hour three will start in just a moment, so please stay right there because I'll be right back.
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14: This is a Papal Minute.
15: The Dutch-born Adrian VI became pope in 1522 and was the last non-Italian to be elected to the papacy until John Paul II. Prior to his election, Adrian had never been to Italy and was considered an outsider and barbarian by many in Rome. He is one of only two popes in modern times to keep his baptismal name rather than choosing a new name. Adrian was a scholar who came to the papacy from Spain, where he served as Bishop of Tortosa. Pope Adrian was a man of deep personal piety and upstanding morals, who as pope confronted a church internally corrupt and externally beset by the forces of the Protestant Reformation. He understood and took seriously the problems the church confronted and the urgent need for reform, but was unable to marshal the necessary support to do what was needed. His pontificate lasted only 1 year. This has been a Papal Minute.
16: Bite-sized Catechism, paragraph 30, brought to you by Red Sea Apostolate. Let the hearts of those who seek the Lord rejoice. Although man can forget God or reject him, he never ceases to call every man to seek him, so as to find life and happiness. But this search for God demands of man every effort of intellect, a sound will, an upright heart, as well as the witness of others who teach him to seek God.
17: This is Lavinia Spirito for Catholic Way Bible Study. In Mark chapter 4, Jesus crosses the Sea of Galilee with his disciples and quickly falls asleep, even as their boat is amidst a huge, life-threatening storm. The text says that the sea was literally shaking like an earthquake. Imagine the disciples' fear as they awake their master saying, "Master, do you not care that we perish?" Note that they wouldn't have been in this dangerous situation if they had not gotten in the boat to begin with. They are committed, no matter how big the storm. After setting sail in his boat of radical missionary discipleship, it can often seem that God is asleep or uncaring when we are troubled by the storms of life.
9: The good news is that he is in fact always there and always ready to calm the storm when the time is right. Sometimes the storms are there to show us our total dependence on him and not on ourselves. Jesus, we trust in you.
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2: And away we go. Back to the phone calls. My number is 888-914-9149. Let's go over to Braylon now in Aztec, New Mexico. Good morning, Braylon.
22: Good morning.
2: Good morning. Cyrus, I love it when the people who are holding, waiting to get on, and I don't call them, they just hang up. That's okay. We still have a ton of other people holding. Like you, Braylon. Good morning and welcome again.
22: Good morning.
2: What's on your mind today?
22: I wanted to ask a question on how did we get such a diverse of people in this world if we all came from Adam and Eve?
2: Isn't that interesting? You know, I was reading an article a few years ago. Maybe Cyrus can find it and we can get it posted for you. Maybe your parents can get it. About how, you know, with the science that we have now about DNA and our research into the different traits that people have based upon their DNA. You've heard about that, right?
22: Yes.
2: Okay. Well, how, given the genome sequencing and the DNA research that's been done in recent years, that they have scientifically been able to trace the genetic trait of having blue eyes back to a single person going back, I don't know how many years, 20,000 years, something like that. And so we now have the ability to see, so to speak, back in time, how certain characteristics, in this case, not skin color, but blue eyes versus brown or green, and how we know that it goes back to a single person. How did that happen? I don't know. But what that tells me is that there are amazing discoveries that we're making now about how quickly it seems people's DNA mingling with other people's DNA through marriage brought these genetic changes in hair color, skin color, eye color. So I think that if we want to take a scientific way of looking at this, which sounds like what you're looking for, that this vast diversity of human appearance, physiognomy is a term that you might run across. You know, what? Why do some people look so different from other people? Why is the skin color different? Or the shape of the face or the eyes, that kind of thing. What we're discovering now is this genetic mutation that took place, happened early on. It began with Adam and Eve's children and grandchildren, etc. And then it really took off. So the more intermarriage, further out away from the family you got, the more variety began to exist. And that's one big part of it, I think. Another theory, and another, not that this is separate or different, but it's also part of, I think, the scientific approach, is that as people began to migrate outward and populate different areas in the world, in some cases, their skin would be a lot less susceptible to direct sunshine as it would be in places, other places in the world where it would be. So things like the
5: the pigment in the skin as a way to protect against equatorial sun rays, where you're getting a big blast of it there in the way that you wouldn't, you know, in, let's say, Wisconsin or England or someplace like that. I think that, too, is a result of that. So the mutations that took place within our species adapting to different areas of the world also caused things like differences in skin color, etc. So I'll pause there. What do you think about those ideas?
22: That I didn't really think about it like that. That's really cool.
5: It is interesting, isn't it?
22: Yeah.
5: There is an amazing, I think there's a lot more coming that we don't even know yet, but there's an amazing reality that in your DNA, so every cell in your body has your unique DNA. And DNA is a set of instructions. It's information in the cell that tells the body how to reproduce cells to become and to do certain things. You know, for your eyes, for example, or skin, for example, or hair, that kind of thing. And the more we study DNA, which is only fairly recently in recent decades that we've really even known about this. We used to talk about genes and maybe broader category terms. But what they're discovering in this world of medical science is that DNA is incredibly sophisticated and it's unique to you as an individual person. And these instructions tell how to replicate cells and what to make them and how they should look and act. So when you get married someday, the gene pool, so to speak, from your husband will, that and your gene pool together will produce in your children more differences, more variety, more, you know, maybe there's nobody who has blue eyes or red hair in your family. But it could be that you'll have children who have red hair or blue eyes or both because of the combination of your future husband's family background and your family background. And the DNA is what's behind all of this. Isn't that amazing?
22: Yeah.
5: Well, I hope that's helpful.
22: Really cool.
5: Yeah, it's a big important issue. If you are interested, do you like to read?
22: Yes.
5: Do you like to read big, difficult books that are you know, interesting, but take some work to read?
22: Yeah.
5: Not sure, maybe?
22: Most of my books that I read are really big, and they're difficult.
5: Well, then you might like this one. Ask your parents about it. It's called Signature in the Cell, and it was written by, I want to get the name of the author, it was written by a guy who has his PhD, his doctorate in the philosophy of science. And Cyrus, could you look that up for me? Signature in the Cell. It's all about DNA. Oh, there it is. Okay, so it's Stephen Meyer. And you can ask your parents if this is a book they think you could have. And it goes into all this detail explaining how the information that's encoded in DNA results in all the different, you know, different features of the body, skin color, hair, eyes, etc. It's a really helpful book. Now, it will take a little bit of effort on your part, but I think if you really want to understand it at a deeper level, this would be a good book.
22: Yeah, I might like that book because okay. It's amazing how all this came here.
5: It's so true, yeah. I assume your mom probably let you call today, right?
22: No, my grandma, she loves your show. If you have these questions, maybe you should call him.
5: I'm glad you did. I'm really glad you did. So if your grandma's listening or if she's nearby, you could mention that I said this book could be interesting for you, Signature in the Cell by Stephen Meyer.
22: Yeah, she wrote it down. She's sitting okay. Right next to me.
5: Cyrus, do we have that grandma audio? We should play it for grandma right now if you have it handy. Cyrus is rummaging.
0: I'm looking.
5: He's rummaging. So before you play it, Cyrus, Braylon, can your grandma hear our conversation?
22: Yeah, Yes.
5: Okay. So, Cyrus, let me know when you're ready. Okay, let's play it.
0: Who do you love more, mommy or daddy?
1: Grandma!
5: Did that make your grandma smile, Braylon?
22: Yes.
5: That's good. All right. Well, I'm glad you called today. Thank you.
22: You're welcome.
5: All right. Signature in the Cell. Subtitle is DNA and the Evidence for Intelligent Design. Author Stephen Meyer has his doctorate in the philosophy of science. Very interesting book. I was really taken with it when I read it.
19: Braylon's a lot smarter than I was. I was reading Spider-Man and Batman comics when I was 12. Way to go.
5: I bet you were. Did you cut back on that?
19: Unfortunately, yeah.
5: So you're no longer a Spider-Man addict?
19: Not an addict. It's the only superhero movie I'll bother to watch anymore, though. I'm done with superhero movies.
5: Fair enough.
19: Had enough.
5: All right, Cyrus. Let's go to Ryan now in Nashville. Hi, Ryan.
23: Hey there. Good morning. My friends and I were talking, and we had a question for you. We know about, you know, for a valid sacrament, specifically baptism in this question, to be performed, you need, you know, valid form, matter, and the intent to actually perform the baptism.
5: Yeah.
23: So for a child

0: So if you have somebody who, as you say, is infiltrating the church and going through the motions, it would be a simulation of the sacrament. And unbeknownst okay. to the person who's administering it, if the person undergoing it was only doing this by way of simulation, it would be invalid because he doesn't want to really be baptized. He doesn't believe it, doesn't want it. So that's where simulation would come in. That would be a terrible thing to do, obviously, but that's what it would amount to.
1: Okay, that was all. Thank you.
0: Okay, it's a good question, though. 888-914-9149. Let's go to Rahul now in Chicago. Hi, Rahul.
2: Hello. Thank you, Patrick.
0: You're welcome.
2: I would like to know how to answer a Protestant brother who is, he cited, I don't know how to pronounce the name of the church, Father Origen.
0: Yeah.
2: To justify faith alone with the thief on the cross. He's convinced that that alone rebukes Catholics with faith and works.
0: All right. Well, so he's a Protestant then. You might point out the irony that he's actually attempting to quote an early church father when he should be able to make his case from the Bible alone, which he can't, but it's an interesting irony that he's doing that. So the thing to note here is that Origen was thoroughly Catholic. Now, he did go off the rails in some respects near the end of his life, but in terms of his sacramental theology and his teaching on things like justification, he was entirely Catholic, entirely sound. And to cherry pick a quote, and I don't know which particular quote you have, but this is not difficult to do. You can go into the church fathers and select a statement, and you'll find that if you consider it in its totality or in context, it's not really saying what the Protestant cherry picker might want him to say. But let's talk about the good thief on the cross. So is his thesis then he was saved by faith alone?
2: Yes.
0: Okay. So we would say that he was indeed saved by grace alone, but he had faith in Jesus. And he also, in addition to that, he also spoke this faith out loud. So he appealed to Jesus verbally. That's part of it. So if he just was dying there on the cross and he had, you know, in his mind, a belief that Jesus was God, but he never said anything, you could ask then, would he have been saved? It's an interesting question. But he would be an example of God giving sanctifying grace to somebody who didn't have a chance to be baptized. He never had a chance to do the things that Jesus said to do. So the Protestant friend of yours is not only cherry-picking a passage from Origen, trying to make it into something that it's really not, but he's missing the whole point, is that, yes, the good thief on the cross is an example of someone who didn't have an opportunity to do those things that Jesus called us to do, like be baptized, receive the Holy Eucharist, etc. But in the case of all the rest of us, we do have that obligation. So the fallacy in his argument is he's trying to argue from an exception to say that's therefore the rule. He has it exactly backward. The rule is what Jesus teaches in the Gospels. If God wishes to make exceptions, he's free to do so. But the exception is not the rule. That sounds like that's what he's trying to say here, and that's not true.
2: Okay. All right. Good answer. Thank you. Thank you, Patrick.
0: Yeah, you're welcome. I appreciate that. Thank you. If you're interested, and this may be something of value to you, I think it might be, I wrote an article that is available on my on the show page, rather. Just go to relevantradio.com/Patrick and click on the links button so you can get to where the articles are. And I have an article fairly recently. It's called Be Careful Who You Quote. And in this article, I focus on a statement from St. Cyril of Jerusalem that is often quoted by pop Protestant apologists, thinking that this is going to prove their belief that they believe, at least, in sola scriptura. And in this article, what I do is I show you the technique I just used on this other one that you can use in the case of Origen and other church fathers. And I'll just take a moment to lay this out so you can understand how the principle works. Now, this is a different topic. It doesn't have to do with justification. This has to do with the Protestant notion of

sola scriptura, or the Bible alone. But here's the quote that is often brought up by Protestants, and this is from St. Cyril of Jerusalem in his catechetical lectures. Quote, in regard to the divine and holy mysteries of the faith, not the least part may be handed on without the Holy Scriptures. Do not be led astray by winning words and clever arguments, even to me, who tell you these things. Do not give ready belief unless you receive from the Holy Scriptures the proof of the things which I announce. The salvation which we believe is not proved from clever reasoning, but from the Holy Scriptures. So this would be a classic example of where Protestants unwittingly will invoke a church father to say, look, he taught what we believe. All right, well, this is where it begins to backfire on them, because you basically have a couple of options here as you interpret this passage. So St. Cyril here is certainly emphasizing Scripture. This is certainly what the Catholic Church teaches. It's not really a problem for Catholics, but as you'll see, it is a problem for Protestants who try to use this passage. So the first option is, if St. Cyril was indeed teaching sola scriptura, now the Protestants got a really big problem, because throughout the catechetical lectures, he teaches the authority of the teaching office of the Catholic Church. He teaches that the church that Jesus established is called the Catholic Church. He teaches that the Mass is a propitiatory sacrifice. He teaches purgatory and prayers for the dead. He teaches the real presence of Jesus in the Eucharist. He teaches the church's sacramental theology. He teaches, in this same document, the intercession of the saints in heaven. He teaches the doctrine of holy orders. He teaches that baptism regenerates the soul. He teaches that the Blessed Virgin Mary is the Mother of God, the Theotokos. And in this article, I give links to each of the places where he teaches exactly this. So here's the issue. If Cyril held to sola scriptura, he nevertheless believed these and other distinctively Catholic doctrines, that they were indeed grounded in Scripture. This creates a fatal incoherence for Protestants who appeal to his testimony, because the very interpretive principle that they're attributing to St. Cyril affirms Catholic doctrines that they reject. They can't have it both ways, I point out in the article. They can't claim, on one hand, that Cyril was a sufficiently trustworthy exegete to teach sola scriptura, using sola scriptura as his approach to the Bible, while insisting, on the other hand, that he was an unreliable exegete who got the Bible badly wrong on all these Catholic doctrines that he was teaching and defending in the same document. The logical principle of non-contradiction applies. A thing cannot be both A and not A at the same time and in the same way. So St. Cyril of Jerusalem cannot simultaneously be a competent, trustworthy exegete for the Protestant to quote, allegedly espousing sola scriptura, and at the same time that he's a poor and untrustworthy exegete, because in the same document, he's emphatically teaching these distinctively Catholic doctrines from the Bible. The same Cyril of Jerusalem can't be, for Protestants, a credible witness of their principle of sola scriptura and simultaneously an incompetent reader of the Bible. So I go through all of this in greater detail, and I show that not only is St. Cyril teaching a Catholic doctrine on the issue of Scripture, but it's perfectly consistent with everything else he taught about the Catholic faith, none of which is acceptable, typically, to Protestants. So that's the first option. The second option is he wasn't teaching sola scriptura, and the Protestant interpretation of his words is mistaken regarding this quotation, and their effort to use it is futile. That's how I would assess what your friend is telling you about the quote from Origen on the issue of the good thief on the cross. And if you look at this article, you'll see the pattern, the apologetics pattern that you can apply here. Different topic, but the same net result. And Cyrus will get a link to that for you so you can check it out. Again, the article is called Be Careful Who You Quote. I'll take a quick break and I'll be right back right after this.

0: 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Mark Swartzberg. 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
1: Are the biblical miracles too far-fetched to believe? Dead people rising, blind people seeing? How can a rational person believe such things? Well, it might seem irrational to believe relative to our general background knowledge, but relative to specific evidence, the obstacle of improbability can be overcome. For example, it's improbable for someone to rise from the dead. But if there were credible eyewitness testimonies, as in the case with Jesus, then belief would be rationally justified. Second, many skeptics often don't consider the improbability of the reported miracle being false. With regard to Jesus' resurrection, it's unreasonable to believe the apostles died for what they knew to be a lie, or that many different people had the same hallucination at the same time on different occasions. So miracles are not too far-fetched to believe if there is sufficient evidence to justify belief. I'm Carlo Broussard with a ready reason for Catholic Answers, Catholic.com.
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2: Just trying to eat another play. Another
3: one. Let's go to Janine now in Las Vegas. Good morning, Janine.
4: Hi, Patrick. How are you? I wanted to call and tell you, I called you a while ago. I was the girl who came back to the church after 55 years.
3: Wow.
4: And we had a conversation a little bit about that. And I wound up with my own little spot on the commercials, you know, mm-hmm. and which was lovely. And I called you to tell you how I went to the Paul McCartney concert and was so enthralled.
3: Oh, yeah.
4: And,
3: I remember now.
4: Yeah. And I had cancer, and you, I told you that was my little thing to do before I started my chemotherapy, which I just finished not too long ago. And I wanted to call and tell you that you have recommended so many things. And one was Frank Sheed's Theology for Beginners, which I absolutely loved.
3: Okay.
4: And then his book, Theology and Sanity. And I work with that book intellectually. I have a pencil with me. I circle things. I look things up. It's so packed with information and so enriching.
3: I'm glad to hear
4: and,
3: that.
4: Oh, it really is. And it's a work to get through, which is a little bit of my point of the call, is that also you recommended Christendom College, which I've done a number of their courses. And one that I did, I loved Becoming a Saint. It was marvelous. I mean, all of them are. They had one called Difficult Questions in Church History, which kind of covered a little bit of the Crusades and what happened there, which was enlightening. And some of their programs are, you know, it's funny, you do one and then you listen to another one and you understand it better because you've listened to one prior to that draws the same subject matter to, you know, in. And so it's all building on each other. And so I wanted to personally tell you how much your referrals helped me, and I'm sure they help a lot of other people. And I also wanted to comment that, you know, I came back after 55 years. And
3: that's impressive.
4: I have a, and it is for me as well. I thank God every day, you know, thank you for bringing me back.
3: Thank you
4: for allowing me to come back. And thank you for the grace you've given me, you know, to help me. And I'm 67 years old now. And so I'm constantly looking for more. I want to understand it more because I've missed out on so much. And so I have the motivation behind me to explore and to learn and to, you know, I'm thirsting for this knowledge. But I also think that some people struggle with the Catholic faith because it does ask of you. It doesn't just, you know, say, go to church on Sunday and listen to the songs and clap and rah-rah and then listen to a little, you know, sermon, which are wonderful at times, wonderful. But it wants so much more for you. It wants you to understand our whole existence, why God created us.
3: I have a question, and it's a beautiful thing that God has done in your life, Jeannie, and I'm grateful that he's used Relevant Radio in some way to help you. So thank you for all the kind words, and of course we give all the glory to God for what he's doing. But do you remember now, I guess you do, what was it that caused you to fall away from your faith in the very beginning?
4: Yeah, I mean, it was a few things. It was my mom got divorced, which was not her fault. My dad had 6 children with her, and he had an affair, and so he wanted a divorce, and she was excommunicated. Because that's what they did at the time.
3: Why would she be excommunicated?
4: Because it was, you know, if you were divorced, you know, she wasn't allowed to receive communion.
3: Oh, well, that's not excommunication. Maybe we could pause on that for just a moment. Unless there was a canonical crime that she committed, then there would not be excommunication. It sounds like a misunderstanding. So getting divorced is not penalized by getting excommunicated. And if your father walked out on her, it's not her problem. It's not her doing in the first place. It would have been his. And so if he walked out on the marriage, she didn't commit any sin. And so there would be no reason for her not to be able to receive Holy Communion as long as she was living a, you know, a life going to the sacraments and such.
4: And that could have been, you know, miscommunication between her and the priest, because, you know, she did go, she went to church every day to, you know, to get her through this divorce thing. And then she was told she wasn't allowed to receive communion.
3: No, that's absolutely not true, because
4: that
3: she was, sounds like she was victimized in this bargain, huh? She was the one who was left standing.
4: Yeah.
3: Mm-hmm. No, so that's a serious miscommunication. Is your mom still alive by chance?
4: No, she's not. She died in 1981.
3: I see.
4: But we kind of all fell away, you know, and that's the other thing, you know, like sometimes I people confront me with, well, what does the Catholic Church think about this and that, you know? And, you know, I try to tell them it's run by, you know, like the Catholic Church is made up of human beings, and they can make mistakes, but you can't judge a whole organization on the mistakes. You know, you have to judge it overall and through history. So I was able to understand that when I came back. I explored and I looked and I searched and I, you know, and so even though that was something that happened to my mom, I feel grateful that, you know, I was able to come back, and I'm in a place where I can understand that there are things about the Catholic Church that people are always going to try to find fault with things.
3: You know, that you're right about that. I have to press forward, but I will say this. I'm really sorry to hear that your mother was given the misimpression that she was somehow excommunicated from the Catholic Church simply because she was divorced. That's absolutely not true. And it's a shame. I do hope that your mom was able to get back on track with the sacraments before she passed away, please God. But I'm glad you raised the issue, Jeannie, and I'm so glad that you are back on track yourself after all those years. It's good to have you home. Thank you. Let's go now to Sunny in Sharpsville, PA. Good morning, Sunny.
1: Good morning, Patrick. How are you?
3: Doing well, thank you. Welcome.
1: That's good. Oh, good. My question is, I kind of have a couple questions for you here. How do other religions, besides Catholic, how do they get into heaven? Do they have rules to follow like the Catholics do?
3: That's a really interesting question. So we'll put it this way. According to Jesus himself and the Catholic Church, the teaching is that there's no way to go to heaven except through Jesus. And Jesus himself says, I am the way, the truth, and the life. No one comes to the Father except through me. So there are many passages that speak about this, Jesus himself telling us that he is the way to heaven. So there's no Moses door, there's no Muhammad door, there's no Buddha door, there's no I'm just a nice person, I'm not religious, but I'm a spiritual person door to heaven. It's only in and through Jesus. So it really, in the sense of like the objective reality here, it doesn't matter what the Mormons say about what it takes to get to heaven, or what Calvary Chapel people say, or what Jehovah's Witnesses say, or what Calvinists say, or what Buddhists say. The only thing that really matters is what did Jesus say? And so that's the way I would frame my response, would be to say, for all those people who have the means, the ability, the opportunity to do so. It is faith in God and Jesus himself, repentance from sin, being baptized as necessary for salvation, and living the life of following Jesus. So for those who have this ability to do so, that's what's incumbent upon them by Jesus' own statements. Now, that's not everything, but that's, you might say, kind of the starting point. What about those who never knew this? What about people who, because of when or where they lived, or maybe there was some limitation that they were not in, you know, it wasn't their own fault, for example, children who die before they're baptized, babies who die in the womb through abortion or miscarriage. I mean, there are whole groups of people that are not subject to what we, you and I, are subject to because we have the ability to hear and follow Jesus. The church says that in the case of those who are not at fault and never knew or had no way of knowing, that God is merciful upon them. And as the Bible says, God wills all men to be saved and come to a knowledge of the truth. So what this means, the church teaches, is that because God is sovereign, he can give grace to whomever he wishes, however he wishes, but it's not through any other system or through any other door, if we want to use that motif again, than through Jesus. So in a way that hasn't been revealed to us, salvation for people in those categories would be only through Jesus and the Catholic Church, but in a way that hasn't been revealed to us. We know what's been revealed to us, and that's our, you know, that's our duty to follow. But we leave those people in God's hands. There's nothing else we can do. We just trust in his mercy and love for them.
1: Okay.
3: Does that make sense?
1: Okay. Yeah, that makes sense. I just wondered. Okay.
3: Well, all right. Well, thank you for that. And of course, this is the church's mission to preach to everybody so that they know. That's what the Lord said to do. Go into the whole world and make disciples of all nations, baptizing them and teaching them to observe all that I've commanded you. So the mission number one for the church, for you and me, is to speak to as many people as we can, knowing that those who never have an opportunity, nonetheless, because God loves them, it may well be that he provides grace to them in a way that has not been revealed to us. Thanks, Sonny. That's a really good question. I appreciate that. Before we continue with more phone calls, we do have a break coming. This is from Grace. She's listening in Ohio. She says, I was listening to your show and heard your comments in response to an email from a woman who was upset that a priest wouldn't baptize a baby because the parents didn't attend Mass, etc. I thought your response to her was perfect. I feel she definitely misunderstood the catechism. You may want to add, though, that in the baptismal rite, but before the actual baptism of the child, the parents agree to raise the child in the faith. Thanks for everything you do, and I enjoy listening to your show. Well, thank you, Grace. I appreciate that. Thanks for listening. And then we also have this note. This is from, you like this, Cyrus, this is from Joanne. She's listening on the Relevant Radio app, and she says, I love the Taco Tuesday music. Love it, she says. Understandably so. Thank you for that. 888-914-9149. Look at this, Cyrus. Another email comes in and says, the calendar says it's Tuesday, if I'm alert and oriented, but I've only heard one reference to Taco Tuesday. Please reorient me if I'm incorrect. I think you might be incorrect, because here's the Taco Tuesday music.

0: Well, what does the left love? The left loves the environment. And it's killing the environment. It's in our water. Tests in other countries show that endocrine blockers from chemical abortion pills are in the water.
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2: Hello, I'm Archbishop Gregory Hartmeyer from the Archdiocese of Atlanta. Remember, O most gracious Virgin Mary, that never was it known that anyone who fled to your protection, implored your help, or sought your intercession was left unaided. Inspired by this confidence, I fly unto you, O Virgin of Virgins, my Mother. To you do I come, before you I stand, sinful and sorrowful. O Mother of the Word incarnate, despise not my petitions, but in your mercy hear and answer me. Amen.
3: Practice the pause. 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
5: All right. Happy Taco Tuesday, 888-914-9149. Call that number and get you on the air. 888-914-9149. Ah, that's just Cyrus. He gets excited. That's okay, though. Let us see. Back to the phones. Let's go now to Margaret in Winnetka, Illinois. Hi, Margaret.
9: Hi. I have a quick question, and I may have all my information wrong.
5: All right.
9: But is it true that the 7 changes that Pope Leo wants to make or has made has to do with celibacy of priests and getting married? I mean,
5: no.
9: I know this new synodal church Okay, yeah. Good.
5: No,
9: good.
5: It doesn't. I think I'm glad to hear that. You probably, I'm guessing, saw this on a YouTube video or a TikTok video, right?
9: Something, yes, something online. Somebody gave me something, and I thought it sounded strange, so I thought I better ask. But then I asked someone in the church, and they said, well, there's more to it, but yes. But I'm not getting the full story. So I thought, well, I'd ask you.
5: Well, I appreciate your confidence, Margaret. Thank you. So the short answer is no. This is one of the dangers, of course, of the internet. As Abraham Lincoln said, you can't trust everything you see on the internet. It's a quote from Lincoln. You may remember that. Ha ha. But there's everybody and his brother out there pushing all kinds of fanciful notions and ideas, a lot of which are not true. So with reference to the synod, the ongoing synod, it is true that there are figures in places like, there are some of them here in these United States, but there's a preponderance and a concentration of them in Germany, as an example, and this would include bishops and even a few of their cardinals and a whole lot of lay folk who are agitating for things like that. For changing the church's discipline on celibacy in the priesthood, or they want homosexuals to be able to get married in the church, or they want women to be ordained priests, things like that. So it is true that there are some, you know, crazy people out there who are seeking to do this, but in no way does Pope Leo himself have any backing of that or supporting that, or and these people are going to be sorely disappointed when he drops the hammer on these issues whenever those moments come and he says no. I'll give you an example. He just in the last month or so, give or take, he publicly came out and said there will be no blessing of gay marriages. Not going to happen. And that was the upshot of the disastrous document issued under Pope Francis called Fiducia Supplicans, which basically said, yes, the priest can be giving blessings to irregular couples, including same-sex couples. And it was immediately understood to mean, even though the first half of the document specifically reiterated the church's teaching that marriage is only valid between a man and a woman, one man and one woman, then it veered off into this pastoral mumbo-jumbo, I hate to put it that way, but that's what it amounted to, that you can bless these irregular couples as couples. So Pope Leo, for his part, recently tamped down on that and said, no, you can't do that. So he clarified something that was running amok in the minds of some people. I think you can expect to see further examples of that on these other issues as time goes on.
9: Okay, because I'm a little confused then with his statement that we have to first change thoughts of people before we change doctrine.
5: Well, you have to have. Well, here's what I will say. There, I don't have the specific quote that you have in mind. In order to evaluate it, I'd need to read it in context, number one. So I don't have that available. If you would like to write to me and send me something, I'd be more than happy to take a look at it. But
9: okay.
5: If the comment in question, first of all, if it is indeed authentic and he actually did say this or write this, then I would say it presupposes the very thing that Jesus teaches, and that is a change of heart. That before we can actually be pleasing to God, we have to believe in him and we have to repent of our sins. And that, of course, is the starting point to be able to have a life in Christ. Without that, it would just be a sham. So I'd have to evaluate the specific statement, if indeed he said that, but I'd have to look at it. But I'd be happy to offer a comment if you wanted to send that to me.
9: Okay, I will. It's an interview on crux, so I will send it to you.
5: Yeah,
9: thank you very much.
5: Good. Thank you, Margaret. Nice to chat with you. Let's go now to Don in, where is Don? Calabash, North Carolina. Hello, Don.
10: Hello, Patrick. My question is, can somebody be married, a sacramental marriage, if their intent is not to have children?
5: That would be an invalidating factor. So if the either the man or the woman, or the man and the woman, had no intention whatsoever of having children, that would be an impediment that would make the marriage attempt null.
10: Well, if they went for their interview and the priest was told that, no, I don't intend on having children, would they still be allowed to be married in the church?
5: No.
10: Okay. Okay.
5: Yeah. Thank
10: you.
5: And the short of it. You're welcome. Because you want me to offer another point? Because I can give you a little extra if you
10: sure.
5: want, Don. Okay.
10: Sure,
5: because,
10: please.
5: Sure. So because holy matrimony between two Catholics in this case is ordered toward procreation. The nature of marriage intrinsically as an institution is ordered toward procreation because the two become one flesh. And as a matter of course, typically, that means babies. So the very nature of the institution itself is ordered toward procreation. So it is I would say it's not merely a distortion, it's a negation of the actual institution of marriage to say that we're going to live together and have sexual intercourse together, but we're not going to have any children, because that would mean, all right, we're going to be using contraception or there'll be some other way to frustrate the purpose of marriage. So it just fundamentally negates the very meaning of marriage. And any Catholic priest worth his salt, if the couple says to him, we're not going to have any kids, he's going to say, well, then you're not getting married, because that's the purpose of marriage, or that's the primary goal of marriage. Yeah.
10: I understand.
5: Okay. Well, I'm glad I could help, Don. Thank you. Let's go now to Lucy in Minneapolis. Hello, Lucy.
11: Hi. Say, thank you for taking my call.
5: You're welcome.
11: And yeah, I'm imagining that you kind of touched on the answer to this in one of your earlier callers, but I've been thinking about people who are in a state of mortal sin. When they go to pray, or you say, would you pray for somebody, and they're in that state of mortal sin, now I'm imagining God's not going to refuse their prayer. But I'm thinking, has Jesus commented on that? How would you view the prayer of someone living in mortal sin?
5: Well, if the mortal sin is something the person has not repented of, so let's say we're talking about a person in mortal sin who has no intention, at least here and now, of loving God and turning away from sin and being sorry, etc. Are you asking, would his prayers be heard, or would her prayers be heard and answered by God? Because on the other side of that coin, let's say that somebody is in the state of mortal sin and is calling out to God for forgiveness. In that case, this is somebody who desires to be healed and forgiven, is repentant of his sins or her sins, and is asking God. So in the latter category of mortal sin, yes, absolutely, God hears the cry of that sinner who wants to be forgiven. But in the former category, where the sinner doesn't care and is more than happy to stay in mortal sin, hasn't repented, doesn't plan to repent anytime soon at least, then no, God would not hear that person's prayers in the sense that the Bible talks about it. You know, the Bible says that certain circumstances in which God will not hear the prayer of that person. I could give you some examples if you want, but those would be the two categories.
11: Okay. Oh, okay. All right. Very good. So probably someone that says they're a committed atheist, basically they're in that category then, and they probably wouldn't even care to pray. They wouldn't, that would have no meaning or value to them, I suppose, anyway. So okay, all right, that sounds right. Thanks for your help.
5: Okay, mm-hmm. Yeah, you're most welcome. You. There's plenty more that we could say, but if we need to leave it at that, that's fine with me. Thank you. Let's go now to Sally in Plover, Wisconsin. Good morning, Sally.
12: Hi, good morning, Patrick. How are you today?
5: I am well, thank you.
12: Thank you. My question is, can we display the American flag in our Catholic church? I know it can't be up in the sacristy, but... I've been at the parish for, or in the sanctuary, yes.
5: Uh-huh.
12: Okay. I've been at this parish for 54 years, and we always had the American flag. We have a new head priest now, and I noticed on Flag Day that the flag was not anywhere in church. So when we walked out of church, I questioned him, and he claims that you can't have it in church. And I asked him, well, why? Who says that? He said, the bishop. I said, well, the flag has always been displayed in our church. Now, why all of a sudden it's not? And then he went on to say, because when we die someday and we all meet Jesus, we're all equal. We're all one. We're not better than anyone else. And I said, well, that's not what I'm saying. I mean, the flag means so much to me. I've had relatives that fought in the wars and gave their lives. And now all of a sudden we have this priest after this many years, and we can't have the flag in church. I'm just wondering if that's true.
5: Well, so this is something that, of course, has been around for a long time, at least as I have seen it in many Catholic churches, Catholic parishes. And that is to have an American flag. Sometimes you'll see it where the American flag on one side and the flag of the Vatican City State, the Holy See, on the other. And this is not, hasn't been uncommon. But I think the thing to do is let's go to the bishop's website where it gives us the requirements or the rules for having adornments in the sanctuary. It's on the bishop's website.
12: Yes, and I
5: website.
12: Did that. Mm-hmm. Yeah, the La Crosse diocese we're in. And what I read was that the bishop does not have a problem with it. You know, it can't be displayed up on the altar, of course.
5: Yeah.
12: And they don't have a problem with us. And yet it sounds like, but they'll leave it up to the discretion of the pastor of the parish. So my feelings are he doesn't want to have anything to do with our American flag.
5: I don't think that's the correct way to read this. So first of all, the bishop specific, and this is where I was going with my comment, the bishop specifically prohibited it in sanctuaries in Catholic churches. It's not permitted, and it's spelled out as being not permitted. So it really doesn't matter if the local bishop is patriotic. My guess is that all bishops are in some sense patriotic. It's not really him saying, I don't want anything to do with the United States of America or anything like that. It's that the church's requirements or rules, you might say, that when it talks about this issue, is that it's discouraging, to say the least, or even prohibiting that type of thing. Rather, what it says is only those things should be in the sanctuary that are proper to the Mass itself. Candles, tabernacle, icons, images, the crucifix, for example. Those are the things that should be in the sanctuary. And I apologize. There's more I'd like to tell you, Sally, but I'll have to leave it at that for now. Maybe we can talk again about that. In the meantime, I'll pray for you. Please pray for me.
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15: Lord God, because you are three persons and yet one God, your unity is a sign of your nature. 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We beg you for these things so that united as your one church, we might love you and our neighbors more. Amen.
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19: 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Father Ricardo is a priest and parish pastor in the Archdiocese of Detroit. He also serves as a consultant to the Archdiocesan Department of Evangelism, Catechesis, and Schools. Father Ricardo completed his graduate studies at Sacred Heart Major Seminary in Detroit and the Gregorian University in Rome. He was ordained in 1996. This episode is entitled Spirituality of Marriage. Today's show is program number 799. And now here's Father John Ricardo. We hope you enjoy.
20: Perhaps the first question would be, what in the world a 36-year-old celibate man is doing talking to you about marriage? So let me just invite you to turn your eyes there to our Lord. Because to the extent that you understand that the model for marriage is a celibate man, you have the beginnings of an understanding of marriage. And to the extent that you're looking at me going, what in the world are you talking about? You don't know what marriage is. Marriage is a heavenly reality, not an earthly one. There's only one marriage, and it ain't yours. Just like there's only one priest, and it ain't me. The only priest is Jesus. And all of us, by virtue of our baptism, participate in his priesthood, and I, by virtue of ordination, participate in his ministerial and as priest of the head. But there's also only one marriage, one lasting marriage. Remember a couple weeks ago at Mass, our gospel was the story of the Sadducees coming up to Jesus. Sadducees denied the resurrection. And so they used as a way to try and trick him the story of a widow who had been married and her husband had seven brothers and they all ended up marrying her. And then they tried to say, okay, when she dies and she finally rises from the dead, whose husband? And Jesus responds to the Sadducees, the children of heaven neither marry nor are given in marriage. There is no marriage in heaven. Why? Why is there no marriage in heaven? Because all of reality is marital, and in a particular way, the relationship that God has with you and me, which will reach fulfillment in heaven, is marital. You turn to the very end of Scripture, you open up to Revelation, you look at chapter 19, which is the penultimate chapter, you know, the second to the last. You hear there the foretelling of God's delight that now, finally, after all of history has been wrapped up, now we can sit down to the marriage feast, to the supper, the wedding supper of the Lamb, which is Jesus. And who's his bride? Us. That's not an image. That's the reality. You're the image if you're married. And that's part of our problem. We tend oftentimes in trying to understand something of God's love for us to take a human example and then project it on and say, well, God's love or what he's talking about, his love for us in a marital kind of imagery must be something like what I experience in marriage. No, your marriage, if you're married, hopefully experiences something, however small, of his ultimate reality. So we don't work from the bottom up. We have to work from the top down. And so tonight's going to be a different kind of talk. I'll warn you that. If you're looking for, and oftentimes this is what we are looking for because we're very busy people. So I got a lot of things to do. I have a lot on my mind. I have a lot of questions. I need 10 basic points, 5 really practical things that I can do to understand marriage a little better. Or maybe to put in play so that my marriage can become a little more lively. You're not going to get that. Life doesn't work that way. That's unfortunately how we've become accustomed to operating, but life doesn't work that way. What needs to happen is you and I need to learn something not on the level of doing, but on the level of being. In other words, you and I have to learn what it means to be married. If you're a husband, you have to learn what it means to be a husband before you will ever understand what a husband does. Same if you're a wife, just like me as a priest. How in the world could I ever understand what a priest does unless I understand who a priest is? And the only one who can teach me that is the only priest, who is Jesus. And the only one who can teach you what it means to be married is the one who authored marriage and gave it to us as a gift. And that's God. We live in a culture which flat out rejects that. If you lived in Vermont, that would be painfully obvious. But now we would say that marriage is a human institution. It's something which is sanctioned by the government. Therefore, it is subject to our own arbitrary whims. We can do with it whatever we want to do with it. That's nonsense. That is utter nonsense. Marriage is not a human institution. It came from God because He is so good and so kind and so loving and so generous that He wanted to bestow this upon us so as to give us here and now a taste of divine life and to witness to His love. If you and I are going to learn the truth, we have to go far deeper down to a level where we can actually reflect and consider some things of some substance, but that might challenge us, if for no other reason than because we don't have the time or make the time to think like that often anymore. So that's what I'm going to try and do tonight. When I get confused and forget who I am, I have something like the image of a glass in front of me. And the glass is full and it represents truth. And the Lord will just say to me, you know, John, you need right now just to kind of get soaked in some truth. So you need to be reminded who you are, who I've called you to be, what it means to be a priest, what it means to follow me, what it means to love, what it means to give yourself, what it means to be a Christian. So rather than doing anything, He just kind of plops me in the glass and says, just float a little while, learn, spend time. And that's what I'm going to try and do with us tonight. I want to try and walk us through a couple of very significant scripture passages, the purpose of which is just to kind of give you some reality, divine reality, regarding marriage and God's plan for the human person and for marriage. And then my suggestion in giving you, which is why I've given you the outline, is to go home and to soak it. I'm ordained 5 years. I don't have a clue what it means to be a priest yet. I know that. I'm certainly far from being what a priest is supposed to be entirely. I know that. I don't care how young you are, how old you are, how newly married you are, how long you've been married. You don't know everything that God has for you because this is a reality that is not exhaustible. And so there's always more. And the only place we can learn what the more is from Him. And so we have to look to Scripture. But the huge concern the moment that we look to Scripture is, especially for women, isn't Scripture a little out of touch? You know, it's kind of repressive. It seems to be very, very old-fashioned. I mean, we got words like the woman is referred to as the man's helper. We got the classic teaching of submit to your husband, for crying out loud, to him. So within many of us, then, we have, some of us anyway, certainly within most people who come to church on Sunday who would hear, for example, Ephesians 5, which is the last passage we're going to look at, they would have a tremendous fear of a scriptural vision of marriage, which would leave you with what? If you cannot trust God's word, He who has done this for us, become a man and been slaughtered for us, if you can't trust Him and I can't trust Him, who are you going to trust? Who's going to teach you about the truths of marriage? Maxim? Cosmopolitan? The culture at large around us with a divorce rate that's more than a success rate for marriage? Last year in Oakland County, last year, the year before, for every 100 marriage licenses that were granted, 75 divorce decrees were granted. In Oakland County, not Wayne County, Oakland County, one of the wealthiest counties in the country. That should scare the heck out of us. Lose marriage, lose family, lose culture. It's one of the Pope's favorite lines, and it's our tagline at St. John's. The future of the world and of the church passes through the family. And the heart of the family is the marital relationship between a husband and a wife. So what's at stake in our understanding more of God's plan for marriage? Everything. And it's quite significant that the cardinal has taken what once was this major seminary in your backyard and now dedicated it to be about teaching again, primarily God's plan for marriage and for family. That should give us a tremendous sense of confidence of the investment that the church is making in you. And how significant, because no marriage, no family, no priesthood. That's where we come from, families. And the crisis in vocations to the priesthood is, in large part, a crisis in the vocation of marriage. The same issue. So that's what's at stake here, even more than just our own personal situation, perhaps. A friend of mine said to me one time, you know, I go to your talks, I hear you talk, I get it all, and then the next day I wake up and I go, what did he talk about? I warn you, I will throw an awful lot of information at you. And I want to. I want to try and dive into some things. And at the same time, we're only skimming. So as a means for you to take something home with you and to scribble some notes on, or even just to have these passages with you, I just think it's helpful for you to see where I'm going, where we've been, and then to be able to reflect upon it afterwards. We have three main scriptures that I want to look at, and I want to touch quickly on two. They are the two accounts of creation in Genesis. Don't raise your hand, but how many of you even knew that there were two accounts of creation? There's not one, there's two. They're different. They complement each other. They're hundreds of years apart. So we have Genesis 1, we have Genesis 2. So we have Genesis 1, 26 to 28, and then we have Genesis 2, 18 to 25. And I have these texts there for you. If you have the sheet, you can follow with me. If you don't, you can listen. Both of these are going to give us, first of all, a fundamental insight into the dignity of the human person, then into God's plan for the human person, and then into God's plan for marriage. And it's worth just stopping right there and realizing God has a plan for marriage. If you're married, don't you think you should know what it is? Do you know what it is? If you don't, how can you

Adam in our image. Adam here is the human person, not the male person, but the human person. Let us make Adam in our image, as our likeness, that they may rule over the fish of the sea and the birds of the heavens and the tame beasts and all the creeping things on the earth. And Elohim created the Adam, the human person, in his image. In the image of Elohim, he created him. Male and female, he created them. And Elohim blessed them. And Elohim said to them, be fruitful, be many, and fill the earth and subjugate it, and rule over the fish of the sea and the birds of the heavens and all the living things creeping on the earth. So what do we learn from this passage? The human person, and only the human person, is created in the image and the likeness of God. That means whether you are male or female, you are created in the likeness of God. And yet, you are different, those of you who are women, from me. In fact, you are as different from me as you can get and still be human. And those of you who are married know that. And I am as different from you as I can be and still be human. That's God's plan. That's his intent, is to have difference. And we're going to learn more of that in a moment. So we learn fundamentally that the human person is created in the image and likeness of God, and the human person exists as either male or female. God specifically addresses them, he talks to them, and he blesses them, and he tells them, he gives them initially a plan. Be fruitful. Have more of you, and take care of this creation. Because you, being in my image and likeness, are entrusted with being a steward. So make me and my love and my concern visible to all of creation. Care for it the way I care for it. It's worth noting here as well that Genesis 1 comes from a time when the Israelites are living in exile. They've been captured and destroyed by the Babylonians, that same part of the world where we're still experiencing trouble and have forever experienced trouble. A little disconcerting. So they're living in the middle of the Babylonian Empire. The Babylonians have many gods. They have an extremely low view of humanity. Their understanding of humanity is that all these many gods who are at war with each other and hate each other and are promiscuous with each other, at a certain point in time, to make their life easier, made us. They made us to do their dirty work, which doesn't give you a really high view of humanity. In fact, it gives you a purposeless view of humanity. There is no sense of worth for them. There's no sense of this is going somewhere. There's no sense that this is a plan. There's certainly no sense that this is a good God or good gods. These are not good gods. And in fact, they continually inflict things upon us. So in a culture like this, in which the Israelites are living, that's their neighbor's understanding of reality. It's going nowhere. There is no point. There is no purpose. There is no final destiny. We're just here. And since we're just here, and there's nowhere to go, we might as well do two things. Maximize our pleasure and minimize our pain. Well, that's our culture today. That is, by and large, Western culture, which is now post-Christian. This is pre-Christian. Post-Christian. There's no sense of purpose. There's no sense of dignity, except what we would subscribe to people. Okay, you're intelligent, therefore we give you dignity. You've survived birth, you're a person. That's the legal definition. You survive birth. We have a tremendous amount of despair amongst us. All the more reason for those of you who are married, considering marriage, trying to teach children about marriage, to help them understand God's plan so as to help people have hope. We have an amazing announcement to make to people. And those of you who are married are entrusted with it in a particular way. So that's what we learned from Genesis 1, really quickly. Genesis 2, then Yahweh God said, it is not good, the man's being alone. Let me make for him, here's that word, a helper, matching him. Then Yahweh God fashioned out of the soil all the beasts of the field and all the birds of the heavens. He brought them to the man to see what he would call them. Whatever the man called any living creature, that was its name.
Man gave names to all the tame animals, to all the birds of the heavens.

0: beasts and all the beasts of the field. But for the man, there was found no helper matching him. Then Yahweh God made a deep sleep come upon the man, and he slumbered. And he took one of his ribs and closed up its place with flesh. Yahweh God built up the rib that he had taken from the man into a woman, and he led her to the man. Then the man said, "This at last is bone from my bone and flesh from my flesh. This one shall be called woman, for from man was this one taken. For this reason, a man leaves his father and mother, cleaves to his wife, and they become one flesh. They were both naked, the man and his wife, but they felt no shame with one another." Imagine that. No shame. We can't imagine that. It's beyond our experience of being people without shame. So we've learned in Genesis 1 the significance of the human person created in the image and likeness of God. Genesis 2 is going to teach us how the human person finds fulfillment, what it means to be in the image and likeness of God, and how marriage is going to apply to that. God says it is not good. 7 times in Genesis 1, God says it is good, it is good, it is good, it is good, it is good, it is good, it is very good. And now all of a sudden, you hear this, it is not good. That should just blow you away. On Sunday, you get this reading at Mass, and the lector comes up, and God bless the lector, he doesn't know that. So he sits here and says, "Then Yahweh God said, it is not good, the man's being alone, let me..." No, it's not good! That's not good either. It is not good! What's not good? What's not good? Man's alone. The male now. The man, the male, is alone. It's not good. So I will make for him a helper. Now, what's a helper? A little secretary? Somebody get me, you know, my slippers? Well, so for all of those here who might be thinking, again, thanks to this wonderful culture that we live in, which is ignorant as can be about the matters of God, that helper is a disparaging term for you ladies. The word in Hebrew is used 21 times in the Old Testament. 17 of them, it's used of God. Hardly disparaging. In fact, it may be a little lofty, depending upon the man you talk to. This is not an insult. This is an amazing expression. I will make for him a helper. Well, what's he need help for? What does the man need help for? You know? This is the way God works. He's kind of dastardly this way. He addresses the man and said, "You know, it's not good that you're alone." And then he has the gall to bring animals in front of him. You know, maybe the giraffe will do it for you. Nope. How about the swan? Nope. How about the duck? Nope. Bring the hippo. You know, all you've done is, first of all, you've called to mind, I have a need, and then you've intensified the need by bringing all these things in front of me, which aren't like me. And so God causes the man to fall asleep. This is a trance. It's a scriptural way of saying into a trance. Very significant moment. And God creates from man, not from his head, that would show that she's superior, not from his feet, that would show that she's inferior, but from his side, to show that she's his equal. He creates woman. And then, like a good Jewish father, who is proud as can be of his daughter, hands his daughter to the man and says, "This is my pride and joy. Care for her. Love her. Honor her." And the man's response is, "This one at last," exclamation point till the end of the page, "at last, here is one who is like me. Bone of my bone, flesh of my flesh, just like me, except," as he obviously notices by looking at her, "she ain't like me at all. She's very different from me." And he realizes what they knew with no shame. The significance of that was they both knew in looking at each other, "I'm made for you. That's how God has intended this. I am made for you. I am made to be a gift to you, and you are a gift that I will receive in your entirety. And I, as I give myself to you, will give myself to you in my entirety. You're not an object. You're not a trophy. You're not a status symbol. You're a person created in God's image and likeness, made from my side, just like me, only different. And what I am called to do now is to enter into a union with you, a union which isn't merely physical, but which is expressive of a total communion of person. So my mind, my heart, my body, my life is now intertwined with yours. When the scripture writer says they knew no shame, that's what they're communicating. They knew by looking at each other, I'm made for you, and you're a person. Meaning the only response that I should have for you is one of total love. So what's the man need help for? He needs help to be human. Why? Because the man and the woman are made in the image and likeness of God. Who is God? How could we know this if he hadn't told us? And this isn't a bunch of guys sitting in the back going, well, I think God's like this. God has revealed himself to us. Otherwise, we would be clueless. He's revealed himself to be Father, Son, and Holy Spirit, who live in a reckless and radical communion. That's the divine life. That's how God always and forever has and will live. What does that have to do with you and me? If we're made in his image and likeness, we have to live like that. Otherwise, we'll never find what we were made for. If God is communion, then the fulfillment of the human person is to be in communion. And on this earth, that happens in a privileged place and in a privileged way in the sacrament of marriage, where now two persons give themselves entirely and exclusively and indissolubly to the other. That's what the man needs help for. So that's what we learn real quick from these two passages in Genesis, huh? But then, of course, we get to Genesis 3 and we get sin. And everything changes. Serpent says, eat of the apple or eat of the fruit and your eyes will be opened. Sure enough, they eat of the fruit and what happens? Their eyes are open and they saw that they were naked. That was what they got. Meaning what? Meaning now and immediately Genesis 3 goes into it. And I haven't printed it here for you because it's a longer chapter and it deserves to be read in its entirety. But immediately, what happens in the relationship between man and woman in a relationship that once was one of instant understanding that I am made for you and you are made for me, now they become threats to one another. Now they sow fig leaves and cover themselves. Why? Because all of a sudden what creeps into their relationship is an objectification. No longer do they immediately see each other as gift. What they see is this person could satisfy me in a variety of different ways. And so I can separate now different elements of the person in a way that before sin would have been impossible. That's the tragedy of sin. Sin has now created a thousands and thousands of year history of conflict, division, suspicion, fear, mistrust, opposition, and that is how many of us understand marriage. It's the basis of a labor movement. It's the basis of so much of our life. It's the basis of our fear of anybody in authority. We now operate under the domain of sin, which means we are in need of healing, in need of redemption, in need of help. There is tremendous division as a result of sin between God and the human person, between the man and the woman, between the human person and creation, and within the human person. All of those things are results of sin. It's one big split. And on a human level, the most profound split is the split between men and women. And again, simply read what you're assaulted with in the media of this culture and understand that's how we're operating. We are not operating with each other on a level of cooperation, harmony, unity, on a level of you got something that I want. So we now have no understanding or no ability to understand difference as something good in many, many respects. We see difference as a threat. But difference is very good. There's difference within the Trinity. The Father is not the Son is not the Father, nor the Spirit. The Holy Spirit is not the Son, nor the Father. Difference is good. The intent of difference is to bring communion. You can't have communion between two likes. You have to be unlike in some way. But we have kind of grown up now and been so indoctrinated with a mentality that sees difference as a threat. And that is certainly operative within marriage. If you would only see things the way I see things, how come you can't get this? Why don't you see it like this? So we have this living within us. Blessed be God that put an end to it. Really. Ephesians 2, Paul writes, "For he," meaning Christ, "is our peace." He's talking about Jews and Gentiles here, and that's a significant division, but the most fundamental division, so we can apply this to the relationship between men and women, is that of men and women. "He is our peace, who has made us both one, and has broken down the dividing wall of hostility by abolishing in his flesh the law of commandments and ordinances, that he might create in himself one new man in place of the two, so making peace, and might reconcile us both to God in one body through the cross, thereby bringing the hostility to an end." The reality of Christ's redemption is that there is now possible within the relationship of God and the human person, within the relationship between man and woman, within the relationship between all of us, within the relationship within myself and yourself, peace. Really, that's not a fairy tale. It's not a nice, lofty dream. That is the power of Christ's cross. Those of you in difficult marriages, the power of Christ's cross really makes possible an end of division, an end of conflict, really, if you will ask for it and want it and welcome it. He who conquered death and rose from the dead can do that. Really. That's what's happened in redemption, which now paves the way for our understanding of the marriage, which is fully revealed to us in this dreaded passage that women love to hate, which in reality men should be scared to death of, which is Ephesians 5. So this passage, which is on, I think, the back of your sheet, this is the one we read oftentimes on the Feast of the Holy Family. It's coming up. As soon as we begin it, the husband usually nudges his wife. Priests hate this passage, most of them, because it seems so old-fashioned and misogynist. It's not at all. In fact, hopefully, after we just kind of briefly look at it, you who are wives will be able to just kind of kick your husband and say, "Do this, and I'll respond." "Because you fear Christ, subordinate yourselves to one another." This is a literal translation of the text in Greek. "Wives, to your husbands, as to the Lord." Notice there's no verb there. We usually begin this passage in our lectionary the way it's translated, which is a terrible translation. We skip verse 21 and we just begin, "Wives, subordinate yourselves to your husbands." That's not what the text says. The text says, "Because you," meaning all of you, the whole Christian community, "because you fear Christ, subordinate yourselves to one another. Wives, to your husbands as to the Lord. For only in the same way that the Messiah is head of the church, he, the Savior of his body, so is the husband, the head of his wife, in the same way. The difference notwithstanding, just as the church subordinates herself only to the Messiah, so wives to your husbands in everything." Notice there's no verb again. It's not what you'll hear in the lectionary this year. You'll hear, "So wives, subordinate yourselves to your husbands." It doesn't say that. Does it imply that? Yes. But it doesn't say it. It makes it softer. "Husbands, love your wives, just as," we confess, "the Messiah has loved the church and has given himself for her to make her holy by his word and clean by the bath and water, to present to himself the church resplendent, free from spot or wrinkle or any such thing, so that she be holy and blameless. In the same manner, also husbands owe it to God and man to love their wives, for they are their bodies. In loving his wife, a man loves himself. For no man ever hates his own flesh, but he provides and cares for it, just as the Messiah for the church, because we are members of his body. For this reason, a man will leave his father and mother and be joined to his wife, and the two will become one flesh. This passage has an eminent secret meaning. I, for one, interpret it as relating to Christ and the church. In any case, one by one, each of you must love his wife as himself, and the wife, may she fear her husband. All right, so what does this mean? Because this is the fullest articulation, not just of God's marital relationship with us, but for those of you who are married, this is the fullest articulation of how a husband should be and a wife should be. Therefore, this is a crucial text. Note that 3/4 of this passage is addressed to the man. Note that there are 3 commands commanded. It's an imperative tense. To love his wife. It's a command. You must love her. How? Tells us. As Christ loved the church. How did Christ love the church? By handing himself over for her, which looks like that. Some of you can't even look at that. Really, look at that. Don't look at me. Look at him. That is what love looks like. Like Mother Teresa used to say, love to be loved has to hurt. Please God, it doesn't have to hurt like that for all of us all the time. But it has to hurt. It has to cost. And a husband who chooses a wife and who gives himself to her is commanded to do that. Not invited, commanded. Because that's what the husband, the bridegroom, the only bridegroom, who is Christ, does for his bride, the church, who is us. From Adam's side, God fashioned a woman and presented her to him. From God's side, as he hung sleeping on the cross, when he is pierced by the sword, flows blood and water, which gives birth to, those are prefigurements of the sacrament of baptism, the sacrament of the Eucharist. God fulfills what we read back in Genesis. His bride comes to birth from his side. God's an amazing dramatist, fulfilling how Eve came from Adam's side. So God now creates his bride. He himself fashions his bride. What's the wife's role? The wife's role is to subordinate herself. Now, what's that mean? Not obey. Scripture never, ever, ever in the New Testament, outside of one place in 1 Peter, which is an allusion back to the Old Testament. The New Testament vision of marriage has nothing to do with the wife obeying her husband. That's not a biblical vision. The wife subordinates herself, not submits either, which is how we usually translate it in the lectionary. It's not what the Greek word means. It means subordinate. What's that mean? The tense that, the way it's used in the tense makes it clear that this is the sense of it. Salary. As someone equal in dignity to Paul, your husband, freely choose to place yourself under his loving care. That's subordination. As someone equal in dignity to your husband, freely choose to place yourself under his loving care, which means what? He better love you. No love? Nothing to respond to. How does the church subordinate herself to Christ? Is that offensive? Are we somehow having our freedom imperiled by our relationship with him? Hardly. How does the church subordinate herself to Jesus? Here's the Pope's discussion of that. She lets him love her. So therefore, the Pope goes on. So what does it mean for the wife to subordinate herself to her husband? Let him love you, period. No love, no initiative, no making it clear that you're laying down your life for me, that you're giving yourself for me. Nothing to respond to, honey. That's what it means to be head. Not to be boss, not to be ruler, but to take the initiative in loving. A husband is head not as Bill Smith is CEO of Thomas Incorporated. No. A husband is head as Christ is head of the church. How is Christ head of the church? He takes the initiative in loving her. Therefore, what's your role as head? Take the initiative and love her. Therefore, Scripture makes it very clear that there is a certain priority that does belong to the man. What's the priority? Take the lead and care for her. That's the priority. That's the biblical vision. That's somehow what we have to put in place. My task as a visible head in the church, it's all servant. Father Steve, that's our role. We don't sit up here because we have some lofty position. We certainly don't sit up here for the pay. We sit up here to serve. That's what authority in the kingdom of God is all about, service. Here's the catch. That's the only way you find life. It's not like this is, okay, if you really want to have a holy marriage, you want to be exactly what God wanted for you, but really have a lot of personal cost, then live like this. No, if you want to have a fulfilled marriage, this is what marriage looks like. Because fulfillment for the human person comes from looking like the one in whose image we were made. And the one in whose image we were made lives like that. He gives everything to us. Everything. Even his own divinity. That's what we're going to celebrate at Christmas. The fathers of the church always used to say God became man so that man could become God. That's his plan. For you and I to share in his divine life. To have access to his life. Really. That will be heaven. Here on earth, you and I have glimpses and kind of byroads into that life. The strongest of those are the sacraments. Marriage is a sacrament, meaning it gives grace. It really gives to you who are married in the same way that what was given to myself and Father Steve through the sacrament of ordination was grace. Jesus is not just a model for you who are married. He's not just an example to imitate. He's actually alive in you, whether you know it or not. He's alive in you. It's not just, okay, I get down on my knees and I go, oh, please, God, help me to live like that. No, there's more than that. This is really within you. He is really within you and makes possible amazing things that you could never have imagined or that I could never have imagined. That's the grace he promised you when you were married. What can we practically do, given all this? Let me give you six things. Pray. If you don't pray, you're dead. Period. You have to pray. Prayer isn't for the elite. Universal call to holiness is the church's gospel proclamation. Every single one of us is called to participate in God's own life. The way I do that is by praying, by participating in the sacraments, by reading his word. I've got to pray. You got to talk to your wife, don't you? Or to your husband. What kind of relationship is it in a marriage where you say to your spouse, honey, how about 10 to 11 Sunday? I'll sit down and we can have a little chat. That's not much of a relationship, huh? If a guy came to you and proposed and said, here's what I'm offering you. I'm offering you an hour a week to be with me. You would say, yeah, thanks. I'm looking for a little more. How many of us relate to God like that? That's not a relationship. If God is the author of marriage, if he's the only one who can teach us what marriage is, then if for nothing else to understand marriage, you better talk to him. More importantly, you better listen to him. That's praying. It's just a conversation. Sitting down. The fact that some of us wouldn't even know what to do is rather telling as to what our relationship with God might really be like. I face that situation all the time. Okay, Lord, where are you? You got to pray. Two, read. I've given you a bibliography. Why did I give you a bibliography? I gave you a bibliography because you got to find something that you can just go and soak yourself in. All these things, at least the Pope's documents. And no one has written more on marriage than the Pope. His insights on marriage are incredible. The whole beginning of his priesthood was spent working with couples in college and got tremendous insights. And above all, he knows the bridegroom. So he has much to share. All the documents of the Pope you can get online. Get on the Vatican website and download them. Some of them are 5 pages, some of them are 60. But you can download them, with the exception of Love and Responsibility and the Theology of the Body. And then there's another book which is just a little summation of some of the Pope's thought on marriage and sexuality and family. Read, though. Read something. Here's a simple little thing. Take how much time you spend listening to the radio, watching CNN, reading the newspaper, and then compare that with Scripture. Truth, God's liberating, life-giving plan versus what? Information, sometimes. And we wonder why some of us are sitting here listening to this talk on marriage going, I don't know. Because we're not being fed with truth. We're getting fed with half-truth or with lies. So we have to find some way to balance that. You've got to put into play, all of us have to put into play, ways where we can go submerge ourselves in good, solid, formational truth. And some of those documents are just a start. Pope's letter to women is extraordinary. His letter to families, tremendous document, just written to families. It's just a casual letter written by the Pope to you and to me. We're all in families. So find something that you can read. Three, and this is important. I mean to scare you. Know that you have an enemy, and he hates you. Absolutely, flat out, hates you. And that's Satan. Marriage is a sacrament, visible sign of an invisible reality. Visible sign is the love of a husband and a wife. Invisible reality is the love that Christ has for his bride, the church. Ruin you, ruin the world's ability to understand Christ's love for the church. He hates you and will come at you with everything he has. Couldn't care less about you until you're married as a couple. He's not fooled by people living together. But the moment that you publicly commit yourselves, he'll come after you. Because God, on the day of your wedding, shines a spotlight on you and says, if you want to learn something of how I love, watch this couple. So the moment that God does that, the enemy's interest perks as well, and he hates you. Know that. Know that he loves to sow division. That's what diabolos, or the devil, means, the divider. Know that he is an accuser. That is what Satan means, the accuser. He loves to bring division, especially within families, because it's the foundation of everything. Four, as a couple, if you're married, begin, if you're not, to pray together. I was just talking with a friend of mine who just did a survey of a variety of couples in the area. I think he only did 100 couples, so it's hardly an exhaustive survey, but he asked those 100 couples who have ended in divorce, how many of you prayed together? And I think he said 20. Now, you're not going to make leaping accusations from that or assumptions from that, but certainly it is very significant, and I'm sure you could continue to do research and find that a couple that ends in divorce has rarely, if ever, prayed together. There's a startling statistic put out from people of natural family planning that couples who worship together, whether they're Christian, Buddhist, Islamic, Jewish, worship together, pray together, and practice natural family planning have a divorce rate of less than 1%. If I heard that and I was married, I would run to a church, begin to pray together, and ask somebody, what in the world is natural family planning? Because no one gets married and in divorce. Not with the pain that that brings, that we all know, because none of us are immune from it. Begin to pray together. For some of you, it may be as awkward as just sitting down and saying to God, Lord, we don't even know what to do. Help. Easiest prayer to make, help. Next easiest prayer is thanks. Third one is sorry. Three words, you know. Help. Lord, teach us how to pray. We know you have a vested interest in this. We don't know what to do. Help. Please help. It might begin by just praying in silence together. Because otherwise, you end up kind of praying for what you want the other person to do. Lord, help my husband to be more neat and to care for him. You know, don't do that. But pray, really, pray. If it's in silence, let's be God. Pray together. You'll be amazed what that will do. You'll never be able to end the night in an argument because you can't pray with someone that you're mad at. And the devil hates it. Five, go to confession together. Or for some of you, just go to confession. Don't know what to confess? Ask your spouse. He'll tell you. Better make an appointment. You'll be there a long time. Really, go together. What a witness. He mentioned the witness it would make in a church. I remember, I'm sure Father Steve does too, but the guys. So we'd get together. I mean, guys are always regularly going to confession, you know, at least every month. But during Advent, during Lent, we'd have we'd have a celebration, and then each guy would go face to face. And you're sitting there, and you're praying, and you're watching one by one all your brothers get up and go before the Lord and acknowledge, I know I'm not the man I want to be. But what an incredibly powerful testimony to the rest of the community. Well, so would we be to each other in church. You know, to come and to acknowledge, we know, Lord, I mean, everybody else knows, we might as well admit it too, we're not the people we want to be. We have failed, as George Weigel wrote recently, to live freedom excellently. That's how we define sin. We failed to live freedom excellently. So I would encourage you, certainly individually, but to try and go as a couple. If you have children, what an incredible witness that is. Mom and I are going to confession. And let it be Mom and I are going, guy, lead. You're supposed to lead, lead. Lead to the confessional.
1: That's headship.
0: Six, one of the handouts I gave you is one of the nuptial blessings that a priest or a deacon will pray over a husband and a wife on the day of their wedding. Now, most of you on the day of your wedding probably didn't really hear the nuptial blessing. You're thinking about everything else afterwards. The nuptial blessing is God's promises to you. And his promises to you are extraordinary. And what we ask on that day as the priest or a deacon for God to do for you is extraordinary. In the same way that it's helpful for me to go back and pray with and reflect again upon the consecratory prayer that was prayed over me on the day when I was ordained and to call to mind that day, so you as husbands and wives, it's worth going back and spending time with what God said to you and what the Christian community asked God for you. So reflect upon that. Just submerge yourself in it again. Hear it being prayed for you and over you. The only thing I want to leave you with is this. We are, and most of us know this, a culture that is hungry as can be for heroes. Amidst the tragedy that we saw in September was also the heroic potential that is within each one of us. To see the way the men and the women in New York and Washington responded to incredible horror. To see men and women who serve as firefighters to walk knowingly into death in the attempt to save another is not only inspiring as can be, but also helps show me and you what it is that is alive within us. And our outpouring of response to them, even on the news today, you know, one of the assembly lines for Buick made a couple of park avenues and sent them off to the fire chiefs in New York, you know, is a way to thank them. Our response to that, our kind of magnetism to that was, those are heroes. Those are great men and women. Those are the people I want to be like. No one, perhaps, is more capable of heroism, or in no vocation is heroism more needed than in marriage. The heroes that we really need are husbands and wives. Mundane, day in, day out, very practical, very ordinary, saintly, heroic, great, faithful husbands and wives. Just a month ago or so now, the Holy Father beatified for the first time a couple together, a husband and a wife. It's the only couple raised together to the glories of the altar. Very ordinary Italian couple died in the 20th century. Some of their children are still alive. As if to hold, that was his one main desire as a pope, was to find a couple that he could hold up in front of the world and say, here it is. Now go be this. Go be saints. Inspire your children. Show them that faithfulness is possible. Show them that forgiveness is possible. Show them that tough times don't put an end to commitments. Show them that. You need to know that. Show the world that. Give them hope that ultimate commitments are really possible to be kept. That, I believe, is really, for those of you who are married, God's ultimate invitation to you. Will you be heroic? Not by going off to do missionary work, but by being right here in this country, which is probably the ripest mission field there is. Be heroic. Be saints. Teach your children and your grandchildren. Simply by your love for each other, your kindness towards each other, your forgiveness of one another, show them what love really is. That's what we need. In a culture that's forgotten love and has reduced it to feeling, we need to learn what it really is. And love hurts. It's demanding. It costs. It's irksome. The old marriage rite, those of you who are a little older, you will remember this, before the council. Priest didn't preach, or the deacon didn't preach at a wedding. He read an exhortation, which is beautiful. One of the lines in the exhortation says, sacrifice is always difficult and irksome. Love can make it bearable. Perfect love makes it a joy. May God give to you in your vocation, to me in my vocation, that grace to love so as to make our lives a gift, so as to give our world hope, so as to honor the Lord, and to bring us all to fulfillment. God bless you.
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2: I went to church and just sat there and listened. I really didn't absorb anything. I think I just found myself believing that I didn't need God. 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When Father in the confessional says, your sins are forgiven, there truly is a feeling of weight lifted off. I don't care if it's two or three little sins that you're carrying, there's a feeling of I can breathe deeply again. I feel pure inside, and I'm ready to come to Mass. 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
11: Sometimes the simplest prayers can be the most effective, especially during times of distress. Reverently repeating the name of Jesus or the prayer, Jesus, my mercy, may be what you need during those times. But here's another short, powerful prayer that is typically said three times. My God, I believe, I adore, I hope, and I love thee. I beg pardon for those who do not believe, do not adore, do not hope, and do not love thee. Amen.
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13: 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The Iranian president travels to Pakistan for talks to end the U.S.-Iran war, while U.S. Secretary of State Marco Rubio visits the Gulf region to convince allies of the deal. Meanwhile, President Trump said that Iran had agreed to the highest-level nuclear inspections in perpetuity. The Senate passed a rare bipartisan housing bill late last night, which would lower costs and more easily allow the construction of homes. The bill would prohibit large investors from buying single-family homes. The Vatican has released the schedule for the Consistory of Cardinals meeting June 26th to the 27th. The cardinals are set to discuss global conflicts, how the church should communicate, and how to build peace. I'm Veronica Dudo with EWTN News Nightly. 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
16: Andrew, can you use some of your technological magic to get rid of that hopefully? I just wanted to call and get some wise advice, hopefully. I know it. It's just like she was qualifying it right away quick, hopefully. And it was kind of a fading out, too. It's kind of like a teenage kid who said, no, I wasn't even there. I didn't even take that, really. All right, this is Dr. Ray, hopefully. Program is The Doctor Is In. This is where you call in if you wish. The number is 877-573-7825, 877-57-EQUAL. Reasons to call in are multitudinous. Number one reason is typically to discuss a situation in your life, circumstance, something that you're figuring, okay, maybe we can put our heads together and come up with a few ideas, few notions, few options. I'm not going to do therapy here. That's for the office. Certainly don't diagnose. But we can talk, educate. Second reason probably is somebody calling regarding a previous call to help out, to share their own situation similar. That's very nice. A lot of helpful people on this program. A third reason is a generic question, something about psychology or intellect or a diagnosis or development or therapy, that whole broad umbrella of the mental health world that you don't understand. You know, I tell Andrew, please don't take any more of this kind of call because we've just had so many callers. Dr. A, what is pseudocyesis? I mean, come on. That's, everybody should know that. Yikes. And it's right up there with catatonic thought disorder. Come on, you guys. I'll explain it one more time if we get another call, pseudocyesis. What else? A generic cultural type question, an insight in parenting or family life or marriage, something that you think would be helpful. This is your own kind of Instagram. The Doctor Is In, name of the program, dispensing a powerful drug. Doc Is In. I am, and I've just been awarded this. EWTN sent me this little plaque that I am the only host they have, radio and television, who can take days off your purgatory because I can be so irritating if you listen to me. Yeah, the longer you listen, the more days off. 877-573-7825, 877-57-EQUAL. My producer, man, Andrew Krucek. Call screamer Eric Dumont. He's not there. He's not even there yet. This is the kind of respect I get. Oh, so you're screening, you're screaming today, right, Andrew? Doing it all. Okay, good enough. Well, that only leaves you to basically take the calls, and I can sit here and sip my diet lemonade, and you can offer your thoughts. You're right there. You're right on the edge. Back when I worked at the Columbiana County Mental Health Center in Lisbon, Ohio, on Route 30. I did not know this, but Route 30 during Lyndon Johnson's War on Poverty was the demarcation line. South of Route 30 was considered Appalachia. I did not know that. And the Mental Health Center was about 150 yards south of Route 30, Lincoln Highway. And I noticed when I was doing a lot of, I became kind of like the family go-to guy. And I don't know how it happened. I think part of it was my interest, and part of it, the Mental Health Center said, Ray, you want to work with some of the families and discipline and kids and parenting. Where was I? About 3 years, maybe? 3 years, 4 years into my employ there, really started noticing an awful lot of insecurity and second-guessing, lack of authority among parents. And a lot of these parents were good people, but I was kind of shocked at how much they were insecure about their parenting. So given that, all right, Max, I'll take care of that after my monologue. So given that, I started to entertain this idea. I got to write a book. As far as I was aware at that time, there weren't many books written regarding the kind of impending crisis of confidence among parents across the board. I remember thinking my own parents didn't struggle with this. They were mom and dad, and I was kid. And that was much of what guided their parenting. And it was a good, healthy guidance. Well, some of you might debate that given how I turned out. But that said, so I wrote a book. It took me 3 years. The book was the first book I'd ever written. It was called You're a Better Parent Than You Think. Up to that time, I had not even written a journal article. Well, I had my dissertation, so some people consider that a book. But short of that, nothing popular. No small little booklet, no article for a magazine. There for a while, I did some columns, Q&A columns, but that was after the book. So I wrote the book. Took me 3 years. Turned it in. No chance. Everybody said, you're not going to get any kind of response. They're going to say, who are you? Which is, it was quite fair. So I was down in East Liverpool consulting to the schools. East Liverpool, right on the Ohio River there. And I got a call from the secretary. You just got a call from the editor at Prentice Hall. Now, Prentice Hall, you know, they did an awful lot of school stuff, but they were big. They were a New York publisher. They were huge. And they're interested in publishing your book. I was shocked. Couldn't believe it. I said, what? And apparently I touched a nerve in that book. I got to believe that the acquisitions editor who read maybe a sample chapter in my query letter, thought, yeah, I'm struggling with stuff like this too. This is exactly what this guy is talking about. Yes, I'm over parenting. I'm second guessing. I'm feeling like I'm unsure I'm going to mess my kid up. I must have touched some kind of nerve there. In the book, I'm getting to it. In the book was a chapter called Is My Child Normal? And I talked about all the fretting. It's so very, very common among parents about their kids' psychological adjustment. One of the subsections, and it wasn't in that chapter, it was in the chapter of How to Talk Yourself Out of Authority, was he's a special child. And what that meant was, because he had either developmental issues or questionable psychological issues, and those are much, much, much more fuzzy, or there were some type of, well, I'll give you an example. I consulted to Head Start programs, several Head Start programs. I was called in on a young man who had profound hearing loss, very profound. I was called in not because of his profound hearing loss, because the teachers made adjustments and he was welcome into the class, because of his severe behavior problems. The other kids avoided him. They didn't want any part of him. He was impulsive. He was resistant. He threw major league eruptions. He was just a significant resistor of rules and authority and even proper social interactions with other kids. As I was wont to do in those days, I talked with the parents. I wanted to get some ideas of what was going on. And it turned out that the parents felt so bad about his hearing loss, that life had ripped him off, that they would not discipline him. How are they going to make him sit on the steps too for his infraction, because he can't hear? And I started seeing more and more of that, and I see it much to this day, which is, if a child has a developmental delay, or there's autism involved of some level, or perhaps there's been a trauma in his life. Most common one is the parents' divorce. What it does is it affects the parents' discipline, affects the parents' parenting. I can't ask him to stand in the corner too, because life has ripped him off. He has a lower IQ, or I don't know what he understands. And what I've consistently noticed is that with enough time of that attitude, the main problem becomes the child's social behavior, his ability to follow rules and have self-control over and above his other significant special need. I've seen that over and over again. We adopted our twins when they were 4. Their early couple years was marked by a lot of chaos and neglect. They were finally removed from birth mom, placed with foster parents for about 2.5 years. Foster parents were likable enough people, but they didn't discipline. They felt guilty for the kids, given their circumstances. So when we adopted them, they were 4-something. They were pretty undisciplined, especially the boy. Very, very undisciplined. Bedtime was a problem. Eating was a problem. Temper fits were a problem. Just a lot. At one point in the kids' being in our family, it's probably 2, 3, 4, 5 months into it, I said to my wife, I said, you know, the twins are getting way more than their share of discipline in this house. Maybe we ought to ponder lowering our standards a little bit on them. And my wife, who has a lot more innate common sense than I do, call it my psychological education, she said, "You big dummy." She didn't say that, but I read eyes. She said, "Ray, our standards are the same across the family. We got to give John and Joe even more hugs and kisses to show them this is nothing personal. We're just trying to socialize them." And I had a little bit of our own kind of special child sort of situation. And what I've seen so much of is parents who do not discipline, or feel guilty when they discipline, or allow an enormous amount of ugly behavior because in their mind this child has already been ripped off by life and we can't put expectations on him too. I've seen that so, so much. And I tell the parents, wait, the world's not going to do that. The world's not going to say, therefore he has this developmental disability, so we can't expect any kind of appropriate behavior out of him. Dr. Ray, you understand, these children, they may learn differently, or they may take longer to learn. Absolutely. I remember I've had parents come to me saying they were told by experts that you can't use normal discipline on these kids because they learn differently. Well, you can learn differently, but you still have

0: They're developmentally at age three? Of course they are. I've seen this so often. I've seen so, so many. Well, do you remember the Helen Keller story with Patty Duke? Way. This is an old, old story, and I forget. Annie Sullivan. Wasn't Annie Sullivan the therapist deal with Helen Keller? And her parents had allowed her as a small child just to run wild. She just ran wild. One scene, she was just at dinner grabbing food off of people's plates because their view was she had been so handicapped by life. Think about it. Blind and deaf. Wow. Talk about social isolation. And they felt so bad about this that it totally altered their parenting. But what happened when Annie Sullivan got on the scene, they were nervous because Sullivan was trying to teach Helen Keller some impulse control and some routine and some expectations. And the parents had a hard time with that. But in the end, it turned out Helen Keller was one of the most admirable people of the time. So I guess what I'm saying is, if your child, as you see it, has had some rough spots, perhaps a splitting marriage, or the loss of a sibling, or some stint with an illness that has kept them in the hospital for a while, and thank God they're okay now. But if you look at this like, well, I can't really discipline them because there's extraneous circumstances here, you're not doing your child any favors. You can still gently, confidently, firmly, lovingly discipline, because you don't want a total lack of self-control to be a worse handicap than whatever it was that stayed your hand. Wow, I talked a long time. 877-573-7825. I'll get to you. This is Dr. Ray. Please give me a call.
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0: The unmistakable sound of a Hammond B3. Dr. Ray Grady here. Thank you for joining me. Number 877-57-EQUAL. Let's go to Max from New Mexico. Hello, Max.
1: Hello, Dr. Ray. Before my question, I wanted to offer you a at least partial congratulations, because I heard on Look Back Friday the intro voice that says, from Canton, Ohio, hometown of Mother Angelica,

0: a voice added in, and Dr. Ray Grendy. However, on ePerson Monday, they took it away.
1: Well, Andrew just informed me that he did that. It was impulsive, and it was unplanned, and he just, because I've always whined. I've been whining a lot about, maybe someday they'll say the home of Dr. Ray, but they never have. So I think Andrew, my producer man, did that. He says he'll bring it back, Max.
0: Awesome.
1: What's up?
0: So I had a question for you. I know you've recommended a lot when Catholics have called in asking, how do I explain this? How do I explain that? You recommend Catholic Answers. And I agree, it's very, very good. It explains the Catholic teaching very well. My question is, how do you know it's the Catholic teachings? Because I was looking into, how do you know Mary was immaculately conceived when Paul says all have sinned? And it explained it very, I looked on Catholic Answers, it explained it very well. It was a great article and all that, but I didn't see any citations to early church fathers' teachings on that or anything of the sort, and it seemed no different than a Protestant using the scripture, explaining it well to communicate their interpretation.
1: Probably there was a certain amount of limitations, Max. I mean, I know there have been some books written on the Blessed Virgin being ever virgin, being considered the Ark of the New Covenant, being the kind of controversial, confusing word, mediatrics of all graces. So yeah, there's the stuff is there. I think what happened was you just read an article that was limited in its response, probably. Okay. As a matter of fact, there were, we do have a lot of early church writings that talked about her as ever virgin. They were there. Okay. So, and if your question is how do we know they're legit, or how do we know that they're completely in compliance with church teaching, several things. One, for me personally, I'm reasonably familiar with what the church teaches about the big stuff. And I've never seen something that they've written where I've said, whoa, where are you coming from with that? That's a little skewed. Never had that experience. Second, they've been around for 40-plus years. Okay, and so they've had a long established reputation of reflecting what the church teaches. Third thing is this, and Jimmy Akin will talk about this a lot. He'll get questions where he will say, the church has not really come out with a specific teaching on that matter. Did you know this? This is an interesting little thing. I don't want to digress too much, Max. Do you know there's really only 7 scripture verses in the New Testament that the church says there is this interpretation that Catholics are obliged to believe? Did you know
0: Whoa.
1: That? Yeah, that's right.
0: No, I didn't know that.
1: Yeah, yeah.
0: I assume one of them is the Eucharist. What
1: yes,
0: else is there?
1: This is my body, yes. Mm-hmm. Yeah, I don't know the other 6. I did it one time. But you can find it, and you just simply write in, what are the 7 verses in Scripture? I think it's the New Testament, that Catholics are obliged to believe this particular interpretation of that Scripture.
0: Wow.
1: Mm-hmm. And then there's an awful lot of websites out there that are pretty faithful to Catholic teaching. But one of the things I've noticed is that there's an awful lot, the church is very wise, there's an awful lot of, I don't want to say wiggle room, but maybe prudential judgment. That's a kind of a shibboleth that's flung around a lot. But it just means, you know, people of good faith are allowed to ponder this and come to a conclusion. You know, the church, for example, the church doesn't take a stance on tax policy, on what amount of your taxes should go where. They don't. They're not going to do that. But a good Catholic can say, well, I think that with my conscience and my judgment, this is how I view that. That kind of thing. So that's a good question, Max.
0: Dang. Do you have any recommendations for where to find? You said like there are early church fathers writings on stuff.
1: Yeah, there's
0: like
1: a
0: Mary.
1: There's a yeah, there's a
0: 3-volume
1: series. Yeah, there's a 3-volume series. I don't know exactly what it's called. It's called something. Andrew's going to write it out here. Max, there's a 3-volume series of all the writings of the early church fathers, okay? And if you do call Catholic Answers, they'll give you that volume series. It's good stuff. It's really good stuff. Dr. Ray.
2: The Angelus. In the name of the Father, and of the Son, and of the Holy Spirit. The angel of the Lord declared to Mary, and she conceived of the Holy Spirit. Hail Mary, full of grace, the Lord is with thee. Blessed art thou among women, and blessed is the fruit of thy womb, Jesus. Holy Mary, Mother of God, pray for us sinners, now and at the hour of our death. Amen. Behold the handmaid of the Lord. Be it done unto me according to thy word. Hail Mary, full of grace, the Lord is with thee. Blessed art thou among women, and blessed is the fruit of thy womb, Jesus. Holy Mary, Mother of God, pray for us sinners, now and at the hour of our death. Amen. And the Word was made flesh, and dwelt among us. Hail Mary, full of grace, the Lord is with thee. Blessed art thou among women, and blessed is the fruit of thy womb, Jesus. Holy Mary, Mother of God, pray for us sinners, now and at the hour of our death. Amen. Pray for us, O Holy Mother of God, that we may be made worthy of the promises of Christ. Let us pray. Pour forth, we beseech thee, O Lord, thy grace into our hearts, that we to whom the incarnation of Christ thy Son was made known by the message of an angel, may by his passion and cross be brought to the glory of his resurrection through the same Christ our Lord. Amen.
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1: Thank you for joining me here on The Doctor Is In. I just got some study results back. Found out that more radios are tuned to this show than any other kitchen appliance. I was not even aware this was in existence. The Writings of the Early Church Fathers, Max, if you're still listening, is a 38-volume collection of writings from the first 800 years of the church. The collection is divided into three series: Ante-Nicene, in other words, before Nicene, and post-Nicene. All right, so they got the Apostolic Fathers, got the Early Church Fathers, and I think they're divided up into topics. So there's an awful lot of that directly addresses some of the beliefs surrounding the Blessed Virgin. Mm-hmm. All right, got that. It is easy not to want to discipline a child who looks as though life has not been fair to him or her. It is easy to look at this child's frustrated by the hurdles, obstacles in his or her life. I hate this his or her type stuff. It's kind of why we can use their, even though that you singular nominative and the plural predicate. So that said, I'm going to just use their. In their life, you can see their frustration, maybe, because of what they're going through. Parents will tell me, for example, that their 13 or 14 or 15-year-old is reacting very, very strongly to the parents splitting up, becoming moody, more difficult, more surly, more resistant to rules and limits, and so it's very tough for the parent to actually apply some normal discipline. Not unusually, they will come to my office and they will see, for example, that the child's behavior has gotten a lot worse, and they will point to the particular stressor, the breakup of the marriage, or the developmental delays, or the diagnosis of ADHD, or some trauma in their lives. They might point out, for example, that their five-year-old is becoming much, much, much more resistant and difficult because mom had a baby. And they'll say it's because of the baby, struggling for attention, his share of the attention. Much of the time, it's mainly because of an alteration in the parenting. Because I'll ask mom, I'll say, well, you know, baby takes a lot of your time, right? Oh, yeah, I'm tired, I'm exhausted. So it's safe to say it's easier not to follow through with the five-year-old. Oh, yeah, yeah, my parenting's got a lot more sloppy. So we really don't know how much of it is he's upset over the fact that there's this interloper in his family and how much of it is your parenting's changed. So we explore that. We see what exactly has happened. But it's not unusual for parents to come into my office and the main presenting problem is just difficult. The child is very, very difficult. And as we explore, we find there is something that the parents think is a special circumstance for this child. And because of that special circumstance, they have had more of a hands-off approach in their parenting, a more permissive approach in their parenting, a more too much talk, too little action approach in their parenting. And because of that, the child has gotten progressively more difficult. I see that. When I talked about that in the Better Parent book, How to Talk Yourself Out of Authority, the section, He's a Special Child. As hard as it is, you still establish what you have to do to socialize and moralize the child at their level. If there are developmental delays, or for example, and I've heard this from adoption workers. They will say, if a child is adopted, say for example, at an older age, 5, 6, 7, really do not do any disciplining for the first year because the child has to acclimate to the home. First of all, I remember thinking, oh boy, if you wait a year, I don't think the child will acclimate. I think it'll just get uglier and uglier. Yeah, you do what we do with the twins. You discipline when you have to, but you show it a lot of love when you have to. But you just simply don't have this hands-off approach because this child has been in foster care for 6 years, maybe three different foster homes, and then he's coming to your home, and you're not going to establish expectations and teaching? Yeah, I've heard adoption workers say this. I've had parents come to me and say, we were told not to discipline. We were told, or if we were to discipline, it should be very, very, very, very mild and few and far between. I'm thinking, how ugly is it getting? And they'll say, well, we're here. I go, yeah. So all that said, He's a Special Child is one of the top parent paralyzers of loving, confident, strong discipline. And the irony with that is that when your discipline is good, and I mean by that, it is consistent, it's calm, it's follow through, you just discipline a whole lot less. It's not a matter of if my discipline's really good, I'm going to be disciplining all the time. No, it's the exact opposite. The children know what the expectations are. They know pretty predictably how you will respond, and they don't test it. Oh, they may get sneaky. My twins got sneaky a lot. But in terms of actual defiance, that kind of ended within the first couple of months that we had the kids. But we noticed that when we visited in the foster home, if we would have just looked at the kids and said, "Ooh, what is going on inside their heads? I knew enough to look at the dynamics, and my wife did too, to look at the dynamics in that foster home and recognize that the kids were allowed pretty much to run wild. And I knew that the behavior of the kids didn't reflect who they were. We didn't know who they were. We just knew what had been developing, particularly over the first 4 years of their lives. 877-573-7825. We got lines open. A lot of times people are reluctant to call late in the show because they figure, I'm not going to get on. We'll get you on. We'll get you on if you have a question about something in your life, circumstances, or just something you don't understand about psychology or its interface with religion. Be delighted to talk with you about that. I'm Dr. Ray.

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2: I don't know, but Dad's not very happy, especially because Allison's soda exploded yesterday in the van, and he hasn't finished cleaning up the milk that I spilt last week.
1: Yuck. 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
2: That's why Dad wants to start over and get a new car.
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2: Really? 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
1: She went to redsearadio.org and clicked on the Donate Your Car button. She even said it was tax deductible.
2: Cool. I don't really know what that means. I will tell my dad right away. Let's go get some punch.
3: Prayer for all bishops, priests, and deacons. Almighty and everlasting God, by whose Spirit the whole body of the Church is sanctified and governed, mercifully hear our humble supplications for all bishops, priests, and deacons. That by the gift of your grace, all in their various appointments may faithfully serve you and have the strength to be firm witnesses of the gospel to the world. Amen.
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0: doing the show with my eyes closed. I only open them to see what the next caller is. Dr. Ray Grady here. Program Doctor is in. Monday through Friday, 1 o'clock Eastern Time. Co-production of EWTN Global Catholic Radio Network and Ave Maria Radio Communications with my producer man and call screamer today, Andrew Krucek, father of Audrey Rose and John. Elizabeth's calling from Oregon. Like many grandparents, she is sitting on the first bleacher seat watching her own offspring, or maybe offspring-in-law, doing certain things, and she's feeling pretty helpless. Hi, Elizabeth.
1: Hello. Thank you for taking my call.
0: Certainly.
1: Should I just jump in?
0: Surely. Certainly and surely, yes.
1: Well, thank you. I have a son who was married. They are now divorced. The marriage dissolved, was actually annulled because of, there are other reasons, I'm sure, but the stated reason is they have one son, and my son and his ex-wife see this little boy very differently. He has been I guess the proper word is neurodivergent. He's been diagnosed with autism. He lives far away from us. The way I've supported the last year and a half since the divorce is just to go to Chicago as many times as I can, about every 6 weeks. The problem is that my ex-daughter-in-law sees this little boy as a little girl and has transitioned him at school to be called a girl's name. My son cannot, in all good conscience, follow that. He insists on calling his little boy his given name, Henry. And my son, his whole family, his siblings, are all standing behind him and calling him Henry. So we have this, I feel for Henry, and Henry has been recently through his pediatrician. Chicago's a tough place to get good help. Through his pediatrician, has been referred at the ripe age of 8 to a gender therapist. So we are faced with, you know, a step removed in trying to be as to do the right thing, basically. And I just wondered if you had any words of wisdom. He's coming to see us next week. My son and his son, Henry, are coming to see us next week. And when he's with us, doctor, of course, he's got long hair. But when he's with us, he's just a little boy. I don't know any, is he a macho little boy? No. Is he a bright little boy that likes the dirt and plays around with all the things that little boys and little girls do? Yeah, you know, my son feels like his childhood has been robbed from him, you know, thinking about things like, what sex am I supposed to be, instead of just all the little things that little kids should be enjoying, being challenged by, etc. So,
0: does your son have any custody at all? Is he 50-50?
1: Yes. Yes, it is not 50-50. The wife, the ex-wife, was a stay-at-home mom, and so she has more. My son gets to keep him, gets to have him once a week, and then every other weekend.
0: Mm-hmm. And you have no idea, your son has no idea why his ex-wife is thinking, I need to alter this young man's gender.
1: Because my understanding is that he started wanting to order skirts and wear skirts, and you know, he has some sensitivity issues. There's no question about it. And so for a long time they didn't cut his hair because he would. this speaks so to the heart of what your monologue was about, but because he didn't want to do that. So his hair got longer. He liked to wear skirts. And I think she considers herself an open and responsible parent, and she started talking with him about being a girl. And this is where we are.
0: Your son is not going to go in that direction. So when Henry
1: Absolutely
0: is with
1: not.
0: Him, he's essentially going to treat Henry as a little boy.
1: Yep, they go to church together. They.
0: What will she do about it? What will she do about it? Will she fight him? Will she take him back to court? Will she say, he is, and this is the irony of this whole thing, he is messing up my son who really wants to become a girl and he's not respecting it, so therefore he's damaging to my son's well-being. Would she do that?
1: We do think that that could happen. My son is ready for that. He feels that, because we know that the hormone blocking drugs are going to be on the table in the next couple of years. But my son has told Henry way when he first was notified that his name was going to be changed at school, that he said, Henry, you will always be Henry to me. Just know that. You are Henry.
0: Well, the interesting thing, too, is I wonder what's going to happen at school in terms of this kid getting picked on.
1: Oh, it's so sad. I was a volunteer in the classroom when I went, but Henry asked me to stop coming because it's hard. It is hard, Dr. Ray, to see your little grandson dressed up like a girl. But he still let me come to school, but I would call him Henry because it was just, that's how I know him. And then he asked me to stop coming to school.
0: And that was because
1: that kids can be cruel at school.
0: Why did he ask you to stop coming to school?
1: Because I call him Henry, and he goes by Fiona at school.
0: Okay. Well, I can't comment on what it is that is moving mother to move him. I can say this, though. There is research, and you might want to tell this to your son, that if there are hormone blockers and quote-unquote gender-affirming chemicals, chemical treatment, the mortality rate, research has indicated that the mortality rate of any kind is up to 3 times more. Okay, so that's just an actual physical risk. So now, obviously, you know, with a kid getting to be 18, his mortality rate's pretty low. Let's say it's 1 in 1,000. Well, okay, now it's going to be 3 in 1,000. But still, okay,
1: yeah.
0: It's up to 3 times more of any kind. I think what's going to happen, until we start to look at this in a much broader perspective. For example, one might say, and again, I can't comment because I don't know, but one might say that there is indication. Well, there's two things here. One, a disproportionate kids who have an autism diagnosis have gender confusion. The research has pointed that out.
1: About that.
0: Okay. And two, there is indication of some kind of channeling that can take place. The parents or the adults or, sadly, the mental health people, the pediatricians, the hospitals, everybody can channel this kid. So here's an 8-year-old. Here's an 8-year-old who says, I want to wear a skirt. Okay, if they would have said, well, no, honey, you're a boy. Boys generally don't wear skirts. He might have just totally let it go. But because it was interpreted as he's got some kind of gender confusion, well, we have to affirm it.
1: Yeah.
0: And in affirming it, it teaches it. So I can't say, I don't know, I'm not there. But that is happening. That's a given.
1: Well, I will tell you, doctor, that I firmly believe that's what's happened.
0: And you know your ex-daughter-in-law, you know how she sees life, you know her views of various things, and you know how much she is influenced by the narrative that now comes to dominate so much of the way we think about this whole gender matter. And
1: yeah.
0: I think there's going to be clashes between her and your son at this point. And it's going to be interesting to see how the courts will rule. It's scary because my sense is, at least up to this point, what I am somewhat familiar with is that the courts tend to lean toward the parent who says, I got to affirm what this kid says he is.
1: And my sense feeling is, in the state of Illinois, you better believe that.
0: Yes. It may be, and again, you can't say, But it may be that at some point, Henry will say, you know what? I want to be a boy. I don't like this.
1: Yeah.
0: I don't like all this happening. And I think that his dad treating him like a boy is well within dad's rights, especially since this little one is 8 years old. And the younger you are, the more confused you can get about this stuff.
1: Yes. So it's not... I've had some acquaintances say, oh, how confusing for him that he's going by these two different names. And I said, well, we can't, in all good consciousness, call him anything but Henry.
0: Well, the confusion could be stated here, Elizabeth. The confusion could be stated that this is a little 8-year-old boy, and we really don't know why, and I can't comment on why because I don't know all these details. But we really don't know why he's decided I'm in the wrong body. And in fact, your son doesn't see anything regarding that kind of confusion because when he's with him, he simply becomes a little boy comfortable in his own skin.
1: Yes.
0: So
1: yes.
0: One might raise the issue, what is the dynamic between mom and son? Again, I can't know, but at this point, your son has every right to say, this is my son. I don't see any of this confusion at all. It does not spill over into our home. He's an 8-year-old boy comfortable in his own skin. Elizabeth, thank you. I'm way past break. Thank you for the call, dear. This is Dr. Ray.
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0: Hi, everybody. Dr. Ray Guarindi here. 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Oh, boy, oh, boy. 15 years ago, I never would have got a question like that, ever. Let's go to John from Virginia. Hello, John.
5: Hi. Thanks for taking my call.
0: Sure, sir. You're up.
5: So, back around 1997... my two kids, I was divorced with joint custody. My two kids, my daughter wanted to do this thing where she was going to stay all day at the mall, a local mall, and then meet my ex-wife, and they would go shopping after my ex-wife got off work. And I told her that... she couldn't do that. She was like 14 with her, and she was going to go with her 14-year-old cousin. So the whole thing blew up into this huge fight, and they ended up divorcing me as a parent, both kids.
0: Can they do that? Didn't you have visitation? Didn't you have some kind of divorce agreement?
5: They had a like a lawyer ad litem. Is that what it's called?
0: Guardian ad litem.
5: And then the lawyer taught them that they could just not go if they didn't want to go.
0: Okay. So it's been 30 years. You haven't seen your kids?
5: Almost.
0: Wow. Wow. Have
5: now
0: you tried?
5: Older. I mean, they're like 40. They're 42 and 40, 42 and 44.
0: Have but, you tried contacting them, John?
5: Part.
0: Have you tried contacting them?
5: Yeah, I've contacted them.
0: And they don't
5: the
0: respond?
5: The problem is that the same problem exists now as did back in 97 and 98.
0: So their mother just basically has turned them against you?
5: Yeah. And
0: so
5: the problem isn't me. I'm not. The problem isn't me. I'm not trying to engage with them for my benefit. But apparently whatever happened has affected them because neither one of them have ever been married or had kids, or they don't seem to be functioning.
0: Well, the question you know, here is, and I only got about a minute here, so the question is, what do they do when you try to contact them?
5: We had some normal interaction for a while, but I started to realize that there was a problem because, like, for example, one time I was driving from Virginia to Dean.
0: John, I'm telling you, you're gonna have to call me back because I've only got about 40 seconds here. So what I would suggest to you is if you continue to have some kind of contact with them, and watch out if you comment too much upon the way they're living their lives, because if you do, they're going to shut you off again. They're probably not going to want to hear any kind of correction or comment on what they're doing in their 40s. That would be risky turf for you to enter into right now because you've had such a thin relationship with them over these years. Give me a call back in the future and I can ask some more questions about what's going on. Maybe we can give you some definitive direction. This is Dr. Ray. Thank you so much for joining me here on The Doctor Is In. I'm delighted to have your company. Thanks, Andrew Krucek. Thank you, EWTN, and all your many, many stations for allowing me to talk to the folks. Walk with God. That's the infinite walk of His love. Be at peace.
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13: During his time in a Nazi concentration camp, Saul Dreyer found hope in music. At age 89, while living in the U.S., he decided to start a Holocaust survivor band. As he recalled in AARP the magazine, both Dreyer's wife and his rabbi told him he was crazy. Nevertheless, Dreyer bought a set of drums and connected with other Holocaust survivors and their children. They played their first concert in 2014, performing Jewish, Polish, and Hebrew dancing music, and they were a hit. Since then, Dreyer's band has performed around the world. He concluded, "Music is hope. My purpose in life is to get people to see that we are all one. We all sing the same song." This message was brought to you by the Christophers. Thanks for listening, and remember that it's better to light one candle than to curse the darkness.
14: 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Come pray with us at 6:30 p.m. on the second Monday of each month.
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16: This is an EWTN News Link. I'm Tom Price. Iran's president has arrived in Pakistan for talks with leaders mediating negotiations between Tehran and Washington. The visit comes as technical teams in Switzerland work on details of a deal following high-level talks Monday between Iran and the United States. And Pope Leo had a number of engagements yesterday. He spoke at World Food Program's headquarters in Rome, asserting that food, water, and health care cannot be subordinated to geopolitical interests. He also spoke to members of the Jerome Lejeune Foundation, upholding him as a model to defend human dignity. And the Holy Father also met with children of Vatican employees at the Vatican summer camp, encouraging them to spend time together as people rather than on devices. For more news with a Catholic perspective, visit EWTNnews.com. 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
21: 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Pedro Quiles back with us as our producer. Matt Kabinski checking out the phones. Ace McKay is on social media. I'm Tom Price along with Dr. David Anders.
22: Tom, how are you today?
21: I am well. How are you, sir?
22: Doing decent, thank you.
21: We're going to lead off here with an interesting question. This is from Dave, who listens to us in Spokane on the Great Sacred Heart Radio. Dave says, thanks for your show. I listen mostly at night. My question regards the Lord's Prayer. I think it is the best. I say it often. I say each word carefully. So what is God's will? Also, you said the saints don't have ears, so does that mean they don't hear my prayers? Thanks, Dave.
22: Yeah, thanks, Dave. I agree with you. The Lord's Prayer is the best.
21: It is.
22: And in fact, we're both in good company because St. Augustine of Hippo, doctor of the church and father of the church, says that all Christian prayer should take its cue, its point of reference, from the Lord's Prayer. If it doesn't sort of converge on the content of the Lord's Prayer, then you're headed in the wrong direction. You remember that song, Oh Lord, please send me a Mercedes-Benz?
21: I do.
22: Not part of the Lord's Prayer.
21: No.
22: Okay. Now, in terms of what is God's will? So, wait 2 seconds, it will happen to you. Right? In other words, the one part of the prayer that you know will infallibly come true is that God's will is going to be done whether you want it to or not. God is providentially in control of human history.
21: Yes.
22: The question is, are we on board with that will? right? So really, this is a petition not so much about altering what God does, is altering how we regard it. Where you know, when St. Dismas said from the cross, I'm getting what my deeds deserve, that or for that matter, when St. Mary said in a position of radical innocence and at the other end of the moral spectrum, be it done to me according to thy word, both these saints, in their very different, you know, respective states of holiness and, uh-huh. and repentance and so forth, were saying God's will is the best way, and I want to be a part of that, whatever that is. So, you know, we have this romantic notion in the United States that there is some sort of destiny laid out for me that I have to uncover, and lest I find my unique destiny, then I've missed my life and all this kind of thing. Do you really think that medieval peasants tied to the land worried about that question? You know, I mean, most of humans throughout most of history just don't have a choice in the concrete circumstances of their lives at all. It's unique in our civilization that we do have some self-determination in that regard, but we're limited. It's limited, obviously, by resources and skills and talents and so forth, right. Family situations. And those things that all fall beyond our control, we have to just chalk up to the will of God. God has decided to get me to heaven without a Mercedes Benz, and I'm going to be okay with that. You know, that's the way I think to approach this. Not like there's some secret hidden message for you to find, you know, following breadcrumbs out to some future destiny. But wherever God has planted you with the vocation He's given you to marriage, to celibacy, to religious life, priesthood, whatever, the resources He's given you, the talents that He's given you, are you going to use those? Are you going to embrace those for the love of God and neighbor or for some other purpose?
21: And what about saints?
22: Not having ears. Well, saints don't have ears because they don't have bodies until the resurrection. So if the saints are made aware of your prayers, it's not because, you know, God has some sort of, you know, bullhorn that's blasting up into the stratosphere from your prayer closet, right? If they're made aware of your prayers, it's because somehow the Spirit of God has made them aware of them. Now, the question that we don't have to ask, but we can speculate about, is do the saints actually have to be personally conscious of your prayers to pray for you? And I think probably not. I mean, maybe they are. Scripture doesn't say. Tradition doesn't say. Scripture just says. Tradition just says that our prayers to the saints are efficacious, right? So do them, offer them, pray to the saints, ask for their intercession.
1: Sure.
22: But it's equally conceivable that the saint might pray something like this: "Dear God, please hear the prayers of all the people who are asking for my intercession," without specific knowledge. Or maybe the Spirit of God makes them personally conscious of every petition. The church doesn't tell us. It just says pray to the saints. Somehow or another, it all works out in the end.
21: Yes, indeed. Thanks so much, Dave, for your email. We'll get to Chris on the phone from Des Moines in just a moment. First, this question from Sammy. Should Hail Mary be translated more like Rejoice Mary? And why do English speakers say it like this?
22: Yeah, thanks. No, because the text doesn't say rejoice, right? The scriptural reference is greetings, hail, salutations. Yeah, that's why we, rejoice is not the appropriate translation.
21: Okay. Sammy, thanks for your email. And here's one from William. What is the reliability of the Gospel of James, and can it be used to defend Mary?
22: So the Proto-Evangelion of James plays an important role in Catholic tradition and history in that it has fired the imagination of Catholics East and West for 19 centuries and informs some of the sort of the extra-biblical elaboration around the life of the Blessed Virgin and the childhood of Jesus, these sorts of things. It's not inspired scripture, and so we aren't to regard it as inspired scripture. You know, maybe this is a poor analogy. It's something like early Christian fan fiction, if I will.
21: Oh, okay.
22: But highly regarded fan fiction.
21: Yeah.
22: You know, I recently went to see the cover band of one of my favorite bands, a very good cover band of my favorite band. And, you know, they're really good. They were really good as a cover band. The last couple of weeks, I found myself on my Spotify account listening to the cover band more than the original version.
21: Ah.
22: You know? they're still a knockoff. They're still a cover band, you know. But it's engaging in the same way. Some of this extra biblical literature is edifying. It's part of the patrimony of the Catholic Church. It's worthy to be read and reflected on, just not treated as sacred scripture.
21: Very good. And William, thanks so much for your email. As I mentioned, in a moment, we'll be talking with Chris in Des Moines. Lines are open for you as well, 833-288-EWTN. 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
26: A heartbreaking story out of Louisiana reminds us of the need to ban chemical abortion. Reports show a 17-year-old girl was allegedly given abortion drugs against her will, resulting in the premature delivery of her baby at only 23 weeks. Remarkably, both mother and child survived, though the baby remains hospitalized receiving care. 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
21: 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If you call in, you'll be talking with our call screener, Matt Gabinski. If you text in, Ace McKay is going to snag that text and get it to us here in the studios. Here's a wonderful new book for you to check out. It is called Italy's Shrines and Wonders, Volume 2, Discovering Sacred Spaces and Fascinating Places in the Life of St. Francis of Assisi by our very own Teresa Tomeo. This is a great book. It takes you right to the mountaintop hermitage of the Carceri, where the friars retreated for prayer back in the day. Also San Damiano, rebuilt by St. Francis's own hands. Gubbio, you've probably heard about Gubbio or Gubbio, where Francis tamed a ravaging wolf. And also Porciuncola in the valley where he died. It's a great book. Do check it out. 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And if you're ready now, let's go to the phones at 833-288-EWTN, beginning with Chris. Chris is in Des Moines, listening on the great Iowa Catholic Radio. Hey, Chris, what's on your mind today?
27: Thanks for taking my call. I had a number of times Dr. Anders has referred to the Book of Job as a reflection on the problems of suffering and evil. And I wondered if he could recommend a good biblical commentary on the Book of Job that addresses suffering and evil, and or a small group study on the same topic.
22: Yeah, thanks. I really appreciate the question. So there have been lots of commentaries and writing on Job and the problem of suffering in Catholic tradition. I'll be honest with you, I don't go in for the genre of small group study manuals because they just tend to be kind of thin, I think, conceptually, and lots of empty spaces with places for you to write reflections and stuff like that. It's just not my kind of, it's not my cup of tea when it comes to literature. I like the meatier stuff, so I don't have anything ready at hand. When it comes to commentaries, I mean, obviously, the regular players in this space, like Sacra Pagina or the Catholic Commentary Series or Ignatius works of commentary. These publishers have their standard commentaries on biblical books, and those are all fine, and I'd recommend any and all of them. It's not a genre that I like a whole lot. What I like on Job, quite honestly, is a bit heavier, probably not appropriate for a small group book study, but very good for personal study, is the book Wandering in Darkness, Narrative and the Problem of Suffering by the Catholic philosopher Eleanor Stump. Now, be ready to be stumped. All right, no pun intended. It's heavy stuff. It's heavy philosophy. But it's very good. It's very, very good. Also, Pope John Paul II wrote a wonderful apostolic letter, Salvifici Doloris, on the Christian meaning of suffering, that probably would be appropriate for the kind of small group that would get into reading things like apostolic letters by John Paul II, who won all kinds of awards for holiness, but not many for his prose, right? Most people find John Paul a bit turgid. I know. I'd much rather read Benedict than John Paul, not on content, but just for facility of language. But nevertheless, those are some of the things that jump out to mind.
21: Chris, is that helpful for you?
27: Yes. Thank you very much.
21: Thank you for your call. That opens up a line for you right now at 833-288-EWTN. Call or text 833-288-3986. It is Called to Communion here on EWTN.
22: Again, not appropriate for a small group, but I can't let that last question go without mentioning Gregory the Great probably wrote the most famous commentary in the book of Job.
21: Really?
22: Yes, Gregory's Moralia in Job. Now, it's very long. It's very long, and it's highly allegorical. It's about as medieval a text and commentary as you can get, but in the Catholic tradition, probably nothing stands as a more eminent commentary on Job than Gregory the Great. Thomas Aquinas also wrote a commentary on Job, and I think the Catholic philosopher, theologian Matthew Levering, with some collaborators, has published a study of Thomas's study of Job at Catholic University of America Press.
21: All right. Chris, a couple extra resources for you there. Do check those out. Call to Communion here on EWTN. Got an email from Michael who says, Dr. Anders, I am a recent convert to the Catholic faith. I was wondering about what the Church teaches on whether the souls of those who commit suicide can ever be

0: Thank you. The Catholic Church does, in fact, have an official position on this question, and it is that the fact of having committed suicide by itself does not necessarily mean that a soul is damned. Now, objectively, the act of suicide constitutes self-murder, right?
1: We
0: don't have the right to take human life, including our own. But the Church also recognizes that the extent of a person's culpability for any act depends on their understanding of what they do and their acting without compulsion and in freedom. And particularly in the last century, with the advent of modern psychology and better understanding of mental illness, the Church is very sensitive to the fact that many people who commit suicide definitely don't have the clarity of mind and the freedom of the will to make really a sort of eyes wide open choice about their moral responsibility, and it would be precipitous, premature, to pass judgment on such souls. We can pass judgment on the act, say you should not kill yourself, this is objectively wrong, but really only God is in a position to judge souls. So the Church, you know, it prays for the souls of the dead who've committed suicide. That is a shift liturgically. Used to be excluded from Catholic funeral rites and so forth. That's no longer the case.
1: Michael, thanks so much for your email. You can call or text 833-288-EWTN. Just got a text from Tom, listening to us on YouTube. Tom says, why did Jesus tell Peter that he had prayed for him? If he is God, why didn't he simply increase Peter's faith himself?
0: Yeah, so here we are dealing with the mystery of the Incarnation and the hypostatic union of the divine and the human. So we can never, ever, ever, ever, ever forget that we come to the divinity through the humanity of Christ, and that Jesus Christ is fully human, yeah. And the human soul of Christ, and yes, Jesus had a human soul, enters into relationship with God as we enter into relationship with God, and that's a relationship of dependence and prayer and petition and all the human longing and learning and all those experiences that make us fully human. Christ experienced all those things as well without sin, right? And so he absolutely had a filial relationship to the Father, not only as, you know, qua the eternal Son, but qua the created humanity, human nature that was assumed by the eternal Son, which was born in a manger in Bethlehem and grew up and learned to read and write and speak Hebrew and, you know, had a trip and fall and stand up again and had a run to his mother's apron strings and had to eat fish and bread and all that kind of stuff that human people do. Jesus did all that. Otherwise, he wouldn't have been really human. And as Gregory of Nazianzus said, if there's some part of our nature he didn't assume, then there's some part of our nature that he doesn't redeem.
1: Okay. And thank you so much for your text, Tom. Call to Communion in Progress here on EWTN. Still time for your phone calls at 833-288-EWTN. 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Here's an email from Lisa, who lives in Omaha. Hello, David and Tom. I recently heard an evangelical pastor preach that Catholicism teaches a false gospel. He referred to Paul's letter to the Church of Corinth that warned the Corinthians about a false gospel and the added requirements for salvation. The pastor said that a false gospel includes extras. He called it a Jesus plus gospel. The Jesus plus examples he gave in his sermon, which seemed to point to the Catholic faith, were Jesus plus good works, Jesus plus rules, Jesus plus tradition, Jesus plus culture, Jesus plus generosity. So based on all this, it's obvious that evangelicals, as well as other various Christian denominations, have their own definition of the gospel. Please clarify, one, what is the Catholic definition of the gospel? And two, how do other denominations define the gospel, and why isn't there just one universal gospel under the Christian umbrella? Thank you, Lisa.
0: Yeah, thanks. So I'm totally going to answer your question, but I want to start with a reflection on the nature of his objection and what it reveals about the religion that he's preaching.
1: Okay.
0: So he just made sure to exclude from any concept of a saving relationship with God, good works, rules, traditions, culture.

0: Sure.
1: Generosity? Let me just ask you right off the bat. Do you want to live a religion without good works?
0: No.
1: Without generosity? Without culture? I mean, how can you live without culture? I mean, culture is basically whatever unites us that isn't reducible to our biology.
0: Yeah.
1: You know, and I mean, and here's a good work. Somebody gets sick. They have a baby. You bring them food. You make a chicken cacciatore. Well, you got that recipe from culture, you know. Handing it over to them is a good work.
0: Yeah.
1: It's an act of generosity. I mean, all these things are tied up together, right?
0: Yes.
1: And you really want to denude your conception of your relationship with God from everything that makes human life beautiful and wonderful and desirable, and bringing kids into the world and raising them up to these things and teaching them about generosity and chicken cacciatore and tofu cacciatore and family traditions and having Thanksgiving together and being generous to your neighbors and doing good things for them. And those things have nothing at all to do with God. All right? And ultimately we'll all perish and be damned, which is the position he's taking. Ask yourself how counterintuitive that is. What reason would I have to accept such a doctrine, given that reason, too, goes in the trash can in this way of looking at things, right? And you know, if you're raised in that tradition, which I was, well, you don't question it, right? Because you're told that everything you do is filthy rags, culture, reason, traditions, generosity, your body, your neighbor, that all these things ultimately are just doomed to perish, and the only thing that matters is faith alone. But at the end of the day, if you don't just take that on faith, you realize there is no good reason, before we even touched on Scripture, to accede to that kind of life without deciding in advance to profoundly dehumanize yourself and your neighbor. It's one of the fundamental reasons why I stopped being an evangelical Protestant and became a Catholic, because the Catholic Church told me, we say yes to your humanity, yes to your reason, yes to your body, you know, yes to chicken cacciatore, yes to rocks, yes to astronomy, yes to music, yes to everything that makes life enjoyable and good and shareable and beautiful. And we want to redeem all of those things in light of the goodness of God and the generosity of God and the good works of God and the self-donation of God in the person of Jesus Christ, to whom we've been joined through faith, so that we become far more human, not less human. What the church calls integral humanism, the complete development of my body, soul, mind, culture, heart, faith, tradition, generosity, in a expansive and transcendent vision of eternal value, not the eternal trash can. Now, having said that,
0: yes.
1: What is the gospel? Okay, and why isn't there an agreed on definition? Well, first of all, I would challenge you, go read the Gospels. Right? Especially where Christ talks most explicitly about this concept, Matthew, Mark, and Luke, the synoptics. Christ is pretty explicit about what he means and what he says. The good news, as Christ defines it in the Gospels, is the announcement that the kingdom of God is at hand, and that if you want to be a part of it, you have to repent. And what repenting looks like is turning from your evil ways precisely to the things that this guy just threw out the window. Especially generosity.
0: Yeah.
1: The Sermon on the Mount is a detailed examination of what life looks like in anticipation of the kingdom of God. And at the last judgment, again in the Gospels, Jesus says, many people will come to me and say, I had Jesus only. Lord, Lord. But I'll say to them, away from me, I never knew you, because you didn't feed the hungry, or clothe the naked, or give drink to the thirsty, or visit the sick or the imprisoned, etc., etc., etc., right? And what's good news about this is that those who are last will be first. Christ says it again and again and again. Ye of little account. You might not be wise in the ways of this world. You may not be rich. You may not be powerful, right? But you can do the small things. Right, you can love, you can forgive your enemies. These are things that Christ commends to us. things that the Roman civilization, the Greek civilization, held as things of no account. You know, Aristotle valued the virtue of magnanimity. You've got to be rich to practice magnanimity, right? That's lavishly giving away, endowing public monuments, things like that, right? But you can't do that if you're poor. You can't do that if you're handicapped. You can't do that if you're blind or a leper or an outcast. And Jesus said, no, it's these people rather than the tech billionaires of the world that will get into the kingdom of heaven first. Because the way is easy. My yoke is light. It's right in front of you. Do the good. Shun what is evil. Be into the kingdom of God. That's the definition that Christ gives.
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5: Saint Michael the Archangel, defend us in battle. Pure protection against the wickedness and snares of the devil. May God rebuke him, we humbly pray. And do thou, O Prince of the Heavenly Host, by the

0: 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Created in God's image and called to know and love Him, the person who seeks God discovers certain ways of coming to know Him. These are also called the proofs for the existence of God, not in the sense of the proofs in the natural sciences, but rather in the sense of converging and convincing arguments which allow us to attain certainty about the truth.
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2: 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Hello, Deborah. 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
3: Hi. We had a sister who recently passed away from alcoholism. She drank herself to death at 59. Oh. It was very tragic. I think she suffered from mental illness and used alcohol to, alleviate it since she was, you know, in her 20s, and we could never get her to admit she had a problem or go for help. The priest who married her also held Mass, and he was a good friend of our family, and I asked him about purgatory and my sister, and the last text I got to her, I shared on Ash Wednesday. I, you know, said, I really hope you go to church today and get your ashes, and I just sent her some nice things, and her last text to me was, my faith is in God. So I asked him, I said, I'm always unsure about purgatory. He said, I think your sister did her purgatory, and I think she's wrapped in the arms of Jesus and sister as her last text. And I just kind of wanted to talk about that.
2: We had a poor phone connection. Did you get all that, David?
4: Yeah, but I did catch it. I did catch it. And Deborah, I'm so sorry about the death of your sister. I'm so sorry. I can't tell you how sorry I am. So you mentioned that you thought your sister probably had a mental illness and that she was self-medicating with alcohol and that you could never get her to seek help for the underlying mental illness. Of course, obviously, I don't know what the mental illness in question is, but there are certain mental illnesses for which one of the comorbidities or associated symptoms is a condition called anosognosia, which is the psychological intellectual incapacity. It's not a choice. It's not within their choice. The inability of a sick person to recognize that they are sick. And there are certain areas of the brain that can be damaged or destroyed through lesions, through physical trauma, but also through certain forms of psychosis can actually do damage to parts of the brain that make certain forms of self-awareness just not available to them. In the same way that a colorblind person cannot see color, people who suffer from anosognosia literally lack the ability to recognize that something is wrong with their body. I mean, one of the most extreme cases I ever read about wasn't in someone that was mentally ill, but there was someone who'd been in an accident, and they'd been paralyzed in one half of their body. And they had absolutely no awareness, this individual is a man, I think, that he could not lift his right arm. Asked by a clinician, can you lift your right arm? Oh, yeah, absolutely, I can lift my right arm. Well, would you do it for me now? Hey, who's holding my arm down?
2: Oh,
4: like,
2: wow.
4: No concept.
2: Really?
4: That they've been damaged, right? And in certain mental illnesses, like schizophrenia, for example, the rate of anosognosia is estimated to be someplace between 50 to 90%. I have friends and relations that work in the probate court system where they deal on a regular basis with conservatorships and guardianships and involuntary commitment hearings for the mentally ill and so forth. And anecdotally, what my relatives have told me is that pretty much 0% of the people that are being sort of remanded to state care for these sorts of things would willingly seek treatment. Zero. Without, I mean, this is obviously maybe not universally true. This is just anecdotal. But in many cases, just will not seek treatment because they just don't know that they're sick.
2: Wow.
4: Now, one of the conditions for morally responsible action You got to know what you're doing. I mean, that's part of the definition of a mortal sin. You have to know that what you do is wrong. You have to understand what's going on around
2: sure.
4: you. You have to be acting without, you know, freedom, without compulsion. That means you have to make a rationally informed choice.
2: It's step number one, isn't it, or number two?
4: Yeah, absolutely. So I mean, if you suffer from certain forms of anosognosia, like, it seems to me that at least with respect to your own self-care, you've got to be off the hook morally. Because you are literally incapable of making a rationally informed choice about your own welfare, your own health care. Right? Now, this is something that the Catholic Church has a growing appreciation of in its own moral theology. As the science of mental health care advances, the Church incorporates that, because the Church has always been committed to the idea of natural law, that there is a rational good for the human person that we can rationally ascertain, and that has real moral purchase on our lives. And as we make discoveries about the physical world, that has some impact on the way we live our faith, and we are morally obligated to take that into consideration, because we find that something is true. Well, the Catholic faith is all about truth.
2: Yes.
4: Right?
2: Yes.
4: So all that is to say, somebody in your sister's condition, I feel like the best approach, the best attitude to take, is the one that, lo and behold, Jesus told us to take. Don't judge lest you be judged. Take the log out of your own eye before you take the splinter out of your neighbor's. And when I reflect on the teaching of the Gospels, there's only one group for whom Jesus really reserves harsh condemnation. And it's not alcoholics. Lo and behold, it's religious hypocrites and self-righteous people yeah. who think they have nothing to repent over, mm-hmm. who spend their time passing judgment on others. So I can't tell you, your sister is not a canonized saint. So I don't have any divine revelation that tells me that she's in heaven. Neither do I have any divine revelation that tells me that she's in hell. Mm-hmm. All I can do is commend her to the mercy of a loving God who knows her heart better than you and I, and loves her more than any of us ever could.
2: Deborah, is that helpful for you?
3: That was so helpful. Thank you so much. That was beautiful.
4: Thank you so much. Thank you.
2: And please know that your sister is in our prayers, as are you, Deborah. Thank you again for your phone call. It is Call to Communion here on EWTN. We have time for a few more calls at 833-288-EWTN. 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Here's a text that came in. There's no name attached to this. The text says, "Why is wine served in the chalice and not blended or extracted grape juice? The prayer says, filled with the fruit of the vine."
4: Okay, so first thing I'd like to say, I'd like to point out a difficulty with this kind of objection that a Protestant fundamentalist biblical scholar, Old Testament scholar, pointed out to me 30-plus years ago when I took a seminary course on the book of Leviticus.
2: Okay.
4: Try pressing grapes in the ancient Near East and keeping them for some length of time without them becoming fermented. Knock yourself out, bud. It's not going to happen, right?
2: Yeah.
4: In the days without pasteurization and hermetically sealed jars and Welch's, there just isn't, like, grape juice that isn't alcoholic, right? That just doesn't happen. You stick that stuff in a clay jar, it's going to be alcoholic pretty quick. You know, I mean, you ever cut open a watermelon, Tom, or a peach
2: yeah.
4: or something, and you're like, this is like, you know, this is turning,
2: uh-huh.
4: right? There's some alcohol in here, you know?
2: Yeah.
4: I never quite wanted to pass around rotten watermelon at a wedding feast or something like that, you know? But, you know, it happens. You just can't avoid it, right? So, but secondly, the primary reason why the Church uses alcoholic wine is because Jesus did.
2: Right.
4: And he said, do this. This, not something else, do this in memory of me. Now, there are people who can't consume any alcohol. Maybe they're, you know, alcoholics, and it's a serious stumbling block to them to even so much as smell alcohol. Well, you don't receive from the chalice.
2: Right.
4: You know?
2: Absolutely. Thank you so much for your text. We have another text here from Denise. And Denise says, "I have a question whether someone prays a specific, whenever someone prays a specific prayer. How long do you wait before you know whether or not that prayer was God's will? And also, whenever you have a specific prayer, should you continue to pray it over and over until it's answered, or should you just pray it one time?
4: Yeah, thanks. So a couple points here. One, you know, Christ tells us that on the one hand, we should persevere in prayer, like the woman with the unjust judge, the parable of the woman with the unjust judge. At the same time, Christ tells us not to be like the pagans who think that we'll be heard because of our many words. So it would be superstitious to think that there's some magic number of prayer that will somehow move the hand of God. And yet, there's some value in perseverance. Now, a lot hangs on the nature of the petition, I think, in personal opinion, right?
2: Oh, yeah.
4: In my own prayer life, personally, I have, over the decades, found myself gravitating more towards the kinds of things that I am sure God wants me to want, right? So I spend less time telling God what has to happen, even if I think it's really good. You know, if I, let's say I have a family member that's like trapped in some unfortunate circumstance of their life, and I think, well, clearly what has to happen is this family member needs to get out of that circumstance. God, get so-and-so out of that circumstance. Well, I don't know about you, but that hasn't worked out really well for me in life, right? I mean, I don't think I've got some sort of reliable statistic that shows that when I've prayed that way, things tend to turn out the way I want them. They often don't, right? God bless so-and-so. Help me to forgive so-and-so. Help me to love so-and-so more. You know, these are the kind of prayers that we know from the gospel God wants me to want. Wants me to want these outcomes. This is why St. Augustine said that Christian prayer safely just converges on the content of the Lord's Prayer. It doesn't mean you have to only pray the Lord's Prayer, but the spirit of the Lord's Prayer is, hey, look, give me my daily bread.
2: Yeah.
4: And help me to be okay with your will and to forgive my enemies and keep me away from evil. Right? I mean, that basic content, you can elaborate with specifics, but you know God wants to give you those things. And if you pray what you know in advance God wants to deliver, you're less likely to be disappointed.
2: Absolutely. Denise, thanks so much for your text. It is called Communion here on EWTN. 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They and their callers will take a second look at personal, spiritual, and cultural issues. It's a different show every day. I think you'll really enjoy it. On our next program tomorrow at noon Eastern, and you'll love this, David, if you could add a commandment, what would it be? Is that a great topic or what?
4: Oh, that's a good one.
2: It really is.
4: That's a good one.
2: Do check it out tomorrow at noon Eastern right here on EWTN Radio. Here's an email now from Beverly, who wants to know, how does the process of purgatory work?
4: Yeah, that's a great question. So all we know about purgatory is, A, that it exists.
2: Yeah.
4: That it involves purification and temporal penance. That the process is aided by the prayers of the church, that only people who are in the state of grace can go there, and that the exit door only points upward, right? Beyond that, the church doesn't really tell us a lot of specifics. Now, we can speculate a little bit, as theologians have done, that the relationship of purgatory to time is not the same as our relationship to time, because the souls in purgatory, having been separated from their physical bodies until the resurrection, they're not really located in the same sort of time-space continuum that we are, and so we shouldn't think, you know, in terms of the laws of physics, that they're operating exactly the same way. The medieval theologians said that they had their own time stream called avum or aveternity. And therefore, I think that we shouldn't think of purgatory as sort of, you know, running on a parallel track with us. and therefore assigning temporal duration is just a it's a category mistake, right? And from our perspective, maybe purgatory takes zillions of years, and maybe it's nigh unto instantaneous. I mean, we don't know. Just don't know, right? Yeah. This is purely speculative. It's not a church teaching, but it does accord with the visions of some saints like Catherine of Genoa. I really like this one myself, who imagines that the pains of purgatory are not fundamentally different from the vision of divine love. It's just that if you're not suited for the division of divine love, you experience it as painful, like Isaiah did when he sees Isaiah in chapter 6, and he's like, oh, darn. I'm in for it now, buddy.
5: Yeah.
4: You know, and then there's this vision of the angel that carries the coal and touches his lips and purifies him. Right? I've told this story in the past. Yeah, when I was a little kid, well, not a little kid, I was an adolescent. Maybe not the best adolescent in the world. And I had this really wonderful, holy, loving grandfather, and being around him was wonderful, but also kind of painful because he didn't criticize me at all. It was his lack of criticism. It was just this sort of undifferentiated goodwill that sort of caught me in my conscience and made me feel like, man, I'm not worthy of his positive regard because I know my secret sins and he doesn't, you know? And imagine taking that sentiment and multiplying it in face of the vision of God, right? That could be pretty uncomfortable. And Catherine Genoa's suggestion is that that's kind of the pains of purgatory, right? Maybe that's not the case. Maybe they're smoking fire pots, for all I know. But I like Catherine of Genoa's vision better.
5: It's good stuff.
4: Yeah.
5: Appreciate that. And Beverly, thank you so much for your email. Here's one now from John. Tom and Dr. Anders, in Matthew 19, Jesus states that the divorce law was a concession Moses made to human weakness and not what God intended. Can this be understood to apply to all of the law in the book of Deuteronomy? God gave us 10 commandments to guide us, and any other law from the book of Deuteronomy is Moses working out how to put them in practice. Is it appropriate for a Catholic to hold this view? Are there any theological issues? Yeah, any theological issues with this view, such as cherry-picking what is from God and what is not?
4: Yeah, that's a great question. And this is not the only place that the New Testament does this sort of thing. John chapter 8, famous story, the woman caught in adultery, brought to Jesus. The Pharisees say, so should we stone this woman? Because the book of Deuteronomy says we're supposed to stone her. And you know the end of the story. Jesus says, we're not doing any stoning today. Well, where does he get off saying we're not doing any stoning? I mean, the law says stone away, buddy. And he's, no, we're not stoning, right? St. Paul, in Book of Galatians, says that the Old Testament is an allegory. He uses the word allegory. He draws a word from the Hellenistic philosophical tradition, a tradition of extra-biblical hermeneutics, of textual interpretation. He says that's the way to read the Old Testament, and he gives some examples of that. He says Sarah and Hagar represent two mountains that in turn represent children of the promise and children according to the flesh. And you go back and look at the text, and you're like, Paul, I'm not seeing it in there. That's not in the text. And Paul's finding it there, right? And in 1 Corinthians, he says the rock that followed the Israelites in the desert. By the way, did you know that the text doesn't say anything about a rock following the Israelites in the desert? The text does not say that. That's actually a Jewish tradition of interpretation.
5: Okay.
4: That imagined the two rocks, of the two different stories of striking the rock and speaking to the rock, were actually the same rock that's trucking along behind them, right? That's a Jewish interpretation. It's not actually in the text. But Paul says, you know that rock that followed them around? Makes me think of the luggage in Terry Pratchett's novel, The Light Fantastic and The Color of Magic. There's this luggage that has feet and it follows you around all the time. A sapient pear wood made out of.
5: Wow.
4: But as Paul's idea, he says, that's actually Christ. Huh? Like, that's not in the text, right? That's not in the text. Paul finds it there. So there's a tradition in the New Testament, a very creative interpretation of the Old Testament, really playing fast and loose with the literal sense. Lo and behold, that becomes a point of Catholic dogma. So Origen, the great 3rd century Catholic biblical scholar, who's really the father of Catholic hermeneutics and influenced St. Augustine and St. Ambrose and all the Cappadocians, and his theories of biblical interpretation have made their way into the Catechism of the Catholic Church, says, it's an interesting passage in his book Periarchon on First Principles. He says, here are the fundamentals of the Catholic faith. you know, God the Father Almighty, Jesus Christ, Holy Spirit, Catholic Church, forgiveness of sins, resurrection of the dead. Oh, and by the way, the allegorical interpretation of the Bible. Origen lays it out there as these are the fundamentals. This is what distinguishes Catholics from heretics. One of those points on there, according to Origen, was the allegorical interpretation of Scripture. And while you won't find that in the creed, you will find that in practice, that is that has entered into the warp and woof, into the heart and soul of the way the Catholic Church reads and understands the Old Testament. Now, with the advent of modern higher criticism, one of the reasons that Catholics are not the enemies of higher criticism is this does not detract from, but actually enhances this the Catholic Church's sense of the relationship of the literal to the allegorical, to the moral, to the anagogical senses of Scripture. Someone who explores that in great depth is Matthew Ramage in his book The Dark Passages of the Bible, that takes the hermeneutical theories of St. Thomas Aquinas and those of Joseph Ratzinger, a.k.a. future Pope Benedict, as informed by higher biblical studies on how to integrate this Catholic view of the Bible into our modern lives.
5: Appreciate that. Thanks so much for your question. Call to Communion here on EWTN. We got an email here from Albert. Was there any formal recognition of Joseph being the adoptive father of Jesus? And did anyone know about Jesus being born of a virgin other than his immediate family before his public ministry?
4: Yes, so the Gospels speak about Joseph. Now, they announce that Joseph is his foster father,
5: yeah.
4: But then when they engage with Jesus' contemporaries, the dialogue placed in the mouths of Jesus' contemporaries in the Gospel clearly identify Joseph as Jesus' father. So it would seem from the Gospels that Christ didn't go around announcing to everybody, hey guys, I was born of a virgin. You know, that was a kind of the family secret, right? And that as far as anyone knew, Joseph was the father. Now, I'm just making that inference from the tone of the gospel literature.
5: Sure.
4: But as to whether there was an official recognition, yeah, that's a point of Catholic dogma. And so, I mean, once the Christian church gets established, you know, post-Pentecost, and Christians begin to reflect on these things, then, yeah, absolutely. I mean, it's an understanding that Jesus is his foster father, but does not seem that that was evident to his contemporaries.
5: Okay, very good. Albert, thanks so much for your email. We have time for another one here. This is from Diana. I just went to Mass, and the priest told another parishioner that you can't go to Mass on Saturday in place of Sunday Mass. Well, the Mass is the same on Saturday as Sunday, so I'm confused as to why he said this.
4: Right. So, context. He probably was talking about Saturday morning Mass.
5: Right.
4: Saturday morning does not replace Sunday. Saturday evening, if it is the vigil Mass of Sunday, that is liturgically considered Sunday.
5: Okay.
4: So it satisfies your Sunday obligation.
5: There you go, Diana. Thank you so much for your email. And this one from Joe. I have a friend who argues that meditative prayer is the highest form of prayer. So is there a hierarchy of prayer?
4: Yes, and your friend is right and wrong at the same time.
5: Oh, okay.
4: Right? the highest prayer is the prayer that most effectively unites you to Jesus. Now, by uniting you to Jesus, I mean something very specific. I mean that you come to share Christ's character and see the world through his eyes. I don't mean that you get, like, ushy-cushy feelings towards Jesus and goosebumps on your arm and tears in your eyes and a profoundly elevated sense of your holiness. That's not being united to Jesus. And the doctors of the church that write on prayer, they call out that kind of sentimental approach to prayer for harsh criticism, especially John of the Cross. St. John of the Cross has no patience for that kind of thing. St. Teresa of Avila called it foolishness, okay? The only measure of the depth of your prayer is the depth of your holiness, which is to say, how much do you imitate Christ's character? Are you loving? Are you just? Are you compassionate? Are you forgetful of yourself? Have you been transformed so that God's will is your will, right, and that you're fused into one? That's the only measure of prayer. Now, St. Teresa of Avila said, another doctor of the church and a master of prayer, said that she knew nuns in her convent who were incapable of meditative prayer. All they could do was vocal prayer, Our Father, Hail Mary, etc.
5: Yeah, yeah.
4: but that she envied their vocal prayer because they prayed their vocal prayer with such ardor, with such passion, with such commitment, with such dedication, with such holiness, that they were on the way to sanctity way before many of the nuns that fell into ecstasies in so-called meditative prayer. Teresa, writing in Spanish, in 16th century Spanish, the word for rapture and foolishness sound similar. And she said, they call it rapture, I call it foolishness.
5: Wow.
4: Right? So there is a point, if by, you know, meditative prayer you just mean, you know, sitting and contemplating the things of God or the mysteries of the rosary or something, there's absolutely a major place for that in Catholic prayer tradition. The Church seeks it, cultivates it, it encourages it, and so forth, mental prayer. But that, you know, without what we might call unction, that without the grace of the Holy Spirit, that without a heart open to repentance and faith and love, is narcissism and what Newman called the sin of self-contemplation.
5: Ouch.
4: Not the path to holiness. So do it, right? But you do it in seeking to cultivate faith, hope, and charity. These are the dispositions, not your own elevated sense of your profound prayer life. John of the Cross said, some people pray really badly, but they think they pray well. Others pray really well and think they pray badly. That's why you need someone other than yourself to be the judge of the quality of your prayer life, like a spiritual director.
5: Thanks, Joe, for your email. Dr. David Anders, thank you.
4: Thank you, Tom.
5: We'll see you tomorrow right here on EWTN's Call to Communion. Until then, I'm Tom Price. Have a great day and God bless.
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12: 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An average Joe from Montana calls in with a tough question. Jimmy Akin begins his effortless answer. Seriously, that guy is amazing. 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I don't know what they think of us, but anyway. 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

0: St. Catherine of Siena reminds us that whatever God gives or permits is for our salvation. Our spouses, our children, our backache, our flat tire, all of our rejoicing, all of our sadness, all of it. This journey can be quite messy, scary, exhilarating, and exhausting. But if we use it all to draw closer to Him, it can be a true victory.
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3: 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The Iranian president travels to Pakistan for talks to end the U.S.-Iran war, while U.S. Secretary of State Marco Rubio visits the Gulf region to convince allies of the deal. Meanwhile, President Trump said that Iran had agreed to the highest-level nuclear inspections in perpetuity. The Senate passed a rare bipartisan housing bill late last night, which would lower costs and more easily allow the construction of homes. The bill would prohibit large investors from buying single-family homes. The Vatican has released the schedule for the Consistory of Cardinals meeting June 26th to the 27th. The cardinals are set to discuss global conflicts, how the church should communicate, and how to build peace. I'm Veronica Dudo with EWTN News Nightly. 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
5: 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I'm Jack Williams, Pedro Quiles producing the program. Your call screener is Matt Gubensky and Michael McCall handling our social media efforts. So if you're watching us on YouTube, give us a like and subscribe to the channel if you would be so kind. And you can text your question to Father Wade. Just text your first name, how you're listening, and a brief question to the same call-in number, 833-288-3986. I've talked enough. Father Wade, take it away.
6: Jack, I'm here trying to make Dr. Anders' right-hand desk my left-hand desk. Okay. So now that that's all taken care, now that that's all taken care of, I wanted to also make sure my phone was on complete silent mode. So I think now I'm ready to go.
5: Okay. Pedro, run the open again.
6: No, things are going great. You know, last Tuesday, Jack, June 16th, my springboard topic was make your vacation a pilgrimage also. And that's what I'm doing this week at the Shrine of the Most Blessed Sacrament. These 7 days off that I have for vacation time. And so I'm making my vacation a pilgrimage as well at the beautiful Shrine of the Most Blessed Sacrament. So that's why I'm able to be in studio this week. I took the hour drive down and we'll take the hour drive back up after the show back to the shrine. And so just a shout out to everybody there who I know so well in the area, even dating back to my 3-year assignment there from 2000 to 2003 when I was first ordained. But I want to talk today for our springboard topic about Eight Habits of Highly Effective Fathers. Eight Habits of Highly Effective Fathers. Springboarding, if you will, from this past Sunday's Father's Day that we celebrate here in our great nation. And so I just want to comb through these slowly and then talk about virtue particularly to kind of wrap it all up. So, eight habits of highly effective fathers. Number one, educate yourself in your Catholic faith. Educate yourself in your Catholic faith. Number two, put what you learn into practice by forming good habits. And of course, good habits are virtues. And again, we'll wrap up talking about virtue. Bad habits are vices. Good habits are virtues. Number three, teach Christ's truths to others through your own experience and example. By way of your own experience and example. Number four, pray together as a family with such things as weekly mass, monthly confession, and daily family prayer in the home. How beautiful is that? Could be the daily family rosary alternated with the Divine Mercy chaplet, especially if the children are young. I like to recommend to families one-day rosary, one-day chaplet, one-day rosary, one-day chaplet. And the beauty of that is that your children grow up knowing both staple beaded prayers there, the Most Holy Rosary and the Divine Mercy chaplet. Number five, spend quality time with your children, both individually and collectively. Individually and collectively, even as teenagers, get together individually with your children and collectively with your children. Number six, guard the windows to your soul, your own soul, your wife's soul, and your children's souls, huh? I think that's very, very important. Number seven, be vigilant over your children's friends, especially when they are at impressionable ages, early, mid, and late adolescence, huh? Be vigilant over your children's friends. And number eight, make your home a place of tranquility and peace, beginning with loving your wife. That tranquility and peace in the home is so, so important. So again, eight habits of highly effective fathers. Educate yourself in your Catholic faith. Put what you learn into practice by forming good habits, that is to say, virtues. Teach Christ's truths to others through your own experience and example. That's number three. Number four, pray together as a family with such things as weekly mass, monthly confession, and daily family prayer in the home. That is both before and after meals, and the daily rosary and or chaplet of divine mercy. Number five, spend quality time with your children, both individually and collectively. Number six, guard the windows to your soul, your own soul, your wife's soul, and your children's souls. It is you, husband and father, who is the priest figure of the home, the Christ figure of the home, for example, to be the one who makes sure that no evil crosses the threshold into your home. That's just one example of that. Number seven, be vigilant over your children's friends, especially at impressionable ages. And number eight, make your home a place of tranquility and peace, beginning with loving your wife, which can convey great, great tranquility and peace even to your children, what they witness, how their father treats their mother. You know, the virtues give us a blueprint for being a man. Indeed, the very term virtue comes from the Latin word for man as male, vir, V-I-R. The Latin word for man as mankind, meaning men and women, is hominess. But the Latin word for man precisely as male is vir, V-I-R, just how it sounds. So for the ancients, to be manly was precisely to be virtuous. The term virtue in Latin, virtus, signifies power, strength, and ability. Thus, the virtues are habits that give us the power to act in a manly way, with strength sufficient to do what is right, true, and good. Without virtues, we will neither be godly nor real men. Virtues are the building blocks of character, for example, and without them, our moral lives will eventually collapse under the pressures of the world. So, this is important, the virtuous life of the man, of the vir, V-I-R, the same Latin root where we get the word virtue from. A virtue is a habit or power which enables one to perform an action with facility and competence, and I say ease, huh? You know the virtues have been growing in you when the habit comes with ease. Virtues are either developed by practice, such as the four cardinal virtues of prudence, temperance, justice, or fortitude, or they are infused by God, such as the three theological virtues of faith, hope, and charity, all three of those, of course, at a supernatural level. The virtues are the fullest expression of the person, for they manifest the precise powers and capabilities of the individual. So now I want to just comb through a list of virtues before we break here in about 2.5 minutes. What some of these virtues are that I think a husband and father, really any man in general, should be striving for. I talk about these in my new book, Stand Firm, Be Strong, a men's Catholic daily devotional of Scripture and Saints, available from EWTN Religious Catalog. So
5: did you bring your bag of swag with you on the road?
6: I did. When we come back from the break, I will hold up those four items, Jack, from what you call the bag of swag. There you go. So what are some of these virtues for husbands and fathers, especially, but really for any man, single, widowed, consecrated, religious, active, or contemplative? Well, a man of charity, a man of forgiveness and mercy, a man of fatherly instinct. Even priests should have fatherly instinct. Even single men should have a fatherly instinct, huh? We're called to lead, provide, and protect. Loyalty, compassion, humility, and fidelity or faithfulness. Lover of wisdom and searcher of truth. Fraternity and camaraderie. 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A provider, a providing spirit, huh? Instilled sense of duty and responsibility. How about this? Moral uprightness and strength. Modesty and purity, for example, just like Saint Joseph. Bravery or fortitude or courage. Chivalry. There's a great one. A leader. How about a generous providing spirit? A giver rather than a taker, huh? Affability and approachability. Protector and defender. A sense of justice. And I love this one. The patriot. Patriotism should be a virtue, I think, in a man. He should love his country. Steadfastness, moderation, and self-control. How about this one? One who recognizes the dignity of human labor. An instilled sense of valor. That's an important one. We'll talk more about valor when we come back from our break. And also a man of hope. And of course, temperance. Temperance. We need to be a temperate man, not be a glutton and not practice deficiency, the two opposite extremes of one another, gluttony and deficiency, right? So we want to practice the median virtue of temperance. So I think those are really good virtues to kind of springboard off for our topic today of 8 habits of highly effective fathers, husbands and fathers especially, but for all men.
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0: This is a Messy Family Minute with Mike and Alicia Hernan. We talk a lot in our program about the messiness of life, but we thought we should take a moment to explain why it's important. We live in a broken, fallen world, and we're constantly trying to repair relationships and situations that have become, well, messy.
1: Why is it so important to recognize this? Because if we deny or ignore this reality, or try to control our situation and make it neat and perfect, we'll only end up frustrating ourselves and making the situation worse.
0: Family life is never easy. St. John Paul recognized this when he wrote, "There is no family that does not know how selfishness, discord, and tension can wound the family. But every family is called by the God of peace to have the joyous and renewing experience of reconciliation and unity restored."
1: Families need to embrace the mess, knowing that God is always calling us to reconciliation with Him and our families, and that He will give us the grace we need to get there. For more inspiration, visit us at messyfamilyminute.org.
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5: Straight ahead, we'll talk to Rita in Boise, Idaho, Catherine in Boston, Massachusetts, and we've got plenty of time for your phone calls as well. 833-288-3986. 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Discovering Sacred Spaces and Fascinating Places in the Life of St. Francis of Assisi by our friend Teresa Tamio, written on the occasion of the Jubilee Year for the 800th anniversary of St. Francis's death. Speaks about many Franciscan places, the hillside town of Assisi, where Saints Francis and Claire grew up, the mountaintop hermitage of Carceri, where the friars retreated for prayer, San Damiano, rebuilt by Francis's own hands, Gubbio, where that famous story of Francis taming the ravaging wolf took place, and of course the Punchioncola in the valley where he died. It's Italy's Shrines and Wonders, Volume 2, Discovering Sacred Spaces and Fascinating Places in the Life of St. Francis of Assisi by Teresa Tamio, available now at EWTN's Religious Catalog. That's EWTNRC.com. We get lots of feedback that that's our YouTube viewers' favorite segment of Open Line, is when I hold the book up and cover my face. I don't know why they like that so much, but that's what we hear from people. So, Father Wade, we just celebrated Father's Day. You spoke very eloquently on Father's Day, and we've got coming up at the end of next week the 250th birthday of our nation. Mm-hmm. And, you know, the Catholic contributions to our nations, if people have not looked at that, they should really look into the contribution of Catholics to the founding and the establishment of our nation. They're really quite inspiring. The fourth degree of the Knights of Columbus is dedicated to patriotism, and they track a lot of those accomplishments. Just speak for a minute, you know, about the great barbecue that you're going to have at the Fathers of Mercy Generalate House on the 4th of July.
6: I'm sure we will, too. Yeah, you know, I'm very, very much of the belief that a Catholic perspective, especially on the 250th, Jack, should be one of profound gratitude.

0: Catholics should be focused on, praying about, and praying for during this time of our nation's 250th anniversary, and that is moral renewal, civic unity, and the protection of religious liberty. And, you know, all these foundational blessings, for example, the culture of life, the call for civil dialogue, especially today, our national consecration of the Sacred Heart, all of these are just great, great things.
1: 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Rita, you're on with Father Wade.
2: Oh, hi.
0: Hi.
2: Father, I was asked to be a spiritual advisor to a friend of mine, and she had her first question, and it is, if we believe that Jesus is truly present in the Blessed Sacrament, body, soul, and divinity, what is the difference between that and cannibalism?
0: Okay, great question. So I would give her three primary arguments and then refer her to the catechism, because you want your spiritual directee to be a good student of the faith. And there's a beautiful section on the Eucharist, as there are for all seven sacraments, in the Universal Catechism of the Catholic Church. But I would start by explaining to her these three arguments. Number one, he's not dead. He's alive through his resurrection, right? Number two, we readily acknowledge as Catholics that four of the five senses fail at the words of consecration. This is my body, this is the chalice of my blood. Sight, smell, taste, and touch fail, but hearing does not fail. And St. Paul tells us in Romans 10:17 that faith comes through hearing, okay? Faith comes through hearing, and we hear the words of consecration at Mass. This is my body, this is the chalice of my blood. So after the words of consecration, this is my body, this is the chalice of my blood, sight still looks like bread and wine, smell still smells like bread and wine, taste still tastes like bread and wine, touch still touches like bread and wine. What's left? Hearing. Okay, and faith comes through hearing, Romans 10:17. And thirdly, he's not a human person, Jesus Christ. He's a divine person who took on a fully human nature, yes, just like ours in every way but sin. But what he was, he remained God. What he was not, he assumed. He took on human nature. And so notice in the Creed, for example, we don't say he was incarnate of the Virgin Mary and became a man. That would be improper. We say he was incarnate of the Virgin Mary and became man, because what he was, he remained God, specifically the second person of the triune Godhead, the Trinity, who took on a fully human nature just like ours in every way but sin, even to the point of beginning that human nature in the womb of a woman, the beginning of our salvation when Mary said yes. So, again, he's not dead, he's alive through his resurrection. He's not a human person. He's a divine person. And number three, we Catholics readily admit that four of the five senses fail after the words of consecration. We could say even that the characteristics, the appearances, and thirdly, a synonym here would be accidents. That's more of a philosophical term. But we could say that the characteristics, the appearances, the accidents of bread and wine remain after consecration. That's why sight, smell, taste, and touch fail. But hearing does not fail, and we know that faith comes through hearing. So those are the three primary arguments right off the bat, but I would supplement that with the beautiful, beautiful section from the Universal Catechism, which quotes church father after church father from the first 3 to 4 centuries on the doctrine of the Eucharist. Does that help you out, Rita?
2: Are you kidding? It's over the top good, and I knew you'd be the person to ask.
0: Well, praise God. All right. Thank you so much. Thank you for your call today.
1: 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Catherine is listening on Sirius XM Channel 130. Catherine, you're on with Father Wade.
3: Oh, hi, Father Wade. I'm delighted to speak with you. What a blessing for me today. My question is about the particular and general judgment. I've been taught that when we use the sacrament of confession and we receive absolution, it's as if God doesn't even

0: remember our sin or remember what we did. So when I die and I go to the particular judgment, assuming that I would be judged on those things I did not confess or things that I did not repent significantly enough in my life. But I'm thinking about the general judgment when all things are laid bare before all people. Like, does that include sins we've already been forgiven and absolved from?
1: Yes, the stronger teaching tradition of the church is yes, that will be the case. But for those who are saved, they will thrill in that fact. They will be delighted in that fact because they know that their individual lives will show precisely how they welcomed God's mercy into their lives. For those who are reprobated, a nice way of saying damned, for the reprobated, they will experience great horror at that strong tradition and teaching of the church that all will be laid bare at the general judgment in regards to a person's particular judgment and why the particular judgment is what it is and why it is what it is. The reprobated, the damned, will have great horror at that fact, not because of the sins themselves that they committed. That will be secondary. The main primary reason why they will experience the horror and shame is because their lives will show precisely how they rejected God's mercy. So it's a very, very clear-cut teaching by St. Thomas Aquinas. And I talk about this in my little book, just 100 pages, The Four Last Things, A Catechetical Guide to Death, Judgment, Heaven, and Hell. I think it's Psalm 39 that St. Augustine in his commentary says, we must take note very clearly so that God states in that psalm that when I come again, I do not keep silence. In other words, he wants everyone to know how everyone's individual life played in the big playback, if you will, of the history of the world, what I used to call the big DVD playback, but I can't say DVD anymore because DVDs are being phased out, and Gen Zers don't know what I mean necessarily when I say that.
2: Real to real.
1: Real to real. Jack, you're dating yourself now, Jack. Okay. At least I'm a DVD guy, Jack. Okay. But anyway, God, he loves us so much. He wants such an intimate, profoundly intimate relationship with each one of us individually that he wants to show how our lives played in the big playback in the history of the world. And the Catechism talks about this. I wish I could find the exact number here quickly. Maybe I'll look it up at the next break. But there's a precise paragraph. It's around number 1037, I think. 1037, 1038, where he wants us to see how everybody's life played in the big reality of the history of the world, the good and the bad, right? The viceful and the virtuous. So those who are saved, having this happen, having their particular judgment revealed to all at the general judgment, for all to know why, what that person's particular judgment is and why it is what it is, will be no source of shame, embarrassment, or horror for them. Why? Because their lives will show precisely how they welcomed God's mercy into their individual lives. And for the reprobated, they will have the shame and the horror and the embarrassment, but not because of the sins they committed, no, but rather because their lives will show precisely how they rejected God's mercy. And I think this is why our Lord tells St. Faustina, my daughter, know this, I am giving you this devotion to prepare the world for my second coming, quote, end quote.
2: So the bottom line on all of this is that those who die in God's friendship have nothing to worry about from the general judgment.
1: Absolutely correct.
2: Does that help, Catherine?
0: That is a big relief, so thank you very much.
1: All right, Catherine, you are most welcome.
2: God bless you. Al in Guilford, Connecticut, Mercedes in Salt Lake City, Utah, hang in there. You are up next, and we've got still a couple of open lines for you. Pick up the phone and give us a call at 833-288-EWTN. That's 833-288-3986. And I'm still waiting for that call from the Azores at 1-205-271-2985. Even if you just want to call and relish in Portugal's big World Cup win today, we'd be happy to talk to you about that.
1: Amen. 4-0, I think.
2: Or 5.
1: Five. Okay, great.
3: Heavenly Father, thank you for this day. Thank you for creating me and all of creation. Even more so, you gave us the Holy Spirit as promised by your Son, who paid the supreme price for our sins. O Jesus, through my consecration to you through Mary, I choose to live this day for love of thee, for the conversion of sinners, for the holy souls in purgatory, and for the reparation of sins committed against the Immaculate Heart of Mary. Amen.
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2: 833-288-EWTN is our toll-free number. 833-288-3986. Father Wade, apparently you've written a book.
1: Yes, I have.
2: And apparently EWTN has generated some merchandise surrounding that book.
1: That's right. So
2: I've heard, it's only rumor to me, but
1: so for those of you watching right now live on YouTube, I'm holding up the four products. So springboarding off the springboard of our 8 Habits of Highly Effective Fathers and Virtue for Men in General, whether married or not, my book Stand Firm, Be Strong, a men's Catholic daily devotional of Scripture and Saints. It's a 200-day daily devotional with a topic each day for 200 days, which is just over 6 months. I call it my 6-month spiritual
2: it's
1: manual.
2: Working off the Menesian calendar.
1: Yes, that's right. My 6-month spiritual manual for men. So daily topics like accountability, commitment, the reality of the devil, the importance of weekly Eucharist, the importance of at least monthly confession, striving to stay debt-free, know your friends, watch your mouth, etc., etc. A good collection of both spiritual and secular topics. And with that, of course, Jack, not that this would fit neither you nor me, but this happens to be a medium that I robbed from Religious Catalog.
2: Yeah, I can get that over one arm.
1: On my way over here. But Stand Firm, Be Strong t-shirt, 1 Corinthians 16:13, which is the title of the book, scripture passage that the title is based off of. There you have that. And a great stainless steel coffee-sized mug, Stand Firm, Be Strong, 1 Corinthians 16:13. Stainless steel on the inside and the base on the outside. And I like to say it keeps the hot and the cold cold. So it's not only the size of a coffee cup, it is the size of a margarita tumbler, okay? Yeah. And it keeps the cold cold and the hot. There, for those of you who have a man cave in your house, buy 6 or 8 of these for you and your buddies when you all get together. So there you have that. And then, of course, we have as well, which I've mentioned on past podcasts. Security did not confiscate this. Stand Firm, Be Strong. Again, 1 Corinthians 16:13, my 12-in-1 pocket knife there. Great to have in your vehicle. 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So nice to have handy on your person or in your vehicle or in your tackle bag, I might add.
2: There's only one tool out of those 12 that my wife would be concerned with.
1: and none of the other 10 or 12?
2: Just the corkscrew.
1: Just the corkscrew. Okay. Well, there you go. So anyway, we have the t-shirt, the book, the mug, and the pocket knife. So go to EWTNRC, that stands for Religious Catalog, EWTNReligiousCatalog.com.
2: Before we head to Al, you've got a couple of scripture references for Catherine.
1: For Catherine, our last caller, just before we took the break, so talking about the mercy of God, how our Lord has given St. Faustina this Divine Mercy Devotion, to spread the devotion, to prepare the world for his second coming. That's number 429 of her diary. Paragraph number 429 of the diary. And for the Catechism of the Catholic Church, we read this. The last judgment will come when Christ returns in glory. Only the Father knows the day and the hour. Only he determines the moment of its coming. Then through his Son, Jesus Christ, he will pronounce the final word on all of human history. We shall know the ultimate meaning of the whole work of creation and of the entire economy of salvation, and understand the marvelous ways by which his providence led everything towards its final end. The last judgment will reveal that God's justice triumphs over all the injustices committed by his creatures, and that God's love is stronger than death. So it is then that the message of the last judgment calls all to conversion, while God is still giving them, quote, the acceptable time, the day of salvation, quoting 2 Corinthians 6:2. It inspires a holy filial fear of God and commits them to act accordingly in regards to the justice of the kingdom of God, and it proclaims the blessed hope of the Lord's great return, when he will come to be glorified in his saints and to be marveled at in all who have believed. Themes from the Mass, I might add. We hear these themes constantly during the sacred liturgy, the celebration of the Eucharist.
2: Back to the phones we go. Al is in Guilford, Connecticut, listening on Sirius XM Channel 130. Al, you are on with Father Wade Menezes.
8: Well, I prefer Alan, but Al is sufficient. I was station surfing, and fortunately, I came upon your show, so here I am.
1: Great.
8: Now, my question is this.
1: Yeah.
8: In New Haven County, I was in my car, and I had my window open, and there was some youth there, probably late teens, like 19, maybe 21 or 22, and they were bantering with really bad, very profane language. A friend of mine from North Haven was saying, well, they're macho, and he went off to church with his wife. This was on Sunday morning. According to Catholic Christian perspective, what is macho, and what's your perspective on it? I'm not sure what the word is and how it's used as far as male behavior.
1: Well, the term, not even according to the Catholic teachings, the Catholic Church's teaching, but just from Western culture in general, it's an adjective used to describe someone, typically a male, who displays aggressive and exaggerated and traditionally alpha male traits to a negative degree. And so that's what the word means in a very cursory sense, given our Western culture today, 26 years into this third millennium. But, you know, one thing I did not say during my springboard topic when I was given the highly, the eight highly effective habits of fathers, and I was going through the list of virtue, it's not about being an alpha male or a beta male. It's about neither. It's about striving to live a life of virtue according to your God-given talents and gifts as a male, and living especially the masculine genius traits that St. John Paul II talked about. For example, he says that men especially are called to be providers, protectors, and defenders, and leaders. Women, through their feminine genius, are more called to be protectors, nurturers, comforters, nesters, etc. But he also states that these are not exclusive to the two genders. Each gender can share in the gifts of the other gender. And we see this most beautifully carried out within the sacramental covenant of marriage. So, for example, you have a single mom. Have we not heard the phrase, mama bear? Don't poke mama bear, right? So of course, a woman, a mother, a wife can also be a protector, a defender, a leader. No doubt. All St. John Paul II is saying in his Theology of the Body is that these particular traits of providing, protecting, defending, and leading is especially pronounced in the masculine genius, and that the comforting, the nesting, the nurturing is most especially pronounced in the feminine genius. And then for marriage specifically, he gives the visual of two leaning poles that meet
9: and each one is supporting the other so that each one does not collapse because of the support of the other. Two inclined leaning sturdy poles are leaning on one another, and they're holding each other up, and they both share in each other's strengths. That's the goal. So I would agree that, you know, we don't want to be in a negative sense the carrying forth the macho characteristics, but there's nothing wrong either with a man being a man, okay? And his protecting, his defending, his providing, his leading shows forth in his masculine genius. Just like our mothers who often get a bad rap because they're at-home moms, quote-unquote, and they're not working. Well, I'd be careful with that language. They are working. They're domestic engineers is what they're doing, and they're providing a very special focus on their feminine genius as comforters and nesters and nurturers. Doesn't mean that a woman can't work. Of course a woman can work. Look at Psalm 31, the ideal wife. She's the one bringing in the cash flow, right? Well, all her husband does is sit at the gates, the city gates, right? So read Psalm 31 in that regard. Of course a woman can work, but it should never usurp and hide her primary genius characteristics in her feminine genius. And the same with a man. His should never be hidden or engulfed by something else either, like a over-aggressive machoism, because that's not good either. So I hope that helps you out. Thank you so much, Alan. Did that kind of help you? And thank you for tuning in today. I think it was providential that you were tuning in when you did. Does that kind of help you out?
8: Well, I agree, and thank you for a good perspective, Father Wade. I appreciate you, sir, and good day.
9: You're welcome, and might I recommend, I'm not sure when you came in on the podcast today, but if you didn't hear the list of my, gosh, I'd say 20 to 25 virtues of the masculine genius, I would urge you to go back at the end of the day when today's podcast is posted, both on audio and video, the YouTube page, as well as EWTN Radio's Facebook page, or just on audio at EWTN.com/radio. Go back and listen to the 20 to 25 virtues that I gave. And I really would encourage you maybe to jot them down and take them to prayer and ask yourself openly, how do I practice these, you know? How do I live these? And while we're talking about that, I just want to wrap up about valor, specifically valor. You know, valor is a noun. It means courage and boldness, as in time of battle. Bravery is when protecting and defending, for example, when protecting and defending women, when protecting and defending children, when protecting and defending virtue and culture, right? It comes from the Latin infinitive valere, which means to be strong. So for valor, Alan, we have such synonyms, or expressive synonyms, I would say. They're not direct synonyms, but expressive synonyms of how valor is lived. Would be with such things as fortitude, courage, bravery, defense, heroism, protection, determination, fearlessness, and boldness, gallantry and spirit, fortitude, resolve. How about this one? Lion-heartedness. I love that one. Lion-heartedness. Commitment. How about nerve, backbone, and guts? Right? Now, I'm not talking about the over-aggressive alpha male machoism that you called about, which was a great question, by the way. I'm so glad you called, because I meant to say during the springboard topic that it's not about being alpha male or beta male. It's about living a life of virtue, period. As a male, that's what it's all about. Whether single, widowed, or married, or as a priest or brother in an active or contemplative religious order, or diocesan priests, so-called secular priests with the diocese, it doesn't matter. It's about being a virtuous male. That's what it's about. It's not about the alpha male nor the beta male. It's about being a virtuous male. And so there you have it. Thank you, Alan, for a great question today.
2: Next up is Mercedes in Salt Lake City, Utah, listening to EWTN today. Mercedes, you are on with Father Wade.
10: Oh, thank you. Thank you, Father. Thank you for having me and taking my call. My question is, for since I did my first communion, so I was away from the church. Unfortunately, my parents, it wasn't people of faith. So I was involved in the occult for so many years, even though I was practicing those things. But the thing is, I get back to the faith, I really want to be with Christ. I pray the rosary, but I have those memories coming to me. I did a good confession with a young father, and I understand that he didn't have enough experience because he's very young, but the thing it is, the way that I was being just in the questions, in the confession, stumbling to go forth with another different priest. So my question to the father, how I can overcome that life, that past, and be fully with Christ, because I'm aging and I really want to be with Christ. I have testimony that he's the only, the truth and the way and the life to go to God. And I don't want to be involved in the occult anymore. So
9: Amen.
10: What can I do?
9: Mercedes, you have every reason to be at peace if you have made a good general confession regarding your past activity in the occult. You have every reason to be at peace, and that you have not gone back to it. You have every reason to be at peace because of that sacramental confession wherein you mentioned your activity in the occult, and you were absolved of that, okay? Number two, you receive the Eucharist regularly. And the Eucharist is nourishment for both body and soul, and it even wipes away venial sins when we receive it. And so you have every reason to be at peace that you are receiving on a regular basis, monthly confession and weekly Eucharist, the two sacraments of the seven, the only two of the seven that can be received over and over and over again with much frequency. The other five cannot. But you are. Now, there are a few other things you can do. You could do some great spiritual reading. For example, taking on the four Gospels, beginning with St. Mark's Gospel, the shortest of the four Gospels. It's only 16 chapters. You take a chapter a day, you'll have it done in just 16 days. Take a chapter a day. Make scriptural reading a profound part of your spiritual life, what we call Lectio Divina, with some meditation time after the reading of the singular chapter that you're reading that day. Also, read the lives of the saints. A great saint to recommend to you, Mercedes, is Saint Bartolo Longo, who was recently canonized a saint. He had a former history in the life of the occult, and at the age of 19, he withdrew from it. And get this, in the beginning of his 19th year, he was actually ordained a satanic high priest. But praise God, by his praying of the rosary daily, and his beginning to develop holy friendships with other Catholic young people at the same University of Naples that he went to, he was drawn out of the occult, and he officially, verbally, out loud, renounced his satanic practices and his satanic priesthood. He went through a profound, profound conversion, received deliverance prayers, and he went on to become a great saint of the Catholic Church. Saint Bartolo Longo, L-O-N-G-O, Bartolo, B-A-R-T-O-L-O, Saint Bartolo Longo. He would be a great saint for you to read the biography of, to understand what he went through is something similar that you went through. He forcefully, verbally, out loud rejected it. You have done the same thing. He returned to the sacraments. You have done the same thing. And so that's what I would encourage for you. Do those points help you out?
10: Oh, yes.
9: Okay.
10: Very, very much. Actually, I was here about him long ago, but I didn't want to read it because I was afraid.
9: No, read it. Read
10: I'm
9: it.
10: I'm very careful. Oh, sorry.
9: He's a canonized saint. Read it. We should be reading the lives of the saints frequently. You definitely read it.
2: God bless you, Mercedes. We appreciate the phone call today. 833-288-3986 is our toll-free number. Margaret is in St. Louis listening on Covenant Radio today. Margaret, you're on with Father Wade.
11: Yes, hello. My question is, can we still pray to St. Christopher regarding automobile situations?
9: Regarding the what situation?
2: Automobile situations.
9: Oh, automobile.
2: Travelers.
9: I thought she said mobile situation. I didn't know.
2: Since he's off the calendar in the United States.
9: Yes, yes. Yeah. So, of course you can. Now, let me tell you where the confusion comes in, Margaret, is because he was proclaimed a saint by popular demand way, way before, centuries before the formal canonization process came in. And there's others like Saint Philomena. So these are saints that we don't have formal canonization processes for, but the strong tradition of the church still permits devotion to them, okay? And in 1969, when Pope St. Paul VI revamped the universal calendar of saints, he did away with St. Christopher's feast day, but he did not unsaint him by doing that. In fact, it's safe to say that Christopher will never be unsainted. He remains a recognized saint in the Catholic Church, particularly in local calendars that have strong devotion to him, and at parishes named after him. He remains a strong, obviously a strong saint of devotion, and a parish can have a 9-day novena in honor of their saints. So if there's St. Christopher parishes out there, the same thing applies, right? So he will never be unsainted. So, but we do have, you know, we know for a fact, that I like to say this when I talk about the saints, it's a known fact that we have 8,000 to 10,000 canonized saints in the Catholic Church. 8,000 to 10,000 canonized saints in the Catholic Church. Why do I say that 8,000 to 10,000 with that 2,000 or thereabout discrepancy, number discrepancy? Because of these earliest saints that were acclaimed by the people, subject to the church's authority, which the church gave, but of which we have no formal canonization process for, like the Philomenas, like the Christophers, etc. So that said, we still know that we have about 2,000 of them that are not officially canonized, but they still have a very strong devotional life in the church, and the church indeed still considers them saints. So by all means, yes, you can still pray to Saint Christopher, and all you Philomena devotees out there, the same applies to you.
2: 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Peter Herbeck, who is, you won't hear a more compelling preacher anywhere in America, provides a compelling look at the new evangelization through inspiring teachings, interviews, and testimonies. Peter's insights will help Catholics acquire the tools they need to do their part in the new evangelization. Peter Herbeck, longtime colleague of Dr. Ralph Martin, and Fire on Earth, rather, Monday through Friday, 5 a.m. Eastern Time, right here on EWTN Radio. And I want to invite you to keep it right here on many of these EWTN stations. Beacon of Truth with Deacon Harold Burke-Sivers coming up next. We received a text from Lori in Boston, listening on Sirius XM Channel 130. Father Wade, she says, in regard to the sin of presumption, if you're sure you don't have a mortal sin on your soul, is it the sin of presumption to think you're going to heaven, even perhaps with a stop in purgatory first?
9: No, not at all. It's showing that you are living the virtue of hope, specifically the virtue of hope toward your salvation. And you're living out Philippians 2:12, work out your salvation with fear and trembling, St. Paul says, and that's with a filial fear, not a servile fear of God. And so you're expressing that in your question. You have the virtue of hope that you're going to heaven. You know, I've said it many times on Open Line Tuesday, and I'll say it again. God's plan A for us is to go straight to heaven when we die, and we should have that hope by knowing, morally speaking, having the moral certitude, you know what, to the best of my sincerest of knowledge, I'm not aware of any mortal sin on my soul. Grave matter, done with fullness of knowledge and done with deliberate consent of your will. All three of those have to be present for a mortal sin to be on your soul. And if you can stop at any given point of the day and say to your inmost heart of hearts and mean it, you know what, to the best of my sincerest of knowledge, I'm not aware of any mortal sin. More power to you. You know the moral life. You know the teachings of the church. You're living them. You're understanding them. You're intellectualizing them. And you have the virtue of hope that you are going to go to heaven, because the only thing that prevents us from going to heaven is a purposeful, unrepentant mortal sin. That's number 1037 of the Catechism. Quote, God predestines no one to go to hell. Rather, for this to happen is by one's own doing, by way of purposeful, unrepentant mortal sin, and persistence in that state until the end of their earthly life. That's the only thing that sends a person to hell. So even if you're consciously aware of a mortal sin, have the wherewithal to go to confession and confess it. In fact, even before you get to confession, make that perfect act of contrition, telling God that you're sorry, mostly because the mortal sin has offended him, and then secondarily because of what it threatens you with. The imperfect contrition is when you're mostly sorry for your sins because of what they threaten you with, and then secondarily that they've offended God. Well, that's not the kind of imperfect, you don't want to have imperfect contrition when you're praying the act of contrition for a mortal sin that's on your soul before you have the chance to get to confession. Make that act of contrition perfect contrition, which again means, I'll make it very clear, that you are mostly sorry for your sins because they've offended God, and then secondarily you're sorry for them because of the punishment they threaten you with. Eternal punishment in hell if it's a mortal sin, a temporal punishment on earth or in purgatory if it's a venial sin. And then once you confess the mortal sin, it then merits temporal punishment, praise God. So, you know, you're living your faith. You know what your faith is about. And so you're striving to stay away from mortal sin. How many of the saints have said we should not only shun mortal sin, we should also shun venial sin? And that's a great truth.
2: So, Father Wade, give us the 411 on the Fathers of Mercy for any young man who might be discerning a potential religious vocation and maybe to an itinerant missionary preaching order for their religious vocation.
9: Amen. I would tell that young man, 18 to 40 years of age, to go to fathersofmercy.com and read about the Fathers of Mercy in our very user-friendly website, at our very friendly user website. Very easy to navigate through. You catch a lot of blogs on the website. Read the bios of the different men of the Fathers of Mercy, fathersofmercy.com. Read about our itinerant missionary preaching apostolate. We travel throughout the United States and Canada and even Australia and other select countries to preach parish missions, retreats, devotions, novenas, retreats for religious orders, retreats for priests. I just got back from Fargo, North Dakota, preaching the priest retreat there, which is an option for the men to go to a directed retreat. Had about 24 of their guys on retreat. Great group of guys there in the Diocese of Fargo. So if you feel called to an itinerant missionary preaching apostolate, you want to look at fathersofmercy.com and contact our vocation director, Father Joseph Morgan, at vocations@fathersofmercy.com.
2: Father, would you leave us with a blessing?
9: 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May the blessing of Almighty God, the Father, and the Son, and the Holy Spirit descend upon all of our Open Line Tuesday listeners and remain with each and every one of you this day and always. Saint Joseph, terror of demons.
2: Pray for us. On behalf of our host, Father Wade Menezes, our producer, Pedro Quiles, our call screener, Matt Gubensky, and social media maven, Mr. Michael McCall, I'm Jack Williams. Thanks so much for tuning in. Back at it tomorrow with Father Mitch. Until we get together then, God bless.

0: 2026 is a jubilee year in recognition of the 800th anniversary of the passing of St. Francis of Assisi and the Shrine of the Most Blessed Sacrament at Our Lady of the Angels Monastery in Hanceville, Alabama, has been designated as a site where pilgrims have the opportunity to obtain a plenary indulgence for themselves or a soul in purgatory. 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
9: The 1960s were turbulent times around the world. There was fear of nuclear war, numerous civil wars, divorce was ravishing families, and abortion was becoming more rampant. In the midst of all this, a monk caught the attention of the world with his Catholic contemplative writings. Thomas Merton, an American Trappist, encouraged us to be patient. He wrote, "Our hearts can be full of so much pain, even when things seem right. Today, there are always explanations for everything, but there is no explanation for most of what goes on in our hearts. If we learn to have a deep inner patience, God solves things, but do not expect to see how. Just learn to wait, do what you can, and help others. Often, in helping someone else, we find the best way to bear our own trouble." This has been Michael Gisondi with a bit of Catholic encouragement.
10: Bite-sized Catechism, paragraph 32, brought to you by Red Sea Apostolate. Starting from movement, becoming, contingency, and the world's order and beauty, one can come to a knowledge of God as the origin and end of the universe. As St. Paul says of the Gentiles, "For what can be known about God is plain to them, because God has shown it to them. Ever since the creation of the world, His invisible nature has been clearly perceived in the things that He has made."
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11: Question: Do you respect your spouse in front of others, whether present or not? There seems to be a very popular but demeaning topic of casual conversation in the culture today. That is to criticize, dishonor, and complain about one's spouse to others. But we're better than that. I should never harm the esprit de corps, or in other words, the feeling of pride, fellowship, and common loyalty shared by me and my spouse by criticizing or complaining to others about him or her. Jesus our Lord wants me to be dedicated to defend my beloved spouse. Yes, I am called to always speak well of and cherish my husband or wife. Listen, you and I are called to loyalty, devotion, and faithfulness toward our spouse. Let's be a champion and advocate for our beloved. I'm Jim Littleton, FormingFaithfulFamilies.com.
12: My house is a mess. 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
14: How much time would you spend to have nine angels by your side as you approach Holy Communion? An hour? Maybe 30 minutes? What if it only took 12 minutes? In 1851, Pope Pius IX approved the vision of Antonio d'Astenac, in which St. Michael promised that those who pray the St. Michael Chapel in his honor would be escorted by an angel from each of the nine choirs whenever they approach Holy Communion. 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

0: joining me. It is a delight to be able to pray with you today. So if you want to get in, 888-914-9149. I think there's one line left to open, and I know that'll fill. I pray every afternoon with Brooke Taylor. It's great to have her here with me. And Brooke, good afternoon. Great to have you back.
1: Hi, Drew. How you doing? How's your foot?
0: You know, it's hit or miss. It comes and goes. Yeah. But I feel better right now, so I have no complaints. Good. And nights are always worse, as you probably know. But
1: yeah,
0: every day I'm making an improvement, so thank you for asking.
1: You know, I was thinking about that with the intention we had yesterday, and again today I want to pray for a man named John, because you could just be doing something in an ordinary day, and yeah, life can change. Sometimes it's a twisted ankle. Sometimes it's a major injury. And this dad and husband, they have 10 children, and over the weekend, he fell off a ladder, suffered severe head trauma, and that hit close to home for me because something similar happened to my own husband, Jim. It's terrifying. It's a long healing. They have a lot of little ones, so I just want to pray for John and for all families that are dealing with something unexpected and super challenging right now.
0: Great intention. Well, thank you for doing that, Brooke. Sure. Always good to pray with you. Nick, anything you want to lead us with?
2: Hey, Drew, I just wanted to, Olivia had a meeting today about the baby, so prayers that the baby is healthy and looking good, and we're, you know, just asking for prayers that all goes smoothly for our delivery in a couple months.
0: Yeah, I want to pray for a colleague of mine. I'll keep him anonymous, though, for his health. I was waiting for some test results, so I'm going to lift him up. I told him I would do that today, so we'll pray for God's will and for real discernment as physicians try to identify really the source of whatever the ailment is there. And I think that's so critical. We'll lift that up as well. And, you know, many people have written in here too. And I just want to say thank you for taking the time to write. I'll just share, how about an answered prayer or two that has come in? This person said, we have an answered prayer. I was praying for a spouse, and 4 months later, after having prayed the chaplet, we met, and we met in a very unusual way. We're going to be married next month.
1: Wow.
0: On July the 12th. Well, this is next week, really. Just about 3 weeks from now. This email came in a week ago. We're both so grateful for Relevant and for the prayerful broadcasting. Looking forward to seeing all of you, praying for you. May God bless you and all who pray with you every day. Well, thank you for that, and congratulations. You know, so many people are praying for spouses. One of my colleagues here is still praying for one. And, you know, sometimes it doesn't happen in your 20s, your 30s. Maybe it's a little later in life, but don't give up on God. You know, if that's his vocation for you, he'll bring that soul across your path. Another person said today, a loved one who I've been praying the chaplet for told me he started to pray. And he says, I started without really knowing why. Well, she knows why. He says, he's been away from the faith for 10 years, Drew. And he told me that he threw away the paraphernalia of his addiction that he's dealt with for a long time. This is without question a miracle and an answer to the chaplet of divine mercy. Jesus, I trust in you, and thank you. And I love that. Yeah, no kidding, right? I mean, I tell loved ones all the time, you know, we all have loved ones, you know, whether in our direct family or it's our nieces, nephews, or whatever, siblings. Just got to keep praying. It's all you can do. You raised your kids. You got to pray. Yeah, maybe they're not living the right lifestyle. Maybe they're not going to church. Maybe they're not where you want them to be. But prayer is a strange way of just showing up. It's like a seed you plant in the heart. And one day that soul comes back like this one and says, you know what? I'm starting to pray again. By the way, I've thrown away that drug paraphernalia or whatever the paraphernalia of the addiction was, you know? So that is how God works. So grateful for all of those. One more email here I'll share. This person says, I've been stressing over my health insurance, not wanting to pay for the... I've been stressing over my health insurance. They are not wanting to pay for my surgery that I had last month. Well, I prayed the chaplet, and I just found out that I learned they're going to cover $62,000 of it.
1: Wow.
0: And I just want to say, praise God. Please do not use my name. Thank you. All right.
1: That's so stressful, though. I know.
0: You get a big bill like that, and you're saying, what? You're not going to pay for the back surgery? What, are you kidding me? You know, and there you are. So. Yeah. It worked out. Praise God. And Brooke, I'm sure you have many answered prayers in your own life. You see them come and go, you know, it takes time, doesn't it?
1: Absolutely. I was just thinking too, as Nick was talking about his wife, Olivia, and their baby, yet talk about an answered prayer collectively, and the millions, billions of memorares prayed yesterday was the 4-year anniversary of the Dobbs decision. So I just want to pray for the all stages of life to be protected, dignity of the human person. But I know too, you know, the bishops are talking about the continued need for prayer for obviously healing and the mail order abortion pill. That's just happening a lot. So answered prayers, but ongoing prayers for sure.
0: Yeah, that's a really important issue. In fact, I was looking at that topic. I may address that tomorrow. They say 2% of babies who survive the abortion pill. So it's lethal, right? Bishops have come out and they've spoken about it. Right now, you know, you look at some of the lives that have survived. This guy, Cristiano Ronaldo, one of the great soccer players in the World Cup, his mother tried to abort him, but he survived. We need to pray for an end to the culture of death because it has gone from really being surgical, not that that's not taking the place, but these pills are just absolutely lethal. And I want to pray for moms. I want to pray for them all the time. Any mother who's made that mistake, man, God loves you. Any father who supported it, you know, any boyfriend or parent or somebody else that might have been behind that, God's healing is for you. His mercy is great. So I really want to pray for the healing that I think a lot of people in this country desperately need. And we'll do that now. Let's pray as our phones are full and I know a lot of people want to join us. So let's take our hearts and we'll unite in one voice now. And we'll thank God for the answer prayers that are about to take place. Because God's going to work miracles in your life. He's going to hear these prayers. And let's pray. In the name of the Father and of the Son and of the Holy Spirit. Amen. You expired, Jesus, but the source of life gushed forth for souls. And the ocean of mercy opened up for the whole world. O font of life, unfathomable divine mercy, envelop the whole world and empty yourself out upon us. Oh, blood and water, which gushed forth from the heart of Jesus as a fountain of mercy for us.
1: I trust in you.
0: Oh, blood and water, which gushed forth from the heart of Jesus as a fountain of mercy for us.
1: I trust in you.
0: Oh, blood and water, which gushed forth from the heart of Jesus as a fountain of mercy for us.
1: I trust in you.
0: Our Father who art in heaven, hallowed be thy name. Thy kingdom come, thy will be done on earth as it is in heaven.
1: Give us this day our daily bread and forgive us our trespasses, as we forgive those who trespass against us. And lead us not into temptation, but deliver us from evil. Amen.
0: Hail Mary, full of grace, the Lord is with thee. Blessed art thou among women, and blessed is the fruit of thy womb, Jesus.
1: Holy Mary, Mother of God, pray for us sinners now and at the hour of our death. Amen.
0: And I believe in God, the Father Almighty, the Creator of heaven and earth, and in Jesus Christ, his only Son, our Lord, who was conceived by the Holy Spirit, and was born of the Virgin Mary. He suffered under Pontius Pilate, was crucified, died, and was buried. He descended into hell on the third day. He rose again from the dead. He ascended into heaven and is seated at the right hand of God, the Father Almighty. From there he shall come to judge the living and the dead.
1: I believe in the Holy Spirit, the Holy Catholic Church, the communion of saints, the forgiveness of sins, the resurrection of the body, and life everlasting. Amen.
0: Amen. All right, let's take our first call. Christina is joining us from Bolingbrook, Illinois. Hi, Christina.
3: Hi, Drew. Hi. Thank you so much for taking my call. I am calling to thank you. Thank everybody for the prayers for my friends. I called back October, November last year. He had a diagnosis of prostate cancer. Went to the treatment, and the cancer is in remission.
0: Wow, that's great.
3: So I just want to praise God for that. And I say thank you so much again.
0: Oh, God bless you.
3: Also, yeah, thank you, Drew. And also, I am asking for prayers for my sister. Unfortunately, she's in a hospital right now with possible issues with her heart, which she had issues 2 or 3 years ago with that. So right now we are waiting for her to meet with the doctor and to see what's happening and what needs to be done. But, she, you know, we trust in God.
0: Yep. Amen.
3: And we pray that his will be done.
0: I love it. It's a perfect way to approach him, right? His will be done. We'll pray for the physicians, for the treatment. We'll pray for his divine touch and for his cure right now. Let's also give praise to God. Christine, I'm glad you called in because a lot of people carry the cross of cancer and they feel that you know, it's bigger than anything they can handle, and it's bigger than their treatment, and that it's bigger than God. And it's not. It's not bigger than God. God can do anything. And we see that in your evidence here as cancer, you know, begins to dissipate, shrink, disappear. We hear all sorts of miracles, inoperable tumors going away. So Lord, I just pray with a heart full of gratitude, and I just give thanks to you for hearing our prayers, for answering our prayers, and you know, for showing us that anything is possible with you. So we pray with a heart full of trust. We seek always your will, and we just pray for the grace to carry the crosses that you want us to carry, if that be your will. Eternal Father, we offer you the body, blood, soul, and divinity of your dearly beloved Son, our Lord Jesus Christ,
1: in atonement for our sins and those of the whole world.
0: For the sake of his sorrowful passion,
1: have mercy on us and on the whole world.
0: For the sake of his sorrowful passion,
1: have mercy on us and on the whole world.
0: For the sake of his sorrowful passion,
1: have mercy on us and on the whole world.
0: For the sake of his sorrowful passion,
1: have mercy on us and on the whole world.
0: For the sake of his sorrowful passion,
1: have mercy on us and on the whole world.
0: For the sake of his sorrowful passion,
1: have mercy on us and on the whole world.
0: For the sake of his sorrowful passion,
1: have mercy on us and on the whole world.
0: For the sake of his sorrowful passion,
1: have mercy on us and on the whole world.
0: For the sake of his sorrowful passion,
1: have mercy on us and on the whole world.
0: For the sake of his sorrowful passion,
1: have mercy on us and on the whole world.
0: All right. Kim is in Whiteland, Indiana. Hi, Kim. Good afternoon.
4: Hi, Drew. Thank you for taking my call. I've been trying to get on for a couple weeks now, actually.
0: Okay.
4: I wanted to ask for prayers for my adult sons, Gage and Sam. They are both away from their Catholic faith, living with their girlfriends. And of course, that's not what I want for them, even though I love their girlfriends. I want them to return. And also for my friend's children, who are in a similar situation. For my oldest son, Gage, he suffers from anxiety and depression and anger issues. And I'm really afraid of his spiritual health because he plays games like Dungeons and Dragons and stuff like that. I also want to pray for my husband, Tim, for a new job. He is filled with anxiety. He's suffered anxiety and depression his whole life.
0: Oh,
4: and he has a gambling addiction and self-medicates with alcohol.
0: Poor thing.
4: We have a wonderful marriage. We've been married 33 years this past the 19th. But it's hard to watch him suffer. And then one last thing for me, but also for my husband. If God wills it and allows it, I would love to, I just really feel like I need to take a trip to Medjugorje.
0: Oh, how beautiful. Well, then, you know, you have to follow that inspiration. Follow that inspiration.
4: Yeah.
0: We'll pray for the providence. You know, somebody might surprise you. Maybe you'll come into just a little bit of money. And if God's calling you, I really want you to take that trip because you'll find great peace there, and you will find, you know, you'll find answers to a lot of your prayers. But hang in there too, okay? Because, you know, I think of my own mother. My father suffered from addiction, and they had a beautiful marriage too. You know, you're a great wife. Just keep praying. You carry a heavy burden, and I'm really sorry for what you had to go through, but let's pray for your whole family right now. You're not alone, okay? We're here for you. You are not alone. Lord, I just pray for this woman, and I ask

0: storm heaven. Eternal Father, we offer you the body, blood, soul, and divinity of your dearly beloved Son, our Lord Jesus Christ.
1: In atonement for our sins and those of the whole world.
0: For the sake of his sorrowful passion.
1: Have mercy on us and on the whole world.
0: For the sake of his sorrowful passion.
1: Have mercy on us and on the whole world.
0: For the sake of his sorrowful passion.
1: Have mercy on us and on the whole world.
0: For the sake of his sorrowful passion.
1: Have mercy on us and on the whole world.
0: For the sake of his sorrowful passion.
1: Have mercy on us and on the whole world.
0: For the sake of his sorrowful passion.
1: Have mercy on us and on the whole world.
0: For the sake of his sorrowful passion.
1: Have mercy on us and on the whole world.
0: For the sake of his sorrowful passion.
1: Have mercy on us and on the whole world.
0: For the sake of his sorrowful passion.
1: Have mercy on us and on the whole world.
0: For the sake of his sorrowful passion.
1: Have mercy on us and on the whole world.
0: All right, let's go to Nick next. And again, if you don't get through on the phones, Nick is on our socials. You can send him a post at Drew Mariani Show. Follow me at Drew Mariani as well. And Rita on Kyle, Texas, you're on deck. Nick, what's coming in?
2: Drew, Geraldine's praying for her son, Dr. Mike, who is a double kidney cancer survivor who will be meeting with the oncologist for his follow-up MRI results tomorrow. Christy is praying for her niece, who's 29 weeks pregnant and having a follow-up ultrasound tomorrow with a specialist. We pray for the baby's second kidney to be visible and the concerns with his growth to be minimized. Dan is praying for Jonathan, who is in need of God right now. Another listener is praying for Father Michael, who was diagnosed with cancer recently. Becky is praying for the spiritual safety of her grandkids and for her adult children to return for the faith, and for her who had her marriage annulled to find a Catholic spouse. Janet is praying for Mary from Monterey, who has waited over a year for a new leg brace. The company says younger clients are more important, and she needs to, quote, wait until they get around to it. Anna is praying special prayers for her mom that her family will continue to bless her with good health, and has a praise report that her daughter, after 5 years, is returning to the church. God hears all prayers.
0: Yeah, amen. All right, well, let's add all those intentions to Rita, who is in Kyle, Texas. Hi, Rita.
3: Hi, Drew. Happy belated Father's Day.
0: Thank you very much. Appreciate that.
3: We pray for you that your foot is healed by tomorrow and that you're all better, feeling well.
0: Amen. Let's claim it. I'm with you.
3: That's right.
0: Amen.
3: By tonight, you'll have a restful sleep.
0: That would be great.
3: I was calling also for a friend of mine. She's actually in New Jersey. Her name is Fanny. And she's having, you know, a little bit of a hard time. I stay in touch with her via text every day. And she did, you know, express that she's been having a past few days, a rough days. So I told her that I would call in and that there would be thousands of us just lifting her up, that everything will be better and get better. I don't have all details, but I just know that, you know, work can be pretty hard for her. So definitely want to lift her up. And I also wanted to lift up my son. He is, you know, fighting a custody case for his daughter. And so we're just praying that she is accepted into Catholic school here soon and that his custody case just keeps getting better for both of them.
0: Oh, all right. Well, let's lift him up in a special way. Rita, thank you for your kind words and for praying. We will pray for your children. Seems to be a theme today, too. And we will lift them up. Different things from disordered, maybe relationships or struggles that they may have, to custody. And that is a tough cross, especially when you've got division there. Lord, I just pray for all those right now in the midst of painful custody cases. You know, you're a God who sees everything, and you know the legal challenges and the battles and every moment of uncertainty. And I just entrust these souls and those situations to your divine mercy. I also pray to the powerful intercession of Saint Joseph, the protections of family, the protector of families, and the guardian of the Holy Family. And Lord, grant wisdom to the judges, and may your will be done. We just trust this need to you now. And all those who pray with me, hear our prayers. Eternal Father, we offer you the body, blood, soul, and divinity of your dearly beloved Son, our Lord Jesus Christ.
1: In atonement for our sins and those of the whole world.
0: For the sake of his sorrowful passion.
1: Have mercy on us and on the whole world.
0: For the sake of his sorrowful passion.
1: Have mercy on us and on the whole world.
0: For the sake of his sorrowful passion.
1: Have mercy on us and on the whole world.
0: For the sake of his sorrowful passion.
1: Have mercy on us and on the whole world.
0: For the sake of his sorrowful passion.
1: Have mercy on us and on the whole world.
0: For the sake of his sorrowful passion.
1: Have mercy on us and on the whole world.
0: For the sake of his sorrowful passion.
1: Have mercy on us and on the whole world.
0: For the sake of his sorrowful passion.
1: Have mercy on us.

0: and on the whole world.
1: For the sake of his sorrowful passion,
0: have mercy on us and on the whole world.
1: For the sake of his sorrowful passion,
0: have mercy on us and on the whole world.
1: All right, Bonita is in Berkeley, California. Hi, Bonita.
2: Hello. Thank you, Drew. So we have had my brother passed away, and my mother had a special needs trust for him, which dissolved upon his death, which is 2 months ago. And so now I have one remaining brother and myself are going to inherit the house, and the one other brother is administrator. So he has put the house up for sale, but actually I have a right to actually buy it, and he hasn't offered it to me. So anyway, being a low-income senior, I don't know what my rights and obligations are. Probably it has to be in the trust, so I need help with discerning what should be done properly and what God's will might be in this case for our family.
1: That's a great prayer. All right, we will pray that it works out, that justice prevails, right, and that the Lord is merciful to you. And these are difficult moments, especially when it comes to family, when it comes to possessions. I mean, I've seen a lot of families divided over things that are material, which is just really so tragic. But I want to pray for the gift of discernment right now, that the Lord will send you the Spirit, you know, that you'll have the patience and the wisdom that you need as you move forward, and that the right doors will open. And Lord, I just entrust this and all those seeking similar intentions as I pray. Eternal Father, I offer you the body, blood, soul, and divinity of your dearly beloved Son, our Lord Jesus Christ.
0: In atonement for our sins and those of the whole world.
1: For the sake of his sorrowful passion.
0: Have mercy on us and on the whole world.
1: For the sake of his sorrowful passion.
0: Have mercy on us and on the whole world.
1: For the sake of his sorrowful passion.
0: Have mercy on us and on the whole world.
1: For the sake of his sorrowful passion.
0: Have mercy on us and on the whole world.
1: For the sake of his sorrowful passion.
0: Have mercy on us and on the whole world.
1: For the sake of his sorrowful passion.
0: Have mercy on us and on the whole world.
1: For the sake of his sorrowful passion.
0: Have mercy on us and on the whole world.
1: For the sake of his sorrowful passion.
0: Have mercy on us and on the whole world.
1: For the sake of his sorrowful passion.
0: Have mercy on us and on the whole world.
1: For the sake of his sorrowful passion.
0: Have mercy on us and on the whole world.
1: All right, Alicia is joining us from Manor, Texas. Hi, Alicia. Good afternoon.
3: Good afternoon, Drew. I want to pray for my daughter, Alexandria, having some side effects to chemo.
1: Oh, no.
3: I just want to lift her up in prayer.
1: Oh, no. All right. Well, look, we're here for you, Alicia. Let's pray right now, and we will pray for your daughter having, you know, reaction to chemo, and for her cancer, and for anyone right now who is joining us in prayer. Lord, I give you all of their particular needs and intentions. And you hear the tears of this mother. She's concerned about her daughter. She loves her so much, and her daughter was a gift from you to her. I call upon St. Peregrine, patron saint of cancer. I ask Our Lady of Lourdes, the healer of the sick. And I ask you, Christ Jesus, divine physician, to be there in the midst of this struggle, to comfort this mother, to ease the pain of her daughter. And I pray for all those, Lord, who are sick now, and especially in the fight with cancer. You know our personal needs. We entrust them to your mercy as we pray. Eternal Father, we offer you the body, blood, soul, and divinity of your dearly beloved Son, our Lord Jesus Christ.
0: In atonement for our sins and those of the whole world.
1: For the sake of his sorrowful passion.
0: Have mercy on us and on the whole world.
1: For the sake of his sorrowful passion.
0: Have mercy on us and on the whole world.
1: For the sake of his sorrowful passion.
0: Have mercy on us and on the whole world.
1: For the sake of his sorrowful passion.
0: Have mercy on us and on the whole world.
1: For the sake of his sorrowful passion.
0: Have mercy on us and on the whole world.
1: For the sake of his sorrowful passion.
0: Have mercy on us and on the whole world.
1: For the sake of his sorrowful passion.
0: Have mercy on us and on the whole world.
1: For the sake of his sorrowful passion.
0: Have mercy on us and on the whole world.
1: For the sake of his sorrowful passion.
0: Have mercy on us and on the whole world.
1: For the sake of his sorrowful passion.
0: Have mercy on us and on the whole world.
1: Holy God, holy mighty one, holy immortal one.
0: Have mercy on us and on the whole world.
1: Holy God, holy mighty one, holy immortal one.
0: Have mercy on us and on the whole world.
1: Holy God, holy mighty one, holy immortal one.
0: Have mercy on us and on the whole world.
1: Eternal God, in whom mercy is endless and the treasury of compassion inexhaustible, please look kindly upon us and increase your mercy in us, so that in difficult moments we may not despair nor become despondent, but with great confidence submit ourselves to your holy will, which is love and mercy itself. Jesus, I trust in you. Jesus, I trust in you. Jesus, I trust in you. Our Lady, Queen of Heaven,
0: pray for us.
1: Our Lady of Champion,
0: pray for us.
1: Mother of Mercy,
0: pray for us.
1: Our Lady of Guadalupe,
0: pray for us.
1: Our Lady of Lourdes,
0: pray for us.
1: Our Lady Reconciler of Peoples and Nations,
0: pray for us.
1: Virgin Most Powerful,
0: pray for us.
1: Saint Joseph,
0: pray for us.
1: Saint Faustina,
0: pray for us.
1: Saint John Paul II,
0: pray for us.
1: Saint Peregrine,
0: pray for us.
1: Saint Jose Maria Escriva,
0: pray for us.
1: Saint Patrick and Saint Nicholas, Saint Andrew,
0: us.
1: Sorry about that, Brooke. Saint Andrew and Saint Elizabeth. I normally group them all together. Pray for us.
4: Pray for us.
1: And all you angels and saints.
4: We got it.
1: In the name of the Father, Son, the Holy Spirit. Man, see, you're Amen. A pro. You know, I clumped those last four together. That's great. Brooke, thank you for praying with me. Great to
4: Thanks,
1: have you
4: Drew.
1: Here. Look forward to tomorrow with you, okay?
4: God bless you. Thank
1: God
4: you.
1: God bless you. That's Brooke Taylor. I've got to take a very short break. Stay with me. We have a lot coming up in the final hour and a half of the broadcast. There is a proposal to do away with the death penalty. The Diocese of Youngstown, Ohio, has welcomed the Republican governor there's call to abolish the state's death penalty. I'll tell you about that. That's huge news. We'll also take a look at why more Americans are carrying guns. And the Supreme Court actually made a major 9-0 ruling on the Second Amendment and drug offenders. So we'll dive into that. I'll fill you in on some news regarding Savannah Guthrie and you know, that terrible case of disappearance and much more. Stay with me. I'll be back with that right after this.
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7: There never will be, and probably never has been, the perfect time to come into the Catholic Church. And if things are in an uproar, okay. Your time to be in the Catholic Church is during a time of uproar. If it's relatively calm or tranquil, then that's God's plan for you. But come on in. The water's terrible. One other analogy that I found helpful is that of Noah's Ark. Everybody who got on the Ark was saved, and those who didn't get on the Ark, they all died. And imagine what it would have been like to be on the Ark. Big waves, lots of noise, probably very damp, and that stench. I can't even imagine it. Much less try to get a good sleep on the Ark of Noah. And yet, I would rather be on the Ark than to go body surfing, which is the only alternative. It didn't work out for those people. I'm Catholic. I'm never going to leave. Is it a messy place? Yeah. Part of the mess is mine, too. So I'm a contributing factor, but I'm trying.
8: Question. Do I, as a husband and father, profoundly recognize the precious, unique gems that my wife and each of my children are? Do I really look at their faces? I mean, really look deeply at and into their faces. When I do, I will see the face of God, and this will be awe-inspiring. I'm Jim Littleton, forming faithfulfamilies.com.
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0: guess another story I came across deals with higher education here in our country, here in the States. And it, if you're honest, it's really in a dismal state. A lot of college freshmen, they have to go through these remedial classes of basic, like, math and reading. I mean, how does that happen? They just don't know how to do those things when they arrive on campus. Are you kidding me? Some of them were even honor students in high school, and yet now they're going through remedial math and reading. It's ridiculous. There's a crisis here. I was talking with one of my producers this morning about a girl in Connecticut who sued her school claiming she couldn't read or write. You know, I hope she wins. It's ridiculous. But once they get to college and, you know, they've gone through their remedial classes, that's when a lot of them begin to get indoctrinated rather than taught how to think. And this is something I've been railing about for years on the air. You send your kids off to these schools and they come out warped because of the indoctrination. We see it. You see so many of these protests on these college campuses. Along with those educational challenges that these people face, you know, colleges are just like the rest of, the education system around the country. They're going to be faced with, a more existential crisis in upcoming years. There's just not going to be enough students to open them. Take out the indoctrination, take out some of the crises you have in education and that model itself. But, you know, we are going to have a crisis of students going. You heard over the last 20 years, 21 years, Americans are just not producing enough babies to sustain the population. I've been talking about that as well, trying to sound the alarm. Hey, we should be open to life. Now the chickens are coming to roost. You know, that reality is playing out in the numbers. There are already a number of smaller colleges that are either closing or they're going to have to merge with schools. And that includes Catholic ones, too. Catholics should not be having this issue. So the schools that are that mostly aren't being impacted are very faithful Catholic colleges. And my producer, Tom, was just out visiting his alma mater. He went to Franciscan University of Steubenville, and he learned that they're having a hard time keeping up with housing because that's how many students are trying to get there. The College of St. Joseph the Worker, they've been on this program in the past. It's pretty new. But they're expanding, away in downtown Steubenville and Aquinas College in California. They opened another campus in Massachusetts, and similar stories are being heard from a lot of these faithful colleges around the country. But here's another thing to consider. How about studying in Rome, right? My producer, Nick, studied in Rome. The Pontifical University of the Holy Cross, otherwise known as Santa Croce, is a very faithful school, and guess how much it costs? This is crazy. I talk about the University of Mary, how cheap their tuition is, right? Because it's pretty darn cheap. This is even cheaper. The Santa Croce is about $6,000 a year. And who wouldn't want to go live in Rome and get educated as well? Sounds like a win-win all the way around. Plus, you don't have to live and study in Rome. You know, a lot of people from around the world are able to tap in. David DiNapoli is the president of the Pontifical University of the Holy Cross Foundation. He joins me today. I thought we'd take a look at the state of education and really this opportunity for a lot of people that they may not know about. I'm always trying to point people in that direction. David, great to have you with us today. Good afternoon.
1: Hey, Drew. Thanks for having me.
0: But hey, let's start big picture first, and look at the state of, the American Academy today and how you would ultimately sum it up.
1: Yeah, so I mean, I think the biggest thing is what you kind of described there. By 2041, the number of high school grads will drop by 13%. And that is just a very jarring number for so many of these universities. And many secular universities have built up these huge endowments, and so they can coast through, right, without having enough students there. They can continue to pay their professors. But some of these smaller, faithful schools are not able to do that. The good news is, I think, though, that, as you said, the Catholics are the ones having the kids. So these Newman Guide schools like Steubenville, my own alma mater, is growing. And there's so much happening there. And then you have the opportunity to study in Rome. You know, there's four pontifical universities that are on the larger side there in Rome. And Santa Croce is one of them that we've just introduced a bachelor in communications and humanities there. And it's a tremendous opportunity for young students to go over there and study for a period of time.
0: Yeah, I'm stunned by the tuition. I mean, how does that work? I mean, I've been to Rome many, many times, and I've been to Santa Croce, and look, the whole It's just beautiful there. I mean, who would want to live there, first of all? But the tuition's, I'm assuming it's underwritten. I mean, how do people apply? How do you learn more about that? It's pretty crazy.
1: Yeah, so you can go to our website, puhcf.org, and that's the foundation's website, and there's connections there to the school, and, you know, to the school's website there in Italy. But, I mean, the way I think that the school hasn't been able to function for so many years is that it's operated by the Prelature of Opus Dei. And, you know, our own Father Rocky was mm-hmm. a student there. And many of the professors that are there are, you know, priests of Opus Dei and numeraries of Opus Dei. And so it really is an apostolate of Opus Dei there in Rome. It was founded by John Paul II and Blessed Alvaro del Portillo, who was St. Jose Maria Escriva's successor. And so they've been able to keep the cost low because it's an apostolate. It's something where they want to form more students. And we currently have 230 seminarians there studying and about 600 priests studying for advanced degrees. So you can go and study there right in the heart of Rome have those classmates from around the world.
0: Yeah, no, it's a great cultural experience. Father Rocky's actually taught some classes over there. He's done some stuff. I remember him heading over to do that, which is great. Yeah. I was with him one time when we went, and he was only a day thing, but he gave an entire presentation, which I thought was great. So, it's a great experience. It's a beautiful facility.
1: It's incredible.
0: I hope people will check it out. You know, the U.S. right now is the home of places like, you know, Yale and Princeton and Harvard and Duke and Stanford and so on, some, you know, big heavyweights. But unless you graduate from, you know, one of those with a degree, maybe in a scientific or technical field, you probably mm-hmm. haven't learned a whole lot. I mean, there's some people who have got degrees today, and they're thinking, why did I spend all that money? I can't use them. Yeah. How did we come to this point? And then also, I'm curious as to how you see, I mean, we need well-formed people, right? We need them to be, we need critical thinking. And I think AI is replacing a lot of critical thinking for people today.
1: Yeah.
0: And we need people to know how to write. They need to know their history. We need good philosophy. But what do you see for the landscape here where people, you need to give them those skill sets, but you also need to give them tools to be successful economically in the world?
1: Yeah, I mean, I think that what happened, you know, probably about 70 years ago was that universities decided that it was more important to indoctrinate students than it was to really educate them, teach them what to think rather than how to think. And I think today you're seeing this incredible resurgence of classical education. The number of homeschool families in the U.S. has boomed to incredible levels. And people are especially with AI, right? If you're going to look for somebody to teach what to think, right? AI can do that for you. They can respond with all of the facts and all of the things that you know, some of these students are taught to sort of regurgitate for lack of a better term, you know, after being at these universities. But really the critical thinking skills of, you know, why do I think this way? Why does the church teach this? You know, I was with a grad from Santa Croce, and he was talking about the philosophy program there and how they showed him, you know, not just the classical philosophers, but they showed him Kant and they showed him, you know, the more contemporary philosophers and why they were in error and what the Catholic Church teaches and how you sort of come to those conclusions. So it's not just, you know, reading all of Thomas and then, you know, reading all of St. Thomas Aquinas and then, you know, being able to spit that back, but really thinking about how did St. Thomas Aquinas come to those, you know, conclusions, and how do we sort of help others to be able to do that in today's contemporary world where there's so many different variations of you know, things, morals that we're looking at, different moral issues and how to address them and how to move past them.
0: I don't know if parents understand that. I mean, I hope they do. You know, I think that's part of the challenge. And maybe kids don't get that either. How do we instill that into this next body of students that they can make sure that they're well-formed and then at the same time have the right tools and go to the right institutions? I was having lunch one day with a friend of mine who's getting ready to send his daughter off to college, and he was looking at Catholic universities, and he said to me something I'll never forget. He says, you know something? I'm just as worried about sending them to certain Catholic universities because they'll lose their faith there just as fast as they will some of these secular ones.
1: Yeah.
0: So, you know, is there a filter? I mean, what do you recommend?
1: I mean, I think the Newman Guide is a great place to start, you know, and I think that really, you know, so many families today are teaching their kids the classics. You know, my 15-year-old has already read Dante, you know, the Inferno and Paradiso. Wow. And it's kind of amazing to me. I mean, I've still only sort of breached the surface of those books, but he's in deep with those things. And those books and those stories and the classics really teach kids how to think, you know, and not what to think. And it's really incredible for them to be able to, you know, take those skills and then apply them to the real world.
0: Yeah. Well, why do you think colleges are facing in, you know, financial challenges and falling in enrollment? I threw out a few ideas. I mean, one is probably birth rates. Are there other factors too?
1: I mean, you know, my father-in-law was a dean of a university, and I think that there's so many different levels today of university administration and all these other things that have been sort of put into place over the years and just built up upon. And so there's no longer this sort of lean, mean university where mm-hmm. it's academics who are, you know, looking to really sort of communicate that knowledge or help, you know, young people learn how to think. It's this incredible structure, this incredible bureaucracy, which has been built up. Mm-hmm. And many of them have, you know, Harvard, for example, you know, multi-billion-dollar endowments where they're able to sort of float that. But yeah. many of these universities do not, and they just weren't prepared and didn't spend the time, you know, fundraising from their alumnus.
0: Well, let me do this. I have to take a short break. When we come back, let me open the phones too. If you want to join us, 888-914-9149. If you're just tuning in, we are looking at the state of higher education. So a lot of colleges are struggling with declining enrollment. The cost of it, as you know, is just rising.
1: Yeah.
0: And there's questions about the mission. You know, some faithful Catholic institutions seem to be thriving. What is it and why is it that they thrive and others don't? So we're going to look at what that says ultimately about the future of education here in America. We're seeing already, you know, certain math skills and other skills drop in kids. COVID had an impact. AI is going to have an impact. But we're going to take a look also at the number of students who are looking beyond America's borders for authentically Catholic education. And we're going to plug you into a really inexpensive education. And you might want to look at the Pontifical University of the Holy Cross. I'll fill you in on more of those details with David DiNapoli. You can get in right now, 888-914-9149, 888-914-9149. Have you been satisfied with the education your children received? You know, are you homeschooling? Are you giving a classical education? Does that play a role in your children's development? And have you ever considered sending your child overseas for college? Huh? Not a bad idea if you can do it. We'll take your calls and our conversation will continue right after this.
2: 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It is sacred in the eyes of God, and it should be sacred in the eyes of man, too. And we have to pick up the torch and fight for that every single day.
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5: Let us pray. Remember, O most gracious Virgin Mary, that never was it known that anyone who fled to thy protection, implored thy help, or sought thy intercession was left unaided. Inspired with this confidence, I fly unto thee, O Virgin of Virgins, my Mother. To thee do I come, before thee I stand, sinful and sorrowful. O Mother of the Word Incarnate, despise not my petitions, but in thy mercy, hear and answer me. Amen.

0: Jesus. Holy Mary, Mother of God, pray for us sinners now and the hour of death. Amen.
1: Ruth's prayers fly straight to God.
2: What do quasi-Christian sects like Jehovah's Witnesses and Star Wars have in common? They all talk about a force. For these sects, the impersonal force is the Holy Spirit. They believe this because in John 14:26, the Greek word for spirit, pneuma, is neuter, as opposed to personal terms like father and son. So, how do we respond? Well, first, if we hold to this line of reasoning, we're going to have to say God himself is an impersonal force because he's referred to as spirit in John 4:24. But these sects wouldn't want to make that conclusion. Second, the verse that's used in the objection says of the Holy Spirit, he will teach you all things. Folks, impersonal forces don't teach. So, the Holy Spirit is not some impersonal force. He's a person that we can have a relationship with. I'm Carlo Broussard with a Ready Reason for Catholic Answers, Catholic.com.
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5: Hey, well, thanks for joining us. If you're just getting plugged in, we're taking a look at the changing landscape of higher education. As many colleges face financial pressures and declining enrollment, questions about their identity, there are some faithful Catholic institutions that are growing and expanding. And one of those opportunities may be found not in Chicago or Boston or L.A., but in Rome. I was really amazed when I found out about this. I've invited today David DiNapoli to join me. He's president of the Foundation for the Pontifical University of Holy Cross. It's known as Santa Croce, right. And believe it or not, you can study over there for a tuition of about $6,000. To me, that's just insane. Yeah. And David, I just want to go back to that again, because just to reset for those who may not know, that is that a $6,000 a semester or $6,000 per year?
6: Yeah, it's $6,000 per year. It's hard to believe. And you know, the foundations around the world, we're the one here in the U.S., but there's one in Spain and one in Switzerland as well. But we really do offset the cost of that education as well. You know, so support that's been given throughout the history of the last 40 years of the university really helps to keep that tuition low.
5: So you have a new bachelor's degree program there, mm-hmm. too, and tell us a little bit about that, maybe why Santa Croce is so different from a typical American university.
6: Yeah, so the bachelor's is in church communications and humanities, and I was with Daniel Arasa, who is the dean of the School of Church Communications, and you know, we did a long interview. You can find that on our website as well, but one of the things that he was talking about was, you know, we can't really compete with these universities on a technical level, you know, for communications, but we can bring you deeper into why people, you know, respond to certain communications, you know, not, all right, you need to make 12 Facebook posts a day if you want to be really successful. You know, they can come and intern at Relevant Radio if they want to understand that part of it. But really just what you have to, you know, the sort of mechanics behind how to communicate and how to bring, you know, people into your mission and how to, you know, influence the culture and society.
5: Yeah. Do you teach Italian there too, I'm assuming?
6: They do. So most of the program, that bachelor's, is in Italian. They do have a intensive program at the beginning of each year where students are able to learn Italian. And the professors really are incredibly helpful for picking that up as well. They really help the students and help them along. And so this bachelor's program started last year. We've had a master's degree in church communications for a long time, but this bachelor's program started last year, and they kind of quietly started it. And we got four students right off the bat just to get into the program. And over the next probably 3 to 5 years, the program will grow to 90 students or so.
5: That's fantastic.
6: And that'll be the sort of cap that we're able to accept at the moment.
5: So I'll take a few phone calls for you, too. If you want to join us, 888-914-9149. Before I go to the phones, Julie in Nevada, I'll get you in a quick second. Why has the program generated a lot of interest amongst the homes? You know, they've got a lot of choices. Even classically educated students, from what I understand, are deciding to send their kids to Santa Croce.
6: Yeah, I mean, and I think that it sort of comes down to, you know, many homeschoolers these days are thinking about whether it's worthwhile, right? I mean, the universities in the U.S. are so expensive. I mean, you're talking 40, 50, 60,000 a year. And so it's inaccessible to many. And so they're looking at, you know, trade schools and other incredible options. But for those that do want to pursue a 4-year degree or a master's degree, mm-hmm. You know, an opportunity like Santa Croce where you can, you know, do 4 years for $24,000, it just presents an incredible opportunity.
5: Yeah, you know, it's fantastic. Yeah. I'm just curious too, and I don't want to dive too deeply into just the university. I want to make it germane to everyone who's listening. But for, you know, there may be people who would love to have this opportunity to go. Mm-hmm. Do you have an opportunity to interact with Vatican officials, church leaders, scholars?
6: Oh yeah, I mean we were over there. I was just over there this past April, and I mean the people that are walking through, you know, the university, their seminars all the time. They have an annual, semi-annual communications, you know, seminar that's attended by hundreds of people, and so you have tons of opportunities, you know, and the seminarians and priests are always there at the Vatican. You know, the priests are sometimes concelebrating Mass with the Holy Father. There's all sorts of audiences there that happen in Rome. I think just living in Rome and being in Rome, you know, you have access to all of those things and can meet people that are interested in sharing those opportunities.
5: Yeah. Well, I only have a minute left for you. So just let me give you the opportunity for some final thoughts. And if there's a way that people want to get connected, what's the best way to do that?
6: Yeah, thanks, Drew. I mean, the best way to connect with us is on our website, puhcf.org. And, you know, we've got a lot of great things going on. We're actually right now considering purchasing some sort of an apartment building over there where American students can live. So we're really taking this program to the next level. We want American students there. We know that they have a ton to offer the university, and we really hope to connect with you and the audience.
5: Well, it sounds great. Hey, enjoy Relevant Radio. I know you're there at our network headquarters.
6: It's beautiful.
5: It's a beautiful facility,
6: it is.
5: Isn't it?
6: Yeah, I got to spend the last 15 minutes in the chapel, which was an incredible blessing. So,
5: well, say a prayer for me there, too.
6: I will, for sure.
5: Hey, I appreciate it. Thanks for being here.
6: Thanks, Drew.
5: All right, it's David DiNapoli, and you can check out Santa Croce, and I hope you will. It's well worth doing it. That's the Pontifical University and of the Holy Cross Foundation. He's the president of. And again, go online, check out a $6,000 a year tuition. I think that's just insane. I mean, it's fantastic. It's a blessing. So make sure you check that out. Hey, I told you I'd talk to you very briefly about Savannah Guthrie. And this is really a tragedy. Imagine getting a phone call that your elderly mother went missing, right? And this story kind of fell off the radar for a little bit, but some news broke today. And, of course, there are signs that she was taken, right? There's blood near the home, surveillance footage. You have that creepy figure dismantling the door cam. You have these ransom demands and then months of searching and all the waiting. And then a chilling note claiming that she died. Did you hear this? That's what came out. Apparently, she received a very macabre note claiming that the mother died shortly after she was abducted. And that's the nightmare now facing Savannah Guthrie and her family as they continue to search for their 84-year-old mother, Nancy. Authorities have not confirmed the claims contained in the note. They want a payment in Bitcoin for, you know, I guess return of her body, but nobody knows where her whereabouts are. They said something like she's buried with nature, or she rests with nature, or whatever the line was that they had. The investigation is still active, but what struck me about the story when I heard it today isn't simply the mystery. It's really the uncertainty. I mean, you and I, human beings, are wired for answers. And when your loved one dies, there's grief, there's sorrow, there's heartbreak, but there's also a funeral and a grave and a chance to say goodbye. My wife said to me, I don't know what I would do if that happened to somebody we loved. And imagine your daughter, your son going missing. Families of missing persons, my heart goes out because I know you're living a very different reality. They wake up every day and they're caught between hope and despair. You wake up, that child's still missing. What do you do? Your spouse is still missing. You go about your day like it's a normal day, having your cup of coffee and doing whatever. One moment they believe their loved one may still be alive. The next they fear the worst, and then hope returns again. It's this emotional roller coaster. I think about some of these girls who've been kidnapped and kept in people's basements for years, and somehow they're liberated. I mean, imagine that family. When do you give up? Do you ever give up? So Savannah recently made a very emotional appeal saying that somebody knows something, and she's right. Somebody always knows something. Somebody always saw something unusual. Somebody always heard a conversation, but you know, a lot of these missing cases, it's a single tip that becomes the key that unlocks the mystery. And that's why investigators never stop asking for info. So I'll just put out that call too. If you know anything and you can, get a hold of the FBI. But the story also reminds me of how fragile life is. I mean, you and I, we rush through our days assuming that tomorrow is going to look like today. You know, and I'm guilty of it too. We just assume the people we love are going to be there. You know, but someday you'll get that phone call, you know, and it can be shocking. Your loved one has passed away or died in an accident or tragedy. We always think there'll be another visit, another holiday together. And suddenly life reminds us that life's a gift and God's the author of it. So, you know, you may not know Savannah Guthrie personally. You may not know Nancy, but you do know what it is to love somebody. And you know what it means really to worry about a family. You know what it means to pray for answers when none seem to come. So, yeah, please pray for them. Still, as I hear the story, my heart breaks for her. And, you know, hold your loved ones a little closer today and make that phone call that you've been putting off. Mend that broken relationship with that child of yours or with that parent of yours. Tell someone you love them. Forgive someone. Reconcile with that family member, because none of us knows what tomorrow holds. I'm Drew Mariani. I need to take a short pause. Your news and headlines are straight ahead. I'll be back on the other side, and I'll tell you why more Americans are now carrying guns. Don't go away.
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15: 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That means marijuana users. 40 states have legalized it in some form, but the Supreme Court said that that law is too broad. It's unconstitutional in a rollback of this long-standing ban on guns for anyone who uses a controlled substance. In effect, you cannot be denied a gun simply because you use marijuana.
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5: Yeah, there was a remarkable decision from the Supreme Court last week. Contrary to popular belief, there's still quite a unanimous decisions from this court. Despite the political and the personality differences between these justices, most of them are cases that just don't play out in the public eye, cases that concern like technicalities in the law or some sort of procedural issue. But this unanimous decision was on, and what is, you know, it tends to be a very controversial issue, and that's guns. So it surprised me. The Daily Signal, they ran a piece, and they mentioned that a federal grand jury indicted a guy named Ali Daniel Hamani. He was a marijuana user from Texas. And this is back in 2023. And he apparently violated a law prohibiting firearm possession by a user of illegal drugs or a controlled substance. So he had a weapon on him. The prohibition is part of a gun control act. It goes back to 1968. And the indictment said that Hamani, he knowingly used illegal drugs while possessing a Glock, you know, pistol. And the prosecution didn't claim that Hamani was intoxicated or using drugs at the time he possessed the firearms. Rather, they just simply said he was a regular drug user. So this is the same law, by the way, just to give you some perspective, if it might resonate a little more with you, that Hunter Biden was convicted under. So if you go buy a gun, you have to go fill out a federal questionnaire for a background check. And one of those questions is whether or not you use illegal drugs. If you do, then you're not allowed to buy a gun. So you got to wonder how many people lie. How many have lied on those forms? So the government argued the law doesn't infringe on the Second Amendment, in part because of longstanding, you know, habitual drunkard laws that had been around since the colonial era. But those laws impose certain restrictions on individuals with addictions that could pose a danger to themselves or others. None of the justices, you know, bought that argument. And here's what's interesting. The National Rifle Association and the ACLU both argued against the law. I'm joined right now by Costas Moros. He's director of legal research and education at the Second Amendment Foundation. And you can find more at saf.org if you want to check it down. Costas, good to have you with us today. Good afternoon.
16: Hey, Drew. Thanks. It's great to be on again with you.
5: I'm delighted to have you back. What's your take on this? Because, you know, I think of Justices Ketanji Brown Jackson and Neil Gorsuch. They were able to agree, right, on a controversial subject like guns in the hands of drug users. Fill me in on the case and what happened and what it means for people who do smoke pot and want to have a weapon.
16: Sure. So this case, the defendant in this case is interesting because the government alleged he had ties to an Iranian terrorist group and all these other allegations. But the only thing they ever actually charged him with following investigation was that he possessed a gun while sometimes using marijuana. They didn't prove he was an addict or that he was high and armed in public or anything like that. So the court reached a pretty narrow decision, as they term it. When it comes to marijuana, they decided that if the government can't show you're addicted or out in public and high while you're armed, if you just have a gun, if you own a gun and you sometimes smoke marijuana, they said the history does not support disarming you in the same way that if you sometimes drink, it doesn't mean that, you know, you can be disarmed. It'd be different if you were drunk in public, but that's not the facts here.
5: So they weren't convinced by this habitual drunkard laws that the government raised?
16: No. And in fact, you know, that's a good analogy because, you know, while marijuana use wasn't really a thing at the founding, drinking definitely was. And what the court basically concluded was that while the founders might have been okay with a law that disarmed drunks, what they would not be okay with is a law that disarmed them because they sometimes drank. Some of them drank a lot. They were, you know, they were basically functional alcoholics, a lot of them. But what the analogy is here is not to somebody who was drunk at the time, but rather, you know, the occasional user. And there's just no history to support permanently disarming someone for something like that.
5: Why were Second Amendment proponents so in favor of this being struck down?
16: Look, because no matter what you think about marijuana, and I know there's a difference of opinion on that subject, I personally am not a marijuana user, but it's now legal in 24 states and additionally legal for medical purposes in another 16. So like 40 states have some degree of marijuana legalization. Millions of people use it. And when the government is allowing this to happen, because even though it's federally illegal, the federal government is effectively not enforcing these laws, they can't turn around and say, well, we're going to take away a constitutional right from you because you're choosing to do this thing that's either legal in your state or the federal government is really not enforcing the rule anyway. So it should bother anybody, even people who don't like that marijuana is legal. Given that it is legal, you shouldn't have the government trying to take away your rights for participating in illegal activity.
5: Mm. So this, and correct me if I'm wrong, but my understanding is this is the same law that was used against Hunter Biden. So what happens to his conviction? Will his conviction stand after this? And what about others convicted under the same law?
16: Yeah, I don't want to speak too much on that. I'll give you, because I'm not super familiar with the case, but what I do recall is that Hunter Biden wasn't just doing marijuana, and the Supreme Court was very clear that they are keeping this specific to marijuana. They said at the end, you know, another drug might have a different analysis. You know, heroin is not really, for example, is not something you do recreationally. You're usually an addict if you're doing heroin. So they see marijuana as more like alcohol than they might see it to something like heroin. You know, they also compared other lighter controlled substances like using Ambien, for example, to go to bed. That might be more like marijuana. But going into these harder drugs, the analysis would change.
5: Hey, if you want to join the conversation, you got a question, you want to sound off, feel free to dial in. I'll open the phones in a second here. It's 888-914-9149, 888-914-9149. Love to have you pull up a chair, join the conversation. So, you know, with this questionnaire you have to fill out in order to get a weapon, will the question about being a drug user be taken off? You think they're going to strike that? And how's that going to play?
16: Yeah, so actually the ATF was already, even before this, revising the Form 4473 to simplify it, and it's currently in a 90-day comment period, and it still had a question, I believe. I'd have to look again at, on the new form about marijuana. But now on our comment letter that we're going to submit, and I assume others will as well, we are going to call for them to change this, and I assume they will. Because right now it currently talks about unlawful users or addicts of controlled substances, and they'll have to change that to, at least when it comes to marijuana, to say only addicts, you know, not just simply being an unlawful user, because the Supreme Court just said that's not enough. But I do want to caution your listeners that in the meantime, it would still be a federal crime to lie on that form. So don't lie on the form if you're a user. You'll just have to wait a bit until this gets sorted out.
5: Wow. There was a new survey. It was highlighted by Reason Magazine. they found that concealed carry continues to grow all across America. More people now are carrying firearms for personal protection, particularly in states that have adopted these constitutional carry laws, where, you know, permits are no longer required for a lot of these law-abiding citizens. And the trend crosses racial demographic lines, and it reflects, I think, a broader shift in American culture right now. And you know, those who are for it, there are strong arguments. There are other people, of course, who do not like this at all. And you've got the Supreme Court now continuing to redefine the scope of the Second Amendment. Where are we with the Second Amendment right now in our countries? Justice didn't eliminate involving drugs or firearms, so that was a big win for those who have, I guess, weapons. But I think the conversation becomes very interesting because, you know, rights and responsibilities always travel together. And I'm just curious as to how you see true gun ownership. Many Americans view it as a solemn responsibility. They train, they practice, you know, they're safeguarded the way they use it and store it. They understand the moral responsibility that comes with this. Where are we right now? Are we in a time where the Second Amendment is not, you know, it's not necessary? Do we really need that? A Glock or a Beretta or whatever weapon you want to carry is certainly not going to protect you against the weaponry of the military, you know? How do you address the Second Amendment? How do you view it?
16: Sure, sure. So the Second Amendment is relevant in two main ways. It's still relevant for personal self-defense, which is why, you know, we're entitled to have things like pistols and things, those sorts of weapons. And of course, it is a responsibility, you know, and even with this new ruling, most states, it'll still be very much illegal to carry while you're high or drunk. So, you know, drugs and guns do not mix. If you're going to drink, if you're going to smoke weed, don't carry a gun. That would be my advice. And that would be probably the best legal advice too, but also moral advice. Now, as to your other question about the relevance of the Second Amendment in this collective defense sense, because remember, the Second Amendment was adopted also to safeguard against tyranny or a foreign invasion or that sort of thing. Right. That's still very much relevant. And I think people forget that, you know, we live in this 21st century society. Everything's modern. It seems like crazy to think we'd ever have to deal with something like that. But, you know, that's probably what Ukraine thought and what Israel thought when they had their attacks. And, you know, people all over the world who were once safe are suddenly not safe. And, you know, things like semi-automatic rifles would suddenly seem quite useful. So we shouldn't assume that just because things are fine now and we pray that they will continue to be fine for all of our lifetimes and our children's lifetimes, that doesn't mean we have the right to give away, that it would be correct to give away this right, which has handed down to us since the founding of our country.
5: And that's really a good point. We don't know what the future holds and how things change. I never looked at it that way, but I think that's such a great, great point. All right. If you want to join us, 888-914-914. I'll take a few of your calls. If you're just tuning in, we are taking a look at more Americans now carrying concealed firearms, and the Supreme Court has just issued a unanimous ruling that further shapes the future of the Second Amendment. And, we're exploring where we are and what the future of that amendment may look like. We'll go to the phones. Dee Dee is listening to us in Phoenix, Arizona. Dee Dee, hi. You are on the air with Costas Morris. Go right ahead.
17: Yes, Mr. Morris. I live here in Arizona. And, hey, it was the Wild West. So I have a lot of friends that are members of the NRA, the National Rifle Association. They voiced a position. Have they said anything about the ruling? And historically, what has been the function of the NRA?
16: Sure. So I work for the Second Amendment Foundation, so I don't want to say too much about what the NRA's position is, however, because I don't want to speak for them. However, they did file an amicus brief in support of Hamani in this case, and they did promote the ruling afterwards, so I assume they're happy with it. And historically, the NRA, you know, has always generally been in favor of advancing the Second Amendment, as far as I'm aware. You know, they've had a troubled few recent years these days, but again, that's not my place to talk about. But yeah, I think they are the oldest of the gun rights orgs because they date back to just after the Civil War.
5: All right. Tom is in Helena, Montana. Tom, hi, you're on the air with Costas Morris. Go right ahead.
18: Hi, thank you. I'm on a speakerphone because I'm hard of hearing, got some earphones in. So I just want to throw out this objective statement, have the gentleman comment on it. I don't know if he's the same one I heard on another show, But there was a lawyer to the Supreme Court who was part of the Supreme Court bar, and he said that this is going to have a major effect on red flag laws. And there's a certain legal phrase that escapes me, but it was something like prior dispossession. And so I guess it weighed in on the case that since the guy hadn't been priorly dispossessed of his weapon or some such thing, but they're saying this would just be a, you know, a big obstacle to red flag laws, which, you know, are controversial. If you're my neighbor and you're looking at me the wrong way and I want to make some stuff up about you, they may come and take your firearm, and who knows, I may be the one that would be coming over and victimizing you, not me personally, but you get my point. You know, people become disarmed and they have to await hearings. So can he comment on that?
5: That's a great call. Thank you very much, Tom.
16: Yeah, so red flag laws, as far as I'm aware, they haven't really been executed on people because they smoke marijuana. I haven't heard of that. I'm not saying it's never happened. It's just not something I've heard of happening personally. Usually red flag laws are targeted towards, you know, sometimes they're abused, yes, but the idea behind them at least is that, you know, if somebody shows

0: going to be livid as this goes down the pike.
1: Oh, here. I think I know what you're referring to. You're talking about because the court said it talked about in one part about how you kind of need some sort of hearing before you can disarm someone. I see what you mean now. Right. Yes. Yeah, I think that is relevant to red flag laws.
0: It sounded like prior dispossession, like the guy hadn't been priorly dispossessed of his firearm. Therefore, it was kind of bogus. And that's why they're, you know. Anyway, just
1: yeah, I understand. That's a great point. Yeah, and I'm sure it'll come up in red flag case arguments. Absolutely. Yeah,
2: that's such a great call, Tom. Thanks for adding that to the conversation. What did the Supreme Court decisions? What have their decisions, not just this one, say about the limits of government regulating firearms? Because I'm assuming the court has our modern gun laws have been in large part shaped by their decisions.
1: Yeah, sure. So what they said, especially in their prior case a couple summers ago in Rahimi, is that there is generally a lot of leeway for the government to disarm dangerous people. So if you show that you're a dangerous person, and a court concludes that you are, there's pretty broad power there to disarm you. And they've also said in other rulings that, you know, that their historical test that they've established does allow for an assortment of gun control laws that are still acceptable in the modern age because they're analogous to what we did in the past. But what they don't allow is something that basically tramples on the Second Amendment because of some vague interest of government in safety. You can't just argue public safety because, of course, you know, we're dealing with guns here. So, of course, the government can always say it'd just be safer to take away all the guns, right? But so they have to tie it to historical principles. But there is room for, you know, actually sensible gun regulations, not necessarily what gun control groups might call sensible, though.
2: How does it work in Illinois? I don't know whether it's Cook County, Illinois, or is where the city of Chicago is. Are they allowed to have guns, carry guns there? I mean, I don't know how that works. I'm assuming you can't all across the country, but I mean, it seems like certain states or cities tend to have more restrictive gun laws. Does that make sense, or am I speaking out of school?
1: Oh, absolutely. I live in California, so I know all about that. Okay. Yeah, so because of the Heller and Bruin rulings, nowhere can totally ban guns or totally stop you from carrying. But what some places are doing is making, for example, getting a carry permit cost $2,000. We're suing Santa Clara County for that right now because they just try and make it prohibitively expensive, or they place taxes on them or require you to take training courses. Chicago is pretty strict, and we've sued them, I believe, over their either the state or the city over their assault weapons ban. But when it comes to handguns and carry, they're not the worst in the country. For that, you'd have to turn to places like New York City and, again, the Bay Area, that kind of thing.
2: So when it comes to guns, I mean, is there a limit or a line is probably a better way of me putting this? Okay, I can understand somebody wanting a handgun, a shotgun, a rifle, something along those lines. But some sort of AR, some sort of high powered weapon like that often gets put in the crosshairs of the media. Is there a limit as to, I mean, you can't own a machine gun, right? You can't own a cannon, but where's the line between what you can own and can't own when it comes to weapons under the Second Amendment?
1: Sure. So the Supreme Court has said in Heller that the weapons the Second Amendment protects most of all are those that are commonly used for lawful purposes. So that would include, for example, an AR-15 because it's the most popular rifle in the country. Millions of people own it for lawful purposes like target shooting and hunting. Right. And yes, even though a few criminals use it to do awful things, that doesn't mean you can ban it from all those law-abiding people. The answer then would be to be better about disarming dangerous people, crazies, stuff like that. So that's the test. Is it in common use for lawful purposes? So you can see why that will include things like handguns, AR-15, shotguns, mm-hmm. but won't include, you know, rocket launchers, chemical weapons, right. That sort of stuff.
2: So let me open the phones to you. Look, I only have a few minutes left with my guest. If you want to sound off, feel free to. The number is 888-914-9149. Do you believe the Second Amendment is primarily about self-defense and hunting? Or protection from government tyranny? Did you grow up in a home of firearms? Do you own one? Why or not? If you don't, why not? Have you ever maybe had to use a firearm to defend yourself? There was a story not too long ago about a guy who was being hijacked in his car, and he was getting ugly, and he actually had a concealed weapon, and he was able to use it to protect himself, and he was found innocent of the taking the life of the guy who was attacking him. Should teachers and retired police officers or trained citizens be allowed to carry firearms, let's say in schools? I mean, what about teachers? That's another interesting thing.

0: caused this. What about arming teachers? A lot of teachers think about, you know, having weapons now because of these school shootings. So, you know, what were your thoughts on guns in schools like that? I mean, you probably don't have an issue with that, right? I know some people want to have them in church too.
1: Sure. So I wouldn't describe it as arming teachers because that implies we're forcing teachers to carry guns. What I would say is if you're a teacher and you want to exercise your Second Amendment right, and if your state requires it, you have your carry permit, you've done everything required to get it, and you want to carry at work like you can everywhere else, that should be allowed. And in fact, a number of schools in Texas and elsewhere do allow it, and they've never had an incident, and they put up a nice sign in front of their school to warn any criminals, hey, we will defend our students with lethal force. And I think that's excellent. It keeps, you know, it keeps those losers that want to go and murder children away, because it puts the fear of God in them, in essence.
0: Yeah, my guess is Costas Moros. And let me ask you this too. I just it's a hypothetical for you as an attorney. If the Second Amendment were being written today, do you think Americans would word it differently, or do you think they'd keep it exactly as it is?
1: So I think the founders would say that, you know, when you ask, is it about collective defense or is it about self-defense? They'd say all of the above. You know, you have the right to keep and bear arms. You already have the natural right to self-defense, they would say. And you also have this duty, this responsibility to the society to defend your country. You know, so they saw duties and rights kind of the same. It was part one in the same. Now, would it be simpler if they just cut out the part about the militia and said the right of the people to keep and bear arms shall not be infringed? It might be simpler, but I do think that militia part remains important because it states this purpose that we have as Americans to defend freedom, not just our own personal, our own personal lives.
0: Yeah, no, I would agree with you there totally. I only have a minute or two left. Misconceptions. Are there misconceptions Americans commonly have? I mean, this is your area of expertise about the Second Amendment.
1: Sure. So what an easy one to jump to is that they think carrying guns is somehow inherently dangerous. But what we actually know, and as we've proved in our litigation using statistics, is Americans with carry permits, because several states keep data on this, Americans with carry permits commit crimes extremely rarely. It almost never happens. And if they were their own country, so about 20 million Americans carry every day with permits. If they were their own country, they'd have a lower murder rate than Switzerland.
0: Wow.
1: You know, it'd be the safest country in the world. So when you hear about carry permits and anti-gun state governments try and scare you into banning guns everywhere, remember, they're disarming some of the most law-abiding, responsible people out there.
0: And just maybe a final question for you here. What do you see coming next? Are there other legal battles over guns likely to reach the Supreme Court? What's next?
1: Sure. So there's an imminent ruling in the Wolford v. Lopez case, which deals with a Hawaii carry restriction that bans guns on private property by default. We expect that either Thursday or early next week. So that's the next one. But after that imminent case, we're hoping the Supreme Court finally grants what we call a hardware case, which is those assault weapons bans, magazine capacity limits. You know, we think that's next on the agenda. If not that, then also, you know, there's young adult carry bans where states try and ban people between the ages of 18 and 20 from having guns, and we think that's also an issue that's divided the circuits and might be taken up soon.
0: Has anybody looked at ghost guns? I mean, now that 3D printers are there, anybody can print a gun. I guess that wouldn't, you know, if you print a gun, it doesn't matter where you get it, you can make it. I'm sure there's laws that pertain to whether or not you have a gun you made yourself versus something you bought, right?
1: Yeah, so the Supreme Court actually dealt with that not on Second Amendment grounds, but on executive authority grounds a couple years ago in a case called Vanderstock, and they basically said the government could require you to serialize those parts. And they could have certain rules on kits and stuff. That is probably an issue. Homemade guns is probably an issue that is coming, but it's likely a few more years down the line.
0: Yeah, I mean, I think they're becoming more common. I know several people who are making these ghost guns, and I'm thinking, well, why don't you just buy one, right? I'd be a little nervous about making a gun.
1: A lot of people are just hobbyists, and I get the concern. But yeah, since America's founding, there's always been people that have wanted to make their own guns, for sure.
0: and how do we compare to other nations in terms of guns? I mean, Australia took guns away from their people, right? So how does the U.S. stand?
1: Yeah, the U.S. has by far the most guns in the world in terms of the civilian populace. We have, you know, I think 300-500 million guns in circulation.
0: Oh my gosh.
1: So, and by the way, I know people like to say we're this crazy violent country. We're actually not, you know, we're not even the most, you know, in the Western hemisphere. I think only Canada has a lower homicide rate than we do. I'd have to double check that, but we're an extremely safe country, and we just hit our, we're hitting in 2025, I believe, our record low in the murder rate. So it's been a great time in terms of lowering crime in recent years. And this has happened all while carry rights have expanded, further proving that, you know, Americans who are responsibly armed are not a threat to public safety.
0: Well, great talk with you, Costas. I really do appreciate it. It's just absolutely fascinating conversation. And thanks for being here. I look forward to the next time you stop by. It's always a good discussion.
1: Thanks, Drew. Thanks for having me on. Have a good one.
0: You got it. That's Costas Moros, Director of Legal Research and Education at the Second Amendment Foundation. You can find them at saf.org. Stay with me. When we come back, we'll change gears. One more conversation. And we've talked about the death penalty in the past. Let me tell you what's going on in the state of Ohio. That is straight ahead. Don't go away.
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4: Catholics have a great love for Mary, the Mother of Christ. Some Christians think Catholics take their love for Mary a little too far, believing that Catholics actually worship Mary. To those not familiar with Catholic teaching, this could appear to be the case. But in reality, nothing could be farther from the truth. She is not worshipped, but highly honored as the one woman in human history chosen by God to bring His Son, Jesus, the incarnate Word of God, into the world. The Catechism of the Catholic Church in paragraph 971 explains it this way. The Church's devotion to the Blessed Virgin is intrinsic to Christian worship, and she is rightly honored with special devotion. This very special devotion differs essentially from the adoration which is given to the Incarnate Word and equally to the Father and the Holy Spirit. Mary is not worshipped, but is the model of Christian perfection to which we are all called, and what a blessed model she is. Examining the truths of the Catholic faith, this is faithforensics.org.
5: I also want to dialogue with all the young people. Catholics are committed to building a society which is truly tolerant and inclusive. Let us treat others with the same passion and compassion with which we want to be treated.
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7: Howdy, you're watching 60 Seconds with the Eucharist. I'm Father Greg Gerhardt, the Vocation Director of the Diocese. The word transubstantiation, it's this wonderful term that we have received through the tradition, reflecting upon the reality of the Eucharist. But what does it mean? Well, we can understand it in 6 one-syllable words. What looks like bread is God. Even though it looks like bread, you put it under a microscope, it would look just like any other piece of bread. It genuinely and honestly and truly changes. It's no longer bread, it is God. We've had plenty of Eucharistic miracles throughout the history of the world where even the external appearances change as well. But what happens every single time is what it truly is, the substance, its essence, what it really is, changes into the body and blood, soul and divinity. So when we approach the Mass and receive Holy Communion, we know that we're not receiving bread, even though that's what our eyes see. We know by faith and can see by faith that it is truly God.
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0: Well, hey, thanks for joining me. I want to change gears. We'll deal with another issue that I love to get your take on as well, one that affects us. There's currently legislation right now in the state of Ohio to repeal the death penalty. And yeah, I don't know if you've been following what happened in Ohio, but last week the governor there, Mike DeWine, he held a press conference and he urged for the passage of this particular bill. And that's a huge turnaround for him. I remember reading. Look, this death penalty issue is something I've talked about many times on the air here, and looked at it, and where the popes have been from John Paul II to Benedict to Francis to where we are now. But back in '81, when he was a state senator, he co-authored a bill to reinstate the death penalty. After, the state of Ohio recently had struck it down as unconstitutional, and he told a press conference, he said this. He says, when I voted for the reinstatement of the death penalty in 1981, I believed that, in some cases, the death penalty could serve as a deterrent. For me, it was the moral justification for having the death penalty. But he said that after decades of watching the system operate, he no longer believes capital punishment works as a deterrent. And he pointed to these long delays between sentencing and execution. And I think Ohio has at least 10 capital executions. They averaged 21 years from conviction to execution. It's a long time, for sure. Personally, I'm not a fan of it. I don't believe in it. And we could talk about the nuances of it. There are people who will call and say, hey, well, what about a situation like A, B, or C? And we'll do that. Dr. Kevin Miller is going to be stopping by. But I always believe in redemption and in second chances. And, a lot of Catholics in Ohio are backing the governor's call. In fact, the Catholic Conference of Ohio issued a statement saying that the death penalty, and I'll quote them here, quote, perpetuates a cycle of violence, deprives offenders of rehabilitation, and increased costs to the state. Reports of several people in the state's death row have converted to Catholicism. They've repented of their crimes. They've sought to serve others through prayer and penance while being incarcerated. That's a good sign. And I hope you will pray for those that are incarcerated. The Diocese of Youngstown, they also were supportive. Their spokesman said this, and I'll quote him too. He says, we are thrilled to have his support on this issue. We know that Governor DeWine is a proponent of life, and he's been very reticent to conduct any executions during his time in office. So right now, 113 people are on death row. Not entirely clear right now what DeWine is going to do with them or about them, I really should say, but there are calls for him to commute their sentences before he leaves office. Let's talk about the death penalty. Let's talk about what's going on in Ohio. I don't know where you stand on it. Feel free to sound off if you want to join me. 888-914-9149. Are there exceptions? Or is the theology of this kind of evolved to the point where we can safely keep an unjust aggressor for perpetuating some sort of harm on society at large if we have him locked up in our institutions now? Dr. Kevin Miller joins me. He's a retired moral theologian who lives in Ohio, formerly taught at Franciscan U, and he did his doctoral dissertation on Pope John Paul II and the death penalty. And, Doctor, it's good to have you back. Welcome.
9: Thank you. It's good to be back on your show. It's been a few years, I think.
0: Thank you. It has been. Let's start a big picture here first. Let's talk about your governor and what prompted him to change his position on the death penalty.
9: I haven't found out exactly what prompted the change. I heard about it last week, and so I was already aware of it when Tom called this morning and asked me to do the segment on it. I did a little further research, and it still wasn't crystal clear in my mind what led him to change his mind. I guess when I looked at his previous statements on the issue, I wasn't shocked beyond belief, because it did seem like his support for it had been somewhat lukewarm, maybe. He hadn't been the most ardent of supporters. So he seemed to be the sort of person who, if convinced that it doesn't serve as a deterrent, might well decide to take the opposite position on the issue and to call for its abolition. I think that's happened to a lot of people nationwide who have said that my favoring it is conditioned upon my ability to see that it's a deterrent, and as soon as that goes, then my support for it goes. Right. There really isn't a good deal of sociological or criminological support that it serves as a deterrent. You might say if you've got somebody locked up under the conditions that someone's locked up under an in death row, they're by definition not going to be able to kill. The problem is the one case that I could find when I did some poking around this afternoon, indeed with the help of ChatGTP, shame on me for using AI. But the one case that I could find of a convicted murderer committing another murderer was the case of a guy, I forget his name, who murdered again in, I think, 20... might have been even in the 2020s, no later than 2019. And he was on death row. He was under sentence of death. He was on death row when he committed this second murder. So he wasn't someone who had escaped. He wasn't someone who had received early parole or something like that and gotten out and committed murders on the outside. He was someone who can be murdered a fellow, not just a fellow inmate, but a fellow death row inmate. And I get the impression that nationwide, and I'm not a criminologist, I'm not a penologist, I'm not a criminologist, and I make no claim to be one, and I don't want to practice any field without a license, including those fields. Because there are people out there who have actual expertise in those areas and who could run circles around any claim I might make. But my impression is, from the little poking around I've done in those fields, that they don't supply good evidence for deterrence. That if you ask people in those fields, does the death penalty deter murder, or right. Are there a lot of cases of people convicted of murder and either because they are on regular units rather than death row, or because they escape and then have further opportunities to murder, end up committing murder? I'm pretty sure from what little research I've done that the answer is almost always going to be no. Yep. So I think that when a governor like DeWine or a legislator or whoever comes to the conclusion that you don't need the death penalty to prevent convicted murderers from killing again, which I think is kind of the relevant standard, I think that's right.
0: Yeah, well, my guest today is Dr. Kevin Miller. If you want to join us, feel free to sound off. I want to talk about the evolution of the death penalty. In the United States, death penalty has always been a contentious issue, even going back to the colonial era, all the way up to our present day. During the early years of our nation, capital punishment was widely implemented for a range of crimes. It was accepted, but as we got into the 20th century, we saw scrutiny over its morality, its efficacy, its application, concerns about wrongful convictions. There was racial disparity, and the Catholic Church's teaching on the death penalty, I'm always cautious about saying this, has somewhat evolved as well. I mean, I know you studied John Paul II, but what Pope Francis said was a little bit different than what John Paul II has said. And, historically, even going beyond that, going back further, I mean, the church didn't outright reject the death penalty. St. Augustine, St. Thomas Aquinas, two of the church's great theologians, accepted the use of capital punishment under certain circumstances. And I think it was Aquinas who argued that it was permissible to execute criminals to protect the common good, and a perspective I know that was embraced and influenced Catholic thinking for centuries. What has been the evolution of this, both, not just in the country, but really theologically amongst the church? I mean, where are we today? How do you see it?
9: So that's a big question. Aquinas did indeed think that for the common good of society, it could be good to use capital punishment to execute people who have committed crimes like murder or crimes against the faith. The assumption that was being made there is that execution really would serve that end of protecting society against crimes against the faith. Now, you might think, well, it obviously would if you, you know, let's say burn a heretic, then you're going to have one less heretic. But if you think a little more broadly than that, you have to ask the question, what about the effect on other people? Are other people going to say, hey, wait a minute, if the only reason not to be a heretic is that I'm going to get, you know, punished, that I may get burned to death, is that really a good reason not to be a heretic? Or does that maybe leave the act of, you know, sort of rebellion entailed in being a heretic maybe a, you know, a worthwhile thing to do, even if I'm going to get punished this way? Kind of the attractiveness of rebelliousness that people feel. So it's not, even in cases like that, going to be necessarily the best way of dealing with them, as opposed to showing them the church's mercy, as opposed to showing them the church's mercy and welcoming them into the body of the church, provided that they then say, okay, I will profess and practice the fullness of the Catholic faith. Now, when someone says, no, I'm not going to accept the fullness of the Catholic faith, well, then you have to make a hard decision, yeah, you know, what you're going to do. But I also think that in our culture today, for good or for ill, we have a different kind of relationship between faith and society than we did at say, St. Thomas Aquinas' time, such that we can say that the church has the right to teach regarding faith and morals, but not necessarily that the church has the authority to enforce that teaching in a societal context.
0: Mm-hmm.
9: In other words, the church can apply spiritual penalties, yeah, up to and including excommunication, for people who are heretics and dissenters of lesser sorts and so on.
10: Right, right.
9: But does the church have the right to tell the secular order, hey, put this person on trial for heresy, and right, hey, if he's found guilty, burn him at the stake?
0: Right, gotcha.
9: I think the clear teaching of the Second Vatican Council is no. So
0: yep,
9: that undercuts, well, a big part of the argument for capital punishment. Yeah. I think the
0: gotcha,
9: specifically the document, the Declaration on Religious Freedom, all undercuts right, a big part of the argument for capital punishment.
0: All right. Well, Doctor, hold the thought. I had to take a quick break. When we come back, I'll take your calls. Final segment of the Drew Mariani Show ahead. Should a society ever take the life of a convicted murderer or killer? That's what we're looking at today. The governor of Ohio is calling for an end to the death penalty. Catholic leaders are applauding it, and we are exploring the challenges of justice and mercy and punishment, and whether or not the death penalty should be abolished, and what the church teaches. Feel free to sound off. 888-914-9149. I'll be right back.
11: With new chemical abortions, less surgical abortions, the dynamic in the abortion industry is changing. So where the pro-life movement is going to have to go is getting out and being the church and putting forward a good witness, really reaching the heart of the people.
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13: Hello, this is Archbishop Thomas Winsky of the Archdiocese of Miami, Florida. Let us pray. Remember, O most gracious Virgin Mary, that never was it known that anyone who fled to thy protection, implored thy help, or sought thy intercession, was left unaided. Inspired with this confidence, I fly to thee, O Virgin of Virgins, my Mother. To thee do I come, before thee I stand, sinful and sorrowful. O Mother of the Word Incarnate, despise not my petitions, but in thy mercy, hear and answer me. 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
0: Yeah, that's your direct number to get into the conversation. We only have about 10 minutes to hang out. If you're on hold, I will get you on the air. If you're just tuning in, we're discussing one of the most difficult moral and legal questions facing our society, the death penalty. Ohio Governor Mike DeWine's calling for its abolition. Catholic leaders are, I say DeWine is the correct way of saying his name. A lot of Catholic leaders are applauding this. They think it is fantastic. Where do you stand on the death penalty? 888-914-9149. Oh, by the way, speaking with an expert on this, and if you want to get into the conversation, feel free to go ahead and do it. I always enjoy my conversations with Dr. Kevin Miller. And Doctor, thank you once again for being here. It's always a delight to have you in studio. Let me go the phones right away. We'll go to Mark in Southern California. Mark, hi, you're on the air. Go right ahead.
16: Mark, it's not Catholic to outlaw the death penalty. St. Paul said that the ruler has the sword for a purpose. Psalm 149, read it. Read it, read it, read it. Exercising written judgment with a sword is the glory of God's faithful ones. The people that want to outlaw capital punishment that are in the Catholic Church have better things to do, period. And they have the burden of proof to show that, I beg your pardon?
0: Yeah, no, go ahead. Finish your thought, Mark.
16: Yeah. They have the burden of proof to show that it's wrong and never needed. Here in Southern California, we were able to find out where a little girl was buried by a murderer. Uh-huh. And we promised them life imprisonment in exchange for disclosing where he buried the little girl. You outlaw capital punishment? That's crazy. Absolutely crazy and irresponsible.
0: All right, Mark, thanks so much. Kevin, I'll let you respond.
17: I guess my response would be that just because you don't have capital punishment doesn't mean you don't have any leverage, because there are still greater and lesser punishments within a very severe range. There are more severe punishments and less severe punishments that you can still use to try to encourage confessions and so on. With regard to the ruler wielding the sword, that certainly is something that St. Paul says. But like everything in Scripture, it has to be interpreted. We can't simply seize on one possible meaning and say, okay, that's what it means. That's what we're going to take it to mean. Yeah. You know, like the beheading sword. If it's the beheading sword, that's one possible interpretation. It's an interpretation that's been given to it in the past. Is it
9: the only interpretation. Right. Is it the best interpretation? Well, not necessarily.
0: Yeah, and I agree. There are those who there are supporters of the death penalty, at least in the theory of the death penalty, who will point to scriptural passages where God positively commands executions for various offenses. John Paul II was against it. However, there were exceptions, right? Francis changed his position on that. And I don't know where Pope Leo is on the death penalty, but, you know, the catechism was revised.
9: He's categorically against it.
0: And you are too, categorically against it, right?
9: Yeah.
0: Is there ever a situation, and Nick, I don't know if you're plugged into this. You were sharing with me a story of a bishop, let's say in Africa somewhere, where there are, you know, militant groups, or there's some ways you really can't keep these guys.
18: He was talking about bishop in question that I was talking to was talking. He was doing diplomatic work, and I think in Pakistan. He was saying, you know, there are places when it's difficult to keep, you know, criminals locked up. And so I think he was saying at that time there might be reason to use it. This is, I think, before the change to the catechism, if I'm correct. Though.
0: So even
9: the change in the catechism is predicated on there being the ability always to keep murderers locked up safely. And the church does speak with the grace of the Holy Spirit when making those kinds of judgments. That's said in the instruction on the ecclesial vocation of the theologian, but that doesn't mean the church is infallible in those cases. Yeah. It could be that the church reasons wrongly in a case like that. And I think that you have to kind of try to take the church's word for the matter as anyway, as far as you can go, you know, as best as you can. But at some point, you may just run up against reality and have to say, you know, I'm sorry, but the only way to do it here is going to be through the use of the death penalty.
0: My guest is Dr. Kevin Miller. He is a moral theologian, did his doctoral dissertation on Pope John Paul II and the death penalty. Walt is joining us from Malvern, Pennsylvania. Walt, good afternoon.
19: Yeah, we're not Mormons just willy-nilly changing the teaching of the church. I mean, this is kind of crazy. How can somebody say something's inadmissible that's been for centuries been admissible? But it makes no sense, and it's not even precise law language. It's just Pope Francis's own particular interpretation of the death penalty. And it's in the catechism? That makes no sense at all.
0: All right, well, thanks. Doctor, you want to respond?
9: Sure. I would say that what you have in John Paul II in Evangelium Vitae is a very coherent development of the teaching. And it's not as simple as what was previously said to be wrong was right and what was previously said to be right was wrong. There's a much more organic building on things that were there in the tradition. There were things that were there in the tradition, in, for example, Thomas Aquinas himself, that mitigated against the use of the death penalty. It's easy to find stuff in Aquinas that says, yeah, there's,
0: right,
9: you know, this points toward the death penalty. But with closer examination, you can also find things that seem to indicate that, well, wait a minute, maybe it should be only a last resort, only in certain very exceptional kinds of cases. And if you take that seriously, you're not contradicting Aquinas, you're not contradicting the tradition, you're finding something new within the tradition with which to, you know, kind of revise the traditional conclusions. And similarly with some other saints that are part of the tradition, although Aquinas was most important in John Paul's thought here. So it's not as kind of simple or as wooden, if you will, as just saying, you know, everybody we thought was wrong was right, and everybody thought was right was wrong. It's a question of reevaluating based on a reinterpretation of what Aquinas was saying, based on a very careful study of his texts, and of what he meant when he said some people are are fit to live and some people aren't fit to live.
0: All right. Well, Walt, thank you. John in St. Louis, Richard in Bloomingfield, New Jersey, Ed in North Dakota, and everyone else. I'm going to have to leave it there. I have about a minute left. My apologies. I can't get to everybody's calls. I wish I had a little more time. Doctor, I want to thank you for being here. I'm going to give you the last 30 seconds. Any final thoughts you want to leave us with?
9: Not really, actually. I think I've said most of what I wanted to say. I would just encourage the USCCB pro-life office and state-level Catholic pro-life offices, state Catholic conferences, to really try to make an effort to do this as part of their labors. Obviously, in some states, there is no death penalty. My home state, Wisconsin, hasn't had the death penalty since sometime in the 1800s. I think that in any given state, taking into account the situation that you find yourself in there, encouraged to try to do what you can.
0: Doc, look forward to the next time. Always good to hang out with you. Have a great day, okay? Appreciate it.
9: Thanks, you too.
0: It's Dr. Kevin Miller. I'm out of time for the day. Doug Hinder is coming up with Marriage Unhindered. Father Rocky will pray the rosary across America. You can join him at 7 Central, 8 Eastern.
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22: This is an EWTN News Link. I'm Tom Price. The Latin and Orthodox Patriarchs of Jerusalem yesterday began a joint pastoral visit to Gaza. A statement from them says, "The presence of His Beatitude Patriarch Theophilus III and His Beatitude Cardinal Pizzaballa carries the prayer of Jerusalem to Gaza's wounded faithful and to all who suffer in a ministry of consolation, mercy, and steadfast Christian witness rooted in the gospel and in the sacred vocation of the Holy City." And the U.S. says Iran can sell oil under a temporary 60-day license. The U.S. Navy lifted its blockade of Iran's ports and coastal areas, clearing the way for oil supertankers to transit the Strait of Hormuz. For more news with a Catholic perspective, visit EWTNnews.com. Catholic Answers Live starts now.

0: Welcome to Catholic Answers Live. My name is Edgar Lujano, producer for the show and filling in for Cy Kellett today. It is a pleasure to be with you. Today we have two great hours to present to you on this wonderful Tuesday. With second hour, we'll be joined by Jason Everett, and we'll be talking about transgender ideology. It is the month of June, so why not talk on this topic as it's constantly presented to us. So that'll be second hour. So if you want to ask Jason a question, just hang on another hour. But for this hour, we have the EWTN legend himself. John Martinoni, or the Bible Christian Society master, but I don't know. I guess I could just introduce you as John Martinoni. Welcome.
1: Thank you, Edgar. I've done a number of debates in the past, and I always tried to get the moderator to introduce me as John Martinoni. He's an idiot, and then introduce the other guy and say he's got all these PhDs and everything like that, and say, here's your Catholic idiot versus your really, really smart Protestant guy. So
0: that's
1: nobody's
0: a great,
1: ever done that.
0: That's a great debate tactic. You set the bar down here, and then when
1: exactly,
0: you demolish them, there we go. You can't go any further down,
1: exactly right?
0: Yeah. All right. Well, since you're used to talking to and debating Protestants, I assume you know where to find Catholicism in the Bible. So that's the topic today. If you want to know where Catholics get anything or where we find it in the Bible, you are more than welcome to give us a call. 888-318-7884. That's 888-31-TRUTH to ask John Martinoni a question about the Bible and, you know, where we find Catholicism. So if you want to know where purgatory, you want to know where the sacraments, you want to know the papacy, Marian teachings, give us a call. This is the show for you. 888-318-7884. Go ahead and give us a call. Now, John, since we're talking Catholicism in the Bible, obviously, you know, the source and summit of our faith is the Eucharist, which is one of the sacraments. I've heard a lot of Protestants, especially when it comes to non-denominationals, who will ask us, like, where do you even get the idea of sacraments? It's nowhere in the Bible, so why do you guys even practice it? So where's the response? Where do we find the sacraments in the Bible?
1: Well, the individual sacraments, the seven sacraments, some of them have a lot more direct evidence, you might say, in the Bible than others. But they're all in there, either directly or indirectly, Old Testament, New Testament. And, for example, you mentioned the Eucharist. Where I like to start with the Eucharist is in Malachi. Chapter 1, verse 11. I almost said chapter 11. Malachi 1, verse 11, it says, "For from the rising of the sun to its setting, my name is great among the nations, and in every place incense is offered to my name and a pure offering, for my name is great among the nations, says the Lord of hosts." Well, if you look at this, you say, oh, okay, big deal. Well, yeah, but you got to understand, Malachi was written like 450 years before Christ. And it's talking about the name of the Lord being great among the nations or the Gentiles. Well, that didn't happen until after Jesus Christ. So this is a prophecy of something that's going to happen after Jesus Christ. And it talks about worship because it's talking about in every place incense is offered and a pure offering. Well, that's what you do when you worship. You offer something. You have a sacrifice. You have an offering to the Lord. Well, so I always ask people. I ask Protestants. I said, well, let me ask you. This is talking about something going on from the rising of the sun to its setting. In other words, all day long. In every place among the nations. In other words, all around the world. All the nations of the world. And what kind of worship is it? Well, incense is being offered. Well, Edgar, you ever been to a Baptist service where they offered incense?
0: I saw smoke machines.
1: I don't think so. Yeah, exactly. You don't have incense at most Protestant services. A few, maybe the Lutheran or High Anglican or something. But the other thing is, and in every place, a pure offering. What is the only pure offering that has ever been offered to the Lord? Well, that's the sacrifice of Jesus Christ on the cross. So what this thing is saying in Malachi 1:11 is that sometime after Jesus, in all the countries around the world, all the nations of the world, there will be some worship going on where a pure offering, the offering, the only pure offering, Jesus Christ, is made to the Lord from sun up to sundown. Well, that just described the Mass. You know, pure offering in the Mass every hour on the hour, 24 hours a day, somewhere around the planet. So right there in the Old Testament, you have a prophecy, in essence, of the Eucharist. And then you go to like John 6, where Jesus says, you must eat my flesh and drink my blood. And then the accounts at the Last Supper in Matthew 26, Mark 14, and what, Luke 22, where Jesus says, this is my body, this is my blood. Right there you got the Eucharist in the Bible. I mean, it can't get much clearer than what the Bible has on the Eucharist. And so I don't know why so many people say, well, the Eucharist, that's not in the Bible. Well, yeah, it's right there in all these places and more beyond what I've already mentioned.
0: You know, what's interesting, as you were quoting Malachi, from the rising of the sun to its setting, it immediately conjured up the prayer that we actually pray at Mass. It's I'm assuming that's where it's taken from.
1: Yes, as the Eucharistic prayer.
0: That's right. The preparation, the calling down of the Holy Spirit. I think it's, you know, the priest puts his hands over the gifts. So it's all there. I mean, from the very get-go, it's all scriptural.
1: Yes, absolutely. And then you've got baptism. You know, in Ezekiel in the Old Testament, you've got talks about another prophecy. You know, the Lord will sprinkle clean water upon you. It says sprinkling, not dunking, although, you know, Catholics will do all of the above. But sprinkle clean water upon you, and you will be cleansed from your uncleannesses or your sins, and you will receive the Spirit of the Lord. Huh, what on earth could they be talking about? Clean water sprinkled upon you, you receive the Holy Spirit, your sins are forgiven. Gosh, just like it says in the New Testament, you know, on the day of Pentecost, you know, why would now be baptized for the forgiveness of your sins and you will receive the Holy Spirit? Right there, baptism, clear as day in the Bible, Old Testament and New. And you can do pretty much the same, not as clearly, with all the other sacraments as well.
0: Perfect. Well, if you got a question for John on where we find things of Catholicism in the Bible, now is your time to call 888-318-7884, 888-31-TRUTH. When we come back from the short break, we'll go to your questions right here on Catholic Answers Live.
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0: Welcome back, Catholic Answers Live. Finding Catholicism in the Bible. That's our topic today with John Martinoni. Again, if you have a question for John, you want to know where Catholics find their teachings in the Bible, this is the show for you. 888-318-7884. We start off the calls with Abraham in Oklahoma. Abraham, welcome to the show. You're on the air.
1: Thank you. Thank you for taking my call. Mm-hmm. My question, I guess, is a phrase that I hear a lot of times with Protestants, is if you're sick or you've got troubles, you're depressed or whatever, lay your troubles at the foot of the cross and the Lord will take care of them. Is that a Catholic teaching or because I know the Catholics say that you're supposed to take up your cross and join it with Jesus, but not to leave it.
2: All right, well, Abraham, basically, it is not contradictory to the Catholic faith in any way, shape, or form. Essentially, what they're saying is, give your problems to the Lord. Let him take care of it. You know, trust in Jesus. Trust in God for all your needs. You know, wasn't it just this past weekend, Edgar, the reading where, you know, a sparrow doesn't fall to the ground except the Lord, you know, knows about it. And he counts every hair on your head, which, by the way, is why I contend that God loves bald-headed men more than men who are not bald, because we are less work to him. He doesn't have to count any hairs on our head. But back to Abraham's answer. So Abraham, yeah, it's, again, essentially what they're saying, the Protestants are saying is, just give your troubles over to the Lord, trust in the Lord, take it to the foot of the cross, let Jesus handle this. He died for your sins, he's given his all for you, trust him, let him take care of your problems. And that fits perfectly with Catholicism. Does that make sense?
1: Yes, sir. Thank you.
0: All right, thank you, Abraham, for your call. I wasn't expecting you to be an apologist for maybe like Gillette or something, one of these shaving cream companies or, you know, shaving companies. The Lord will love you more if you shave your head.
2: I've never thought of that. Maybe I'll have to approach one of them and see if maybe I can earn a little extra on the side.
0: Yeah. John Martinoni, looking for sponsors. There you have it. So if one of these companies wants, there you go. A perfect ad just for you. All right, Ryan in California, you are on the air, my friend. Go right ahead.
3: Okay, so I'm a recent convert to the church, was confirmed January of this year.
0: Beautiful.
3: And I have a ton of friends and family that are Protestant, and we go back and forth, you know, debating, as you would imagine. So what I'm looking for is a very effective way to communicate to them why it is critical to be in the Catholic Church and not in any given denomination with the same hope of salvation.
2: Okay. Let me get to this passage here, 1 Timothy 4. Here we go, and read this for you. Okay, 1 Timothy 4, verse 1. Now the Spirit expressly says that in later times some will depart from the faith by giving heed to deceitful spirits and doctrines of demons. So, you know, the Bible tells us that Satan is the father of lies. And here in 1 Timothy 4:1, it's saying that you can depart from the faith by believing the doctrines of demons, by believing doctrines that are not true, believing lies, doctrinal lies. And then in John 17, Jesus says, and this is the one to really focus on with your Protestant family, Jesus says that first he prays that the apostles that are there, that they will be one as he and the Father are one. Then he goes on to pray that all who believe in him through the apostles, which means all Christians everywhere, anyone who's ever believed in Jesus Christ believes in him through the apostles, because they're the ones who spread the word. So Jesus says that all who believe in him through the apostles, that he wants them to be one as he and the Father are one. So what you can do is you can ask your Protestant family, you can say, you know, do God the Father and God the Son disagree on any kind of doctrine? You know, for instance, infant baptism. God the Father says, well, yes, we should baptize infants. And Jesus says, no, Father, you got that wrong. We shouldn't baptize infants. Or once saved, always saved. You know, God the Father says, no, once saved, always saved isn't true. And Jesus says, no, Father, once they believe in me, once they accept me into their heart as their personal Lord and Savior, they're good to go. Their ticket to heaven has been punched, and there's nothing that can derail that train, that salvation train. No, the Father and the Son don't disagree on anything, whether you would call it an essential doctrine, as many Protestants divide doctrines up into essential and non-essential. And they do that, by the way, and don't tell anybody this, but they do that in order to get along with all the other Protestant denominations that they disagree with on doctrine. They say, oh, yeah, well, we disagree with them on these things, but those aren't salvation issues. Those are non-essential issues. They're like, really? Where does it say about essential and non-essential doctrines in the Bible? It doesn't. And who decides? So focus on John 17, where Jesus says that he wants his followers to be one as he and the Father are one. And you tell them to say, look, you got all these different Protestant denominations. You can leave the Catholic Church out of it for a second. How can Protestantism claim to be the church founded by Jesus Christ when they can't agree with one another on what should or should not be authentic Christian belief and practice? So, you know, that's the first place to start. Talk about unity. Jesus wanted unity in Christianity. And then you can say, and by the way, this church that Jesus founded, how old should that church be? You know, what, Jesus, just common sense, Jesus lived 2,000 years ago, so the church he started should be, 2,000 years old. And then you can look at them, and if they're in the Baptist church, you can say, you know, the Baptist church was started around 1600. The Lutheran church was started, what, 1520, 1525 officially, somewhere around there. The Anglican church, 1530s. The Methodist church, what, 1730s or 40s, somewhere in the, you know, 18th century. All of the evangelical churches, 1800s, 1900s. So you say, well, we need to find a church that was started 2,000 years ago and that can historically trace its

0: point, and I've kind of focused on that with some of, I guess, my evangelizing. But yeah, that's a good point. I'll kind of hone in on that even more then.
1: And you can also go to my website. I've got a lot of stuff there, and I'm going to be having more in the future. Look at it's BibleChristianSociety.com. BibleChristianSociety.com. Go to the newsletter page and just type in unity, oneness, whatever. Or listen to some of the talks. Everything on there is free. Almost everything is free. So go there and just look around there and see if you can find some stuff to help you as well.
0: Okay. Sounds like a winner. Well, I appreciate your time.
2: All right. Ryan, thank you so much for your call. Really appreciate that. We have plenty of a few lines open, so if you want to ask John a question, you can. 888-318-7884. That's 888-31-TRUTH to ask John a question on finding Catholicism in the Bible. So if you want to know where we find certain things, go ahead and give us a call. We go over to Austin in Louisville, Kentucky, watching us on YouTube. Austin, welcome to the show. Go ahead.
3: I feel your pain. It's okay. Thank you, gentlemen, for taking my call. I was wondering, where do we find cardinals in the Bible, or do they just get kind of roped in with the elders in the episcopate kind of area?
1: Well, you know, cardinals are essentially, although you have cardinal bishops, cardinal priests, cardinal deacons, but for the most part in our day and age, they're bishops. And essentially, it's just a title given to particular people who have been ordained for a specific purpose, which the College of Cardinals, you know, the main purpose of it in our day and age is to elect a new pope once the chair of Peter becomes vacant. So you won't find the word cardinal in the Bible, at least, you know, if you do, they're talking about the bird, not the, you know, the office of cardinal. But you don't, you know, you don't find the word Trinity in the Bible either. You don't find the phrase altar call in the Bible. So a lot of things that are not in the Bible. You don't find a list of the books that are supposed to be in the Bible in the Bible. So it's not in the Bible. Again, it's just. But bishops are in the Bible, and again, in our day and age, with a few exceptions, cardinals are bishops. I believe there was a theologian? He was a priest. He was named a cardinal right before he died at some point in the not-too-distant past. But again, they are all ordained men who have been given this special designation as cardinal in order to participate particularly and primarily in the elections for the Pope.
2: Okay. Is that helpful, Austin?
3: I appreciate it. Yeah, that's good. Thank you.
2: All right. Thank you, Austin. Thank you for your question. You know, I think it's important for us to note there, John, that, you know, Catholicism includes scripture, but it doesn't necessarily mean that everything explicitly has to be said or stated in scripture.
1: Right. And that's what I was trying to get at with, in my own clumsy way, saying that the word Trinity, not in the Bible. You know, at least here in Alabama and across the South, most Protestant denominations will meet on Wednesday night as well as on Sunday. Well, nowhere in the Bible does it talk about Wednesday night church meeting, okay? Or again, altar calls or the list of the books that are supposed to be in the Bible. So there are a lot of things that are not explicitly mentioned in the Bible that Christians believe in, that they practice, and that they have no trouble with. So the fact that, hey, the word cardinal or the office of cardinal, not specifically mentioned, talked about, or even, you know, the word pope. Although Pope means Papa, Father, so in a way, Pope is in the word Pope is in the Bible, but we don't. I, this is what I've been telling a lot of people lately: is the Catholic Church. You know, you get all these churches, Bible churches, Edgar, that say, "Well, We go by sola scriptura. We go by the

0: Bible alone. All of our teachings come from the Bible. When I tell people, it's like, well, that's very interesting, because the Catholic Church existed before any part of the New Testament was written down. So essentially, we put our teachings into the Bible. We don't get them from the Bible. We put them in the Bible. And so, as the church that put its teachings in the Bible, we kind of have the right to say, no, this is what this means, this is what that means. You know, when there's a dispute between people as to, well, this, you know, you'll have Protestants who say, well, John 6, the discourse about eating my flesh, drinking my blood, that's all symbolic. And the church can come in and say, well, you know, we're the ones who kind of put that in there. And no, he's not talking symbolically there. And not only do you, can you trust the, you don't have to just take the church's word for it. You can read it in context where it says, hey, everybody who heard Jesus say those words on that day took him literally. How can we eat this man's flesh? You know, a lot of his disciples walked away from him. No, because such a hard teaching. So, yeah, you're absolutely right. Not everything that we believe and practice as Catholics or as Christians in general is found directly and explicitly mentioned in the scriptures.
1: Well, thank you for that. So we're talking to John Martinoni, founder of the Bible Christian Society. You had mentioned it earlier to one of the callers about your website. Tell me a little more about that.
0: Well, BibleChristianSociety.com, and I've got 28 of my talks on there. Actually, I think 25 of my talks and three or four talks from other people. Scott Hahn and Deacon Patrick Lappert, who has an excellent talk. You know, your second hour today is on transgender ideology. This talk I've got from this deacon, it's a two-part talk. He's a plastic surgeon, and he talks about transgender surgery and everything and how bad the whole thing is. So it's awesome. So a lot of free stuff there. My newsletters you can sign up for. Everything, BibleChristianSociety.com.
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2: Why do we baptize? 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
3: We hope that one of the things that we communicate here at Catholic Answers Live is that our Catholic faith allows us to be fully serious about all the problems we encounter in the church and in the world, but it also lets us have light hearts and maybe even mix in a bit of fun. 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Joe's got a deep grasp of the faith, of morals, the teachings of the church, all that. 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

0: Welcome back, Catholic Answers Live. We're taking questions on finding Catholicism in the Bible, because a lot of the things that we believe as Catholics, you can actually find in Scripture. Contrary to popular belief amongst our Protestant brothers and sisters, there's a lot of the Scripture. I mean, the Church did compile the Scriptures, so, you know, it would only make sense. Today, joining us on that topic is John Martinoni from the Bible Christian Society, also the author of the book, Blue Collar Apologetics. You want to share a little more about your book? Oh, I think we lost your audio there. Sorry, John, I think we might have lost your audio there, so we'll have to reconnect with you in a second. But in the meantime...
1: I'm back.
0: There
1: that was on me.
0: All right, great.
1: I was coughing and I muted myself.
0: Right.
1: Anyway, I've got two books now. I'm still a rookie at this thing. You know, I only did radio for 20 years. First one is Blue Collar Apologetics, and the subtitle is How to Explain and Defend Catholic Teaching Using Common Sense, Simple Logic, and the Bible. And the second one is basically, what is the second one? I can't even remember my own book title. But basically, it's questions Catholic questions Protestants can't answer. It's called A Blue Collar Answer to Protestantism. And the subtitle is Catholic Questions Protestants Can't Answer. And in those books, I just go through and do what I do. I use simple logic, common sense, and the Bible. And in the first book, I take various topics. Each chapter is a different topic. Mary, the Pope, Purgatory, once saved, always saved, sola fide, sola scriptura. And I show how, again, common sense, simple logic, and the Bible, Protestant teaching doesn't make sense on these topics. Catholic teaching makes sense on all the topics that we believe and teach. The second book looks at Protestantism in two ways. One, from a macro point of view, looking at the forest instead of the trees, and looks at the underlying assumptions. The very first chapter is called Decapitating Jesus. What do Protestants do? You know, the church is the body of Christ, right? Jesus is the head of the body. How many Protestants have you ever met who said, well, I don't need the church, I've got Jesus? What are they doing? They're separating body from head. What's that called? Decapitation.
0: Yeah.
1: The second half of the book looks at the trees instead of the forest. Specific questions that Protestants can't answer without either contradicting the Bible or contradicting their own theology. So that's what those two books are about.
0: Perfect. And where can people find those books?
1: EWTNRC.com or anywhere on Amazon.
0: Perfect. All right. Check those books out. Pick them up. And let's go over to, we have a different Abraham, but this Abraham is calling from Atlanta, Georgia, watching us on YouTube. Abraham, we've spoken many times before. Welcome to the show.
2: Yeah. My question was, can we just use logic to prove Catholicism and the papacy? Because, I mean, if we just look at, let's say, like regular life, I mean, there has to be somebody in head, right? Like, obviously, let's say, like, Jesus is the owner, and then he has to leave somebody in charge, right? And then I try to explain it to, like, that to people. I don't know if that's, like, a good way or a bad way. And the other thing is, if the church canonized the Bible and decided which books are going to be in the Bible, then how can people, like, condemn the Catholic Church but then believe in the Bible? So that's like, the two main things I usually tell people. I don't know if that, like, would be a good way to just use the common sense.
1: Look, yes, and here's the thing, Abraham, I try to never use the word prove the Catholic Church or prove Catholic teaching, because you can offer as much evidence as you want, and you can think this is a slam dunk. I just proved everything I said. I proved the Eucharist from the Bible. I proved the church and all this. And people will come back with some of the most ridiculous things to ever say on the face of the planet, to ever come out of a human being's mouth. You know, I tell people all the time that with the Holocaust, we've got tens of thousands, hundreds of thousands of photographs, videos, witness testimonies, prisoner testimonies, the U.S. Army that liberated many of these camps, their testimonies from those soldiers, and yet you've got people who deny the Holocaust. So there are some people you just can't prove anything to. So I just say, let's offer some evidence. But yes, it is very easy to offer some very strong evidence for the Catholic Church just using logic and reason. One of those pieces of logic would be what I said earlier. Jesus started a church. We see that in Matthew 16, where Jesus says, upon this church, not churches, but church, upon this rock I will build my church, not churches. Okay, he says to Peter. So Jesus started one church. Okay, well, if Jesus started one church and he lived 2,000 years ago, which church did Jesus start? Well, let's see. Methodist Church? No, 1700s. Anglican Church and all that flowed from it? No, 1500s. Lutheran Church? No, 1500s. Evangelical Churches? No, 1800s, 1900s. Just using common sense, simple logic, and a little history, you can show that the Catholic Church is historically the only church that you could say is the church founded by Jesus Christ. And then with the Bible, yes, I've asked people, I've had debates with people who, formal debates, public, where they say, well, and the question I ask, who put the Bible together? How do you know that the Gospel of Mark is the inspired, inerrant Word of God? Who told you that? Well, you know, blah, blah, blah, blah. And then they come back after I hit them again on my second go-round, say, you didn't answer my question. How do you know that the Gospel of Mark is the inspired, inerrant Word of God? Who told you that? And they come back with, well, it's the testimony of the early Christians. I'm like, really? You go by the Bible alone? In order to have the Bible, you're relying on the testimony of the early Christians? And I told the guy, I said, you know what we in the Catholic Church call the testimony of the early Christians? Tradition. So he was like, well, I even had a deacon from his church come up and say, our boy never really answered your questions, did he? This was in Alabama, so that's what they say, is our boy really? So I said, no. So, yes, simple logic. Sola Scriptura is self-defeating, because in order to have the Bible, you need some authority outside of the Bible in order to tell you what constitutes the Bible. So you can't have sola scriptura. It's illogical. So yes, you are absolutely correct. Just using logic and reason, we can go way down the path to showing someone that the inevitable decision as to which church is the church is the Catholic Church.
0: Abraham?
2: Yeah, I know. I think the hardest, I don't know what's harder to, like, prove that the Catholic Church is harder to Protestants or Eastern Orthodox. Because, you know, Eastern Orthodox, we're, like, more similar. So I think that would be, that's kind of, like, the hardest to get them to agree.
1: Well, yeah, the Eastern Orthodox are much, much more in tune with the Catholic Church than are the Protestants. And historically, they'll say, well, yeah, we were the church that Jesus founded. And what I asked them, I said, okay, well, was it the Greek Orthodox Church he started? Or was it the Bulgarian Orthodox Church he started? Or the Russian Orthodox? Oh, no, there wasn't a Russia. So, you know, I still using history. Nowhere in Scripture do you see the church divided along national lines, like the Orthodox churches are. There's, I think, 16, 17 Orthodox churches, and they don't all agree as to what exactly is Scripture and isn't Scripture. Some of them have different canons, you know, and some of them have slightly differing beliefs. And so it's like, well, you know, how can that be the church Jesus founded if you guys can't agree on doctrine and dogma? And so you can still use the same reasoning and logic with the Orthodox churches, but it is a little more difficult, and they have a little bit better comeback than, say, your average Protestant would, but it still works.
0: Sound good, Abraham?
2: Yeah, that makes sense.
0: All right.
2: Thank you.
0: Thanks, Abraham. Always good to hear from you. All right, we're going to go to our final break. When we come back, we'll finish it off with more questions right here on Catholic Answers Live.
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0: Welcome back, Catholic Answers Live. We're taking your questions on finding Catholicism in the Bible with John Martinoni. If you want to give us a call, there are a few lines open, 888-318-7884. Let's go over to Taylor, who's driving through New York and hopefully just listening, not watching us on YouTube. Please tell me you have your eyes on the road, Taylor.
1: I'm currently shut down for the day.
0: Okay, so all right. Okay, that's good. All right, Taylor, how can we help you today?
1: So my question's a little bit of a weird one, maybe not completely on topic. But so we know that sin darkens our intellect and makes it harder for us to exercise the fullness of our free will, right? Mm-hmm. And God desires all of us to go to heaven, and that sin makes it hard for us to choose Him over earthly things. Why doesn't He give us all the grace to fully exercise our free will like He did with Mary?
2: Okay. These are difficult questions to ask or to answer because they should be asked of God rather than the guest on Catholic Answers Live. But you know, it's a good question. You know, why weren't we all conceived without original sin? You know, one question I've always asked is, you know, Paul, Jesus on the road to Damascus, Paul gets knocked to the ground and Jesus talks to him. And I'm like, well, why can't he do that to me? You know, and so there's a lot of questions you could ask along those same lines. But in the answer that I come up with is from Scripture is, who is it that knows the mind of God? God has His ways. God has His reasons. You're absolutely right. He says, God says, Scripture says, you know, God wants all men to be saved and to come to the knowledge of the truth. And sin darkens our ability to, or hinders our ability to come to the knowledge of the truth and to be saved. So why can't we all be like Mary? And I'm just going to have to answer and say, I don't know the answer to that. I can't answer for God why He does this, why He does that, why you know, why does Padre Pio have the stigmata? And why can't I have the stigmata? Although, if I did have them, I'd probably be going, oh, man, this really hurts. I don't want this. You know, take it away from me, God. So these kinds of questions are things that you need to take to prayer and just trust that God knows what He's doing and we don't. And so this is the way God did it. And I'm just going to have to accept that Mary got immaculately conceived and I did not. And I'm just going to have to do, you know, Hebrews 12:14, strive for peace with all men and for the holiness without which no one will see the Lord. So I need to strive for peace. I need to keep striving and strive harder. And Luke 9:23, pick up your cross daily, deny yourself, pick up your cross daily to follow the Lord. I need to do that. So I just need to keep working harder, keep praying more, and just keep opening myself up more to the grace of God, because all the things that I am able to do, I am able to do only and by the grace of God. So I know that probably doesn't satisfy you, but that's the best answer I can give.
1: Yeah, now that I think about it, it seems like kind of like parallel to the divine hiddenness question as well. But it just reminds me, your answer just reminds me of Job, the book of Job. You know, why do we suffer too?
2: Yes, yes. Why do we suffer? You know, God doesn't want us to, you know, die of cancer and suffer from, you know, being in a car wreck and all. He doesn't want that, but He allows it to happen. Why? For His reasons. You know, and I think the reasons are because He's got the big picture and He knows exactly what will get the most number of people to heaven.
0: Taylor, thank you so much for your question. I'll leave it right there. Give us a call a different time. Love to talk to you. Let's go over to Alex in Canada, our neighbor to the north. Alex, welcome to the show. You're on the air.
3: Hey, you can hear me, right?
0: Loud and clear.
3: All right. Okay, so my question is, about the papacy. I know what the papacy is, and I know that if the papacy is true, like as Joe Heschmeyer said on his book, what's it called?
0: Pope Peter?
3: Pope Peter, yes. Yes. If the papacy is true, I am willing to submit to the Catholic Church. If the papacy is not true, then I shall look into another faith. Oh, another church. Okay, so I need evidence, a certain evidence that points to the papacy being true. I've heard such arguments, such as the Matthew 16 and the Isaiah 22 connection and Luke 22 argument for it. I've also heard about some church history, church quotes from ecclesiastical history. Okay, and I came to a conclusion that this doesn't have to be the papacy. This doesn't have to be the patron office. It could be, and there's a probable argument for it, but it doesn't have to be. And so if you could show me that a proof that it has to be the papacy, I'll consider it and I'll look into it. So,
2: all right, well, again, I'm sorry. Are you done, Alex?
3: No, I'm handing it. Yeah. Yep.
2: Okay. What I would say is, number one, I can't really prove anything to you. Like I was saying earlier, I don't offer proofs. What I offer is evidence. And, you know, you're telling me you're familiar with the scriptural arguments and so forth and so on. What I would ask is, number one, you know, what is the principle of unity in, for example, the Orthodox churches? There are, like I said, I think 15, 16 different Orthodox churches basically aligned for the most part along national boundaries, and, you know, Russian, Bulgarian, Greek, etc. And as I understand it, is they accept the first seven ecumenical councils of the church, and they don't accept any after that. And I've come to the conclusion that the reason they can't, that the Orthodox churches can't have any ecumenical councils, is because they don't have a pope who can say, yes, this is an authentic council. Yes, the teachings that were put out by this council are authentic Christian doctrine in line with the deposit of faith, etc., etc. They don't have the person in the head of the church who can confirm what a council does. And since they broke from the Catholic Church, you know, back, 11th century, they haven't had any ecumenical councils. Why? Because they don't have a pope who can put the stamp of approval on an ecumenical council. You know, just a few years ago, they tried to have an Orthodox ecumenical council. They couldn't get it together because I think the Russian Orthodox Church had a problem with the patriarch in Constantinople and all these issues. So they didn't have anyone. And even if they had had the council, they didn't have anyone who could say, yes, this is authentic church teaching, and put that final stamp of approval on it. So that's, for me, that's one piece of evidence from practice, from history, that would point me to the Catholic Church rather than, say, the Orthodox churches, which, and I would ask you, does that make sense to you? Before I ask you, throw it back to you. For me, the thing about Protestantism and Orthodoxy, both the weakness, the Achilles heel to both, is they do not have infallibility. Without infallibility, now the Orthodox churches will say, well, a council that comes up, but they can't get a council together. You know, a council is infallible, but they can't get one together. Protestants don't believe in infallibility, period. But without infallibility, what are you left with? You're left with everybody's best guess as to what the church teaches, as to what scripture means, as to what has been passed down from the apostles. And I don't want to, you know, gamble my salvation on somebody's best guess, because if there is no infallibility, then that means anything and everything that is taught, whether in the Protestant churches or the Orthodox churches, could be wrong if it's being based on somebody's fallible opinion. Does that make sense?
3: Yes, this argument makes sense. Okay, I've actually heard of this a similar argument before, and I thought it's a pretty sound argument. It basically says that there must be an infallible rule of faith. And so the Orthodox Church, though they do have ecumenical councils, they do not have, like, this entity to verify and make an ecumenical council
2: right.
3: valid. Okay, so an Orthodox would respond by saying, instead of a pope, the Bishop of Rome, validating ecumenical council, they would respond, how the whole body of Christ responds to it. If the lady, if the layperson, if they reject it, and there would be an issue. Basically, an ecumenical council is revealed to be binding or not over time. How the church responds to it?
2: Well, over time, but you know, you had your councils in the fourth century when Arianism was rampant. Council of Nicaea is called, and what I've read estimates were 2/3 of the bishops of the church were Arian, and a massive amount of the people followed them. And so it wasn't for decades and decades and decades that Arianism was finally stamped out in the teachings of the Council of Nicaea. So if going by that model, well, then you've got, you know, potentially millions and millions of people who have no way of discerning what is or is not authentic Christian teaching. You know, they're going to have to wait until, well, the whole church finally decides 100 years from now what the teaching is. And it's like, well, that doesn't work. You know, I mean, just take contraception. You know, the Orthodox churches used to all say no to contraception. Well, now some of them are saying yes. Divorce and remarriage, Orthodox churches used to say no. Now some of them are saying, well, yeah, it's okay in certain circumstances. So if you leave it up to the people are never going to agree on 100% on pretty much anything. That's why you need an authority to decide from the top down. The church is not a democracy, it's a kingdom. Authority comes from the top down, not from the bottom up.
0: Alex, I'm going to leave that right there, but I do want to recommend a few books. You did mention Joe Heschmeyer's book, Pope Peter. If you don't already have a copy, I want to give it out to you, so hang on the line for that, and we can send one out. But there's two other books that I want to recommend as well. They're both of them published by Emmaus Road, which is Dr. Scott Hahn's publishing house. One of them is called The Papacy, Revisiting the Debate Between Catholics and Orthodox. That one's written by Eric Ibarra. And the other one is actually, I have it here in the studio, it's called The Divine Primacy of the Bishop of Rome and Modern Eastern Orthodoxy, Letters to the Greek Orthodox on the Unity of the Church. This one is written by James Lacoutis. So go ahead and check those out. Like I said, you can find both of them at Emmaus Road, probably on Amazon as well. The Divine Primacy of the Bishop of Rome and Modern Eastern Orthodoxy. And the other book is called The Papacy by Eric Ibarra. So we're coming up on the clock here, so unfortunately I'm going to have to leave it there. But thank you so much. Well, John, that was a very, very quick hour. Unfortunately, we couldn't keep going, but maybe let's do this again in the future.
2: It was. Tell Amber on hold, if she wants to email me her question, john@BibleChristianSociety.com. I'd be happy to respond.
0: There you go, Amber. Sorry we couldn't get to you. So repeat it one more time, just that way she has it.
2: john@BibleChristianSociety.com.
0: All right. Thanks, Amber. Sorry we couldn't get to you. John, once again, thank you so much. It's always a blast to have you on the show.
2: Enjoyed it, Edgar, as always.
0: All right.
2: God bless.
0: And you. All right, when we come back, we're going to have Jason Everett. We're going to be discussing trans ideology, transgenderism. So hang on the line if you got a question for Jason. Give us a call in the second hour, 888 888- 318-7884. That's 888-31-TRUTH. We'll be right back right after this break.

0: All this month, we continue our devotion to the Sacred Heart of Jesus and celebrate the feasts of St. Cyril of Alexandria and St. Irenaeus of Lyon. And of course, the most trusted Catholic voices on radio, featuring Deacon Harold Burke Sivers, Dr. Ray Guarendi, and Johnette Williams. 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
5: Bite-sized Catechism, paragraph 33, brought to you by Red Sea Apostolate. The human person, with his openness to truth and beauty, his sense of moral goodness, his freedom and the voice of his conscience, with his longings for the infinite and for happiness, questions himself about God's existence. In all this, he discerns signs of his spiritual soul, the seed of eternity we bear in ourselves, which cannot be reduced to the merely material and only have its origin in God.
6: In the name of the Father, and the Son, and the Holy Ghost. Amen. The angel of the Lord declared unto Mary, Hail Mary, full of grace, the Lord is with thee. Blessed art thou among women, and blessed is the fruit of thy womb, Jesus.

0: The Lord is with thee. Blessed art thou among women, and blessed is the fruit of thy womb, Jesus.
1: Holy Mary, Mother of God, pray for us sinners, now and at the hour of death. Amen.
0: And the Word was made flesh. Hail Mary, full of grace, the Lord is with thee. 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
1: Holy Mary, Mother of God, pray for us sinners, now and at the hour of death. Amen.
0: Pray for us, Holy Mother of God.

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1: This is Father Rajaganathan Selvaraj from St. Anthony Parish in Bryan. 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
2: From EWTN News Nightly in Washington, D.C., I'm Veronica Dudo with an EWTN News Link. The Iranian president travels to Pakistan for talks to end the U.S.-Iran war, while U.S. Secretary of State Marco Rubio visits the Gulf region to convince allies of the deal. Meanwhile, President Trump said that Iran had agreed to the highest-level nuclear inspections in perpetuity. The Senate passed a rare bipartisan housing bill late last night, which would lower costs and more easily allow the construction of homes. The bill would prohibit large investors from buying single-family homes. The Vatican has released the schedule for the Consistory of Cardinals meeting June 26th to the 27th. The cardinals are set to discuss global conflicts, how the church should communicate, and how to build peace. I'm Veronica Dudo with EWTN News Nightly. Follow us on social media and join us this evening.

0: Welcome back, Catholic Answers Live. Edgar Lujano filling in for Cy Kellett today, producer for the show. It's always fun when I get to be on this side of the glass with you guys. Today's second hour, we're talking to Jason Everett. We're going to be discussing transgender ideology. It is the month of June. So with that, it's always, once a year, this topic tends to come up. And today's guest, like I said, it's Jason Everett. Jason, welcome to the show.
1: Oh, it's good to be back on with you.
0: It's good to have you. Now, if you have a question for Jason, you can go ahead and give us a call, 888-318-7884. That's 888-31-TRUTH. If you're maybe for this movement or against it, we'd love to talk to you no matter where you are. We always want to strike up a good conversation, kind of get the mind going. With that, Jason, obviously it is June. Have you noticed, and I know this isn't what I want to start with, but have you noticed that there's been a little bit less of a in-your-face this year rather than the last few years?
1: Oh, no. The pendulum is starting to swing back. This has been, I think, a very definitive year in terms of a lot of the inertia that was kind of set into place culturally is kind of losing steam. And people are starting to speak up and be like, no, I don't think that there should be a biological boy on the girls' sports team. And I don't think this is right. People are starting to get their voice. They're becoming less afraid that if they speak out, they're just going to get shunned and silenced and lose their job. Lawsuits are starting to be won. There was a hospital just recently lost a lawsuit. I believe it was more than a $1 billion lawsuit. What they were doing was fraudulently coding medical procedures to obtain Medicaid by saying, oh yeah, this is procedure or whatever, to get some, trans surgery done, when it's like, nope, you can't use Medicaid for that. They got caught doing it, massive lawsuit, shut down the gender program, and now has to basically start up a detransition center at the hospital, fully funded so that any patient who needs detransitioning services can receive them for life for free. And so things are changing. Pendulum's starting to swing back. People are getting their voices, and more people, even professional athletes, feel like, yeah, I don't need to wear that pride thing. I'm not on board with this, or I'm going to write a Bible verse. So as one person gets courage, I think dozens follow in there. And it's not about, the church being less loving to these individuals. It's the fact that we love them enough to want to speak the truth.
0: Yeah, I guess that's what I wanted to open with you. So we talk about in the church, God loves everyone, of course, which is absolutely true. The question then always turns to, whenever we're speaking with somebody who's part of this, is they say, well, if God loves everyone, then why do you Catholics reject transgenderism? Why are you rejecting us? Or in some ways, they'll even say, why are you rejecting our existence?
1: Yeah, no, I mean, it's an ontological question that I have found this identity label, whether it's non-binary or trans woman or this, that really resonates with my lived experience. I always felt like an outlier, a mystery even unto myself, and I finally found this word, and it really describes, and I found this community that I can identify with, and you just want to rip the whole rug out from me. You just want to, like, basically this genocide of people like me that experience it. And so I think what needs to happen is for the church to lead in, not so much with an apologetic gotcha moment of like, well, let's do a blood test. Well, your XY chromosomes, that does it. I mean, thanks. I didn't know that. Now I don't have gender dysphoria. I think what we've got to do is not lean in with that gotcha moment, but to say, let's just take a moment and distinguish gender dysphoria, which is something people really experience and often didn't ask for and creates a tremendous amount of distress in them, from gender theory, which is an ideology that your body does not reveal the truth of who you are as a person. And so while the church is addressing the ideology of gender theory, many people who experience gender dysphoria feel like the church is trying to erase or attack them. But if we were to simply go along and say, wait, we don't want to hurt anybody's feelings, so you do you, this is false compassion. It's misguided mercy. And so the church speaks truth into this issue because of the commandment to love. And so it's not a matter of we don't want you to exist. It's more a matter of the church doesn't want to see your true identity erased by gender theory.
0: So you've kept your pulse on this, because, I mean, you speak to a lot of teenagers. I mean, you've done this for a good few years, I would say, at least. But yeah. I'm sure you've seen the shift in this conversation. And what's your response? What's your pulse on this generation and how they feel about this?
1: Yeah, it is similar that the pendulum is starting to swing back. Obviously, teenagers are in a space right now where you don't want to bully anyone. You don't want to make other people feel like the outlier. And so there's this initial surge of just accept everybody or you're a transphobic, hateful bigot. That's starting to lose its steam as an emotional argument. And people are starting to realize, like, well, wait a minute, girls have the right to be in a bathroom without seeing that kind of thing. And girls are losing their scholarships because they're getting bumped out of first or second place because of this other person. That's not fair either. And so they're needing to wrestle intellectually with this. Well, how can I make this person not feel that I attack them and I hate them, but also stand up for women's rights? And so as a culture, they're starting to intellectually grapple with this and realize, okay, the truth is not unloving. What's unloving is to lie to people. And so there's a possibility of that. I'm not rejecting you or just embracing whatever you think. I want to accompany you, to walk with you in truth and in love. So in one sense, to hold on to their hand, the other sense, to hold on to reality with the other hand and not let go of either hand. But the young people, they are wrestling. One girl came up to me after an assembly. And as she approached me, I honestly couldn't tell if it was a boy or girl. I mean, just split right down. You couldn't really tell. And then as soon as we shook hands, I knew, okay, this is a girl. Size of her hand, the feeling, this is a girl. And as soon as she started speaking to me, she started laughing and crying hysterically, just dumping out all of this hurt. And she explained that when she was a little girl, she got abused at the age of 6. And then decided it's not safe to identify as female in this world. Transitioned to a male presentation and then was abused at the age of 12 in an even worse way, and concluded from that she's not safe in a sexed identity and now identifies as non-binary, and she finds that that works, that nobody treats her the way they used to because they can't figure out who she is. And you just see how they're living out of this wound and saying, this is my new identity, instead of really going to the core and finding healing. And so I think what the church needs now is not church militant as much as church medic, to realize these aren't culture warriors trying to overthrow gender norms. They're casualties of the culture war.
0: If you have a question for Jason, we're talking transgenderism, give us a call, 888-318-7884, 888-31-TRUTH. 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Once again, 888-318-7884, or we'll go to our first break. When we come back, we'll take your questions on Catholic Answers Live.
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0: Welcome back, Catholic Answers Live, talking transgenderism with Jason Everett today. So if you have a call, question, you can go ahead and give us a call, 888-318-7884. We start off with Jason in Pennsylvania, who's also going to be talking to Jason. Welcome, Jason.
1: All right.
2: Thank you. Yeah, so my question is more of a theological question in regards to this. What are your thoughts about, because it feels to me that when a person says, well, you know, I was really meant to be a girl or I really meant to be a boy, that they are in fact calling God a liar and saying, well, you know what, God, you made a mistake because you didn't create me the way I should have been created.
1: Yeah. Good question. I think for the person that's wrestling in that way, sometimes what's going on is a bit of a stereotype-induced dysphoria. And what I mean by that is often, especially in Western cultures and even Eastern ones, there can be very rigid stereotypes of what a guy is supposed to be into and what a girl should be like. And if you're a woman, you have to fit that Instagram mold. And if you're a guy, you better be into drinking beer and shooting deer and watching NASCAR. And if you don't fit into that, then you feel like, well, maybe I'm not really one of the guys. I remember one man emailed me who wrestles with gender dysphoria, and he said when I was with the men, he said, I felt like I was mimicking the gorillas so they would not realize that I'm not part of their group. And so from that place of feeling disconnected from your own body and your male peers, or maybe you're failing to kind of ascend the social hierarchy of masculinity, feeling left behind, and man, I'm just not as manly as this guy, that guy, you might start thinking, well, maybe that's because I wasn't supposed to be a boy, that I have the brain of a girl and the body of a boy, or the soul of a boy and the body of a woman, or what have you. And so it's not so much that they want to say, God, you're a liar. It's that there's this angst in them, this disconnect. To understand gender dysphoria, you need to know what the word euphoria means, which is an intense happiness. So dysphoria is the opposite of that, a deeply felt distress of the disconnect between your body, which is always very painfully obvious of what it is, with your sense of self, which could be very painfully different. And so it's that discord that creates the distress. And so in an effort to try to understand oneself, you might look to God, why did you do this? Like, why did you let me feel this? I didn't ask for this. I'm not doing this for attention. I'm not putting on a dress because I just want to offend God and you know, get likes on social media. I mean, maybe some people are doing that, but for a lot of them, it's just that they don't feel at home in their own bodies. And so I think we have to help them to be free to yell at God. And what I mean by that is to be able to recognize that what real prayer is conversation with God. And sometimes that conversation's yelling. You know, read the book of Psalms. A third of them are Psalms of desolation. How long, O Lord, will you make me wait? Why have you made me hateful in the sight of my friends? My only companion is darkness. Like, that's real prayer. And so I would encourage someone who might feel like talking to God, like, God, you're a liar, this, like, I would almost push them towards that in a healthy sense of, okay, now we're entering into real prayer. You're having conversation with the Almighty. It's like that scene in Forrest Gump where the one guy is just shaking his fist at God and screaming. And after that, he was at peace with the Almighty because he didn't have to button it all up into some pious little litany and nothing else. It's like, no, it's a conversation one heart to another. And so I would encourage a person who's wrestling with gender dysphoria, no, wrestle with God over this. He has the answers. And there might be years that ask questions, but he also has years that that are going to have answers to the questions you may have. So, yeah, I don't think there's an interior desire to kind of blaspheme God and stick it to him. It's more like, I don't understand why you're allowing me to go through this. And so Christ is close to them in their suffering, and they need to know that God sees them, the church sees them, and God created them good. And he hates, the Bible says, he hates nothing that he has made. Why would he create something if he had hated it? The Bible actually says that in the Old Testament. So God loves them. He knows their suffering. He was the one who saw them crying in the room when they felt misunderstood by the whole world. And they think they need to, they understand the intimacy of Christ in the midst of the cross to realize that he still has a plan for their life.
0: How's that, Jason?
2: That was good. Thank you for the answer.
0: All right. Thank you. Thank you for your call.
1: You're welcome.
0: So, you know, I remember about 10-ish years ago, this whole ideology really hit you know, the public mm-hmm. world in a, and it wasn't yeah. something that was just slowly introduced, but it was, it literally felt from one night to another that you had, mm-hmm. It was all shoved in your face and saying, if you do not embrace this, then you are all sorts of phobes, all sorts of isms.
1: Yeah.
0: So where did all this come from? What are the roots of this thing? And how did we eventually get to where we are now? Well, fortunately, now it's starting to become kind of the tail end of this mania in some ways.
1: Yeah, I mean, there's a lot of ways you could approach it. Okay, like what's the medical history of this, the psychological history of this? And you can dive into the most key player there would be a guy named Dr. John Money. He wasn't a scientist, biologist. He was a psychologist, and he was the first one to introduce the term gender roles into the medical literature, to use the word gender in a medical sense. And that was in 1955. And his idea is that, you know, you can be something other than your body is. And so it kind of started percolating in the 1950s. But I think what's important is that we look at, if we have to, I think, in a sense, morally or theologically put a root at it, to me, it's contraception. Because what contraception did in a particular sense was to begin to drive a wedge between a person and their body, blurring the distinction between the fertility of men and women. Because after contraception was introduced, well, you know, men and women in a certain sense could be sexually intimate without life coming forth from this act. So there was a loss of the masculine-feminine complementarity. You know, and then you see as the dominoes started to fall from contraception to promiscuity, which then demanded to have abortion as the solution, you know, marriages began to break down, pornography, you know, began to be this epidemic, and then you would see, you know, Obergefell with the falling of marriage into gay marriage, and then you see this just an increasing blurring distinction of the male and female bodies, the purposes of human sexuality. And so there's a very clear reason why the dominoes fell in that direction, as opposed to this issue just coming out of nowhere 100 years ago. There had to be a lowering, so to speak, of the moral guard before we realize, like, yeah, our bodies, our sexuality isn't really meaningful. My body isn't even me. You know, my body is something other than me. Who I am is what I feel. And so it's this, you know, you could go theologically back to Gnosticism, all those things, but I would honestly put the finger more on, with contraception as the beginning point of the sexual revolution that led to where we are today.
0: It's like a snowball effect. They just started with something that seemed almost disconnected, and then before you know it, we're here.
1: Mm-hmm. Yeah. And it, like you said, it was with the, I remember the Caitlyn Jenner whole thing when he won this award at ESPN. It was like, I think, an Arthur Ashe Award or something. And they announced, you know, for this courage. And then they had the camera pan across the audience and everybody was clapping. But, you know, it's a bunch of like alpha male athletes that are probably raised, you know, by Baptist moms. And you could see the guys and they're like, they're clapping like intellectually they know if I don't clap, I'm getting a fine tomorrow. And so you could tell they weren't on board with it, but it was only socially expedient to go along with it. But they knew the emperor didn't have the clothes, but they're like, we're going along with this. But now I think culture is starting to shift a little bit, not to be transphobic and hateful, but to realize, hey, it's not unloving to be, you know, intellectually honest with people. It's actually an act of love.

0: as a people, I like them, but I just don't like their ways. I don't believe in their ways.
1: Yeah, no. First, I would commend you for holding fast to your faith. I had known of situations similar to that where a person said, I can't go to that wedding, whether it's because one person had a prior marriage that wasn't annulled or something similar. And, you know, the initial reaction of the engaged couple was to be very hurt and upset and kind of shun the person. But when the marriage didn't end up working out, they ended up coming back to that person and thanking them for trying to warn them lovingly that this is not God's plan for human love. And you might get rejected for it. And Christ promised that. He said, I did not come to bring peace, but the sword. You know, one's enemies will be those of our own household. And so we're all going to get rejected. I mean, take up your cross doesn't mean like, you know, you're going to have a bad day someday. Like, no, it means you're going to get crucified. You're going to be persecuted. And so if you could extend an olive branch of just, you know, extending, hey, you know, I know when this happened, you know, we really fell out of touch with one another, but I just want to remind you that I'm still here as a friend and I care about you and I hope that you are well. They might not receive that. They might be like, nope, no thanks. If you're not going to tell me whatever I want to hear, then I don't want a friend like you. But in my opinion, I would rather have one friend in my life that just shoots straight with me and tells me the truth and I don't want to hear it, instead of surrounding myself with 100 voices that'll tell me whatever I want to listen to. That echo chamber is not true friendship. So I think you've been a true friend, but sometimes, like the Bible tells us, faithful are the wounds of a friend. It's a strange verse, but it's like if someone sticks a knife in you, are they your friend? Well, if it's your surgeon, yeah, you know, he's extracting a tumor and he's willing to do that. And so to me, friendship is truthful or it's a false friendship. So I commend you for holding fast to your faith. And then maybe you could extend an olive branch just to check in and see how they're doing. And, you know, and God willing, there could be some reconciliation, because we don't have to agree with everybody in our lives in order to have a friendship. Everybody would be in their own little silos. And so I would say to try to extend that, assure them of your prayers. And if they don't reciprocate, it's not the end of the world. You tried. You can just continue praying for them. And if the door opens in the future, we'll see what happens.
2: Joseph, thank you for your question. Tagging on to that, what would you do in a situation where you have family who you know, claims them to be themselves to be trans or bi or non-binary or something binary. Like that? Yeah. So how would you approach a situation like that, especially as a Catholic who wants to practice their faith?
1: Yeah, I mean, if you've got a family member, I know of one mom, the daughter came to the mom and said, Mom, I am non-binary and my pronouns are they and them. And the mom's like, okay, well, they need to go clean their room. And just walked off. Like, okay, funny little anecdote, but I really think the teenage girl probably needed something more from her mother in that moment than a quick little joke. I think what the mom should have said is, okay, honey, I don't really understand what that word means. Can you tell me more about that? Thank you for telling me this. I'm sure it was probably really scary because you were afraid that I was going to make fun of you or yell at you or reject you. Tell me, when did you start feeling this way? What was going on in your life at that time? Or ask him even deeper questions of, if you were the only person in the world, do you think you'd still feel this way about your body? Just asking them different questions. Now, what do you mean by gender? This is not going to be an argument you win with some silver bullet apologetic point. This is a marathon, not a sprint. And if we burn that bridge with sarcasm or hatred or bigotry or whatever, you know, you could lose the person for 10 years. I'm out of here. But if you're asking, leading in with loving, thoughtful questions, tell me more. Where have you learned about this? Where can I learn about? Oh, well, I found this blog on, you know, Reddit, and there's this thread that I joined, and then I've been on this Substack and this server, and well, just start to get that information. And then if they're open to it, you could share some resources with them as well. I wrote a book on the subject. It's called Male, Female, Other? A Catholic Guide to Understanding Gender. There's a chapter in there for the parents. There's a chapter in there for people experiencing gender dysphoria, understanding how God loves you and how to live with this with God. You could share those resources, but don't lean in with your mouth, meaning I've got some great arguments to give you. I want you to lean in with your ears. Tell me more of this. Be the ears of Christ and even the eyes of Christ. I know a Filipino mom whose adult son was transitioning, and she told me, she said, I've told my

0: Son, if you're going to show up at my house with your long hair and your mascara and your little makeup, she said, I'm not even going to look at you if you come to my house. Don't even try. I pushed her on that. I said, ma'am, I said, don't you remember when Mother Mary didn't want to look at her son either? And she said, no. And I said, you don't remember when they took him down off the cross and they placed his unrecognizable body into her arms, how it would have pierced her heart to look at him? But she didn't take her maternal gaze of love off of him. She looked at him with love. And I said, your son is Jesus, needs your look of love now more than ever. And looking at him with love is not affirming everything he's doing. It's just reminding him you're never going to stop loving him. Poor woman burst into tears because she loved her son. She just didn't know how to express it. So be the eyes of Christ first, the ears of Christ second, and then the mouth of Christ.
1: Well, if you have a question for Jason Everett, we're talking about transgenderism. 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And when we come back, we're going to take more of your questions on this topic. Plenty of lines open. So once again, give us a call, 888-318-7884.
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0: Welcome back, Catholic Answers Live, talking transgenderism with Jason Everett. Over the break, we were discussing just the cultural impact of what it was like over the last few years. I mean, Jason, you were mentioning Target and how it was in your face, all the bathing suits and all of that. And I was mentioning to you the gym that I go to every June, they would plaster it with images. And now it's not so much. What are your thoughts on that?
1: Yeah, no, it's another sign the pendulum is starting to swing back, and I'd even say like a wrecking ball, because I think what ended up happening is you had groups like, I mean, you had Bud Light with the whole Dylan Mulvaney thing, and this wasn't just transgenderism, that was like trans age stuff. I mean, that was a 20-year-old guy, 27-year-old guy celebrating 365 days of girlhood, and it obviously received such a backlash, just did not resonate with the base customer for beer. You know, Target tried it, and so many families like, I'm out of there, I'm not bringing my kids to Target, you know, to buy some bathing suit if we have to be, you know, have to see all this imagery, and my kid be like, well, what's that for, Ma? And they realize that financially they just lost probably hundreds of millions of dollars over that thing. So I think it isn't necessarily that corporate America is becoming more conservative. I think they're just becoming smarter financially of like, okay, that's hurting our bottom line. Our investors at the shareholder meetings are not real happy with us of just trying to feel like we're being controlled by, you know, equal rights movements telling us you better meet our criterion or we're going to give you a bad grade in terms of diversity. They're realizing, okay, at the end of the day, we answer to our shareholders and they're just looking at the bottom line and this stuff isn't working for us. And that's why I think a lot of the hospitals too will realize, oh boy, we better stop this or we're going to lose hundreds of millions, because the amount of money coming in is huge. I know one woman looked at her all transitioning bills and she said, I looked at my bills and it was $1 million for her. And that's for one single person. And now you spread that across all the gender clinics nationwide, but the lawsuits are bigger. And so hospitals are looking at, okay, this is not really worth the risk. I know a woman who's one of the attorneys behind three of the multi-billion-dollar lawsuits against these hospitals, and she's quite confident all three of them are going to fall like dominoes.
0: You know, it's interesting because there was so much social pressure over the last 10 years to embrace this. Any form of dissent was brought down with just the smacking down of the hand. And it's interesting because I think most of people, at least here in the U.S., were not for this. Came as a shock. And I think what you're mentioning, that these corporations recognized that it was affecting their bottom line. This was the people voting with their wallets and not vocalizing because they're afraid they're probably going to lose their job if they spoke up, but their money spoke.
1: Yeah, like they're going to be like, oh, no one's going to unfriend me at Facebook if I go to Walmart today instead of Target.
0: Yeah.
1: But they were speaking the message, as you said, through the pocketbook instead of any other platform. But we did have people speaking out, whether it was Jordan Peterson saying, no, I'm not going to use that pronoun, or Riley Gaines saying, nope, this is not how this should be. And then little girls saw that, like, wow, she has courage and she's getting attacked, but she's still speaking the truth in love. Well, I think I could do that with my high school volleyball team. You had entire high school volleyball team saying, look, we're going to forfeit this whole thing because not only do we not want to get injured, but this just isn't fair. And as one team did, then another college team did, there was even a girls' college swimming team where they're like, we're all going to quit the team and you can have the entire team be one guy who identifies as female and that can be your female swim team if that's what you want. And took a lot of courage because people will just say, oh, you're just a hateful person. It's like, no, I'm not a hateful person. I love you. And because I love you, I know that this will not lead to human flourishing, to socially transition, and then take puberty blockers and cross-sex hormones and surgery. I mean, you follow the long-term effects of that. After the surgery, within about 8 to 10 years, the suicide rate climbs to 19 times higher than the general population. And that's after the transition. It's not because they're a bunch of hateful bigots. It's because 90%+ of people who take their lives have a diagnosable mental health condition that needs clinical intervention, not hormones and surgeries. And so as the truth gets out of this, people will come out of their shells and realize, okay, that's right, I'm not a hateful person. I just love people enough to speak the truth.
0: Yeah. Tom in Omaha, Nebraska, our good friends, always good to hear from you, listening on KVSS Spirit Catholic Radio. Tom, welcome to the show.
2: Thank you. My question is, what is the hierarchy, let's say, doing in terms of helping priests with the business of counseling these people? Do they have seminars or anything to explain what's going on and the psychological and emotional problems and all this and that? I remember when I was in high school 65 years ago, Jesuit school, I was having problems. I was all confused about sex and this and that. And the priest would not talk to me. He simply would not talk to me. And now, of course, that's changed. It's a whole new world now, thank goodness. But I just wondered, are they doing anything like, you know, seminars and stuff?
1: Yes, so they absolutely are. Several years ago, I spoke at a meeting at the USCCB event that they had in Orlando, Florida, and the room was full of bishops and cardinals, and they had me address the hierarchy in terms of the subject of gender. A few years down the road, they had me come in and speak at the Eucharistic Congress on the subject of gender, so we could tie that into the message of "This is my body." Many bishops are releasing apostolic letters and things like that for their dioceses. This is what our church is teaching on this. Seminaries having classes, you know, of human anthropology. What does it mean to be human? How do we offer pastoral support for individuals in our parish who do experience gender dysphoria? And because most of the priests that are already ordained, when they went to seminary, this wasn't as much of a pressing pastoral need 20 years ago. Okay, well, how do we address, you know, a parishioner who's in the confirmation class who identifies as non-binary and wants to use this pronoun? It wasn't on the radar 20 years ago. And so the parishes and the priests were kind of scrambling for information. And so one thing that we tried to do to help, we, you know, wrote this book, Male, Female, Other, and then we sent it to every bishop in the country. We sent it to every seminary in the country, just trying to get resources in their hands of here's how to answer this question. Here's how to pastorally accompany. So it's going to vary diocese by diocese. Some, unfortunately, don't want to seem to touch it with a 10-foot pole, because it's like, well, no, we got to be woke. And then other dioceses are diving right in. No, we have an obligation to the sheep to speak the truth and to guard against the wolves. And it's not that the people experiencing gender dysphoria are the wolves, but they're being attacked by them. And so thanks be to God, there are some great documents out there. If you go to our website, chastity.com, and then just put /gender, you'll find all kinds of resources that you could share with priests. You'll find documents of the church there, all kinds of resources, even for parents whose children are identifying as trans, and how you can find fellowship and support through that difficult journey as parents. Just go to chastity.com/gender. And so, yeah, so some pastors, priests, and bishops, I think, are doing a great job. And seminaries, I think, are getting more and more solid as time goes on. It's a work in progress, I guess you could say.
0: How's that, Tom?
2: Okay, thanks a lot. I'm so glad I called and that I was able to listen to you. Thank you. Yeah. Thanks for being out there.
1: You're welcome. Thank you, Tom.
0: Thanks, Tom. It's always good to hear from you. Let's go over to Monique in San Antonio, Texas. Monique, welcome to the show. Go ahead.
3: Hi, thank you for taking my call. Mm-hmm. I am wondering, since the 50s, when birth control pills began, and so many hormones are in women's bodies, and, you know, I understand it can be transferred to men's bodies as well, and then we have hormones in our food, hormones in our water. My question is about whether hormones are causing mood swings, depression, mental illness, and you know, you may be taking a hormone, but then you're exposed to so much of it in other places. What do you think?
1: Oh, no, there's absolute truth to that. They even did a study and found that males who are conceived by mothers that are currently on the birth control pill are more likely to have prostate cancer when they get older as males. You look at studies in the environment of animals that live downstream from water treatment plants, meaning the city sewage goes into these water treatment plants, but these are not designed to filter out synthetic sex hormones. ketones from the water. And so what happens is the water that's downstream from the water treatment plants, the animals living in there, they're finding gender-bended fish, female fish with testes, all kinds of massive, you know, hormonal imbalances and issues going on in the fish, in the frogs, and mammals that are in there. You go upstream from the water treatment plant, and it's not happening. And so the urine from women on hormonal contraception is entering into the ecosystem. And so they've asked environmentalists, well, what do you think we should do about that? And they're like, well, that's kind of getting into the bedroom, and we don't want to go there. So tough luck for you frogs and fish. But it is wreaking havoc in terms of, okay, well, what about the drinking water? You know, are we – I think we've got to be careful that we aren't getting overly paralyzed in a sense that, oh, my goodness, I can only buy, you know, the super expensive water, or I'm going to have all these, you know, horrible side effects. But I think we also need to not put our heads in the sand. But do research on this. Go ahead. Type in environmental effects of birth control. It's fascinating what it is doing to the environment, and it's shocking that environmentalists don't even want to touch it with a 10-foot pole. But, you know, could it be influencing levels of men's testosterone? Possibly. And then maybe a guy whose testosterone is a little lower just doesn't feel like one of the guys. And then you pile on top of that the media saturation of like, well, if you don't feel at home as a man, it's probably because your identity is a trans woman, or you're demi this or that. I think that the social contagion piece of this cannot be overestimated. There was a great book on this subject by Abigail Schreier called Irreversible Damage, how the transgender trend is damaging our children, I think is the subtitle. And what it talks about is that this thing really didn't take off until the dawn of Instagram. With social media, this erupted on a plane like never seen before. Historically, we've got more than a century of data in terms of gender dysphoria in the psychological literature. And what it shows is predominantly pre-adolescent boys and then middle-aged men that are experiencing this gender dysphoria. But with the dawn of social media, we saw a skyrocketing, just this hockey stick acceleration of gender dysphoria and a complete inversion of the sex ratio, where now it's predominantly adolescent females coming from middle to upper class white families who go to public school that have a group of friends who identify as LGBT, spend a tremendous amount of time on social media, are often on the autistic spectrum, and before you know it, pop, pop, pop, pop, pop, we've got 45 of them on the high school campus that say they're trans or non-binary. And so Abigail Schreier was kind of pointing out with the research of this woman, Dr. Lisa Littman, who is not a conservative, that said, yeah, there is a social contagion piece of this through social media that is massive. And so when you combine the hormones, social media, and everything else going on in culture, it's kind of like a perfect storm.
0: Monique?
3: I agree. Thank you. That's good information.
0: All right. Thank you, Monique. Thank you for your call. Well, if you want to ask Jason a question, we do have some lines open. We're going to go to one more break. When we come back, we can take those questions. 888-318-7884. That's 888-31-TRUTH to ask your question to Jason.
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9: 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It's so vital.

0: Welcome back. We're talking transgenderism with Jason Everett. Now, Jason, you were talking about the hormones in the water and how it's affected the fish and the frogs and all of that. So kind of moving over the conversation to hormones and hormone blockers, what specifically puberty blockers, when it comes to kids, what they were doing is they're basically delaying puberty, and a lot of these kids who claim to be transsexual or transgender.
1: Yeah. So what's being done is they're telling the kids, well, if you're not sure if you're a boy or girl, let's give you some more time to decide. And so we're just gonna put a pause button on puberty so you can have more time for your gender journey. It's like, wait a minute. Okay, you're pausing puberty? Because look, if you don't have puberty when you should have puberty, that's actually a disease. It's called Kallmann syndrome. So they're inducing a diseased state in the bodies of otherwise healthy children by giving them a drug called Lupron. This is the same drug given to chemically castrate male sex offenders, and they're giving it to kids as young as 8 years old. And they're saying, oh, well, it's fully irreversible, and you can stop anytime. It's like, wait a minute, no. This is not only just pausing puberty, it's pausing bone development, neurological development. Like, if you skip the critical window of bone development in adolescence, you can't recoup that when you're 23. The window's closed. So we've got 15-year-old boys in the trans community developing osteoporosis like an 80-year-old woman. And if you go from puberty blockers, the next step is cross-sex hormones, and more than 90%, they just go from one to the next, and then that sterilizes you. It's like, what are we doing to these kids? And so it shouldn't be seen as puberty blockers are here, cross-sex hormones there. It's a single treatment pathway that's linked together, because if you put me on puberty blockers at 11, and now I'm 16, and all my buddies have broader shoulders and deeper voices, and I look like a prepubescent 11-year-old kid, you think I'm going to feel more masculine after that stuff? Less. And so they go on. And then it's the cross-sex hormones, and then the increased risk of heart disease, and then that's not enough. And then it needs to be a surgery, and then maybe another one, and another one. It's this endless set of false summits that never give them what they're looking for, because we're making the body a false target of intervention. And that's depriving the kid of an opportunity to deal with real life problems that have psychological core issues that need intervention. And so all the hormones are not life-saving remedies like they claim that they are. No, this is avoiding the true subject that needs the healing. In fact, they found 42% of people who identify as trans meet the criterion for an autism diagnosis. I know one girl, her sister was transitioning, and she asked her why. And she said, well, the surgery she was doing, she said, you know, I'll be a better dad. I'll be a better man than dad ever was. It's like, whoa, hit the pause button here. Like, living out of wounds, there's answers to those wounds, but it's not to hurt your body in order to be your authentic quote-unquote self.
0: Now, there's puberty blockers that delay this, but they also were giving cross-sex hormones to them. So those are two completely different drugs that they were giving them.
1: Yeah, so a cross-sex hormone does not give you the reproductive organs of the other sex. You develop the secondary sex characteristics. So if you put a girl on T or testosterone, it'll deepen the pitch of her voice, increase in musculature, redistribution of fat in the body, increase in facial hair. But if she goes off the drug, in about 3 weeks, the body wants to return to its natural state. So you have to keep it up by being a lifelong pharmaceutical patient. But when she goes on T, the level of testosterone in her body soars 40 times as high as it should be, which is the same level as if she had an androgen-secreting tumor in her body. Her risk of heart disease will quadruple. She'll probably have to have her uterus removed within 5 years because of the increased risk of endometrial cancer. This is not health care. This is child abuse. And so we've got to speak the truth in love. And if you go to websites like reddit.com and just type in hashtag DTrans, there's communities, more than 50,000 people screaming from the rooftops. It didn't work. Get the kids off the drugs. This is bad medicine. You've got countries, Finland, Norway, Sweden, look over in Amsterdam, changing their public policies about it because it was all based on very low quality evidence from the outset. And now the clock is ticking, and it's coming out. The verdict is not good. It was bad medicine from the start. These kids need more than chemicals. They need true mental health services.
0: Aaron in Pipestone, Minnesota. Welcome to the show. You're on the air.
2: Well, hello. I was just calling in to shoot a thought out there. You know, not so much a question, but something that's helped me kind of integrate myself into conversations where I notice people just hating on people who are saying, I identify as this or that, and it doesn't, like, jive with their chromosomes. What I tend to ask them is I say, because I'm about, like, inclusion, hey, as long as you're, you know, being nice to people, like, good enough for me. But I do see a lot of hate out there on this kind of thing. And so what I do when I notice the haters going after these people is I say, imagine your brain was put into a body of the opposite so-called gender, and that person's brain was put into your body in a brain transposition, which, as far as I know, the world hasn't gotten there yet, but say they do, and say that you're even conscious the whole time somehow, you know, and then the doctor asks you afterwards, what gender are you? I mean, how many people are going to just immediately, you know, how many men are going to say, oh, well, I'm a woman because now my chromosomes and my estrogen and my reproductive organs are such, so therefore I have completely changed, you know, my gender. It sort of begs the question if gender's even a real thing, you know, or if consciousness and stereotypes are I don't know, you know, I'm not necessarily a joke, but like fluff or something. Because if that did happen to you, for example, you know, as a so-called male or whatever, and your brain was put into a woman's body, would you therefore, with your consciousness and your memories and your ways, all of a sudden say, I'm a woman? And would the woman whose brain is now in your body say, oh yeah, obviously I'm a man? Or would you hold to that I that Descartes was referring to when he said, I think, therefore I am, or whatever? Would you say, no, I'm still a woman. I don't care if I have a man's body. I am what I am, and I, you know what I mean? It's not really a question. Yeah. It's just a thought that I think sort of gets to the heart of the whole matter. You know, go ahead, and I'll just shut up and deal with that.
1: I appreciate what you're doing and trying to help people who have nothing to say except for hate regarding other people, just looking down at them. Oh, this is the most illogical, ridiculous thing you could ever believe. Thank you for kind of speaking up. I think the challenge with making the argument, what if your brain was in that person's body? A lot of gender theorists teach that's basically what's going on. It's a male brain and a female body, but from a neurological perspective, that's completely wrong. The male brain and the female brain are what they are. In fact, if you hit a guy on the left side of his head, he could go completely mute because we only use half of our hemisphere of our brain to speak. If you hit a woman there, she'll just keep right on talking. And so, like, our brains are totally different because they use both hemispheres of the brain. There are literally textbooks, like more than 1,000 pages long, explaining all the differences between male brains and female brains. And so we just got to be careful with using that kind of an argument because it doesn't jive with reality, and the brain studies that have supposedly come out in support of gender theory are not very supportive when you actually read what the study says and contrast it to other ones. I think what we do need to look at is just helping people remind that our feelings are not facts. That just because I feel I am something, it doesn't mean that I am that thing. You know, my child thinks he's, Cristiano Ronaldo, the soccer player. My other kid thinks he's Messi this week. I'm like, you're not. Like, and he said, but Dad, I scored 8 goals against you today. You know, Ronaldo only scored 2. You know, I'm like, I love you, bud, but you're not in reality. And so we've just got to help people to understand that just because they feel something, it doesn't make that thing true. And obviously, they're not likely to receive that very well if we just make it some apologetic point. We've got to marinate that in a lot of compassion, reminding them that their body is good and that their body is them. I don't have a body like I have a pair of jeans. You know, my body is me. If I'm going to the store, I don't say, well, my body's going to the store. Like, no, my body is me. We go to the store. And so it's that disconnect between who God created me as male or female with what I maybe feel like, that we need to enter into that pain point, so to speak, with compassion, with truth, and love to help them to realize that God did not make a mistake when he created them. And although these feelings of dysphoria are present right now, they need to know that God loves them for exactly who they are, but he also loves them enough to speak the truth, that I made you good, you are my beloved son, you are my beloved daughter.
0: Aaron, thank you so much for your call, your comment there. Give us a call in the future. We'd love to maybe continue the conversation on that. So, Jason, obviously you've been doing a lot of work when it comes to the world of chastity and all of that, and within the more recent years, the transgenderism conversation. If people want to find more of your work on that, where would they go to find it?
1: Yeah, chastity.com is our main website. We also have another ministry called JP2 Trails, where we lead wilderness backpacking retreats for young adults. Our next one's coming up in Switzerland, and then we've got another one in Italy. So if you know any Catholic young adult singles, it's just an opportunity to connect, go out in the Cathedral of the Outdoors, and learn about St. John Paul II's vision of human love. And so we're trying to evangelize the kids, starting real young, all the way up through high school and college, chastity.com, jp2trails.com, and then all the social media is just my name, Instagram or Twitter, just at Jason Everett.
0: Yeah. Do you have any of the talks on transgenderism online?
1: Oh, yeah, we do. And we've got lots of podcasts we've done on the subject. And then, as I had mentioned, you could type it into YouTube, Jason Everett, transgender, lots of stuff will come up, or the book Male, Female, Other, A Catholic Guide to Understanding Gender.
0: All right, perfect. Well, Jason Everett, thank you so much for joining me. This was a lot of fun.
1: Thanks for having me on.
0: All right. Well, thank you. Thank you all for joining me on this great 2 hours, technically 3 hours, because we also do the Super Show. That's an online show only every Tuesday and Thursday. Well, that's going to do it for us on today's show. Join us back again tomorrow. We're going to have 2 full hours with William Albrecht. Why aren't you Catholic? So if you're non-Catholic, you make sure you give us a call tomorrow to continue that conversation. And that's going to do it for us. I think it's going to be... Who's hosting? Am I hosting or is Thomas hosting? I'm hosting. All right, there we go. Now we know that I'm hosting tomorrow. All right, well, thank you all. God bless you all. And we will see you all here tomorrow, God willing, on Catholic Answers Live.

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